0: out truth. That's why I'm here. And my job until the day I die is to preach the gospel. And that's same with you as believers. That doesn't have to be like what I'm doing. It can be individually. You're heralding, you're telling people the good news. And when they did that, they made many disciples, because when you preach the gospel in its totality, it means you're not embarrassed about it. You don't water it down. You just, here's what the Bible says. The Holy Spirit then begins to work in that and begins to convict hearts. You are embarrassed about God's word and you dumb it down. The Spirit's, you're void of the Spirit's power in that message. Did you know Jesus spoke more about hell than heaven? He said, go and preach repentance. Repentance is a turning from sin and a turning to God. What we're basically saying is, I'm embarrassed about the cross. Oh, I'm not going to go there. I've told you before, I knew of churches who would tell their worship team, don't sing about the blood. And people get a little offended, new visitors. It's like, hello? Maybe they need to be convicted. Nothing but the blood of Jesus. What can wash away my sins? Nothing but, and that maybe that will convict them. Maybe that will change them. Maybe that will challenge them to repent and believe. When we honor God's word, He does something amazing. And that's why we built this church. One of the foundational pillars was the desperate need for absolute truth.
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Take Heed from the Fall of G3 Ministries. That is the topic we'll discuss today on the Christian Worldview radio program, where the mission is to sharpen the biblical worldview of Christians and to proclaim the good news of Jesus Christ. I'm David Wheaton, the host. 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As always, thank you for your notes of encouragement, financial support, and lifting us up in prayer. Just a very quick update that the registration deadline is this coming Tuesday, September 8th. That's the day after Labor Day for both the Christian Worldview Speaker Series event with Travis Allen at Stonehouse Farm in Jordan, Minnesota, which takes place Saturday, September 12th from 4 to 7 p.m., and also the registration deadline for the Overcomer Foundation Cup Golf and Dinner event at White Bear Yacht Club in Delwood, Minnesota, on Monday, September 14th. A catered dinner with dessert and specialty coffee is being prepared for the speaker series event, so we need to know number of attendees in advance. Same for the golf event. Our staff and volunteers are working hard to make these really special events, so we hope you can come. An event guide will be mailed to all registered attendees for both events, so be sure to look for that a couple days in advance. Again, registration deadline for both the speaker series event and the golf and dinner event is the day after Labor Day, Tuesday, September 8th. G3 began as a theology conference in 2013 at Praise Mill Baptist Church near Atlanta. Pastor Josh Bice of the same church was the founder of G3. Year by year, the conference grew into one of the largest and most influential annual events, with thousands attending and some of the most prominent leaders speaking, such as John MacArthur, Vody Bachum, Steve Lawson, Paul Washer, Ken Ham, Joel Beakey, H.B. Charles, Tom Askell, James White, and many more. G3 then developed beyond a national conference into a ministry organization with regional conferences, G3 Press publishing arm, G3 Plus subscription platform for written audio and video content, the G3 Church Network of nearly 200 churches, and much more. In short, G3 was one of the most prominent theologically conservative ministries in the country. But then sin happened. In 2025, it was discovered that founder and pastor Josh Bice was using anonymous social media accounts to criticize fellow believers.

0: members, some of whom were speakers at his conference. Bice resigned, and Vice President and Pastor Scott Annual then took over. But just recently, it was revealed that Scott Annual and three other leaders from G3, who also serve as elders at Praise Mill Baptist Church in Georgia, had sent anonymous dossiers or packets to the elders at First Baptist Church in Lyndale, Texas, accusing their pastor, Tom Buck, a former G3 board member and contributor to the ministry, of plagiarism in his sermons. Weeks later, similar anonymous dossiers were sent to ministry leaders around the country. While there were about 45 instances of Buck using unattributed material from commentaries in his sermons, I think it was 17 total sermons, the elders of his church and other ministry leaders who investigated the charges concluded that it was a lesser degree of plagiarism requiring correction rather than disqualification. But then there was the question of who was sending out these packets. It soon was revealed that none other than the top leadership at G3, which stood for Gospel, Grace, and Glory, had transgressed in a most inglorious way, with anonymous accusations and even mail fraud. A confession by G3 was released, and soon the entire organization of G3 Ministries was dissolved. Joining us this weekend to discuss the fall of G3 is David Morrill of Protestia, a, quote, polemical Christian news and discernment outlet dedicated to reporting, analysis, and theological critique, unquote. David and Protestia received one of the anonymous dossiers, did an investigation, and made public that it was the G3 leadership behind it. We will discuss several aspects of this incident, including the plagiarism. Why? Not in self-righteousness or a spirit of condemnation, but rather to fearfully reflect and learn, knowing our own potential for sin. For Scripture says, "Let him who thinks he stands take heed that he does not fall." Let's get to the first segment of the interview with David Morrill. David, thank you for coming on the Christian Worldview radio program today. Before we get into our topic on what has transpired with G3 Ministries, just tell us about your background, how God brought you to saving faith, and who have been some of the key influences in your walk with Christ.
1: I'm a church kid from birth, really. You know, grew up in Plymouth Brethren Church, and then my family started attending and being members of Baptist churches since I was very little. But in terms of my coming to Christ, I can't tell you that there was a moment when I knew it flipped. Like a lot of church kids, I said the prayer many, many times to make sure that I was knew that I had said it. But then as I got older, there was a moment when I realized I have no other option but to follow Jesus. The signs in my life were like, you can't run away from him. You belong to him. And you know, I believe obviously my salvation is secure because of what the Bible teaches. But I grew up as a Baptist kid and then really got into the seeker-sensitive church stuff, was going to a seeker-sensitive church, very much into the Rick Warren purpose-driven kind of movement. And then I really count online discernment ministries as helping me see the folly of that and the unseriousness of it and the lack of biblical precision and faithfulness that was coming out of that movement. And by God's grace, helped me see that and pull my family, my wife and I, out of that kind of movement. And now we're at a very solid Southern Baptist church that takes doctrine seriously. That's where we are. And thank God they tolerate, I guess, or they understand my online polemical ways.
0: Now, speaking of that, David, you are the publisher of Protestia.com, very prominent online on social media and elsewhere. And from your website, it describes Protestia as a polemical Christian news and discernment outlet dedicated to reporting, analysis, and theological critique in an age of widespread censorship and ecclesiastical decline. We document, Protestia does, the ongoing downgrade of the visible church while serving as a resource for Christians seeking clarity about influential figures, movements, and institutions that abuse the bride of Christ and lead believers away from sound biblical orthodoxy. Define what polemics is and why it is generally ignored or really disapproved of by mainstream evangelicalism.
1: Polemics is, more or less, you can boil it down to arguing about sound doctrine, contending for sound doctrine amongst churches and Christians in the church rather than apologetics, which would be defending our faith against other religions, atheism, agnosticism, things like this. Polemics is actually contending for sound doctrine as opposed to the numerous ways there can be false doctrine among the Christian church. Protestia is a ministry to keep Christians apprised of what's going on beyond the boundaries of their local church, because the other 6 days of the week, people aren't necessarily at their local church under the shepherding of their pastors and with their brethren. They're on the internet, they're living life, they're doing what Christians are supposed to do, but that does expose them to a lot of, especially with the internet, a lot of false ideas masquerading under the name of Jesus.
0: Regarding this situation that has taken place with G3 Ministries, I just want to read an online summary of the situation where the sources are coming from. Your organization, Protestia, Christianity Today was written about this, Ministry Watch. So this is a summary of those things. And it's going to take me about 3 minutes to do it. But I think it's important for listeners to understand, instead of just jumping in and analyzing it, let's get a quick summary of what took place with G3 Ministries. The summary statement from online was G3 Ministries leaders, so their leaders, anonymously mailed packets accusing Pastor Tom Buck of First Baptist Church in Lyndale, Texas, of sermon plagiarism. After G3's efforts became public, they apologized, resigned, and the ministry shut down. So this is a very major story that's taken place very recently within the Christian church in America. Now, just to get into some of the specifics, G3 Ministries, for those who don't know, was a prominent Reformed Baptist organization. They did conferences, they had a large church network, they did publishing of resources, and they were closely tied to Praise Mill Baptist Church in Douglasville, Georgia. I believe that's near Atlanta. Tom Buck, senior pastor of First Baptist Church in Lyndale, Texas, since 2006, had been a G3 board member and a frequent contributor to G3. The episode that we're talking about today followed a 2025 scandal, that's last year, and a lot of our listeners will remember this, in which the founder of G3, named Josh Bice, he resigned after using anonymous accounts to criticize other Christian leaders. And after he resigned, Scott Annual became the president of G3. Okay, now just to get into some of the accusations, again, quoting from an online source here, in March 2026, anonymous packets were sent to about 30 homes of First Baptist Church Lyndale elders, that's Tom Buck's church, and their deacons. And they alleged in these packets, quote, habitual and systemic plagiarism by Tom Buck in his sermons, stating roughly 45 instances of verbatim or near verbatim borrowing from commentaries across 17 sermons over 9 years that were preached without attribution to those commentaries. And the elders at FBC, First Baptist Church Lyndale, investigated internally. Tom Buck recused himself. The church consulted outside pastors experienced in expository preaching, including Phil Johnson from Grace Community Church in California. And the leaders of First Baptist Lyndale concluded there were real attribution problems that needed correction. And Tom Buck, the pastor, agreed to tighten his citation practices, but not a pattern. There wasn't a pattern of passing off others' finished sermons as his own, nor anything they viewed as ministerially disqualifying. They treated it as a local church matter already addressed. Okay, now we're going to fast forward to this summer now. And this is where you guys at Protestia come in. In July of this year, in 2026, similar packets were mailed to Tom Buck's ministry partners and friends. Now, these are outside his church now, other evangelical leaders around the country. These used, listen to this, a First Baptist Church Lyndale return address on the envelopes, and they were postmarked from Dallas and claimed the church had failed to deal with the issue of plagiarism by Tom Buck biblically, while urging the recipients of these packets to investigate independently. Concealment steps reportedly included mailing these packets from Texas using latex gloves. On August 17, 2026, Protestia, your organization, David, published an investigation identifying Praise Mill's elders. So that would be G3 President Scott Annual, plus Matt Sykes, Dylan Joyner, and John Norton as responsible. and the irony was widely noted. G3 and Praise Mill had condemned Josh Bice's, their former president, anonymous attacks the year before. And the FBC Lindale elder said they had tried to meet the Praise Mill elders privately after learning of their involvement and received no timely response. About a week later, on August 25th, the four men from G3 and Praise Mill Baptist Church issued a public apology to First Baptist Church Lindale's elders. They confessed that they had, quote, sinfully meddled in the disciplinary process of your autonomous local church, unquote, that they had mischaracterized how the church in Lindale handled the matter without knowing the details and should have contacted the church directly instead of sending material anonymously. They said they had no excuse. They resigned as pastors at Praise Mill and confessed to their congregation, which they said forgave them. G3 then dissolved its church network immediately and canceled dues. Within days, the organization stated it was concluding operations. They deleted social media accounts and updated its website. Some of their assets, such as G3 Plus, a subscription part of their ministry, were reported as transitioning to another ministry. The ministry has already been under financial strain after the 2025 conference cancellation, which came in the wake of the scandal with their former president, Josh Bice. Last paragraph. Independent reviewers generally agreed there were genuine citation shortcomings with Tom Buck in some of his sermons, but they viewed First Baptist Lindale's internal process as appropriate in the anonymous deceptive campaign, especially after G3's prior stance on anonymity with Josh Bice, as the action that collapsed the organization. Now, David, I know that was a lot, but I wanted to make sure we had some clear context before we delve into the discussion. So first, could you just explain the scope and influence of G3 Ministries and why this is such a significant fall?
1: Well, G3 had basically grown to be the largest, certainly within Reformed Baptist traditions, the largest conference ministry in the country. At one point, they had topped $1.5 million in annual revenue. The conference was widely attended, sort of in conservative evangelical circles. They had, you know, major names that people would know. John MacArthur would speak there. Vody Bachum would speak there. Kind of a who's who within conservative evangelicalism would be at the G3 conference. And it became very influential. Even at Protestia, we had talked about getting a booth there, and they had sent us tickets to give out to some of our subscribers and things, free tickets to the conference. And so the relationship was very cordial between us up until this. And then when the Josh Bice thing happened in 2025, it was obviously very embarrassing for them and very embarrassing for the church and hurtful for the church. And they declined substantially in support and in attendance for the conference. They canceled the 2025 conference, which was a massive financial blow. And then by this year, they had reconstituted themselves by their statements, more of a smaller, more localized, more church-focused operation. At least that's what they were going for until all of this happened.
0: Tom Buck, as I read there, was a former board member of G3. I'm sure he probably spoke at their conference and contributed written content to them over the years. Do you know why the leaders of G3 were trying to out Tom Buck as a plagiarist in his sermons? I mean, why not just address him openly rather than anonymously and deceptively?
1: Right. And that question was really what got our investigation rolling, because it just didn't add up. So Tom Buck, he was on the board of G3, and he was responsible for teaching expository preaching workshops for G3. So this was his relationship with that ministry for a long time. He stepped off the board after the Josh Bice thing happened and before Scott Annual was brought on as president. Scott Annual was the VP of G3 at the time, and Tom stepped off the board before Scott became the president of G3. And so I could surmise at what might be going on behind the scenes in terms of organizational friction and things like that. All of that's possible. But the stated reason, and the reason that, as far as I understand, that these men are still claiming that what they did, although it was sin to do it this way, that it was legitimate, was the accusations that Tom Buck was plagiarizing by using sermon commentaries in the way that he was using them. Ironically, the same men we found, this is crazy, the same men we found out later by the analysis they used with Tom Buck would have been just as guilty of the same thing. Their own sermons used commentaries in the same manner. So it's hard for me to look at it and say that's a legitimate motivation, which leaves us with a big question mark of what the real motivation was. And the whole thing's just kind of a shameful embarrassment within conservative evangelicalism that we still don't have a reason for.
0: Now, these packets were sent out in March of 2026 to the elders of First Baptist Church in Lyndale, Texas. That's Tom Buck's church. And then they were mailed out to a wider audience when the G3 guys, the leaders, apparently didn't think the church wasn't doing enough with what they had revealed to them. And this only really became a big story within the last several weeks or even couple weeks. How was it found out that G3 was the source of these packets being sent out?
1: When they sent the first packets, and of course nobody broadly knew about this, they send these anonymous packets to First Baptist Church Lyndale leaders, elders, and deacons. Dozens, I don't think it was quite 100, but it was a lot of packets that go to that church. They handled it internally, and then the packet that everybody else, the other people that they mailed them to later, including the one that they mailed to us, said the reason they were mailing these packets to us is because First Baptist Church Lyndale didn't handle it biblically. And I'm thinking to myself, okay, this seems like with these return labels that somebody had approached the leaders of that church personally. This was something that they knew who the accusers were. They were working it out that way. And it turns out after talking to First Baptist Church Lyndale, they just received an anonymous packet. So there's no way that the gentleman that mailed these things or anybody else could have known whether the church handled it biblically because they were anonymous accusers. There was nobody to report back to. Right. So again, these are additional red flags going off at this point. In the process of trying to find a motive, we did our own analysis of the actual material in the packet and came to the conclusion that basically the same conclusion that other people had independently come to, that, yeah, Tom needs to tighten up his citation practice. He needs to be more careful about this, but this isn't something disqualifying where he's not doing his own work or he's buying sermons or he's taking the sermons from other men and not doing his prep. His elders basically reported to us that he does his prep during the week and we watch him and we work with him. It's kind of a collaborative process. So like, okay, that's local church matter. If your church is satisfied, we're satisfied, but then we're still left with this lack of motive. So we're wondering, okay, who would want to do this? Who would want to do this to Tom Buck? And information crosses, and all of a sudden there are people at Praise Mill Baptist Church that are kind of on the outs with the leadership there, not going to the church anymore, that said, yeah, they admitted to us that they did it. So that was kind of the smoking gun as far as figuring out that it was them. And so then all of a sudden our investigation turns on why would these guys want to do this? How do they do it? And those kind of things. But at least we have a source at this point.
0: David Morrill, the publisher of Protestia, is our guest today as we discuss the fall of G3 Ministries. We have links to Protestia at thechristianworldview.org. When we return from this two-minute break, we'll talk about plagiarism and why the investigation by the elders at Tom Buck's church resulted in correction for their pastor rather than disqualification. I'm David Wheaton, and you are listening to the Christian Worldview radio program. You are invited to two events in September. The first is the Christian Worldview Speaker Series event on Saturday, September 12th at Stonehouse Farm in Jordan, Minnesota, with Pastor Travis Allen of Grace Church in Greeley, Colorado, who is a longtime favorite guest on the program and former managing director of Grace to You and a U.S. Navy SEAL. We will discuss a wide range of current events and issues of the faith, along with audience questions. Dinner will be served. 2 days later, on Monday, September 14th, is the annual Overcomer Foundation Cup golf and dinner event at White Bear Yacht Club near St. Paul, Minnesota. Golfers from near and far experience an enjoyable day of golf, meals, and fellowship, all in support of the Overcomer Foundation, which is the nonprofit organization that directs the Christian Worldview. 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The July-August issue of the Christian Worldview Journal commemorates 250 years of America. Ed Vitagliano of American Family Association writes how foundations of our past provide a blueprint for future political and cultural renewal. My column is about the consequences of a nation rebelling against God and the blessings for repentance as described in Psalm chapter 2. There is lots of additional content, including the insert with resources for adults and children. 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I'm David Wheaton. 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Our topic today is Take Heed from the Fall of G3 Ministries. And our guest is David Morrill, publisher of Protestia.com. David, let's talk about the accusation of plagiarism. Plagiarism is a big deal because plagiarism is stealing from someone else's content. It's actually deception because you're passing off your content as being your own when it's not. Phil Johnson from Grace Community Church and Grace to You wrote a column about this. That the title was very good, Haman's Gallows. Mm-hmm. Like Haman erected the gallows for Mordecai, and it was Haman who hung on them. That seems to be the thread going through this story. He said that there was no evidence that Pastor Tom Buck was preaching sermons written by others. On the contrary, the evidence proved definitively that he was doing his own thorough study of the biblical text in the preparation of his sermons. But Phil Johnson writes, there were also examples of wording taken directly from commentaries without attribution. That's a practice I do not endorse. And when I've expressed opinions about it, I have candidly referred to it as plagiarism because it technically is. Nevertheless, it's small-time, non-criminal, traffic ticket-level plagiarism, usually motivated by haste, carelessness, negligence, perhaps even laziness, not by a desire to steal others' work. The preacher who uses words he read in a commentary without attribution is not the moral equivalent of a horse thief. I don't condone or approve the practice, but unless it is being done in a large scale by someone who is using it to avoid his own study of the biblical text, it is ordinarily not serious enough infraction to disqualify a teaching pastor or ruin his reputation and career. And that's sort of what you were just saying, David. Mm-hmm. But there are other critics out there that are saying that Phil Johnson and others who know Tom Buck, they're minimizing what he did. I mean, yeah, so he was taking content from these commentaries and using it in his sermons. There was examples of it, even word for word, apparently, in some cases, even if it was relatively rare. So are there degrees of plagiarism or with some variations of it not being disqualifying? Could you maybe dig into that a little more?
1: There's two categories that we're talking about here. There's the biblical law category. If we can actually go to scripture and identify, that's where it says, thou shalt not plagiarize. There's really that category, but there's also the much broader category that I think ministers, academics, students, Christians just engaged in the other parts of life can get caught up in, which is hypocrisy. In the academic sense, the reason that plagiarism is such a major problem or such a grave offense in academia is because we all agree, if we're students or we're professors or we're teaching, we all agree to a specific enumerated standard for what we will do or not do. And plagiarism violates that standard. In terms of sermon prep, it has to be really established from scripture what the standard is for where a pastor crosses the line. And I would argue that there is some leeway or some discretion that churches apply to what they expect their pastor to do. Again, there is no verse in the Bible that says, thou shalt not plagiarize. And so what people will tend to do is they'll say, well, I think plagiarism is lying. And the ninth commandment says, thou shalt not bear false witness. Therefore, this person is in sin when they plagiarize. But it really is not that simple. In the case of prior plagiarism scandals that we've reported on in the past few years, things in the SBC, these were instances where that church had every expectation that their pastor was actually studying the word every week, preparing a sermon by his own labor for that congregation, for that context. And instead, we found out that they were buying sermons that they may have never even seen prior to Sunday morning and just reading them verbatim. This is a violation of what they promised their church that they would do. In the case of Tom Buck, he wasn't violating what he promised his church that he would do. He wasn't violating their expectations. It was more like, because this is also public and your sermons will be public, they'll be on the internet, they'll be available, this should be tightened up. It leaned into more of an academic standard, but it's not as simple as just saying plagiarism equals lying, therefore plagiarism equals sin.
0: Good pastor, David, will constantly be using commentaries and study aids in their sermon preparation. That's how they're finding out what some of the great Christians of the past thought about the passages they're preaching on. There are settled interpretations of passages over the centuries. For someone like Tom Bucker, another pastor listening, is it just a matter of they read these commentaries? Obviously, you can't take word for word. Is it a matter of better rewording or putting it into your own words? Or using constant attribution without a sermon? Because coupled with that is we're in the age of artificial intelligence now, and this brings a whole new dynamic into sermon prep as well. Maybe speak to that.
1: We are in an age right now where if a pastor just wanted to plainly avoid any accusation of plagiarism, he could still have a large language model AI write a whole sermon for him, and it would never be caught by any plagiarism checker. It would technically be original in terms of its, you know, not directly taking from other things, but it might be theological nonsense. So the goal of the preacher is not to come up with something novel or something that nobody else said, or even a way to present enduring truth in a way nobody else has presented it. The job of the preacher is to actually get the meaning of the text, exposit that, and then actually apply it to the people he's standing in front of. And that's going to result in a lot of faithful preachers preaching things that are, in terms of content, very similar to one another. But that's not a bad thing. You know, our job as believers is to shepherd this gift of the gospel and the truth of God's word. It's a faith once and for all delivered to the saints. It's not our job to say, now it's my turn to put my own spin on it. And so that's why the issue gets a lot more complicated. And again, when we investigated the accusations that were being made against Tom Buck, it was a very tiny percentage of the actual volume of his sermonic work. But also it was the important thing to us, and this is always the case, is was he preaching what the text actually meant? Was he actually expositing the truth of God's word? Not did he cite everything quite properly.
0: Mm-hmm. David Morrell is our guest today here on the Christian Worldview, talking about the fall of G3 Ministries. Scott Annual, who was the former president of G3, he has been a guest on this program several times over the years. And I didn't know him personally, but just knew him through interviews. And he always seemed like a wise, sound, upstanding person and pastor, like very level head. I'm trying to understand as I think about this, how he, along with three other pastor elders, that not one of them, as this was, you know, hatched, put the brakes on this plan. There wasn't one among them that said, no, that's not a good idea. This isn't the right way to do it. Especially considering that they really had a problem with Tom Buck, thinking that he was plagiarizing over the line, following Matthew 18, if your brother sins, go and show him his fault in private. If he listens to you, you have won your brother. Step two, but if he does not listen to you, take one or two more with you, so that by the mouth of two or three witnesses, every fact may be confirmed. Step three, if he refuses to listen to them, tell it to the church, and if he refuses to listen even to them, the church, let him be to you as a Gentile and a tax collector. That's maybe the hardest part for me to understand, is someone like Scott Annual with the reputation he has and the rest of the guys. And I know, look, anyone's capable of sinning, I get it, but it would be easier to understand if there's just one person who did this, but four elders being involved in this. Can you explain that?
1: It's challenging to explain it because you can't see into people's hearts. We don't know motives per se. It was reported to me by people at the church that Dylan Joyner actually had, when they had a church meeting about this, had opposed this plan of sending the packets out. But eventually, I mean, he kind of went along with it, but he kind of spoke out against it amongst the elders. And so he was given an option by the church to potentially stay on after a period of stepping aside, and he chose to resign anyway. But the methodology behind this it basically excludes some of the possible motives. So yeah, when we talk about church discipline in Matthew 18, it can be a challenging thing to apply when we're talking about different churches or Christians interacting with each other in parachurch contexts or online. But the general equity of Matthew 18, I think, is still something we should be trying to apply. So in this case, Tom Buck is their friend. They'd ministered together. They were on the board of G3. They had his phone number. we look at this and say, first of all, why didn't you go to him privately? But even if you want to say, hey, this sin, quote unquote sin, this accusation of sin involves something he's done publicly and now in the open, we could potentially argue that they were at step two of Matthew 18. There are additional witnesses to this sin already, and they could have put it out openly. But what we don't have the option to do, and this was really, I think, the flip for us where I realized this is a bigger problem than it may have initially looked like, is we don't have the option as Christians to accuse other Christians of sin and demand a church discipline, ecclesiastical involvement, consequences like this, and not have the responsibility of the accuser. And these guys seem like they wanted to be able to be the accuser, the benefit of being the accuser, but not actually identify themselves and take the responsibility of being the accuser. Everybody, the basic common law, biblical justice, people have a right to face their accuser. They have a right to a process. And when the person leveling the accusation says, I don't want to put my name on it, they're basically saying, I want to launder in an accusation and not be on the hook if the accusation is not correct or if I've gotten something wrong. And the Bible just simply doesn't allow for that.
0: Now, when this became exposed, that who had sent these anonymous packets and concealed them and so forth, very much in short order went from writing a letter of confession to the First Baptist Church of Lyndale elders there, and then within 1 minute releasing that confession online to the general public, and then shortly after completely closing down G3 Ministries. I mean, this was a, you know, kind of a whiplash type speed that was taking place. There's no more social media accounts online, I believe, from G3 Ministries and so forth. I think they either sold off their G3 Plus, which was sort of, you could be a subscriber to that and get their content and so forth. So, I mean, it's come to an end very, very quickly. And I'm trying to think, is this something that is disqualifying sin for someone like Scott Annual and these other elders who were involved in this? In other words, they are no longer above reproach. Like a pastor commits adultery, it's a disqualifying sin. You can no longer have leadership in a church. Is it disqualifying in your view, David? And where would someone like Scott Annual go from here? Because apparently they were going to be working in a partnership with Jill Beeke and Puritan Reformed Seminary and College. I mean, where do you go from here with this?
1: Over at Puritan Reformed Seminary, they're starting a college that's going to start classes next year, about this time next year. And as far as I understand, Scott Annual is still on staff to be the dean there starting about a year from now. I don't know. I haven't heard any updates beyond that. In terms of ministerial qualifications, Praise Mill Baptist Church actually found all four of the men to have lacked four of the elder qualifications that we see in Scripture, and so certainly disqualified at that point when they resigned their elderships in the church. As far as permanent disqualification, I'm not one that really would ever argue that Scripture enumerates a permanently disqualified standard, but I would argue that churches do have a responsibility for making sure that the men they select or they ordain or they hire as elders, however you want to phrase that, are above reproach, that they're not a distraction to gospel ministry. And sometimes sins that we commit in our past, they have this lingering consequence that really renders us it very difficult for us to be above reproach, for it not to be a distraction. But a church should definitely apply that in context to the man that they're about to bring on. In the case of these guys, I would argue that any sort of restoration, potentially even reconciliation to their church and reconciliation with the elders over at First Baptist Church Lyndale, has to start with true repentance. But true repentance has to start with true confession of what was done, and that hasn't happened yet. So the letter that they put out to apologize, I would argue that the reason that they put it out publicly, that the moment basically that they sent it to First Baptist Church Lyndale, was to control the narrative. There had not been an actual meeting between these G3 elders, the elders of Praise Mill, and the elders of FBC Lyndale. There had not been a meeting between them privately prior to this letter going to the public. And so you have the public looking at this and presuming, assuming that real repentance has occurred, they're really apologizing for this, they're doing what they're supposed to do. And I'm looking at it and saying, this hasn't confessed to even half of what's been done, half of what they've done. They have not confessed to how they've handled it. This is public relations spin control. And I said, as such, on my ex account, like, hey, don't start applauding and congratulating them yet. They haven't even admitted what they've done. Not really.
0: Well, John Benzinger, the pastor of Redeemer Bible Church, I think it's in Arizona, has written a really good column. We're going to get to that later in the program today about what true repentance looks like. This is not just applicable to these guys involved in this, but to all of us. How to truly repent David Morrill, the publisher of Protestia, is our guest today as we discuss the fall of G3 Ministries. We have links to Protestia at thechristianworldview.org. After this short break, we'll discuss the importance of every believer being under the authority of a sound local church and what regular Christians should learn from the fall of G3. I'm David Wheaton, and you are listening to the Christian Worldview radio program. You are invited to two events in September. The first is the Christian Worldview Speaker Series event on Saturday, September 12th at Stonehouse Farm in Jordan, Minnesota, with Pastor Travis Allen of Grace Church in Greeley, Colorado, who is a longtime favorite guest on the program and former managing director of Grace to You and a U.S. Navy SEAL. We will discuss a wide range of current events and issues of the faith, along with audience questions. Dinner will be served. 2 days later, on Monday, September 14th, is the annual Overcomer Foundation Cup golf and dinner event at White Bear Yacht Club near St. Paul, Minnesota. Golfers from near and far experience an enjoyable day of golf, meals, and fellowship, all in support of the Overcomer Foundation, which is the nonprofit organization that directs the Christian Worldview. More details and registration for both events is at thechristianworldview.org or call us at 1-888-646-2233. The July-August issue of the Christian Worldview Journal commemorates 250 years of America. Ed Vitagliano of American Family Association writes how foundations of our past provide a blueprint for future political and cultural renewal. My column is about the consequences of a nation rebelling against God and the blessings for repentance as described in Psalm chapter 2. There is lots of additional content, including the insert with resources for adults and children. 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I'm David Wheaton. 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And our guest is David Morrill, publisher of Protestia.com. As you well know, David, there have been some shockingly sinful situations with well-known leaders within the theologically conservative wing of evangelical Christianity recently. Steve Lawson, the fall of Steve Lawson after an immoral relationship. Josh Bice, we've mentioned him, the founder and president of G3 with the anonymous accusations he was making against other Christians. There are probably others you could name off the top of your head. But much has been criticized about this celebrity culture, it's called, within evangelical Christianity, where you have very notable pastors and authors and conference speakers and social media influencers are very highly platformed and looked up to. Is there something about that celebrity dynamic where these Christians are just really exalted? I mean, that's been going on forever, though. I think there's always been very notable Christians over the centuries. So is there something that about that celebrity dynamic that you think leads to this?
1: It's the celebrity pastor or the ministry leader that has influence and a platform beyond a local body of believers that naturally pushes on the edges of ecclesiology and polity and how a church is actually supposed to handle things like discipline. It's not really enumerated scripturally, and yet we have a responsibility to follow what the Bible teaches when it comes to disciplining one another. It falls into that category. And one of the things that I noticed as I'm digging through this issue, and when we were working through the Steve Lawson scandal back in 2024, and this was consistent, what we found was that there were big, I would argue, ecclesiological holes in the churches and with the leaders that were involved. So no real enumerated external systems of accountability for spiritual leaders. That with Steve Lawson, Trinity Bible Church down in Dallas basically gave him this special pass to not be a pastor of the church. He was a preacher, their lead preacher. And so he could come out from California, preach a sermon, get back on a plane and go back to California. And the church had the benefit of saying, hey, we have Steve Lawson as our preacher. And Steve Lawson had the benefit of not ever having to pastor, not having to be involved in the other components of what the Bible describes for elder and spiritual leader ministry. With Praise Mill Baptist Church, in interviewing people there, current members, former members, people involved in that circle, there were, ecclesiological problems in terms of how authority was actually exercised. Churches sometimes, I'm a Baptist, so I always argue for church members that have a responsibility here. But with the celebrity ministry culture, there's a lot of instances where they have presumed authority or influence in things that's not bound by the mutual submission that's supposed to go on in a constituted local church.
0: I think that's a great lesson, because a lot of these situations seem to stem out of a parachurch environment. Not all the time. But G3, David, was a parachurch organization, of course. They were actually aimed, their mission was to help the local church. And they seemed to be very closely aligned with a local church, Praise Mill Baptist down in Georgia. And yet things still went off track. Speak to the importance of not just Christian leaders and pastors being a part of a sound local church and under the authority of the leadership of that church, because that's something that you hear today, I don't need to be part of a local church. I don't really need to be a member. There's a mentality of that today. Why is that not right?
1: It's funny that you mentioned G3 being a parachurch ministry. So Josh Bice was adamant, and in fact, G3's documents adamant that they were a subchurch ministry. They described it differently. G3 is a subchurch ministry. And Josh and I actually kind of went back and forth about this during the Steve Lawson scandal publicly. I mean, I wrote an article basically describing, no, it's not subchurch, it's parachurch, because the members that are doing this ministerial work are still part of the universal church. And they're part of their local churches. And they fall under that accountability. But in terms of how we should look at it as parachurch ministries, at Protestia, we don't let anybody be involved who isn't, we say, loving, giving, serving, faithful member of a local New Testament congregation. And yet we don't, as a parachurch ministry, necessarily fall under those local congregations. So how can this possibly work? It works in that if somebody that we're involved with or somebody that is sinning out here and really they should be disciplined by their church, we simply report it to the church and we let the church make their own decisions. And then as a parachurch ministry, we have our standards and we exercise our discretion in terms of saying, okay, you're not going to write with us or work with us anymore because of these things. That's kind of how we have it work. But in terms of church discipline, generally speaking, I would argue that Reformed evangelicalism, we've really returned to taking discipleship seriously. This is a big movement now, and I would argue a response to seeker-sensitive shallowness. We've really returned to taking discipleship seriously. We have classes, we have academies at different churches where we really want to train people up in a sense of having sound and deeper doctrine, but we still haven't put the discipline piece into place. Discipleship without discipline is like having a class with no exams. And so we're very good at doing the discipline part, but then when our theology or what we know is tested, we're still dropping that ball. A lot of churches don't have really effective and substantial church discipline procedures that are transparent and open. It's a lot of subjectivity. It's a lot of the elder board is going to make a decision behind closed doors that nobody else really knows about. And that can't be good. I think that that's the next step for conservative congregations, is to figure out how to have real functional discipline that is transparent and open. So it's difficult. It's a really challenging thing to do.
0: Yes, it's a necessity and a matter of obedience to God's word that churches follow the steps of discipline outlined in Matthew 18 and elsewhere for members of the church who are involved in unrepentant sin, to try to restore them. Otherwise, sin has a leavening, corrupting influence within the local church. I'm just going to close with one more question for you here, David. Quoting Phil Johnson from the column that he wrote, he said, "No one loved and promoted G3 ministries with more enthusiasm than I did when the organization's focus was clear and singular. So it pains me to say this, but frankly, it is time for G3 to dissolve and go away." That was the conclusion of his column. And shortly after that, that's exactly what took place. G3 dissolved and has gone away. It's a major dropping a boulder in a lake with the waves hitting the shore. It's a big splash what's taking place here. So taking this from what we've discussed from, you know, what took place, plagiarism, how this happens, the parachurch, celebrity culture, bringing it down to someone listening today who's just a quote-unquote regular Christian, what do you think are the top two or three takeaways that a listener today should be learning from this fall of G3?
1: I think in terms of Christian living, we have to understand that what we do out in the open publicly, and this is, by the way, this challenge has been brought on really by half of our lives being lived on the internet nowadays. People have this digital life and then they have the real life, at least in their minds. But in terms of our obedience to God, he sees everything. He's everywhere. So acting one way behind closed doors, one way online, one way in real life, saying certain things to certain people and other things to other people, none of that is biblically allowable. And I think even mature Christians can get really pragmatic with what they do and not understand that everything that we do in every facet of our lives is to be offered to God as worship. We don't have the option of saying, I'm going to be publicly chaste, I'm going to be publicly righteous and holy and obedient, but behind closed doors, I can kind of skirt the rules a little bit and be manipulating and pragmatic. I think that gets a lot of Christian leaders in trouble. And it's a risk for all of us that do any sort of public ministry to be one person out in front and another person behind closed doors. We've all grown up being told that in our churches, but it's like the internet came along and we decided, well, maybe we can still pull it off somehow. And it's like, God doesn't mess around with his children. If he loves us, and he does, he will not let us continue in that kind of sin. He'll bring us low. And we're seeing that happening. The reports that we have from Steve Lawson and the people close to him and Josh Bice and the people that are close to him are that they're repentant and that they have been forgiven and restored. And that's exactly what we expect to see from people that are truly Christians. We expect to see that. But there's still consequences. Their public ministries will never be what they once were. It's something that all of us who do public ministry need to be constantly aware of.
0: I'm so encouraged to hear what you just said about Steve Lawson and Josh Bice. And God is a God of forgiveness when there's true repentance. And that's a sign of a true believer, really. The true believer can fall, but the overcomer repents and God restores that person. But you're right, there are consequences to sin, and we need to live in the fear of the Lord, knowing that he's always watching and weighing what we're doing. We never get away with sin. David, thank you for coming on the program today. Thank you for your diligent reporting on not only this, but so many other things going on within the church today. And we just wish all of God's best and grace to you. Thanks again.
1: Thank you.
0: Again, our guest has been David Morrell, publisher at Protestia, a polemics ministry. Protestia.com is their website. We have links to them at thechristianworldview.org. There are lessons in the fall of G3 for all of us. And one of the main lessons is this: fear God, for your sin will find you out. Proverbs 16, verse 6 says, by the fear of the Lord, one keeps away from evil. So the fear of the Lord means a deep reverence for God, knowing that God knows and sees our every thought, word, and action. Nothing can be done in secret without him knowing. The fear of the Lord is never doing anything to displease him, knowing we are accountable to him and that there is consequence for sinning against him and forfeiture of the blessing he wants to give us for obedience. So am I implying that the G3 leaders had no fear of the Lord? No. I'm assuming these are godly men. But it shows how easily even godly men can be drawn away into a sinful situation. Was it personal animosity toward Tom Buck that festered in their hearts and grew to the point of sinful decision-making? Perhaps. Was it a righteous desire to expose sin, what they saw plagiarism? If so, they should have followed the pattern of Matthew 18 and contacted Tom privately. If that didn't go anywhere, they should have contacted his elders openly, not anonymously. And it should never have been spread outside Tom Buck's church unless the elders of his church egregiously failed to address a clear sin issue. 1 Corinthians 10, verse 12 says, therefore, let him who thinks he stands take heed that he does not fall. So we shouldn't look at the G3 leaders and conclude, I would never do that. No, we need to fear the Lord. Abide with Him every day. Pray that He can help us see and overcome temptation. We are weak. He is strong. So pray for the G3 leaders for repentance and restoration. We'll try to publish the article by Pastor John Benzinger on genuine repentance in the September-October issue of the Christian Worldview Journal. 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
4: I'm Steve O'Dell with Mission Network News. Maharashtra state just became the 13th domino in India to fall to religious restriction, with an anti-conversion law now in effect. Bible for the World's John Podaiti says,
5: each time a state passes it, the restrictions get tighter and tighter, the penalties get more stringent.
4: The law bans religious conversion through broadly defined allurement, making it easier to target Christian outreach. Yet God is moving.
5: You thought every time a law like this comes out, we think, okay, it's going to shut down from there. And then often it's from the same very state that just passed the law. We'll get a request. You know, we need 20,000 Gospels of John here for our outreach activities. I'm like, wow, I thought, you know, you guys would be backing off a little bit, but you're not at all.
4: Pray the people of India know and follow Jesus. And at Transform Iran, Bible translation for many of Iran's ethnic languages is on the cusp of breakthrough, but your help is needed. Here's the beginning of John chapter 4 in the Gilaki language. Lana Silk with Transform Iran says they have begun assembling translator teams for 20 other ethnic languages. These are local speakers who will create authentic content despite the great personal risk.
6: We've had people arrested. We've had people who we still haven't had word for that are unaccounted for.
4: Silk says openness to the gospel is happening almost exclusively in the Persian-speaking part of Iran, but that's less than half of Iran's population. Pray for the work and consider partnering financially to help spread God's word into more languages. 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I'm Steve O'Dell.
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10: All of those sound like pretty solid plans. 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
11: Time is the capital we've been given by God to invest wisely. 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
10: 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It's from the Billy Graham Evangelistic Association.
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12: I'm Ruth Kramer with Mission Network News. Christianity is normal in most parts of Kenya, but in the Northeast, gospel workers risk their lives for the unreached.

0: safety and wisdom for Kenya's pastors. And Iran and the U.S. trade threats and airstrikes on regional targets after renewing their hostilities last weekend. But Denise Godwin with International Media Ministries believes that for the Iranian regime, the hostilities never stopped in the first place.
1: They've kept killing their own people, whether they admitted it to the world stage or not. They keep undermining governments around them.
0: It's been over 47 years since the Iranian Revolution turned Iran into an Islamic republic. Today, disillusionment among many is profound. Muslims who leave Islam often become atheists at first, says Godwin, but that isn't a comfortable place to be.
1: They have a very strong sense of God being out there, and then they begin to seek.
0: However, death and loss are rampant in Iran today amid government crackdowns. Pray that access to the gospel and Christian discipleship grows. 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So by giving to Mission Network News, you enable us to keep the stories of God's kingdom coming. Look for links at missionnews.org. I'm Ruth Kramer.
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3: This week on the weekend edition of Washington Watch, a Middle East update with Representative Marlon Stutzman and the harms of socialism and so-called Christian socialism. Greetings, fellow patriots. I am David Salkeld, and I'm a constitutional conservative, Christian husband, and Reagan Republican. A little later in the show, Washington Watch Live's Friday host Jody Heiss speaks with University of Kansas professor Peter Jacobson about the U.S. House resolution denouncing socialism and why the democratic socialism of America's agenda runs contrary to biblical principles. But first, on Wednesday, Jody talked with Representative Marlon Stutzman of Indiana about the latest on Iran and the nuclear ambitions of Syria. Here's how that interview got started.
4: Joining me now is Congressman Marlon Stutzman. He's a member of the House Freedom Caucus, and he is actively engaged in U.S. foreign policy in the Middle East. He represents the 3rd Congressional District of Indiana. Congressman Stutzman, always great to see you, my friend. Welcome back to Washington Watch.
5: Thank you, Jody. Great to be with you. Great to see you as well.
4: All right, before we get to the Middle East, I did want to get your thoughts on yesterday's vote in the House on a non-binding resolution condemning socialism. It's surprising to me, only 8 Democrats broke from the party lines to vote with Republicans to condemn socialism. Any surprises to you on that?
5: Yeah, Jody, very surprising. I didn't think that many Democrats would vote to basically say communism and socialism is okay in America. I mean, you know, Ronald Reagan was fighting the communists for many years, and that was the fight that we were all concerned about. And I think this is just a backdoor entry to communism again. And the Democrat Party has become the party that has embraced socialism. In fact, you see the socialist candidates being elected across the country in Democrat primaries. And, you know, this is very concerning. It should be concerning to every American. You know, when people think of America, they think of freedom, whether it's religious freedom, whether it's free enterprise, freedom of speech. And we have to be very vigilant through this election series to be sure that we defeat any candidate who wants to take America towards socialism.
4: Yeah, I agree with you. It's really, really surprising. Turning now to the Middle East, the U.S. and the Iranian regime have traded strikes, as you know, in recent days. And although the two sides have been trying to avoid a full-scale war, some believe that we could be at a tipping point. What do you think?
5: Well, you know, I definitely think that Iran is trying to hold on to every bit of power that they possibly can muster. I think that they're a country that is, of course, the leadership there, the IRGC, is the problem here. And I do think that they need to be removed, eliminated somehow. And what President Trump has done is he's decided that this problem has gone on long enough. It's been happening. It's been going on since 1979, when the IRGC took control of the country. You know, our military has done a phenomenal job in being sure that they take out the assets of the IRGC. They have a lot of money. That's the one thing that Iran does have. They have the ability from the oil and gas industry.

0: to build up a military with assets, but we've taken a lot of those out, and we're still capable of doing more. And, you know, these are zealots. You know, you look at the other countries around Iran. You look at the UAE, which has been a great ally for us, even from the financial piece, where they have stopped doing business with Iran. They are a big financial center in the Middle East, where a lot of money flows through the UAE. They've shut that off. You look at Saudi Arabia, even Qatar, you know, is trying to play the middleman and the mediator here. And we have them isolated. You know, even though Putin came out and said that he's going to stand with Tehran in this war, he has very little ability because of his conflict in Qatar. And so I'm not surprised by that he stepped in. The sanctions that are possibly going to be voted on soon with Russia will put Russia even in a difficult spot. But I think we're winning. We just have to be vigilant. And that's one of the hard pieces, Jody, as you know, campaign and elections come along. Even through those moments, we still have to do the right thing and defeat totalitarianism, defeat authoritarianism. And we need to defeat people that want to control people to the point of, you know, jihad. And that's what's happening with the IRGC.
1: In another part of the Middle East, there's a UN report that reportedly is being circulated to other member states. But according to the Associated Press, which actually saw the report, there was confirmation that Syria was constructing a nuclear reactor under the leadership of ousted former President Assad. I know you have spent a lot of time and interest in Syria. What are your thoughts on that?
0: Yeah, not surprising at all. Again, Assad was, he became a monster. Just like we see the monsters in Iran, they have no regard for the people of their country. Assad killed roughly 1 million of his own people. And of course, millions fled Syria during their civil wars. When I visited there a little over a year ago, you know, the stories that I heard from the people were just unbelievable. I visited the prison that many were sent to, that were tortured and finally just murdered. It was almost like a cattle operation where Assad just would kill people who disagreed with him. He would bomb his own cities. The billions and billions of dollars of damage that were done there because of a madman who was so afraid of his own people and had to build bigger weapons. So having a nuclear weapon by him, not surprised. The other thing, too, is he was an asset and an ally to President Putin and the Russians. And again, we see where Russia is using these sorts of countries, Iran, Syria, and others, to do their bidding and use them as proxies in other parts of the world. And so I believe that, you know, we're taking the right step forward. Having Assad gone is good for the Syrian people. We're watching closely the new president, President al-Shara, who has had a very checkered past, but has proven to at least keep the country stable and is talking with the Kurds, who are very good allies of the United States, where they are merging their military and the government together. So positive steps are going on in Syria, but this again shows why we need to get rid of these mad people who want to control a country and use it for their own purposes. And it's a good thing that Assad is gone, because he probably would have developed a nuclear weapon there.
1: Less than a minute to go. Do you think there is a good idea that the State Department removed Syria's designation as a state sponsor of terrorism?
0: I do. And I think, you know, at some point, and, you know, as a Christian, we believe in, you know, reconciliation. We believe in redemption. We believe in second chances. While things are not perfect in Syria, the Christian heritage that is in Syria is incredible. Of course, Paul and the road to Damascus is such a great part of our own Christian heritage. There's Christians there that are looking for opportunities. The country is very diverse. You know, with the sanctions that we had on them because of Assad and the label of a terrorism on them, kept them from being able to grow their economy. So I think it's good to give them a chance and move ahead. But again, watch very closely to be sure that they don't take advantage of that.
1: Thank you so much for joining us today, Indiana Congressman Marlon Stutzman. Always great to see you. By the way, FRC has a new issue brief on Syria, and you can find it at frc.org/Syria. All right, stay with us. Much more Washington Watch is coming your way right after the break.
2: America? 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In 1776, our country declared independence in reliance upon divine providence. 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
1: Welcome back to Washington Watch. I'm Jody Heiss, filling in today for Tony. Thank you so much for tuning in. And once again, just a quick reminder, our Pray, Vote, Stand Summit is just a couple of weeks away. It'll be taking place September 24th through the 26th. Mark it down. Cornerstone Chapel in Leesburg, Virginia, just outside Washington, D.C. This is your opportunity to connect with like-minded Christ followers who care about our nation's future. You'll hear from Christian leaders, issue experts, government officials, all of whom are standing for faith, family, and freedom. Tons of issues will be discussed, including abortion, AI, the Middle East, next generation threats to America's future, like what we've been talking about, socialism and Sharia law. Tons of things. You don't want to miss this, if at all possible. Go ahead now and register. Text SUMMIT to 67742, and we will help equip you to stand for the truth. Speaking of socialism, as we reported yesterday, the U.S. House of Representatives voted 220 to 192 to pass a non-binding resolution condemning socialism. Surprisingly, only eight Democrats broke with party lines to vote with Republicans in favor of the measure. And while this measure, the resolution does not carry the force of law, it certainly is going to be helping the GOP send a message to voters ahead of this upcoming midterm elections. But socialism is not just a Democratic problem. It is also a problem in the church. And joining me now to discuss this is Dr. Peter Jacobson. He's an associate teaching professor and an Otto Fellow at the University of Kansas School of Business. Dr. Jacobson, welcome to Washington Watch. We're glad to have you. And before I get to the topic of Christian socialism, I want to lay some groundwork. I think we need to get some definitions straight. The term socialism gets thrown around constantly in politics today. But when the word is used precisely as an economist, what do you actually mean by it? How is it different from the way most people use it and hear it today?
8: Absolutely. Well, thank you for having me, Congressman Heiss. I really appreciate it. The way that I would define socialism as an economist is that it involves social ownership of what is called the means of production. And that's like capital goods, so the goods that we use to produce other goods. Now, what is meant by social ownership is a little less clear. Usually what that means is central planning of capital goods by whatever the social planner determines is the relevant organization, whether that's a federal bureaucracy or whatever it would be. And so oftentimes socialism is just used to mean like welfare programs or sharing, or some people even use it in unison with like democracy, that it's somehow democratic in nature. But no, really socialism is about taking means of production out of private hands and putting them into the hands of some central planning organization.
1: And a poll after poll shows that socialism, in spite of what you just shared, is gaining appeal. Especially we see this among younger Americans. So from your perspective, from where you sit, what is it about socialism that so many people today seem to be finding attractive?
8: I think a lot of times people are happy with the idea of a utopia, and specifically without a strong religion to rudder people, they oftentimes grasp for a secular utopia. Socialism sounds very nice. You know, the foundation of socialism, which we could say is, Karl Marx's views, his belief was that, you know, at once capital was seized and the means of production were socialized or given to the community, that we would have no scarcity, which means everybody would have what they want all the time. There would be no poverty, unlimited wealth, everything that you wanted right away. And people like the idea of working towards a utopia because actually I think it's anthropological and theological in nature. We know that the earth is not as it should be because of the fall. Unfortunately, without a strong religious foundation, people search for solutions in the wrong places.
1: So let's take that a little bit further, because you're hitting on a bunch of big issues here. Drive this down with me. If you could name the single biggest economic problem with socialism in terms of organizing a society, from an economic perspective, what would be the biggest problem?
8: Absolutely. The biggest problem is that no single individual or small collection of individuals could possibly have the knowledge that every single individual has when they make decisions about how to allocate their own personal resources in the economy. And so when I make a decision whether or not to buy gasoline, I'm weighing everything about my family situation. I'm weighing everything about my work situation. And there's no way to take all that disparate knowledge that's across the economy and centralize it to one place and use it to make decisions. And without the rational ability to make decisions based on knowledge, all that's left is the central decision makers who make decisions based on, frankly, whatever keeps them in power. That's the next logical alternative. And so the lack of the ability to get the knowledge that individuals face on the ground makes socialism completely unworkable.
1: And the fact is, it has never worked anywhere in the world, and it will not work, but just because of the way it's designed. I wish we had time to dive further into that part of this discussion. But I want to turn now and discuss a new term that I'm sure many of our viewers and listeners were their ears perked up when I said it, but the whole movement now of Christian socialism. Now, for our viewers and listeners who've never encountered the term, let's again start by way of definition. What does that mean?
8: Well, that's a hard question to answer, because I think to some extent the idea of Christian socialism is a bit of an oxymoron. In other words, a self-contradiction, because I think socialism and Christianity to some extent are in competition about the nature of man, the nature of the world, the nature of the problem we face. They have different theories about what is wrong in the world, what's causing it, and how to fix it. But to be as generous as possible to someone who would call themselves a Christian socialist, my guess is that what they would be implying is that they believe that the proper economic system for a Christian support would be a socialist system, which again means social ownership of the means of production. Perhaps someone might mistakenly call themselves that and just believe that we should have, again, a welfare system or something like that. But again, that's just misunderstanding what socialism is fundamentally.
1: Yeah, and a misunderstanding of Scripture as a whole. But I do know that many advocates, and I've heard them before, of so-called Christian socialism, they often point to passages like the early church in Acts, where everyone had all things in common. And somehow that interprets into socialism is the proper economic system. But As both an economist and the book review editor for the Journal of Markets and Morality, how do you read passages like that? Do those passages make a biblical case for socialism?
8: It's a great question and one a lot of people grapple with. And my quick answer is no, not at all, not even a little bit. And so you're right, Acts is the place that people tend to go to when they're talking about Christian socialism because they have all things in common, they're sharing in these sorts of things. But there's several problems with this interpretation of the text. The first is, of course, that description of the early church is descriptive, not prescriptive. In other words, it's laying down what people are doing, not necessarily some sort of rule about how the church should operate. But even if it were, I still don't think you get socialism out of it for several reasons. The most important of which is if you look at the through line of scripture, you very clearly see support for private property. So, for example, as early as Exodus 20, 15 through 17, the commandment of not being able to steal, that hinges on the category of private property. In other words, it must be possible for an individual to own things in order to steal things from them. Jesus in his parables talks about the parable of the talents. And granted, parables are also descriptive in nature, but he assumes in that parable that you can have certain resources or be the steward of certain resources that belong to you, and you can use them well or poorly. Again, that all hinges upon this idea of ownership. So ownership is so deeply ingrained into the text of Scripture that it's not even stated as some sort of command. It's just assumed in all of the other texts. And that's why Christian thinkers throughout time, whether it's Thomas Aquinas in the Summa Theologica, whether it's Calvin or Luther, they have all supported the idea of private property as being necessary for people to have the right incentive to take care of resources and steward God's creation in order to be peaceful with one another, in order to be orderly. Just again and again, we see the arguments both from the natural law and from Scripture in favor of private.
1: Hey, that's a great argument, and there's so much that we could go further into detail on all of that. Now, I have found, at least my experience, that many of these, again, so-called Christian socialists, they often argue that government should take the lead in providing for the poor. Now, as you see it, is there a meaningful moral difference between charities that are freely given versus aid that's redistributed through the coercive power of the government? Break that down for us, please.
8: Yeah. Absolutely. It's a great insight. And that's exactly what I think the book of Acts and the early church in calls to share and give, especially to the poor, the less fortunate. The early church is talking about this voluntary giving. In fact, you see that in the story of Ananias and Sapphira, which we could spend a whole lot of time on. But suffice to say, it's about voluntary giving. In fact, if you think about it, it is really kind of a strange and silly idea to think that you could compel someone to virtue, that you could compel someone to do a good thing. As soon as you're compelling someone to do something, you're actually taking away their ability to do a virtuous thing. If someone is forced to do something, they're not doing out of goodness. They're not doing it out of charity or love, right? And so, there's all sorts of problems that the government has an extremely difficult time in distributing charitable means because they don't know the situation on the ground. They don't know who's exploiting the system. They can't possibly write rules to cover all of the issues. Whereas people in their individual lives, I think Christians do have a moral obligation to help people, but on a personal level, the people they know in their lives, that way they can use that knowledge that they have about the people they know and their circumstances and the institutions that surround them to help effectively rather than just taking money and property from all sorts of people, perhaps even without a just foundation, and then distributing it in a wasteful manner. To me, that's the difference between the charity that is expected of Christians and the unfortunate bureaucratic state that we have.
1: Okay, so let me kind of begin the process of wrapping up this discussion and start approaching a runway here. Because as you just said, and rightfully so, Christians across the spectrum agree that we're called to care for the poor. That in itself is not a question. But in your view, therefore, what kind of economic arrangement actually does the most to lift people out of poverty? What kind of economic arrangement is best suited for Christians to indeed serve and help the poor?
8: Yeah, I think this is the fundamental question. If we're interested in helping the poor, what system actually does it? And I think the historical record and the theoretical record is pretty clear here that the system that best does this is a system characterized by the free market, sometimes called capitalism. And I want to be careful. I'm not talking about supporting big business with government subsidies. That's not what capitalism is. Capitalism is the ability to own capital and to be able to buy and sell it and compete in a free market where customers can ultimately determine which businesses are winners, which businesses are losers with their dollars. And what you see if you look at the empirical record is that the countries that have the most economic freedom, you can look at the Economic Freedom Index of the world, for example, always have the best outcomes in terms of life expectancy and income per person. And even a lot of other measures like equality tend to actually be better in countries with freer markets rather than countries that attempt some sort of socialism or quasi-socialism replacement for markets. And so if you're actually interested in what economic policy helps the poor, it's economic freedom, it's free markets, it's capitalism. And the reason is capitalism requires people to be good stewards of resources. God calls us to be stewards of resources. And under capitalism, if you're a bad steward of resources, then your resource becomes less valuable. And so it ties our incentives to our actions. It uses the knowledge people have in their day-to-day life. And in so doing, creates value for the impoverished and lifts them out of poverty. That's why the median income in the United States is so much higher than all these countries that have tried socialism in its true form or communism or something like this. It's because as capitalism incentivizes entrepreneurship, innovation, cutting prices to beat your competitors, it also lifts up the poor.
1: Well, and history proves the point of what you just said. There is no country on the planet that has been so generous in giving, be it for humanitarian need or disasters that take place. And I'm talking both from the government as well as private citizens and nonprofit organizations giving, giving, giving, giving. And the reason that they are able to do that is because the system, the economic system that we live in and that we're blessed to have enables us to create wealth and to be generous with it. 30 seconds, any final thoughts that you may have?
8: Yeah, I think I would encourage anybody who encounters the specter of Christian socialism in your day-to-day lives. The first question is ask the person what they mean, because if all they mean is they want a way to help out the poor in society, there's all sorts of mechanisms to do that that don't require us to have a revolution and overthrow our economy, right? And if they mean true Christian socialism, press these people who support it on what examples they can think of, right, of successful socialism that have actually helped the poor.
9: Well, unfortunately, that's all the time we have for today. I'm David Salkeld, thanking you for being with us. 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And I look forward to having you back here again next week for the weekend edition of Washington Watch.
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12: The further we seem to get age-wise, the more likely it is that someone will fall for the idea that the Holocaust is a myth. Now, if you actually look at the full breakdown of the answers from this poll, only 51% of those 18 to 29 disagree that the Holocaust is a myth. So the way the numbers break down is you've got 51% that say it definitely wasn't a myth. 20% say it was a myth. That leaves 29% who aren't sure. They're not totally sure. It probably isn't a myth, but maybe it is. This is also about the degree to which widely documented history stops mattering when you can propagandize individuals in the way that we are seeing them propagandize with so many of the social platforms that are out there.
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13: It's Crazy Money Day. Hi, I'm Chuck Bentley with My Money Life from Crown. In 1969, bank teller John Conrad walked out of a bank with $215,000 in cash, then disappeared. For more than 50 years, he lived under a false identity, successfully avoiding capture. Only at the end of his life did he reveal who he really was. Imagine spending half a century looking over your shoulder. That's a high price to pay for money. The lesson isn't simply that crime doesn't pay. It's that money gained without integrity never brings the peace it promises. Proverbs 10:2 says, "Ill-gotten treasures have no lasting value, but righteousness delivers from death." Financial shortcuts may appear attractive. Whether fraud, deception, dishonest business practices, or simply cutting ethical corners, the immediate reward can seem worth the risk. But every dishonest dollar comes with hidden costs, like a guilty conscience, broken relationships, lost trust, and the constant burden of covering up the truth. The greatest financial asset you'll ever possess isn't your income, your investments, or your net worth. 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A good reputation is worth far more than ill-gotten fortune. As Proverbs 22:1 says, "A good name is more desirable than great riches." While John Conrad spent decades hiding his identity, faithful stewards have nothing to hide. True wealth is measured by the integrity with which we earn it, manage it, and use it to honor the Lord. Now, if credit card debt is ruining your reputation, let Christian credit counselors help. 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
14: Should there be a sequel to Young Washington? Hi, this is Dave Zanotti. Let's talk about it today on the Public Square. Lots of people are asking that question, and of course, it's so fascinating, and we are so thankful that the film Young Washington has come out to get that part of George Washington's stories up and on the screen. Now, we've got a few issues here and there about creative license and the way that certain things were done and certain pieces of the story were stretched a little. One of those pieces has to do with George Washington's love life. The film depicts him as courting a woman who he didn't court because she was already married. Yes, Sally Fairfax was already married by the time that this portion of the film was depicted as George Washington's being a suitor to her. So that was a little bit of creative license. But what is interesting that is not covered in this film is the story of George and Martha Washington. So we asked Dr. William B. Allen, one of the most esteemed authors on Washington in America, if there was going to be a sequel to this movie, what would he prescribe? And fascinatingly, he said, "I would make it a love story. I would tell the story of Washington's life and service through the wonder and the beauty of their marriage. I'd tell the story of George and Martha Washington." Well, we hope that someone hears that and takes good counsel and would do just that thing. One thing I can tell you is if you'd be interested in an audio version of what that might look like or sound like, can I encourage you to visit us at the Public Square, go to Christmas in America, and check out Christmas in America 1783, I'll Be Home for Christmas. It's a story about the love of George Washington and Martha Washington, and how George Washington made one continual promise to his wife. When the war was over, he'd be home for Christmas. And how he kept that promise in 1783. This is Dave Zanotti on the Public Square. Thanks for listening.
15: 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Today we're going to talk about the 35th anniversary of Breakpoint, and then we're going to talk about notable deaths. This week we lost Gloria Steinem and author Wendell Berry. We're so glad you're with us for this conversation. Please stick around. Welcome to Breakpoint This Week. From the Colson Center for Christian Worldview, I'm Maria Baer, alongside John Stone Street, president of the Colson Center. John, I heard you guys talking about this on the world and everything in it this week, but 35 years of Breakpoint, that is an incredible milestone. What do you think Chuck would say if he were here today?
16: Oh, gosh. I would say maybe we could email and ask the number of people who contact me monthly and tell me exactly what Chuck would think and do. I don't feel like I'm as confident. And my understanding of that is some other people often are. But, you know, it's interesting when you go back. We aired the very first episode where he kind of communicated his own vision, which was that there was a way that Christians needed to start thinking that they weren't, that there were things that Christians were largely taking for granted about the culture that they lived in, about the shared values, about the ideas. They didn't necessarily understand the deep roots, philosophically, ideologically, the worldview roots that were behind the big shifts that were taking place in culture. He saw some of these shifts and understood where they were coming from. And he understood, I think, because he was a student of thinkers, theologians, sociologists, other people. He was always very curious. One of the things that always struck me about Chuck Colson is that when he was in a room, even when he was the smartest person in the room, which was almost always, it's hard to imagine very many rooms in which he wasn't the smartest person in there, but he was so curious. He just wanted to ask questions and learn. And then if something kind of like clicked, rang a bell, yes, that's the thing that people need to know. And that's the other thing about Breakpoint. It was always not, what can I say that's super cool? Although obviously he had this kind of prophetic, magisterial-ish kind of voice. But it was, what do people need to know? What do people need to know in order to follow Christ today? What do people need to know in order to avoid deception? What do people need to know in order to grasp the truth in this, you know, cloudy or shady or hard to understand area of life? And that's what the kind of seedbed was of what he wanted Breakpoint to be. And, you know, that's the thing. You know, we live in an age at the end of a lot of transitions for organizations where people are always like, well, it's a new day here. We're going to do it differently. And we've never really done that at the Colson Center. We maybe do some mechanics differently, but the vision is the same. You know, what do people need to know in order to make sense of this moment and these weird, challenging things that we face, and in order to be obedient and faithful and true and not caught up in deception? It's always been about that. And so it's kind of fun to hit that 35-year milestone.
15: You know, the way you describe him and the way he certainly comes across in all of his writings and the commentaries is a very curious person. And I think our listeners fall into that camp as well. I think you and I, a lot of what we do here is asking those questions. Do you think curiosity is a virtue? Because I know people who aren't as curious, and I'm judgmental sometimes, but then I wonder if it's a spiritual gift like other things. And sometimes people are happier to go along, to get along, not necessarily caving to deception or to worldliness. I don't mean to suggest that. But do you think curiosity is itself a virtue?
16: No, I think it's a habit. I think it's a posture. Okay. I think it's a good habit and it's a good posture. But, you know, the thing about postures is that they're a way that you lean into something. And then the question is, what are you leaning into? So, you know, I wouldn't want people to be curious about everything. You know, you don't want to be curious about how to best get away with serial killing or something like that.
15: That's true.
16: But it is a posture. I do think, though, it's an image of God posture, right? I mean, the curiosity of humans to, in fact, if you go back to the very first Breakpoint commentary, one of the things that he mentioned, and Myrna Brown asked me about this on The World and Everything in It this week, it's like, you know, Chuck's line that people weren't getting to these worldview roots. They just weren't getting deep enough. They were dealing too much at the surface. And I quoted Vaclav Havel, the Czech dissident, who said famously that the problem with modern man is not that he knows less and less about the meaning of life, but that it bothers him less and less. And that is a feature of a technological age where we can kind of get all of our itches scratched and technocratic sorts of ways without having to actually always do the intellectual work ourselves. We can get kind of functional knowledge, but not really ultimate knowledge. We can ask the, how do I get to the next step questions, and never really address, why am I on this particular path in the first place? And this is the difference that Chuck was trying to bring. And, you know, we've talked about this when it comes to the cultural issues. We've had an incredible moral shift in our culture. But the moral shift itself is fruit of deeper issues rooted in anthropology and cosmology and epistemology. Like, what kind of world do we live in? What kind of creatures are we as human beings? And how do we even think and know to begin with? And, you know, you get those things wrong and you're going to get the downstream things wrong.
17: Well, I want to talk now about some notable deaths this week. Last week we talked about
16: Dolly Parton. Wait. Yeah. I've got to do this because we just talked about Chuck. And we're about to talk about Gloria Steinem, right? Is that where we're starting? Are we starting with Gloria Steinem?
17: That's where I was going.
16: I knew it. Did you know? I just learned this like 3 minutes ago. I apparently missed this. I feel like I somewhat remember this headline in 2002. But Gloria Steinem and Chuck Colson once worked together on a bill.
17: My curiosity is absolutely aflame. What on earth did that bill have been?
16: The very first human trafficking bill was orchestrated by a guy named Michael Horowitz. Yeah. And, you know, it was fascinating that the human trafficking movement began coming out of 9/11. In fact, George W. Bush, there's a fascinating article about it I read this morning. We'll link to it in the show notes, where Michael Horowitz worked to push this through. And George W. Bush, even as he was talking about the war on terror and talking about, you know, dealing with radical Islam and addressing some of these Islamic regimes, said, you know, there's this great evil where more people are trafficked today. And it became this issue shared by both right and left. And, you know, that was one of the headlines in World Magazine. The Bob Jones III, who used to write for World Magazine, talks about, like, on what planet would Gloria Steinem and Chuck Colson work together on something? And they both signed their names to this human trafficking thing in 2002.
17: Well, good for both of them. That is fascinating.
16: Obviously for different causes.
17: Right. Let's talk about Gloria Steinem. She passed away this week at the age of 92, an absolute legendary, you know, champion of feminism, of abortion. She started Ms. Magazine, you know, big supporter of women in the workplace, women in media, very outspoken all the way really to the end of her life and from decades earlier. So had just an unfathomable amount of energy, but leaves a very certain kind of legacy. She was certainly a polarizing person. What do you think that legacy will be?
16: Just on the numbers, it's hard to imagine too many individuals more impactful in terms of shifting culture, in terms of getting what she wanted, in terms of leading a movement. I mean, Steinem is a monumental figure of the 20th century. I thought Al Mohler and his piece at World Magazine this morning did a terrific job outlining some of that legacy. And it's hard to overstate that. She's kind of an example of the law being downstream from culture. She did an awful lot of culture stuff on a popular level. You mentioned the magazine that she founded was a very influential way of getting feminist ideals out. And then, of course, she was a political activist. She did get involved in those sorts of causes. She was kind of a larger-than-life sort of figure in a lot of ways. But, you know, the thing about feminism in the 20th century to me, and it's a story that remains to be really written. I think Abigail Favalli's book on feminism has done a tremendous job outlining some of this. But there is something that has to be reckoned with at some point, and I think it's absolutely part of Steinem's legacy. How is it that a movement that began advancing women's rights, women's protections, specifically women's protections from men overstepping and being abusive, ended in a movement in which men were claiming women's spaces, women's privacy, and the prerogative to appropriate women's kind of culture and essence? I mean, that is, listen, it's the same movement, right? I mean, it's this, you know, if you start at where this thing ended and backtrack, you're on the same road. It's curvy. It's a curvy road. But how is it that we got, I've got a theory, and I think that it can help explain it. But that's the thing about 20th century feminism. And that's the things particularly about Gloria Steinem kind of feminism, because she kind of presided over that, what's the word? The shift, the first shift from first wave to second wave feminism. And then the next shift from second to third. And some people put it in fourth now. I don't know that that's necessary, but you it is a remarkable thing in history that a movement that started advancing women's rights and protection specifically from men landed with men claiming the rights to women's private spaces and to basically appropriate women. So
17: to just that's directly gotta be part endanger of it too. Them. Yeah.
16: How did it happen?
17: Yeah, I don't know. I think it's starting any movement is dangerous, is inherently risky. And that doesn't mean you shouldn't do it. But I think it is, just from my observation, it's incredibly difficult to ever announce or accept that what you were after has been accomplished. I think once you start something and you get attention for it and it starts to build and, you know, I don't want to talk about her personal motivations because I don't know her, but I'm just talking generally about human nature. You start getting attention, you start being seen as the symbol of something, as the champion of something, and then say the things that you were after have largely come to pass, like more women are represented in the workplace, women are paid more, women, whatever. I think it's incredibly difficult to just be like, we did it. And I think it just always ends up morphing.
16: It's
17: I think
16: it's hard to raise money on that, right?
17: I mean, it's really, hard to raise really money on. We did it. Mission accomplished.
16: Saying, hey, you remember what we said was the greatest cause of our lifetimes? We did it. And now give us money for...
17: Mission accomplished.
16: Yeah.
17: I mean, I also think that with regards to feminism, now I struggle whenever anyone claims to be my champion. And that doesn't mean I don't appreciate women who advocate for other women or Christians who advocate for other Christians. But just when someone sets themselves up and says, I'm the champion of women, especially someone who's then going to go and champion the killing of our children, I really struggle with that. I just don't like it. I think a lot of women don't like that. But I think when you're setting up a movement like that, that inevitably, like, it began with tension between the sexes. And I think that's very spiritual. Like, I'm thinking of Genesis 3, and your desire will be for your husband and he will rule over you. Like, that the tension and competition that came as a result of the fall between men and women will always be with us until Jesus makes all things new. And I think when you start a movement based on that, and I'm not saying that first wave feminism shouldn't have begun or wasn't necessary in a lot of respects, but it's really hard to then walk away from that tension. There's a lot of energy and momentum and fervor to be had if you're stoking the tension between men and women. And that's, but then again, I mean, your question about how does that then become men can be women and have the ultimate authority over what a woman is, I don't have an explanation for that other than the spiritual blindness.
16: Well, I appreciate you bringing up Genesis 3 because I've thought a lot about, you know, the curse and how it impacted particularly the relationship between men and women. And really, if you look at that, what God says there, it wasn't even so much like, this is what I'm doing to you. Like what he did with the serpent was like, hey, you got to crawl on your belly now. It was almost like a prediction. Like, this is what's going to happen. You're going to want to do this and he's going to do this to you. And I don't know that there's another greater cultural systemic example of that coming true than this shift from a movement that was about equal rights and equal protection and ended up being about the exact opposite. But I do think it's important to note that what Steinem did in that first swerve of between first and second wave feminism is change the game. She changed the rules pretty dramatically. First wave feminism was more about calling men to responsibility than calling women to rights. So, for example, the connection with the prohibition movement. Why was that? Well, because, you know, women did not have access to the same sorts of rights and protections. And so men could make money, get drunk, and then they would be left impoverished. And then they would be drunk, and if they were violent, there was no recourse. In other words, they didn't have the rights to equal protection in many places, particularly in many communities and cities. They couldn't have their own bank accounts. They couldn't have that same sort of freedom. They certainly didn't have the freedom to vote. To actually speak into issues like alcohol and that sort of stuff. And so you can even see with the causes that they championed that this was about something else. And it was about calling men to moral responsibility, to try to push for an equality in a world in which there is moral responsibility that men and women have is to assume an essence to human existence. I'm not saying that everyone was super clear on the image of God and male and female, and everyone had Genesis 1 and 2 memorized. I'm just saying that you're at least kind of swimming in water in which men and women were assumed to be something, and that, and also that we were responsible to each other and responsible for each other, and particularly men who had more rights had greater responsibility. Otherwise, women who had less rights were going to be vulnerable. And it was pushing back against that system. Well, that's not what Steinem was talking about. Steinem was talking about essentially that, you know, what did she say? Women need men like fish need a bicycle. I think that's what Steinem.
17: That's awesome.
16: Now you're arguing against essence in general. You're not arguing that there's a moral responsibility we have for one another. And so Steinem, as part of her crusade, championed a sexual free-for-all. And you know, kind of, I've often joked that the mantra was like, men have screwed up the world, so women, it's our time to act like men. You know, I mean, it was like this weird.
17: Right. Well, even
16: math,
17: that quote,
16: right?
17: Is like, I don't like your attitude towards us, so we'll just adopt the same attitude towards you. Can see how it snowballs. That's what I mean by the tension between the genders. Like, if you start a movement instead, rather than saying this is about elevating us to equality, like you're saying, but this is about sticking it to you or making sure you're, you know, put in your place, then that angers men. Probably even the beginnings of first wave feminism angered some men as well, because change is hard.
16: Oh, sure, but that was about something.
17: And then
16: else.
17: That leads to a backlash to the backlash to the backlash, and now, you know, we're just locked in this gender war.
16: There is a massive difference between a movement that claims equality and rights and one that claims equality and roles. Some roles, you know, do reflect areas in which women were being left out of society unjustly, but other roles reflect areas of design and moral responsibility. And that was the thing that got really blurred. And her championing abortion for her was about championing sexual freedom. It's interesting that first wave feminists, most of them were pro-life. Why? Because they knew abortion, if it were legal, gave men an incredible amount of power to behave sexually and not be morally responsible for their behavior. That's not, Steinem's trying to get rid of all moral responsibility. She's arguing essentially for equality based on autonomy. This is a rejection of essence. This becomes something else. And once you put that in the water, that men and women are self-made, we can do whatever we want to do, no one should tell us what to do, we're not morally responsible to other people. We're only morally responsible to ourselves. Once that stuff gets in the water, then you can see if you're dealing in a universe where there is gravity, right? Where if you step off the roof, you're going to hit the ground. Where what God says with the curse and describing the relationship after Eden between men and women, if that's actually the world we live in, then it makes sense now. Well, you've just removed the categories of essence and moral responsibility from the equation. So what are men going to do? They're going to behave like you let them behave. And the first wave feminists believed that if you gave abortion legal status, then men would claim it as a get out of jail free card for their own sexual misdeeds. I mean, think about this shift that right before this kind of craziness we had on the transgender issue, what did we have? We had the Me Too movement, where women were trying to call men back to some sort of reckoning for their sexual misbehavior, and rightly so, but on what grounds? It just ended up being kind of a morally confused place, and what ended up winning the day was what God said, hey, this is what's going to happen. You're going to want this, and men are going to do this, and, you know, it turns out the Bible got the human condition right again.
17: That's a real paradox. I hadn't thought about it like that before, where the Me Too movement assumes a certain vulnerability in women that is baked into reality, and asking men and women, but mostly men, to act in light of that, to respect that extra vulnerability. But then to admit that vulnerability is a little bit anathema to the ethos of second wave feminism, which is that we're exactly the same and we should have the same.
16: And we have no moral responsibility. We're not morally responsible beings. It's not just that we have rules that we have to abide by as society. There was more like, there's a way we ought to be, and we ought not be like this, and we instead should be like this. that's in essence kind of proclamation or way of thinking about what it means, you know, to be human. And that's exactly what Steinem was arguing against. I'm sure that, you know, your point probably on a functional level, it's like, you know, second wave feminism got a lot of the gains that they wanted and they stopped being able to raise money. So they had to go to a different cause. I didn't go as far
17: as the fundraising. I'm not, maybe not as cynical as you, but I mean, it's hard not to see it that way. I think we're all vulnerable to that impulse. Like, you become seen as a champion. You're getting a lot of notoriety. People admire you. You're a hero. What do you do when, you know, you're the dog chasing the car and you've got the car, right? It's just...
16: Yeah, there's no question. I don't think that we have fully reckoned with what the anthropological crisis of the mid-20th century enabled.
17: Really was.
16: It just pulled off the guardrails. It's like, you know, you're bowling with a two-year-old and suddenly you lift those little bumpers out of the gutters and that you know... Suddenly the ball's going four lanes down, you know, it's just, I'm mixing a lot of metaphors today, but hopefully that makes sense.
17: I see you. Yeah, there we go. All right, we'll be right back with more Breakpoint This Week in just a moment.
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17: Speaking of using metaphors deftly, how about that segue?
16: There we go. Wendell Berry.
17: There was another notable death this week, and that was of writer Wendell Berry. Your thoughts on Wendell Berry, John?
16: You know, I wasn't overly familiar with Wendell Berry other than the millions of people I feel like who told me, you need to read him, you need to read him, you need to follow him. And certainly a fascinating figure, and in many ways the exact opposite, pushing back to a kind of an essence, a moral responsibility. He certainly understood it differently than a lot of conservatives do. Incredibly talented guy. What I have read is, you know, he was a master, you know, with language and that sort of thing. And he made a difference for an awful lot of people.
17: Yeah, he was a lovely writer. I think I read a few of his books, and I love that he lived the way that he said he wanted to live and the way that he wrote about, which not many people do. That's not like in vogue to do anymore, to actually live according to your convictions. And he seems to have done that. I also loved the way he wrote because he wrote as someone who was not trying to write beautifully, but just happened to have beautiful thoughts and he knew how to write them well. It wasn't my favorite kind of writing. I have my own criticisms of it, but the week of his death is probably not the time to share those. So if you haven't read Wendell Berry before, I mean, his poetry is also really lovely. So read some Wendell Berry.
16: You just reminded me of a line. I've never said it on Breakpoint This Week, but it's one that Michael Bauman, a longtime professor at Hillsdale College and teacher at Summit Ministries, used to say that he said, sloppy language makes sloppy thought possible. And you reminded me of that when you said, you know, his beautiful writing reflected a beautiful way of thinking, or his elegant writing reflected elegant thinking. And I don't think we oftentimes make...
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2: I'm Steve O'Dell with Mission Network News. Maharashtra state just became the 13th domino in India to fall to religious restriction, with an anti-conversion law now in effect. Bible for the World's John Podaiti says,
3: each time a state passes it, the restrictions get tighter and tighter, the penalties get more stringent.
2: The law bans religious conversion through broadly defined allurement, making it easier to target Christian outreach. Yet God is moving.
3: You thought every time a law like this comes out, we think, okay, it's going to shut down from there. And then often it's from the same very state that just passed the law. We'll get a request, you know, we need 20,000 Gospels of John here for our outreach activities. I'm like, wow, I thought, you know, you guys would be backing off a little bit, but you're not at all.
2: Pray the people of India know and follow Jesus. And at Transform Iran, Bible translation for many of Iran's ethnic languages is on the cusp of breakthrough, but your help is needed. Here's the beginning of John chapter 4 in the Gilaki language. Lana Silk with Transform Iran says they have begun assembling translator teams for 20 other ethnic languages. These are local speakers who will create authentic content despite the great personal risk.
4: We've had people arrested. We've had people who we still haven't had word for that are unaccounted for.
2: Silk says openness to the gospel is happening almost exclusively in the Persian-speaking part of Iran. But that's less than half of Iran's population. Pray for the work and consider partnering financially to help spread God's word into more languages. 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I'm Steve O'Dell.
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9: God has really blessed me. 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
9: When the God of the universe created the world, He didn't snap His fingers or wink His eye. The Lord spoke. He said, "Let there be light." Because we believe, we speak about the happenings in this world, mindful that our true home is with Jesus Christ and His kingdom. I'm Todd Herman. Welcome to A Disciple's View. There's a lot more going on in the world, thank God, than Jeffrey Epstein's saga, which President Trump has criticized as never ending. It shouldn't end. The last thing I wanted to do this weekend was to spend any time looking into Jeffrey Epstein and what happened in that island and on that 10,000-acre ranch that a Republican, big Republican donor now owns, who has family working in the White House. Weird, the connections, isn't it? The reason I found myself feeling forced to look into it is because people I don't know have asked me questions about it. For the first time, I can tell you that I've had questions of sort of a pseudo-political nature from people I do know. People I've known 3 or 4 years who've come to me and said, "What do you make of this?" A 15-year-old boy, young man, I've gotten to know in a church leadership position, asked me, "What do you make of this whole Jeff Epstein thing?" And he knew a lot about it. I was at the gym, a guy I've spoken to maybe 2 or 3 times for a total of about 6 minutes, brought it up with me. You do podcasts.

0: casting, right? What do you make of Jeffrey Epstein and the cover-up? It was the last thing I wanted to do was to look into this, but I kept having other people question it. People who aren't political. Friends of mine who never make political posts coming out and saying, I'm sorry, but this is wrong. People diving into the absolute pit of hell, pardon my language, that are the pictures, photos included in the Epstein files. And even just the descriptions of photos included in the Epstein files. Jeffrey Epstein ran a satanic sex trafficking operation that I don't think we have even begun to understand the scope of. You do not ask the questions that Epstein asked men, questions I'm going to repeat, but warn you, they're very tough questions. And if you're listening with young people, I encourage you to use a lot of discernment. You do not ask a man who is suggesting that he had sex with a girl, did you torture her? You don't do that. In referring to a girl as Snow White, because some of the pictures show that Jeff Epstein liked to have girls dress up as Disney characters, Epstein asked, which Disney character would you like next? So I dug into this because other people are digging into this, and it came across something utterly bizarre, except it's not bizarre. I don't even think the director of this film actually has any idea what he got into. He wrote an article about this conspiracy theory. So there's a guy named James Alefantis. He was owner of Comet Ping Pong and somehow ended up, according to the 2012 GQ magazine, published a feature on the 50 most powerful people in Washington. James Alefantis, owner of a pizza place, was number 49. Now, he has connections beyond the pizza place and the ping pong facility, but pizza is a term that is littered throughout the Epstein files, and it is very clearly not pizza. It's not the food. And anybody who's read this can understand this. So there was a movie that a friend of his made, or someone Alefantis knew. I don't know if he's a friend, but he was one of the producers of this. And this is just a little bit of sound from the movie, and it's hard to picture, but it happens to be an idyllic New England scene.
1: Texas?
2: Sweden.
1: Well, then welcome.
0: So this is a very rich young man taking this girl to their family's isolated beach place on an island in New England. It all looks very idyllic. Sunsets. Last night I pretended to be asleep, she said, and saw Peter watching me through a crack in the door. He claims we're alone on this island and that the other guests will arrive in the coming days. So sure enough, the whole thing takes a turn and gets very, very creepy. And the producer, the writer and director said he intended this to be a look into alternative realities or perceptions of reality. Fair enough. It's also about a girl trapped on an island with a guy who is overly sexualized and creepy. And another young woman shows up at some point in the film and says, be careful with him. He's dangerous. There's a scene in the trailer where one young woman is laying on her back in a suggestive pose and a hand is feeding her pizza. Pizzagate. I read this director's piece on this, and he wrote a response to it saying that he considered it all a conspiracy theory, but he's not necessarily against conspiracy theories. I believe this guy wrote the film. I don't think he intended it to be a Jeff Epstein drama. But when you have a guy like James Alefantis who decided to help produce this, and the theme matches everything we're told about Epstein, and when you've seen Alefantis' former Instagram channel, which I have, and saw the pictures of little kids and the comments about little kids and the jokes, if they were jokes, about this empty basement room that someone called a kill room, just spray it down with water, leave some money under a mattress. And then you match back to the pictures in the Epstein files, or even just the descriptions of the pictures in the Epstein files, you begin to question things. When you have people you've never met come to you because they know you're in podcasting to ask about Jeff Epstein, and the only thing you can answer is, yeah, it's worse than you think. or you can tell them, yes, it's demonic. I would also say this, when you look at this stuff, please put on the armor of God. Be purposeful about it. There was also a discussion this weekend between two billionaires on Twitter. What a time in which we live. This is something one of those billionaires said at one point. He was talking about helping some women get some visibility for some things they went through. This is a quote. I'll just read it. I could play it for you in his own voice, but you might know who it is. Take a guess. Quote, "My team and I looked at it and thought her voice should be heard. That was because she was challenging someone who's so much more wealthy and powerful. It shouldn't be squashed. And that was providing the voice for people who are otherwise would be ground down by the system or the powerful. Is I think it's a good thing, obviously, especially in the case of women and obviously, especially in the case of sexual and or other kinds of torture and attack. So providing that support was something I felt very happy to do. The speaking truth to power and having a woman in her voice, having a chance to be heard and not squashed through the legal course because she didn't have the money to be fully pursue it, I thought was a good thing for society, not just her. And obviously the point is the court should go through their process. And the fact that the court found President Trump guilty doesn't surprise me." That is Reid Hoffman, founder of LinkedIn, on the board of directors of Microsoft. He is in the Jeffrey Epstein files countless times, except it's not countless. 1,737 emails. Second only to Steve Bannon, who at one point decided to help a guy Bannon must have known was a pedophile. I believe it was after the conviction. Bannon offered him help with PR. Steve Bannon, who helps advise the president. There is Bannon, then there's Hoffman, then there's Bill Gates with only, quote, only 542 emails. So you can go back and look at these exchanges between Hoffman and you can look them between Hoffman and Epstein. And when you begin to dig into this, as I felt caused to do this weekend, it just gets sicker. And it gets more and more obvious. And it gets better and better when I tell you about a conversation I had with a young man I've talked to maybe three times for a total of 6 minutes. Probably the longest conversation we had this weekend, or rather this Saturday, was probably 4 minutes. Other times it's been, "Hey, dude, how are you? Hey, bro, what's the workout today?" In this case, he said something to me that really encourages me. He said, "If you read the Bible, you have no business being shocked by any of this." Amen. If you read the Bible, you have no business being shocked by any of this. Here's why I'm at with it politically. Pam Bondi has suggested that if the entire scope of this was ever shown to people, if people actually had to see what was going on, it would destroy the Republic. Here's my response. Okay. Okay. If knowing the truth about abuse of children in what appears to me to be utterly satanic is going to crumble the Republic, okay. I don't think it will. Satan wants to operate in the darkness. He does not want light cast upon him. And even when the light is cast, he wants to continue to try to hide. I read this comment from the director of this film, the film that has the plot line that looks a lot like Epstein Island to many people. It was in a publication called No Film School. Quote, "You had a conspiracy theory experience with the film. What can you tell us about Pizzagate and its relationship to Automatic at Sea?" And the director, Mr. Lessner, writes, "Yikes, that was an involved question. I wrote an article about that experience for Filmmaker Magazine that I encourage anyone who's interested to check out. In broad strokes, Pizzagate was and is, I guess, a debunked internet conspiracy that resulted from the hacked and leaked emails of Hillary Clinton campaign chairman John Podesta. The conspiracy alleged that a child sex trafficking ring was being run out of the basement of a pizza parlor in Washington, D.C. called Comet Ping Pong that had been the site of several high-profile Democratic fundraisers. Conspiracists began harassing and threatening everyone involved with Comet Ping Pong, particularly its owner, James Alefantis, who, in an odd twist of fate, was also an executive producer of Automatic at Sea and my previous short film, Chapel Perilous." Now, when he wrote these words and said it was a debunked conspiracy theory, it was some time ago. I'd like to get an update from him. That was 2018. It's 2026. Is it still debunked? No, it's not. No, Pizzagate is real. Did it involve James Alefantis? I don't know. I know his Instagram profile makes me want to drop to my knees in prayer to be protected from the demonic. God is not amused by any of this. He's not surprised by any of this. He's not blind to any of this. And this is where this gentleman and I got to, this young man in the gym. We were talking about earthly justice. Both of us were in there lifting weights. He's lifting a lot more of them than I am at his age. But both of us got to that point that a lot of men get to, which is, yeah, you know what? There was a time when redneck justice reigned, where people like this faced justice from fathers and other men in society. Both of us are discipled Christians. Both of us know we can't do that, but we settled upon this. To Pam Bondi, who published the names of every person named in the files, thank you for that. Now the videos, Pam. Because God has seen what's in the videos. God watched it happen. God was in the room while these men were doing unspeakable things to 12-year-old girls. And when I say unspeakable, there is not a line of the description of a photo that I could possibly read into AFR. Not a line of it. Because it is that filthy. God was there too. He knows the motives of everybody involved in this. He knows what they have repented of and what they've not. And here's how to tell they've repented. They've come forward. Any man or woman, because there were women involved in this as well, any man or woman involved in the sexual assault and torture, rapes of children at Epstein Island, will know you've repented when you come forward and speak the truth. Other than that, you're still lying. And to lie about something at this magnitude and this scope, you have not repented. Further, you're going to know you have the Holy Spirit within you when you are forced to speak out, to admit to what you did. Until that time, rest assured, it may be secreted in emails. You may even have some encrypted channels. Maybe it's on Jeffrey Epstein's gaming account, which last weekend, not this past one, the weekend before, somehow came to life again. Someone began playing with his account again. Maybe the encrypted messages are there. God doesn't respect encryption. And to people who find themselves going down this rat hole, maybe don't, unless you're a prosecutor or someone in media, maybe just rest assured that God already knows every single detail. We'll come back on A Disciple's View.

0: It's Crazy Money Day. Hi, I'm Chuck Bentley with My Money Life from Crown. In 1969, bank teller John Conrad walked out of a bank with $215,000 in cash, then disappeared. For more than 50 years, he lived under a false identity, successfully avoiding capture. Only at the end of his life did he reveal who he really was. Imagine spending half a century looking over your shoulder. That's a high price to pay for money. The lesson isn't simply that crime doesn't pay. It's that money gained without integrity never brings the peace it promises. Proverbs 10:2 says, "Ill-gotten treasures have no lasting value, but righteousness delivers from death." Financial shortcuts may appear attractive. Whether fraud, deception, dishonest business practices, or simply cutting ethical corners, the immediate reward can seem worth the risk. But every dishonest dollar comes with hidden costs, like a guilty conscience, broken relationships, lost trust, and the constant burden of covering up the truth. The greatest financial asset you'll ever possess isn't your income, your investments, or your net worth. It's your character. A good reputation is worth far more than ill-gotten fortune. As Proverbs 22:1 says, a good name is more desirable than great riches. While John Conrad spent decades hiding his identity, faithful stewards have nothing to hide. True wealth is measured by the integrity with which we earn it, manage it, and use it to honor the Lord. Now, if credit card debt is ruining your reputation, let Christian credit counselors help. 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
1: Should there be a sequel to Young Washington? Hi, this is Dave Zanotti. Let's talk about it today on the Public Square. Lots of people are asking that question, and of course, it's so fascinating, and we are so thankful that the film Young Washington has come out to get that part of George Washington's stories up and on the screen. Now, we've got a few issues here and there about creative license and the way that certain things were done and certain pieces of the story were stretched a little. One of those pieces has to do with George Washington's love life. The film depicts him as courting a woman who he didn't court, because she was already married. Yes, Sally Fairfax was already married by the time that this portion of the film was depicted as George Washington's being a suitor to her. So that was a little bit of creative license. But what is interesting that is not covered in this film is the story of George and Martha Washington. So we asked Dr. William B. Allen, one of the most esteemed authors on Washington in America, if there was going to be a sequel to this movie, what would he prescribe? And fascinatingly, he said, I would make it a love story. I would tell the story of Washington's life and service through the wonder and the beauty of their marriage. I'd tell the story of George and Martha Washington. Well, we hope that someone hears that and takes good counsel and would do just that thing. One thing I can tell you is if you'd be interested in an audio version of what that might look like or sound like, can I encourage you to visit us at the Public Square, go to Christmas in America, and check out Christmas in America 1783, I'll Be Home for Christmas. It's a story about the love of George Washington and Martha Washington, and how George Washington made one continual promise to his wife. When the war was over, he'd be home for Christmas, and how he kept that promise in 1783. This is Dave Zanotti on the Public Square. Thanks for listening.

0: I appreciate you listening to Disciples View. I'm Todd Herman. Of course, in the next segment, we'll get into a cleanup item and personal notes, as well as the Tower of Babbling. In this segment, we really concentrate on being in the world and not of it. And it's just remind ourselves that we're visitors here, that Jesus says that we belong with him in the new heaven and the new earth if we have given ourselves back to him. You cannot give yourself to God. God created you. I used to say that as well. You know, I gave myself to the Lord. No. He gave you life and everything in it. You can't give him anything. You can steward well. You can give back. You can honor. You can repent. You can seek forgiveness of sins and seek to abide with him and open yourself up to be cleansed and sanctified, which is to be made holy. But no, you're not giving yourself to him. You're giving yourself back. So because we do that, we belong ultimately in the new heaven and the new earth. What a gift. And as we're here, we're to be good stewards of our time, which is to recognize our nature, the nature of ourselves, as being in this world, but just visiting. A couple things to get to, and one of these is going to be, I know, because this happens, I'm going to get emails from people who are frustrated when I criticize President Trump's faith. I'm going to tell you why I'm doing that, because I'm unbelievably sad. I miss this somehow. If you're a fully committed Christian, you do not make a statement like President Trump made about his daughter. And no, it's not way back in history. It has to do with her faith. I somehow miss this. And I miss what President Trump said. And I've said that I think that President Trump is a baby Christian. This is an evangelical phrase, and it really comes off of the Apostle Paul, talking about people no longer being ready or not ready for the meat of Christianity. They need the soft foods. They need the mother's milk. They should be advanced beyond where they're at, but they're not. So we refer to this as being a baby Christian, not spiritually dead, born again, but having no knowledge of the faith and really just asking what the faith can provide to you. So we'll get to that. I want to start here, though, with someone who appears to be a very, very bought in Christian, abiding in Christ. Leslie wrote to me, Leslie Banfield. Hi, Todd. I'm writing to share a perspective in reference to the discussion presented on your Friday 11th program. And she's talking about this program, Disciples View. And I'd asked people how they've changed in regard to death, how they view death once they became committed Christians, born again in Christ. I used to have necrophobia. If I pictured myself dying, I would wake up in the middle of the night hyperventilating, and then unable to breathe and running around my house or apartment like a madman, sometimes having to just slap my head, try to get myself to think of something else. It's the only phobia I've ever had. And since I've fully surrendered to Christ, at least I believe I have, I hope I have. Jesus, if I haven't, help me surrender what I've not. I no longer fear death at all. So I'd ask that question. So Leslie's responding to that. She writes, as an evangelical Christian, I wanted to convey a viewpoint regarding the topic of mortality that's deeply rooted in my faith. My conviction, based upon the insurance found in the concept of my name being inscribed in the Lamb's Book of Life, means that the prospect of death does not elicit fear. This theological understanding provides profound comfort and shapes a hopeful outlook on the transition from earthly life. This sentiment is further reinforced by the teachings of my childhood pastor, who frequently illustrated death not as a terminal end, but rather a transition akin to simply moving from one room to another. This analogy profoundly influenced my understanding and acceptance of life's ultimate journey, fostering a sense of peace rather than apprehension. Thank you for providing a platform for diverse discussions. Sincerely, Leslie Banfield. P.S. AI took over while I was writing this. AI used way more words than I was using just saying, love your show, Todd. Looking forward to your book. Well, Leslie, first of all, what a kind note. Thank you for that. And I got to spend a good bit of time this weekend working on the book. I've got probably in draft form, I think I added some chapters. I mean, praise God I did. This is finally, I think, the book God wants me to write. I added some chapters to it, but I think I'm about 6 chapters from done. And when I sit and I'm in the spirit and write in the spirit, it goes so quickly. And it's I don't want to give it away, but I'll tell you, it's going to be hard for me not to hide. It's going to be hard for me to hide some of the things I've discovered while writing this, particularly about miracles and what I'm calling minor miracles. Really, really interesting. So we'll get to that. But rest assured, when the books are further advanced, we'll make sure that we talk about it here first on AFR and make it available here first and in my podcast first before anywhere else. So Leslie appears to be a very much committed Christian. Praise God. Born again. I don't feel that way about President Trump. I want to believe that he recognizes Jesus Christ as his Savior. I really want to believe that. I don't. I believe he's at a phase where he believes Jesus is real. He's surrounded by some unbelievable heretics. Paula White is a heretic. I have no problem saying that at all. When you say that you can run a special on salvation and give people seven times the blessings they would receive if they only give to you in your ministry that month that God said, hey, go ahead and run a special. Paul, I've got a special here. Seven times for people who donate to you. I'm sorry, that's heretical. And I fear President Trump's maybe backsliding, because after he was almost killed twice and particularly shot in the ear, I truly believe he knew the Lord had saved him. And I truly believe at that point he knew something more. I feel like he's backslid. And then I found this old video. So let me start here. This is President Trump announcing the National Day of Prayer. And nothing wrong with this. We should pray as a nation. And praise God we're doing it. But in the announcement to this and how he runs up to this, I was feeling pretty good. And then I made the mistake of going to read or going to watch a video where he was speaking about his daughter's faith. How can you, on one hand, come out and say what he's about, you're about to hear about the National Day of Prayer, and then say what you did about your daughter and her faith?
1: To support this exciting renewal this morning, I'm pleased to announce that on May 17th, 2026, that we're inviting Americans from all across the country to come together on our National Mall to pray, to give thanks, and to we are going to do something that everyone said, like, that's tough. We're going to rededicate America as one nation under God. You know, a lot of people. Yeah, thank you very much. That's what I mean by the Spirit. It's so incredible to see it. I see it so much. I've never seen anything like it.
0: Okay, but President Trump, which God? Which God, sir? And I ask that in good faith. I know he's not a Muslim. I know he thinks he's a Christian. Or at least he tells us to believe he's a Christian. But which God? President Trump has been excited about what is basically a religious mall. The Abramix Center. It's in the Middle East, and in that center, you have Islamic teachers, you have rabbis, you have Christian priests and pastors, because it's all the Abrahamic faiths. So you can go shopping for a sermon. You could go listen to a rabbi speak about the false faith of Islam, and then turn and go listen to a rabbi talk about the incomplete faith of Judaism, which stands apart from Jesus Christ, does not recognize Jesus as the Messiah. Or you can go hear a sermon from a priest or pastor who's happy to be in a building with people that they can be friends with. They can have dear friendships. They can have partnerships in politics. They can take their families on vacation together. They can own businesses together. But they do not have a common faith. A common father of the faith? Yeah, Abraham. Okay. But there was a branching here. Islam is, in my judgment, either made up in whole from whole cloth or given to Muhammad by a demon who had him create a faith antithetical to the Christian faith, but paying just enough head fakes towards it that some people think it somehow respects Jesus. It calls Jesus a great teacher, but it doesn't recognize Jesus Christ as who he said he was. Jesus said, I am the way, the truth, and the life. No one comes to the Father but through me. I and the Father are one. If you've seen the Father, you have seen me. Jesus didn't say, I'm one of many prophets, because there were many prophets. Some people think there's even new prophets coming out now. And then you have Judaism, as I've described it, an incomplete faith. people who failed to recognize the Messiah. So when President Trump says, we're going to rededicate the nation to God, I'm asking which one? President Trump said, this is why the Spirit's so great. Which Spirit? That sounds a little bit evangelical. We talk a lot about the Holy Spirit. So let's be Spirit-led. Don't quench the Spirit. Let the Spirit run this, meaning the Holy Spirit. So when I heard that, I had some optimism, and then I continued to research. Where is President Trump at his faith? And then I found this. Now, I'm going to ask you a question. If you came, if your son or daughter at the age of 30 came to you, 30, 35, let's say they were incredibly successful in the world, in the way of the world. Let's say they'd done well, multiple businesses. They're living on the cash flow from this. They get to travel. Their kids go to fine schools. They've come to you and said, hey, mom, dad, don't worry about retirement. We've got this nailed for you. We already bought you a place. You're going to be well taken care of. You don't need long-term care insurance. It's all good. Set up an account. You're solid. You're golden. Oh, and by the way, mom and dad, I no longer believe in Jesus. Would you still say, well, at least we've got money. At least you're rich. Or would you say, wait, wait, stop, hold it. What? And your daughter or son in their mid-30s says, no, I reject Jesus Christ. I want nothing to do with him. He's not my Lord, not my Savior. He's not God. He's not the Messiah. That's all lies. How would you feel? I have friends who've gone through this. You probably do as well. This world is a tough place to maintain the Christian faith for young people because the moment they get into college, many so-called professors make it their goal to talk them out of their faith, to abuse them out of it, to cause them to feel embarrassed speaking of it. All too many cases it works. I know friends who have their kids so fallen away from how they were raised, they were unable to come over for Christmas because they found themselves unwilling to be in a Christian home. In some cases, not allowed because they wanted to be called this or that pronoun or bring a same-sex attracted boyfriend. And the parents had to say, we can't. We love you, but we cannot embrace this sin. So how would you feel if your very successful daughter came to you and said, I no longer follow Jesus, I reject him? Here's how President Trump felt. The president is speaking here in front of a large audience of Jewish people.
1: Let me also give a very special thanks to someone who truly loves Israel. In fact, loves it so much that my daughter converted. My daughter converted. I didn't know this was going to happen.
0: She converted to what? Judaism. And yeah, I have Jewish friends, and they know I know that I believe they're going to hell, and I know they believe I worship a false Messiah. But your daughter, and you get applause for this? So I invite you to listen one more time to President Trump's announcement about our day of prayer. And this is a short piece, and I want to be very, very, very open to President Trump, who has in times spoken the name of Jesus Christ. I don't know that I've ever convincingly heard the president say, Jesus is my Lord and Savior, and I serve him, and he's king of my life, and I'm nothing without him, and I need his redemption. So let's listen again.
1: To support this exciting renewal this morning, I'm pleased to announce that on May 17th, 2026, that we're inviting Americans from all across the country to come together on our national mall to pray, to give thanks, and to we are going to do something that everyone said, like, that's tough. We're going to rededicate America as one nation under God. You know, a lot of people. Yeah, thank you very much. That's what I mean by the Spirit. It's so incredible to see it. I see it so much. I've never seen anything like it.
0: Which Spirit, sir? Which God? Sometimes President Trump sounds very excited as he speaks about God Almighty, and I'm listening for another name.
1: In 1776, history changed forever when our founders proclaimed the immortal truths that echoed around the world and down all the way through time. They declared that all of us are made free and equal by the hand of our Creator. A lot of presidents refuse to say that. They refuse to say that. Some refuse. Some major politicians refuse to say the word God. They don't want to say it. I say it. That we are endowed with our sacred rights to life, liberty, and not by government, but by God Almighty Himself.
0: Anna Lulis, a commentator, said that President Trump said our rights come from Christ. Now, Jesus is God, part of the triune Godhead, but that's not what President Trump said. He said God. And I'm left to wonder which one. We'll come back on the Disciples View.

0: History was made on today's date. Stay tuned for an American Minute with Bill Federer.
1: The torpedo bomber he flew was hit by anti-aircraft fire while making a run over Bonin Island, 600 miles south of Japan. He headed out to sea and ejected from his burning plane this day, September 2nd, 1944, and was rescued by a submarine. Receiving the Distinguished Flying Cross, he graduated from Yale, became successful in the Texas oil industry, and entered politics, eventually becoming America's 41st president. His name, George Bush, who began his inaugural address, "My first act as president is a prayer. I ask you to bow your heads."
0: This has been an American Minute with Bill Federer. For a free transcript, call American Minute at 1-888-USA-WORD.

Hi, I'm Barry McGuire, author of Ignite Your Life, explaining how you can have wholehearted faith regardless of your circumstances. Have you ever wondered why the style of worship music matters? Worship is meant to draw our attention to God, to help us focus on His holiness, His Word, and His presence. Some Christians are concerned that when music relies heavily on repetitive, driving rhythms, the emotional experience can begin to overshadow the meaning of the lyrics. It's been argued that repetition can shift our focus from thoughtful worship to simply chasing a feeling. Instead of engaging our hearts and minds with God's truth, we can become immersed in the music itself. That's why it's so important to ask, is this leading me closer to Christ? Or is it just stirring my emotions? True worship isn't about entertainment or creating an emotional high. Jesus said we are to worship the Father in spirit and in truth. Our goal should always be to exalt Him, keeping His word, not the music itself, at the center of our worship. Ignite your life. Go to igniteamerica.com.

0: Appreciate you listening to Disciples View. I'm Todd Herman. We'll get to the Tower Babbling and a personal note here in a second. Just a couple of quick observations. One, I guess, not as quick as maybe I might like, because you need to hear the whole thing. For people who hear me talk about the West Coast cities, you know, American Family Radio has, I think we're at 181 or so FM stations. And we're well represented throughout the American Southwest and the South and the East and somewhat in the Midwest, but it's kind of sparse out West. Wonder why? Because big radio caught on to what Brother Don was doing. Don, in his book, said, "I had a vision. God had a plan." It's about how he built the American Family Association and American Family Radio. It's just brilliant. And the big radio companies and the FCC figured out finally what he was doing and tried to stop that. We've got AFR.net, so it's not going to be stopped. And your donations make sure it's not going to be stopped. But for people who hear me talk about the West Coast cities as utterly fallen places and think that there might be a degree of exaggeration in that, just a couple of things from over the weekend. In the separate country of Seattle, the People's Harm Reduction Alliance, which was one of the first organizations to successfully start handing out heroin needles. Back in the day, 20, 25 years ago, it was a give us a dirty needle, we'll give you a clean one. Now, just about anybody can walk up and get a pack of 50 hypodermic needles, not to mention the fact that it's well known that there's places in the University District by the University of Washington where these people hand out heroin. They'll let you shoot it up. I even asked someone once with the People's Harm Reduction Alliance. I had him on the radio program. And I said, so your job is to make sure that addicts don't die from overdoses or dirty needles. Right, exactly. I said, what if someone showed up and they'd never taken heroin? They had not were addicted to anything, but they just wanted to try it. Would you help them shoot up? And the person didn't even think about it. I said, absolutely. I want them to do it safely. I said, so there's a safe way to start heroin. So that organization, which receives your tax monies, I put out Valentine's Day cards celebrating addiction, making fun of addiction, such as, I swore I'd never fall in love again, but I foiled for you. Get it? The foil? If you're not familiar with drug culture, foil is often used to cook meth or to cook heroin. Put a little saline solution in it, cook it up, and it's pure. So I foil for you. And those things are being distributed with the help of the King County Health Department. So that happened over the weekend. On the topic of the cities being fallen places, I came across this over the weekend. It's not from the separate country of Seattle. This is from Los Angeles. These are hidden cameras catching a homeless. The Los Angeles Homeless Services Authority, which, of course, gets your tax dollars. Watch as you can't watch this, but listen to what they found. Hidden camera investigation, and the video is just unbelievably agonizing to see.
1: We are following breaking news out of Salem, where a Senate bill to ban the distribution of needles near schools and child care facilities.
0: Oh my gosh, I got the wrong story. How could that possibly happen? How could that possibly happen? Oh, I'm sorry. It's Tuesday that we're doing this story about the homeless authority throwing away food. How could I possibly get the wrong story about a West Coast city? No, no, no. This has to do with the Monday version of this today. This is from Oregon. And in Oregon, they have banned something. Well, they tried to ban something. But people like the People's Harm Reduction Alliance, groups like that, they stood in the way of this. Listen to this.
1: We are following breaking news out of Salem, where a Senate bill to ban the distribution of needles near schools and child care facilities will not advance. Senate Bill 1573 sought to prohibit syringe service programs from operating within 2,000 feet of schools and licensed child care facilities. The bill had bipartisan support. Fox 12 began investigating this issue back in 2024 when we learned about a program that was offering clean needles and pipes free of charge in one Northwest Portland neighborhood inside a school zone. After our report aired, that program in that neighborhood did indeed move to another area. Opponents of the bill, meantime, felt that it discouraged harm reduction services from operating and would lead to health issues from those struggling with substance abuse. One of the bill's chief sponsors, Republican Senator Christine Drazen, sent us a response to the bill's failure. She says she is, quote, disappointed but not surprised that once again extreme ideology has prevailed over common sense and public safety in the Oregon legislature. SB 1573 was a bipartisan bill to ensure that kids who walk to school don't have to step over needles to get there.
0: So the People's Harm Reduction Movement is a lie. It is a lie designed to get people addicted to drugs, and when they're addicted to drugs, to give them more drugs. It's designed to mainstream drug use around kids, so they think it is something that you just do. It's just like having a Pepsi or a Coke. That's why they want to be located next to schools. So from Seattle to Oregon to San Francisco to Los Angeles, the entire West Coast is doing everything they can to get more and more people addicted to street drugs and to pharma. Often they use pharma to get people off street drugs, simply trading one for the other. On this program, we thank the Lord for placing supposedly wise people on tall towers of shaking sand, the sort of wise people allowed to run the People's Harm Reduction Alliance. We thank the Lord for doing that, placing them on these tall towers of shaking sand with our feature called The Tower of Babbling.
2: You know about the biblical truth of the Tower of Babel. A Disciple's View presents...
3: And I hope that... I think that Prime Minister Xi, I mean, she has some difficulties right now.
2: The Tower of Babbling.
0: Three sound bites in today's Tower Babbling. It's almost always a case. I actually found one that might be a suspect for a fourth one, a bonus one. We'll see if we have time. In the EU, the European Union has just voted to encode into law biological nonsense.
4: Resolution as a whole. Roll call vote. The vote is open. The vote is closed. And that's adopted.
0: What was adopted? Trans women are women according to the European Union. Men are women. All across Europe now. They once again have to pretend men are women. Now that's going to be interesting since in the UK, which was the people of which were forced to join the EU, they've suddenly said that women nurses cannot be forced to take their clothes off in front of men. Well, good thing for those men, they're no longer men. They're now women again, magically. Next soundbite in today's Tower Babbling. This liberal woman claims that society needs to take the next step in the LGBTQ and so-called T revolution. Another step towards nonsense. In this case, though, something that will go beyond harming kids with chemicals and surgery, but with an Epstein-like effect.
5: Most of us feel discomfort when we think about pedophiles. But just like pedophiles, we are not responsible for our feelings. We do not choose them. But we are responsible for our actions. And we must make a decision. It is in our responsibility to reflect and to overcome our negative feelings about pedophiles. And to treat them with the same respect we treat other people with. We should accept that pedophiles are people.
0: They are people with a horrible sin problem. And a sin problem that puts them at the greatest possible risk. Because Jesus said, of those who cause these little ones to stumble on the way to him, they are better off having had a... millstone tied around their neck and being tossed into the ocean. So yes, we can love people. We're to love our enemies. We're to pray for them. But no, we do not need to accept that sin intent. Last soundbite in today's Tower Babbling. This is a same-sex attracted Canadian woman who says she's found the first real victim of the school shooting last week in which a boy pretending to be a girl shot 35 people, killed nine, and he killed his mother and his brother and then took his life.
6: As a person who went to school, had hateful comments directed my way, the first victim of this tragedy was the shooter. And you can disagree all you want.
0: Okay, I'll take you up on that. I'll disagree all I want. He was victimized, but not in the way you're going to go on to describe. He was victimized by a mom who decided to give him wrong sex hormones at a young age. And apparently surgery at a young age. Who bragged about wanting to have a gender-confused, gender-defiant child. That's victimizing. But no. The first victims of the shooting were, in fact, his mother, who participated in her own death by doing this to her son. But his little brother? Now, the victims of this will continue to be the Canadian people who are still being told by their media that this was a woman who did this. Because the little ones who died in this, the people who died, fortunately, we have a loving God. He will deal perfect justice here. But no, that person was not the first victim. And that's a wrap for today's Tower of Babylon.
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0: On a personal note, I was watching a discussion this weekend, and we'll probably get to this in some of the news coverage this week. A nominee for an office that President Trump is seeking to put someone into. That was an awkward way to say that. He was asked about a white culture and accused of being a white supremacist because he recognizes white culture. So let's you and I go ahead and play with this together. First of all, white is not a race, but neither is Hispanic, nor is black. Those are not races. Hispanic, it takes in a whole range of people. White is completely unrelated to race, and same with black. They're just delineators. But let's take a little bit of a look at this. When I go to Mexico, which I do two or three times a year, to meet with my stem cell clients and to get stem cell treatment there, I take special care to always get outside the resort and to ask my friends who live there to take me to real Mexico. Only one time has that turned out to be kind of scary, because I was with my daughter, and it was probably a place we ought not have gone. And our driver tailed us the whole time, I think protecting us there in case something went wrong. And I went back and talked to my friends who lived there, and they said, yeah, don't go back there. But every other time, it's been fantastic. And I worry about their culture. It bothers me that the resort in which I stay is disrupting culture there. Now, some of my friends will say, Todd, disrupt away. These have been some awful places, but the fishing hole was not awful. The fact that they had their own beach, which had been public until the resorts stole it from them, that was not awful. That part of their culture should have been preserved. Now, I say that there's no racial overtones. Sometimes I worry about the casinos that have come to the Indian reservations, changing the culture. Because my dad was the first to get me to fall in love with observing Native American culture. Now, I'm a born-again Christian. I know that you only get through to heaven through the Lord Jesus Christ. I do know about some of their faith structures. I cherish some of the books I have on Native American myths. My daughter grew up hearing stories about coyote and raven. And when I say their culture should be preserved, and I love the fact that some of their languages are being brought back to life. Praise God. Have you ever heard the Lakota tongue spoken? Fascinating. I say that, there's no issue at all. Why is it then that I say small town American life in North Idaho should be preserved? Some of our towns that have long existed as mining towns, Scottish immigrants, Irish immigrants built those. Why should I fall into sounding like a racist if I say that culture should be maintained? They're Protestant and Catholic churches, some of their traditions there. Why do I suddenly become a racist when I say that culture should be preserved? Well, it's because of those fake delineations, black, Hispanic, white. Satan loves to divide on purpose. Jesus divides that not accidentally, but because he's truth. We should remember that. In the beginning was the Word was with God, and the Word was God. Because we believe, we speak. Because He first loved us, we speak His Word and walk in the path of Jesus Christ and make disciples of all nations until God grants us permission to speak again together. His peace, which transcends all understanding, rests upon you and your families. On behalf of Randy and AFR, I'm Todd Herman, and this has been a Disciples View.

0: I'm Steve O'Dell with Mission Network News. Maharashtra state just became the 13th domino in India to fall to religious restriction, with an anti-conversion law now in effect. Bible for the World's John Podaiti says,
1: each time a state passes it, the restrictions get tighter and tighter, the penalties get more stringent.
0: The law bans religious conversion through broadly defined allurement, making it easier to target Christian outreach. Yet God is moving.
1: You thought every time a law like this comes out, we think, okay, it's going to shut down from there. And then often it's from the same very state that just passed the law. We'll get a request, you know, we need 20,000 Gospels of John here for our outreach activities. I'm like, wow, I thought, you know, you guys would be backing off a little bit, but you're not at all.
0: Pray the people of India know and follow Jesus. And at Transform Iran, Bible translation for many of Iran's ethnic languages is on the cusp of breakthrough, but your help is needed. Here's the beginning of John chapter 4 in the Gilaki language. Lana Silk with Transform Iran says they have begun assembling translator teams for 20 other ethnic languages. These are local speakers who will create authentic content despite the great personal risk.
2: We've had people arrested. We've had people who we still haven't had word for that are unaccounted for.
0: 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I'm Steve O'Dell.
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0: I'm Steve O'Dell with Mission Network News. Maharashtra state just became the 13th domino in India to fall to religious restriction, with an anti-conversion law now in effect. Bible for the World's John Podaiti says,
1: each time a state passes it, the restrictions get tighter and tighter, the penalties get more stringent.
0: The law bans religious conversion through broadly defined allurement, making it easier to target Christian outreach. Yet God is moving.
1: You thought every time a law like this comes out, we think, okay, it's going to shut down from there. And then often it's from the same very state that just passed the law. We'll get a request, you know, we need 20,000 Gospels of John here for our outreach activities. I'm like, wow, I thought, you know, you guys would be backing off a little bit, but you're not at all.
0: Pray the people of India know and follow Jesus. And at Transform Iran, Bible translation for many of Iran's ethnic languages is on the cusp of breakthrough, but your help is needed. Here's the beginning of John chapter 4 in the Gilaki language. Lana Silk with Transform Iran says they have begun assembling translator teams for 20 other ethnic languages. These are local speakers who will create authentic content despite the great personal risk.
2: We've had people arrested. We've had people who we still haven't had word for that are unaccounted for.
0: Silk says openness to the gospel is happening almost exclusively in the Persian.

0: The spiritual condition of America, politics, culture, and current events, analyzed through the lens of Scripture. Welcome to the Alex McFarland Show.
1: There's an old gospel song about when we find Jesus. It was made famous by a lot of old gospel artists, one of whom was Johnny Cash. And the song says, "I was there when it happened." Hi, Alex McFarland here. We're going to talk about the power of your testimony. And we're also going to talk about some of the things that God does miraculously in the world today and in all of our lives. So let me ask you this. Have you ever had an answered prayer? Sure, we all have, right? Have you ever seen God do something just very, very significant in your life? I hope you have. Of course, the greatest miracle of all is salvation, how Jesus saves our soul, washes our sin away. But I really think, I'm just going to say this, I think in the church, we need to talk more and more about divine intervention in our lives and how God is real. God is with us if we invite him into our life. The Lord Jesus answers prayers. And I've got a very dear friend and colleague in the ministry that has really worked on this for years, Daniel Fazina. I first became aware of him 7-8 years ago. He wrote a book called Divine Intervention, 50 True Stories of God's Miracles Today. He's got a fantastic conference coming up called The Power of Testimony. And I think of that old gospel song. You know, we can share the gospel, share Bible verses, and then we can share what Bill Bright, he was my evangelism professor in seminary. Bill Bright said, we share our testimony. This is what Jesus Christ has done in our lives, because it's pretty hard to argue with a proof positive, tangible exhibit of God working in our lives. Well, to unpack this with us is our valued friend and colleague, Daniel Fazina. Daniel, it's been a while since you and I have been on the microphone together. So welcome back to our program. It's good to have you, sir.
2: Well, thank you, Alex McFarland. I really appreciate you. And I just love how supportive you've been of me. And I'm blessed by your ministry and your friendship. So thanks for having me back.
1: Well, thank you. There's a lot I want to talk about, and I want to make people aware of the big conference. Give us your website. Then I've got several things I want to ask you, but where may people find you online, Daniel?
2: Sure. 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If anyone wants tickets to the Power of Testimony Conference, which is on September 12th in Syosset, New York, that's on Long Island, at Shelter Rock Church.
1: Shelter Rock Church. Well, the book that I have, and I've really loved this book, Divine Intervention, I mean, you've got footnotes, you've got documentation. I mean, you know, anybody could say, oh, God did this or that, but I mean, your book is meticulously documented. Our longtime friend Lauren Green of Fox News, that she says that you speak to the modern world in a way that people listen. For one thing, I want people to know about your book and everything else you're doing, but kudos, sir, for giving content that is dramatically, you know, documented. And frankly, folks, if you get Daniel Fazina's book, I don't say this lightly, I mean, you can't put it down. It's just one of these that is, it's riveting. How did you come to write that?
2: Well, Alex, thank you for that, by the way. I really appreciate it. I experienced two healing miracles in my life that really took my faith ahead. And that was the impetus to collect other people's miracle stories and put them in Divine Intervention, 50 True Stories of God's Miracles Today. And I'll just kind of give you a brief overview. But the first miracle happened in 2001. I had had chronic back pain for 10 years. Stemming from a birth defect. I had a torn cartilage ring and a bulging disc, and I had physical therapy and chiropractic for a number of years. Nothing really worked. And P.S., I went on a men's retreat with some guys from my church, and they dedicated an afternoon to prayer to Jesus for physical healing. Mm-hmm. Now, Alex, I had had people pray for me over the years, and nothing happened. I just figured I'd have to live with the pain the rest of my life. But on this day, I really had no expectation, but I wasn't going to turn down prayer. And I was online to go to the

0: front of the room, and there's all these guys praying for each other and laying hands on each other at the front of the room. And my friend Dave Soto was online next to me, and he says, Daniel, what are you going to ask for prayer for? And I said, well, my back, because I've had these problems with it all these years. And right then, Alex, pain disappeared.
1: Amen.
0: I'm bending and I'm twisting, and I didn't feel it anymore. And I was like, what's going on here? At that point, no one had even prayed for me yet. And I just believe it was an atmosphere of healing, and God chose that moment to heal me.
1: Yeah.
0: And so that really took my faith ahead. And then the following year, I was diagnosed with cancer. I had B-cell lymphoma. Doctors found a massive tumor inside my chest. It was right above my heart, and it was actually larger than my heart at one point. It was so big, it was crushing my pulmonary artery. So I was actually suffocating to death, not getting enough oxygen. And it's a really long story, but they said it's inoperable. We're trying to give it, you know, give you medicine for it, chemotherapy. And I had a bunch of other types of therapy. And I had people praying for me, anointing me with oil, mm-hmm. saying, Daniel, this thing was born to die. It's going to be a testimony to the Lord. And long story short, you know, they took a halfway point scan to gauge the progress. They were hoping the tumor would be smaller at least. And Alex, when it came back, that scan was completely negative. No more tumor in my body, no more cancer, nothing. And I appreciate you telling the listeners and the audience about the documentation, because I did go through great lengths to collect as much medical documentation as I could in the case of physical healings. And so I wanted to encourage the reader and let them know that these are real, they are documented, and you know, these are stories that actually happened. So very grateful to the Lord to still be here.
1: Amen. When we come back, we've got to take a brief break. I want to talk about why sometimes Christians are reluctant to hear these great miracle stories of God's work. Briefly, let me ask you this. In all of your interviewing people and working and writing, have you met Christians, Daniel? Yes, they love the Lord, no doubt. They love Christ, but they're a little bit reluctant to believe God for a miracle here in the 21st century. You ever meet people like that?
0: I have, yes. I mean, I grew up in a tradition, a very conservative denomination, where I didn't really hear about miracles growing up. I mean, we read about them in the Bible,
1: yeah.
0: But as far as real life, I didn't really hear about them. And then when I became born again and started really living with God's purpose and experiencing answered prayers, it was as I grew and experienced other people who had maybe a different perspective. Then I started meeting people who had amazing miracles, and I started experiencing them and witnessing them myself. So I can understand that. Sure.
1: Yeah. We've got to take a break. We're going to come back and talk more with Daniel Fazina. He's leading a big conference. What's the website for the conference, Daniel?
0: Events.artofheaven.com, artofheaven.com. You can go there for tickets to the live event or live stream if you can't make it to Long Island. It's going to be in Syosset, Long Island, New York, September 12th.
1: Stay tuned, folks. 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More about God's work in the world, and we hope God's work in your life as well. Don't go away.
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3: 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You know, Alex just released his 21st book, 100 Questions on Prophecy and the End Times. And he's here with me in the studio. Alex, tell us about it.
1: Well, people everywhere are telling me they love this book. 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
1: Welcome back to the program. Alex McFarland here. We're talking with Daniel Fazina, our longtime friend and colleague. He's an author. He's got a big event in Long Island, New York. Daniel Fazina, let me ask you, how's the Christian presence there in the city, the boroughs, Long Island? Some believers up there?
0: Absolutely, there are, yes. But let's face it, Long Island is not the Bible Belt. There's a lot of skepticism and unbelief there. I know because I grew up there. You know, I've been a believer since very, very young. But a lot of my friends were skeptics, you know, atheists, agnostics, Wiccans, pagans. I mean, you name it. You have the whole gamut there.
1: Yeah.
0: You've got 2.5 million people roughly on Long Island. But I would say the percentage of people who really follow Jesus is very low. So it's a ripe mission field, but there are a lot of Christians because there's just a lot of people.
1: Do you know George Barna, and he's been a friend for a while. He believes if a revival came to New York, it would touch the entire world. Because for one thing, New York City is like the 13th largest economy in the world. Barna believes if revival came to the upper Northeast, George Barna believes it would touch the entire world. Now, folks, no matter where you are, that's something worth praying about.
0: Absolutely. We're believing for that, you know, Alex, because this Power of Testimony conference, you know, the word says that we overcome the devil by the blood of the Lamb and the word of our testimony.
1: Amen.
0: So I'm going to be having six main speakers who are featured in my Divine Intervention 50 True Stories of God's Miracles Today book. We're going to be sharing their testimonies. And, you know, our mutual friend Lauren Green is going to be emceeing it. So there's going to be live worship music and powerful miracle testimonies, a Q&A session with Lauren, and the keynote speaker is our mutual friend, Kamal Saleem.
1: Oh, my goodness.
0: Is also going to be there. Yeah, he's, you know, and for anyone who's not familiar with his testimony, it's one of the stories in my Divine Intervention book. It's called Jesus, a Friend to Terrorists, and he's going to share his story of, you know, growing up in the Middle East and being recruited into the PLO and the Muslim Brotherhood at a young age, carrying out his first mission to Israel around 7 or 8 years old, smuggling weapons into Israel through the Golan Heights, and how he grew up as a warlord, you know, fighting the Christians in Lebanon and the Jews in Israel, even the Russians in Afghanistan. I mean, this guy was sold out for Islamic Jihad. He came to America to do culture jihad here to bring down America from within. And God got a hold of him powerfully. He had like a Damascus Road type experience where the Lord actually appeared to him and made it clear to him who Jesus was and that what he was doing was wrong. And he's since given up radical Islam, and he's now been a follower of Jesus for several decades. So I'm thrilled to be working with Kamal Saleem, and he's going to be there at Shelter Rock Church on September 12th to be the keynote speaker.
1: Oh, that's so exciting. Folks, let me mention a name, Vance Havner. Now, you might not know who that was. That was the man. He was an evangelist. He's been in heaven many years. But Vance Havner was a Baptist preacher who encouraged Billy Graham to become an evangelist. And that worked out well. Billy Graham touched the whole world. But one of Vance Havner's last books was a book called Don't Miss Your Miracle. And part of the reason I bring this up is because, I mean, if anybody was a conservative, balanced, right down the line Christian leader, it was Vance Havner, who mentored Billy Graham and, of course, the world, myself included. We love Billy Graham. Here's my point. He believed that God works miracles, and the great miracle is salvation. But then in the life of every believer indwells the Holy Spirit of God. And that we need to believe that our Savior is a supernatural God who answers prayers. And Daniel, I appreciate you because, like myself, you believe that our Savior is still a supernatural, miracle-working God. Vance Havner believed it. Billy Graham believed it. I believe it. You do. Tell us, how important is it that God's church understand the miraculous that our God sometimes chooses to do?
0: Well, I think it's vital, really, because the entire belief system that we espouse is full of the supernatural and the miraculous. I mean, let's face it, we believe in God coming to earth in the flesh. That is supernatural. Being born of a virgin, that is supernatural. casting out demons, interrupting funerals, what he did in his ministry, commanding the waves and the weather, that is all supernatural. Being raised from the dead, I mean, that is supernatural. It's full of the supernatural. So if we claim to believe that, if we take out the supernatural out of Christianity, there's nothing left to Christianity. It's just a religious book club at that point. And if we don't believe in the resurrection, I mean, what are we doing here? Go do something else. As the Apostle Paul says, if Christ be not raised from the dead, you know, go do something else. You're better off, because if he's not raised from the dead, there's no truth to it. It's pointless. And in the natural, it doesn't make any sense. But yet, I believe it. And when you do that, when you espouse it and take it by faith, God changes you. You know, it's a mystery of faith. It doesn't make sense. I mean, the natural man can't receive it, you know, and the Bible says that the power of the cross is foolishness to those who are perishing, but to those who are being saved, it is the power of God. So, yeah, it's vital, I think, that people understand that this is a supernatural faith.
1: And let me just say this to everybody listening, traveling as an evangelist, interacting with thousands of people throughout all 50 states for 3 decades, I can tell you, folks, believe it, God still delivers people from addiction and alcoholism. Yeah. God still saves atheist Muslims. God still rescues people out of, you know, sexual deviancies. God still divinely heals people. We still serve that God who Matthew 6 verse 8 says he knows what we need even before we ask. And Daniel, I want to say I appreciate you. Your book is Divine Intervention, 50 True Stories of God's Miracles Today. Pat Robertson recommended it. Sid Roth, that is a friend and colleague, and many others, I recommend that book. But your conference, thank you for what you're doing. Folks, we've got another segment, so stay tuned. I want to give a wrap-up about understanding the Holy Spirit, God's miracles, and the supernatural for the church today. But in the meantime, Daniel Fazina, thanks for being with us. We're praying for your conference. I hope many people attend. And thank you, Daniel, for the great work that you're doing.
0: Well, thank you, Alex. You are a most gracious and curious host and a faithful friend. I appreciate you.
1: God bless you. You can find Daniel Fazina online, his radio shows, his writing, his events. Stay tuned. Miracles, the supernatural, and the church of the 21st century. It's what we're talking about after this brief break.
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4: 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In the midst of a culture obsessed with relativism, Alex is a sound voice who speaks timeless truths of Christianity in a timely way. With 18 published books to his name, it's no surprise that CNN, Fox, The Wall Street Journal, and other media outlets have described Alex as a religion and culture expert. 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

0: 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Welcome back to the Alex McFarland Show.
1: Welcome back to the program. Alex McFarland here. We'll resume our topic here in a moment, but I want to thank everybody all summer long who's been praying for our ministries. We've got a lot to be thankful for, and I give God the glory. And so we've got one of our Conversations That Matter upcoming speaker series on October 3rd, A Christian Response to Islam and Sharia Law. That will be in Myrtle Beach. You can come in person and hear a former Shia and a former Sunni Muslim, both of whom now are radical followers of Jesus Christ. We are going to stream it live. For complete information, go to alexmcfarland.com. And let me encourage you to please consider supporting the work we're doing. We average roughly 7,500 people a year coming to faith in Christ. Many young people, many college students, many inmates. I'm holding in my hand right now a letter from an inmate in Idaho. Came to the Lord. He's teaching Bible studies based on our content, leading fellow incarcerated men to Christ. God is moving, and we give him the glory. Would you consider going to alexmcfarland.com and making a tax-deductible contribution, or you can mail a donation in any amount, please, to Alex McFarland Ministries, P.O. Box 485, Pleasant Garden, North Carolina, 27313, and we promise to use it effectively for the work of the gospel. Well, let me say this, having preached in more than 2,000 American churches and seen a lot, seen God do great things for the glory of his name, I believe the problem in much of modern Christianity is not that the Holy Spirit has withdrawn. The problem is that the church has learned to function without depending on him. I lean on and walk with and minister in the power and the presence of the Holy Spirit. And I want to speak in closing here about something very, very deeply important. And I believe it is that many churches and Christians, I'm not going to say they're averse to the work of the Holy Spirit, but it's hard to deny that many Christians are not comfortable with talk about the work of the Holy Spirit. They may be comfortable with God as doctrine, comfortable with Jesus as Savior, comfortable with church as a weekly routine. But once you begin to talk about the Holy Spirit moving in power and miraculously working to save souls and bless lives, the supernatural works of the Holy Spirit that we read about in the Bible, people begin to get a little bit antsy and think you've gone radical. Vance Havner, that I mentioned, you know, he said that many Christians are so subnormal that if you meet a Christian that's normal, you might think he's abnormal. But the Bible does not present a Jesus who is just conceptual, historical, or symbolic. The Bible presents to us a living God, a God who answers prayer, a God who intervenes, a God who speaks, heals, transforms, and yes, a God that pours out the Holy Spirit, his Spirit, on his people, the church. And Scripture is not unclear on this. I mean, the Scriptures are very clear. And I want to say this, I love the American church. I mean, God's allowed me to be in 2,000 plus churches. But I want to say this, folks, at a dire moment where Islam is growing and socialism is growing and atheism is growing, lawlessness and lostness is growing, pro-deviancy is growing, pro-abortion is growing. So much around us tells us that we need an intervention of God's Holy Spirit. And this is no time, church, no time to gravitate toward what is safe, what is explainable, controlled, polished, predictable. God's Holy Spirit is not in this world to be managed. He is God. And the Spirit of the Lord is not a religious accessory or an optional doctrine. God's Holy Spirit, the third member of the Trinity, is active, giving power and guidance to the blood-bought, born-again church of the Lord Jesus Christ. And I need to remind everybody, when we debate atheists at colleges, we speak out against what is called methodological naturalism. And methodological naturalism is the idea that all of life is only explicable in godless naturalistic terms. And we've got to remind ourselves that we do not have a naturalistic faith. We live and walk in a supernatural faith. We see the Spirit of God hovering over creation in the book of Genesis, the prophets of old empowered by God's Holy Spirit, Jesus conceived in the Virgin Mary by the Holy Spirit, anointed by the Holy Spirit in Matthew 3 at the baptism by John the Baptist, being led by the Holy Spirit for 40 days in the wilderness, ministering in the power of the Holy Spirit. The early church birthed by God's Holy Spirit at Pentecost. And we see, you read that New Testament, gifts of healing, discernment, prophecy, miracles, deliverance, prophecy, tongues, all bold witness through the book of Acts and in all the letters. And this is not just a little fringe corner of the New Testament. It's really the fabric of Scripture, all of Scripture. And the Bible says, in the last days, I will pour out my Spirit on all people. God says in Joel that I will pour out my Spirit on all people. And so I think we've got to remember that the church is to walk in that power and the presence of the Holy Spirit. And I'm not saying that we need to be weird or demonstrative or showy or anything like that. But Matthew 6:33, seek first the kingdom of God and his righteousness, and all these things will be added to you. I think we need to remember that fasting and prayer yield incredible miracles. And if you're believing God for something really significant, like a prodigal to come home, a marriage to be restored and resurrected, the Muslims to be converted, what's unrighteous to be turned back to that which is true and good and righteous, we have to realize that as a church, certainly the American church, we are utterly dependent on the Holy Spirit of God. Now, without getting into a philosophy lesson here, I think many American Christians are more influenced by Enlightenment thinking than they realize. People fear emotionalism, they fear excess, they fear abuse. And, you know, there have been instances where such things happened. But I want to tell you the fear that you never hear talked about, and that's the legitimate fear, is that we settle, listen to this, for the idol of respectability rather than God's presence and power. We've not been called for a faith that is respectable, but a faith that is powerful. And regardless of the tradition that you've been raised in, and I come from a couple of fairly restrained, staid, safe traditions. But let's remember, God is still holy. God is still sovereign. God is still powerful. God still works miracles. So the question is not whether God has stopped moving. The question is whether we have stopped expecting God to move. It's not that the Holy Spirit has been withdrawn. It's that the church has learned to function without depending on him. Let's depend on him. Let's look for revival, and let's say, come, Holy Spirit.
0: 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You may also reach us by calling 1-877-YES-GOD and the number 1. That's 1-877-YESGOD-1. Thanks for joining us. We'll see you again on the next edition of the Alex McFarland Show.
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3: Born this day, September 6th, 1757, he inherited a fortune when his parents died. He joined the French military and at age 16 became a captain. At 19, he purchased a ship and sailed to America to fight in the Revolution. Washington appointed him a major general. His name was Marquis de Lafayette. He fought courageously and persuaded France to send aid. Nearly 50 years later, Lafayette was the guest at a ceremony at Bunker Hill, along with 200 revolutionary veterans. Daniel Webster spoke, "God has allowed you to behold the reward of your patriotic toils, and he has allowed us in the name of liberty to thank you."
2: This has been an American Minute with Bill Federer. 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

0: Seattle officials chill free speech at a Christian event. This is Matt Staver with Freedom's Call. Liberty Council filed a lawsuit against the city of Seattle, the mayor, and chief of police on behalf of organizers for a grassroots revival event called May Day USA. The city unlawfully denied the May Day organizers a permit to peacefully assemble at a traditional downtown location due to its religious message. Instead, the city steered the event to a park in a predominantly LGBTQ community where the group was violently attacked by protesters. The plaintiffs have asked for a permanent injunction restraining the city from continuing its unlawful permitting process that violates the rights to free speech, religious exercise, peaceable assembly, and equal protection. The group is also seeking equal access to Seattle's streets and traditional public forums. The city's unconstitutional permitting scheme causes irreparable harm to free speech and cannot continue. 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
1: Every person on the planet, when we get into that dysregulated place where fight and flight has kicked in, the ability to do what we know to do sort of slips away in our flesh. 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

0: I think one of the hardest things about marriage and the Bible is you know what's right. You know how you should act. You know up here in your head, this is what it says. This is what I know I should do.
1: And I always do it.
0: I don't.
1: Is that where you're going?
0: I don't do it. That's why I'm like, how do we do it?
2: There are witnesses in the room. We know that's not true.
3: Like, yeah. I read that verse and I go, that is so amazing. I'm going to do that.
0: Yes, me too.
3: And then I walk out and I go, no, I'm not going to do that.
0: I didn't do it.
3: No.
1: Hey, in case you're wondering, you recognize these voices. This is Ron and Ann Deal.
0: They're
1: in the studio at Family Life today. And we're so glad to have you guys back because we're going to talk. You're going to answer this question.
2: Oh,
1: I mean, in some ways, is it what Paul said in Romans 7?
2: Yes.
1: I know what I want to do. Mm-hmm. I struggle to do it.
2: Uh-huh. And then turns around to Romans 8 and he says, the life controlled by the Spirit is life and peace. Like, great. How do I get from the flesh of chapter 7 to the spirit life of chapter 8?
1: I mean, this is the struggle of every single person on the planet.
3: Exactly.
1: There's no way. If you deny this struggle, you are just lying.
2: Come on.
3: It's a daily struggle, right?
1: Yeah, every day. I was going to say, this is a daily struggle.
3: It's a daily struggle.
2: And I think it applies to our walk with God and our walk in relationships with other people.
1: For
2: like,
1: sure.
2: I know how I should live and be move toward holiness. And I also know what I need to do to love my wife well and serve my children and my friends and my coworkers, and I don't always show up in those ways. And so there's the gap.
1: So you're going to answer this for us today.
2: Yeah, I am.
0: Ron Deal's going to answer the question.
1: I mean, I remember, honestly, this decades ago, sitting on a park bench with Ann, with all these people walking around in our hometown, and we were in a thing.
0: It was a huge fight.
1: But I just remember literally sitting there thinking, she just needs me to be tender and listen to her and hear her and see her. And I remember sitting there thinking, I can't do it. I can't do it. I know what I need to do it, and I literally cannot do it.
2: Been
1: right
2: there.
3: Because your brain just went offline into that flesh.
2: Well, in our book, The Mindful Marriage, we talk about the pain cycle, and that's a good example of pain cycle. I am, in this moment, totally discombobulated, and I do not even know how to begin to do the right things in this moment. And at the end of the day, that's what we're driving at here, is how do I put on holiness and my best self in my worst moments?
1: All right, so
2: Mark chapter 8. Let's take a little diversion to get there. Mark chapter 8, there's a really interesting story where Jesus heals a blind man, but he has to touch him twice. You remember this?
3: Mm-hmm.
2: He touches him the first time and he says, what do you see? And the guy says, I see people, but they look like trees. And Jesus touches him a second time. It's the most bizarre story in the Bible. Like, to me, I'm like, what? Well, Mark is doing a literary message here. He is employing a technique to teach something without saying it. In this case, in Mark 8, you read before Mark 8 and read after Mark 8. Here's what happens. In Mark chapter 6, Jesus feeds the 5,000. And we really know that's 5,000 men. There's probably 15 to 25,000 people. In the beginning of Mark 8, Jesus feeds the 4,000. And the disciples, though, complain a few minutes after that that they don't have anything to eat. And Jesus says, do you have eyes but fail to see? Oh, wait a minute. Here comes Mark 8, the rest of Mark 8, about a blind man who has eyes, but he fails to see. Keep reading after Mark 8, the story of the blind man. And we have another story of Jesus saying, who do people say that I am? And Peter says, you're the Christ. You're the Son of the living God. And then what happens? Jesus says, I'm going to die and go to the cross. And Peter says, oh, no, you're not. And Jesus says, get behind me, Satan.
3: Yeah.
2: Peter has the right answer, but he doesn't see clearly who Jesus is. He sees the one he wants to see. He's got his agenda in the way of seeing Jesus clearly. Mark uses the story of the blind man to comment on what is happening with the disciples who are walking with Jesus face to face and still don't see him clearly.
1: Mm.
2: This is every Christian on the planet. We see, but we don't always see clearly. Why? Because sometimes we're pushing our agenda in the way. Sometimes we want what we want. Sometimes we have the right answers, but we really have no intention of living based on or surrendering to the right answer. We just want what we want, and our flesh gets in the way. There you go. The gap between knowing, seeing, and really seeing clearly and doing is often about me and my flesh. Now, one of the things we've discovered and we lay out in the Mindful Marriage is the neurology of the old self. That's the Romans 7, I keep on doing the things that I don't want to do. And it's when I show up, when my agenda shows up, when my pain drives me to start being reactive in my relationships and in my view of God, that gets in the way of me seeing clearly and acting, being obedient based on God's word. In those moments, you're sitting on that park bench, a good example, something's going inside of you that just doesn't feel right. Don't feel loved, don't feel incredibly safe in this moment for whatever reason. And so now my blame, shame, control, escape stuff starts coming out of me rather than what has God asked me to do? How can I be obedient to what a loving person would bring? Or how can I be safe for her in this moment of our relationship?
1: For me, when I was in that moment, I think, and again, this is decades ago, but I can still remember thinking this, she doesn't appreciate how I am loving her and giving my life for her. I am loving her. Mm. Mm-hmm. And she's saying I'm not, and she's not feeling it. And I was mad that she couldn't appreciate. And my default was, I'm going to get up and I'm going to walk away from this park bench and I'm going to escape and probably go play ball or go hang out with my guys or go to work, whatever, where they appreciate me because she doesn't. And I knew that's the wrong move.
2: Yeah.
1: Right. But I couldn't make the right move of, hey, tell me what you're feeling.
2: Yeah.
1: You know, why do you not appreciate what I'm doing? I think I'm doing the right thing. I couldn't do it.
2: Yeah. Dave, I'm just like that. Every person on the planet, when we get into that dysregulated place where fight and flight has kicked in, the ability to do what we know to do sort of slips away in our flesh. As long as my old self is governing, I will constantly just go into blame, shame, control, or escape. The challenge for us as believers is to say, how do I bridge the gap between knowing and doing, seek Jesus clearly in this moment, and begin to say, I got to bring a better me so that I can finally change at least the dynamic with me, and that might change the dynamic going on within us. I can't get from you what I'm feeling will make me feel appreciated, but can I find that sense from somewhere else? And of course, that's vertical.
3: I'm going to tell on myself. Coming here, lots of travel. And in the past, traveling with Ron.
2: One of my big triggers.
3: It just hit me yesterday how I stayed in my flesh all those years with travel with him. Because he likes to control the narrative. The airports, the rental cars, the flights.
2: At least I try to anyway.
3: He tries. And I'm sitting there yesterday, thankfully, walking in the spirit with him. Some of his behaviors are still the same. The way he gets on a plane, the way he wants me to get on the plane with him. We're group three, but honey, we better be moving when she says group one.
2: That's right.
3: I'm a rule follower. It says three. I'm not going to move. And I had my moment of clarity yesterday where it was like, this is him. This is his way. And I can move with him and be in peace and community with that and not care about it. Or I could become all those things dysregulated, like on the park bench, and just have a moment and be resentful. The thing is his behaviors have not changed, but I have changed.
2: Yeah.
3: And that
2: totally changes the usness.
3: And you know, I was shackled to that old self.
4: Oh,
3: I tell you what, I feel freedom. I feel peace. I feel more communing with the Lord in that than staying stuck in that defensiveness and bitterness.
5: We at Family Life would love to pray for you. I think one of the greatest gifts that we can give people is to pray for them. And I know sometimes it feels like it's not that much or like, oh, I'll pray for you. But let me tell you, that is everything. And we have a team here at Family Life that would love to pray for you. You can go to familylife.com slash Pray For Me. Again, that's familylife.com/pray for me. And I promise you, somebody's going to be praying for you. So be specific with what your needs are. Tell us exactly how we can pray for you. What's going on? God answers. God hears. God sees, and He is there for you. And we want to be there for you too. So go to familylife.com/pray for me. Well, let me have like my little confession.
3: All right, bring it on. The water's warm.
2: What's this going to be?
5: Dave and I, we've been speaking together for probably 35 or more years. And I know one of the things that happens, not all the time, but it can happen.
1: I know what you're going to say.
5: Dave gets very short and snappy right before we get up.
2: That really? Can be me, absolutely.
5: Really?
2: Yes. Absolutely.
5: Like just short and snappy. And where's this? And what are you doing?
3: Let's go.
5: And I need to be in a good place spiritually. Yes. And he's like, in my area. What are you doing? Where's that? Did you forget that?
3: I need some love and calmness.
5: Thanks,
3: and kumbaya.
5: For doing this with me.
3: I love you. You're so pretty.
2: Maybe you ladies need to speak together.
3: That'd be fun.
5: That would be fun.
4: Wrong way. Go and crush an audience.
5: Now I realize this is Dave.
2: Yeah. Yes.
5: This is, he's processing. He's going through the, it's not about me. It's not personal.
2: Yes. I'm going to add, as I'm complimenting my wife here, what she now sees is my pain underneath the control.
3: I do. I do.
2: Because the control is all she saw before, but now she sees,
3: he's feeling inadequate.
2: He's feeling inadequate. I'm wrestling with, are we okay? There's an anxiety here. Yeah. And so I want to provide, oddly enough, that control for me is about restoring safety for her and for me.
3: Yeah.
2: Now, I absolutely have to ring this in. And my confession here is, as much as I still do that, I do far less of it than I used to.
5: That's Dave too.
3: That's so true.
2: I still have work to do.
3: That is so true.
2: Right? But at least I know what this thing is and I know why it is. Hmm. The why is so important for me. Oh, am I inadequate? If we don't get on the plane, well, first of all, they're going to let us on the plane. So Ron, just relax. This is where the four steps come in from the mindful marriage. You know, what am I feeling? I'm feeling inadequate. Like if I don't get on, something's wrong with me. And what I usually do is I don't go into control. That's it. Step two. Step three is what's the truth? The truth is they're going to let us on the plane. It's really going to be okay. And by the way, I'm getting to step four. Step four is, so what am I going to do different based on relaxing and calming myself? Well, I'm going to let Nan walk on first rather than me walk on. That's because true. Then I'm following her rather than pulling her. And I just got to breathe deep and I got to just say, it's going to be okay. And and I still like to get on and get my luggage in the thing. So, you know, I mean, there's a whole lot going on in my head while we're standing in line just to get on the airplane.
5: Is all that going on in your head before we get up to speak?
1: Yeah. I mean, the lie that I'm believing in my head, the inadequacy is if we're not great, I'm not good.
2: Yes.
3: Yeah.
1: They don't love me. They don't accept me. They won't ask us back. We got to be great.
2: Right.
1: We got to be great.
5: He says that to me all the time. I'm under this performance thing anyway.
2: That's it.
5: And he says to me, we've got to be great. And I'm like,
2: So Dave, you and I, here's the thing for performance people, control people. Performance identity is no identity at all. Because you're only as good as your last performance.
1: Right.
2: Which means the next time, even though you killed it last time, you got to get up and you got to do it again the next time. So you're constantly chasing a sense of self. We've talked before about our identity ultimately comes from knowing God loves me and I'm safe in His care. And if I can keep reminding myself of that, now that's the knowing. I still haven't gotten to doing yet. I have to say, okay, that's the truth. Can I align myself with the truth? Guys, here's the punchline of closing the gap between knowing and doing, seeing Jesus really clearly, is can I align me with Him? Peter said, you're the Christ, the Son of the God. And yes, that's absolutely right. Now, can you align yourself? Peter, can you get in line with that?
3: Because
2: truth?
3: I'm about to die.
2: No, he couldn't. He's going to say, no, God, you're never going to die. You're never going to the cross. He could not align himself. This is discipleship. When I am constantly reminding myself of what's true and then saying, all right, Lord, I submit to that. Now I'm going to do something based on my submission and alignment with what you say. So for somebody who's living in shame over a trauma in their life or a difficulty in their life or somebody who didn't love you and now you find yourself really questioning, you know, my dad wasn't there, my first husband wasn't there, here I am in this marriage wondering if you're really going to be there for me. Okay, so instead of being doubtful of you and leaning out away from you in this relationship, I am going to choose to bring all of me into this relationship. How can I do that? I'm holding on to, God tells me I'm safe. Mm. God tells me I'm loved. Based on that, I align myself and I give in sacrificial love to you, not living in fear, but out of the overflow of what God has given me. It is only when we start obeying that we actually align ourselves with God's truth. That's hard. Mm. I think every Christian disciple spends our entire life trying to figure out how to obey, how to obey, how to obey, how to obey. It is a daily effort and walk, overcoming my neurological old self, trying to move into my Christ-centered new self. This is difficult.
1: I mean, in a sense, I think you're saying it's where we started with Romans 7. It's mm-hmm. Romans 8:1. There is now no condemnation mm-hmm. for those in Christ Jesus. That's how Paul answers his own question. Mm-hmm. You know, it's already been done. I'm secure. Again, we have to... Right? We have to yes. remind ourselves that's what we know. And then we have to do it. We have to live it.
2: We've got to get into
3: that spirit living. Mm-hmm.
1: Yeah. Cause I know, you know, we're talking about going on stage and speaking together. As a preacher, I had to do that every week. Uh-huh. And so I got in a rut for years when I first was doing this. So like every Sunday has to be a Super Bowl victory, not just good, great. Mm. And so when you walk in as a guest speaker somewhere, you give them your best stuff and people go, wow. And you're like, I've done this 5 times. Yeah, it better be good.
2: Yeah.
1: But when you got to do it every week to the same people who you feel like are judging you, I had to get to a place and I did, didn't I? I got to a place where it's like, I don't have to be the best. Mm. I have to give my best. God wants me to do this. I call it as an unblemished lamb. Don't give him a blemished lamb. Give him your best. Give him the best you got. Mm. Do your homework. Study the scriptures. Teach it. And walk off the stage confident and go, you know what? It wasn't as good as I could have done. But you know what? It was the best I got. And I'm okay. And I can get in the car and go, thank you, Jesus. I served you today. I am okay. If they thought it was a 3 out of 10, I'm okay with that because I did.
2: That's aligning yourself with the truth and taking action based on it. And let me ask you a follow-up question, because my bet is the more you did that, the easier it got.
1: Oh, yeah.
2: And you don't want to know why? Mm. Here's the neurology of this. Your brain can rewire.
3: It can.
2: It's called neuroplasticity. And sometimes it's by renewing your mind. That's what Romans 12 tells us. Be transformed by the renewing of you change your thoughts about yourself. But there's another part of changing who we are, transforming, is obedience. From a physiological standpoint, when you move your body in a certain direction, it begins to change your brain. It's not just mindful thoughts outside your brain that change it. It's behavior changes your brain. So the more you obey, the more holiness you put on, the easier holiness becomes. It's fantastic. It's amazing. You actually find it easier to walk in the light.
3: I think that's what I was experiencing yesterday. And I take it as a gift from God to show me that.
1: Yeah.
3: Because I cannot tell you enough how many years I stayed in that resentment, bitterness, traveling. I just would get the suitcase out and be mad. And I now go, what time do we need to walk out the door, babe, that'll make you feel good and feel comfortable? I'm serving him because I know that that's a hard space for him to be in. I want to align myself with him, but I'm aligning myself with God. I'm asking people to pray for me still in this space. It's a hard, still is, but I felt God saying, you're different. Do you see that? I never thought my brain could change.
6: And I think that's true.
3: I never did.
6: I agree with that.
3: And it has.
1: You have. And that's you're living in the identity of Christ.
6: It's the power of the Holy Spirit.
3: It is.
6: I constantly complained about Dave in my head. Yeah. It was an ongoing conversation in my head.
1: And I gave you every reason to complain. I really did.
6: But I couldn't get out of that rut.
3: Yeah.
6: But by God's grace, I seldom in my head complain about him. So people that are listening, like, God can do that.
1: Well,
3: there
1: I remember,
3: is hope.
6: Yeah.
1: You know, that sermon thing, preaching, I got to be the best. I remember having this thought one day of like, oh, maybe I am understanding who I am in Christ. I got done with the sermon It was like the next day, and I ran into somebody at our church that was at another campus. We had 8 campuses, and I wrote the message that all the other guys did. Mm. And this lady said to me, like a grocery store, "Oh, I heard Zarbaugh yesterday. He's one of our preachers, and he's really good. He was so good. His message was so profound. It was so done well, so well." And in my insecure days, I would have gone, "I wrote it." Mm. You know, he gave my message.
2: You would have sought that appreciation.
1: Oh, I would have gone for it.
2: Yeah, yeah, yeah.
1: Because I'm sitting there thinking, and I go, "Man, he is good, isn't he?" Yeah. And I walked away and I said,
2: "Good for you.
3: Good for you.
1: I'm a different guy. Yeah. I am secure in Christ. I don't need her to know. Amen. I wrote it. Speaking and I'm the deep guy." You know, yes, he did. Yes. So
2: speaking of a different guy.
1: That's what you experienced when you said you travel differently.
3: Oh, definitely.
2: I mean,
3: I feel it.
2: I feel it too. And I am so, baby, I'm so in love with you. Thank you for all of you. But
1: you guys need to get a room. What's going on here?
2: But I'm constantly having to look at myself going, how am I growing up? What am I doing different? Yeah. How do I do that? Speaking of being different, we were hitting on Peter a minute ago. You're the Christ. Then he turns around, argues with Jesus, and Jesus says, "Get behind me." Did Peter ever figure it out? Well, 30 years later, Peter writes 1 Peter chapter 1. Listen to this. "So prepare your minds for action and exercise self-control." There's a nutshell. You want to be transformed. You prepare your mind. You constantly be reminding yourself of what is true about me from God's point of view. What is that source? How's that going to fuel who I am? And then I got to put on self-control. I got to do something different. I got to manage me. Stop waiting for Nan to show up the way I need her to. Ron, put on self-control and start living differently.
1: And it starts here.
2: It starts in your minds.
1: Yeah.
2: Peter goes on, "Put all your hope in the gracious salvation that will come to you." See, the vertical
5: put
2: source.
5: It on. Mm-hmm.
2: "When Jesus comes revealed to the world. So you must live as God's obedient children." There it is. It's not enough to go walk into church and hear a good sermon and walk out with knowledge. We got to do it. Mm-hmm. And then he says, "Don't slip back into your old ways of living to satisfy your old desires." That's the old self stuff.
5: Mm-hmm.
2: "You didn't know any better then," he says. "But now you must be holy in everything you do, just as God who chose you is holy." Mm-hmm. The word "put on self-control" there could be translated "be sober-minded." Mm-hmm. And it literally means, you know, don't be drunk. Be sober in your thinking. And that's how you put on self-control. When you're drunk, you're out of control. When we're in our old flesh, our old pain, we're out of control.
1: We're controlled by.
2: We're slaves to that old self. We're given into that reactivity. But to say, wait a minute, I got to take charge over that part of me and be different is to be sober, is to be self-controlled. That's when the gap between knowing and doing closes.
1: Mm. So it also reminds me of Ephesians 5:18, where Paul says, "Don't get drunk on wine," because you brought up that thing.
2: Yeah, same
1: but
2: thing.
1: "Be filled with the Spirit." Yes. And it's interesting that be filled is a continual filling. Mm-hmm. This isn't, I walk down the aisle one day and I'm all good. It's like every day you keep being filled or controlled by the Spirit of God, not controlled by alcohol or your own flesh. So that's the answer?
2: Yeah.
1: That's how you do, not just know?
5: And I think for me, I mean, I've gotten into this habit of every morning I lay in bed, I wake up, my eyes open, and my prayer is, "God, I give you my life today.
2: Yes. Mm-hmm.
5: Fill me with your Spirit so that you live in and through me."
2: Mm-hmm.
5: It's that yielding and surrender and then obedience
2: and
5: to
2: then,
5: it.
2: And definitely. Then doing it.
5: Yep. Yep. This has been good.
1: Yeah, those are great. Thank you.
5: Thanks for all your confessions today.
2: Yeah. You're welcome.
3: Me too.
1: Again, the book is The Mindful Marriage. We have it at familylifetoday.com. Just click on the link in the show notes and let it change your life.
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7: Virtual child porn is protected by the First Amendment thanks to a decades-old Supreme Court ruling. This is truth itself. A federal court last week dismissed a child pornography possession charge against a man who used AI to create computer-generated sexual images of children. The ruling revealed decades-old Supreme Court precedent, affording virtual child pornography some protection under the First Amendment, long before AI became widely used. Judge John Z. Lee explained he had no choice but to follow Supreme Court precedent, no matter how outdated. He's asking the High Court to provide updated guidance on the issue. 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
9: Hi, friends. Welcome to In the Market with Janet Parshall. Happy Tuesday to you. Happy first day of September. And I'm so glad you're going to spend the hour with us. We've got some important news stories to cover this hour. And I want to start by just having us turn our hearts and our head toward the devastation in Nepal. This is a devastating story. There are thousands that are missing, including 54 Americans. So many have lost their lives. And the situation is very, very, very unresolved. Here's more from NBC News.
15: Thousands are still missing in Nepal, nearly a week after the catastrophic floods here. Rescue teams are digging, drilling, and blasting to reach 100 workers believed to be trapped in tunnels at hydropower plants near the border with China. Downstream in towns hard hit by the torrent of water and debris, the search for the missing is a scan of names on a list. This tour guide looking for 31 people.
16: What makes you hopeful?
17: It's, I think, 0.0% chances, no chances right now.
15: With roads and bridges destroyed, much of the rescue effort is being done from the air.
18: They've enlisted private helicopters that are normally used for tourism. They send aid out and bring people back.
15: Survivors often carrying little more than each other.

0: principal being hailed a hero for getting 900 students out safely without a moment to spare.
1: We people take a right decision and the right time, so we are able to save the people's life.
0: For families of the missing, including 80 Americans, it is now more than ever a race against the clock and an agonizing wait for answers.
2: So let me give you some more numbers on this. 1,000 people are confirmed dead across Nepal and China. 4,000 are still missing in Nepal alone. It is very much a race against the clock to try to reach the survivors. Rescuers are racing to reach hundreds of people believed to be trapped inside tunnels of hydropower projects in Nepal that were damaged by the floods. About 900 workers are missing from 12 projects, with roughly 500 believed to be trapped in the tunnels. More than 300 people have been rescued. The U.S. State Department says 13 Americans have been found alive, but 80 Americans are still missing as their families anxiously wait for any news about them. And there are amazing stories of survival, including 900 students who barely escaped their school just seconds before the water came rushing down through their village. So how did all this happen? Apparently, what triggered this disaster was a huge chunk of glacial ice that broke free from a landslide. And now rescue crews are having to deal with the monsoon downpours that are taking place and dangerous terrain as they try to locate survivors. So hope is fading fast, and this is why I'm telling you this story, so that you and I would pray that as many as possible would be rescued, that aid would get on the ground, that they would, in fact, beat the clock and get to as many of these people as possible. And for those who have lost loved ones, that God would give them that perfect peace that passes understanding. Now, there are all kinds of aid programs that are on the ground, including but not limited to Samaritan's Purse. And I want to linger here for a minute, because you remember last week I told you that the State Department had made this historic announcement of partnering with faith-based organizations for global health and humanitarian aid, nearly $2 billion in aid. So under this America First Global Health Strategy, groups like Compassion International, World Vision, and Samaritan's Purse were being offered up to $850 million over 5 years. And another $1.4 billion will support some 2,500 faith-based hospitals and clinics, while also training and paying frontline community health workers. But I think it's important that we point out that Samaritan's Purse has done something interesting here, and I had to think this through when I first read it. They posted it on X, Franklin Graham, saying, "Thanks, but no thanks." And this is the statement from Franklin Graham. Samaritan's Purse was invited by the U.S. Department of State to participate in a recently announced macro grant funding agreement of $300 million over 2 years. That's a lot of money. We were honored to be a part of this proposal. While we deeply appreciate the confidence that the State Department has placed in Samaritan's Purse, after prayer and discussion, we have withdrawn from being a recipient of these funds. Throughout my history leading Samaritan's Purse, we have always relied on God, not government, for funding. We thank God for the incredible donors that he has led to be a part of upholding this ministry. As we have done for decades, we will continue sharing the hope of the gospel of Jesus Christ, his death, burial, resurrection, and coming return, always responding to crises in Jesus' name. We are grateful for our working relationship with the State Department and will continue to be available to partner with the U.S. government in response to emergencies, just not through this macro grant program. I am thankful for the changes President Trump has made to America's foreign aid policy and appreciate the tremendous efforts Secretary of State Marco Rubio has put into this. I'm grateful that the U.S. government remains the global leader in providing life-saving aid around the world. Let that sink in. I don't know how many people would turn down $300 million over the next 2 years in finances. But if you want to make sure that you keep yourself separate and distinct and never have to give an accounting to Caesar, you don't draw from Caesar's table. That had to be a tough decision, and I bet there was a lot of prayer that went up. Now, I don't know, I'm not talking about any other organization. I'm just highlighting what Samaritan's Purse did. There is this understanding in Washington that when you commingle the funds between the government and a faith-based organization, the government gets to call the shots. The faith-based organization does not. And I think it was a wise decision. Just my 2 cents, my opinion here. But I think it was very wise and courageous and trustworthy for Franklin Graham to say that Samaritan's Purse is not going to be taking any of this aid. They've relied on God and the donors that have been supplied for all their needs over

0: there. So they're on the ground now in Nepal. But I thought it was important for you all to know that he said, no, thanks very much, but we're going to keep it separate, and we're going to make sure that our accounting is to God and God alone, that we don't have to bend a knee to Caesar, we don't have to give an accounting to government, that we don't have to worship any idols that government puts before us. We're going to stay clean and pure and say no. That, my friend, is an act of trust. And there's a takeaway for every single one of us to be able to say, Lord, I trust you enough to supply all our need according to your riches and glory through Christ Jesus. Back after this.
1: Welcome to the Mercy Minute with Mercy Ship CEO, Dr. Michelle White.
2: On board a Mercy Ship, volunteer surgeon Dr. Gary had spent thousands of hours mentoring an African surgeon named James, equipping him with vital skills to care for the patients in his own community. Several years after the ship departed, someone interviewed James to ask him what he'd learned. As Dr. Gary watched the interview, he wondered what James would say. He expected him to mention a specific procedure on removing tumours that James had mastered under his guidance. But James answered this, "It's good to be kind to people." At first, Dr. Gary was taken aback. Then he realised something profound. While technical skills are essential, compassion is what patients remember most. What a powerful reminder that true healing comes not only from skilled hands, but also from kind hearts.
1: Visit mercyships.org for more.
0: When the state of the world leaves us feeling uncertain about the future, remember God made his plans known to us far in advance. That's why I've chosen Standing on the Edge of Eternity by Pastor Gary Hamrick as this month's truth tool. Learn why the book of Revelation reminds us that we can live with hope and expectation. 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That's 877-JANET-58, or go to inthemarketwithjanetpartial.org. We meet regularly with Todd Nettleton from Voice of the Martyrs, and we go over several countries that deal with the persecuted church, and there is not a visit that I can recall where we have not talked with Todd about China. We pray for our brothers and sisters in China. I do not know how they continue to love the Lord, serve the Lord, whatever the cost. It is such a wake-up call for us in the West that when we say, yes, Lord, we don't understand that it might cost us everything here in the West, but our brothers and sisters in China understand that, particularly when their houses are being bulldozed, when their Bible is being rewritten, and they're being surveilled on a regular basis. And sadly, even when they're put in jail for following Jesus. Someone who knows so much about this is Dr. Bob Fu. He is one of the leading voices in the world for persecuted faith communities in China. He was born and raised in mainland China. He was, by the way, a student leader during the Tiananmen Square demonstrations for freedom and democracy in 1989. He has not one, but several degrees, including a PhD. And he is someone who comes and testifies on Capitol Hill on a regular basis. He currently serves as the Family Research Council Senior Fellow for International Religious Freedom, in addition to his responsibilities as president of China Aid. He is, by the way, the winner of the 2020 Wilberforce Award from the Colson Center and the editor-in-chief of the Chinese Law and Religious Monitor. And he's come today because there's a meeting, another historic meeting that you and I need to be praying about, and that is President Trump will be meeting with President Xi again. And one of the things they need to talk about is a brother in the Lord who has paid a price in prison, is struggling with his health, and needs to be set free. Bob, I can't tell you how happy I am to be connected with you again and for you to share your story with our listeners all across America. Tell me the story, and forgive me if I say his name wrong. Is it Pastor Cao?
3: Yeah, Pastor John Cao.
0: Thank you. Can you tell me his background? What is his story?
3: What happened to Pastor John Cao, his last name is spelled as C-A-O, C for Charlie, C-A-O. He's a North Carolina-based Chinese-American pastor as a permanent resident for over 33 years in the United States. And because of God's calling him for mission and gospel to China, he kind of chose to spend half of the time or sometimes more than half of the time in China. So then back to 2017, he found the Macedonian call basically thousands of Kachin minority people were bombed by the Myanmar military. And they have no education at all for these thousands of children. So he went to the China and Burma and Myanmar border area, and with the help of the Chinese underground church and American churches, he established 16 schools for 2,000 children. And with the Bible as their textbook, and after 1 year, every single one of these children had come to Christ. And then he was lured back to China by the Chinese State Security Agency, arrested and sentenced to 7 years imprisonment with the total trumpeted charges. And he spent every single day of the 7 years until 2024, he was released, and the Chinese government still forbade him from coming back to reunite with his Caucasian American wife, Jimmy Powell, and their two children, and their first grandchild he has never seen. And to make things worse, he was this year, he was just diagnosed with stage four prostate cancer. And basically, we want to make this appeal, as you just mentioned in the beginning, to President Trump, really purely from a humanitarian perspective, and to before John Paul, our dear brother in Christ and a pastor, who sacrificed so much for others, and of course for advancing the kingdom of God. And we want him, before he's martyred in China, we want him to come back to spend the rest of his time on this earth with his family. That's his wish. And we're launching this campaign called the BrainTallHome.com. Tall is CAO, BrainTallHome.com. To generate 100,000 signatures so that President Trump can speak with our Americans' voice and support to the Communist Party leader Xi Jinping on September 24th in the White House.
0: Yes, amen and amen. Bob, let me go over a couple of things. So he has served his time in prison. Has he been released from prison but just not allowed out of the country?
3: That's correct. And in fact, China issued him a new passport right after he was released. And just the night before he was supposed to board his flight back to the U.S., he was his passport was declared confiscated. And I think the Communist Party basically tried to punish him further for his prison ministry and also for his continuous ministry from his own home. Despite of his sickness, he continued to hosting house church services and performing baptism in the river for multiple new believers in the past year.
0: So, Bob, let me take a break. And when we come back, I want to tell my friends more about this petition. Again, what Dr. Fu is asking is that we sign the petition. It'd be great to get 100,000 names. Now, can I tell you what? There's way more than 100,000 people listening right now. If every one of you went to my page, inthemarketwithjanetparshall.org, click on the red box. It says program details and audio. It'll take you to the information page. And after Bob's long curriculum vitae, a wonderful picture of him, on the right-hand side, it says, help bring Pastor John home. Click that on. That will take you to the petition. And before this hour is over, Bob could have every single number that he wants. I hope he gets a million signatures, by the way, to move the president to talk to President Xi about this when they meet on September 24th. So we'll tell you more about the petition, but get your dialing fingers ready so you can sign this petition. Back after this.
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0: Dr. Bob Fu is with us. Not only is he the head of China Aid, but you should also know that he was also a house church leader in Beijing until he and his wife were imprisoned for 2 months for illegal evangelism back in 1996. They fled to the U.S. as religious refugees in 1997, and as a result of that, founded China Aid in 2002. And so there is this meeting that's coming. You and I need to be praying for this meeting, that God will open eyes and hearts and minds as the President of the United States talks with the President of China. This is, again, another meeting that they're having together on September 24th. But what Dr. Fu is asking us to do is to sign a petition so that you and I can plead with the President to make the case of Pastor Cao known to President Xi. And the petition says this, and I'm going to tell you how to get there again. It's very simple. Mr. President, we respectfully ask you to personally raise the case of Pastor John Cao with President Xi during your upcoming meeting. President Cao is a U.S. permanent resident who devoted years of his life to Christian humanitarian aid among impoverished communities along the China-Myanmar border. In 2017, he was arrested by the Chinese government and sentenced to 7 years in prison. He served every day of his sentence. He was released in 2024, but he is still not permitted to leave China because the government has not returned his passport. Now he is fighting stage 4 prostate cancer that has spread to his bones and his spine. He has undergone chemotherapy and radiation treatment while his family waits for him in the U.S. His one-year-old grandson, Connor, has never met him. Mr. President, this is a humanitarian request. Please ask President Xi to return Pastor John Cao's passport and allow him to come home to his family. He has served his sentence, and he may not have much time left to spend with his family. Please bring Pastor John Cao home. Every one of you could sign that. It's just a request to bring it before the president. Now, of course, I think we should be saturating this situation in prayer to soften the heart of President Xi in particular. He's done the time. He's not trying to get out of jail. He's out of jail. He's trying to get out of the country. And I believe the country understands that Pastor Cao is a man of godly influence and therefore is a threat to the communist state. Above all of that, it's a spiritual war. You understand that. It's a matter of making sure that the enemy silences those who boldly proclaim the gospel of Jesus Christ. So again, here's how you can do it. It's very easy. Go to inthemarketwithjanetparshall.org. Underneath the summation of the 2 hours is a red box. It says program details and audio. Click that on. It'll take you to the information page. There's a long bio of Dr. Fu, a picture of him, a link to China Aid, and then on the right-hand side, there is the link to the petition. And it's very easy because it simply says declaratively, bring Pastor John Cao home. Looking for 100,000 signatures, wouldn't you love for 1 million signatures to be handed to President Xi? Just the people listening now. And you can send this to a friend, ask them to sign as well, your small group to do it, your Sunday school class, your family, if they're an adult. So all of these could be verified if necessary. And I really, truly want you to prayerfully consider this. So, Bob, again, I really believe in my heart that the reason they just won't let him go is because they're punishing him, even though the prison sentence wasn't enough to punish him. They're going out of their way to silence the proclamation of the gospel, which raises an important question. You know China inside and out. Is it our observation in the West? Are we correct in observing that persecution against Christians has gotten even worse within the last few years?
3: Janet, you are absolutely right in the statement. The persecution against our Christian brothers and sisters in China in the past few years has reached to the worst level we have not seen in perhaps 50 years since the end of the Cultural Revolution. And for the first time, you know, the Chinese children are totally forbidden to even read the Bible, to even have a basic belief in God, and the Bible is totally banned from the school. Even now, all the children are not allowed to go to church, to posters and signs everywhere surrounding the government-sanctioned churches says no children is allowed to enter. Hmm. And if they dare to enter, and if they are identified as Christians, as millions of Chinese Christian children were forced to even sign a Communist Party prepared a form, an announcement to denounce and renounce their faith in public, in front of their classmates, the teachers. And hundreds of thousands of churches were shut down. Some were destroyed, and thousands of crosses were being torn down, demolished, destroyed under this forced demolition of crosses campaign. And not only that, many, many pastors are now under the criminalization of tithing and offering. The Communist Party deemed as a fraud. If you have an offering box in the church, you are deemed as committing fraud, and you could be sentenced to as many years as 15 years. And last year, 12 church leaders in one church alone, the longest was Pastor Yang Rongli. She was sentenced to 15 years. Her husband, Pastor Wang Xiaoguang, received 9 years and 10 months sentence. Nothing else. It's just because of their church leadership. And this year, we have seen more and more church leaders are rounded up and arrested, facing the same trial, like Zion Church.
0: Wow. Bob, I can't thank you enough for joining me today, because hearing it from you, the Bible says, out of the overflow of the heart, the mouth speaks. We hear your heart, and I hope it's stirring our hearts to be praying regularly for the persecuted church in China. But not only that, to use the voice that God has given us. In our nation, we have the right of redress. We can appeal to our leaders. Some countries, you can't do that. We can hear. And one of those rights of appeal is by doing a petition. So I'm asking every single one of you to sign that petition and then tell a friend, your small group, your family, whatever. Let's get as many signatures on this petition as we can so the president is moved to bring the case of Pastor John Tsao before President Xi the 24th of September. I hope we'll do that. Bob, the Lord bless you and keep you. Back after this, friends.
6: I'm Steve O'Dell with Mission Network News. Maharashtra state just became the 13th domino in India to fall to religious restriction, with an anti-conversion law now in effect. Bible for the World's John Padaiti says, the new law includes bans on religious conversion through broadly defined allurement. And penalties for mass conversions, along with redefined terms, could make gospel outreach harder. Pray wisdom and boldness for Christians sharing their faith in India. And at Transform Iran, Bible translations for many of Iran's ethnic languages are on the cusp of breakthrough, but your help is needed. Lana Silk with Transform Iran says openness to the gospel is happening almost exclusively in the Persian-speaking part of Iran, but that's less than half of the country's population. Speakers of dozens of Iran's ethnic languages still need God's word. Transform Iran is assembling translator teams. Pray for the work and consider partnering financially to help spread God's word. Mission Network News, a service of One Way Ministries. I'm Steve O'Dell.

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9: What would you say is the issue of our time?
10: No question about it. Communism and the Soviet Union.
11: It's you!
10: I'm running for governor, and I would like your vote.
11: I've forgotten your name.
6: Do his initials help, RR?
11: Honey, Roy Rogers is here! And he's running for governor!
12: Ronnie, remember when we met? You told me that you wanted to make a difference in this world. You know what you have to do.
13: Governor Reagan, again, typically, is against such a proposal.
10: There you go again.
1: But he was not afraid to take us on.
14: There's nothing a retired governor can do about the Soviets, but a president, now he can do a thing or two.
15: Welcome to your life.
10: I was a lifeguard on a river.
15: There's no turning back.
10: And I learned how to read the currents. Not just the ones on the surface, but also the ones deep underneath the water.
4: I am about to start the biggest war of this century, and I'm not going to fire a single shot.
16: You're going to blow up 8 years of diplomacy.
4: Well, if you think that got their undies in a while, you just wait.
17: What did the president know, and when did he know it?
10: What would you have me do?
6: I want you to fight!
18: Mr. Gorbachev, tear down this wall.
15: Wants to rule the world.
0: That is Reagan, a film that came out in 2024. Superb, enjoyed it so much. And now the director's cut is being released on September 25th of this year. And Mark Joseph knows an awful lot about that. He's a music and film producer. He's an author and a columnist. From 2000 to 2005, he worked in development and marketing for Walden Media, loved Walden Media, and Crusader Entertainment. He oversaw a grassroots marketing team. He also served as a producer of 15 films, including Max Rose with Jerry Lewis, The Vessel starring Martin Sheen, No Safe Places, America, Japan, Searching for the Dream, Frank vs. God, and others. He currently hosts the podcast The Mark Joseph Show, and most recently produced the film Reagan, starring Dennis Quaid, who did a superb job, by the way, playing Reagan, and published the book Making Reagan, a memoir from the producer of the Reagan film. He also produced the film's two soundtracks, including songs from Bob Dylan, Clint Black, Gene Simmons, Tanya Tucker, and others. And he's here today because not only is the film, the director's cut, coming out on the 25th of September, but Mark has learned a painful lesson that a lot of people with conservative and or Christian ideas are learning, and that is that big tech doesn't like your worldview. And they're the gatekeepers of what they think should and shouldn't be allowed on their platforms. This, by the way, makes up the majority of what my husband does as a lawyer, protecting people who've been kicked off of social platforms because of their particular worldview. So, Mark, I'm absolutely thrilled I get some time to talk with you, not only to talk about the superb film Reagan that's being re-released, but also I want to find out about your experience and big tech and its censorship. First, I want to get my friends excited about the film. So why is it being re-released? And tell me, what's the difference between the original and the director's cut?
19: Well, thanks for having me. Yes, it's great to be with you. Yeah, you know, part of being a film producer in our business, we call it killing your own children. You have to cut some of your favorite scenes from the movie. And it's about as much fun as offing your own children. And so there was a lot of material that I had to leave on the cutting room floor just for time, the first round. You know, a lot of folks who had seen earlier cuts say, what about that scene? I missed that scene. And so we just thought, you know what, for America's 250th, let's go back and put about 10 minutes back into the film that we had to cut the first time. It's really a mix of different scenes. Another part of the childhood with Reagan's father, who was an alcoholic, but also a really great storyteller and taught Reagan how to tell a story. A great scene of Ron and Nancy in the Oval Office, just having a really emotional moment together, an intimate moment. A really funny scene that actually happened when Reagan was tired of having his fish stolen by these birds who would swoop in at his pond and steal his fish. And so one day he took his gun out and he began to try to shoot these birds to ward them away. Well, you can imagine a gunshot going off at the Reagan Ranch during his presidency alerted the Secret Service, who thought he was under attack. And so they came rushing down the hillside. And, of course, Reagan turns around and sees his entire Secret Service retinue and says, sorry, fellas. So a lot of fun like that we're putting back into the film.
0: Wow. Well, let me go to something even bigger, Mark, and that is the idea that Reagan said, and you put that out. I mean, we've just heard it in the trailer again, that he said his battle was communism. What do you think Ronald Reagan would say today about the ascendancy of communism, Marxism, and the democratic socialists of America?
19: Well, one of the things that our movie touches on, that I think your audience who had seen it maybe remembers, is of all the books written about Ronald Reagan, and there are hundreds, there may even be thousands for all I know, nobody had ever bothered to go back and check with the kind of sermons that young Ronald Reagan was hearing as a child. Mm. And Paul Kengor, who wrote the book God and Reagan and also The Crusader, was that guy. He showed up at the church and asked the pastor, is there any way I could see what sermons young Ronald Reagan was hearing? And the current pastor told him, yes, they're in the basement and nobody has ever asked to see them before. And so Paul Kengor goes to the basement and he finds a treasure trove of speeches. And no surprise to your listeners, a lot of them were very anti-communism. Reagan's pastor was very fervently anti-communist. And so you have the idea of a young boy hearing these sermons week after week on the dangers of the Bolshevik Revolution, which was not normal at that time. It was still early and people had hopes, you know, for that revolution. The other thing Paul learned was that a traveling sort of evangelist type person who was actually a refugee from the Soviet Union named B.E. Kirchman visited Reagan's church when Reagan was 17 years old. And Kirchman was a political refugee, and he was warning Americans about the dangers of the Soviet communist system. And, of course, he happens to be at Ronald Reagan's church as he travels across America. So those are the seeds that were planted early on. And, you know, I think that Reagan, in the film, we have Kirchman give the line that Reagan used often later, which is freedom is just one generation away from extinction. Mm-hmm. And so, okay, I think that there are always tempting elements to socialism, the idea of sharing and all that is great. But, you know, eventually the gun gets introduced to enforce things, and that's where the problems come. So I think he would just warn all of us, don't throw away the system that you have. You know, moderate it, make it more fair, make it more just, make it more equitable, but don't throw it away.
0: Yeah. Exactly right. So on the 25th, is it going to be released as a theater showing or is this a Fathom event?
19: Yeah, we're back in theaters and we'll stay as long as your listeners will have us. And then much later on, of course, it usually goes to DVD and streaming, but we'll be in theaters and can't wait to be out there again. And, you know, a lot of folks that I talked to missed it the first time around. It was the middle of an election season and we really didn't want to be releasing it during that time, but we had to for contractual reasons. But, you know, this time a little more laid back, a little more into the fall, the snowbirds come back home and less transitions going on. So we hope you guys will enjoy it one more time in the theater.
0: Well, and I have to tell you also, Mark, it's contextualized this time. I loved it in 2024. I can't wait to see it again in 26. I want to see those 10 extra minutes. But I have to tell you, I think it's really speaking into a culture that, for whatever reason, is now starting to embrace exactly the sort of thing that Reagan abhorred, and rightfully so, because they were antithetical to American values. So the timing on this, not only just the 250th birthday, but as a man who was willing to say, look communism in the face and say, tear down this wall. I mean, that takes character. That takes courage and it takes consistency. And Reagan had all three of those on a regular basis. So it's going to be a marvelous opportunity for people to be introduced. If you've never known the person of President Reagan, if you didn't see the film the first time, it is absolutely going to be something you're going to want to see the second time. So look for it at your local theater starting the 25th of September. And let's keep it playing there for a while. You know, those first weekends are big, the box office totals, right? So if we get enough hits the first weekend, people will come back again and again. And I think maybe if people can understand the things that Reagan was willing to fight for, that'll be a challenge. Because I like movies like this, because if I can borrow from another president, this speaks to the better angels of our nature. And it's important for us to understand who we are. By the way, Dennis Quaid did a superb job. I know he had a great time kind of getting into this character, and also has talked publicly about how important Reagan's faith was him. And that was how important Reagan's faith was to Reagan. And Dennis was glad that that was part of the story as well.
19: I was just going to mention, Janet, before we got off that last topic, if folks will go to Reagan.movie or ReaganFilm.com, put in your theater there and the number of tickets you're interested in. That will help guide our distributor to take it to whatever theater. So it really is a chance to bring it to your local theater. In fact, I'm going to buy my local theater and invite 100 of my closest friends out to come take a look at it. And it's my own movie. But to answer your question about Dennis, he really... in many ways, his life parallels Reagan's in a lot of different ways.
0: Yeah, that's so true. When we come back, Mark, will you give me those two websites again? I'll have my team put it up on our website as well, but I want to make sure that people, in the easiest way possible, can get a chance to see this film. But then I have to take it to your podcast, Making Reagan. You did a podcast series, and this is where big tech comes in, and this is this whole free speech issue and what ideas are allowable in the marketplace of ideas and which ones are not. Mark knows firsthand what's going on in this area, and I want you to hear the story back after this.

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1: I remember Josh McDowell saying this years ago when he first started going to college campuses back in the 70s. 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And later he would say, instead of them saying, prove it, they would say, well, you're a bigot if you believe that. I mean, have you noticed a shift from people interested in truth to now people calling you names?
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2: 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Reagan.movie, and we're going to put that on our website. So now let me fast forward. Oh, I'm happy to do it. Believe me, it's a wonderful film. Now I want to talk about your intersection with the big tech giants who don't necessarily appreciate everything that you say and do. So on this wonderful podcast of yours, you talk to people, interesting people, including but not limited to folks like Gene Simmons and John Hinckley Jr. And along comes big tech that goes, no, can't, violated advertising policies. What's the story behind this?
3: Listen, we've had a lot of trouble with Facebook early on, with YouTube. It's really bizarre behavior. Bank of America canceled our bank account at one point, demanded we transfer our funds out. This is really strange behavior that we've had all along. The most recent one you're talking about, you know, John Hinckley is a major figure, obviously, historical figure. And they are flagging when we attempt to advertise or boost these interviews we've done, Gene Simmons and John being two of them, they get denied. And they say that they give the two reasons they give are electioneering, that we're advocating for the election of candidates. And if you can imagine that Gene Simmons of KISS and I sit around saying, hey, who do you like in District 43? I don't know. What about you, Mark? I mean, it's so ridiculous, as if we're election advocating. Same thing with the Kathy Lee Gifford episode, who gave us a song in our movie, and Gene gave us a song for the movie. Hmm. And with John Hinckley, you know, once again, they come up with these spurious reasons having to do with, every time it's different, but it often we're advocating for the election of somebody. That was the Facebook reason for denying our ads and our boosting in 2024. And they actually suspended our account twice. And they said we were advocating for an election. Well, you know, Ronald Reagan hasn't been a president for nearly 40 years.
2: And won't be running again, by the way.
3: Yeah. And it's just very odd and strange behavior. And, you know, it's one thing, a private company can have their own rules, but they have to abide by their own rules. And these are not anywhere near. So we're in conversations with YouTube, and we're asking them to change their, to reverse their decision. Facebook has continued to do this. They did it again this summer in denying our advertising, and they just don't seem to get the message. And so we really do need some reforms. And listen, if we were a political organization, you know, I don't understand it at least. But we're just a movie, and we're not out to advocate for the election of any particular candidates. It's just telling a story.
2: But you know what, Mark? It's a compliment when you think about it to your film, because Reagan is not running for office, okay? And it's about a man. It's a biopic. And if Facebook is afraid of this, it's because they're afraid of the ideals that Reagan stood for and the values you portray in the movie. And that is a back compliment. But I have to tell you, it angers me no end, because this is Zuckerberg and his team, and they just got hit with the tune of multiple billions of dollars because of the damage they've done to kids. So if the court approves their out-of-court settlement, they're supposedly going to put safeguards back in. So here's my advice to Zuckerberg. Clean your own house. Take care of yourself. Yeah. Don't be so busy sweeping the houses of people like Mark Joseph that somehow they might be, quote, electioneering on a dead president, hardly, but rather, why don't you make sure that you're not trying to create addictive and harmful behavior to kids? I mean, I'm so angry at big tech because they get a pass because of Section 230 in the law and nobody can sue them. And when they come along and they do something like this, you have to go through their ridiculous board of review. Zuckerberg's come to my town here in D.C. and testified on the Hill so many times I've lost count, always saying either I'll get back to you on that or we'll look into that. But self-policing and self-regulating is far afield. He wants to own the world and he's got the GPD of a small company. So it's ridiculous. So why is it, do you think, for conservative filmmakers like yourself, why is it harder and harder to get that voice in the marketplace of ideas? It certainly represents a great section of America. So why would they shut it down?
3: Well, you know, if you look at the films I've worked on, I wouldn't even say they're conservative films. It's been The Holes and The Chronicles of Narnia and Because of Winn-Dixie and you know, lots of just kind of mainstream Americana. And so that's really the space that I've been in. And why they do this, the most ironic of all the events was Dennis Quaid went on Joe Rogan to complain about Facebook censorship. So we took a clip of that scene and we attempted to advertise it, and Facebook denied the advertising of Dennis Quaid talking about the censorship of advertising. They're literally denying, they're censoring the censoring conversation even. That's how bizarre it is. And so, we expect them to behave themselves and add up and really live up to their own terms of service and not apply it, you know, speciously in some cases, but not others.
2: Yeah, that's so very, very true. So my question to you is, why should Americans be the ones, and this is a position you hold, and I agree with it, why should Americans be the one who decide what goes on the platforms? And why are they giving the primary voice rather than the five-headed hydra in Silicon Valley, these big tech giants that defeat the competition by either buying them and destroying them? And they don't have, I mean, they're a monopoly. First of all, they should be broken up. There should be an antitrust movement here. But how do we get the voices heard out there that need to be heard? You've got this oligarchy, if you will, where Zuckerberg et al. And all of the other ones, Google's in the same team as these, they're the ones making the decision about what can be there and what can't be there. That's the antithesis of free speech, is it not?
3: Yeah, I think, listen, we keep reminding them, we keep letting the public know, obviously having venues like your show and others that folks know about it and we can work around. You know, folks hear about it on your show, and if they don't hear about it on Facebook, they'll hear about it here. But we keep at it. I think it's important for folks to let these Facebook and YouTube know that they know what's going on, and they want a fair field. They want to hear all different ideas. But here's the irony of Gene Simmons of KISS being censored 40 years later by these people. I still can't get over that. But that's the way it is now.
2: Exactly right. Mark, I'm thrilled that you came to my platform so that you could tell my audience listening all across the country about what's happening with big tech. I'm even more thrilled that people are going to now know that the director's cut of Reagan is being re-released September 25th. That's this month. Reagan.movie. Go there. Look where you've got a local theater. Let's get some traction. Let's get people to show up and see the film. If these are the values that you support, then you vote with your dollar, okay? You show up at the movie theater and you say, this is the kind of film we want. Money doesn't talk, it shouts, particularly in the world of entertainment, so you need to show up. Mark, the many blessings on you. Keep making the excellent films that you've been behind for lo these many years. And thank you for standing up to big tech. You've set an example for the rest of us as well. So check it out, friends. Reagan.movie, September 25th, coming to a theater near you. Thanks so much for joining us, Mark. And thank you, friends. We'll see you next time on In the Market with Janet Parshall.
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6: The Christians that were pelted at a May Day event are now going to have their day in court. Oral argument is coming up soon. We're going to be talking about this case on Faith and Freedom. I'm Matt Staver, founder and chairman of Liberty Counsel. Joining me is Holly Mead.
7: Well, you know, we have the privilege of representing these people. They call themselves May Day USA, a team that went to various states throughout the nation and basically gathering, speaking the gospel, speaking out against unbiblical things like abortion and those things, and sharing the gospel, seeing people come to the Lord. But in two particular states, they had a great, pushback from those states. One was Seattle and the other was California.
6: Yeah, so there were five different cities and the three of the cities went fine. But Seattle is the turning point. Seattle, Washington, and Los Angeles, California. Mm-hmm. That's a case that's still pending. This one is going to be argued by our team at the Ninth Circuit Court of Appeals in October. October 26th is the scheduled oral argument. And it's the case of Johnson versus City of Seattle.
7: But it's basically just free speech, you know, exercising your free speech. They weren't violent. They didn't do anything. But then they encountered violence from the other side.
6: Yeah, the May Day USA worship event took place on May 24, 2025. Organizers originally sought a permit to gather on Pike Street, which is a traditional public forum. But city officials denied that request and instead directed the Christians to Cal Anderson Park in Seattle's Capitol Hill neighborhood, known as a center of LGBTQ activism.
7: Now that sounds like a setup right there.
6: Yeah, the result is exactly what you would expect, and violent attacks occurred against the Christians. And some of the attacks were just atrocious. So worshipers at the May Day event were pelted with urine-filled water balloons. So grotesque. A 17-year-old boy had a knife pulled on him as he prayed. Children and elderly Christians were sexually harassed. Masked protesters assaulted attendees and volunteers with pepper spray, tear gas, weapons, and other violent threats. And what we also had happen is there were people that were creating sexual gyrations and really harassing these people with sexual poses and other kinds of things. This was a Christian event to worship God and to pray for the sanctity of human life, to protect God's design of male and female who created us in his image.
7: When you talk about encountering spiritual attacks,
6: yeah,
7: here's an example.
6: Here is an example of it. So instead of holding the attackers accountable, which were LGBTQ plus activists and Antifa people that were coming against the Christians, the Seattle mayor, Bruce Harrell, blamed the Christian organizers, and he characterized their gathering as a, quote, extreme right-wing rally, close quote, and said that they held it there to provoke a reaction. No, they didn't choose that place. They wanted Seattle's Pike Street, which is a traditional public forum. They didn't want that location. They were put there intentionally by the city organizers to go right in the midst of an LGBTQ center. So the Seattle mayor, he blamed them, and the police officers stopped the rally. And as a result of that, then when the May Day goes to Los Angeles, which was their last and fifth stop, the city of Los Angeles didn't even allow them to have a permit. They said, well, you couldn't have a permit because we wouldn't be able to get vehicles down the road to provide help or assistance. Well, you know what? In the week after that, they gave a permit for the Pride Parade in the same street. So we have a lawsuit pending against the city of Los Angeles, and we have this lawsuit pending against the city of Seattle. And really, it's a free speech lawsuit. It's a case involving free speech. Here's the thing. Seattle's ordinance has a permit process to engage in free speech. But that permit process not only applies to getting permission from the government, the city of Seattle, but also allows a non-government entity, a private group of people, to operate as a veto. So if you have, in this case, like a community group of businesses, they actually operated as a veto, and that's why, in part, they were vetoed from Seattle's Pike Street. The city vetoed that, and the business association vetoed it because they didn't want any event in their area. Now, if you're going to have a prior license permit to engage in free speech, which, by the way, the case law, the Supreme Court calls it a prior restraint. If you have a prior restraint in order to speak, a license requirement to speak, that was one of the reasons why the First Amendment was actually put as part of our Constitution, because in England and some of the other countries, in order to speak, you had to get a license from the government. In order to publish a newspaper, you had to get a license from the government to publish. The government had to approve it. Now, if the government didn't like what you said, what would happen? Well, they wouldn't approve it. You couldn't speak. So the First Amendment was added to our Constitution to overcome that government censorship. So whenever you have a, quote, license to speak, it has to be neutral. So, for example, if you want to have a parade, you can have a permit process for a parade, but it has to be neutral. They can't restrict you based upon the content of your message, what you're going to say. What they can do is say, well, you can't have a parade on Saturday because there's another parade already previously scheduled. It's been scheduled for 6 months. So it's a scheduling issue. Or you can have a parade, but you have to be done by 10 o'clock at night so that the noise is not going on late into the evening. So you have neutral criteria. You can have a parade, you have to get your permit in a certain amount of days ahead of time. So it's neutral criteria that applies for everybody, and it doesn't matter what your content of your message is. The problem with what Seattle has is Seattle's permit process on its face doesn't have the specific criteria for denying a permit. So when you have a permit process, you have to be very specific. You have to have a time frame in which you actually grant or deny, and you have to have an appeal process. Seattle doesn't have any of that. Moreover, what Seattle does is have this third-party censorship authority granted to non-governmental actors, these private associations. And if they don't want you to have a parade, then you don't get a parade permit, period. And they don't have any criteria for denying. They just don't want you. They don't like your message.
7: So the First Amendment free speech go out the window here?
6: Yeah, it's out the window, totally out the window. So, you know, basically, if you're relying upon somebody's graces to agree with your message, then the First Amendment is irrelevant, because the First Amendment says you have a right to free speech, and that is free of censorship.
7: But they allow these other groups and these other pride parades or whatever to have these events in this area, right?
6: Right, right, because the businesses don't mind that, but the businesses didn't want a pro-Christian, pro-family, pro-life group in their community. Mm. So they were denied. And that's the real issue on appeal.
7: Discrimination.
6: So it is, yeah, clearly unconstitutional to have a permit like this.
7: But these people were also attacking the Christians.
6: Right.
7: The Christians were just singing, praising, speaking. And then the police ended up showing up because it got violent, because these other people are throwing stuff at them. I mean, that's
6: And so how do you deal
7: wrong.
6: With that? You stop the attackers and you arrest them because they're engaging in illegal acts while you let the event go on.
7: They didn't do that, did they?
6: No, they stopped the event, and then the mayor blamed the peaceful Christian event, calling it an extreme right wing rally. So, you know, they hoped that just this group would go on. They wouldn't hear from them again, but we are back. Oral argument is going to be October 26. We are now in the preparation phase for that oral argument. So continue to pray for this case.
7: Yes.
6: This is one of two May Day cases, this one in Seattle. The other one will be coming up soon in Los Angeles, California. Similar problems and issues there as well. You know, you'd expect these types of issues from an oppressive government somewhere else in the world, but this isn't a faraway news story. It's happening right here in America. And sadly, it's becoming more and more prevalent. Everyday citizens are having their First Amendment rights to free speech, religion, and peaceable assembly violated or taken away. So stay informed about the cases we're fighting across the country at lc.org. Also, if you are aware of a situation involving religious freedom, family values, or the sanctity of human life, again, contact us at lc.org. That's lc.org.
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8: 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Instead, stay quiet. 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Maybe you'll be the one to break the generational saying, "I told you so."
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10: I'm Steve O'Dell with Mission Network News. Maharashtra state just became the 13th domino in India to fall to religious restriction, with an anti-conversion law now in effect. Bible for the World's John Padaiti says, "The new law includes bans on religious conversion through broadly defined allurement, and penalties for mass conversions, along with redefined terms, could make gospel outreach harder. Pray wisdom and boldness for Christians sharing their faith in India." And at Transform Iran, Bible translations for many of Iran's ethnic languages are on the cusp of breakthrough, but your help is needed. Lana Silk with Transform Iran says openness to the gospel is happening almost exclusively in the Persian-speaking part of Iran, but that's less than half of the country's population. Speakers of dozens of Iran's ethnic languages still need God's word. Transform Iran is assembling translator teams. Pray for the work and consider partnering financially to help spread God's word. Mission Network News, a service of One Way Ministries. I'm Steve O'Dell.
11: 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For more information, the phone number is 417-628-3083.
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14: Today there is a cry for a populist movement in America that goes beyond political parties. I'm Mark Taylor. Welcome to this edition of Crosspoint. My guest today is Floyd Brown, author, speaker, and media commentator, and former CEO of the USA Radio Network. Talking today with Floyd Brown, counterpunch is kind of an interesting way to look at what's going on in our world. And it says an unlikely alliance of America's fighting back for faith and freedom, and we need that as well. And Floyd, right in the front part of the book here, the preference part of the book, I guess this all started, you talk about in 2021 when you went to Tulsa, Oklahoma to speak at a conference. It was kind of focused on ending the COVID lockdowns. And you said what happened there was very profound. Unity broke out. And then you said, since that day, I've traveled the country with others sharing this message. We need not fear. If we

0: and he will tell us what our part is in the body of Christ to rebuild and remake and save America. And so that's the message, and I feel that you know, the Lord wants us to occupy until he comes. You know, we know the battle's already been won. We know that the spiritual forces in heaven have already fought this out and are fighting this out,
1: yep.
0: And that we serve a victorious Savior. But here on earth, it's our responsibility as Christians to share the love of Jesus and to share the message of Jesus, and especially as this world is as crazy as it is right now, we have an opportunity to, I think, reap a huge harvest because people are looking for solutions in this crazy world. And I believe, and I know you believe with me, that Jesus is the only answer to these questions.
1: No doubt to that at all. You know, in the book, you've got 22 chapters, I believe, in there, all of them loaded with great information that people really need to be picking up. A lot of information I believe people that would be listening would agree with you on and get a little extra information into what they may know and not know. One of those areas is right in the front, page 8 of the book, and you talk about over the last four decades, the wealthiest 1% of all Americans have ripped $47 trillion, that's trillion dollars in wealth, out of the hands of the rest of the country. You say, you know, they got free interest loans. The elites took the free money and ran. And the more they doubled down their money at zero risk and loss because the feds gave that to them. There are some people out there getting really rich off of this stuff like COVID and stuff. I just recently went through open heart surgery in a big hospital. And I was talking, you know, different doctors. And one doctor said something to me that was very interesting, because I always ask him a lot about this area of COVID when I'm in the hospital. Some don't want to talk about it, some will. And he said COVID was created for the vaccine. He said these pharmaceutical companies have got filthy rich from what's happened in America.
0: Yes, well, I think I lay this out really clearly in the book, or at least I tried to. There has been at work, I'm 62 years old, and in my lifetime, it means I was born in 1961. In my lifetime, the wealth disparity of Americans has skyrocketed. You know, back in the 60s, even in the early 70s, there wasn't this massive disparity between the Mark Zuckerbergs and the Jeff Bezoses and the Larry Finks of BlackRock and what have you. There wasn't this gigantic wealth disparity. You know, yeah, there's always been wealthy people and there's always been poor people, but America was very much more about the middle class, and we had a much stronger and more active and financially secure middle class when I was born. And the reason that this has happened is not by accident. And it's not because of free enterprise. In fact, it's because we really have transformed from a country that believed in free enterprise and believed in freedom of exchange. And government has come in and actively run policies that have made the wealthiest very, very wealthy. And COVID is one of the best examples of that. People don't realize this, but COVID alone, the policies pursued by the government for COVID, minted or created 40 brand new billionaires, while at the same time, it closed many forever, literally hundreds of thousands of small businesses. The small businesses that the middle class depend on for their wages, for their jobs, for their livelihoods, They suffered the most during COVID, but the people at the top made out fabulously well, and they went on a buying spree. They bought millions of dollars of stock and property and farmland and you name it, even residential housing. The truth is, it's these very wealthy 1% that has bought up all this stuff with money that they got

0: from the Fed at zero interest rates. So you're right. They had virtually no risk in doing it, while the middle class was, you know, soldiering through lockdown in their houses, couldn't work, couldn't go to their businesses. A lot of their businesses were shut down. They couldn't even pay their credit card bills. It was really tough on the middle class. And the government, by policy, they suppressed therapeutics, and I'm talking about ivermectin and hydroxychloroquine, that we now know, it has been exposed, did actually help with COVID. And instead, they went all in on these vaccines that the billionaires made millions of, and the vaccines, in the end, didn't really work. So it didn't stop you from getting COVID. It didn't stop you from spreading COVID. It was really a failure, or a failed vaccine, in my opinion. So that's a really good example. But it's not just that. I would also call this whole green energy push is about giving subsidies to billionaires who are going out and getting loans and you know, buying up real estate and putting solar panels on it and putting windmills on it. And they're doing this because they get fabulous, lavish tax breaks and subsidies to do it. And yet that energy is not very reliable, because when the sun's not out, you don't get solar energy. And when the wind's not blowing, you don't get wind energy. And so instead, there's been a war against what is our most effective energies, which I talk about in the book, is actually nuclear energy. And then next after that, oil and natural gas. And I talk a lot about what I call the Uniparty, really is built on three legs. And one is what I call the military-industrial complex, which a lot of people have heard of. But the other complex is the pharmaceutical and healthcare complex. And then the third is what I call the media and big tech complex. These three complexes are in a super pact to control the government using both Republicans and Democrats. And so that's the problem we have. The country is being run for those elite and not for the benefit of citizens.
1: Well, you speak of the elites, and in this, still kind of staying in this first part here, it's entitled Shapeless, Shadowy, and Lethal. You do bring up the part about the Great Reset. We've had programs here on Crosspoint that we have brought that, had actually had people come in and speak about it as well. But you say, how would this Great Reset actually come to pass? Like, how would it be administrated, enforced, funded, and so on? Well, there's a society ordering model in the world that fairly resembles, or familiarly resembles, the Great Reset. They call it this the Common Prosperity Model. It first appeared in communist China in the 1950s. So the Great Reset isn't something new, but it is something new that they're going to push, and they're really getting to push it here a lot lately. And, you know, there is information out there, Floyd, about this stuff like the Great Reset. But when we had a speaker come in here and we used that word on the internet, YouTube, using the social media to promote it, we were tagged and shut down.
0: Right. Well, that's because they don't want the citizenry to know, because an informed citizenry that still has its rights under the U.S. Constitution is their greatest fear. Truth, exposure, knowledge of what they're up to is what they fear most. So they try to keep everything cloaked in secrecy. And then they engage in just outright propaganda campaigns. A lot of people don't realize this. For years, it had been illegal for the U.S. government to use propaganda techniques against the U.S. citizenry. President Barack Obama signed a bill which took away those prohibitions, and now the U.S. government is free to use propaganda techniques on its citizens. And that's exactly what they do. And that's why this big tech media complex is so dangerous. We learned a lot about this during what were called the Twitter files. And the Twitter files actually came out after my book, was written, but it really opened up and exposed the patterns that I talk about in the book in the ways that they manipulate big tech. Because you're right, there are two groups that have a target on their backs when it comes to social media, and that is Christians and conservatives. I'll tell you, you know, you can't go on YouTube and talk about abortion and the killing of innocent children. You can't go on YouTube and talk about, you know, the need for traditional marriage and the hoax of homosexual marriage, which isn't marriage at all. In fact, it's a war on God, and it's godless. And you can't talk about those things on YouTube. You can't talk about those things on Facebook. You can't talk about those things under these big tech companies, or they will suppress you and stop what you want to say.
1: Well, you do mention COVID in the part of was the elite state's darkest victory. In fact, you talk about the elite state several times in different chapters of the book. And you point out something interesting that most people knew, something that Dr. McDonald had wrote, page 39. You say thousands of Los Angeles, they rioted maskless in the streets and in the name of racial justice, looted and burned down billions of dollars of property. But nothing was ever done about those things, you know. So, of course, we know the devil's in the dirty work. But somebody's in there with him, and he's got several people he must be controlling when these kind of things happen.
0: My book is written mostly for a secular audience. I'm a believing Christian, and much of what I, you know, write in the book is I kind of try to take people right up to the spiritual dimensions of all of this. But I guarantee you, this is all spiritual warfare.
1: Yes.
0: And to fight these people, we have to put on the whole armor of God. I'm in the news business. I run a website called westernjournal.com. We produce about 30 written articles a day of news and information from a conservative and Christian perspective. But I actually tell people, if you want to understand the news, turn it off and instead read your Bible. The Bible gives you the tools you need to discern what's going on in the news. And without scripture and without God's word in you, it is extremely difficult to make sense of what's going on in the world. And but when we read the Bible, what do we find out? Well, we find out that there's this guy, his name is Satan. He has been warring against God now for thousands of years, and his goal is to come to kill people, to destroy lives, to hurt people, and to create bloodshed and problems here on earth, and that God is trying to call people to him because he wants them to accept Jesus Christ, and he wants them to be, you know, saved, not even in this life, but in the next life, because hell and heaven are real. And a lot of people in this nation are headed straight to the pit of hell, which is eternal damnation. It's not for a season. It's not for a day. It's for the rest of eternity. And people need to know this message. And the church has quit preaching it. Most churches now don't talk about hell. They don't talk about eternal damnation. They don't talk about the dark side. They don't talk about how Satan is coming to kill them. And so as a result, they don't understand what's really going on. But you can if you read scripture. You don't even need a pastor in the sense that if you read scripture and you study scripture and you spend time in scripture, all of these things are outlined in detail, and you can then discern what's going on in the world today.
1: Well, we are talking about the new book out, Counterpunch, by Floyd Brown. He's our guest today here on Crosspoint. Stay with us, folks. We'll be back with more right after this. 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Welcome back to CrossPoint. I'm Mark Taylor, your host, and with me today I've got Floyd G. Brown. Now, he's award-winning author, media commentator, and founder of the Western Journal. Now, Floyd, tell people if they want to know more about this book, Counterpunch, or what you do at the Western Journal, or whatever else you've done out there in other books. Tell people how they do that.
0: Well, they can obviously find us at westernjournal.com, and we have an app that they can download to their phones. It's available in both the Android store and the Apple store. Western Journal is the name of the app, and they can get our news every day. It's free of charge. And so, I encourage them to do that. My book's available at most bookstores. It's available there. It's also available at, Amazon and other book retailers, Barnes & Noble, et cetera. The reason that I wrote the book was, we produce the news every day at Western Journal, but I think it's appropriate to step back from the daily news sometimes and analyze really what's going on and the patterns that we see. And, the elites are in a push towards globalism, and it's really important for Christians to understand. First of all, globalism isn't new. Globalism has been around for a long, long time. And, Nimrod was the first global dictator. He's in the book of Genesis. He built the Tower of Babel. And what did they do at that time? They declared themselves God. Pharaoh, he was a global dictator. When the children of Israel were called out of the land of Egypt, at that time, Pharaoh ruled the entire world, and Pharaoh considered himself a god. And whether it's Caesar, who ruled the whole known world at the time of Christ, he considered himself God. Globalism is Satan's system. Now, God has given us his system of governance, and it's really modeled after the nation of Israel. When God called the nation of Israel out of the land of Egypt, he gave them three things. He gave them a culture, he gave them a religion, and he gave them borders. And those borders are really important. And part of the reason globalists hate borders is because they like to, they know people feel safe inside their borders and that nations flourish inside their borders. And this nation, the United States of America, has, I believe, been a covenant nation from the time it was created. And that covenant status has allowed us to facilitate the carrying of the gospel to the entire globe, a big part of God's plan. And right now, the only thing that's keeping the globalists at bay is that Americans still want America, they still love America, and they want our nation to continue. They want to tear it down. And so our battle is really to keep America, America, and to keep this global system from coming for as long as we can. We know it's eventually going to come because, we can read about it in Scripture. We can read about it in the book of Revelation. But we want to hold it off. We want to stay that time because during this time that we're still a nation, the harvest continues. And we can talk about Jesus, we can share the love of Jesus with people, we can reach people, and the harvest is plentiful, the workers are few, but we have a lot of people right now that are really open to the message of Christ. And so what I wanted people to do, and what I try to talk about in the book is, getting out of your house, don't be so isolated, get involved with your neighbors, get to know your neighbors. Form a community group, and through that, you'll be able to be the hands and feet of Christ.
1: In the book, chapter 6, it's entitled, Meet the Enforcement Agent for the Elite State. And like I said, you talk about the elite state in many different chapters of the book. So talk about this enforcement agent. I believe I know what you're talking about here by looking at the chapters, but See if other people kind of follow along that same line of who is this enforcement agent of the elite state?
0: Well, the enforcement agent is, in essence, the deep state. It is right now, it would be this Justice Department that is spending all of its time trying to go after and create crimes that are allegedly committed by Donald Trump, while at the same time looking at open crimes committed by our sitting president and doing nothing about it. I would also, you know, I'd include the IRS, I'd include the CIA, I would include all of these people that are in these government agencies that are really pushing anti-American policies on the population.
1: Yeah. Now, you talk about in here the children of our future, we must teach them well. Another chapter there. And you talk about education. You say it's a black eye for America today, precisely because the elite state has focused so much energy on it.
0: They're using the schools as propaganda tools.
1: Oh, sure.
0: I mean, what people don't realize is they're not teaching anymore the basics, you know, reading, writing, mathematics. I mean, that's why in Baltimore, for example, they're graduating students just like they always have, but none of the graduates are proficient in mathematics. But you know what they do understand? They understand transgenderism. They're very, very confused sexually. Yeah. At the time of the sexual revolution, and when they started all of this godless sex education, which has been like a cancer in the schools. It's been like a cancer. And they've sexualized young people. They started by sexualizing teenagers, but now they're sexualizing kids in junior high and in elementary school and giving them sexual propaganda, teaching them, you know, all about sex. And so the schools have become focused on all of this stuff that really isn't education. I think America's children would be better if we just shut them down. And this type of propaganda is intended really to confuse young people, to make them isolated. All of the false narratives I talk about in the book, by the way, they're all intended to make people feel powerless. Yeah. They want Americans to be isolated. They want Americans to feel powerless. They want you to depend on them. That's exactly what this whole court decision on affirmative action, and how did the left respond? They said to black Americans, you can't be a success unless we give you success without merit. Well, that's just a lie of Satan, because black people can be as excellent, they can be as proficient, they can be, you know, wonderful workers, they can be anything a white person can be, okay? But instead, they get this propaganda from the government telling them they're less than. I was very good friends with Herman Cain, and I can tell you, this used to drive Herman crazy. Herman was a rocket scientist. He had a degree in mathematics, and he was an unbelievably proficient businessman. And he grew up dirt poor, but he was a wonderful lover of Jesus. He was a gospel singer. He was actually an ordained minister. A lot of people don't realize that about Herman Cain. But this cancer that they're teaching young black children, that they can't succeed through hard work and dedication and commitment, is such a lie, and it's so negative. And yet that's what the left wants them to do, because they want these black children to feel powerless. They want these black children to feel like they can't succeed unless they have some kind of a government handout. And that is to keep them dependent on government. And they do this to any group they can get their hooks into.
1: Yeah.
0: And it's evil.
1: Yes, it is. The name of the book's Counterpunch. You talk about that on page 132. You said the only way to counterpunch courageously, and it begins with standing for the truth right in our own neighborhoods and working patiently up from there. So explain that to us.
0: Well, people underestimate the power that they have right around themselves to occupy. Okay? You know, we're always waiting for somebody to ride into Washington, D.C. on a white horse and save the country, whether it's Donald Trump or Ronald Reagan or somebody else. That isn't how we save America. The way we save America is for every Christian to begin to be a good steward of the opportunities that God has given them right there in their lives. And that means that you've got to get to know your neighbors again. I talk about this in the book. I have a guy named Basil Firmenos, okay? Basil is a handyman. In his neighborhood, he is the guy everybody calls when their doorknob's broken or their light fixture's broken or the fan in their house is broken or, you know, they've got a leaky pipe or something. They call Basil. Well, Basil got upset about mask mandates during COVID. He didn't want to wear a mask, and he wasn't going to wear a mask, and nobody was going to tell him to wear a mask. So he texted 50 of his friends, and he said, you know what, let's meet for coffee and talk about how we can fight these mask mandates. So he just sent this mass text out to 50 people he knew to meet at the local coffee shop in his neighborhood. And, you know, 250 people showed up. He texted 50 because people wanted to fight these mask mandates, but they needed somebody to step forward and say, you know what, let's get organized. I am very grateful about what I see going on in the country. When I see people showing up at school board meetings, when I see people, you know, saying we've had enough of this transgender, transsexual stuff, and we're going to put our foot down. You're not going to pump our kids full of hormones, and you're not going to pump our kids full of this garbage, and you're not going to, you know, mutilate them. And they're coming to school boards. It's already been outlawed now in 15 states, but it should be outlawed in all 50. There is no reason that they are doing these kinds of surgeries on children here in America. It's evil, and we've got to put a stop to it. So but I see people stepping forward for the first time. You know, I see immigrants, and I see, you know, Asian families and Latino families and Black families. None of them want this stuff going on. And I believe that as a result of that, we're building an unlikely alliance of Americans that are going to take the country back in 2024. And we are going to see one last reprieve where we can have a large harvest before our Savior returns.
1: Yeah, I agree with that. The book's entitled Counterpunch. We're talking with Floyd Brown today. We'll be back with more in just a moment.
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1: Welcome back. This is Crosspoint. I'm Mark Taylor, your host. My guest today, Floyd Brown. He's the founder of Western Journal and he's an award-winning author. We've talked about his book today, Counterpunch. Floyd, if people want to know more about this book and what you do, how can they go about doing that?
0: Well, they can find both the book and my work at westernjournal.com. And they can also follow me on Twitter, which is, I'm just at Floyd Brown. I'm very grateful the Lord has given me the platform to be able to speak out on these issues. And Mark, I've been so enjoying our conversation so far today. And I just sense in you your dedication to America, your dedication to Jesus, your dedication to Scripture and to fighting back for our country. And I just want to say thank you to you. And I appreciate that you've got this show and that you are doing what you can to get these messages out. And that's what God's calling us all to do. to do what we can do. We're the body of Christ. We can't do it all, but each one of us has something we can do. You've got your radio show. I've got Western Journal. I was able to write this book. My publisher, Charisma Media, they can publish my book and other books. And people have different ministries where they're at. And all we have to do is, you know, I believe if we press into Jesus and if we listen to him and we ask him for direction and just say to him, you know, dear Lord, I want to dedicate these next days and weeks and years, whatever I have left, I want to dedicate it to you and I want to do your will for my life. If we do that together, we will save this country. A lot of people don't realize that when you walk into a church and you look at the people that are in that church, 40% of them aren't even registered to vote. And of the 60% that are registered, half of them aren't showing up to vote on election day. If we just got Christians registered and we got Christians out of the pews and got them to the polls and they voted, we would literally transform this nation. When Christians vote, good things happen. And we're called by Scripture to be good stewards of our citizenship and to be good stewards of our nation. And so it's our responsibility. It's not something that we can do if we feel like it. No, it's our job. We're told to do it. And so we've got to get active. And, you know, I've been trying to tell Christians, run. If you're unhappy with what's going on in your community, run for town council, run for county council, run for state legislature. God's probably putting that feeling of unease about what's going on into your heart on purpose. And so, you know, to change these things, we have as much right as anyone. It is a heresy to say that Christians shouldn't be involved in politics because there's some so-called separation of church and state. It's not in the Constitution. It's not even in our traditions. And it is a modern heresy. Every church, every Christian should be involved in governing their country.
1: I agree completely with that. I also agree with what you talk about to break the extremist chokehold. That's a section of your book, and you talk about Under the Hood of the Big Green. And you talk about every year you attend an Earth Day celebration, and you know you go through and check out and see what's going on. But you also talk about how that we're creating a lot of toxic waste dumps and stuff from all of this that's counter to what they say is going on.
0: I just read a study this week, you know, electric cars, people don't realize this, are heavier than gasoline cars and diesel cars. And so we're having trouble with potholes in America, and a lot of it's caused by electric vehicles because they're so much heavier. They're literally creating more potholes. All of those electric cars require massive amounts of steel and copper to be built. Those electric engines are full of copper, and it's extremely toxic to mine copper. It's extremely toxic to mine lithium and a lot of the rare earth metals that are needed for these massive batteries that power these cars. So electric cars are anything but green. And people don't realize this, you know, they're burning natural gas and oil to generate the electricity that charges the electric car. It's much more environmentally friendly to have a gasoline car. They run better, they run cleaner, they cause less waste. And yet the reason that we've been fed all this propaganda is because there's a bunch of billionaires that are making a lot of money off of it.
1: And you talk about, on page 264, try to fight head-to-head against a bureaucrat at any level, and you'll just punch yourself out, frailing away to no end. But fight cleverly, and defeats turns into victories. Tell us how we can fight cleverly.
0: I think I was talking about my friend, former state senator Bill Richardson, who wrote a fabulous book that I recommend to people all the time. It teaches you that one person actually can have amazing impact by just fighting smart. And elected officials are, you know, very, very susceptible to pressure. And a lot of it's by, you know, creating opportunities, you know, to meet them. You attend local gatherings. You meet with politicians. You can lobby them directly. You can volunteer at a phone bank to get somebody else elected if they're not listening to you. You can do a lot of things, you know, register people at your church, register people on your street, hold a backyard fundraiser for a neighbor who's running for office or someone from your church that's running for office. You know, building politics at the lowest levels of government is not nearly as difficult as it is attacking what's going on in Washington, D.C. So there's 3,100 counties in America. Most of those counties should be governed by conservatives, and they're not, because a lot of times conservatives just don't show up. There was a recent story we wrote about in Western Journal about a school district in Phoenix called the Washington Elementary School District, and it got captured by some transgender activists. In fact, the leader on the school board, she didn't consider herself a man, and she didn't consider herself a woman, which she was, by the way. She considered herself a cat, and she would wear kitty ears to the school board meeting. Well, there were no less than 4 megachurches in this school district, any one of which could have controlled that school district if they had just organized the people in their church to do it. And yet they sat by and let these transgender activists capture the school district. And, you know, we kind of only all learned about it because they decided, they made a policy statement that they were no longer going to take student teachers from Arizona Christian University, which is our local Christian college. And they said, you know, we don't want any more student teachers in our district that are Christians, because Christians are bigots against transgenders. These transgenders had literally taken over the school board when Christians were a majority in the community.
1: I know. That is kind of disheartening.
0: It's disheartening on one side because we probably haven't done what we should in the past, but it's actually exhilarating on the other side because it means that if we just get out of our pews and if we just get moving, then we can capture the country. The church has been asleep. In a lot of ways, the modern church has become, you know, like life support for lukewarm Christians. But we don't have to stay that way. We can re-energize our own spiritual walk with God. We can get closer to Him through our own efforts, and we can work within our churches to revive our entire church and to get them active in the community the way they probably should have been in the past. And we have the issues right now to do it because people are so upset with how far and how absurd this whole pride movement has become.
1: You say in right at the end of the book, you said you can watch or you can get in the ring, and you tell people how they're on some of the pages of what they can do, whether it's run or help others to run for board in some area. People need to get involved. That's the big bottom line here, too. We've got to counterpunch the culture because it's punching us down, and we've got to counterpunch, but we have to do it in a different way to win this battle.
0: Right. Satan comes to kill and destroy. And that's why, you know, Satan loves abortion so much. Every time a child is killed through abortion, it hurts the heart of God. And so Satan takes pleasure. Anytime somebody dies of a drug overdose and it hurts a family and rips a family apart, Satan celebrates because he's hurt God. These are God's children he's killing. That's how he gets happy. And so Once you kind of understand the spiritual nature of that, then you know, all of a sudden you realize that by loving people who are hurting and by helping people who have problems, you are being Christ's hands and feet, and you literally can transform your town with the love of Christ to the hurting people there and lead them to Christ.
1: Now, in this book, it's a pretty good sized book. You've put a lot of information in here. You say it's for the Christian and the non-Christian, really more so for the non-Christian to inform them. Is that correct?
0: Well, yeah, I wanted to wake people up. So if you know somebody who's not awake to these issues, and probably most of your listeners, Mark, are awake, I'm sure they have friends and family that aren't awake. And this book, you know, if they're open, if they're a thinking person, if they read this book, I think by the end of it, they will be awake.
1: All right. So tell people again how they can find out more about the book Counterpunch and also Western Journal and other things that you
0: did. Well, if you come to westernjournal.com, you can get the book there. If you subscribe to Western Journal, I give it away free. And at christianbook.com, at Barnes & Noble, at amazon.com, anywhere books are sold. You know, I'd be grateful if you give it to people. I have written this because I felt like the Lord wanted me to write it. Before I sat down to write every time, I prayed for the Holy Spirit to help me to know what to put on the pages. And this is my sacrifice. This book was my worship, and hopefully it will help change hearts and minds and lead people to a saving knowledge of Jesus Christ.
1: Well, Floyd, we sure do appreciate you taking the time to be with us today here on Crosspoint. I believe many people will be blessed and maybe encouraged to go do something by reading Counterpunch. Thank you so much for writing it.
0: Well, Mark, thank you, and I enjoyed our conversation today.
1: Good interview today with Floyd Brown. Folks, the Bible calls us to be more active than we have really been. The Bible, to other book I have in my hand right now. You know, Floyd's book's a good book. He, like you said, he prayed every day to write that book. He wanted to know what God's Word said so he could write this to help us to understand what we need to be doing. And this Bible that I hold in my hand, but it'll help you understand. You've got to read it every day so you'll understand books like Counterpunch that Floyd wrote. It's because the Bible's the very essence of life. It's the inspired words of God. And you can discover what life holds for you if you'll read the Bible. The words are never outdated. It accurately will show you what eternity holds for those that will follow it. The Bible contains the most important words you're ever going to read and ever follow. Be sure to join us again next time as we again discuss issues that are having effect on the church. Have a great week and allow God to use you for His purposes so that greater things can be done. Make your life count in God's plans for eternity. I'm Mark Taylor.
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7: PJI is asking the U.S. Supreme Court to hear the case of our client, Sherry Detweiler. She was fired from an Oregon medical center after seeking a religious accommodation from nasal swab testing. Now, the Ninth Circuit ruled that her stated objections were too secular to support her religious discrimination claim. Well, PJI's petition points to conflicting federal court decisions over how employees must explain their religious beliefs to receive protections under Title VII. PJI is asking the Supreme Court to establish a clear standard protecting religious employees nationwide.
6: PJI provides legal representation without charge. 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
9: That's where I think we need to go back to our political triage. 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But I think for as a Bible-believing Christian, I want to know where the candidates stand on issues that the Bible speaks directly to. 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
12: The Christians that were pelted at a May Day event are now going to have their day in court. Oral argument is coming up soon. We're going to be talking about this case on Faith and Freedom. I'm Matt Staver, founder and chairman of Liberty Counsel. Joining me is Holly Mead.
13: Well, you know, we have the privilege of representing these people. They call themselves May Day USA, a team that went to various states throughout the nation and basically gathering, speaking the gospel, speaking out against unbiblical things like abortion and those things, and sharing the gospel, seeing people come to the Lord. But in two particular states, they had a great, let's say, pushback from those states. One was Seattle and the other was California.
12: Yeah, so there were five different cities, and the three of the cities went fine. But Seattle is the turning point. Seattle, Washington, and Los Angeles, California. Mm-hmm. That's a case that's still pending. This one is going to be argued by our team at the Ninth Circuit Court of Appeals in October. October 26th is the scheduled oral argument. And it's the case of Johnson versus City of Seattle.
13: But it's basically just free speech, you know, exercising your free speech. They weren't violent. They didn't do anything. But then they encountered violence from the other side.
12: Yeah, the May Day USA worship event took place on May 24, 2025. Organizers originally sought a permit to gather on Pike Street, which is a traditional public forum, but city officials denied that request and instead directed the Christians to Cal Anderson Park in Seattle's Capitol Hill neighborhood, known as a center of LGBTQ activism.
13: Now that sounds like a setup right there.
12: Yeah, the result is exactly what you would expect, and violent attacks occurred against the Christians, and some of the attacks were just atrocious. So worshipers at the May Day event were pelted with urine-filled water balloons. So grotesque. A 17-year-old boy had a knife pulled on him as he prayed. Children and elderly Christians were sexually harassed. Masked protesters assaulted attendees and volunteers with pepper spray, tear gas, weapons, and other violent threats. And what we also had happen is there were people that were creating sexual gyrations and really harassing these people with sexual poses and other kinds of things. This was a Christian event to worship God and to pray for the sanctity of human life, to protect God's design of male and female who created us in his image.
13: When you talk about encountering spiritual attacks,
12: yeah,
13: here's an example.
12: Here is an example of it. So instead of holding the attackers accountable, which were LGBTQ plus activists and Antifa people that were coming against the Christians, the Seattle mayor, Bruce Harrell, blamed the Christian organizers, and he characterized their gathering as a, quote, extreme right-wing rally, close quote, and said that they held it there to provoke a reaction. No, they didn't choose that place. They wanted Seattle's Pike Street, which is a traditional public forum. They didn't want that location. They were put there intentionally by the city organizers to go right in the midst of an LGBTQ center. So the Seattle mayor, he blamed them, and the police officers stopped the rally. And as a result of that, then when the May Day goes to Los Angeles, which was their last and fifth stop, the city of Los Angeles didn't even allow them to have a permit. They said, well, you couldn't have a permit because we wouldn't be able to get vehicles down the road to provide help or assistance. Well, you know what? In the week after that, they gave a permit for the Pride Parade in the same street. Mm. So we have a lawsuit pending against the city of Los Angeles, and we have this lawsuit pending against the city of Seattle. And really, it's a free speech lawsuit. It's a case involving free speech. Here's the thing. Seattle's ordinance has a permit process to engage in free speech. But that permit process not only applies to getting permission from the government, the city of Seattle, but also allows a non-government entity, a private group of people, to operate as a veto. So if you have, in this case, like a community group of businesses, they actually operated as a veto, and that's why, in part, they were vetoed from Seattle's Pike Street. The city vetoed that, and the business association vetoed it because they didn't want any event in their area. Now, if you're going to have a prior license permit to engage in free speech, which, by the way, the case law, the Supreme Court calls it a prior restraint. If you have a prior restraint in order to speak, a license requirement to speak, that was one of the reasons why the First Amendment was actually put as part of our Constitution, because in England and some of the other countries, in order to speak, you had to get a license from the government. In order to publish a newspaper, you had to get a license from the government to publish. The government had to approve it. Now, if the government didn't like what you said, what would happen? Well, they wouldn't approve it. You couldn't speak. So the First Amendment was added to our Constitution to overcome that government censorship. So whenever you have a, quote, license to speak, it has to be neutral. So, for example, if you want to have a parade, you can have a permit process for a parade, but it has to be neutral. They can't restrict you based upon the content of your message, what you're going to say. What they can do is say, well, you can't have a parade on Saturday because there's another parade already previously scheduled. It's been scheduled for 6 months. So it's a scheduling issue. Or you can have a parade, but you have to be done by 10 o'clock at night so that the noise is not going on late into the evening. So you have neutral criteria. You can have a parade, you have to get your permit in a certain amount of days ahead of time. So it's neutral criteria that applies for everybody, and it doesn't matter what your content of your message is. The problem with what Seattle has is Seattle's permit process on its face doesn't have the specific criteria for denying a permit. So when you have a permit process, you have to be very specific. You have to have a time frame in which you actually grant or deny, and you have to have an appeal process. Seattle doesn't have any of that. Moreover, what Seattle does is have this third-party censorship authority granted to non-governmental actors, these private associations. And if they don't want you to have a parade, then you don't get a parade permit, period. And they don't have any criteria for denying. They just don't want you. They don't like your message.
13: So the First Amendment free speech go out the window here?
12: Yeah, it's out the window, totally out the window. So, you know, basically, if you're relying upon somebody's graces to agree with your message, then the First Amendment is irrelevant, because the First Amendment says you have a right to free speech, and that is free of censorship.
13: But they allow these other groups and these other pride parades or whatever to have these events in this area, right?
12: Right, right. Because the businesses don't mind that, but the businesses didn't want a pro-Christian, pro-family, pro-life group in their community. Hmm. So they were denied. And that's the real issue on appeal.
13: Discrimination.
12: So it is, yeah, clearly unconstitutional to have a permit like this.
13: But these people were also attacking the Christians.
12: Right.
13: The Christians were just singing, praising, speaking. And then the police ended up showing up because it got violent, because these other people are throwing stuff at them. I mean, that's
12: And so how do you deal
13: wrong.
12: With that? You stop the attackers and you arrest them because they're engaging in illegal acts while you let the event go on.
13: They didn't do that, did they?
12: No, they stopped the event. And then the mayor blamed the peaceful Christian event, calling it an extreme right wing rally. So, you know, they hoped that just this group would go on. They wouldn't hear from them again, but we are back. Oral argument is going to be October 26th. We are now in the preparation phase for that oral argument. So continue to pray for this case. Yes. This is one of two May Day cases, this one in Seattle. The other one will be coming up soon in Los Angeles, California. Similar problems and issues there as well. You know, you'd expect these types of issues from an oppressive government somewhere else in the world, but this isn't a faraway news story. It's happening right here in America. And sadly, it's becoming more and more prevalent. Every day, citizens are having their First Amendment rights to free speech, religion, and peaceable assembly violated or taken away. So stay informed about the cases we're fighting across the country at lc.org. Also, if you are aware of a situation involving religious freedom, family values, or the sanctity of human life, again, contact us at lc.org. That's lc.org.
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10: American Family News, I'm Robert Thornton. A mistrial is declared in Massachusetts after jurors failed to reach a unanimous verdict in the Lindsey Clancy murder case. Here's Fox's Jeff Manasseh.
14: After 7 days of deliberations, the jury remains deadlocked, unable to reach a unanimous verdict in court in Plymouth.
15: In the matter of Commonwealth versus Lindsey Clancy, the court declares a mistrial. All prior bail orders remain in full force and effect.
14: The mistrial was paused briefly as the defense tried to appeal it. That was denied, paving the way for a retrial. Clancy admitted to killing her three young children in 2023. Her defense argued that she was not criminally responsible, claiming she was suffering from postpartum psychosis. Clancy's now due back in court for a status hearing later this month. Jeff Manasso, Fox News.
10: With the mistrial having been declared, some Americans are wondering where justice is for the three young children who were murdered. Fox News contributor and legal expert Donna Rotunno said she understands that, adding that it is a natural emotional response.
16: When you walk into that courtroom, there is a burden of proof, and that burden of proof has to be upheld. And I agree with Professor Turley that this is a win for the justice system because it shows that a jury of your peers can make a determination. And even though they did not reach a unanimous verdict, this is a situation where we have to remove the emotion of the actual situation from the court proceedings. And when we allow the emotion to enter the court proceedings, that's when justice dies.
10: Rotunno went on to say that Lindsey Clancy is not going free in any way, shape, or form. The federal government added a better-than-expected 162,000 jobs in August. Market Watch thought we would see somewhere around 53,000. Economist Richard Stern of Advancing American Freedom.
17: So not only is it good, it's, you know, strong job growth, but, you know, it's yet another one of these where we've had deregulation, we've had the tax cuts from the One Big Beautiful Bill, some of the fears about the Iran war coming down, and you've got robust job growth coming out of it. It's also a little bit of the AI revolution, to be honest. So as much as tariffs are a headwind, and you could certainly see it in places, I'm not surprised that we've got kind of good growth that's going on. Not gangbuster growth, but good regular growth.
10: The last 2 months were revised upward, meaning we had even more jobs created over the summer than initially thought. A pro-border enforcement organization is frustrated that a Biden-appointed judge has blocked President Trump's latest attempt to curb birthright citizenship. AFN's Chad Groening has more.
18: In the wake of the June Supreme Court decision to maintain the status quo, President Trump issued a narrowed executive order that aimed to restrict automatic citizenship for specific categories of people, including children born to adults with connections to foreign embassies or organizations or to anyone considered an enemy alien of the United States. It also attempted to target individuals who engage in birth tourism. Ira Melman is media director for the Federation for American Immigration Reform.
19: You have now, after the Supreme Court's ruling in June,

0: coming into the country illegally in the first place precludes them from giving birth here in the United States. Second, we can be more careful in issuing visas. They have these partners here in the United States that cater to these businesses. There are ways that we can go after those businesses to shut them down.
1: And Millman says the problem could be solved if Congress did its job. I'm Chad Groening.
2: And that's all our time for now. You can see more news at AFN.net. And we appreciate your listening. For American Family News, I'm Robert Thornton.
3: Welcome to In the Market with Janet Parshall. Today's program is where Janet and her husband Craig take some of the stories making headlines this week and offer their insight and analysis. Before they get started, let's take a quick look back at some of the highlights from the week.
4: Telling these biblical stories, it's honestly a dream come true because we had the Bible open on the table when we were kids. You know, our mom and dad were lovers of the Word of God, and that created a real genuine love for Scripture within us. And I think when we started filmmaking, we really wanted to eventually make our way to biblical stories. And so it's been 20 years, and we finally felt ready for the epic task of tackling a Bible story.
5: These are very bright young students. They were chosen by their school administrators and teachers. They decided to talk it out over a long weekend, and they came up with what they labeled the Safe Technology Use, Data Privacy, and Ethical Norms for Teaching, Fostering Integrity and Responsible Systems in Teaching, aka Student First, Act of 2026.
6: It's such a collaborative process. I think we got into it 20 years ago just by putting one step forward after the other, following a call God had for us to make films. And we didn't know what that would look like when we started 20 years ago. But we kept moving. There's been a lot of ups and downs. And I think God just has been preparing us on this journey the whole way to do biblical stories, which really hasn't been possible until now.
7: People who have not read the book presume that what this book is saying is that Jewish people don't need to put their trust in Jesus. I have no idea why they would think that, since I'm Jewish, I believe in Jesus. I've spent my life telling my people about Jesus, the Jewish Messiah. And so I think they just presume that, but I am as clear as can be. All people, not just Jewish people, all people need to put their trust in Jesus to experience a forever forgiven relationship with God.
8: There is a plan, and they are intentionally planning out several different ways of attack. I talk about this in my article, but one important area is school board elections. Another is through teachers' unions. They want to be able to use collective bargaining to try to get some of their policies into the schools that way, through teacher education training, through curriculum, and finally through public policy.
9: Folks that are going through some of the worst stuff, like if you read the Psalms, look what David went through. Yeah, look at this effusive level of praise and thanksgiving all over the place. To the very end, the last verse of Psalms, let everything that hath breath praise the Lord. You know, he's exhausted every instrument, every faculty. He's just saying to every breath, anything, anyone, every molecule, give God thanks, give God praise. So that 518 kind of set me off in that direction to really try to expand and just maybe share it with everybody else.
10: The promised health advantages or breakthroughs never came about. It was this kind of like, where are the medical advances that we were promised, you know, way back, you know, 10 or 12 or 15 years ago? And then it was realized DNA does not operate alone. It has a mysterious dance partner. And that's where EPA meaning the EPI meaning above, epigenetics really began to come forward and kind of crash through the awareness barrier. And it was an amazing turning point.
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11: Almost $13 billion is how much NVIDIA has agreed to pay for developer platform Hugging Face. The US tech giant has bet its support for open AI models will drive future demand.
12: Iran's economy begins to show signs of strain as US economic pressure takes its toll.
13: On Thursday,

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2: This is the Middle East Report. 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And of course, we bring you truthful reporting on what's happening in that part of the world. Coming up September 11th and 12th, you and your family have an incredible opportunity to be a part of a very special event in Nashville, Tennessee, Gather the Nations. This is From Israel to the Body of Christ. You'll join believers from Israel and the nations for 2 days of worship, teaching, prayer, and fellowship. Gather the Nations began with a vision from Joshua Aaron, well-known singer, songwriter, and a Jewish believer in Jesus from Israel.
3: I just felt like we need to gather, and every year gather on or acknowledging the Feast of Trumpets. What is that? Feast of Trumpets is really, I believe it's the foreshadowing. We believe it's the foreshadowing feast of the return of our Messiah. He is coming soon. You know, even those, my brethren, Jewish brethren, fellow Jewish brethren who believe that Messiah is coming, Feast of Trumpets really represents that. We believe he's coming soon. I believe he's coming back again. And I want to thank all of you, my Christian brothers and sisters, who've been standing with us, worshiping with us. We will not bow to the gods of men. We will worship the God of Israel. We will go up and worship and gather God of Abraham, Isaac, and Jacob. And today, I'm not going to hop on a train car. I'm not going to leave at the person's beck and call. I am going to stand up. We didn't realize that they meant business when they said they were going to take us away. We didn't realize what they were going to do in the end. Well, now they've told us what they would like to do. They would like to eradicate us. And they've said this, the Hamas Charter, even though France, even though England are agreeing with them and giving them a Palestinian state, even though their charter says it is the elimination of our people, we will stand together and we will just simply worship and give it to God. Please come join us. Go to gatherthenations.org, gatherthenations.org, worshiping the God of Abraham, Isaac, and Jacob together. As for me and my house, we will worship the Lord. I hope to see you there. Just go to gatherthenations.org. Bring your shofars. Bring your dancing shoes as we celebrate the Feast of Trumpets. God bless you. And may God be praised in all that he does. May he be worshiped everywhere we go.
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4: So I had a friend that invited me to come to Gather the Nations, and my background is Southern Baptist, and so coming has been such a blessing for me because I've learned about Israeli dance. 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
5: Gathering together like this is really important because it brings different denominations together that wouldn't normally gather. The worship experience is amazing. You get to learn about other artists. 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
6: I think the fellowship and meeting the people and just seeing that even though there's some singers that we listen to and we love and everything, but it's just everybody is just for Christ.
7: We had no idea of what to expect here with Gather the Nations. And so we come into the first session, and immediately as worship begins, we sense the sweet presence of the Lord just come down on everybody that was in that room. And then as we continue to go to the sessions, there were people all over the world who were leading worship. And each session, the sweet presence of the Lord just coming down and filling up that room. And we did not expect that to happen during that time. It was just a beautiful, sweet time of worship.
5: I would absolutely recommend this to other people, and we do.
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2: 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GatherTheNations.org. That's the Middle East Report. I'm John Riley.
9: When the state of the world leaves us feeling uncertain about the future, remember God made his plans known to us far in advance. 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Happy Friday to you, friends. So glad we're going to spend the hour together. Mr. Partial is with me, as he is every Friday. When we take a look at the world around us, but we look at it from a different vantage point. We look at it through the lens of Scripture. Quite frankly, I don't know how anybody goes through life without doing that. Otherwise, it's chaos and confusion, and man is doing what's right in his own eyes, and good is called evil, evil is called good. And you just want to pull the sheets over your head and say, wake me when it's over. Oh, no, not for us. As followers of Jesus Christ, our heart has been transformed, our mind has been renewed, and you and I live in living technicolor while the rest of the world is in grays and blacks and whites. I remember The Wizard of Oz, the way the film changes color. That's very much, I think, a picture of what it's like to come alive in Jesus Christ. So we view things different than the rest of the world. Sometimes we get alienated, maligned, prejudicial remarks are leveled against us, persecution for some of our brothers and sisters around the globe, simply because we've said, yes, Lord. And we say yes to him and all of his teachings because we know he's a good, good father. And what he tells us to do, he does for our benefit and because he wants us to submit to him in obedience. And who can't submit to someone who loved us so much he died for us? Wow, there's no other worldview, by the way, that promulgates that idea. No other religion out there. So we want us to grow up in him because it's going to get interesting. The shadows are going to get longer. The nights are going to get darker. And you and I are people who have seen a great light. And it's our job to take that light out into the marketplace of ideas. Will it be easy? Absolutely not. That's why some Christians don't even do it. It's where you and I have an opportunity to let our light so shine before men that they might see our good works and it would honor and glorify our Father in heaven, that we would live such good lives among the pagans that they would see our good works and it would honor our Father in heaven, that you and I would seek the welfare of the city, that we would engage always, always with our speech that's just immersed in grace but seasoned with salt. There's a challenge for every single one of us. So I can't think of a more exciting way to exist on planet Earth than to follow Jesus. It is a challenge. It is an adventure. It is the hope for every single one of us. So that's what Fridays are all about. We take a look at these stories, and then we start to think critically and biblically, not a multiple choice test. And we're going to start with a tough case that comes out of the state of Maine. I'm going to take a little bit to set the facts up on this one because they're really very chilling. So now the High Court of Maine just ruled a few days ago that a teenage Christian girl can't go to church with her mother unless her father permits it. Now, the mother and father never married. They had this child, by the way, and the child basically there was going to be a division of responsibilities before the mother and the father. But after the split, the mother came to faith in Jesus Christ, and she started attending a Calvary Chapel church in Portland. And by the way, Calvary Chapel churches are all over the country, and they're started by Chuck Smith. And if you ever saw the Jesus Revolution, you know the beginning of Calvary Chapel, sound doctrine, line upon line, precept upon precept. Most Calvary Chapel churches start in the book of Genesis, work there all the way through the book of Revelation. So it's line upon line, precept upon precept. So how this case got particularly problematic was because after the mother came to faith in Christ, she started attending this Calvary Chapel in Greater Portland back in May of 2021. And the Maine Supreme Court noted with alarm that the mom brought the child, wait for this, to multiple services per week. Can you see my hand? It's raised in the air. That's how I grew up. We would go to midweek service, by the way. We'd go to Sunday morning and Sunday evening service. And if there were special events at church, we'd go to that as well. So not weird, not bizarre, not cultish by any stretch of the imagination. So the court noted the mom did not inform the father about the child's attendance at the church. And after the father learned about the child's participation in a church event, he asked the mother for more information about the church and its teaching. So the mom told the father that she and the child were attending this Calvary Chapel church, but she didn't provide any other information. This last clause shows great ignorance or great bias, as if the mother had to provide any other information about the Calvary Chapel teaching. What is this, a sort of ideological pat down by the High Court? I don't think so. Calvary Chapel is mainstream, as I said before, line upon line, precept upon precept. And their statement of faith is absolutely stereotypical, what you would see in every Bible-believing, Christ-exalting, word-teaching church. There's nothing bizarre about it by any stretch of the imagination. So months later, in September of that same year, 2021, the father asked, quote, the court to allocate him sole responsibility for the child's religious upbringing. This is according to the state Supreme Court. Then for the next 3 years, the mother and the father, quote, participated in a series of mediation sessions. They eventually resolved all their disagreements except for those pertaining to religion and health care. And that's because apparently the mom also objected to her daughter getting the COVID-19 shot and flu shots and also objected to the HPV vaccine. Yeah, we could talk about that for days. I'm going to keep going, however. But then the court recorded that they erred by mistaking believer's baptism for infant baptism. So the mom made other unilateral decisions. This is according to the court. Other unilateral decisions about the child's participation in church activities. For example, this is the court writing on ecclesiastical matters. Pay attention to this. For example, the father learned that the child was scheduled to be baptized only when he was informed by a third party. The father then called the mother to ask about the baptism, and she placed him on a speakerphone in front of the child. Calvary Chapel practices believer baptism, by the way, and the child on the speakerphone said that she made a, quote, outward profession of faith. Good Bible-believing churches wouldn't baptize somebody, adult baptism, unless they made a profession of faith, because baptism, as we know, is that outward expression of the inward transformation of what Christ has done in, for, and through us. And she wanted, by the way, to invite her dad to the baptism. Again, a very normal thing that happens in churches all across the country. Well, the dad undertook legal proceedings to prove just that. Two-day hearing, August 2024, he invites an expert witness on cults who flies in from California for the purpose. She describes under oath on the stand cults as, quote, closed social systems, and said, uh-oh, Calvary Chapel had some of those identifying marks. And then the Maine Supreme Court denied the mom's claim that the court had hostility toward her religion by describing her church in offensive terms, including referred to it as a cult, arguing that cult was merely the word chosen by the expert witness. However, the very fact that such an expert witness was allowed to testify implies the judge deemed her testimony relevant to the proceedings. The judge, by the way, for the record, identifies herself as a lesbian. So contextualize that. So again, this is a very interesting case. The state Supreme Court then went on to malign the church even more for faithful expository teaching. As described by the pastor, Calvary Church, this is the court writing, teaches the Bible verse by verse and chapter by chapter with scared quotes. Quote, this entails sermons that include, in the pastor's words, quite vivid descriptions of hell. How vivid? Well, apparently, exactly the words of Jesus. There's wailing and gnashing of teeth. There is burning and torment. The worm dieth not. Shame, eternal, perpetual pain, and regret. So the court wasn't finished. Apparently, this expert also, the pastor, also testified that he preaches about the second coming of Christ, which would involve 7 years of pure hell on earth under the persecution of the Antichrist for those who have not accepted Christ as their Savior. I can imagine the heads are spinning on the robes of the justices of the Maine Supreme Court. So again, if they bothered to check the court, the doctrinal statements of Calvary Chapel, which courts as a history are loath to do, they don't get involved in what are called ecclesiastical matters. This case, they've got their hobnail boots on and they're stomping all over the church. They would have found out that this is absolutely pre-trib dispensational. It is a worldview I hold. It is a worldview Craig holds. It is within our doctrinal banks at Moody Bible Institute. So this is not out of the main by any stretch of the imagination. So these documents then become relevant for the case because the court claimed that, quote, the child had experienced fear and anxiety associated with these teachings. I don't know. Can I just segue, Craig? Give me 5 seconds here. I actually was in tears yesterday because Gloria Steinem, who is very much at the front and center of the women's movement, has died at the age of 92. I debated Gloria more times than I can count. And God broke my heart every time I debated her because I realized that she was a person who didn't know Christ. She was empty. She had an abortion, was very frequent to talk about it, wore a T-shirt that said, I had an abortion. Degraded men, degraded marriage, and then very late in life, married a man, and their marriage was about 10 years long, and then he died, and then she was left as a widow. And so I started to weep yesterday because I thought if Gloria stepped into eternity without Christ, she woke up from death in hell. And that I got physically ill thinking about that, thinking that, oh, that she would have accepted Christ before she, I don't know that she did or didn't. I pray that she did. But I just have to tell you, predicated on the worldview and out of the overflow of the heart, the mouth speaks. I don't know that she did. She never abdicated her position on her radical feminist position. So I don't know. The heart changes, then what comes out of the mouth begins to change. But the point is that hell should make us tremble. It should make us weep. It should make us afraid. So that's absolutely 100% within the doctrinal banks of all of us who believe in what the scripture has to say. So apparently this is how the court is now weighed in. So now the mom, and I'm going to finish the facts here and then I'll have Craig take over on the other side. The mom now wants to appeal to the U.S. Supreme Court. So the mom can't take her daughter to church. You get a cult expert for the side of the father of the child. The Supreme Court goes, ooh, boo, bad, terrible, scary things are coming out of this church, which is, by the way, representative of hundreds and hundreds of churches all across America. And now the mom's saying to the Supreme Court, this is my religious liberty. We'll talk about this when we get back.

0: Hi, everybody. This is Jimmy DeYoung Jr. with Prophecy Today. There's a passage in the book of Revelation, Revelation 7, 9, that people have had problems with. Let me read the verse for you. After these things, I looked, and behold, a great multitude, which no one could number, of all nations, tribes, peoples, and tongues, standing before the throne and before the Lamb. Paul Scharf comes today to give us an explanation of this passage.
1: It's time now for Prophecy Today, a look at current events in light of biblical prophecy. 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
0: Paul, welcome to the program today, but you're going to have to explain this to us.
2: Okay, thank you, Jimmy. It's great to be with you and wonderful to be talking about this.
0: So you, as a church ministry's representative with the Friends of Israel Gospel Ministry, what is the meaning of all nations, tribes, peoples, and tongues in Revelation 7, 9?
2: This is the topic, Jimmy, that has fascinated me. I call it the great untold story of Bible prophecy, how Revelation 7, verse 9 describes, I believe, right there near the middle of the tribulation, before the Antichrist really takes control and begins to overwhelm the whole world, and Satan begins his tremendous persecution against the people of Israel, and those are found in the chapters 12 and 13, especially of Revelation. But in Revelation 7, verse 9, before really the midpoint of the tribulation and all those things sort of break out, John says, after these things I looked, and behold, a great multitude which no one could number, of all nations, tribes, peoples, and tongues. A multitude that no one could number. Now, we know from Revelation chapter 9, verse 16, that you can number 200 million in the book of Revelation. So, by implication, I would take it this has to be more than a billion people that will be saved in the tribulation, just in this particular incident that's described in one verse.
0: But I have seen prophecy teachers say this is the revival that is talked about before the rapture of the church takes place. Would you say that what's happening now, or would you say that what John is talking about in Revelation 7, 9 is the time that there will be this revival of people coming to know the Lord?
2: Yeah, that's exactly it, Jimmy. In my understanding, I'd love to see revival, and I praise God for any signs of it and hope there's a glorious revival before the rapture. But there's no real promise of that I see. But there is this promise of another term for it that I use is the great end time revival, which is going to break out during the days of the tribulation. Dr. Tim LaHaye, who many of our listeners will well remember with fondness, a great prophecy teacher, of course, co-author of the Left Behind series. And this is what really, this is conjecture, Jimmy, but I think it's God-honoring conjecture, and it's not necessarily scientifically provable. We don't know at this point. Maybe the Lord will reveal this to us later, but here's what he says. The total number of people who come to the Lord during the first part of the tribulation could possibly exceed the number of those who've converted to Christ during the last 2,000 years. In other words, he's saying there may be more people saved during the tribulation. And we don't usually think of this, do we, Jimmy? There may be more people saved during the tribulation than the sum total of members of the whole church age in terms of those who were saved since the day of Pentecost to the day of the rapture.
1: 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There you will also find information for a better understanding of biblical prophecy as it relates to our world today. This is Jay Johnson inviting you to join us every Monday through Friday for Prophecy Today. Remember, the Lord Jesus is coming, and it could be today. So let's keep looking up until...
3: So let me pick up exactly where we ended at the break, and that is I just gave you all the facts about this case coming out of the state of Maine. A mom is now being told by the Maine Supreme Court that she can't take her child to church. And now the mom is saying, wait a minute, what about my religious liberties? And so she wants to appeal this to the U.S. Supreme Court. Counselor, you've heard the facts. Give me your reaction.
4: I've read the court's decision. It's very troubling. Our good friend Matt Staver argued this case, and I agree 100% with him that it had some very grave constitutional problems with the lower court's ruling. And now I have even more grievous concerns about the Maine Supreme Court's decision. First of all, the Maine Supreme Court agreed with the mom that the lower court had made a substantial legal error. Now, that right there would have been grounds, one would think, of the possibility of just reversing the decision and telling the judge to apply the right law. It's what lawyers spend a lot of time arguing about, which is the level of so-called scrutiny that's applied. This trial judge at the trial level applied the highest possible legal standard of scrutiny for the mom to prove her case that she had her rights violated by the court saying, you know, do not take your child is not going to be allowed to go back to your church. And that's strict scrutiny. In other words, you'd have to have just a massively high level of compelling argument to overcome that. And that's the standard the court at the lower court applied. But the Supreme Court of Maine said, no, that was the wrong standard. Okay, well, then what did they do? No, they didn't reverse the decision. They said, but even aside from that, it really comes down to best interest. Now, you and I have talked about the malleable and ambiguous nature of the phrase best interest of the child, depending on who's making the argument and what their agenda is. It's been a problematic concern. I mean, most of us would have a pretty commonsensical idea of what best interest really means. If you for centuries, both English common law and American jurisprudence has held that what it really means, because the phrase was something that got evolved in the 20th century. But before that, it was parents have the right to make the decision, except for two exceptions. Number one, if there's proof of neglect of the child by the parent or abuse, neither of which applies here. But then the best interest came into parlance in the 20th century, and social workers and people with an agenda about traditional family started saying, oh, there are all kinds of other things that are against the best interests of the child, like getting the wrong religious instruction. As you know, Janet, I handle these kind of cases. Mm-hmm. A lot of lawyers that I know and collaborate with have also. And these are difficult. And here's the difficulty here is that we don't have what Justice Scalia called a unified family entity, meaning a husband and wife living under the same roof in a cordial and friendly and happy marriage, and then the state comes in and tries to disrupt their rights to raise the child. This is a judge, lower court, and now the Supreme Court of Maine, using the law, the courts coming in with a sword, separating a mom from her ability to influence the religious beliefs and worship experience of a 12-year-old. Now, this is not a 5-year-old or a 6-year-old. This is a 12-year-old. So you look at this decision, and the court said, no, it's about best interest. Well, what was against the best interest of the mom on her times with custody of the child? You know, they had shared custody and joint custody. When she was with the child, they could go to the Calvary Chapel church there. Well, these are the terrible things. And you mentioned a couple of them. They actually talk about hell. They actually talk about the second coming of Christ. They all talk about some of the truths that the book of Revelation talks about in terms of the end times. And these could be things that feed into, the court said, the fear and anxiety of a 12-year-old. Now, where is the fear and anxiety? You know where it is? The court recognized that there was some fear and anxiety on the part of the 12-year-old that her dad might not go to heaven because of his belief system.
5: Right. And a sibling.
4: Right. Mm-hmm. So in other words, if you're a 12-year-old, it's against your interest to hear the gospel because then you might feel bad about the other parent who might not be going to heaven because they have not made the faith decision in Christ. This is bedrock constitutional law, except for one thing. It's not an intact family with a husband and wife under the same roof. So if it goes to the Supreme Court and the Supreme Court takes it up, now it may not, because usually they wait for a couple of splits in the circuits, but this is a state Supreme Court. So you don't have to wait for a split. This goes directly from the state Supreme Court up to the U.S. Supreme Court, who can have jurisdiction over this if they choose. They don't have to choose to take this case to grant certiorari. But I hope they do, because the reasoning of the court is very dangerous. When they talk about the fact that the facts showed, and I'm going to quote, the child has enjoyed a strong, loving relationship with each of the parents. So there's no abuse or neglect involved here. There is church doctrine. And the court recited some of the prayers the pastor in the church was making about this particular issue as proof, supposedly, that this is really bad for the best interests of a child to be subject to these doctrinal beliefs. Wow. This is the heart of the gospel message, Jim.
3: And in essence, Craig, the gospel is on trial here. So quick question as we go to break. Do you think the Supreme Court will take this up?
4: I'd say it's close to 50-50. I hope they do.
3: Yeah. Okay. We'll keep you posted on this one. Another topic right after this.
5: And now, Stand on the Word with Tony Perkins.
6: Our word for today comes from Matthew chapter 7, verse 13. Enter by the narrow gate, for wide is the gate and broad is the way that leads to destruction, and there are many who go in by it. Because narrow is the gate and difficult is the way which leads to life, and there are few who find it. Jesus is essentially giving an altar call to his Sermon on the Mount, an invitation to enter the kingdom. It is difficult to enter the kingdom because the gate is narrow. It is difficult because it is a decision to leave behind the desires and wants of our fallen nature and choose the way of Jesus. As the Sermon on the Mount makes abundantly clear, the kingdom of God is counterintuitive. It is counter to the culture of this world. Responding to Jesus' call to enter the kingdom is difficult because it does not come naturally. It only comes by the Spirit. To find out more about our journey through the Bible, go to frc.org/Bible.
3: 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This is In the Market with Janet Parshall. Craig Parshall is with me. We take a look at the world from a different perspective. And by the way, we're listener-supported radio, so thank you for financial gifts that keep us on the air. And my way of saying thank you when you give a gift one time is to send you what we call our monthly truth tool. It does change every single month. And I very carefully and prayerfully, and I'm not cavalier with either of those two terms, by the way, pick a book that I think will help us grow up in him. I've read the book. I never offer a book I haven't read, by the way. And if I think that it's going to help you grow, help me grow, then I'm going to offer it as a truth tool. And this month's book is a perfect example of that. It's written by Pastor Gary Hamrick, shock and awe, a Calvary Chapel pastor, don't tell the Maine Supreme Court. And he wrote a book called Standing on the Edge of Eternity. It is a fabulous overview of the book of Revelation, written in terms that you and I will understand, and it demystifies the book. A book that should be read, enjoyed, endorsed, memorized, underlined, and create in you and me a joyous anticipation of the returning of our Savior in all of his majesty and glory. It is a fabulous book out of the 66 we have in his word. So if you'd like a copy of this month's truth tool, it's yours when you give a gift of any amount. Just call 877-JANET-58, 877-JANET-58, or online at inthemarketwithjanetpartial.org. We're going to go to another story, but there's a couple of capstone things I think, Craig, you and I need to say. First of all, let me just put this in layman's terms. You understand what the Maine State Supreme Court did? They literally handed down a judgment predicated on theological beliefs. They have no business being there at all. They didn't like what the mom believed, and the evidence against the mother was the teachings of the church. Now, Craig, there's a long, rich history of the church. If we have this so-called separation of church and state, it was to keep the state out of the church. Here's an example, and I'll use the term again. walking into the church with hobnail boots, basically saying the mother's crazy, belongs to a cult, and look at the unbelievable thing she reads. This is more than a parents' rights case. This put Christianity in the dock. And if it happens in the state of Maine, how many other judges are we going to see think that they have the right to adjudicate on whether the word of God is true and right and good or not?
4: Yeah, the history of the Supreme Court rulings on attacks directly on either the ecclesiastical processes that are used within a church, like selection of membership and so forth, or their core beliefs, which is the worst. I mean, that's the highest level of constitutional violation of religious belief is when you start judging. And the Supreme Court's been very clear over the decades that no court, no secular court, has the authority under the Constitution to weigh in on or criticize the beliefs of a religion, a sincerely held religious belief. And there's no indication that this is this church is actually a representation of a political group that's really not sincerely religious. That is without doubt that they are sincere in their beliefs in what Scripture literally says when it speaks literally and figuratively when it speaks figuratively about all matters, including end times, including how you encounter faith with Jesus Christ and the basis of salvation. And a 12-year-old's involved, again, not a 6 or 7-year-old. This should have been an easy pass on the Maine Supreme Court's decision to say, no, you made a legal error saying strict scrutiny applied this really high standard that was inappropriate. And also the fact that you're judging the doctrine of a church, mm-hmm. albeit a child is involved, the doctrine of a church, unless the doctrine can be shown to, for instance, say, we are a church that believes in going out and, you know, committing a human sacrifice. And that's, of course, not what was being preached. They were simply preaching basic
3: Orthodox Christianity.
4: Exactly.
3: Right.
4: And beginning and end. Putting them on trial meant putting the doctrine on trial, which the Constitution does not allow. And the courts have made it clear, and the Maine Supreme Court should have recognized that and sent it back and reversed it.
3: Yeah. I asked you before about the odds, and you can't read the tea leaves when it comes to the Supreme Court justices, that it's a 50-50 chance that they'll grant writ, which means they'll take up the case. Now, they get thousands every year. They only take hundreds. My guess is I think they're going to want to see this kind of an insult repeated in more than one case to take it up. So that's the only reason why I would think they might be slow to take it up, only because they want a bushel basket full of these kinds of cases so they can give a big ruling.
4: Out of the 9 justices, you need 4 to be able to say, we want to grant certiorari. And like I said, they want to see a pattern that calls out to them. But frankly, Janet, I have to tell you, other states have made similar problematic decisions. So they may rely on that and say, no, there is a split between the states, we're going to resolve it.
3: Yeah. Well, I hope they take it up, because anytime you can shore up parents' rights and anytime you can keep the boots of the state out of the church, I'm all for it. Now, I'm going to take you from Portland, Maine to Portland, Oregon, but I got another parents' rights case for you. So this is a Christian mom. She asked the court for an emergency order preventing Portland public schools from excluding her from her daughter's school and reversing its policy on keeping gender transition secret from parents. This is a really terrible case again. So Portland, Oregon, the mom is a woman by the name of Allison Roberts. She is suing her school district, and she did that earlier this month, alleging retaliation for her free speech in opposition to the school's transgender policies. So the lawyer for the mom said there's no Portland exception for the Constitution. And apparently the school accused the mom of engaging in, quote, hate speech because she didn't like the trans policy. You figured that's where it was going to go, right? And so the mom sent her children to this elementary school. I'll call it out. It's Meriwether Lewis in Portland, Oregon. And last year she objected to the painting of a Pilgrim's Progress pride flag on a school bench, and then raised concerns about a gender identity lesson given to her son. And the mom claimed that the PTA prevented her from speaking at a meeting, so she printed a pamphlet. She distributed it on the sidewalk outside the school. And there was a heated exchange with another parent. And then the mom, who's now suing, got hit with a trespass order, and it barred her from the grounds of her children's school. And because of that, she couldn't go to her child's graduation from elementary school. So last week, the mom asked the U.S. District Court in Oregon for a preliminary injunction restoring her access to school property, revoking public statements attacking her character, and granting her notice of and an opportunity to opt out her children from the LGBTQ plus curricula, which she should already have because of the Mahmoud decision. But I digress. And she thinks, as many of these parents do, that this contradicts her religious and personal beliefs, doesn't want her child taught this stuff. And so what the injunction wants to do is to seek protection for other parents and the suspension of a policy against notifying parents if their children announce a gender transition at school. So these are these horrible secrecy policies. Now, there's so many layers to this, Craig. I'm going to go to the one that I think is the prima facie argument here, which is because of Mahmoud, parents have a right to object a child out of classes that violate their sincerely held religious beliefs. And issues such as sex and your identity are squarely in the center of that. This should be a once and done. Tell me your thoughts.
4: Yeah, the first level, the highest level, and the most obvious problem is the parents' rights invasion here. Here's a parent who cared too much. You know, usually you'd think that in educational institutions, particularly in the primary and secondary schools, would want parent involvement, right? In other words, find out what your child is being taught and let us know your feedback about how you think that our education mission is achieving its goals. But here it's, no, we don't want you to be involved quite that much, because if you see something you don't like, we don't want you to say it, which then goes to the free speech issue. But we can talk about that in a second. On the parents' rights part, here is an active, very cognitive woman who said, I don't like what's being taught and you're hiding it. And I think this needs to be exposed because, number one, I'm a taxpayer, but even more importantly, number two, I'm a parent and my child goes to this school. So I have a vested interest. If you have a vested interest, you'd think that the right to get some of these things aired to the public would be affirmed. But this is a cancel culture in a number of public schools. So, this is one of them.
3: Again, this is not rocket science. So 26 was a good year for parents' rights. So I talked about the Mahmoud decision. How about the Mirabella case, Craig? Which also, this was a case where the Supreme Court upheld an injunction against California's secrecy policy on these gender issues. And it mandated that the school staff, that this secrecy policy in California, by the way, mandated that the school hide a child's claims of transgenderism from the parents unless the student expressly consented to reveal it. So you got not one, but you got two Supreme Court cases here. And you know what's interesting to me is I love the way that the people who don't like the outcome of the court decide that they'll cherry pick the decision. This one we'll like and we'll adhere to. That one, no. We're just going to pretend the Supreme Court doesn't exist and we're going to do what's right in our own eyes. Boy, you have judicial chaos if you approach it that way.
4: Well, and I can hear the argument on the other side. And that is, well, no, wait a minute. We're not disagreeing with you about a parent's right to find out. And maybe there was something amiss there. But the way she responded to it by handing out pamphlets and creating this substantial disruption of educational activities, which is the standard the courts use, you know, she did it the wrong way. But don't hide the ball, because the core of this case is the fact that parents aren't being told. You have to dig. You have to find out what your child is really being told. And then you find that, in fact, it's been hidden from you. And so you want to let the public know about it. And if you do, well, then you're going to have a trespass order enjoining you, an injunction saying you can't go on public property where your child is attending public school.
3: All right, there's a couple of things to think about. So again, as you're starting up and gearing up and just starting your school year, it's important. I get the backpack, the shoes, and the pencil case. You need to understand what's going on atmospherically and ideologically in your classroom as well. We're going to take a break and come right back. Again, this is In the Market with Janet Parshall. Craig Parshall, my husband, is with us. And we're taking a look at some stories that are making headlines out there. Sometimes they also raise your blood pressure. We'll take a break. We'll be right back after this.
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8: 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And when I never saw that clip. I've seen a lot of clips of Brother Don. I never saw that clip before. And when I saw that, as you can tell, it immediately resonated with me. 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
3: So in keeping with schools and parents' rights, let me tell you about another story that's out there. Again, Craig and I, moms and dads ourselves, grandparents ourselves, this is about looking well to the ways of your household. This isn't about you getting sweaty palms and getting nervous because, wait, he's on the throne, okay? This is all evidence of spiritual warfare. Satan hates the family. Here we go again. What are the three institutions God created and in what order? This will be on the test. First, the family. In a place of perfection, then government, interestingly, and then the church. So Satan hates every one of those entities and tries constantly to destroy all three of them, does he not? But they're precious and dear to the heart of God, and they were instituted by him for a very specific purpose or purposes. So the family is naturally going to be under attack because the enemy hates families, period. This is where values are passed down. This is where we write his truths on the tablets of their heart. The whole listing is self-evident why this would be fertile ground for a battle. So the LGBT Bar Association, that's a group of lawyers, the largest membership group for LGBT legal professionals, claimed in a parents' rights strategy memo that the Supreme Court has, quote, muddled the doctrinal waters on the issue. Critics say the opposite is true. The claim hints at the movement's basic strategy, which is to really, really deceptively get in and covertly usurp parents' rights in the school. So this was all part of a panel discussion at the Lavender Law Conference that took place in the Midwest in the middle of July, entitled Parental Rights and Transgender Children at the Crossroads. And the memo describes this as a, quote, crucial moment for gay activists, lawyers, to, quote, align on the best strategies for protecting transgender children and avoiding lasting harm in the parental rights context. Apparently, again, this blows off, and believe it or not, this goes right to the core of what we were just talking about. They're choking on the Mahmoud and the Mirabelli decisions, both of which underscore parents' rights, particularly in this area of human sexuality. So the document, however, claims that the Supreme Court hasn't given clear guidance. Craig, hang on to that, because that's a crucial point. And that its recent rulings in those two cases regarding parents' rights under the First Amendment have, quote, muddied the doctrinal waters. And so a lot of people, us don't happen to think they muddied them at all. In fact, they offered absolute clarity. The problem is the balking back against the rulings. Craig, this is what happens when you don't win at the Supreme Court. So you're going to look for workarounds, and then you're going to contend that it was a muddy decision. We don't go into it because we don't have enough time. But let me just put it this way. The Supreme Court justices do not use AI to write their opinions. They have clerks, and they spend weeks, if not months, writing their decision, and they do deep dives before they arrive at their legal opinions. There's nothing muddied about their decision.
4: No, they don't create ideological smoothies, you know, like AI does. What they do is they really clarify, sometimes from a complicated standpoint that it becomes rather boring and people don't like reading these decisions. Lawyers have to, but they were, you know, because I was involved with one of the amicus briefs on the Scametti case, I reread their final opinion in that they were very, very clear. What they said was a state has the authority to protect children from extraordinarily unique and unproven procedures, and in this case, transgender, either procedures or using the counter hormones designed for a woman and giving them to a male, that it was really within the purview of any state to be able to say, no, this is potentially harmful to the child. In fact, the Supreme Court said it's experimental. So there's, of course, we can have states regulate experimental and potentially dangerous procedures that really don't have many benefits and often have horrendous consequences. So that was Scametti. It was very clear. Then on Mahmoud, what it was saying clearly again, not muddled at all, was the fact that You cannot hide the ball during the game. That's illegal. You can't tell the parent, oh, everything's going fine. And by the way, we're not going to tell you that we're, affirming your child's gender-affirming change that's going to affect their life without telling the parent. We can't hide that information constitutionally from the parent. The parent has a right to have the child exempted from those kind of activities that might affirm that, or that would teach them ideologically something that contravenes, that violates the primary and fundamental rights of the parent in what they believe about gender and sex. So that's all they said. They made that very clear. So there's nothing muddled. But what they're saying is, look away, look away. Look at what we want to bring. And the cases they want to bring is the right of the same-sex parents, let's say, or a transgender parent to say, I want my child to be able to benefit from gender-affirming care. Well, there's nothing affirming about it, and many times it's a matter of mutilation with no medical benefit and psychologically harmful. But that's my parents' rights. So why aren't you taking my cases up? For the same reason, that this whole gender-affirming ideology has not been proven to be sufficiently medically provable as a benefit, and not chock full of the negative consequences that science has shown us that are involved. So it's just, really the science is not in their favor. Medical science is not, but the medicine, unfortunately, behind this has been muddled and has been politicized because of a political and sociological movement of transgender ideology that wants to change the law. That's what's muddled. And I hope the Supreme Court maintains their clarity, which they've been exercising, I think, on these parents' rights cases, and we applaud them for it.
3: Yeah, 100%. Okay, so that was like drinking from a fire hose for a lot of parents, thinking, oh, my goodness, these are big challenges against parents' rights. So you've got 30 seconds, Greg. Put a capstone on this, on why, A, parents shouldn't be afraid, but B, the mandate, as Nehemiah said, to fight for your families is ever before us.
4: Yeah. Well, you read scripture and you are given a great privilege in terms of raising your child in the fear and admonition of the Lord. That means imparting the truth of scripture in a truthful way. That also means fending off attacks from the world, the flesh, and the devil, the three forces that are on the other side. But you know what? God prizes children. He prizes your children. And Jesus reaffirmed that several times in the Gospels. So fear not. God is on your side. Be faithful.
3: Well, there you go. Something to think about. A couple of things. Number one, we do this for 2 hours every day, and we never replicate the topics. We've always got a stack of topics. So what we talk about 1 hour, we don't talk about the second hour. And I want you, perhaps, to hear what we've said for both hours. You might find it interesting, and it might equip you as you're looking well to the ways of your household. So how do you find it? Just go to wherever you download your favorite podcast and download In the Market with Janet Parshall. Put in today's date. And again, we've got 2 hours. And all the topics we talked about this hour will not be talked about next hour. So I hope you can listen. I hope you also have a wonderful weekend. For many of you, it will be a 3-day weekend. I hope this is a time for you to sit under the juniper tree and to be really refreshed so that when that weekend's over, you can go out and let your light so shine. I'll meet you in the Empire Marketplace. We'll see you next time on In the Market with Janet Parshall.
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11: American Family News, I'm Robert Thornton. A mistrial is declared in Massachusetts after jurors failed to reach a unanimous verdict in the Lindsey Clancy murder case. Here's Fox's Jeff Manasseh.
12: After 7 days of deliberations, the jury remains deadlocked, unable to reach a unanimous verdict in court in Plymouth.
13: In the matter of Commonwealth versus Lindsey Clancy, the court declares a mistrial. All prior bail orders remain in full force and effect.
12: The mistrial was paused briefly as the defense tried to appeal it. That was denied, paving the way for a retrial. Clancy admitted to killing her three young children in 2023. Her defense argued that she was not criminally responsible, claiming she was suffering from postpartum psychosis. Clancy's now due back in court for a status hearing later this month. Jeff Manasso, Fox News.
11: With the mistrial having been declared, some Americans are wondering where justice is for the three young children who were murdered. Fox News contributor and legal expert Donna Rotunno said she understands that, adding that it is a natural emotional response.
14: When you walk into that courtroom, there is a burden of proof, and that burden of proof has to be upheld. And I agree with Professor Turley that this is a win for the justice system because it shows that a jury of your peers can make a determination, and even though they did not reach a unanimous verdict, this is a situation where we have to remove the emotion of the actual situation from the court proceedings. And when we allow the emotion to enter the court proceedings, that's when justice dies.
11: Rotunno went on to say that Lindsey Clancy is not going free in any way, shape, or form. The federal government added a better-than-expected 162,000 jobs in August. Market Watch thought we would see somewhere around 53,000. Economist Richard Stern of Advancing American Freedom.
15: So not only is it good, it's strong job growth, but, it's yet another one of these where we've had deregulation, we've had the tax cuts from the One Big Beautiful Bill, some of the fears about the Iran war coming down, and you've got robust job growth coming out of it. It's also a little bit of the AI revolution, to be honest. So as much as tariffs are a headwind, and you could certainly see it in places, I'm not surprised that we've got kind of good growth that's going on. Not gangbuster growth, but good regular growth.
11: The last 2 months were revised upward, meaning we had even more jobs created over the summer than initially thought. A pro-border enforcement organization is frustrated that a Biden-appointed judge has blocked President Trump's latest attempt to curb birthright citizenship. AFN's Chad Groening has more.
16: In the wake of the June Supreme Court decision to maintain the status quo, President Trump issued a narrowed executive order that aimed to restrict automatic citizenship for specific categories of people, including children born to adults with connections to foreign embassies or organizations or to anyone considered an enemy alien of the United States. It also attempted to target individuals who engage in birth tourism. Ira Melman is media director for the Federation for American Immigration Reform.
17: You have now, after the Supreme Court's ruling in June, an open invitation for people to come here, give birth in this country. And the president is using whatever executive authority that he has to try to minimize the damage that's being done. But of course, he's running into a lot of headwinds with the court.
16: Melman says we can't just have people coming from all across the globe and giving birth here so their kids can become American citizens.
17: Our view was that the Supreme Court got it wrong, that they completely misunderstood what the framers of the 14th Amendment meant by being subject to the jurisdiction of the United States.

0: I'm Robert Thorne.
1: Welcome to In the Market with Janet Parsha. Today's program is where Janet and her husband Craig take some of the stories making headlines this week and offer their insight and analysis. Before they get started, let's take a quick look back at some of the highlights from the week.
2: We do have an example of that in Dearborn in Michigan, which has really become just an Islamic town. And I think that it's so funny, there's all this emphasis on the far right. And yes, of course, there are people on the far right, and there are still a handful of crazy Nazi-like people. But what I would call the far left or the Islamists are much more dangerous. And America is just absolutely sleepwalking into a total nightmare with this.
3: A traveling sort of evangelist-type person who was actually a refugee from the Soviet Union named B.E. Kirchman visited Reagan's church when Reagan was 17 years old. And Kirchman was a political refugee, and he was warning Americans about the dangers of the Soviet communist system. And, of course, he happens to be at Ronald Reagan's church as he travels across America. So those are the seeds that were planted early on. And, you know, I think that Reagan, in the film, we have Kirchman give the line that Reagan used often later, which is freedom is just one generation away from extinction.
4: This is the function of Lamentations. We will never receive the comfort he offers until we fully, honestly mourn in his presence. I think about this. How many of us, Janet, put on a mask and put on our Sunday best even in the presence of the Lord, and the Lord's like, wait a minute, I'm not going to deal with you in the false. Take the mask off. Be honest before me. I'm your father.
5: Yes.
4: And he's looking for that, because what happens is, as we bring our wounds to the hands of the wounded healer, by his stripes we're healed and made whole. But we got to bring them.
6: Millions of Chinese Christian children were forced to even sign a Communist Party prepared a form, an announcement to denounce and renounce their faith in public, in front of their classmates, the teachers. And hundreds of thousands of churches were shut down. Some were destroyed, and thousands of crosses were being torn down, demolished, destroyed under this forced demolition of crosses campaign.
7: Recovery is not just going to meetings. It's not just going to a meeting in a church basement. Recovery is about changing our life. It's about life transformation. You know, God talks about the fact that in Christ we are new creations. Well, recovery is a way that we learn how to walk that out. How do we live as a new creation? And so I'd love to be able to paint that picture of, you know what, recovery is so much more than what we may have had, you know, these preconceived notions about it.
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8: 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They've got to stop. It's that simple.
9: U.S. stocks rebounded from a three-day losing streak on Wednesday, with the Dow, S&P 500, and NASDAQ each adding roughly 0.5%.
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12: One mark of a true church is they preach the gospel. They tell you the truth about truth. That's why I'm here. And my job until the day I die is to preach the gospel. And that same with you as believers. That doesn't have to be like what I'm doing. It can be individually. You're heralding, you're telling people the good news. And when they did that, they made many disciples, because when you preach the gospel in its totality, it means you're not embarrassed.

0: embarrassed about it. You don't water it down. You just here's what the Bible says. The Holy Spirit then begins to work in that and begins to convict hearts. You are embarrassed about God's word and you dumb it down. The Spirit's, you're void of the Spirit's power in that message. Did you know Jesus spoke more about hell than heaven? He said, go and preach repentance. Repentance is a turning from sin and a turning to God. What we're basically saying is, I'm embarrassed about the cross. No, I'm not going to go there. I've told you before, I knew of churches who would tell their worship team, don't sing about the blood. And people get a little offended, new visitors. It's like, hello? Maybe they need to be convicted. Nothing but the blood of Jesus. What can wash away my sins? Nothing but, and that maybe that will convict them. Maybe that will change them. Maybe that will challenge them to repent and believe. When we honor God's word, he does something amazing. And that's why we built this church. One of the foundational pillars was the desperate need for absolute truth.
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0: Looking at the world around us, it's difficult to deny the signs of the times, but God has already told us how the world ends. That's why I've chosen Standing on the Edge of Eternity by Pastor Gary Hamrick as this month's Truth Tool. 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Happy Friday to you, friends. So glad we're going to spend the hour together. Mr. Craig Parshall is with me, as he is every Friday. And we take a look at the news around us from a different perspective. We put on a pair of glasses, not reading glasses, but the lens of Scripture. And we see what the Word has to say. We need a metric. We need a straight stake of truth, as Dwight L. Moody called the Word of God. And then we're going to look at everything that's being bought and sold in the marketplace. And we're going to take out our little yardstick there. And we're going to measure to say, crooked idea? Ooh, no. Vain and hollow idea? Mm-hmm. Oh, absolutely in alignment with God's Word. So that's what we do this hour, is it's applied Christianity, applying the whole truth of the whole gospel to the whole world around us. And so put your seatbelts on, because we cover a lot of topics during the course of these hours. I do want to remind you, we do this 2 hours every day. Last hour, we just wrapped up the first hour of the day. We never replicate the topics. So if you like this kind of whirlwind, we overfly some of these ideas, but you really want to know what the other issues we talked about, easy peasy. Just go to wherever you download your favorite podcast, In the Market with Janet Parshall, put in today's date, and you'll be able to hear what we talked about. Okay, first on deck, 33 Dems in the U.S. House. Again, I'm not being political. I'm just calling the plays here. 33 Dems in the House joined nearly all Republicans. So there was some bipartisan aspect of this. We always cheer that. To pass a bill yesterday that would require colleges and universities to certify that they are not engaged in a, quote, non-expressive commercial boycott of Israel in order to receive federal funds. So the legislation was endorsed by most of the AIPAC, which is a pro-Israel lobbying group. A lot of people who are part of the liberal Jewish groups and some of the Democratic leadership opposed the measure. The Republican majority chamber voted 237 to 169 in favor of what's called the Protect Economic and Academic Freedom Act. Now it has to go to the Senate to be passed into law. The bill known, and I just gave the title to you, is the Protect Economic and Academic Freedom Act of 2026, treats total boycotts of Israel in the exact same manner as targeted limits on doing business with companies based in the Israeli part of, well, the west of Jordan. It's called the West Bank. I don't favor that term at all, by the way. West Bank means it's on the west side of the Jordan River, hence the title. But this particular news source, and if you hear me stumbling, it's because I'm happy to do edits as I go along, because here's their language. This is where being a good Berean comes into play. So the language is targeted limits on doing business with companies based in the Israeli-occupied West Bank. No, I'm not making that up. That's what I'm reading. So I'm having to edit that out, by the way, because their palpable bias here is front and center. Anyway, bottom line is, yippee, they passed this. Now it's going to go to the Senate side, 237 to 169 on the House side. And Craig, I think it's a wonderful idea. It's a great way to stop anti-Semitism. Your thoughts?
1: Yeah, and of course it's being opposed on the grounds, supposedly, the First Amendment. Well, this bill, by the way, and I've got it right in front of me, comes right out and says, and this is why it doesn't violate the First Amendment, in my humble opinion. It says that state and government universities, so they would be what the law calls state actors as opposed to private colleges and non-government supported schools, that the term non-expressive commercial boycott of a major strategic partner is at the core of this. In other words, the federal law right now, and I couldn't tell you all the nations that are on there, but I know that Israel's one of the nations on it. United States has declared in written regulations who our major strategic partners are around the world. Nations like Israel and the UK and other countries. I think Australia may be in there too, and Canada, although there was some controversy about taking them out of that. But Israel is one of those nations, but it's not the only one. So a boycott that is non-expressive, meaning you're not trying to close down somebody's speech. Rather, a university is simply saying, we're not going to do business with anybody having any link to Israel. That would be non-expressive. Mm-hmm. Okay. Now, an expressive boycott would be if you prohibited protests on the public sidewalk against Israel outside of a university. That would be an expressive boycott if you prohibited that. But the bill doesn't deal with that. It deals with what we call commercial boycotting. In other words, I just don't like your company. I don't like you. And so we're not going to do business with you, and we're going to punish you economically. That's what this is aimed at. But the Israel haters, of course, are looking for any way in which they can argue that this is a First Amendment violation, which it isn't.
0: Exactly. All right, stay up on Capitol Hill with me a minute. I'm going to tell you about another bit of legislation. So again, pass the House, got to work its way through the Senate. President, if it passes, we'll sign it into law. Now, this is another interesting ideological vote, and you need to hear and see the atmospherics. Almost every House Dem, again, not being political, I'm just reading the cards here, almost every House Democrat on Tuesday voted against a congressional resolution. Now, let me pause here. A resolution does not have the same legal import as a statute. It means the sense of, okay? And it might give birth to other ideas legislatively, but it's basically saying to the world, hey, this is what we believe. So almost every Democrat Tuesday of this week voted against this resolution disavowing socialism, okay? This is a non-binding resolution. It was introduced by a representative from the state of Colorado. It asked lawmakers to condemn and denounce, quote, socialism in all its forms, including the increasingly influential Democratic Socialists of America movement, and to oppose the implementation of socialist policies in the U.S. Again, the vote, 220 to 192, 192 Democrats opposing the measure. Now, there were some eight Dems who voted again with the Republicans. You know, my hat goes off to people, whether they're Republicans or Democrats. When you vote principle rather than party, that makes you a statesman, not a politician. Let me say that again. When you vote principle over party, that makes you a statesman, not a politician. We are woefully underserved by politicians in this town, and we need many more statesmen. So God bless these individuals who vote their conscience. Right or wrong, they're not towing a party line. And that's a kind of entrapment in party ideology where you're not serving the greater good. You're more worried about whether or not you get to keep your seat on a particular committee. Listen, good, bad, ugly, warts and all, I will still take this system over any other form of governmental setup on planet Earth. But I will stop and applaud those who vote principle over party, which I think is important. So apparently one of the individuals said, in fact, I want to applaud this individual who said it. He said, the DSA candidate platform stands in direct contrast to our republic. Getting rid of the United States Senate. This is all in the DSA. If you want to read their platform, you can find this online. Just Google it and it'll come up. Getting rid of the U.S. Senate, open borders, defunding the police, allowing non-citizens to vote in federal elections. They are not consistent with our Constitution. The DSA is an insidious movement. So, Craig, tell me about this vote and why this is important. By the way, for the record, Craig and I last night made a choice of watching. We knew this film was coming out, a film that stars Jeff Daniels, and it's called The Brink of War. And it's the true story of what happened when Ronald Reagan met Gorbachev in Reykjavik, Iceland, and they decided that they were so dangerously close to having nuclear annihilation, they wondered if the idea of just sitting down and talking it out together was something that they could do to mitigate the arms race that was taking place. It was a fabulously insightful film on the dynamics, the tension, the brinksmanship that gets played between these world leaders. And let the record reflect that a few years after that Reykjavik meeting, the Soviet Union fell. And Ronald Reagan's words still ring throughout history. Mr. Gorbachev, tear down that wall. So I interviewed someone earlier this week, Mark Joseph, wonderful fella, talking about his re-releasing the Reagan film. It's going to be at movie theaters in September. I believe it's the 28th or 27th. Just check your movie listing next to you. And the problems that he's had, because some of the social platforms think, no, you're not allowed to tell us about the movie because you're, quote, electioneering. Ronald Reagan is never running for president again, so it's a ridiculously vacuous charge. But the point is, Craig and I watched that film last night and realized how perilously close we were to total annihilation because of the nuclear capabilities that the former Soviet Union had. And yet here we are, Craig, in 2026, voting on whether or not socialism is a good or a bad idea. Talk to me about this.
1: Yeah. Again, this was not a proposal that had teeth in it, but it was a litmus test. And it was a very important litmus test.
0: Yes, it was.
1: Because, frankly, any form of socialism, and I'll just tick off three problems with it in terms of its 100% attack on our constitutional republic in terms of how our government is built and the way in which it is restrained from violating certain fundamental rights of individuals and certain private enterprises. Number one, it's anti-individual property rights. Number two, it's anti-free enterprise. And number three, it is violently against individual rights in the long run, because every socialist regime eventually has to coerce the individuals that it's ruling. Every socialist country that's gone that way, that has been the case. I love reading Alexander Solzhenitsyn, because here's one of his quotes, one of my favorites. He said, "In different places over the years, I've had to prove that socialism, which to many Western thinkers was seen as some sort of kingdom of justice, was in fact full of coercion."
0: Wow. Well, speaking of coercion, since Mondani's breakthrough victory in the New York City mayoral contest, nearly 300 Democratic Socialist-backed candidates have run for office. The Brookings Institution found that 123 DSA-endorsed candidates have won primaries in the 2026 cycle, including 19 in congressional races and 5 in statewide contests. They're not hiding themselves. The communists are running for office in a democratic republic. What's wrong with this picture? Back after this.
2: It's Crazy Money Day. Hi, I'm Chuck Bentley with My Money Life from Crown. In 1969, bank teller John Conrad walked out of a bank with $215,000 in cash, then disappeared. For more than 50 years, he lived under a false identity, successfully avoiding capture. Only at the end of his life did he reveal who he really was. Imagine spending half a century looking over your shoulder. That's a high price to pay for money. The lesson isn't simply that crime doesn't pay. It's that money gained without integrity never brings the peace it promises. Proverbs 10:2 says, "Ill-gotten treasures have no lasting value, but righteousness delivers from death." Financial shortcuts may appear attractive. Whether fraud, deception, dishonest business practices, or simply cutting ethical corners, the immediate reward can seem worth the risk. But every dishonest dollar comes with hidden costs, like a guilty conscience, broken relationships, lost trust, and the constant burden of covering up the truth. The greatest financial asset you'll ever possess isn't your income, your investments, or your net worth. 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A good reputation is worth far more than ill-gotten fortune. As Proverbs 22:1 says, "A good name is more desirable than great riches." 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True wealth is measured by the integrity with which we earn it, manage it, and use it to honor the Lord. Now, if credit card debt is ruining your reputation, let Christian credit counselors help. 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
3: Hi, this is Dave Zanotti on the Public Square with a thank you straight ahead. 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The thank you is this: more people are listening to this program today than ever before. 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A lot do. And we're really, really thankful that you're having a chance to listen on the radio, and we appreciate the station. 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We do it from an informational perspective because we're part of a community of people. Some people call us a mission. They even call us missionaries to America. But there are several thousand people around the country who support this work and this mission. And they want us to be a place where people can come to and listen and think and talk and share and study together and understand what the challenges are that we're facing and how, from a biblical worldview, we can respond to those issues in the American context of civil government, because that's where we live. Thanks for being a part of that. We want you to know it matters a lot. We offer a monthly update that we would love for you to have. It's written in person by our team, usually by me. Well, in fact, for 41 years, it's always been by me. And it pretty much stays that way. We send it out to you free of charge, and it gives you an idea of what we're doing behind the scenes to give you a little bit more than we can cover on the radio. If you'd like a copy in your mailbox every month, please visit us at thepublicsquare.com. I'm Dave Zanotti. 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
0: So we're coming up on the 25th anniversary of 9/11. Should be interesting this year, particularly because there are all kinds of groups asking Mayor Mamdani not to show up at the remembrances that are going to take place this year, including many of the families of those whose lives were terminated on that fateful day. So this is going to be interesting to watch. But in the meantime, on the other side of the country, when schools teach about 9/11, the focus should be about honoring the memory of those who lost their lives. Instead, North Monterey United School District in California is teaching students that 9/11 should be understood in an event that may, quote, already existing prejudices against Arab and Muslim Americans more obvious and shameless, and as a catalyst for state-sponsored Islamophobia. Wow. Oh, 25 years later, how soon we forget. The unit, which is part of the district's mandatory ethnic studies course, mirrors the recently exposed Muslim studies curriculum of the Council on American-Islamic Relations. Craig, you might want to tell us what an unindicted co-conspirator is, but I'll go back to that in a minute. And these aren't isolated examples, by the way. They are part of an aggressive campaign to inject radical political activism into K-12 classrooms, not just in California, but nationwide. Moreover, these deeply divisive curricula are designed to teach students to adapt an anti-American, anti-Western mindset and to look at society through the lens of not scripture, but oppression, identity-based guilt, class struggle. Sound a little Marxist? By the way, can I pause here? If you're following this, this is what they're calling the Red-Green Alliance, and it's important that you and I understand this. I told you before, I saw this wonderful documentary that focused on the family and the Colson Center had jointly put out. Oz Guinness was the primary actor in the documentary, and he talked about this sort of triple-headed hydra that we all feel, the heaviness that we feel in our culture right now coming from three assault fronts. One is gender identity, so the sexual revolution that's going on. The second is Marxism, and the third is Islamophobia. So the Red-Green Alliance is communism, Marxism, with Islamism. And so that the green, by the way, if you travel in the Middle East, all the mosques are colored in green. That's the lighting of all the mosques. If you see Hamas marching, they wear green headbands. So that's all part of Islam. And then the red, of course, is the hammer and the sickle, and it's the communist flag. So that's that Red-Green Alliance. And we're seeing that aggressively move front and center in the culture. We need to be paying attention to that. So aside from framing the centering on Islamophobia, supposedly, the North Monterey County's ethnic studies curriculum also includes the usual Marxist class resentment links like whiteness directly to settler colonization and relies on the, quote, wheel of power and privilege. You know where this is all going, right? And the course commands students to push for, quote, transformational change through critical hope, a call to activism and the hope that they will bring about a neo-Marxist utopia. By the way, students, your assignment on Monday is to come back to class and tell me where you find a Marxist utopia that's currently up and running successfully. We'll wait. Yeah, it doesn't. It's just that. It's a pie in the sky. And you know how it moves forward? First of all, it takes God out of absolutely everything. Second of all, it has to create fomenting between, quote, the classes. So then that comes up with the idea there has to be an oppressor. There has to be the oppressed. It's the idea that it's all equal. Right, which is why under Gorbachev, you'd stand in bread lines for hours and you wouldn't end up getting any of your food. It's why Mamdani talks about these free grocery stores and in the process will wipe out the mom and dad grocery stores. So this is what Marxism is all about. We need to be very clear as Christians that this godless worldview cannot coexist with a biblical worldview, and that it's, for whatever reason, the receptivity to this now is stunning to me. All I can do is contextualize it and say, I don't know, is this the Lord getting the stage set for the last days when all of a sudden we are so dull of thinking, so deceived that we can't understand that the principles of communism are anathema to a freedom-loving people? So there you go, Craig. Now you've got California, but importantly to this story, it's about spreading it all across the country, not just in California. Talk to me about this.
1: Yeah, although let me go back to CARE. We talk about unindicted co-conspirators. United States Congress has in its official record the following statement that CARE and its virulently anti-Israel, pro-Hamas group, that they were, the Council on American Islamic Relations, CARE, was named as an unindicted co-conspirator in the 2007 Holy Land Foundation terrorism financing trial. So it means that they weren't charged, but then a prosecutor goes in and has a target. They have who they think the terrorist groups are, and so they will present evidence saying these are our targets of our indictment. But along the way, the good folks who comply with the request to be part of a grand jury, which could go on for months, sometimes up to 18 months, during investigation, apparently they said, by the way, there's another group that you're not targeting that we have some concerns about, and they named CARE. So there are those kinds of organizations that are providing curricula to schools about 9/11. It's very troubling. There's only one lesson that ought to be, well, there's many lessons, but the primary lesson, in my humble opinion, public education and any educational institution ought to be teaching students about the meaning. What's the core meaning that we extract from this tragedy, this terrible, terrible incident of 9/11? It should be the fact that there are enemies of the United States out there who will go to any length to commit any murder to destroy American values and to destroy America. And so therefore we must be vigilant. And by the way, in the preamble to our United States Constitution, the founding fathers recognized the need for national security and protection of the nation. So that's a value that I think we need to remember as we approach 9/11. Mm-hmm. We're thankful for those who gave their lives to try to save the lives of others and the bravery that they exhibited. But never forget that there are enemies who would do evil to us, and we need to defend our citizens against them.
0: Mm. Let me take a break and we'll come right back. This is In the Market with Janet Parshall. That's Craig Parshall. Turn the page. Another story when we get back.
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8: 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And you know what? You've been doing that faithfully for many years. And from the bottom of my heart, I thank you. And my way of saying thank you in a tangible, hands-on way is to put something in your backpack for your Pilgrim's Progress that will help you find your way home safely to the Celestial City. I borrowed all that language from John Bunyan. He was brilliant, by the way. By the way, this week we celebrated the anniversary of his death. I like to post Christian history on my X platform, so check it out sometime. So the bottom line is, this month I chose a book by Pastor Gary Hamrick, who teaches line upon line, precept upon precept. He's got a church right in the suburbs of Washington, D.C., and he is a great Bible teacher, and he wrote the book Standing on the Edge of Eternity, which is this fabulous overview of the book of Revelation. Goes through every chapter, by the way, helps us understand the meaning, the symbols, the signs, what it's saying, what it's not saying. And by the time you're done, you're going to understand that the end is really the beginning, and it is one of the most exciting books of the 66 books that the Lord gave us. So this is for your own personal Bible study, so you can get excited about what lies ahead. This is not, newsflash, no matter what Craig and I say this hour, here's the takeaway. This isn't as good as it gets. Yep, the best is yet to come. Christ in us, the hope of glory. When we close our eyes, we'll open our eyes and we'll see Jesus. Can that be that bad? I don't think so at all. I think that's going to be pretty exciting for each and every one of us. But for some, they'll be alive when this harpazo for Thessalonians takes place, when the people who love and know Jesus Christ as their Savior will be taken up. I don't get it. Forget AI, forget FX, forget all the special effects you see in movie and the, you know, special effects they do on their computers. This will be the real deal. And boy, it's going to be amazing. At the same time, all the people on planet Earth who know the Lord as their personal Savior will be harpazo, taken up when that moment happens. And there's going to be, by the way, no prophecy fulfilled before that happens. It'll come like a thief in the night and the twinkling of an eye. So the question, this is the second most important takeaway this hour. Do you know where you're going when you die? Because you can know beyond a shadow of a doubt, by the way. Jesus said it. I'm the way, the truth, and the life. And no one comes to the Father but by me. That's not hard to figure out. It's pretty plain talk. So if you confess your sins and you realize that you've been separated, as we all have, from God by sin, and the Bible makes it real clear, all have sinned and come short of the glory of God. There isn't one righteous, not one. And so the chasm between God and man, God being perfectly holy, we being perfectly sinful, that chasm had to be bridged. And the Bible says the wages of sin is death, but the gift of God is eternal life. So you and I have a sign around our neck that says guilty as charged. And I don't need to point out your sins. The Holy Spirit does that to you on a regular basis. You've lied, you cheated, you steal, you've maligned, you take the Lord's name in vain. The list goes on and on and on. I get it. We are sinners, desperately in need of a great Savior. And that's what God did. He became man, dwelt among us, holy God, holy man. His name is Jesus. And he was perfect, unblemished, the Bible said. He never committed any sin whatsoever. He knew the human condition upside down and inside out, and yet never sinned, and took on our sins. Jesus came to die. Think about that. Any other world religion say that? Not a one. He takes on the sins of you and me, willingly mounts up that cross on Calvary's hill, and pays the price, and then says three words that rock the gates of hell. It is finished. Don't you love that? There doesn't have to be a second time. There doesn't have to be another way. That's it. The penalty's been paid. Now you and I acknowledge our sinful state. We believe that Jesus is exactly who he said he was. We confess those sins to the Lord and receive him in our life. And just like that, old things pass away. All things become new. You become a new creature. Your name is written in the Lamb's Book of Life, and nothing and no one can take you away from the love of the Father. Now, from that moment until the day he calls you home, you have the joy, the privilege, the challenge of growing up in him. You want the fancy theological term for that? You're being sanctified. Your position to be able to face a holy God because of Jesus was justified by what Jesus did on the cross. You are sanctified. Don't get all bound up in these Sunday school words if you don't get them. But it means that you're every day and every way, moment by moment, being conformed and transformed closer to the image of Christ, so that we confess our sins on a regular basis. We desire to know his word. We desire to live a life where people can see that we are living epistles, living Bibles that people can read to say, wow, what is it about you? And you can say, it's Jesus. So I ask you to seriously consider that today, because that's the most important question you'll ever have to answer in your own personal life. Everything else is a distant second. So, standing on the edge of eternity, yours for a gift of any amount, 877-JANET-58, 877-JANET-58, or online at inthemarketwithjanetpartial.org. Now, as you're sanctifying, as you're growing up in him, and you're maturing, the Lord gives us lots of wonderful warnings because he loves us. Of course he tells us stuff because he loves us so much. And he is the great shepherd. And you know what? He knows a little something as a shepherd about wolves. So he talks about them very often in his word. There are scads of verses about wolves that come among the sheep. You and I are referred to in scripture as sheep. Beware of false prophets, Jesus says in Matthew, who come to you in sheep's clothing, but inwardly are ravenous wolves. Part of our conversation on Friday is to help you recognize that sound, the howling wolves who are deceptive, devious, and want to guide you right straight to the gates of hell. And Jesus calls them ravenous, which is a pretty strong word, on purpose. They want to destroy. And that's what the enemy does when you stop and think about it. He comes to seek, kill, and destroy, does he not? So I'm going to play a little wolf audio for you. Two rules that I've made up that I stick by, and I'm sticking to them. One, I never say the denomination. Immaterial. When we get to heaven, there's no denominations. And then you might not hear what the person is saying because it represents a denomination that you're a part of or have been, and you've got particular sensitivities, and then you won't hear the wolf. And I don't want to make it cloudy. I want to make it clear. Second of all, I'm never naming the wolf. I'm not giving him free publicity at all. So I won't name the church. I won't give him the name. But I'll use this as my standard. Out of the overflow of the heart, the mouth speaks. Listen to this wolf.
9: In general, theology should be simple and humble. It should be grounded, in other words, in the understanding that there is much more that we do not know than we do know. We cannot define God fully, put God in a box, because God exceeds any such limitation. Too often people insist that they know the exhaustive truth about some aspect of God. Often the theology they present is destructive, especially when they make the arrogant claim that those who do not agree with them are going to hell. This world is a schoolroom, not a courtroom, as Vincent Tolman says. Exclusivist theologies are not about a humble relationship with God, who is love. They are attempts to frighten people into submission to one's own power. It saddens me that so many people have experienced such spiritual abuse. As a result, we get twisted into knots about adoptionism because Paul, who is no theologian, happened to use the word adoption to get a specific point across to the Ephesians. We then try to force everything in the Bible to agree with that reading and castigate those who do not join us. In doing so, we cause division. And I think that causing division is the problem. Dividing the body, making people feel not a part of God, is the most fundamental sin.
8: Mr. Partial, I let you go first.
1: Oh, there's so much. Paul was no theologian. Well, first of all, Paul wrote more of what we now have as the New Testament than any other New Testament author. He was a Sanhedrin scholar before he had a Damascus Road encounter with the risen Jesus Christ, and everything changed to our benefit. Thank you, Lord, for using this man and turning him around and proving that anybody can change if they're willing to and if they're confronted with the truth. But no theologian. Okay, well, let's see. Paul's epistles and the book of Acts, so his preaching that is made clear in the book of Acts through the, Luke, the physician who authored Acts. Paul teaches us through the inspiration of the Holy Spirit about justification, sanctification, adoption of Gentiles into the family of God, glorification of the believer, basics of the Christian walk, the centrality of Scripture, the divinity of Jesus Christ and what that means, the fact of his resurrection and our future resurrected state. Oh, and by the way, yeah, he also talked about end times, epistemology. So no theologian, no, of course, he was. But he was also a man of God that God used mightily to give us the basic structure of the truth that had been shared with Jesus Christ and that are essential for us to understand in order to come to the cross, know what we need to do at the cross and why Jesus' sacrifice was redemptive if we will accept it by faith, and then how to walk in it afterwards so that we can bring honor and glory and praise both to the name of Jesus Christ and God our Father. That was his mission, and he fulfilled it, and God used him mightily. Those who say that, well, you know, let's distance Paul from your understanding of who God is. I think the reason they do is because he laid out so much of God's truth about why Jesus came, who he was, and how we can get to know him. But there is only one way to get to know him, by God's grace through our act of faith in what Jesus did. That's how we're saved. And that's a core belief, and a lot of people don't like that.
8: So, two things. Number one, I don't know for sure because he didn't reference it. So let me just say the verse. We'll pick this up on the other side. He did talk about Ephesians. So I'm guessing, and he was talking about Paul, since Paul wrote the letter to the church at Ephesus. In Ephesians 1:5, he said, he predestined us for adoption to sonship through Jesus Christ, in accordance with his pleasure and will. I'll say that again. That's the NIV version. He predestined us for adoption to sponsorship through Jesus, to sonship rather, through Jesus Christ, in accordance with his pleasure and will. Now, the other thing I'm going to talk about is schoolroom versus courtroom. We're going to continue to examine what this wolf had to say right after this.
10: This is Carter Conlon. We should refuse to lay down and suffer defeat when people all around us are headed for an eternal hell without the saving knowledge of Jesus Christ. We shouldn't just tell them who God is. We should show them who Jesus is through our lives. By the grace of Almighty God, he will give us what we need through the strength of the Holy Spirit to do all that he's called us to do. Even those who believe that they will never amount to anything, you too are called to be a part of God's army. You are no different from those who have come before you all throughout scriptural history. It is God, it always has been God, who takes the weak and raises us up to be a victorious, mighty army. You and I are the end time army of God. It's time to believe that you are who God says you are. It's time to stand up and be counted among those who live by faith. It's time for you and I to pray.
8: So we are being good Bereans, people of noble character, testing all things. And so this person of the cloth, which is the kindest way I can say it, makes this declaration that, quote, Paul was no theologian. Forget the fact that he wrote 2/3 of the New Testament, by the way. And he also talked about the fact that the world is a schoolroom, not a courtroom. Well, I would offer that it's both. In a schoolroom, we learn about the existence of our Creator. Romans 1 tells us that we're without excuse, that we can see His glory and His handiwork all around us, so that we are people without excuse. So we learn constantly. God makes Himself known to us. If you seek Him, you will find Him. If you seek Him with all your heart, He will be found. So I would argue with his positing that it's an either or, it is a both and, because the second part of that is it's a courtroom. I'm going to go to the language of the Bible. How many times throughout Scripture is God referred to as a judge? And even more importantly, here's another legal term. Jesus is referred to as an advocate. Why do you need a lawyer unless you're having to show up in court? So Jesus advocates for us on our behalf to his Father, because Jesus has taken care of our sins. We're justified because of what Christ did for us on the cross, exactly as I was talking about earlier. So it is absolutely a courtroom. And when it's all said and done, like it or not, agree or disagree, you and I will find ourselves standing in front of a great judge, and the world will be divided into two camps, those who said yes and those who said no. And my fervent prayer and my hope daily is that there will be more people on the yes side than on the no side. And God's people need to be working to that end, telling people whenever they get the chance, living with such authentic Christianity that we become living pamphlets, living epistles, living gospel tracts, if I can use an old word, where people see Jesus in us. So yes, the world will be a courtroom at some point, while it's currently a classroom. So we can't forget that. But let's go back to this verse. I'm guessing that he's referring to Ephesians 1:5, because he took umbrage with the idea of adoption. He predestined us for adoption to sonship through Jesus Christ in accordance with his pleasure and will. The predestined part is not where you have to get hung up. That simply means that God made this choice of how we would have salvation before the world was created. In the beginning was the Word, and the Word was with God, and the Word was God. From the very beginning, God knew that the plan to bridge the chasm caused by sin between man and God was going to be Jesus himself. So that's the predestined plan that this was going to happen. The adoption part is glorious. God brings believers into his own family. He wants us. We are called the sons and daughters of the Most High King. And it is important that we understand that. I don't know about you, but I get a lump in my throat thinking of the fact that we not only get to call Jesus our friend, but God is our Father. And we have been adopted into his family. So it's good news, Craig. And leave it to a wolf to turn it into a piece of torn cloth.
1: I love the book of Ephesians. Yeah, in fact, you and I have gone through it together.
8: More than once.
1: We've been taught by some excellent teaching about the book of Ephesians. And for me, one of the things that I think about and I thank God for in terms of the clarity of Paul's inspired teaching and writing in the letter to the Ephesian church is the fact that he waylays the idea that we can obtain salvation and sanctification and become in fellowship with God despite our sinful nature, which is basically part of the human race's DNA. We can do it with something that's not just our faith. He makes it clear that salvation comes because of God's grace in providing the means of salvation through Christ on the cross and his sacrifice, and through the instrumentality of our individual faith, not because of works, he says, lest any man should boast. So we have nothing to boast about if we are followers of Christ and he has regenerated us, he has converted us, he has transformed us, because it's all him. It is his grace that brought us here. It is his word that convicts us, and it's his sovereignty that brings us to the cross. So we pray for those who are still searching. We pray for those who don't realize they should be on a search for truth, and where the truth lies is the great truth teller, which is Jesus Christ, the way, the truth, and the life. And there are so many voices out there that are contrary to this. But if we stick to what God has given us, and he loves us enough to give us the message in writing, in black and white, and sent men in the 66 books of the Bible who have written, and their writings have stood the test of time, not only how to get to know God, but how to live with him.
8: You know, Craig, what I always have a takeaway on some of these wolf stories is that I can't understand why people stay in this line of work. So this individual, by the way, and man looks on the outward appearance, only God looks on the heart. But I look at this individual who says Paul isn't a theologian and he takes umbrage with the promise that's been given to us. It's a precious promise that we are, in fact, the sons and daughters of the Most High King. My question I have to ask is, why would somebody stay in this line of work? You're clearly miserable. I don't know what God you believe in. It doesn't seem that you're happy in your job. Why would someone stay?
1: Yeah, I've often wondered about those that basically reject everything that God has said in his word and everything that Jesus Christ stands for. So maybe they should have been social workers or philosophers or found a different occupation, because if you're a Christian and you're a pastor, you have a very, very serious obligation to tell the truth, and the truth is found within the covers of God's word.
8: So, Craig, so that someone sitting in a church and something goes off on the inside, I like to call it the spiritual Geiger counter. But what it really is, it happens to be the conviction of the Holy Spirit. What does someone do if they hear that? And they're thinking, they're up at the front. I mean, they have the initials after their name. They're wearing all the garments that says that they have a position of authority in the church. I'm just a nobody. How do we respond? Because I think sometimes we forget that God has given us the authority to be able to say through the power of the Holy Spirit, thus saith the Lord. And if it's not in alignment with what the Word of God has to say, you don't have to be obnoxious about it. But I would say prayerfully consider going to a different church.
1: Yes. And you may want to talk with someone like I did when I came to Christ and went to my religious leader of my particular church that wasn't preaching the gospel and wanted to share the plan of salvation. What he did with that, I do not know, but I did pray for him and found another church.
8: Yeah, and you were rather stunned because now you had been led to the Lord and you had gone from darkness to light. And when you started talking about this with the religious leader of your not Christ-exalting Bible-teaching church, you realize, I have a choice that I have to make. But wasn't it interesting? I mean, he was older in years, and he had all his initials after his name.
1: And wore a collar and had all the trappings and
8: ambiance of authority. But isn't that precious that we have the Holy Spirit inside of us to go, nope, this isn't right. Pay attention here.
1: Yeah. And by the way, there are plenty of Bible-believing, Christ-exalting churches out there. So find one and then be part of it and participate and open your hearts and minds and then get your feet ready to walk the talk that you hear in a church that loves the Lord and preaches the word.
8: We had a conversation earlier this week about thanks living, looking for things to say thank you for. Thank you, Lord, that there are so many churches in America that lift up your name. Thank you, friends, for joining us. We'll see you next time on In the Market with Janet Parshall.
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11: In the movie Minions and Monsters, now on video, Universal's bumbling, babbling, overall-wearing characters return for another origin story prequel. It's the 1920s, and the Minions are the toast of silent movie Hollywood. Until they make their first movie with sound, that is, then not so much. Minions James, Henry, and Ed team up to make a monster movie designed to restore their cinematic luster, and they plan to conjure up said monster from the spellbook of a warlock they once served. The latest Despicable Me spinoff delivers more silly slapstick shenanigans, as well as bare backsides and a mild profanity. Some dark magic turns up too, so we're giving Minions and Monsters a 3 out of 5 for family friendliness. Read the full review at PluggedIn.com/radio. 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
1: American Family News, I'm Robert Thornton. A mistrial is declared in Massachusetts after jurors failed to reach a unanimous verdict in the Lindsey Clancy murder case. Here's Fox's Jeff Manasa.
2: After 7 days of deliberations, the jury remains deadlocked, unable to reach a unanimous verdict in court in Plymouth.
3: In the matter of Commonwealth versus Lindsey Clancy, the court declares a mistrial. All prior bail orders remain in full force and effect.
2: The mistrial was paused briefly as the defense tried to appeal it. That was denied, paving the way for a retrial. Clancy admitted to killing her three young children in 2023. Her defense argued that she was not criminally responsible, claiming she was suffering from postpartum psychosis. Clancy's now due back in court for a status hearing later this month. Jeff Manasso, Fox News.
1: With the mistrial having been declared, some Americans are wondering where justice is for the three young children who were murdered. Fox News contributor and legal expert Donna Rotunno said she understands that, adding that it is a natural emotional response.
4: When you walk into that courtroom, there is a burden of proof, and that burden of proof has to be upheld. And I agree with Professor Turley that this is a win for the justice system because it shows that a jury of your peers can make a determination, and even though they did not reach a unanimous verdict, this is a situation where we have to remove the emotion of the actual situation from the court proceedings. And when we allow the emotion to enter the court proceedings, that's when justice dies.
1: Rotunno went on to say that Lindsey Clancy is not going free in any way, shape, or form. The federal government added a better-than-expected 162,000 jobs in August. Market Watch thought we would see somewhere around 53,000. Economist Richard Stern of Advancing American Freedom.
5: So not only is it good, it's strong job growth, but, it's yet another one of these where we've had deregulation, we've had the tax cuts from the One Big Beautiful Bill, some of the fears about the Iran war coming down, and you've got robust job growth coming out of it. It's also a little bit of the AI revolution, to be honest. So as much as tariffs are a headwind, and you could certainly see it in places, I'm not surprised that we've got kind of good growth that's going on. Not gangbuster growth, but good regular growth.
1: The last 2 months were revised upward, meaning we had even more jobs created over the summer than initially thought. A pro-border enforcement organization is frustrated that a Biden-appointed judge has blocked President Trump's latest attempt to curb birthright citizenship. AFN's Chad Groening has more.
6: In the wake of the June Supreme Court decision to maintain the status quo, President Trump issued a narrowed executive order that aimed to restrict automatic citizenship for specific categories of people, including children born to adults with connections to foreign embassies or organizations or to anyone considered an enemy alien of the United States. It also attempted to target individuals who engage in birth tourism. Ira Melman is media director for the Federation for American Immigration Reform.
7: You have now, after the Supreme Court's ruling in June, an open invitation for people to come here, give birth in this country. And the president is using whatever executive authority that he has to try to minimize the damage that's being done. But of course, he is running into a lot of headwinds with the court.
6: Melman says we can't just have people coming from all across the globe and giving birth here so their kids can become American citizens.
7: Our view was that the Supreme Court got it wrong, that they completely misunderstood what the framers of the 14th Amendment meant by being subject to the jurisdiction of the United States.
6: Melman says now we're trying to mitigate the damage that was done.
7: He has demonstrated that we can control our borders. Preventing people from coming into the country illegally in the first place precludes them from giving birth here in the United States. Second, we can be more careful in issuing visas. They have these partners here in the United States that cater to these businesses. There are ways that we can go after those businesses to shut them down.
6: And Melman says the problem could be solved if Congress did its job. I'm Chad Groening.
1: And that's all our time for now. You can see more news at afn.net. And we appreciate your listening. For American Family News, I'm Robert Thornton.

A hanging in Iran is never just about punishing the condemned. It's meant for the prisoner's family, an entire generation, and everyone who may consider returning to the streets. The death penalty serves two political purposes at once. It punishes yesterday's dissent and aims to prevent tomorrow's uprising. But today, it's not just political dissent that's involved. Today, it involves embracing Jesus Christ as Lord and Savior. So here's my question for you. If you were to die today by execution or some other way, perhaps, would your life still matter? And if so, why would it matter? What about your life would matter? I remember one thing that was on the back of some scripture cards that we went through when I was a kid growing up. They called them the bread of life, in a little plastic container looking like a loaf of bread. And in it were cards, small little cards with scriptures on one side and quotations on the other. One of those quotations that I will never, ever forget is this: only one life will soon be passed. Only what's done for Christ will last. So then the question then echoes again, if I died today, whether by execution under persecution or by some auto accident or some other freak circumstance that took place that I had no idea was going to come upon my life, would my life still matter? Now, would your life matter? How would you know that your life would matter? Why do you think your life would matter? Those are the questions that echo today across the airwaves as we launch into the program today. I know it sounds a little, somebody might think it sounds a little morbid. It's not really morbid because the Bible says that we don't know the day or the hour, not only of the Lord's return, we don't know the day or the hour of our own lifespan. And that's why the scripture says that we should number our days. The psalmist says, Lord, help me to number my days that I might incline my heart unto wisdom. Well, what he's really saying is, look, I know that I have a short time on this planet. I don't know how long I have, but I want to make sure it counts for you. I want to make sure that my life has meaning. Years ago, a book was written called Man's Quest for Meaning. Indeed, humankind wants to have meaning. If you were in the Holocaust and your life was lost there in the Holocaust, would your life have had meaning? 6 million Jews lost their lives, along with a lot of other people. Did their life have meaning? I believe it was Eric Fromm or Paul Tournier who said, whoever has a reason to live can withstand almost any how. In other words, the interesting thing is not how, it's the reason we have to live. It's the purpose for which we have. If we have a purpose and we understand the purpose, then our life will have meaning. But what if our life doesn't seem to have purpose? What if we don't think it has purpose? What if we have not actually considered before God what that purpose might be? We want to talk about that here in depth on the program today. So I'm glad that you've joined us. It's conversation, as always, with ever-increasing conviction, talk that transforms. And I trust that this kind of a question, you see, it's a probing question. It's a probing question designed to get us thinking, designed to get us out of our normal way of processing things in everyday circumstances, the blasé things of life, and to really seriously consider something more important, the importance of life itself. We like to give all kinds of credit to the pro-life movement. But why are we interested in the pro-life movement? Is it just because of life itself? Or is it because life has meaning? It's not just life itself. It's because life has meaning. And from God's viewpoint, it apparently does have meaning.

0: Because he created us in his image, in the image of God, created he them, male and female created he them. So right there, if you're male, God had a reason for you being male. If you're female, God had a reason for you being female. Is it just for procreation? Or is it for something else? Is there a broader reason why you're a male or a female? You notice God didn't create us to be androgynous. In other words, sexless. No, he created us in such a way that we have two different sexes, male and female. Nothing in between, male and female. And so there must be a reason. If God has his reasons, then what is the reason for my existence? What is the reason for your existence? So again, I welcome you to Viewpoint. I'm Chuck Christmeyer. This conversation is always with ever-increasing conviction, talk that transforms. And I do believe that this kind of a question is a transforming question. If the majority of people, even professing Christians, were to ask themselves this question and seriously explore this question, it would make a huge difference in their life. Because life wouldn't just be one day at a time. As much as we love the song, my wife's favorite song, "One Day at a Time, Sweet Jesus, That's All I'm Asking of You. Help me today to do what I need to do. Yesterday's gone, dear Jesus, and tomorrow may never be mine. So help me today, show me the way, one day at a time." Well, yeah, we do need to see one day at a time because we live that way. We live in time, but also in eternity. Did you know that you're actually living in eternity right now? Eternity doesn't begin then, it already began. And we're living in eternity either for God's glory or someone else's glory. So who's being brought glory through your life? Maybe this is one of the most fundamental questions we should ask. Who is bringing glory? What is my life bringing glory to God in my very existence? Or is it bringing glory to Satan and his kingdom? See, there are only two kingdoms. Only two kingdoms. One is the kingdom of our Lord and of his Christ, and the other is the kingdom of the enemy. Two kingdoms. And we have to choose. Choose you this day whom you will serve. But as for me and my house, said Joshua, we will serve the Lord. Okay, so if you're serving the Lord, what does that mean? How am I serving the Lord? Do I think somehow I'm going to get kudos and salvation stars for serving the Lord? Or is there something bigger, something deeper? We'll talk about it when we get back. Stay tuned.
1: Once upon a time, children could pray and read their Bibles in school. Divorces were practically unknown, as was child abuse. In our once great America, virginity and chastity were popular virtues, and homosexuality was an abomination. So what happened in just one generation? 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
0: There was a famous song of yesteryear called "When the Trumpet of the Lord Shall Sound and Time Shall Be No More." When the morning breaks eternal, bright and fair. When the saints of earth are gathered over on the other shore. Will I be there? That's an interesting question. Will I be there? Will you be there? When the trumpet, the final trumpet of the Lord shall sound and time shall be no more. Now, that doesn't mean that we're not living in eternity today. It just means that time as we understand it will be no more. But we will still exist either for God's glory in the together with him in heaven or for Satan's glory, where the worm never dies, the scripture says, the fire never goes out, and people are in anguish and agony because they did not embrace the things that were valuable. Do you live a life like Esau, that looks at things just temporally? Or do you look at life like Jacob, who saw the birthright as worth something? The scripture says, Jacob have I loved, but Esau have I hated. Why was Esau hated? He wasn't hated because he was made in God's image. He was hated because he chose things that were not valuable. He valued little things on the temporal level more importantly than things that were eternal or of greater value. So what do you value? What do you value? Don't answer too quickly, because how we spend our time, how we spend our money, how we look at life, what we pray for, what we think are things that are fulfilling and so on, are the measures of what we value. Today, an awful lot is said about silver and gold, pursuing silver and gold as security for the future. Now, there's nothing wrong with owning silver or gold in and of itself. But is that where I put my trust? If my trust is in silver and gold, I'm going to be pretty miserable. If in this life only, the Apostle Paul wrote, I have hope, I am most miserable. Are you miserable? Maybe there's a reason why you're miserable. If you do not feel fulfilled, if you don't feel that your life has meaning and purpose, maybe there's a reason for that. Maybe you're not seeking first the kingdom of God and his righteousness. Maybe you're not pursuing him with a whole heart. Maybe your heart isn't really seeking first the things that matter, but the things that feel good or are promised to feel good in the moment. See, that's one of the big problems we have with our politics, isn't it? In our politics, we're told, we're led to believe that we should vote for the person that promises the most. Really? That's like Esau. Christians that vote for those that promise the most are just like Esau. They're fleshly, carnally minded, and they cannot have satisfaction. They'll be the ones that cry with the Rolling Stones, I can't get no satisfaction. But I tried, and I tried, and I tried, but I can't get no satisfaction. How many Christians have you run across like that? They're murmurers, they're complainers, they're not grateful. It's hard for them to find anything to be grateful for. But you see, if we're going to be grateful, we have to start with the little things. And those are the things we miss. Have you noticed that if you once begin to be grateful for little things, how you can become even more grateful for more and more things, and pretty soon an attitude of gratitude begins to take over your life, and all of a sudden you seem to have purpose. All of a sudden it seems that life opens up in front of you. All of a sudden it seems that there's value in tomorrow and in the day after, should the Lord give it to us. Only one life will soon be passed. So what if a government steps in and takes away your life? What if, like it's happening in China and in Iran and in various other places of the world, North Korea and so on, where there's an absolute death sentence for following Jesus, if you're caught with a Bible, it's a death sentence in North Korea. Just a death sentence. Summary judgment. So, did your life have meaning? Well, if you were seeking first the kingdom of God and his righteousness and living that in holiness and in righteousness without which no man shall see the Lord, then indeed your life will have meaning, whether you understand it or not. Sometimes our life has meaning beyond what we understand at the time. I'm told that Johann Sebastian Bach, the famous composer, would sign his manuscripts, his music, with JSB, something like that, and then also something with the letter J, talking about Jesus, for Jesus' purposes, for Jesus' cause, Jesus' kingdom. But for a long, long time, his manuscripts were just not recognized. It took about 80 years after his death that his manuscripts were recognized as profound and his music to bring glory to God and to bless the earth. Longer than his lifetime, until the meaning of his life began to be realized. But as you consider your life today, what do you think your children would say concerning the meaning of your life? I'm just asking. You don't have to predict it. You don't have to be a prophet. Try to get inside their minds and their hearts. What do your children think of you and your life? Now, it's possible that they may think you're just a wonderful, fine, faithful Christian woman or man, father, husband, and so on. Or are there areas of your life that aren't quite so exemplary that they would be prone to remember? Or would they remember you for how you followed the Lord? Or would they remember you for how you didn't follow the Lord? And it could go both ways, you see. They could remember you because you did follow the Lord, but they didn't like it. And so they don't have a fond memory. But that doesn't mean your life wasn't worth anything. Just because your children don't have a fond memory doesn't mean that you didn't have value for them, your grandchildren, or any that would follow them, because you don't know what will happen as a result of your life. You just don't know. So, what do? How should we live? I remember Francis Schaeffer's question back there in the 1970s when he wrote the book, How Should We Then Live? He was like a prophet back in the 1970s talking about what was happening in our culture, the Western world, and the question was, well, how should we then live? What does God require of us? Well, Micah the prophet said to love God, to show mercy and justice and so on. What does the Lord require of you? To do justly, to love mercy? But we have other areas. Jesus said, if you love me, you're going to do my will. You're going to keep my commandments. If you don't love me, you won't. But if you do love me and keep my commandments, my word, my will, and my ways, then I and my Father will manifest ourselves to you. Well, that sounds pretty wonderful, doesn't it? If we knew and had the sense that the Lord was manifesting himself to us directly, revealing himself, his plan, his purposes, and so on, would that not give us a whole different sense of why we should continue on tomorrow and next week and next month and next year, even though today there might be great struggle? Think about the life of Jesus for a moment. You remember the life of Jesus, and he was born somewhere around 4 to 7 BC, not in zero time frame, but in somewhere between 4 and 7 BC. So his life was ebbed away and taken from him around 30 AD. So during the latter years of his 20s, he was teaching. Before that, his life was being revealed in different ways, so that even his own mother saw that there was an extraordinary purpose in his being. Even at 12 years of age, as he sat with the leaders of Israel, talking with them, the rabbis, they couldn't believe he didn't have letters. Where did all this come from? And so the value of his life was even being recognized at 12 years of age. How about yours? How about your kids? What is it that you're teaching your children that would cause the value of their life to extend even beyond their own life? Is it because you're trying to help them to become the world's greatest pianist, or the world's greatest football player, or the world's greatest basketball player? What is it that you're trying to inculcate into the mind and heart of your children that would enable them to hear the voice of the Lord and to choose to do his will, so that God, through his mercy and by his grace, could strengthen and enable them to perform amazing things for God, whether for a short period of time or for a long period of time. Think about John the Baptist in his life. He was 6 months older than Jesus, his cousin, and he ministered for 6 months approximately. And in those 6 months, baptizing at the River Jordan and preaching, prepare the way of the Lord, be prepared to meet your God, he gathered together an awful lot of the Jewish people right there to be baptized. They went out to meet him there at the River Jordan to be baptized. People thought he was pretty great. A lot of people didn't know him, but those that did thought he was pretty great. In fact, they thought he was so great that they thought he must be the Messiah. But he said, no, I'm not the Messiah, but I'm the one that comes before him to prepare the way of the Lord, to cause you to make straight paths for your feet. He said, there's one coming after me. I'm not even worthy to unloose the shoe latchets of his sandals. He must increase and I must decrease. Do you have that idea, that understanding? It's not how great you can present yourself to be. It's how you can most effectively be what God wants you to be, because he must increase and I must decrease. One of the big problems and temptations of Christian ministry today is the temptation to increase and become the focus of the increase. The whole mega church movement, the whole church growth movement, was about lifting up pastors to greatness. It wasn't about lifting up Jesus, it was about lifting up pastors. Mega ministries. Why? To be recognized. That's where I would get my value. But look at Jesus. After 3.5 years of ministry, pouring out himself, coming unto his own received him not, but as many as would receive him, he gave authority to become the sons of God, even as many as would believe on his name. And by the time he left this earth, every person that was following him left, except for his disciples. And then even his disciples left, even Peter left him by denying him 3 times. Was Jesus' life worth anything? Did he start a mega church? No. He had to die that the church might live, might come into being. He had to die to give his life as a ransom for many, so that the ultimate value of his life could be manifested and revealed. I remember the words of one of the 5 missionaries back in the 1950s that went to minister to the Aka Indians, who were, cannibals, I think, and down there in the Aka tribe. And they were killed when they first went down there. What a waste. What an absolute waste, right? They had all this training. But then one said, he is no fool who gives up that which he cannot keep to gain what he cannot lose. And as a result of their lives, the message went out all over the world. Who would have ever thought it?
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0: Is your life significant? Do you believe that your life has meaning and purpose? Or are you just existing? Are you just going through the motions? I cannot imagine a more miserable existence than to think that we're just going through the motions. You don't have to have a major ministry to have meaning. You don't have to have a radio broadcast or a TV broadcast or be an influencer or whatever else to have meaning. Our young people think that's what you have to do now to have meaning. You become an influencer. What a trap. A total trap. That's the kingdoms of this world, friends. And they go nowhere. You could be popular today and lose your popularity all tomorrow. Which causes me to think about a song. I think it came out of the 1960s. And periodically, not every year, but periodically, on our anniversary, I would write in a card to my wife the words of that song. If they gave me a fortune, my treasure would be small. I could gain it all tomorrow and never mind it, or I could lose it all tomorrow and never mind it all. But if I should lose your love, dear, I don't know what I'd do, for I know I'd never find another you. Wait a minute, do you value your spouse that way? Do you see that your spouse has tremendous value before God and in your life? Or has it become same-o, same-o? You really don't see it that way. It's become boring. Life has just become a big bore. Friends, that is not how Christ would have us to live. Jesus knew he was heading to the cross. He knew that. He was conscious of that. But he knew that his life purpose was to continue on that pathway, and if he tried to escape and avoid that pathway, he would not fulfill the Father's purpose, and he would lose his own purpose. And so he continued on, even in the Garden of Gethsemane. Even as his own flesh fought against it. And he said, Father, if there's any possibility, let this cup pass from me. Nevertheless, not my will, but yours be done. And so, he knew what the answer was. He had to move forward. Let the inevitable from God's viewpoint take place, so that all heaven could rejoice over one faithful, obedient Israelite, the only one who ever lived, Jesus, Yeshua, HaMashiach, the Holy One of Israel, who through his life would bring many into glory. But at the time that he left, friends, the best you could count on of his followers was 12 disciples. In fact, only 11, really, because Judas had betrayed him. Then another one was substituted, Matthias, for Judas. And then came the Apostle Paul. And of course, there was his mother and Mary Magdalene and so on. And so there were a few like that. But basically, he had almost no followers. They all left. Even his disciples fled in the glitches of life and left him. Now, how would he think? How would Jesus possibly think that his life had meaning when everything he gave his life for left him? Do you see how it is that we cannot have that kind of view? We cannot look at how others are looking. It's not what others think. It's who we are, who God has ordained for us to be, regardless of what they think or the majority think at a moment. The value of my life is not dependent on what the majority think. It's dependent on what God thinks. And if I'm pleasing the Lord in doing what He wants me to do, then that's enough. I don't have to get a big name for myself. I don't have to get my name emblazoned on buildings or flown from airplanes all over the world. I don't need to have that. I want to seek first the kingdom of God and His righteousness. And then God says, I'll add everything else that's important for you to you. Everything else that's important, I will add to you. Is that enough? We were talking about silver and gold earlier. Peter and John came to the man at the gate beautiful, who was there holding his tin cup, looking for alms. He had been lame since birth. And Peter and John looked at him, and they said, "Silver and gold have we none, but such as we have, we give you. In the name of Jesus Christ of Nazareth, rise up and walk." And the man did. We don't understand that. We don't understand exactly how that happened. It was a miracle. God worked through Peter and John there, right there. So much so that the rabbis and the religious leaders of the day saw that they had been with Jesus. They were ignorant men religiously, but they saw that they had been with Jesus and that massive things were happening as a result of their life on this planet. What's happening as a result of your life in the place where you work? Anything? Anything for the kingdom of God? Anything righteous? Anything holy? I remember as a public school teacher for 9 years in California during the most educational upheaval that the country ever had. It was in the late 1960s. From 1967 to about 1975. That was during the sexual revolution. That was during the Vietnam War. That was during the complete rebellion against all authority everywhere. And that's when I was a school teacher in a district that was known to be the lowest economic district in the state of California compared to Beverly Hills. Beverly Hills being the richest, Baldwin Park being the poorest. It had the highest incidence of ex-convicts in the state, in that district. And that's where God planted me. I didn't know why He planted me there, but He did. It was circumstances and so on that made it possible. That's where I served out the Vietnam War. In the front lines of education, in the most difficult school district in the country, teaching math to kids that didn't want to learn it. But as a result of that experience, it set the stage for other things and gave me experience for other things. And then coaching for 5 years after that when I went to law school at night. All of those things seem somewhat menial. They don't really matter all that much. But if they didn't matter all that much, then why is it that one of my first students that I had to bring her parents in to bring correction to this brilliant young lady in my algebra class, why is it that she wrote me birthday cards for the next 15 years after that? Why? See, we just don't understand how our life can have meaning. I didn't purposely do that. It happened. Why? Because I was doing what God wanted me to do in that incident. There's so many things like that, friends. A lot of it has to do with the choices that we make. Choices of great faith, courage that we have in certain circumstances, courage to stand when nobody else will stand. I remember an incident way back in the late 1970s. I had finished law, I was going to law school, and was just getting ready to take the bar, the California bar. And along came a very famous seminar in the church in America called the Basic Youth Conflict Seminar. So we went to that and took a couple with us, and it was 5 nights a week, and all day Friday and half a day Saturday. Now, that's a tremendous commitment. But 10,000 people went to the Long Beach Arena to go there. Well, on a Friday afternoon, we broke for lunch, and everybody had to scurry around. Can you imagine 10,000 people trying to leave an auditorium to go out and find lunch quickly and get back within an hour and a half? Almost impossible. So we were in a hustle. Everybody was in a hustle. And we went out to do that. We got our food. We were on our way back. And we're standing before this 6-lane highway separating us from the Long Beach Arena. And, of course, you've got the signal lights. You've got people by the dozens and dozens standing there ready to cross the street and so on. And so we were waiting and waiting patiently. And all of a sudden, the people started walking. Now, these were all professing Christian people walking across the street against the light. Against the light. And I stood there on the corner, and I didn't walk. When the light turned green and said it was okay to walk, I walked, and nobody ever said a thing. Nobody ever said a thing. 7 years later, a man called me up at my law office and said, Chuck, can we have lunch? And we did. He said, here's the reason why I wanted to call you today. He said, remember back then when we went together to that Basic Youth Conflict Seminar? He said, I remember how everybody was crossing the street against the light and you stood there and you didn't cross. He said, that's the reason why I'm calling you today, because I have to have somebody I can really trust. You stood for righteousness. You stood to do what's right when everybody else did what the culture was doing. Now, how would I have ever known that kind of impact made? See, the point is, I'm not trying to sell myself to you, because I can give you another instance where it didn't look so good. In other words, our life has meaning. Your life has meaning, my friend. What are you doing about it? Maybe that's where we need to start, with repentance. We'll be back.
3: 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Many people are developing a heart longing for a greater fulfillment in our practices as Christians. 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What is going on? 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Jesus said, I'll build my church. Is Christ by his Spirit stirring to prepare the church for the 21st century? The early church prayed together and broke bread from house to house. 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
0: This year, through the month of August, Iran has executed over 500 people. So far, executed over 500 people. No country in the world that we know of has executed so many people. Who were those people? Are they a bunch of unrighteous renegades out there, robbers and thieves? Or are many of them Christians, which were standing for the Lord, conducting house churches that are outlawed in Iran, and they were taken captive, maybe put in the horrible Evan prison, or executed for righteousness' sake? Or how about the 30,000, 36,500 that were killed in just 2 days? 2 days in Iran. 36,500 killed in Iran's deadliest massacre by the government. Who were those people? Did they have meaning? They were standing up against the horrific position of the Iranian government, which is extremely unrighteous. Extremely unrighteous. Dictatorial to the max. Many of them were most likely Christians. Did their lives have meaning? When the government lynches them by gallows or shoots them by a firing squad, do their lives have meaning? How about in North Korea? In North Korea, where it is a death penalty to own a Bible or to be seen communicating Christ with someone else, does the person's life have meaning when they're sent off and executed or sent to the gulags in Korea under hard labor, never to be seen again? Or how about those in China? The thousands and thousands and thousands of people, as the Chinese government is cracking down on house churches, about 100,000 people in house churches, and cracking down on these people. In fact, I think the figure was actually 100 million. But large numbers of house churches traveling in the dark, having to come under cover of darkness because of the concern over capture, because to follow Christ, other than the three self-patriotic church in America, in China, is a federal offense and capable of bringing you certainly to prison, if not execution. Does your life have meaning? No matter what, from God's viewpoint, those created in his image, he cries out to you to have meaning, to understand that you had a purpose for existing. He wants you to know you have a purpose here. He who has a why to live can withstand almost any how. In other words, the difficulty of life isn't what actually defines your value. It's how you navigate the difficulties of life, the attitude with which you do it, and the reason for which you persist. And that's where God can honor people through courage. But if courage is lost, then all is lost. Now you can see why Alexander Solzhenitsyn was so discouraged when he came from Russia, having been imprisoned in the gulags, and got to America in the late 1970s and spoke to Harvard University. He said, the one thing that I noticed in the West that seems to be totally missing is courage. Where's the courage that you guys have? You don't have any. You see, strong courage enables our life to have meaning. Think of a fellow by the name of Nathan Hale, a school teacher. Remember him? Nathan Hale. He was chosen by General George Washington to represent him as somewhat of a spy, so to speak, and to carry a message that would help protect the army against the Redcoats. And he was captured. And when he was captured by the British, they put him in the noose to hang him, and he made the famous statement words, I wish I had but only one life to give for my country. That I only had one life to give for my country. In other words, he saw what he did as valuable for a greater purpose. And guess what? We're remembering him to this very day. How many school teachers do you know today whose lives are remembered today? Why is he remembered? Because of his incredible courage. So what would you be remembered for? Now, we're coming to a place, a time, when persecution is rising, not just in Iran or China, in North Korea or anywhere else around the world, but happening right here in America. We have people that have been standing courageously here in this country and resisting, for instance, in Colorado, one of the most godless states of the Union, that is fighting against Christian people constantly, even against the law, and people are standing. They're not standing with a bitter spirit or an angry spirit. They're standing for righteousness and truth to try to protect the advancement of ungodliness and unrighteousness. And so they stand, and they stand courageously at all costs. The government tries to take away their livelihood, try to take away their business. That's not just in China. That's in Colorado, friends. The same thing happens in Oregon, in California, in Massachusetts, in so many other places of the country. Standing when nobody else will stand. So what would you be prepared to do as you see the waves of persecution coming increasingly like a tsunami over the Atlantic and the Pacific toward the North American continent? And it is happening. It's happening in Canada big time. It's getting harder and harder to be a Christian in Canada. Harder and harder. What will you do? How will you be able to stand for the Lord without capitulating? Will your life be a testimony under those kinds of circumstances? You're a parent. You're a mom. You're a dad. How is your life going to make a difference to your kids for such a time as that? And don't think it's not going to happen. It is already happening. When your kids see how you respond to certain things that are happening to you with regard to your business, with regard to the choices that others are making, with regard to how you're treated and so on, they are forming a viewpoint concerning you and what your life means. And that's why in my book, When Persecution Comes, Preparing Hearts for Perilous Times, there is a very special place, part five of the book, called Parenting in Perilous Times. Dear parents, prepare or despair. What can parents do? How should parents respond? How about dads? My book, Hearts of the Fathers, How to Leave a Legacy That Lasts. What do you think that book is about? It's about how to be a father that makes a difference, whose life makes a difference for God, and shows dads how to do that. How to live that out. That's what these books are about. They're not about making money. Silver and gold have I none in that regard. They're not about making money. I don't receive any money for those. They go all to the ministry. But the calling is what matters. Parenting in Perilous Times. How about Fathering in Fearless Times? That's another chapter. Persecution within families, persecution within the church itself. And then even about leaders. Not every pastor is a leader. Not really. Some are leaders for righteousness and others are not. Some are leaders to remember for their courage and for their faith and for their faithfulness, and others are not. What's the difference? The difference is how they see their life and how they live it out, not for self-accolades, but for the glory of God. So, what is the purpose of your life? I wrote in the dedication to the book, When Persecution Comes, Preparing Hearts for Perilous Times, dedicated with enduring love to my faithful wife and helpmate, Kathy, with whom, through many dangers, toils, and snares, we have together already come, And now with patience, press on with increasing gratitude for the hope that lies ahead with the soon return of our Lord and Savior, Jesus Christ, your grateful husband, Chuck. Then, the very opening pages, the sound of the trumpet is drawing near. The march of history is not over until the mystery of the woman and the beast carries her is made manifest, and so on. Am I prepared to stand? You see, I want my life to count for something. Do you? I know you want your life to count for something. But if it doesn't count for something in the little things, then how can God trust you with anything greater? That's the whole message of the parable of the talents. Get a copy of the book, When Persecution Comes, because it's going to help you dig deeper. Dig deeper into the deeper recesses of your mind and heart. The same will be true with the book, The Power to Overcome. The Power to Overcome is almost like a handbook on top of that, When Persecution Comes, that together they become a composite for the strengthening of our lives, that we will be strong and courageous, that we will not be afraid or discouraged or tremble, realizing the Lord our God is with you wherever we go because we're called. We have a purpose. We have a commitment. We have a covenant with the Lord. We haven't just made some profession of faith. We are people of faith. We are faithful. This whole idea that God just wants you to make a confession of faith is nonsense. That's not what the kingdom of God is about. It's about possessors, not confessors. How are we going to give glory to God just by confessing? No. Friends, at best, that's just a birth. That's not the real deal. The real deal is a transformed life that makes a difference during the days, hours, years, whatever we have on this planet. Have you ever considered to number your days? Have you asked God to number your days that you might incline your heart unto wisdom, his wisdom? There ain't no way, friends, you're going to hitch a wheelbarrow or some kind of a wagon to your SUV to drive it in with glory into heaven. It's not going to happen. You won't even have a backpack to carry your gold and silver into heaven or whatever other trinket you think is important. Only what's done for Christ will last. Only one die. Only what's done with Christ will last. Get a copy of the book, When Persecution Comes. I think it's $20 on our website, saveus.org. 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If you get both of the books today, it'll be $6 postage and handling for the first book and only $2 for the second book. And I want you to be encouraged. I want you to be strengthened. Today, it's almost like a spiritual coach seriously addressing God's team. Come on, team. Let's live for Christ. You got only one life. God bless. It'd be a blessing.
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1: American Family News, I'm Robert Thornton. A mistrial is declared in Massachusetts after jurors failed to reach a unanimous verdict in the Lindsey Clancy murder case. Here's Fox's Jeff Manasseh.
2: After 7 days of deliberations, the jury remains deadlocked, unable to reach a unanimous verdict in court in Plymouth.
3: In the matter of Commonwealth versus Lindsey Clancy, the court declares a mistrial. All prior bail orders remain in full force and effect.
2: The mistrial was paused briefly as the defense tried to appeal it. That was denied, paving the way for a retrial. Clancy admitted to killing her three young children in 2023. Her defense argued that she was not criminally responsible, claiming she was suffering from postpartum psychosis. Clancy's now due back in court for a status hearing later this month. Jeff Manasseh, Fox News.
1: With the mistrial having been declared, some Americans are wondering where justice is for the three young children who were murdered. Fox News contributor and legal expert Donna Rotunno said she understands that, adding that it is a natural emotional response.
4: When you walk into that courtroom, there is a burden of proof, and that burden of proof has to be upheld. And I agree with Professor Turley that this is a win for the justice system because it shows that a jury of your peers can make a determination, and even though they did not reach a unanimous verdict, this is a situation where we have to remove the emotion of the actual situation from the court proceedings. And when we allow the emotion to enter the court proceedings, that's when justice dies.
1: Rotunno went on to say that Lindsey Clancy is not going free in any way, shape, or form. The federal government added a better-than-expected 162,000 jobs in August. Market Watch thought we would see somewhere around 53,000. Economist Richard Stern of Advancing American Freedom.
5: So not only is it good, it's strong job growth, but, it's yet another one of these where we've had deregulation, we've had the tax cuts from the One Big Beautiful Bill, some of the fears about the Iran war coming down, and you've got robust job growth coming out of it. It's also a little bit of the AI revolution, to be honest. So as much as tariffs are a headwind, and you could certainly see it in places, I'm not surprised that we've got kind of good growth that's going on. Not gangbuster growth, but good regular growth.
1: The last 2 months were revised upward, meaning we had even more jobs created over the summer than initially thought. A pro-border enforcement organization is frustrated that a Biden-appointed judge has blocked President Trump's latest attempt to curb birthright citizenship. AFN's Chad Groening has more.
6: In the wake of the June Supreme Court decision to maintain the status quo, President Trump issued a narrowed executive order that aimed to restrict automatic citizenship for specific categories of people, including children born to adults with connections to foreign embassies or organizations or to anyone considered an enemy alien of the United States. It also attempted to target individuals who engage in birth tourism. Ira Melman is media director for the Federation for American Immigration Reform.
7: You have now, after the Supreme Court's ruling in June, an open invitation for people to come here, give birth in this country. And the president is using whatever executive authority that he has to try to minimize the damage that's being done. But of course, he is running into a lot of headwinds with the court.
6: Melman says we can't just have people coming from all across the globe and giving birth here so their kids can become American citizens.
7: Our view was that the Supreme Court got it wrong, that they completely misunderstood what the framers of the 14th Amendment meant by being subject to the jurisdiction of the United States.
6: Melman says now we're trying to mitigate the damage that was done.
7: He has demonstrated that we can control our borders. Preventing people from coming into the country illegally in the first place precludes them from giving birth here in the United States. Second, we can be more careful in issuing visas. They have these partners here in the United States that cater to these businesses. There are ways that we can go after those businesses to shut them down.
6: And Melman says the problem could be solved if Congress did its job. I'm Chad Groening.
1: And that's all our time for now. You can see more news at AFN.net. And we appreciate your listening. For American Family News, I'm Robert Thornton.
8: If you go to the top menu bar and just click on events. June, you have some events coming up. This fall, there's a series of teachings that you're going to do at your church down at First Baptist Dallas. They will happen Sunday nights, 5:30 to 7. If you'd like more information about those, the events page will take you right there. It'll give you the exact address, where you need to go in the church to find them. But the question is, now the title of these teachings, Living God's Principles and Priorities. So what made you decide to make that the topic and the overall grouping?

provide clarity when we are faced with tough choices. And they keep us grounded during turbulent times. God's priorities are like, imagine a stabilizing anchor holding us secure when rough winds blow. And they help us navigate life's daily, the direction that we need to go. So when we know our purpose in life, we can wisely steward our time and experience a profound sense of success. And that's why I've chosen 8 topics. We have over 100 topics, but I chose 8. The first is on September 13th, and people can come in person, or they can view on Zoom by looking at the address there on our website when you visit hopeoftheheart.org, event and free discipleship university classes. The bottom line is these are free, and there will be a number of people who will be coming. And we had a meeting tonight with about 10 of our folks, and I'm going to start on September 13th. These are Sundays, as you mentioned, from 5:30 to 7. But this one will be ultra practical, discerning the will of God. It's on decision making. How do you make decisions? And I say this because some people have questions about God's will. And we're going to be very specific. But in this case, just to communicate clearly, decision-making is just a process that includes making a choice or a judgment about an attitude or action. And your decisions should be based on God's revealed will and what he has decided you are to do. That way you can't go wrong. And your decisions reveal the desires of your heart. Your decisions are ultimately determined by what you desire the most. Like Joshua said, if serving the Lord seems undesirable to you, then choose for yourself the day whom you will serve. And for me and my house, we will serve the Lord. That's Joshua 24, verse 15. But what I want to be clear about is God reveals his will primarily through the Spirit of God, the Word of God, circumstances in life, and the significant people in our lives. And the reason this is important is because no one enjoys making bad decisions. Yet we've all made wrong decisions. And so we have all these questions that help and all these things that to lay out. But like, for example, has God already determined his will for me? Has God already determined his will for you? The answer is yes. God's will for you was prepared in advance. Ephesians 2:10 says we are God's handiwork, created in Christ Jesus to do good works, which God prepared in advance for us to do. The last question, can I actually know God's will for my life? Yes, God desires to reveal his will for you in a personal way. The Bible says the God of our ancestors has chosen you to know his will. To know his will, that's Acts 22:14. And God will reveal the whole blueprint of your life. Psalm 107 verse 2 says, let the redeemed of the Lord tell their story. One of the greatest encouragements to our team is hearing how God is using this ministry in the lives of others. Over the years, we've heard from listeners who found comfort in their grief.

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0: Welcome back to Hope in the Night. 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So either way, we have three ways, really, for you to get our material in your hands. Well, let's get to our caller tonight. Let's welcome Amanda to Hope in the Night.
1: Hi, Amanda. Welcome back.
2: Thank you.
1: How can we help you?
2: Well, at this moment, I'm at a crossroads in my life with, I was a victim of domestic violence with my current husband, who we've been married about 11 years. And it was off and on, hitting in the head, strangling, arguments, and a lot of it got physical. He had been arrested a couple of times and bonded out immediately. Basically, there was a turning point where we got an argument, he left, and then that morning he came to the house to take my cell phone from me. And he was trying to pry him out of my hands, and he was strangling me, and all the kids saw him. Hmm. And my oldest daughter, who is now 18, this happened when she was about 13, she called 911, and he was arrested. And all the kids, said, don't get back with him. And we had five kids in the home, and they were very small at the time. There were one was a 2-year-old, a 5- and 6-year-old, and a 10-year-old, and a 13-year-old. Mm. There was lots of kids in the home, and they saw this. And, the mistake I made was, even though I had an emergency protective order, it was like lasted, I ended up letting him come back in the home. And that was a pretty big mistake. And at that point, I should have divorced him, but I got back with him because he was sweet. And he said, I'm so sorry. I'm going to be on probation now, which they did put him on probation for 2 years. And he said, I'm going to have to do battery intervention program. And, he's like, I think it's going to help. And for those 2 years, he was okay, but he started getting more angry with the children. And so now there was open CPS cases shut. There was about 4 CPS cases between in a short time period. Like, we had one almost every year where he would do something to one of the kids. They would tell the counselor. Counselor would report it. The case would be open. Then they would rule it out, saying, oh, it wasn't enough. But the most recent one that led me to go file for divorce, I finally got the strength, was this most recent incident about June the 6th. He got mad that my daughter was playing on a cell phone, which I had given her permission, but he kind of overruled. He's like, overruled my rule. I said, well, I allowed her to play with it for 30 minutes. Well, I went for a walk, and then I told her when I'd get back, I'd take it from her. And he ended up hitting her in the head with a cell phone, and it caused her head to bang into the wall. And so when I came in the room, I said, "Are you okay?" And she's like, "Yeah, he hit me in the head." She had a bruise on her face already; it was already getting red. The next day, it was actually worse, and I had called the police here. And they said that it wasn't enough for him to be arrested. And I was very surprised of that. I was really disappointed that they didn't do anything to him. The next day, she happened to have a counseling appointment. And she told her counselor, and the counselor called CPS. And right away, they came to the house and asked them to leave for 30 days. They took him out of the home. And so that was my opportunity, I felt, was to go file for divorce. So we're in the process now of divorce, but the CPS came back 30 days have passed, and they said that they ruled it out as abuse, like it was ruled out, even though there was she was forensically interviewed by a counselor and also at Cook Children's Medical Center. You know, they saw the bruising, there's, you know, but yet they ruled it out that it wasn't abuse. They said it wasn't enough. They said one bruise, being hit in the head, wasn't anything really. So I'm just struggling with, that was my whole basis of going and filing for divorce. I'm like, I'm not going to take this anymore. You're hurting the kids too, and I'm done with you. And he's come back to me and is kind of trying to charm me, and I'm almost falling into the trap again of wanting to get back with him and falling for, like, I've been secretly meeting with him and having talks with him, and, you know, the kids don't know that I've been meeting with him, and he's trying to get back in the home and get back with me and have me cancel the divorce and everything, and I don't know what to do. that's what, you know, I'm getting weak of what I need to do. And I just, you know, need some guidance, and I need discernment, discernment.
1: Well, let me, are you aware of what is called the cycle of abuse?
2: Yes.
1: Okay. That means that this happens over and over and over and over. That's why it's called, and this doesn't, it's not pointing at you, it's just what is typical of men who are physically abusive. I call it the three stages. There's the agitated stage where anxiety and tension mark the beginning phase of abuse.
2: Mm-hmm. Mm-hmm.
1: An abusive husband communicates dissatisfaction over something usually relatively small, but he blames his wife. Then by inflicting verbal and emotional abuse, he maintains passive psychological control over his wife, thus creating a fear of some type of pain. During this stage, many victims buy into the lies spoken to them and they accept responsibility for an abusive mate's unhappiness. Therefore, they try to adjust their own behavior, thinking, well, if I just change, then he'll be fine. And by trying to appease the abuser, that's not really solving the tension in the home. However, these efforts only provoke more anger because the abuser doesn't want to be appeased, but rather to explode. And the Bible says, from the fruit of their lies, people enjoy good things, but the unfaithful have an appetite for violence. That's Proverbs 13, verse 2. Then there's the acute stage. The three stages would be what I first mentioned, the agitated stage. Number two is the acute stage. And then number three is going to be the apologetic stage. Okay, mm-hmm. In the acute stage, this phase means the pressure becomes so intense that the abuser erupts and gives full vent to anger. When violent behavior is unleashed, family members and outsiders or police are often called to diffuse the rage. And this acute stage of aggressive behavior doesn't last long, but over time, these overpowering outbursts become more frequent and more dangerous. The Bible says an angry person stirs up conflict, and a hot-tempered person commits many sins. That's Proverbs 29, verse 22. Then the third stage, there are three stages, this apologetic stage can be called the honeymoon phase, where the abuser becomes contrite, even sweet, and the abused person feels soothed by these outwardly loving actions with renewed hope for change and the desire to have a successful relationship, the abused views these overtures as genuine, heartfelt apologies, and extends forgiveness. Mm-hmm. But as with all honeymoons, how long does a honeymoon last?
2: Just like a weekend.
1: So that's the point. This is the honeymoon phase. A honeymoon doesn't last. And the cycle of anger occurs again and again and again because it's really not solved.
2: Mm-hmm.
1: But at this point, this is what it looks like. It's an appearance of a transformation, and it demonstrates accepting a responsibility, apologies, bargaining, gifts, helpfulness, peacemaking, mm-hmm. patience, pleading, promises, remorse, romance, and
2: that's
1: tears.
2: That's everything he's doing.
1: Okay. However, God says there, this is important, sweetheart. There's a vast difference between remorse and repentance, between regretting past behavior and changing future behavior. And there's a scripture that says it well. 2 Corinthians 7, verse 10 says, godly sorrow brings repentance that leads to salvation and leaves no regret, but worldly sorrow brings death. What that's saying is worldly sorrow is, I'm sorry I got caught.
2: Mm-hmm.
1: That's very different from, I am so sorry for how I've treated you, and I will do everything to change. I'll do anything that's necessary to change. And the point is, this is typical when there is tenderness, words spoken that you wish were consistent. So the point here is, if you're going to be wise and you've got a choice, either I need to understand that these are tactics being used on me just to get me back. That is not change. That it may be a change at the moment, but
2: right.
1: That's not what you want, character change. And I think that's the point. That's not character. And the reason it's a cycle of abuse, it's classic for those who are committing domestic violence. And so, therefore, you need to be wise, not manipulated. Does this make sense to you, what I'm saying?
2: Yes.
1: Okay.
2: Yeah, and my kids are really relying on me to not bring them back. And every child in the home, they're older now, say, please don't let them back in the home.
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0: Welcome back to Hope in the Night. 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By leaving that phone message or sending that text, you'll get the scheduling process started. Somebody on our team will reach out to you. We'll find a time where you can join us. And it's just that simple. We would love to have you as our guest, but you just have to reach out to us. Maybe you have a simple question about God's Word. You heard something. Maybe you're struggling about something that's going on at your church, a friendship issue. You had an argument. You don't know how to patch it up. Or maybe it's a long-time trauma that you've been carrying since childhood. We certainly don't want you to resort to searching the internet or typing things into prompts or asking your phone, whatever the character of your phone is, can you help me with this? We want to make sure you get biblical hope and practical help from us. So please reach out to us. Now, with this program, with what we're talking about, if you need help with a domestic violence situation and you are not safe, please go to www.thehotline.org or call 1-800-799-SAFE, S-A-F-E. That organization is able to help you in a very direct and quick way if you're dealing with a domestic violence issue. So let's get back to the call now with June and Amanda.
1: Well, sweetheart, I'm concerned about you. Not just because of one thing you said, but am I understanding how many times has Child Protective Services been involved?
2: I would say 4 to 5 times. But each time, you know, there have been a time or two where they had to, they removed him from the home. So it was actually twice. Mm-hmm. But the other times, you know, they just kind of rule it out, or they said, oh, you all did the parenting class and he did anger management and then he gets to come back home, or, you know, they close the case. And you know, and I feel like, well, it's really my responsibility to do something about it, you know, because eventually they could take my children, I would imagine, if I kept them in this situation.
1: Well, it sounds, I believe you said to me, your children are strongly encouraging you, are saying that, you know, please don't let him come back. Am I hearing that correctly?
2: Yes, they've all said that. They're all older now. One's 18, 13, 10, 9. We have a 5-year-old, but he doesn't understand anything right now. It, you know, he thinks Dad is the greatest thing in the world right now. So he's the only one who's not saying that. He's the one that's saying the opposite, and so that's what makes it so difficult. He's saying, Mommy, when's Daddy coming home? I miss Daddy. When can I see Daddy? Mm-hmm. And it really tugs at my heart, because I'm kind of feeling like I'm being pulled in different directions with my decision. And now there is, you know, divorce has been filed. We had their first court hearing today. We have a TRO, which means temporary restraining order, where he can't live with us during this. So we're in a safe place, but he is reaching out to me, you know, because we still discuss the kids, like, oh, they're going to, he has a supervised visitor, a visitation right now with his father is the supervisor. So he is being allowed to see the children as long as his dad is around, which is the kid's grandfather. And I do trust him. You know, they went and saw Superman Sunday, and then he brings them back to us. But so they're having a happier time. But then they said, well, we don't mind seeing him, but we just don't want him to live with us. And that kind of gives me comfort to know, well, they'll still be seeing him, but, you know, it feels safer with him not being in the home. But my husband wants to be back home. He's like, I really miss y'all. You know, the sweet talk and all that, and I just want to get some, you know, strength and discernment and prayers for the right decision, you know, because one child is missing Daddy. The other ones are like, don't bring him back. And then he's trying to cajole me and convince me that he'll be better. And it's a lot. You know, my head is spinning with all these different, I feel like I'm being pulled in different directions with this.
1: When did this, when was he first inappropriate, meaning he had anger out of control? How long ago? You've been married. How long have you been married?
2: We've been married since 2014. Yeah, okay. 2014. So it's been off and on throughout all these years, and it was heavily during about 2020, 2021, 2022. But that incident where he strangled me and got arrested, that was the last time he had ever gotten physical with me personally, because I think he realized, oh, I'm going to get in trouble, I'm going to go to jail. But he takes things out on the kids now, like harsh punishment, especially to our little girl who's 9 now, but he's been harsh with her since she was 4. Like, he would slap her in the face at 4 years old. And she has reported this to her psychiatrist that she told her, the psychiatrist, Daddy spanks me in the face all the time. And you know, and to me, when I confront him about that, he's like, I might have told her I was going to slap her, but I never actually have. And, you know, when I asked him, what about the cell phone thing? You say you want to come back home. Have you, tell me about that. And what happened? Did you, you know, why did you hit her in the face with the phone? He's like, I didn't. So he definitely denies it. And so that's why, and it confuses me. I'm like, well, why would she say that he did that? You know, it kind of makes me
1: Well,
2: very
1: you know,
2: confused.
1: Though, there was physical proof. Did you not say that there was bruises?
2: There was a bruise on her face, yes.
1: Yeah. So I'm hearing he's not trustworthy with his words, much less his actions.
2: Yes.
1: Now, you know, with children, children can be very impacted spiritually. I'll use the word spiritually in terms of when children are little, young, they can't imagine who God is, and so the word God is the most powerful one, and typically the most powerful person in the home would be the father. Are you tracking me on that?
2: Yes.
1: So there can be a real challenge for children when they think about God. They can become afraid of God. Mm. And that is not unusual. And many times when, if I'm talking even with an adult, and I'll say, would you tell me, what do you think about who God is? And if there's fear, I'll ask, tell me about your father. What was he like? And typically, that's it. It was, they had a fearful father. And so they, meaning one who caused fear and abuse, and therefore because children are literalists and they're very tangible. So that's why when they're younger, it can give them great insecurity about God when a father is abusive. Does that make sense?
2: Yes,
1: okay.
2: It does.
1: And so what you have to do then is say, now we need to understand who God the Father is. The God the Father does not have the same characteristics as an earthly father. And you can mention a number of qualities about God the Father. Because sometimes they can be fine with the concept of Jesus, but if they hear the Heavenly Father, then they can become afraid, because they will put onto the Heavenly Father the characteristics of the earthly father. I'm just trying to say that you might need to help or just inquire, tell me, what do you think the Heavenly Father is like? That would be good for you as a mother. Does this make sense, what I'm saying?
2: Yes, yes.
1: So just say, what do you, individually, just talking with one of them at a time, what do you think the Heavenly Father is like? And if they, because I've done this with actually many adults who I can tell have a fear of God, and then I'll ask, what was your earthly father like? And all of, and what it is they're imposing what the earthly father did onto the Heavenly Father, who is never abusive. Correct?
2: Right. Correct, yes.
1: Yeah. So, in truth, as a parent, your job is, as parents' jobs are, their assignment is to provide and protect children. And you have a very significant role, and you have to realize you're not living just for you. You have to think about what is best in regard to your children. Years ago, I'm going to tell you a story. Years ago, when we first started this program, a woman called me, and she said, I don't know what to do about the abuse from my husband. Well, I didn't know what she thought abuse was. I said, well, would you tell me when you say the word abuse? And she said, well, two nights ago, my husband grabbed me by the hair, drugged me down the stairs, and then kicked me. I said, well, that's definitely abuse.
2: Yeah.
1: And she... I'm not going to tell you all of the conversation except for one part. Toward the end, it was very clear he was physically abusive. And I said, do you have children? And she said, yes, I have a son and a daughter. I said, do you love your children? Oh, she said, with my life. I love them with everything within me. I said, would you want your son to grow up to be like your father? Oh, no, no, no, no. Not in no way. I said, well, you realize with children more is caught than taught. So right. Your son is learning how to treat a wife.
2: Oh, yeah.
1: And she went, oh, no. I said, do you love your daughter? And she said, with my life, yes, I would give anything, do anything for her. I said, you realize with children, more is caught than taught. The children learn to accept abuse.
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0: 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I just want to remind you again that we're here for you. 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Well, let's finish up this call with Amanda and June.
1: Well, sweetheart, I am for whatever God has for you.
2: Yes.
1: And what I look at is the Word of God. And the reason I consider that essential is because God himself is the author of his word, and he used human scribes, if you will, to write what he wanted said. But the Bible says all scripture is God-breathed. So God gives us what he wants us to act on or how to think. And that's why we at Hope for the Heart have material on domestic abuse. 1 in 3 women worldwide are victims of domestic violence just at different times in their lives.
2: Mm-hmm.
1: Now, that doesn't mean they have to stay that way. But to interrupt the pattern, it is not an issue of just talking the wife into and being sweet and doing the cycle. Because mm-hmm. once that's why it's called a cycle. It's typical. And I don't question that your husband can sweet talk you. That's the pattern because it's about control. Control is the name of the game.
2: Mm-hmm.
1: Does that make sense?
2: Oh, yeah.
1: Okay. So listen to some of these scriptures. And I'm going to be sending you, by the way, our keys for living on the topic of domestic abuse.
2: Okay.
1: We have 10 scriptures at the very, very end that would be great for people to memorize. Like, what is the attitude of the Lord toward those who are violent? Well, Psalm 11, verse 5 says, "The Lord examines the righteous, but the wicked, those who love violence, he hates with a passion." That's strong language.
2: Yes.
1: That's Psalm 11, verse 5. Is it wrong to report a hot-tempered person who may have to pay a penalty? Well, Proverbs 19:19 says a hot-tempered person must pay the penalty. Rescue them, and you'll have to do it again.
2: Hmm.
1: Isn't that interesting? If you save them from their penalty, then you're just going to have to do it again because it's a cycle. It's classic. Until they are literally broken before the Lord and are willing to change no matter what. And people can get there, but if it's just sweet-talking you, that's not going to be the motivation.
2: Mm-hmm.
1: Should a wife report domestic violence to the governing authorities? Well, Romans 13, the very first chapter in first verse in Romans 13 says, "Let everyone be subject to the governing authorities, for there is no authority except that which God has established." So let me ask, is there a law against, in the United States, is there a law against domestic violence?
2: Yes.
1: So it's against the law. So
2: yeah. It
1: is right for you to report. This is according to God's word.
2: Yes.
1: And why should victims of abuse commit themselves to God? Well, God sees, this is according to Psalm 10, verse 14. "You, God, see the trouble of the afflicted. You consider their grief and take it in hand. The victims commit themselves to you. You are the helper of the fatherless." So God's going to take care of those who are fatherless. God is going to help those who are victims. If you're in danger, what should you do? Well, listen, this is very important. Proverbs 27, verse 12 says, "The prudent see danger and take refuge, but the simple," or it means "the foolish keep going and pay the penalty."
2: That is a great verse, and I actually sent that verse to my mother-in-law because she was opposed to us getting divorced. She was like, "You should keep the family together for the kids," and I explained all the abuse that had been happening, and she was, you know, saying that it's a sin to get a divorce, and I sent her that verse that you just said, letting her know that, you know, that I feel like I'm doing the right thing, and you know, she ended up, like you were saying about bailing someone out of trouble with the Bible verse that you said, she put up like $5,000 to retain an attorney for him to get, you know, to, so she, you know, she paid for his attorney. So
1: right.
2: It's like, yeah. So I'm not getting a good response from my mother-in-law either about this. So,
1: well, are you, she probably is quoting you that God hates divorce.
2: Mm-hmm.
1: Mm-hmm. Okay. Are you aware of the second part of that scripture?
2: No, I would love to. I need to know, find that in the Bible.
1: Okay, it's Malachi 2, verse 16. And the verse reads, "I hate divorce, says the Lord of God of Israel, and I hate a man covering himself with violence."
2: Oh, wow.
1: "Says the Lord Almighty." Now, I'll tell you why God hates divorce. Because it was his plan for there to be marriage. But his plan was not for the husband to strangle his wife, to cause abuse on his wife or the children. That's one reason he hates it, because it's abuse is a violation. There are plenty of scriptures against abuse. So he hates the perfect plan he had for marriage, but what you're experiencing is not behavior becoming a husband who's supposed to love his wife as Christ loved the church and gave himself up for her. He should be willing to die based on Ephesians 5:25. The Bible says husbands, love your wives as Christ loved the church, who gave himself up for her. In other words, he died for the church. So he died for those who are literally, a husband should be willing to die for his wife. That's what that scripture is saying. Not her die at his hands. Not to be strangled. Do you understand? That is extreme in terms of violence. That's yeah. not just, you know, a hit. And so, in other words, divorce wasn't his choice. But if there is cruelty and even threatening your life, you know, but in that same verse, it's, I hate divorce and I hate a man covering himself with violence. So,
2: right.
1: The point is, yes, his plan would be for all marriage partners to be loving toward each other. But when there is abuse, that's why the Bible is clear. Do not make friends with a hot-tempered man.
2: Right.
1: Do not associate with one easily angered. So you have a biblical right to move out of harm's way.
2: Yes.
1: Proverbs 22:24. And even the scripture that says, rescue me, Lord, from evildoers. Protect me from the violent. Psalm 140, verse 1.
2: Thank you.
1: I think the issue is, I'm hearing, you're saying, I just want to do what's right.
2: Yeah.
1: And I hear that's the cry of your heart. Unfortunately, he is the one who is making the decision by virtue of his actions. There wouldn't be a problem if he were to treat the children in a way that would not be exhibiting any harm to them or harm to you.
2: Right.
1: So it's not like this is your choice. This isn't your choice. But you do have a godly responsibility to protect your children.
2: Yes,
1: and
2: thank you.
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9: I'm Ruth Kramer with Mission Network News. Ukraine prepares for another difficult winter as Russia increases attacks on its infrastructure. A shortage of Patriot interceptor missiles and air defense supplies remains critical. Slava Gospel Association's Eric Mock says one ministry lost 90% of its food distribution capacity during late August strikes. SGA partners with local pastors to help people who've been overlooked by large aid groups. But the needs are increasing on the front line.
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11: For us, it would be 131 passages. And those passages are really important to understand that God created the world, God created people, how people fell into sin, and then the work that God did to redeem people eventually through the work that Jesus did by coming and dying on the cross.
9: Deaf people often miss the context of Bible stories without any way to engage with Scripture themselves. 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
12: Thanks for joining me today on Mission Network News. I'm Steve Odell. Another Indian state has tightened restrictions on religious conversion, raising all too familiar questions about what Christians can say or do. Then, Iran's Persian-speaking church is growing, but Transform Iran sees another major gospel opportunity among the country's many ethnic communities. That story coming up. But first, Maharashtra state just became the 13th domino in India to fall to religious restriction. The state's new anti-conversion law went into effect last week. John Padaiti with Bible for the World says they're seeing a pattern with each iteration of an anti-conversion law adopted in India.
13: Each time a state passes it, the restrictions get tighter and tighter, the penalties get more stringent.
12: The state's anti-conversion law includes bans on religious conversion through broadly defined allurement, and penalties for mass conversions, along with redefined terms, could make gospel outreach harder.
13: Mass conversion has now been defined as more than one person. So if a husband and wife becomes Christians at a gathering or through a home visit of a pastor or whatever it might be, two of them, now that becomes a mass conversion.
12: Despite legal pressures, God is moving.
13: We thought every time a law like this comes out, we think, okay, it's going to shut down from there. And then often it's from the same very state that just passed the law. We'll get a request, you know, we need 20,000 Gospels of John here for our outreach activities. I'm like, wow, I thought, you know, you guys would be backing off a little bit, but you're not at all.
12: Pray the people of India know and follow Jesus. Next, it's been a week since the Pakistani military raided an underground recording studio that belonged to a Christian ministry partner, forcing him to flee. There's still no word on his location. Greg Yoder of Keys for Kids Ministries says officials took what they wanted in the raid and destroyed the rest.
14: It's between $5,000 and $8,000 worth of equipment that's been destroyed. But right now, our concern is mostly for him. He has a wife and children, and so we're really concerned about his whereabouts.
12: Brother Labib used his underground studio to record and produce Christian audio material in Dari, Urdu, and Pashto.
14: This particular producer was working for us and for our partner, FMI, to create a new language. And he was in the midst of this project when the raid took place.
12: Brother Labib's wife, a new believer, and their two young children anxiously await his return.
14: The director of the ministry is heading there as we speak, and so she'll be getting food, anything that she needs to cope with the situation.
12: Pray for Brother Labib's well-being and that he can reach an FMI safe house in the region. Pray his family will find peace and comfort in the Lord.
14: We don't go into these places with the understanding that we're going to be safe. It's dangerous work.
15: And at Transform Iran, Bible translation for many of Iran's ethnic languages is on the cusp of breakthrough, but your help is needed. For the Gilaki people of northern Iran, the completed New Testament audio dramatization has already been drawing people to faith in Jesus. Here's the beginning of John chapter 4 in their language.
16: We've had people arrested, we've had people who we still haven't had word for, that are unaccounted for.
15: The Old Testament in Gilaki still needs the right partner to take it to the finish line. Lana Silk with Transform Iran says they have the beginning stages of translation teams for 20 other ethnic languages. These men and women are local speakers who will create authentic content despite the great personal risk.
16: That sort of awakening and openness to the gospel is happening almost exclusively in the Farsi-speaking or Persian-speaking part of Iran, and that is less than half of Iran's population.
15: You may have heard that Iran has the fastest growing church in the world. However,
16: literally the only limiting factor now is someone coming alongside us and saying, I have vision for this, let me fund it.
15: Find your place in the story. Prayer is the first step. 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I'm Steve O'Dell.
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18: Well, hello and welcome to this Monday edition of Stand in the Gap Today. And it's also our monthly focus on national security, international geopolitics, and biblical prophecy. And we do this once a month, generally on the first Monday of the month, which is what today is, with recurring guest J.R. McGee. He's the Extreme Leadership Group founder and CEO, and also expertise for many, many, many years in the area of strategic leadership, and also functioning and training others as a counterterrorism specialist. Now, in this opening segment, we're going to tackle the concept of what I'm going to call the grand blueprint, or lack thereof, perhaps, depending on perspective, and that is

0: bilateral concessions for America. And on the other hand, there are critics who counter this by saying, well, disruption is not strategic at all, but rather what we're seeing is an erratic result of more impulsive, transactional-type leadership that sacrifices long-term institutional stability for more short-term political wins. Now, one observation upon which I think all can agree is that the current world order, the global picture, we speak about that often here, and JR and I do when we get together, the international and regional alliances as we have known them since World War II are rapidly changing. For instance, Herbert Walker Bush the First, before Congress, made a bold declaration, as most of you can remember, where he talked about the emerging new world order that he desired. But frankly, every U.S. president has spoken of one degree or another about an existing world order, a changing world order, and one degree or another have weighed in with their idea of what it should be for the future. Nations such as Russia and China and the European Union, as an example, they've also expressed their desire over the years to create or shape in their image some new world order different than that which currently dominates the world as represented by the Western world versus the Eastern world, and the Western world now, and the world effectively ruled by the economic power of the U.S. dollar and the scope of the U.S. military. Now, in our day, Donald Trump came to power promising a new golden age, a new way of doing things, a returning of America to the old, the America of old, where products were made here and where our nation was respected for who we are and were. But without dispute, the world today is far more chaotic than ever. Clear goals, debated policies, and diplomacy as we used to see, say, like under the days when Ronald Reagan existed with Tip O'Neill, as an example, that's been replaced with more partisan transactional relationships with statements and policies made unilaterally oftentimes and sometimes subject to almost immediate retraction and change within the next hour. And so the need to provide some focus in today's conversation, as we look at this, I've entitled this, Strategy or Lack of Strategy? The U.S. Foreign Policy Question. So we're going to take a look at that. And with that, JR, welcome to the program. Kind of a big issue in some respects, and we'll not be able to make it exhaustive. But anyway, let's take a shot at it. Thanks for being here.
1: It's my pleasure, Sam, and this is a critical issue facing us today, and I'm anxious to get into it.
0: Well, let's get into it, because now from a military strategy perspective, that's where you're coming from in particular, how would you describe the current state, I'm going to say international relationships, policies that are emanating, in particular from Washington, more than we're talking about Washington Beijing or Moscow. We're talking about Washington here. Are the policies that we are seeing and the frame, the way they're laid out, are they clear? Are they becoming more clear? Are they confusing? Perhaps becoming more confusing? And does the current approach, from your perspective, project strength and confidence, or is it actually causing questions and an undermining of historical American credibility?
1: Sam, that's a great question, and it looks like that the administration's all over the map and lurching from crisis to crisis. Let me just give you a few examples. The Middle East, absolutely on fire. The Russian-Ukrainian war that was once promised to be solved in less than a week is still going on. NATO is in constant upheaval. The European Union struggling to stay together. Venezuela, Cuba, and Greenland, they're now very much in play. And behind the scenes, they're connected in ways, directly connected in ways that impact the long-term security of the United States, both economically and militarily. Look at Canada. They've decided to pick a fight with the United States over trade policy. That's blown up and gotten ugly. It would be very easy to look at all of these different things and say, this is out of control. But if you look at it behind the scenes and you look at it from a specific perspective,

0: I see a strong strategy. I see a coherent desire that pulls all these things together in ways that aren't obvious immediately looking at it from the surface, Sam.
1: Okay, JR, and we'll build that out further. And ladies and gentlemen, we're going to make and kind of apply the policies we're seeing in the second segment to Iran, because that's a big issue, a lot of policy involved there. Oil, we're going to talk about that in the third segment, and then we're going to end up with the fact of how biblical prophecy brings it all together. But JR, just from your perspective, military strategy, it's one thing keeping the enemy off base. My perspective of being in office for as long as I was, policy is coming from that. I look and say debated policy, carefully stated, put forward so that it becomes a matter of credibility, is far different than, I'm going to say, policy by tweet. As an example, that we're seeing that forever keeps people off base. What about that? What's your thought on that?
0: You know, that's interesting. Also, this is brand new. You know, part of it's technology. We've never had tweets and instant messaging before, and diplomacy and governmental communications have normally historically plodded along at the speed of snails. Today, things are moving much faster. And I would argue that some of this is incredibly effective, but is it all being handled professionally? Is it all being handled correctly? Absolutely not. I think some of it borders on juvenile, but all of it is designed to send messaging to people faster than we have in the past. Hmm. And I would say more effectively than we have in the past, but it is absolutely different than it has been in the past.
1: Okay, and that's great, JR. Ladies and gentlemen, stay with us. We're talking about strategy or lack of strategy, the U.S. foreign policy question. We're talking about how things are being done, primarily policies coming out of Washington, but it will extend beyond that. We'll be right back.
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5: I'm Ruth Kramer with Mission Network News. Ukraine prepares for another difficult winter as Russia increases attacks on its infrastructure. Slava Gospel Association's Eric Mock says one ministry lost 90% of its food distribution capacity during the late August strikes. SGA partners with local pastors to help people who've been overlooked by large aid groups, but the needs are increasing on the front line. pray for the churches offering relief and the gospel of Jesus Christ. And how do you do a Bible study without the full Bible? Out of more than 300 sign languages, just one has full access to the Bible. Rob Myers with Door International explains how they begin sign language translations with 131 passages that lay out the biblical story of creation, fall, and redemption, often missed by deaf people in hearing homes. Door is translating the Bible into sign languages so that the deaf can study God's Word. Pray that the deaf would come to know Christ better through this work. Mission Network News, Service of One Way Ministries, I'm Ruth Kramer.
1: America now sits on the precipice of bankruptcy and financial collapse, but is national debt a choice alone or perhaps a sign of God's judgment? Hello, I'm Sam Rohr with another Stand in the Gap Minute. Last week we highlighted God's national blessings, but what about God's national judgments? When it comes to judgment, one of the most destructive can be the consequences of arrogant spending and debt. Deuteronomy 28:44 says, "The nation that overspends disobeys the Lord and will be forced to borrow from others." God sends judgment by making this nation become the tail, not the head. Rejecting God's commands will turn God's blessings to cursings. God's judgment on a disobedient and proud nation will be seen in debt, followed by economic collapse and poverty. God's blessings result from obedience. The nation will become the head. When we forsake Him, our debt will skyrocket and economic collapse will come and will become the tail. It was true for Israel. America's no different. Discover more leadership resources at AmericanPastorsNetwork.net.
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1: Well, welcome back to Stand in the Gap. J.R. McGee is with me today here on this first Monday of the month, which we do almost every month if we're able to do that on this first Monday. And our consideration today is one that we can't fully exhaust at all in the space of one program, but it's an important one to consider: strategy. And our theme is this: strategy or lack of strategy, the U.S. foreign policy question. And in our opening segment, J.R. and I, we tackled the overarching blueprint regarding the current governing Washington foreign policy posture. Some say it's strategic, others say it's erratic, and how does that fit together as one looks at as policy versus strategy and that kind of thing. But we're going to narrow our focus now to what is arguably the most volatile flashpoint, I'm going to say, testing this strategy, and that is America's ongoing approach toward Iran and the broader Middle East. Rapid pivots that we witness routinely in sanctions enforcement, threats of one type, retractions, erratic maximum pressure tactics, inconsistent messages which we know exist regarding deterrence, and all of that have left both enemies and long-term regional allies scrambling to recalculate and to determine their relationship with the United States. Proponents contend that this deliberate ambiguity as it relates to Iran in particular keeps Tehran completely off balance, assuring our success over them. And on the other hand, it keeps the regime from solidifying their regional dominance. But on the other hand, critics would say that, well, there's a different outcome. Look at what's happening in the Middle East. Our allies are no longer able to depend upon us. Traditional Sunni allies, deeply unnerved by American unpredictability, are being driven to build independent security architectures entirely separate from Washington, with U.S. military bases in the Middle East now mostly in tatters, not really usable, making the U.S. presence there more unreliable than at any time in their inception. And we'll talk a bit more about some of that that's happening. But, J.R., with that, looking at Iran, because without a doubt, I mean, you and I have talked about this for a long time, since February 28, it's there in the news. But from the perspective of Iran policy and strategy, to what degree, from your perspective, has the shifting U.S. posture toward Iran, clearly different now than what it was under Obama before, obviously, we know that, but to what extent has it successfully disrupted Tehran's strategic calculus, and has it actually made for a weaker Iran, or perhaps inadvertently actually acting as a catalyst for forming new alliances like this, the new Mecca Joint Defense Agreement between Saudi Arabia and Turkey and Pakistan?
0: Sam, like several things in life, both of those can be true at the same time. I think it has absolutely thrown Tehran for a loop because they were used to American presidents ultimately blustering and then folding very quickly and giving them exactly what they want. Trump's not doing that. Trump is playing this completely differently than anything that they've seen in the last 50, 60 years. But at the same time, the way that it's been occurring has caused countries like Saudi Arabia in particular, Jordan, and the UAE to be concerned because they absolutely wanted the United States to go in and deal with Iran quickly, violently, and put it down and fix it. And when Trump took his foot off the gas and gave them a break and essentially saved the Iranian regime by stopping the bombing, that threw everything into turmoil. Trump seems to be obsessed with peace deals as opposed to fixing problems. Now, the Iran is a problem. It's going to have to be fixed. If it's not fixed, it'll continue to metastasize. And we're seeing that. But the strategy that they're using is twofold. It's to take away their ability to be aggressive and taking away the money that they're using to finance terrorism throughout the rest of the world and to support their own government. But those strategies both require time and patience. And the one thing that the American people have demonstrated is we have no patience for anything that lasts more than two news cycles. This economic strategy that Bessent is pursuing is absolutely effective. It is dramatically effective. But it takes time for money to dry up. It takes time to shut off all of the different feeder circuits that money can come into the system. And time is the one thing that people want to take away from this. They're not willing to allow the strategy to be successful because they want it done. They want it over with. They want it over with now. And you can't take a problem that's been in existence for 47 years and fix it over a weekend. It's unrealistic. But it also requires that the administration be very clear and communicate exactly what they're doing and why. And that's compounded by the fact that you don't want to give the enemy insight and information that can be used to defeat your strategy. So it's a very complicated dance that we're in. The strategy that they're using is effective. The weakness is it requires time, and time's the one thing we don't have.
1: Okay, let me come back with you on that, JR, because the what you're discussing there, a policy aspect, is effectively sanctions. And what Bessent's talking about is secondary sanctions, trying to limit other countries. Well, immediately after he stated that, China came back and told Bessent and the United States to pound sand, that they were not going to do it. So don't threaten us. And you and I have talked in this program before that sanctions have never worked. So why are you thinking now that approach? Are you saying that you think it will work now? And if so, why?
0: No, it's not the sanctions that work. It's the elimination of the military capability and the elimination of the money to fend that military. The sanctions in and of themselves don't work, but money is what drives militaries. And when you cut off the funding, you cut off the ability for them to become aggressive. And I don't think it's the sanctions that's working, but it's shutting off their economy. turning off the oil spigots where they get their money. That's not necessarily sanctions as much as it is an economic weapon. We've used sanctions in a way that had been completely non-effective, but for the first time in my lifetime, we have found a way to turn off an enemy's ability to fund its direction and its activities in a way that's really beginning to hurt. Like I just said, though, that takes time, and time is I would give anything if people were willing to see something through all the way to the end. But we've become such a culture for immediate gratification that I don't think that's possible anymore, Sam.
1: And that raises a real challenge, because I agree with you as well on that, JR, that, you know, we've moved to, if I don't get something in 30 seconds, I'm not going to read anything, or what. But it's the same kind of a mindset. But in this case, policy with Iran, we go after Iran February 28th. Iran shuts the Hormuz and stops oil. Well, I would say from a strategic perspective, why in the world? Why did that happen? Because Iran has made it clear, we're going to outwait you, because you depend, America, on oil. We depend on oil, yes, for their revenue, but we depend on oil for fertilizer. I mean, our diesel prices are going through the roof. Crude is going up. So strategically, which strategy is working?
0: You know, in war, it's inherently messy. War is always chaotic. I don't care how good your plans are, the enemy gets a vote, and they get to react. And you can't always assume or predict exactly what an enemy is going to do in reaction to your actions. That is why successful militaries really focus on flexibility and rapid response, rapid reaction, and change, because everything that happens is happening in a way that it's real time. It's like, I hate to use this example, but in a bar fight, you didn't walk into the bar planning to get in a fight, but when it happens very quickly, and it doesn't matter how much you've trained or how much you've prepared, it's never going to go the way you absolutely thought it was going to go. I don't care who you are. I don't care how good you are. It's going to be slightly different than you thought. And the best that you can do is be able to react faster than the other person and react more intelligently than the other person, and or have deeper resources and deeper access to capability than the other opponent. And I think Iran has always been able to outlast America, and they've realized that America's greatest weakness is we don't follow through. And we don't hold people accountable. And they think that that's going to be the success here. I think Trump is changing that equation, and they're not yet quite ready to admit that. But I don't think Trump's going to fold like all previous American presidents.
1: Okay, and hold that, JR, out of time. Ladies and gentlemen, stay with us, because as we talk about policy, JR McGee, my guest today, myself, talk about this matter of policy. In the next segment, we're going to connect what we're talking about and talk about oil overall, because it is the focus.
6: As America feels the increasing hand of God's judgment on our pride, idolatry, and sin, God's word can hold believers fast and free of fear. Our verses to memorize this week are Proverbs chapter 3, verses 24 through 26. When you lie down, you will not be afraid. Yes, you will lie down, and your sleep will be sweet. Do not be afraid of sudden terror, nor of trouble from the wicked when it comes. For the Lord will be your confidence and will keep your foot from being caught. Again, when you lie down, you will not be afraid. Yes, you will lie down, and your sleep will be sweet. Do not be afraid of sudden terror, nor of trouble from the wicked when it comes. For the Lord will be your confidence and will keep your foot from being caught. Proverbs chapter 3, verses 24 through 26. Verses to consider and memorize from Stand in the Gap today.
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1: Well, as we continue our discussion here, talking about strategy or lack of strategy as regards to, say, U.S. foreign policy. We considered a little bit from an overall perspective in the first segment. J.R. McGee is my guest again today. And in the second segment, we looked at as it applies to Iran. And again, weren't able to exhaust it by any means, but very clearly, Iran is in the news. Policy at any one given point in time, most people wouldn't know exactly what it is because things change from day to day. And so we were talking in terms of that, but ended up talking about oil, because oil seems to be at the heart, certainly a major focus of what's taking place between our policies here and Iran. And Iran is using that commodity called oil against the West, against the United States, and there's actually a lot of a lot of tactical things that are happening back and forth in regard to that. So I want to go there specifically, because when you come back home here, JR, before Iran came into the picture, oil was already a discussion here, and I want to ask for your comment. So from a strategic leadership and, I'm going to say, national security perspective, one would say that oil policies have been weaponized. Everybody needs oil. China needs oil. We need oil. We sell oil. Russia survives on oil. The world runs on oil and oil policy. So when tariffs are applied, when Well, when we put pressure on various countries because of oil, or now Iran is putting pressure on the world, including us, because of the Straits of Hormuz. At the end of the day, it's a question of, all right, well, oil policy and what we're seeing out of Washington, is that stabilizing? Is that strengthening our position? Or is that actually weakening it and actually driving our former partners away from us? What do you think?
0: You know, through the history of the world, trade and items that are critical for trade have driven conflict. In fact, oil, this is not the first time that war has been created over oil. A lot of people don't realize it, but World War II with Japan was triggered by an oil embargo. The United States cut off oil to the country of Japan before World War II, and that led to Japan attacking Pearl Harbor over the strategic availability of oil. This is nothing new, but the fact that people are beginning to understand how critical it is for economies and the fact that it's affecting people's pocketbook, that's a little bit new. But you've got to realize that there's all kinds of things going on right now. Canada, there's this trade issue with Canada, and it's over the perceived fairness of trade. Oil is also an issue perceived as fairness. Those who have it, it has value. Those people who need it, they're willing to provide value. You know, there's so many things about how oil drives the world's economy right now. It is the quintessential determinant value for markets everywhere. Everything depends on oil and whether or not you can get it, whether or not you have it, or whether or not you have it in reserve. And countries that do are always going to have leverage over those that don't. And ironically, right now, the one thing Iran has in their favor is access and control of a strip of water through which 20% of the world's oil flows. Now, some people would say 20%, that's not that big a deal, but it's a fungible issue. 20% impact there has to, when that's missing, has got to be replaced from someplace else. And then you've got the war in Russia. Ukraine's been attacking the refineries and oil facilities in Russia and taking a lot of that offline. That has had to be replaced. The Chinese, they get most of their oil from the Middle East and Iran in particular. That's got to be replaced. So when you choke down that much oil in one location, you directly impact the supply of oil in all these other locations, and it becomes more valuable because it becomes scarcer. You know, we can talk about socialism all you want, but the world runs on capitalism. When you have something of value, you have something that people want, people will trade for it. It's that simple. You can't just wish you have it and people give it to you. You've got to either trade for it or take it. And the world works peacefully when we trade for it. The world descends into chaos and war when people want to take it, Sam.
1: And I think people listening would say, yeah, no, that obviously that makes sense. And we can see that because as a matter of strategy, Iran has said, China looks as well, and they look and they say, wow, diesel prices in America going up. The president has been, in order to try to stabilize some prices, has been depleting U.S. strategic oil reserve, which is nearly at the bottom now. And you said now there's a trade war happening with Canada, which is a really tough thing from my perspective because they are our friends, and it's being driven into almost an enemy capacity. With all of that happening, it's not just America and Iran. It's actually the world. How do you see non-Western powers like Russia and China even though Russia's taken the refineries on hit because of Ukraine. How do you think Russia and China are capitalizing on this energy uncertainty as a matter of policy? And do they, in your perspective, perceive U.S. policy to be consistent, predictable, or erratic, an opportunity for them, or a threat to them?
0: I think they see it as a threat, Sam. And I think let's take a look at what just happened in Venezuela. A lot of people think that we just arbitrarily took over Venezuela. Venezuela was a threat. China and Russia and Cuba were using Venezuela as a base to build the capability to launch attacks against the United States. People don't realize just how many Iranians and Middle East terrorists had moved into Venezuela as a safe haven. And Venezuela has enormous oil reserves. They're one of the largest holders of oil reserves. In fact, more than Saudi Arabia. So the United States went in and took Maduro, resolved a lot of the conflict and the chaos in that country, and through individual private companies are beginning to invest in rebuilding the oil infrastructure in Venezuela that was allowed to dissolve and rust and corrode away. Venezuela, even though they've got these massive oil reserves, had allowed their entire oil industry to degenerate into something that would not work at all. So in exchange for America coming in and revitalizing these oil fields, we've signed a trade deal with Venezuela for 65 billion barrels of oil, and it's heavy crude. Now, U.S. crude oil is light, it's sweet, and that's good, but it doesn't allow us to refine for all of the products that America needs. We have to blend that with heavy crude. That heavy crude has come from Canada, and Canada, most of Canada's economy is based on those heavy tar sands. Those are expensive and hard to extract. Venezuela's got the same oil, even better, and in much greater volume, and now we can get it cheaper than what we can get it from Canada. So Canada, ironically, chose to pursue this trade negotiations at the worst possible time because of the alignment with Venezuela now. We don't really need the Canadian oil like we thought we did. So Canada lost a lot of its leverage, and they treated American farmers and American loggers and American dairy workers terribly. The Canadian tariffs on the U.S. products have been huge for years. Trump was simply trying to level that playing field. And whenever you make change, Sam, if you make it incrementally, it's smooth and easy. When you make change fast, it is always painful, it's ugly, and it's chaotic. And that's what we're seeing is fast change because incremental change simply wasn't getting things done.
1: And, you know, JR, we don't have the time to actually go too much further, but in my research, I'm just looking at official numbers here right now. The problem with Venezuela is they have oil. But it requires an immediate $50 billion approximately in order to actually get it to the point where we can access that oil, $180 billion over 5 years in order to repair rusted out equipment. And that's why the oil companies are refusing to invest, because Venezuela has historically known for taking over anything. So the Venezuelan oil may be in a long time in the future, but it's not now, so we need Canada now. So, ladies and gentlemen, can you see? These are the kind of things that are a part of policy. So when statements are made, policies are done, there's a long-term aspect, but can you get there? All of those are involved, which tends to make, well, complicated. But in the end, it's going to work according to how God intended. We'll be right back.
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9: America now sits on the precipice of bankruptcy and financial collapse, but is national debt a choice alone or perhaps a sign of God's judgment? Hello, I'm Sam Rohr with another Stand in the Gap Minute. Last week we highlighted God's national blessings, but what about God's national judgments? When it comes to judgment, one of the most destructive can be the consequences of arrogant spending and debt. Deuteronomy 28:44 says, "The nation that overspends disobeys the Lord and will be forced to borrow from others." God sends judgment by making this nation become the tail, not the head. Rejecting God's commands will turn God's blessings to cursings. God's judgment on a disobedient and proud nation will be seen in debt, followed by economic collapse and poverty. God's blessings result from obedience. The nation will become the head. When we forsake him, our debt will skyrocket and economic collapse will come and will become the tail. It was true for Israel. America's no different. 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
1: Well, as we go into our final segment, we always, when JR and I are together on the program and looking at world events, globally impacting events, anytime you talk about nations, anytime you talk about the Middle East, and certainly when you talk about Israel, which has not been the focus directly of our program today, but it certainly factors into policies that are happening relative to Iran. And as we've mentioned, because of involvement with Iran and us and them and Israel, there is now forming a new alignment of nations. One of those that I talked about on this program last week with special guest Michael Rubin, was what is referred to as the Mecca Joint Defense Agreement, which because of policy implications that are impacting the Middle East nations, and oil is a definite a part of it, and you know, U.S. Military strength and ability to protect, all of those factors are wrapped up into it. This new alliance of nations are forming. And it causes anyone who looks at it, I look at it this way, I know, JR, you do too, is saying, well, we can see certain things, and we can come up with our own opinion as to why certain things are happening. But most of the world right now is confused. The leaders of the world think what they're doing is going to work things out for their good. The Chinese think that they're going to get their way. The Russians think they're going to get their way. European leaders think they're going to get their way. American leaders think they're going to get their way. But in the end, God's going to get his way, isn't it? And that's where I want to go with this in the last segment, because as traditional allies step away from American security umbrella, which that is happening, we see that, and autonomous alliances like this Mecca Joint Defense Agreement I just talked about are forming, and treaties have been established between Iran and Russia and Iran and China. Things are changing. An alignment of nations that only makes sense when we look at it from the biblical perspective seems to explain that. Give your thoughts as you look at it from a strategic perspective. And yeah, policies, man-made policies, they do make a difference, but in the end, God directs the steps of kings.
0: You know, this new alliance that you just spoke of between Pakistan, Saudi Arabia, and Turkey is amazing. It's based on Pakistan's possession of nuclear weapons. They've all seen how important it is to be protected by a nuclear umbrella. And as you pointed out earlier, America's actions have shown that we're not entirely trustworthy. We tend to leave, like we did in Afghanistan, like we did in Iraq. So they're looking at ways, how can we defend ourselves and how can we be certain that the agreements that we make will be held? And, you know, this whole thing boils down to the fact that I'm not here to defend Trump or the Trump administration. What I'm trying to do is make sure that Christians and normal Americans can understand some of the things that are going on behind the scenes. So this kind of makes a little bit more sense. As I look at all these things that are happening, all these alignments that are changing, it's moving to exactly what the Bible tells us is going to happen. It's astonishing how accurate the prophecy was, even though the prophecies were written 3,000 years ago. Now, is all this being handled perfectly? Absolutely not. There's no politician that's perfect. There's nobody that's perfect. You know, Jesus Christ is the only perfect person who's ever lived. And ultimately, it's him. It's Jesus who's bringing all these pieces and all the players into the correct alignment, the right alliances and the proper structure. All of this, Sam, is going to work out to put into place the fulfillment of the prophecy and the biblical teachings that we've been told to watch for. We've been told we don't know the day, but we should be able to determine the seasons. And the seasons are becoming crystal clear. I think this Mecca alignment is going to rapidly grow. It looks like Bangladesh is considering it. Oman's considering it. Iran's considering it. I think if you look at Ezekiel chapters 38 and 39, those tell you exactly the countries that are going to become involved in this particular alignment, to include Russia, just like the Bible tells us is going to happen. Sam, the one thing that I know is it doesn't matter what politicians say. It doesn't matter what other people say. It only matters what does the Bible say And can I understand what the Bible says and then put everything else that I'm seeing within that context? That's the only way I can make sense of these strategies. It's the only way I can make sense of what's going on behind the scenes. But when you do, it is incredible how clear the picture becomes.
1: And you know, JR, there's so many practical applications of what we're talking about. I have said before, and I know you believe this as well, that when we approach God's Word, it's not necessary that we are able to fully explain everything that we read, but we do have an obligation to believe what is stated in God's Word. And one of those things is the matter of prophecy, as we're talking today. Most of the time, prophecy in the Scripture is not really fully understood until actually it occurs. And that's why Jesus told the disciples many times was, I'm just telling you right now, guys, today prophecy is being fulfilled in your eyes. I mean, right now. So there's an aspect of that we approach God's Word and prophecy and what's happening. We don't have to explain everything that we see in policy that's enacting, do we?
0: You know, you can look at all kinds of things. Let's take a look at Israel, because Israel is central to those prophecies. And Israel is continuing to fight for her very existence. And this new peace board, people need to pay very close attention to this new Middle Eastern peace board. I think that's going to become a key piece and a major player in all these things that are going to happen. But the one thing that I know, regardless of what the politicians say, is Israel is going to become more isolated, more alone on the world stage, exactly the way the Bible tells us is going to happen. And I also know that the United States is going to pay a price and continue to pay a heavier price for what we've allowed to happen. Sam, I look at modern news media today and the things that are happening, and I struggle as a human being, much less a Christian, but just as a human being, to understand how we can be okay with abortion on demand right up until the delivery of the birth of a child. How can we be okay with the sexual mutilation of young children in the name of social awareness and the abandonment of our standards and our accountability in our schools and our businesses and the breakdowns of norms and customs just in the name of progress? It's not progress. We're moving backwards at the speed of stink. And these things are going to have severe negative impacts in our culture and our society. God has told us that. Sam, I think we need to pray and pray hard. I don't believe any of us can change the world simply because we don't like it. But what we can do, we can influence those people around us. We can do it one at a time. Each of us reaching one other person, talking with one other person, communicating with one other person.
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17: For American Family News, I'm Chris Woodward. U.S., Japan, and South Korea will go ahead with a trilateral military drill this week to better deal with North Korean nuclear threats. Here's Fox's Kristen Goodwin.
18: South Korea's military says the Freedom Edge exercise will run through Friday off its coast. Launched in 2024, it's a U.S.-South Korea-Japan exercise designed to counter regional missile and nuclear threats while promoting security and stability. The U.S. and South Korean militaries recently ending a separate annual exercise 6 days earlier than planned after President Trump ordered the Pentagon to substantially reduce the drill, saying it's expensive and sends a hostile message to North Korea. North Korean officials responding by saying shortening the drill won't change what they call its provocative, aggressive nature.
17: Last month, North Korea's foreign ministry accused the U.S. of engaging in a series of hostile moves targeting the North, including a possible sale of air-to-air missiles and related equipment to South Korea. Canada's dollar-for-dollar tariffs on U.S. goods will soon take effect, but one state says it's been feeling tariff effectors more than most states. Fox's Grinnell Scott has details.
19: Canadian tariffs on U.S. goods are set to go into effect Tuesday. It's in response to tariffs on products from Canada the U.S. has set. Michigan's Secretary of State, Jocelyn Benson, on CBS Face the Nation said people in Michigan have been feeling the effects for some time.
20: The average Michigan family is paying $5,600 more. That's a tax on our groceries. That's a tax on our small businesses, on gas.
19: Benson, who is Michigan's Democratic nominee for governor, said if she's elected, she'll seek what she calls subnational trade agreements to offset tariffs imposed by the president.
17: 63-year-old David Klepek is making a brief court appearance as he faces federal charges for allegedly kidnapping and raping a teenage girl. Fox Dallas reporter Alex Boyer.
21: Klepek is accused of kidnapping a 14-year-old girl. He reportedly brought her back to an empty family home where he allegedly repeatedly drugged and sexually assaulted her until she was able to escape days later and reported the incident to police. At his detention hearing Friday, Klepek's attorney asked for a continuance. The prosecution did not object. The judge granted it. Once the detention hearing does happen, the judge will determine whether or not he should be released on bond until his trial. For now, he's being held at the Dallas County Jail.
17: Klepek's detention hearing has been scheduled for September 25th. He faces up to life behind bars. Footage released by Accuracy in Media reveals officials at Southern Methodist University, or SMU, admitting to maneuvering behind the scenes to keep diversity, equity, and inclusion programs alive by simply changing their names. The footage shows SMU officials acknowledging that the Office of Diversity and Inclusion was rebranded as the Office of Cultural Intelligence. Talking about this on American Family Radio, school choice advocate and executive director at the Educational Freedom Institute, Corey DeAngelis, said conservatives were right to be suspicious of how institutions would respond to federal and state bans on DEI.
22: They go to these red states and basically point out to the public that you're not safe just because you're not in, you know, just because you're not in California doesn't mean you're going to be safe from DEI.
17: SMU receives an estimated $25 million in annual federal funding. DeAngelis said that executive orders banning DEI are not enough to force compliance, demanding that federal tax dollars be pulled from non-compliant schools. SMU maintains that it complies with all state and federal regulations, as critics call for formal federal investigations. In final news, the White House website has unveiled Arcade, a collection of low-resolution video games that promote different aspects of President Trump's agenda. Build the Wall is a Tetris knockoff that transforms the classic game into an effort to protect the border from the coming horde. In Supply Line, food moves along an assembly line, and you must reject items that don't meet MAHA standards. Two of the games, Flappy Bill and Trump Savings Tycoon, take place over the skies of the nation's capital. Find more news on AFN.net.

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1: 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You can get highlight clips there on the At the Core Facebook page if you follow us there. Acts chapter 19 is where we are today. Acts chapter 19, and it happened while Apollos was at Corinth that Paul, having passed through the upper regions, came to Ephesus, and finding some disciples, he said to them, "Did you

0: about 12 in all. Here we have Paul's teachings on the Holy Spirit, Paul's teachings on believers' baptism, and it's important to note that every New Testament believer, when they receive salvation, when they profess faith in Jesus Christ for salvation, they receive the Holy Spirit. And that is what allows us as believers to live sanctified lives, to live lives honoring to God, and to combat our sin nature is through the power of the Holy Spirit. In our flesh, we don't have any power to be the things of God and to do the things of God. Rather, we need the Holy Spirit, God in us, in order to live righteously in a sanctified life. That's what salvation brings, is the salvation through Jesus and the power of the Holy Spirit in every believer's life. Acts chapter 19, that's verses 1 through 7. Speaking of Paul and his teachings and his ministry, the trip to Greece is coming up in March of 2027. My brother Wesley and I, we're going to be taking a group to Greece, traversing, riding, and walking the very footsteps of Paul. We're going to be going to Thessaloniki, Athens, Corinth, and many other places, Berea as well, ancient Corinth. And we would love to have you join us. So if you want to check out that tour, you can go over to tours.afa.net, tours.afa.net. My parents are going to be taking a group to Italy just after that, the week following, and you can join them as well. All of that information is available at tours.afa.net, and we've actually published and made available all of our trips for next year. So you can check them all out at tours.afa.net. Well, let's break down some of the clips I want to get to this segment. The topic of immigration in America just is continuing to dominate the political conversation, as over the last several decades, we've let tens of millions of foreigners into our nation through both legal and illegal means. Through the legal process, they eventually become, many of them, U.S. citizens. And we're seeing the repercussions of this, not just in our own land, but looking at Europe. Europe is pretty much where we'll be in 10 or 15 years if we don't do anything. If we don't intervene here, stop the bleeding, reverse the crisis, we will be where Europe is in 10 years, where Europe currently is, and it's a very bad place to be. Muslim immigration is pretty much bringing down Europe. It's a disaster. Crime rates are up. Rape gangs are up. And the woke left-wing Marxist ideology takeover is very, very bad for Europe. And if we don't do anything about it in America, it will lead to our downfall as well. Let's listen to this is Representative Ogles, if I'm pronouncing it correct, probably not, Representative Ogles from Representative Andy Ogles from Tennessee. And he was actually talking recently about the effects of immigration on crime rates, especially in Europe, and how that could happen in America as well. Let's listen to this.
1: You know, obviously this is a hotly debated topic, but we have the benefit of learning from Europe and their mistakes. And so you can look at countries like the UK, like Germany for that matter, where they've had this mass immigration, migration, perhaps even you might say invasion, and what it's done to crime rates. You know, when you have a city like London, where your migrant population is 10 to 12% of the population, yet 50% of the sex crimes, you've got to acknowledge the fact that you have a problem. And so we can stand by and let that happen here in the New York and Chicago and Nashville and elsewhere, or we can have an honest conversation of we have to do a better job of deciding who comes in and who has to leave. This is our country. We set the terms of the invitation to come into this country. And oh, by the way, coming here is a privilege, not a right. And we need to acknowledge that fact as we, struggle or fight to keep our city safe.
0: So that's a House of Representatives Freedom Caucus member talking about the ability and the right for a nation to control its borders, to control who comes in. This is a non-controversial issue, at least it should be, a non-controversial position to state that America has the right to accept or deny anyone it deems appropriate to enter the country or ineligible to enter the country for whatever reason. This is why I think a lot of conservatives are growing

0: more favorable, holding a more favorable view towards a immigration moratorium, both legal and illegal. At a minimum, we need to halt all visa, which would make up a lot of the immigration, halt all of these refugee programs. Between the visa programs, the refugee programs, we're talking about hundreds of thousands of people. Now, President Trump has pretty much put a halt on illegal immigration at the southern and northern border. But now we've got to talk about what are we going to do with the million plus people we're letting into the country legally every single year? And who are we letting them in, and why are we letting them in? The Trump administration needs to put their crosshairs on Muslim immigration. That's where the focus needs to be from a policy and a permit standpoint. Because when you look at Minnesota and some of these other states that have now majority Muslim populations for a lot of these municipalities, how do you think that happened, folks? As I said, I've said before, and I'll say it again, this is not an organic American citizens en masse converting to Islam. That's not what's happening here. What we have is our elected officials and our government agencies are allowing the mass migration through legal means of Muslims into the homeland. That's how this happens. That's how you have basically Somali suburbs and towns and cities in Minnesota. It's through the legal immigration process. So at this juncture, all immigration pathways are on the table for debate and cancellation because of this problem. That needs to be abundantly clear. Secretary Rubio recently announced hundreds of thousands of visas are being paused, halting the visa process. And so there's so much damage to repair here with what's been done to our country over the last few decades on the illegal immigration side of things, that we just need to put a moratorium on all of this. Let's just pause it all while we get our house in order. And if you don't think Islam is a problem in America, folks, this is going to be clip three. And this is out of Chicago. This isn't out of Syria or out of Iran. This is an Islamic quote-unquote scholar in Chicago talking about how Muslims came here to overtake America, not to share America. Clip three.
1: Unfortunately, these days, we don't repeat this enough, or we don't have this aqidah concept firm in our minds that Islam did not come to coexist. Islam is the, Islam la yu'la. Al-Islam ya'lu wa la yu'la alayh. And Islam is raised high and nothing is raised above Islam. We can't think of Islam that it came to live with these other religions in the sense that Islam is a religion amongst those religions and they have a share with the truth. And they have a share of justice. And they have a share of, you know, this worship of Allah, the correct worship of Allah subhanahu wa ta'ala. Islam came to correct all of that. Islam came to remove the oppression of all those religions. And it is the only truth, and it is the only way to justice.
0: Islam is the only way to justice. It came to remove all of the quote-unquote oppressive religions of America. Well, what's the dominant religion in America? Christianity. Still today, in spite of the fact that we've seen perpetual decline in Christianity, people recognizing themselves as Christians, and we do have a very problematic, immoral culture, Christianity is still the dominant religion in America. And so for all this talk and all this fear-mongering about Christian nationalism, which, first off, can you define that, please? Because here's what the left does. They come up with these terms that nobody's ever heard before, and then they start throwing them around. Christian nationalists, what is that? Because I'm pretty sure they're defining anyone and everyone that is a born-again Christian that cares about the country and votes and speaks out about their values and their faith, that's a Christian nationalist. I'm pretty sure they would have called George Washington a Christian nationalist. And if that's the case, then call me what you want, because I like George Washington. But nonetheless, folks, Islamic nationalism is the threat. Islamic jihad is the threat. And this is why it was self-defeating for our politicians and previous administrations to en masse allow Muslim immigration. This happened, folks, after 9/11, in response to various conflicts in the Middle East, Syria, even Iraq, Afghanistan. We allowed hundreds of thousands, at this point millions, of legal Muslim immigrants into our country. Very lax vetting system, very lax vetting protocols. And what I have a problem with is, why would you even let somebody in the country that's questionable? Like, we know they're Muslim, but we're not sure if they love America or not, but well, let's just let them in. Why would you even do that? Of course, the suicidal empathy explains it all. This woke, weak notion that America in our past, we've been evil and we've got to make things right and we've got to bend over backwards and we've got to be weak and we can't be viewed as Islamophobic. So we're just going to let them all in. In the name of being kind, we're just going to let them all in. And we've done that. And now we've created Islamic strongholds in some of America's most populous states, where they basically have their own zip code. And their ideology and their false religion is at fundamental odds with the American form of government. That's not a controversial statement. That's not even a debated statement. The question is, why would we continue allowing millions of people who don't like America into America? We'll be back in a few.
2: I will.
3: Are you ready for a challenge? Hi, I'm Chuck Bentley with My Money Life from Crown. Consider joining a month-long challenge to eliminate unnecessary spending. It focuses on only the essential expenses like housing, utilities, groceries, transportation, and other basics. One of the greatest benefits is that it exposes where your money is really going. Daily purchases like coffee, takeout food, online shopping, or impulse buying may seem insignificant, but choosing to eliminate these for a full month may provide hundreds of dollars to pay down debt, build your emergency fund, or save for the future. The challenge also teaches contentment. Rather than constantly seeking happiness through new purchases, you learn to appreciate what you already have. This shift in mindset can reduce financial stress and make it easier to resist unnecessary spending long after September ends. As Christians, we need to intentionally manage what God has entrusted to us. 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Ultimately, 30 days with no spending isn't about deprivation, it's about freedom. By developing self-control and spending with purpose, you can build healthier financial habits that will benefit you long after the month is over. The challenge may help you spend less, but exercising discipline over the coming months is what will really make a difference. See how much you benefit this month by setting goals, delaying gratification, and practicing gratitude. And if you're struggling with credit card debt, Christian credit counselors can help. They'll create a debt management plan just for you. 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
4: 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And a lot do. And we're really, really thankful that you're having a chance to listen on the radio, and we appreciate the station. 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We do it from an informational perspective because we're part of a community of people. Some people call us a mission. They even call us missionaries to America. 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study together and understand what the challenges are that we're facing and how, from a biblical worldview, we can respond to those issues in the American context of civil government, because that's 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Thanks for being a part of that. We want you to know it matters a lot. We offer a monthly update that we would love for you to have. It's written in person by our team, usually by me. Well, in fact, for 41 years, it's always been by me. And it pretty much stays that way. We send it out to you free of charge, and it gives you an idea of what we're doing behind the scenes to give you a little bit more than we can cover on the radio. 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I'm Dave Zanotti. 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
0: Welcome back to At the Core here on American Family Radio. Glad to have you back with us for the second segment of today's program. 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You can also subscribe to the podcast wherever you listen to podcasts. Well, introducing our next guest, we have on with us Daniel and Matt Kuman, if I pronounced her name correctly. They are writers and directors for the film Daniel in the Fiery Furnace. It's going to be out in September, which is this month now. Can't believe it's already September. But Daniel and Matt are with us now to talk about this film, give us a little sneak peek, and then tell folks how they can watch it. Daniel and Matt, glad to have you guys on.
5: Yeah, thanks for having us.
6: Thank you.
0: Absolutely. Well, we'll start left to right for those watching the video. Daniel is wearing the black, and Matt's actually wearing the Daniel shirt, obviously for the film there. So I had to get past that confusion. But hey, Daniel, tell us a little bit about your story, how you and your brother got into filmmaking, and then we'll jump into this film, Daniel in the Fiery Furnace.
6: Yeah, thanks. Well, we basically have been doing this for 20 years now, and it's been a journey. There's three brothers, Kuman brothers, that run the Unveil Studios, and we got into film because we really felt called into it. I think that, you know, many are called, few are chosen, maybe, but we got into it to really shine a light, like, you know, the light exposes in film, and we felt our name is actually rooted in 2 Corinthians, you know, those who see the Lord with unveiled face to behold the glory of the Lord. So we came up with Unveil Studios, and it's been something that we've been passionate about, telling stories that impact the human heart. And what impacts the heart more than the Bible? I mean, the Word of God is alive, it's active. And we found that biblical stories is really our wheelhouse now, where we want to tell stories from. And we've been so inspired by the book, by the Bible, and wanting to share that with audiences, and getting so much of groundswell of support from others that want to see the scripture on screen. And that's really where this film has come from.
0: Amen. Hey, Matt, tell us before we, I want to kind of cover this from a high level before we get into the actual film. We're talking to Daniel and Matt Kuman about their film, Daniel and the Fiery Furnace, and we'll give the URL multiple times here shortly. But Matt, what's the Christian filmmaking business like now with on the funding side? Because there's a lot of money that goes into producing films. So what path have you guys gone down? I know there's a couple of different avenues for funding and some crowdfunding, et cetera. But what have you guys found that works the best for your family and the ministry?
5: Yeah, well, I think the landscape's changed significantly recently here. Shows like The Chosen and House of David and these kind of shows have made the faith film and faith TV more popular, you know, or more accessible to a broader range of people. And so people are kind of looking for these stories. There is a traditional funding model through studio and that kind of thing. But what we found was by going through a crowdfund that we were able to engage a really excited core group of people to become fans and investors at the same time. And, you know, watching some other models, like Angel Studios has done some of this with some of their projects. And we were able to just engage Bible audience with investing into a project that they can be a part of. And that's the majority of our funds came from that. So that's not necessarily a traditional model for filmmakers, but in the faith community, that crowd is so important. And we're finding it now as we're getting the movie out into theaters, they're engaged too now and part of the journey with us. So it's actually really exciting.
0: Yeah, it's encouraging to see faith-based films, Christian films, do so well. And the fact that the market wants it. I mean, people want encouraging, you know, wholesome content and entertainment, which is very refreshing to see the demand out there. Daniel, tell us the inception. Tell us the vision. When did you guys decide to go all in on Daniel and the Fiery Furnace?
6: Well, you know, it's interesting. When we started filmmaking, we always thought we would eventually get to biblical stories. I think this was the right time for us. Like we really needed to grow in the craft of storytelling to do something as big and epic and as the scale of Daniel. And I think the journey to this point, I mean, we had a really amazing in to the story of Daniel. You actually have to go see the movie in theaters to get, I can't give away the plot twist, but there was an end to the story that genuinely was like an aha moment that really made us write the script. And it was amazing how that guided the process. And in the research phase of like, we had this, you know, I think it's a George Lucas that calls it the MacGuffin. You know, you have to have the reason why you're making the movie. We had our reason why, and you'll find out when you see the movie what we're talking about. I know that sounds mysterious, but it truly is a mystery hiding in plain sight in the Bible. But that piece was there, and then it was like, okay, let's research and understand these characters. And what we found, and we use this analogy, if the Old Testament is 2 inches thick, 1 inch of that text is about the 70-year exile period where the Jews were sent into exile in Babylon. Why is this such a significant part of the scripture? And we believe the answer is because it begins to unveil the Gentile history of the path to a Messiah. Mm-hmm. That the Messiah was first for the Jews and then for the Gentiles. And so it actually becomes the narrative by which the Gentiles can learn about salvation. And Daniel himself experienced that and was taken aback by the revelation, you know? And so we have all of these prophetic Gentile kingdoms that are laid out. And then there's this other kingdom that was a rock not carved by human hands that comes and destroys the statue of all the other kingdoms and says this, you know, Daniel tells the king, this kingdom will be forever. And this is the unveiling of the Messiah. And it's an incredible, incredible part of the entire narrative of scripture, which Jesus himself then quoted in the book of Matthew, verifying that Daniel was a prophet and verifying that he was the Son of Man that was spoken of in Daniel's story. So when we started to unpack that and look at how that affects Jeremiah, Habakkuk, Ezekiel, I mean, I'm getting excited because it's all of these prophets, they're all tied together and they're all part of that same narrative. So that just really lit our fire as storytellers.
0: Amen. Unveiltv.com is the URL. You guys may have a different URL, but the one I'm privy to here is unveiltv.com. From there, you can click Reserve My Seats Now for Daniel and the Fiery Furnace coming out September 13th. Let's see. Matt, tell us how you guys are going to debut this, where it's going to be available, and then what the long-term plan is when it comes to streaming and other things like that.
5: Yeah, so it comes out early. September 18th is the official release date, but you can get group tickets and pre-screen it earlier if you take a group. So on the, I think you can get to it from that link, but also daniel.movie, you can find the link to the tickets, the group tickets. And right there, you can go and take a group to the theater early if you do a group. Otherwise, it's 17th, you can get some advanced screenings, and then the 18th is the wide release. So in the U.S., it's going to be, we're looking at around 1,000 theaters. You have to keep requesting theaters. So if there's more interest, the theaters will take the film. And this is really part of the exciting thing about the, you know, the faith-based films is that we can actually create more excitement around this story and these projects and get the exhibitors, the theaters, to take our films and show them because we're showing the interest. So if we can, you know, if you don't see it in your town, call your theater, knock on their door, email them and say, hey, we want to see this. Our group wants to see this. And they'll open the doors for you because they want to sell tickets. So It works out great. And we need to get these stories out
0: Absolutely. I knew you guys would have a smart URL. So daniel.movie is it. So sorry for giving out the more complicated URL. Daniel.movie is the URL. And the September 13th, that's in Canada. That's when tickets come available in Canada. So right now, though, in the U.S., you can purchase tickets over at daniel.movie. This film's coming out later in September on the 18th in nearly 1,000 or over 1,000 theaters all around the country. And, of course, if it's not in your town or your city, you can talk to your local theater and request it if you've got a group that wants to view it, and go about it that way. Daniel.movie is the URL. Let me ask you this, Matt. The tell us kind of what something that surprised you throughout this process, because filmmaking, number one, how long did it take to produce the film, and what are some hurdles or some surprises you came across throughout the process?
5: Oh, that's a good question. Well, we started in 2023, so we did some shooting in 23. We did a couple days actually in India is where we shot on location. Wow. We did two shoots, one for 3 days, and then came back, and then about 2 years later, we went and finished the rest of the shoot into 25 more days in India. I would say one of the surprises is that, that we're here. I mean, it's a long journey, it's a long journey, and not a surprise, but like to be having these calls and doing these podcasts and things right now, it's surreal, because it's such a long journey. So I don't know, time is weird that way. It's like once you reach that destination, you go, oh, wow, all that runway behind me was quite a journey. And so looking back, it was quite an arduous trip getting to this point. But I shouldn't say I'm surprised. I mean, God has really just been with us the whole way. I think the challenges we faced were significant, though. We faced, the financial hurdle, getting funding fully for the movie. Shooting in India was wild. So we had, on the day we're filming the Shadrach, Meshach, Abednego not bowing to an idol, we have idol worship all around us. And so we were really feeling like we were in the midst of that spiritual battle as we were making the movie. So we faced challenges with the language and with just transportation and getting visas and all along the way. But we had, one amazing thing about having investors who are believers is you can go back to them and say, hey, can you guys pray for us?
0: Yeah.
5: We have this specific hurdle that we need to get over. Could you guys just pray? And, there'd be times where everything felt like it was going good and we wouldn't ask so much for prayer, how that is. And then all of a sudden you go,
0: that's when you need it the most.
5: We haven't been praying, and how can we tell? Because this is hard.
0: Yeah.
5: And so, We went through ups and downs, and God really came through, and doesn't mean it was without error or hurdles or difficulty, but here we are.
0: Yeah.
5: And that's been quite a trip.
0: Congratulations, guys. Daniel, we got about 2 minutes left. Daniel.movie, by the way, is the URL. You can check out this brand new film coming out this month, Daniel and the Fiery Furnace. Daniel.movie is that URL. Daniel, last question. Once again, we got about 90 seconds or 2 minutes left. What's it like for coming from someone in a family ministry? My grandfather started the ministry. My dad runs it now. My brother and my sister and I work here and serve here. What's it like producing films with your siblings?
6: Well, we've been joking that we only appear on camera together, but we don't do anything else together. But that's not really true. There's that beautiful verse in scripture, how blessed it is when brothers dwell together in unity, and how much more true when they're actually blood brothers. We've really experienced the blessing of that, and not being conflictory. Is that even a word? Not conflicting that's not a word. Apparently.
0: It can be.
6: I'm claiming it, not being at odds with each other, but pushing for the same vision. Like we're not only pushing for the same creative vision, but we're pushing for the vision of people reading scripture, people getting into the Bible, people seeing scripture on screen. It's something bigger than ourselves. For those listening or watching, like choose something bigger than yourself. Get into a community where you can build something together that's actually going to last. Daniel did that with his friends, Shadrach, Meshach, Abednego. They built a story that's timeless, that's still being told today. It's coming to theaters. You can be a part of it. It's a timeless story of faith. I mean, it's just so cool to be a part of just retelling a testimony that is timeless. So
0: Amen.
6: That's probably it. It's like, let's be family. We're a family of faith, right?
0: That's right. Yeah, that's encouraging. And the thing about working in a family ministry, family business, is you've got to be willing to set your ego aside and work through your differences, because the relationships matter. And the mission, the overarching mission, is more important than our individual needs or preferences. So it's really a exercise in humility each and every day. Hey, we've been talking to Daniel and Matt Kuman. They are the writers and producers and directors of Daniel and the Fiery Furnace, out this month in theaters all around the country. Daniel.movie is that URL. Hey, brothers, Daniel, Matt, thank you guys for coming on the program. This has been great. We'll upload this in the form of a podcast so folks can share it with family and friends. And we encourage anyone and everyone to go watch the film. So we appreciate your work and coming on to tell us about the film.
5: Thanks for having us.
6: Yeah, thanks a lot.
0: Absolutely. That's Daniel and Matt Kuman. They produced the film Daniel and the Fiery Furnace in theaters September 18th all around the country. Go to daniel.movie to check out that film. Go ahead and purchase your tickets there on the website. Share it with family and friends. And we have to support these faith-based films all around the country to continue the demand that these theaters have to get these films into the local theater. So anytime you have the opportunity to support faith-based Christian films that inspire, encourage, and uplift your family and your friends and your loved ones, we absolutely have to turn up and support these films. And many of you have in years past, and that's why even Hollywood has taken note that faith-based films are in demand. And wholesome entertainment is in demand. And that's why films like this are being produced. Daniel and the Fiery Furnace, daniel.movie, is that URL. And so we encourage you to go to that website, purchase tickets, take your family and friends, and check out that film. Well, folks, this is the counter to the depravity in entertainment that we talk about. You know, we talk about Hollywood. Through 1 Million Moms, we warn our listeners of the troublesome content that's out there on the TV and the internet, and we do what we can to combat that, but what better way to combat the filth with wholesome content, wholesome entertainment? And so every opportunity we get on the program here at American Family Radio and American Family Association to highlight wholesome content, wholesome entertainment for the family, we take every chance we get to do that. Daniel.movie coming out this month in September. Daniel and the Fiery Furnace. Well, folks, we got one segment left. Chris Woodward from American Family News is going to join us. We'll talk about the economy, the Iran conflict, midterm elections. All that's coming up in the next few months. We'll be back in a few minutes.

0: This is Holy Land Moments. The Fellowship's C.J. Burroughs continues sharing one of our Heroes of the Holocaust stories called A Woman of Great Generosity and Courage.
1: During the Nazi occupation of Poland, Zofia Kossak didn't just write about the conditions of Jews. 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
4: Thank you very much.
3: Well, Chris, every day is a busy news cycle in the Trump world.
4: Yes.
3: And it doesn't seem like there's a slow day. Mm-hmm. Tell us what's going on. What are some of your top headlines over at AFN this week?
4: Yeah, so you and I spend a lot of time talking about inflation and the Fed and policy, stuff like that. One story that we'll need to keep an eye on, and we'll report on it at AFN.net, the Federal Reserve Governor Christopher Waller said this week that an inflation report next week will largely determine whether he supports an interest rate hike later this month or not. The government will release August inflation figures on September 11th, and if that report shows inflation continues to cool, Waller said, if inflation comes in hot, I would consider a rate hike. We'll see, and we can talk. Next week whenever we meet again on whether this was a good idea or not. One other thing that I wanted to mention is mortgage rates. We talk a lot about mortgage rates on the show, and the good news is they're kind of holding steady. For example, the 30-year fixed rate mortgage rose to 6.71% from 6.6% last week. 1 year ago, it was roughly that same percentage. So not a great number, but not getting worse. And that's a good thing that people need to take into account. Yes, things aren't great, but they're not worse. And I'm not trying to like polish something that looks terrible, but that is a way to look at it in a way that people, I think, quite frankly, need to look at it, is that things may not be great, but they're not getting worse. And one other good news, one other bit of good news here, more Americans filed for unemployment benefits last week, but layoffs are still rare and jobless claims remain at historically low levels.
3: Wow. Chris, to me, the mortgage rates are not too concerning. Because we are seeing an easing of home prices. Mm-hmm. I think we're about 2.5% down over last year compared to last year on home prices. So if you see a continued easing of home prices, the mortgage rates aren't as big of a problem. Mm. And so I think that's the most likely scenario. Unfortunately, getting those mortgage rates down below 7%, down into 6% or even 5.5%, is pretty much a long shot at this point, because President Trump's been in office for 18 months, and I would have thought by now they would have dropped more.
4: Right.
3: But there's a lot going on here. I know the bonds have had some issues with selling bonds and the 10-year notes up pretty substantially. But energy, what the point I was getting at, Chris, is that when you're talking about relief for the consumer, mm-hmm. I think the most likely area of relief is probably going to be on the energy front. Now, I don't think we're going to go back to $2.25 gas like mm-hmm. we were sitting at 6 months ago. But with the Iran war seeming to cool off and some of this Venezuelan oil now yes. on the market, mm-hmm. we could definitely see some easing, go back maybe into the $3 range for right. gasoline.
4: Yeah, for sure. Let's talk about the Venezuela situation. When I was covering that, like a lot of news outlets were covering it this week, the logical question you ask the expert is, how soon could people see relief at the pump? And long story short, the Venezuela oil deal is not going to solve your gas problems tomorrow or next week or next month. It'll probably be next year. But yeah, the knowledge that it's going to be coming is going to help downplay or offset the cost of energy right now. And I will base that off of something that happened about 20 years ago when President-elect Barack Obama was about to enter office. Then President George W. Bush announced new efforts to go after oil and gas. And that announcement, that knowledge, helped with oil and gas trading. A lot of market stuff responded to that very positively. And that is why Barack Obama entered office when gas prices were like dirt cheap. Yeah. Because of things that President Bush announced while he was still in office. This will help offset the cost of gas right now. And also, we're about to enter the time of year when the federal government doesn't require so much stuff added to gas for environmental purposes. So we're about to enter a cheaper time of year where gas starts to fall down. And all of this stuff come January or February next year is going to be, you know, we're not going to be back to $2.50.
3: Yeah.
4: I hope we are, and I'll be glad if I'm wrong.
3: Yeah.
4: But we will not see these high prices right now in a few months.
3: Yeah, I think we're going to see some easing, but to your point, we're not going to go down in the $2 range, in my opinion. I could be wrong. And here's why, Chris. We got to fill up the Strategic Petroleum Reserve. So even if you get some Venezuelan oil further on the market, which Venezuelan oil, by the way, has already been kind of on the market. They've been importing into Houston, Texas, and refining it there for some time now. But you've got to refill this Strategic Petroleum Reserve, which is going to eat into some of the available inventory. Nonetheless, Chris, I want to pivot topics a little bit and bring up something that I didn't even tell you I was going to bring up.
4: Okay.
3: But I did tell my audience earlier in the week that I would look into this. The Texas race, Tallarico, Ken Paxton. Chris, I've been looking into, because I played a clip of Senator Kennedy from Louisiana on Fox saying that the Senate Republicans and their committee have no money for Texas. He said, quote, "We have not budgeted any money for Texas." I was like, whoa, you don't have money for Texas? What are you guys doing? But Chris, ironically, the Senate Republican Committee, campaign committee, had money for the South Carolina Senate primary with Lindsey Graham's sister and the conservative Ralph Norman. And then they ironically had money for John Cornyn in the primary against Ken Paxton.
4: Yeah.
3: So Republicans are blowing their money on primaries, and they claim to not have any money for the general.
4: Right.
3: It's crazy.
4: Yeah, and people should be concerned about what's going on in Texas, even if you live in Tennessee or some other state, because if Tallarico pulls off the upset, Democrats will start pouring more money into other states that have elections next year and beyond. For example, if Tallarico were to be elected the next senator for Texas, I would be shocked if the Democratic Party didn't put a bunch of money toward a Democrat running for governor in Mississippi, a state they held for generations until Kirk Fordyce was the first Republican governor elected since Reconstruction in 1990-something.
3: Yeah.
4: The South used to be a stronghold for Democrats. It's since been a red state area for a lot of elections. But if Tallarico pulls this off, and as more people flee California to go to a cheaper state, they bring their politics with them, and then all of a sudden, sweet little Jimmy T. Tallarico is going to be, you'll see those kinds of candidates talking the same stuff in other parts of the South. So Republicans really need to pay attention to and care about this race. I know they think they can probably win against El Said in Michigan. That's still a big question mark. You're going to have to count on Said saying something dumb. Or saying several things that are dumb between now and election day for Rogers to pull that one off.
3: Yeah, which is kind of surprising, Chris, that Al Said's leading like that. Now, I mean, I know it's a blue state.
4: Yeah.
3: Or it's been a battleground presidential state, but statewide Republicans haven't done well there. One more thing I wanted to note, Chris, to give specific numbers, which I said I would do on Monday. Senate Republicans, the National Republican Senatorial Committee, which is the campaign arm of the Senate Republicans, they spent this is according to Time Magazine, they spent $90 million trying to defeat Ken Paxton. $90 million to try to defeat a fellow Republican, Ken Paxton, who regardless of what you think about his personal life, has been an absolute phenomenal attorney general.
4: Oh, yeah.
3: In Texas. I mean, he's been the most pro-life, pro-marriage, pro-family, anti-woke, anti-Biden. I mean, everything right about attorney general Ken Paxton has been it. And Senate Republicans spent $90 million opposing Ken Paxton, supporting John Cornyn. And then now, Chris, Ken Paxton's up against the true radical Tallarico. Senate Republicans say they don't have any money.
4: Yeah, it. when you tell me how much they spent on that one little race, it shouldn't shock anybody that Republicans are partly to blame for the national debt right now, because they're just burning money.
3: Yeah, burning money on all the wrong things.
4: Yes, which is, you know, that's government right. in general.
3: Yeah.
4: But they really, man, it's
3: That looks terrible on the party.
4: It does.
3: And here's why, Chris. It looks bad because the primaries are important, but the general is more important.
4: Oh, yeah.
3: Because whether it's Cornyn, John Cornyn was an establishment guy, rhino, weak. That's why Texans didn't like him, and that's why they voted him out.
4: Mm-hmm.
3: But to blow all your money on that, I think the Republican Party needs to stay out of the primaries. I think they need to let the voters pick who they want in the primaries and then support the party candidates in November. Because that's what conservatives are expected to do, right?
4: Mm-hmm.
3: Like if the conservative candidate doesn't win,
4: right,
3: the Republican Party expects us to still show up,
4: mm-hmm.
3: you know, like for the establishment pick. Like if John Cornyn, for example, or Lisa Murkowski wins the primary, then they say, oh, you just need to be a team player.
4: Yeah.
3: But they're not being a team player.
4: Yeah. That's when you hear them say, this is the most important election in our lifetime.
3: Right.
4: I can't think of one that isn't.
3: That's going to be interesting to watch, Chris, if Senate Republicans really let Tallarico win there because they don't want to spend any more money supporting Paxton.
4: Yeah. And, we hadn't even talked about this. It still would appear that Democrats are going to win back the House. And so the reason why, listener, this is a big concern about the Senate is because if Democrats were to get control of the House and the Senate, everything Donald Trump ran on and got elected for based on the popular vote, in addition to the Electoral College, all of that goes away. And I would be shocked if, because they were willing to impeach him when he wasn't even in office, I would be shocked if they don't try to impeach him. You know, they'll be sworn in early January. I would be shocked if they don't try to impeach him by President's Day.
3: Yeah, for sure.
4: You know, and they'll talk about how it's saving democracy and all these other things. It will not be the, we got to work, we can't do this because it's going to cost us in the next election.
3: Let me ask you this, Chris. Do you believe the polls? Meaning that this whole talk about Democrats taking the Senate, I don't doubt that they got a chance to take the House. The House is going to be tight. That's going to be a nail biter. The House of Representatives, I think. But it'll be quite a miracle if Republicans keep the House because of all the money being poured into it. But I'm not buying this poll that Tallarico's up in Texas.
4: Yeah, that's true. That's
3: he's more left than – he makes Beto O'Rourke look moderate.
4: He makes Barack Obama look like
3: he's talking about God being
4: Reagan.
3: Non-binary. Mm-hmm. And the pollsters want me to think that Texans with their cowboy hats and their cowboy boots are going to vote for Tallarico.
4: That's fair. to answer your question, I report on polls all the time. It's a news story. I'll say whatever the poll found, and I'll get reaction to it and things like that. On a personal level, I tend to be skeptical of polls for a number of reasons. Who did you ask? How did you ask it? When did you ask it? Where do you ask it?
3: Very important.
4: For example, if you approach a man and a woman that are exiting Walmart, and you walk up to him and say, hey, I'm doing a poll here. Sir, what do you think about women's rights? And he's standing next to his wife.
3: Right.
4: What do you think he's going to say? So it depends on how
3: I love your example.
4: Yes. So it would depend on how you approach the topic. And sometimes, because Americans are so, and this is understandable, distrusting of people, you don't know where this information is going or if somebody's listening or they're going to identify you or dox you or whatever.
3: True.
4: So some people, instead of hanging up the phone,
3: will
4: tell people what they think they need to hear or what they're looking for.
3: Yeah.
4: So based on all that, it could be that polls are not to be trusted.
3: Yeah. Here's what I've read, Chris. I'm just putting this stuff on the record, and I actually do a terrible job going back on my projections and actually figuring out how many times I'm right and wrong. Although I think I've been right a lot, and Bobby and I've tried to talk about it on the show and be like, remember 3 years ago when I predicted this and that came to pass?
4: Yeah.
3: But I don't have enough time to go back and dig up the archives. So just take my word for it. I think I've read from credible sources that Republicans are being undercounted in the polls by a 2 to 3 point differential. So you got the margin of error at 3, and then you got a 2 to 3% over undercounting of Republicans. That, Chris, could be a 6 point gap. I think that's part of what's going on here. In addition to what you mentioned, which is the fear factor that the left and the Marxists have created, where nobody wants to talk publicly about their beliefs and their politics because they're going to get shouted down and lose their job. And who answers pollsters' phone calls anymore, by the way? I don't answer calls unless I know the number. But they're showing Al Saeed up 5 points in Michigan, which it's very possible. 5 points, probably not. I think it's going to be closer than that because this guy is off the deep end with his Islam. They're showing Tallarico and Paxton tied on some of these polls on Real Clear. I don't know. We'll track it, but I think Republicans are going to keep the Senate. Here's my projection. I think Republicans are going to keep the Senate. I think they'll probably keep 53-47 majority. That's what I think.
4: They need to.
3: Could be 52. You know what? They could get 54 seats.
4: And it doesn't just impact Donald Trump. You're talking about judges for the next couple of years.
3: You're right. Very important. They could pick up Georgia. Georgia's at play, folks. Ossoff's on the ballot. So between Michigan and Georgia, Republicans could pick one of those up. They hold everything else. Well, they've got 54. So I'm not buying into the doom and gloom. I think it's going to be tight. I think there's going to be a lot of money spent on it. I think the Never Trump vote is very energized. But I don't think it's going to give the Democrats the state of Texas. I'm just not buying it. But time will tell. See you next time.
5: I'm Ruth Kramer with Mission Network News. Ukraine prepares for another difficult winter as Russia increases attacks on its infrastructure. A shortage of Patriot interceptor missiles and air defense supplies remains critical. Slava Gospel Association's Eric Mock says one ministry lost 90% of its food distribution capacity during late August strikes. SGA partners with local pastors to help people who've been overlooked by large aid groups. But the needs are increasing on the front line.
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7: For us, it would be 131 passages. And those passages are really important to understand that God created the world, God created people, how people fell into sin, and then the work that God did to redeem people eventually through the work that Jesus did by coming and dying on the cross.
5: Deaf people often miss the context of Bible stories without any way to engage with Scripture themselves. 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I'm Ruth Kramer.
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9: All these people, these secularists, you know, overpopulation, famine, climate. But here's what The Atlantic said. They said in 51 years of Earth Day and radical climate initiatives, not only have Paul Ehrlich and his, you know, crew been wrong, but spectacularly wrong. And I love the way they worded that, that all the doom and gloom. And Tim, when I was in my undergrad in the late 80s, I remember my professors were passionately saying, because of Ronald Reagan, the human race will die out in 10 years if we don't do all these, end automobiles. But not only wrong, but spectacularly wrong.
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12: One mark of a true church is they preach the gospel. They tell you the truth about truth. That's why I'm here. And my job until the day I die is to preach the gospel. And that's same with you as believers. That doesn't have to be like what I'm doing. It can be individually. You're heralding, you're telling people the good news. And when they did that, they made many disciples, because when you preach the gospel in its totality, it means you're not embarrassed about it. You don't water it down. You just here's what the Bible says. The Holy Spirit then begins to work in that and begins to convict hearts. You are embarrassed about God's word and you dumb it down. The Spirit's, you're void of the Spirit's power in that message. Did you know Jesus spoke more about hell than heaven? He said, go and preach repentance. Repentance is a turning from sin and a turning to God. What we're basically saying is, I'm embarrassed about the cross. Oh, I'm not going to go there. I've told you before, I knew of churches who would tell their worship team, don't sing about the blood. And people get a little offended, new visitors. It's like, hello? Maybe they need to be convicted. Nothing but the blood of Jesus. What can wash away my sins? Nothing but, and that maybe that will convict them. Maybe that will change them. Maybe that will challenge them to repent and believe. When we honor God's word, he does something amazing. And that's why we built this church. One of the foundational pillars was the desperate need for absolute truth.
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13: 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From the studios of WORQ in Wisconsin, this is the Stand Up for the Truth podcast. Today's issues, overlooked headlines, and biblical observations, equipping the remnant around the globe. 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
14: Thursday, September 3rd, 2026. A little reminder to our Stand for the Truth listeners, no podcast Friday or Monday. So we will not be back to podcasting until Tuesday, whatever date that is. What is it? The 11th. No. Oh, I forgot to change the calendar.
15: I was going to do that yesterday. I walked right past it. Yeah, the 8th. I believe it's the 8th.
14: Yes.
15: On Tuesday.
14: Yeah, all
15: okay.
14: Right, Labor Day weekend. So, yeah. Mary Danielson is here.
15: Yeah, Sherry Few is back with me from United States Parents Involved in Education. Here we are in the wee hours of a new school year, and while we lament how fast the summer has gone, our kids are a year older, and with each year we have to be more vigilant regarding what is going into their hearts and minds every day. My scripture is Psalm 92, 12 to 16. The righteous shall flourish like a palm tree. He shall grow like a cedar in Lebanon. Those who are planted in the house of the Lord shall flourish in the courts of our God. They shall still bear fruit in old age. They shall be fresh and flourishing to declare that the Lord is upright. He is my rock and there is no unrighteousness in him. Let's pray together. Oh, good morning, Lord. The psalmist also tells us that he desired only one thing, and that is to dwell in your house forever. The world doesn't understand such things. They run after all that is temporary and fleeting. Lord, give us hearts that long for you and put the highest priority on knowing you and reflecting you to a dying world. We lift up our kids and grandkids as they go off to school. We ask that you'd protect their hearts and minds, draw them close to you. Give mom and dad abiding wisdom in raising them, and that wisdom that comes from above. We lift up Sherry to you, all that she puts her hand to. Lord, bless and protect her. Give her wisdom and direction in all things and guidance and comfort by the power of your Holy Spirit, Lord. We ask that you'd walk among us today. In Jesus' name, amen. Sherry Few is the founder and president of United States Parents Involved in Education, USPI, whose mission is to end the U.S. Department of Education and all federal education mandates. USPI has established 20 state chapters. It's growing rapidly amid the national outcry from parents who want to regain control of their children's education. She's a nationally recognized leader on education policy, is often quoted in conservative media. Sherry's written extensively about critical race theory and served as executive producer for the documentary film entitled Truth and Lies in American Education. She's also host of the podcast Unmasking Government Schools with Sherry Few, which informs and empowers freedom-loving Americans to take their children's education out of the hands of government bureaucrats and social engineers. USPIE.org. Sherry, welcome back to Stand Up for the Truth.
16: Thank you, Mary. I appreciate you having me back on.
15: It's that time of year, Sherry. You know, and I thought about today's podcast on Tuesday when I was watching a news piece on how we have outsourced our food to corporations and globalists, you know, resulting in food with the cheapest ingredients and increasing cases of foodborne poisoning. And the bottom line there was, let's produce locally. Let's cook in our own kitchens. Let's protect ourselves from, you know, price gouging, subpar nutrition, and hospital visits. And to me, Sherry, it's not all that different from outsourcing our kids' education, which is filled with toxins and questionable content. These are their educational meals. And so talk to us about returning education to the local level with parental authority as a given. I think we've all had enough of being afraid to eat a salad these days. How about growing local children, too, instead of globalist kids? Is that a weird comparison? But I just couldn't help but put those two things together.
16: No, it's not a weird comparison. In fact, it made me think about RFK Jr. and his all the work that he's doing with MAHA. In fact, you know, he's trying to improve the nutrition quality of food in the government schools, in addition to focusing on and researching the over-medicalization of children.
15: Yeah.
16: And we know that kids are often medicated for ADHD and other psychiatric diagnoses that are subjective, and there's more and more money pouring into

0: schools today.
1: Yeah.
0: It has become that toxic. Yes. And it's just, it's, I say it's in your face. It's like they don't even hide it.
1: No.
0: You know, it used to be 6 or 8 years ago when I was doing research on critical race theory and looking into school districts in my own state where I live in South Carolina, which you wouldn't think it would be here because we're supposed to be, you know, a very red state. But of the 14 school districts that I researched, you know, 6 or 8 years ago, it was everywhere. Mm. And so you don't expect it in those states, but it is rampant. It is everywhere. And in that time frame, since I started researching, it has just exploded.
1: Yeah.
0: And it doesn't matter that the president has issued executive orders against things. It doesn't matter that some states have passed laws against, you know, DEI and boys and girls sports and, you know, all the things that we hear about on the news. It doesn't matter. No. Because we still have rogue teachers. We still have the unions.
1: Right.
0: Who are pushing this. And just they rebrand things and they're very gung-ho about it.
1: Yeah. Well, you know, this is one example, and we have to ask ourselves, this serves absolutely no purpose. In Portland, teachers and staff were greeted with a video of a drag performer welcoming them to the new school year, and then they released it on social media for the students to watch. I mean, there's no need that this fills. It is strictly for indoctrination. It's strictly to be in your face. And that was just in Portland, of course. I would expect that from Portland somehow, but nevertheless, you look at these things and you think it's just a joke to them. This is just a joke.
0: Well, and yeah, so in Portland, Oregon, you would expect something like that, but unfortunately we're seeing it in other areas too. Ugh. And it's not just the drag queens, which is bad enough, but a recent news story out of Minnesota, you know, we have the very liberal governor there, Tim Walz. He has supported and endorsed a program that they're starting this year with children as young as 4 years old, and they have what they call My Gender Dolls. So it's dolls that have interchangeable body parts. Ugh. They're like the paper dolls we used to play with. Ugh. When we were little, and you can interchange body parts and hairstyles and clothing so that boys can be girls and girls can be boys. This is how bad it's become, and it's public knowledge. And so they don't even hide it. And again, that's why we don't recommend parents enroll their children in government schools.
1: Yeah. Wow. Yeah, that's perverse. That's just unbelievable. You know, outsourcing our kids to the lowest bidder, I guess, is what I'm thinking of here. So the mission of USPIE is to return education to its proper local roots and restore parental authority. Now, how does this start? Because, you know, you have to expose the lies. Parents have to be up to date, not sitting on the sidelines, winding the school year up like a clock. Boy, that dates me, I guess, or a watch. And just going through the motions. It's like, okay, this is what we do in September, October, November, December. That can't be the case. If Christians have their kids in school, being vigilant, isn't that job one in exposing lies and really believing it's this bad?
0: Well, and that's what we do as an organization. You know, our mission, as you mentioned, is to restore parental and local control of education. And in light of that, you know, we want to end the federal Department of Education.
1: Yeah.
0: And all federal education mandates. It's unconstitutional for the federal government to be involved in education. And we've spent, I think the number is up around $3 trillion now since its inception in 1989. And we have nothing to show for it.
1: Yeah.
0: But this mess that we're talking about, and that's why we adopted that as our mission, because we understood from our battles during the Common Core era. If you remember, you know, 2010 to about 2013, we were fighting Common Core, and leaders all across the country who had fought Common Core in their states came together, and we formed United States Parents Involved in Education because we were all so discouraged after, you know, a couple of years of working really hard, you know, showing up at the state houses and, you know, good legislation to repeal Common Core, only to have it rebranded in every state. It's still alive and well in every state, and it's reflected in our NAEP scores, which are horrific, which we can talk about too. But we adopted that mission because we understood that that's where the majority of the nefarious pedagogies originate. Mm. And they're incentivized with federal dollars.
1: Mm.
0: So, that's the local control piece, and it's so important. And, you know, there's the famous saying that the government closest to the people governs best.
1: Yes.
0: And, you know, that's for

0: for a reason, because it's much easier for you to influence your local school board or even your state legislature than it is the federal government. Mm. So that's why it's also very important. And then the idea of exposing what's happening is what we've really gotten into, mm-hmm. you know, in recent years, because it has gotten, you know, has become so toxic, and parents need to know. And that's how the podcast that we do, Unmasking Government Schools, was birthed. It was because we knew that we had to get this information out to parents. So I interview people from all over the country, credentialed experts in these topics. You know, we talk a lot about what's happening and expose it, but we also lace it with some hopeful solutions for what parents can do going forward. So, yeah, that's what we're trying to do, and it's a full-time job. I'm a volunteer, let me tell you. But it is a full-time job. You wouldn't believe the hours I put into this work.
1: I would. Actually, I really, really would believe it. So, now, you want to initiate and support efforts to return complete local control of government schools, and I love this. What does that look like on the ground? What are some of the efforts, or how, if, say, parents listening to this, they really do want to get involved, what are some of the efforts that make the most sense on the ground to get control back into the hands of the parents where it should be?
0: Well, unfortunately, the only thing that parents can really do, of course, they can exert themselves on the local level. They mm-hmm. can attend their school board meetings. They can become informed. They can speak at public school meetings. They can do FOIA requests to find out what's actually happening in their school district. Doesn't mean it always be honored. They love to stonewall you when you FOIA, especially if there's something to hide. But these are all things that parents can do from the local level. But what they can't do is restore the control. They can try to influence their local legislatures, but unfortunately, the federal government is driving the ship.
1: Yep.
0: And the state governments have their own fair number of regulations. And, you know, we like to tell people that education, really effective education, is a relationship between the student and the teacher. And so that's where you can fix education. And so government needs to understand this. And this includes Republicans. They need to resist the temptation to control it, because the best control is going to come from the parents in the local community and restoring that relationship between the teacher and the student. And, you know, the opposite is what we're seeing today. Yeah. Teachers are even being trained, you know, to hide things from parents and driving a wedge between parents and their children. There are curriculum, and it's in the teacher training colleges. You've heard of critical race theory, of course. Yeah. Well, critical race theory is just one of the Marxist critical theories that our teachers are trained in the colleges of education. And they're all wrapped up in something they call culturally relevant pedagogy. So under that, you have the Marxist oppressor versus oppressed model. So everything falls into that worldview or that lens of oppressor versus oppressed. So the common example I give is that on the oppressor side, you have the white male heterosexual Protestant. So if you have all of those characteristics, then you're an oppressor. And then on the other side, you have, other ethnicities. They call them brown and black people, LGBTQ, and what they call minority religions. So, you know, on the flip side, and women, of course, and, you know, I'm not oppressed, but they claim that women are oppressed. So they're on that side of the rail. So a new oppressor that they've added to this, which leads to what I was talking about with driving a wedge between the parent and the child. Now parents are oppressors. There's a new term called adultism. So adultism involves the oppression of younger people simply because of their relative youth. So, you know, it's actually a term that's been around for a while. I researched the term, but when I saw it come up, I'm like, really? But in this case, they're stretching this term now to mean, you know, if parents object to their child transitioning into a sex that they weren't born, then they're oppressing their child. So that's how all of a sudden children are going to have rights that trump parents' rights. And this obviously creates that pitting between the parent and the child.
1: Wow. Wow, it really is systemic at this point, you know, and there's things like gender identity curriculum, which may not be a blatant curriculum that you can hold a textbook, but it's interwoven, right? You have a social emotional learning, health classes, that sort of thing. And they weave these things into the curriculum so that you can never disentangle this stuff. Am I on the right track with that?
0: Absolutely right. You're absolutely right. It is embedded in every subject at every grade level.
1: Wow.
0: So, you know, teachers are trained in the colleges of education. Now, think about it today. You know, the young teachers in colleges preparing to become teachers, they've already been indoctrinated somewhat in the K-12 system.
1: Yeah.
0: Because this didn't just start yesterday.
1: Right.
0: So the foundation is already laid, and then they go into the colleges of education and it's hammered into them. And they come out believing that this is right, that this is their duty, their responsibility as a teacher is to train children to become social justice warriors. So they embed all of these critical Marxist theories throughout. And think about it, you know, if you're black, if you're a black child, you're a victim, and if you're a white child, you're an oppressor. So everybody's feeling bad about themselves, and then we wonder why we have mental health problems.
1: Right.
0: So yeah, it's deep, and now the mental health issue is another big issue that really concerns me. You know, the federal government is pouring tons and tons of money into the government school systems now for these medical health services, and they're going to increase, you know, the number of medications and psychiatric medications that children are prescribed. I saw a statistic recently that 94% of students in California claim depression. Now, that's outrageous. That's nearly every single student. And I spoke with an expert on this yesterday on my podcast, and she suggested that they're even probably framing the questions in a way so they're going to respond yes. And then, you know, then there's going to be the need for the solution, which is the mental health services, more money, and more medication. Wow. And that's not what children need.
1: Wow. And a lot of this is playing out in this Lindsay Clancy trial, which absolutely blows my mind that how this has come to the fore here. It's a microcosm of what's been taught young women and the value of life, abortion, at, you know, right up to birth, and all these things. We're reaching critical mass on so many of these things, Sherry. It's kind of terrifying. And you've talked about the influence of groups like the SPLC, the Southern Poverty Law Center, their influence on teacher training materials. 38 states offer their Learning for Justice initiative, these teacher prep programs. And some universities require this indoctrination. And if our listener doesn't know what the SPLC is, it sounds so noble, right? The Southern Poverty Law Center. This is a wicked organization, Cherry. Tell us who they are. They're in some major legal battles right now, and I guess secretly I'm happy about that. But nevertheless, the influence that they've had on the schools, I don't think you can overstate that.
0: You're right. They are a very evil organization. One thing that they're facing a legal challenge on right now is they've been indicted. There's 11 federal charges have been brought against the Southern Poverty Law Center. And these charges are related to funneling money to extremists. So Southern Poverty Law Center is famous for fighting racism. That's supposed to be their mission. And so, what they're doing is exactly what I talked about with drumming up mental illness and then bringing in the solution with the medications.
1: Right.
0: They've done the same thing. Southern Poverty Law Center has been raising money to fight racism and then turning around and using that money to stoke racism.
1: Right.
0: So they're giving money to the Ku Klux Klan and Aryan Nation. They're buying the robes and the hoods and crosses to burn. Over $4 million the federal government has found. And you know, there's probably more. That's just what they've been able to find. And that's the charges they're facing. So that's the despicable organization that we're talking about. And then on top of that, Defending Education did a report, and they do most of their research based on FOIA requests. So So they FOIA'd a bunch of school districts and found that Learning for Justice, the curriculum written by Southern Poverty Law Center, and you can tell by its title, it's about social justice warriors, you know, developing social justice warriors. So it's in, I think you mentioned, 38 schools they found across the country. And it's also in teacher training programs. So the colleges of education and also school districts that are doing, you know, ongoing training for teachers, they are training teachers in this program. And so they describe the world the way the Marxist oppressive theories are that I mentioned earlier. They describe the world to children that way. In addition, they promote anti-American propaganda. So America is bad. America is our oppressors, and we have been since our founding. They've even changed history to say we were founded in 1619. Yeah. So they've skewed history, and they're teaching children that America is bad. Christians are bad. So it's anti-Christian propaganda, anti-American propaganda, and then the social justice Marxist theories. And so they're teaching them all of that, and then they tell them that is their responsibility to fix these problems. These social ills fall on them. And they even go so far as to suggest that they need to be stopped. These things need to be stopped in our culture at all costs. And we've even seen in some school districts, there was one school district that said you need to stop Donald J. Trump at all costs. And this is part of what they were teaching in their classroom. That was in Virginia. So it's not always in, you know, these really liberal states that you see this happening. As I mentioned, it's happening right here in the state where I live in South Carolina.
1: Wow. Well, and if you go after them, you're going to have a target on your head. I watched your interview with Terry Newsom of the Illinois chapter of USPI, and wow, they made his life a living hell. And you also mentioned a weaponized SPLC teaching the FBI and the DOJ and law enforcement how to recognize extremists. Talk about the kettle being black and the pot and all that stuff. But recently now, that's come to an end, but the government was using them to teach law enforcement. That's crazy.
0: That's exactly right. They work very closely with the Biden administration and probably former administrations, but especially in the Biden administration. And they were using the SPLC's hate map. So they have a list and they map it out all across the country of groups that they consider to be domestic terrorists. Mm. So our organization was on there. Some of our chapters were on there, and Terry Newsom is our Illinois chapter president. And he was on there. He was targeted and labeled a domestic terrorist, and was even, you know, he and his family were held up at the airport and couldn't board a plane because he was on this domestic terror list, only because he was speaking out in his community about pornography in the schools. And so, yes, and there were other great organizations on there. So really, we take it as a badge of honor to have made that list.
1: Yeah.
0: Family Research Council was there, Charlie Kirk, TPUSA. And so you can't help but think, too, about the connection between that hate map. And they had the nerve to call it a hate map, right? Mm-hmm. So they're calling us haters, but they're causing people to hate us. Mm-hmm. And we can't help but think that about the connection between Charlie Kirk's murder and him being labeled one of these hate groups.
1: Mm. It really gets worse every year, Sherry. It does. I mean, on stand-up, I do a lot of different topics. And so, you know, things come up as they come up. And so it's been a little bit since we've looked at some of these things, and I'm just really struck by how much worse things are getting in our culture. And it's actually, I don't know, I did watch that interview with Terry, and my jaw was on the floor. So SPLC, we'll see what happens with them. And there are others that are shaping what our kids are learning. What I'm thinking is textbook companies, you know, educational publishers like McGraw-Hill. You know, they create the instructional materials and books that align with state standards, but they heavily influence day-to-day lessons, evolution, obviously, rewriting history, that sort of thing. Then we have technology providers, digital platforms, learning software, AI tools, that sort of thing. It is just coming from every single direction, but those are two of the things that I thought of that are shaping what the kids are learning as well. Any thoughts on either of those things, especially AI, because that's here to stay as well.
0: Yes, so we used to have a lot of fake focus on textbooks, but today textbooks are nearly obsolete.
1: Really?
0: They don't use textbooks in the classroom. Almost all education is digital, online platforms. So the biggest culprit here, and of course, some of the big textbook companies have moved into the online platform.
1: Sure.
0: So they're still developing curriculum. It's just online. And of course, it being online limits what parents can see and know about what their children are learning, because they're not coming home with a textbook anymore. In fact, they don't even read whole books anymore. That was part of Common Core. Students just read excerpts from books. They don't even get the full story. And of course, the excerpts that they read are along the lines of the leftist ideology that they're trying to push.
1: Sure.
0: So yeah, textbooks are obsolete. Online is the way it works. I am encouraged, though. I don't know if you've heard, there's been a few news reports recently about, and I'm really shocked at this, that people are actually saying that kids are getting too much screen time. Mm. You know, they said that 10 years ago.
1: Yeah.
0: There was the Academy of Pediatrics had recommended only 3 hours of screen time for children. And then, you know, COVID happened and all the online learning, and then they backed off of that. And they said, what do they say? At-home screen time. They called it at-home screen time.
1: Okay.
0: Because kids are on their screens all day, all night. So the encouraging thing is they are starting to look at too much screen time for kids again. I'm so thrilled about that.
1: Yeah.
0: One of the reports I read recently said that 81% of kindergartens were given screens at school. Kindergartners. So, you know, 81%. So very, very young. They're working off of screens. AI, of course, is a big concern. It's a very big concern. And so our organization promotes no technology in the classroom prior to grade 8.
1: Wow.
0: We think that, or actually prior to grade 9, so K through 8, we think you should have pencils and papers and books. And actually, there's been several studies that have been done that have proven that this is a more effective way of learning. And then the access to AI is just very troubling. We've seen, you know, it's been a while now, about a year ago, there were families that were suing the AI companies because their children, I remember one case, it was just horrific. A student wanted to commit suicide, and AI told him it was just fine. It was a good decision, told him how to do it, how to tie the knot with the rope, and the child committed suicide. So AI is a very scary, I hate to use the word scary, I don't like to be fearful of anything,
1: yeah.
0: But when it comes to children, it is a scary thought to think that they could be controlled by computers that don't have any sense of reality.
1: Yeah, that is scary. But I love the idea, actually going back to, and having young people read complete books before they get to the university level, because universities are finding that kids are starting the first day of school in college and they haven't even read a classic book. Another good headline, and we got to take a break in just a half a minute here. Trump puts schools on notice, pushing transgenderism is child abuse. He says, we're ending every single one of these radical left betrayals. We're putting the parents back in charge. They're the ones that should be in charge. And so he says that, you know, this is not going to take place anymore. I hope it has teeth. I can ask you about it when we come back. I hope something like that actually has some teeth, but he's on the right track. Sherry Few is my guest today. It is September 3rd. It is Thursday. USPIE.org. Wonderful, wonderful website. Wonderful work that they're doing there. So we're going to take a two-minute break, and we're going to be back with a lot more on today's edition of Stand Up for the Truth. Stay with us.
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1: Welcome back to Stand Up for the Truth for September the 3rd. It is Thursday. Remember, there's no fresh podcast tomorrow or Monday as we celebrate the Labor Day holiday. Talking to Sherry Few, and Sherry, I mentioned at the break, you know, Trump putting schools on notice. If you're going to push transgenderism, and especially without the parents knowing, this constitutes child abuse and you won't get away with it. I'd love to think that this has teeth. I don't know, because the way we describe the schools these days, it's so entrenched. These things are so entrenched. What would it take, you know, to get it out of there? But what do you think of Trump saying that? Do you think that there's something to it?
0: Well, we agree 100% with what President Trump has been saying ever since, you know, back in March when he signed the executive order to close the Department of Education.
1: Yes.
0: His executive order said that we need to return education to the states. So we love what he's saying, and I believe he believes it. I think he's sincerely as appalled by this. Mm-hmm. And I believe he believes like we do, because we've been saying this for some time, that it is child abuse. What is happening in government schools is clearly child abuse. And so even some of the pornographic, you know, let's take the My Gender Dolls that we talked about a little while ago. If you or I approached a child outside of a school with a doll like that, we would surely be arrested, right? So it's a crime what they're doing to children, in addition to child abuse. So we support the president. We agree with the president. But we're not sure that he's getting the best advice when it comes to education policy, unfortunately. And, you know, it's been this way for a very long time. The Republicans have gotten it wrong for a very long time. Yeah. I mean, George W. Bush with No Child Left Behind. There's been, you know, Republicans are as guilty as Democrats. I shouldn't say as guilty. At least they do stand up to some of this. But do things have teeth, like you were talking about? You know, it continues to be prevalent. So, you know, the advice, I think that the president is following his education secretary, Linda McMahon, is a part of the establishment, part of the Republican Party. And so they push things like school choice. They did a report. You may remember there was a lot of controversy over the Project 2025 that was put out by the Heritage Foundation.
1: Right.
0: So most Republicans totally look to the Heritage Foundation on most policy issues, and especially education, because it's so complex. And I think elected officials are so concerned about winning their seat. That's really all they think about is staying in their elected position. Mm. So they're afraid of saying anything negative about schools or doing anything negative, because the teacher is such a huge voting bloc, teachers. And the unions have such a huge influence financially. So I think that they rely on the Heritage Foundation. And while Heritage is a great organization, it's been around a long time, they've done a lot of good work. They're really become very intricately involved with the administration and the president. Mm-hmm. And we've even seen where their chief education expert got moved into the Department of Education. So Heritage and the president's administration are very intertwined in any Republican administration. And in their Project 2025 report on education, they said that we should... the way that we were going to close the Department of Ed, which is one of the campaign promises Trump made, was one of his executive orders. Mm-hmm. The way to do it, they said, is to take the money and the programs and divide it up and put it in other federal agencies. And that doesn't change a thing. Mm-hmm. In fact, it makes it worse, because now it's all spread out. We're going to have a hard time tracking what's going on. And it doesn't reduce the cost, you know, the multi-billion-dollar price tag of these federal programs. And our goal, and the president's goal, remember, he said, return education to the states. Well, putting the programs in other federal agencies does not do that. And so we believe that we should shutter the Department of Ed and all the programs. Now, the president can't do that.
1: Okay.
0: Because it's up to Congress. Most of the programs and the department were instituted through the Congress. So the only way they can be done away with is for the Congress to repeal them.
1: Okay.
0: So there is a bill in the House. House Education Committee by a congressman from Alabama. His last name is Moore, Barry Moore. And we support his bill because his bill does that. It closes the Department of Ed and it takes the money for these programs and it shifts it back to the states through sort of a block grant process. So the states can keep the programs, but they just get the money and get to decide how to implement them. And there's no restrictions, no regulations. It's up to them what works best in their state. We support that concept, and we had a lot of support. We were drumming up for it in the House Education Committee. And then a few weeks ago, something happened, and they passed what I call a 10-bill bundle. So these 10 bills codified what Linda McMahon has already done, which is to put these programs into other federal agencies, and that's their plan. And it models what the Heritage Foundation laid out. And so that's why I say, you know, I think he believes these things. I think he wants to do these things. But he doesn't have the right kind of advisors around him for education policy.
1: Yeah, that's disappointing. Now, was this H.R. 2691?
0: Yes.
1: Okay.
0: 2691.
1: Are you saying that it's basically kind of just dead in the water then, as the way it was originally written? No.
0: It's still in committee.
1: Okay.
0: So it could be pulled out and heard.
1: Okay.
0: But the majority of the committee went with this 10-bill bundle instead.
1: So the
0: idea of it coming out of committee is going to be a real challenge.
1: Okay. All right. Because I thank you for that update, because I know that a lot of us were thinking about this, that Trump had said we're going to get rid of the DOE, and where is that at? So that's a really good update. The school calendar has these built-in events and observances that really, really disturb me. And I just want to take a minute and go through a few of these and ask you what you think about it. So the kids jump into the school year, and right away they're hit with these awareness weeks. Bisexual Awareness Week, September 16 to 23. Banned Books Week, September 22 to 28. LGBTQ History Month, whatever that is, in October. I don't know what that means. Our historical heroes who have accomplished so much for humanity. I don't know. Coming Out Day, October 11th. Indigenous Peoples Day, October 12th, overlaid on Columbus Day. International Pronouns Day, October 16th. Spirit Day, October 17th. Not the pep rally kind when we were in school. It's No Bullying for those who I have chosen to identify as anything or nothing. Solidarity Week, and November 4 to 8, people can imagine what that's about. Transgender Awareness Week, the second week of November. Transgender Day of Remembrance, November 20th. No Name Calling Week, January 20 to 25. National Day of Reading, I don't think they're talking about Little House on the Prairie. Black History Month, Transgender Day of Visibility in Spring, the Day of No Silence, and on and on and on it goes. So it's in these kids' face all the time. How did the school calendar get so completely filled with this woke nonsense, Sherry? That just blows me away.
0: Well, you know, that's the first I've heard of a school calendar having all of those really ridiculous awareness days. So I appreciate you sharing that with me. It can be a new talking point. In fact, if that's an actual school calendar you have, I'd love to get a copy of it.
1: Okay.
0: So I can use that while I'm exposing things. But I'm really not surprised.
1: Yeah.
0: But there's so many of them, and they make it sound like, you know, they've framed it in a way that fits their narrative, and make it sound like it's a good idea.
1: Yeah.
0: You know, awareness. You know, promoting awareness. We all want to do that, right? And they're saying banned books. Well, nobody wants to ban books. We just want pornography out of the classroom.
1: We're
0: not saying banned books. You can still buy the books. You know, at any store, on Amazon, whatever, buy the book all you want and read it to your children if you want. We don't recommend that.
1: Right.
0: But we don't want our taxpayer dollars funding it, and we don't want it in the school system. I apologize for my clock. I have a house full of clocks.
1: Oh.
0: I probably should have turned them down.
1: I can't even hear them, so that's fine.
0: Okay, good. Yeah. But and several of them that you mentioned were focused on the transgender ideology, which... You know, that's the one that I really don't understand, and I don't understand why so many parents have bought into it. You know, these parents that take their kids to the drag queen shows and Some parents, you know, I've read stories about states where one parent is supportive and the other parent's not of a transition, mm-hmm. and the courts award custody to the parent who supports the transition. Mm-hmm. So that it's really difficult for me to understand because it's not medically accurate. It's not scientifically accurate. It's not legally accurate.
1: Right.
0: It doesn't reflect the law. The law defines gender as sex. It doesn't even call it gender. Gender is really a leftist term, and it's a social construct. It's not science or medical related, mm-hmm. whatsoever.
1: Mm-hmm. Well, in this calendar thing, and I can send you all these dates here, and I remember this was many, many years ago, probably at least 15 years ago, I had a friend call me in the wee hours of the morning because her daughter had been homeschooled, ended up in the public schools, and it was coming out day, and she called me and she said, can I keep my daughter at home? And this was just the beginning of it as far as me understanding that this was going on, and a parent going, wait a minute, what have I done? I mean, she was feeling horrible. She was feeling horrible for her daughter, her teenage daughter, who now is being thrown into this universe. It is scary. It's very scary. And parents don't know what to do. So, yes, I will send you my information on this school calendar, and you can do what you want with that. Wow. It's just... Let's just talk about Islam in the schools, because now that's a whole other thing. This article, I'm going to read just a paragraph and ask you what you think about this. CAIR, C-A-I-R, forces Maryland school board member to submit to Islamic blasphemy rules and demands a mosque visit for re-education. A woman on a public school board in Maryland posted one line about Sharia and women. Within days, Maryland CAIR demanded a recantation, ran her through a packed board meeting, extracted an apology, and scheduled a mosque visit so she could be educated. A foreign Islamic terrorist organization made her submit on U.S. soil. So this cartoon went up. It was a meme, and it was Linus holding a sign. It said, if you fear MAGA will take away women's rights, then you should learn about Sharia law. And she just put above that, not wrong. And so this was on the weekend. And a day later, CAIR Maryland said, take it down, apologize, reaffirm the equal dignity and safety of every student, or resign. And they demanded an apology. And this was a little bit over the top for me. Wow. Is that what we can expect in some of these communities that now have Muslim community centers and every kind of organization, and they're taking over the suburbs in some municipalities? What are your initial thoughts on this? Because this is a school board member.
0: Well, again, not surprised, unfortunately. Yeah. So, you know, in Europe, they've learned their mistake. I think they are learning their mistake by allowing so many Muslim immigrants into their country. In fact, Greece recently put a prohibition on any new mosque being built, and they're tearing down many of the mosques in their country. Wow. Because, you know, they're seeing it there, the Sharia law and so many insidious things against Protestant religions. Yeah. And so it's a big problem. It's a serious problem. So I actually wrote an opinion editorial. It's being pitched right now to a few different publications, so it will be out soon. But it's a reflection on 9/11 and the patriotism. Of course, we're coming up on the anniversary, 25th anniversary of 9/11. The patriotism that we witnessed following 9/11 versus today, the pro-Hamas rallies. Mm-hmm. So we've gone in just one generation from one extreme to the other. So if you remember after 9/11, everybody was together. We were united. We were proud of our country. American flags were flown everywhere. School marquees said, God bless America. We were extremely united, and we were united against an evil enemy that killed, you know, innocent people in our country. That's who we were united against. And so now on the flip side, we've got students, not just on college campuses, but even in K-12 education, it's become prevalent in K-12 classrooms. And, you know, they're organizing ICE out raids, you know, against that, of course, that's not related. That has to, well, it does, mm-hmm. because it has to do with open borders. So some of this is happening through open borders. But there have been activities in K-12 education for students that are pro-Hamas, and they're chanting some of the slogans, you know, from the river to the sea, mm-hmm. and, you know, and these organizations, these violent extremist terrorist organizations, which they have been labeled this, they believe, and one of their sayings is that America is the big Satan and Israel is the little Satan. Yeah. So they are repeating these things in their rallies and stuff, mm-hmm. across the country. So it's just so sad to see how in one generation we've gone from one extreme to the other. And I lay it firmly at the foot of education.
1: Yeah.
0: It is through the government schools that these children have been indoctrinated against their country, against Christianity, and we're the oppressors. And so we are oppressing the Palestinians in this scenario. So it's the whole Marxist oppressor-oppressed worldview, again, that's implemented here. And so children are being taught this, and that's why they're behaving this way about their country and in favor of violent terrorist extremist groups.
1: Wow. And just think, if you were a teen at 9/11, you're almost 40 now. I have to steel myself for that information, Jerry, because that's just incredible.
0: Well, let me add to that, too, that one of the examples I gave is my 13-year-old son decided to apply to the Air Force Academy after 9/11 because he wanted to serve his country and protect his country, and that happened all over the country. Young people were flocking to service to defend their country. And another piece of this, if you remember, we were so supportive of the police and firemen and rescue people.
1: Yep.
0: And now on the flip side today, mm-hmm. children are taught that, you know, the police are bad and we need to defund the police, and they're you know, painted in a derogatory light. It's shameful. But that's the extreme that we've seen in just one generation through the education indoctrination.
1: Yeah. Well, what a pivot point that is. If you start, like, you know, we've learned so much even since 2020. So there's certain things in life, there's certain moments, you know where you were, what you were doing. They're so pivotal, and you can measure from those points, right? We can measure how the world has changed since COVID. We can measure how the world has changed since 9/11. And if these children have not seen the footage, if they don't understand, they have no context for what went on there. Now we are measuring, like you just mentioned it, you hit the nail on the head, the defund the police. And there's a meme out there, and I've said this a few times on stand up, and it has Mamdani, who wants these, replace bodegas in New York City with these little inner city, grocery stores where people can get, food in a socialist way, you know, cheap. And instead of on the top of, they show a picture of him, this is AI, obviously, standing in front of a little store that we would recognize as a 7-Eleven, but it says 9/11 on top of that store. And it really struck me how we got to where we are. And now we're seeing Democratic Socialists of America, and we're seeing them infiltrate 60-some elections this year alone. Where did our country go? And it's at the education level. Can we just lay all this at the feet of education? Because after talking to you, I'm starting to think that has to be a huge part of this.
0: It absolutely is. I think it is. And I don't know if you know Alex Newman, but he's a good friend of mine.
1: Oh, yeah.
0: Mm-hmm.
1: Oh,
0: he's amazing. Mm-hmm. You should have him on your show sometime. But
1: he's been on several times, Alex, actually. Yeah.
0: Yeah. Okay. So he agrees with you on that, 100%. He says that, you know, all these other issues are important. Abortion's important. Gun rights are important. But if we don't fix education, we lose in all these battles.
1: Yep.
0: Because it's influencing every single one of them. We are raising up a generation of children that think that communism is cool. And so that's why we see the rise of DSA. Most of these DSA candidates are fairly young people.
1: Yeah.
0: And so they've been taught and they believe this. And another thing that we can add to all that we've discussed is that DSA, another report from Defending Education, again, they do FOIA reports to learn this information. And so they have public available information that proves that the DSA has infected every level of K-12 education.
1: Wow.
0: And it is a part of their agenda to run school board members, and they've been effective in doing that. They even have the chair of a school board who is a DSA member. They claim 100,000 members across the country, and they're also encouraging their members to become teachers and part of the unions so that they can control the unions. So it's a serious threat. And so bottom line is, and this, I tell people, because if they don't have kids in government schools, they typically think, this, they just gloss over this because it doesn't affect them. Well, guess what?
1: That's
0: it
1: right.
0: Absolutely
1: it does.
0: Affects you. And mm-hmm. The freedom of our country is on the line.
1: It is.
0: If we don't stop the indoctrination of children in this country, they will have their way. And their way is a Marxist revolution
1: yeah.
0: that will overthrow the current government and install a mm-hmm. communist, Marxist, some sort of totalitarian regime.
1: Yeah.
0: And we will lose our freedom. And that includes our freedom of religion.
1: Yeah. Well, I love what you said about this, because when you go to the ballot box and you see some of these names and you hear what's going on, think public schools. I mean, really, Sherry, there's no way this doesn't affect, we homeschool, we take care of our kids, and we absolutely have to do that. It starts within our individual homes, but the wider society that we're living in is completely being taken over by these ideologies. And so here we sit. Here's another one. The Islamization of California. Newsom to sign bill recognizing Islamic holidays. He's going to sign a bill officially recognizing two Islamic holy days, Eid al-Fitr and Eid al-Adha. And these lessons will be taught in the public schools. This is something they're going to have days off. These are going to be federal in California anyway, state holidays in California, where they can take these days off. Public schools and community colleges could close for observances under agreements with employee unions. A mandatory excused absence category for students who miss school to observe these things. And that's just California. I think it's going to actually come east from there. I don't know, but this is where we're headed, Sherry. And I don't know. We're not lost, but I don't know. We're getting there, aren't we?
0: Well, you're right. It is, and that's why our organization and Alex Newman, and thank God for Alex and several more like him around the country, are sounding the alarm. We're sounding the alarm because we're on the cusp of a real tragedy for our nation.
1: Yeah.
0: And it's not too late. And that's why, we're having this discussion today, to open people's eyes, help them to recognize how critical the times are, mm-hmm. encouraging them to get involved. We need everybody involved.
1: Yeah.
0: It can't be just a few of us, that are doing all this research. And we don't mind, leading the way, but we need an army behind us. We need Christian soldiers, if you will.
1: Yep.
0: And so they can do that by, going to our website, uspie.org. They can sign up there to join the movement. We may have a chapter in their state that they can get involved with.
1: Great.
0: Or they can start a chapter if there's not a chapter already in their state. And we'd be glad to help them do that. But there's other great organizations out there, like Alex's Sentinel.
1: Yep, Liberty Sentinel, yep.
0: Liberty Sentinel. There's Public School Exit, which has some really great alternatives to government schools for parents that understand it's time for to get their kids out. And really, that's the greatest piece of advice I can give
1: yeah.
0: to parents, is you've got to get your kids out.
1: Yeah.
0: You have to protect them. And I'll play off Alex again. He says, you got to get them out like the building's on fire.
1: Yes.
0: It's that serious.
1: Yeah.
0: And he says, and then once you get your kids out and you protect them, you can't leave all those other kids in there
1: yeah.
0: and let them burn up in the building.
1: Yeah.
0: So that's why, we can't just sit back and say, okay, my children are protected. They're being home educated. We have to be concerned about all the children, not only because our country's fate is in the balance, but also because we care and we love children. children, who care about all children.
1: Absolutely.
0: God's children, as we mentioned earlier. They're God's children. He's only loaned them to us we're here on earth.
1: Right.
0: And it is our duty to protect them.
1: Right.
0: So that's how serious this issue is.
1: It is. And go to the ballot box, because if you don't, you're outsourcing your worldview to your neighbor, who probably has a different worldview than you do. And so we want to be salt and light, not only at the ballot box, but salt and light, and call out moral ambiguities, and call out abortion up to birth, and call out what's going on with the Lindsey Clancy trial. And this, there's so many ways, Sherry, that we can be salt and light. And you are doing this as well. You have a Facebook page. You're on X. You're on Instagram. And share this podcast. I mean, you know, these are important things. And I got to tell you, Sherry, there were a few things that surprised me even this morning. I consider myself shockproof at this point in my life, but I don't know if I should. That's just scary. Well, anyway, so Sherry Few, we really appreciate USPIE.org. We appreciate all the work that you do. How can we pray for you? I mean, as far as endurance and keeping going here, how can we pray for you?
0: Well, I appreciate that. I don't believe I've ever been asked that in an interview before. And prayer, of course, is the most important thing we can do.
1: Yeah.
0: So if they'll pray for our ministry, we consider it a ministry, the work that we do. Pray for the resources that we need, because we're not like a lot of these other big organizations that have, you know, 25 full-time staff. We have one part-time staff member, but we do have a couple of generous donors that enable us to, you know, hire a PR firm and a producer for our podcast.
1: I got to cut you off, Sherry, because we got to go. I'm so sorry.
0: No problem.
1: We got to do this again sometime. God bless you, dear. All right. Phil Cochran next week, J.B. Hickson next week, and a whole lot more. So we're looking forward to getting back in the saddle next week. Now to the King, eternal, immortal, invisible, to God who alone is wise, be honor and glory forever and ever. Amen. 1 Timothy 1:17. Have a wonderful, safe Labor Day weekend, and we'll see you next week. God bless. Cheery bye.
5: Dad, guess what?
6: What?
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6: 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It was my neighbor Jim, another Vietnam veteran, who finally convinced me that I could still connect with my family and find that fulfilling life I'd lost. And I went for help down at the VA. If I can take that first step after almost 50 years, I know other veterans can too. Visit maketheconnection.net to find out more.
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8: 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It focuses on only the essential expenses like housing, utilities, groceries, transportation, and other basics. One of the greatest benefits is that it exposes where your money is really going. Daily purchases like coffee, takeout food, online shopping, or impulse buying may seem insignificant, but choosing to eliminate these for a full month may provide hundreds of dollars to pay down debt, build your emergency fund, or save for the future. The challenge also teaches contentment. 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This shift in mindset can reduce financial stress and make it easier to resist unnecessary spending long after September ends. 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Ultimately, 30 days with no spending isn't about deprivation, it's about freedom. 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And if you're struggling with credit card debt, Christian Credit Counselors can help. 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
9: 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The thank you is this. 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A lot do. We're really, really thankful that you're having a chance to listen on the radio, and we appreciate the station. 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We do it from an informational perspective because we're a part of a community of people. Some people call us a mission. They even call us missionaries to America. 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study together and understand what the challenges are that we're facing and how, from a biblical worldview, we can respond to those issues in the American context of civil government, because that's 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We want you to know it matters a lot. 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I'm Dave Zanotti. 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
10: 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We call it Good News Friday because we love catching up on a lot of the good news you may have missed over the last couple of weeks or so. 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I always keep the intro on Friday short because we want as much good news as possible. David, what's the first piece of good news today?
11: I'm going to look at a story from Grand Canyon University. By the way, do you guys know how large that Christian college is, that Christian university?
10: I know they go back and forth with Liberty over who's the largest. Like, it changes there, but they're around 100,000 online students. I don't know how many in person.
11: Well, they've got 141,000 students registered for this coming semester.
10: Wow.
11: So that is massive. Their online program, but also in person. But the good news is they have announced that they are starting a law school at Grand Canyon University. It's a law school they have started, and they say to integrate the Christian worldview throughout all the curriculum. And they want that because they said you cannot understand Western civilization if you do not understand Christianity. And that is so right. If you don't read like the Lockes and the Montesquieus and the Blackstones and all these guys that are philosophers, I mean, they're all Christians. How can you look at the guys who built Western civilization? And Western civilization goes back 1,000 years, not just 300 years ago where I was citing the guys the founding fathers used, but you go back to so many of the thinkers, whether it was St. Thomas Aquinas or whatever else, all the stuff that was used to build Western civilization in Europe and bring it to America came through the Christian filter. It came through the biblical filter. And so this is really, really, really fun news that you're going to have a university of this size with this kind of what I want to say, I want to say popularity or outreach. And I say that because to get 141,000 students, you got to have some degree of people liking you and wanting to be part of you. So the fact that they're doing a law school, and the fact that it will be to teach the influences on Western civilization, particularly Christianity, this is so good for the coming generations. As you know, it's going to take these guys 10, 12 years maybe before they have a huge impact on things. But some of these guys are going to end up running for legislature. They're going to be staff legislature. They're going to get into doing legal work. They're going to do legislative work. This is really good stuff for the future. And this is a really good pipeline to have it coming through Grand Canyon University.
10: Yeah, great school. In fact, we often stay there for the leadership congress that we do in Arizona. So great campus, great, amazing that they're going to have a law school. That's very, very good news. And now we're over to Tim for his first piece of good news. Tim?
12: Well, guys, this is one that I think, at least from my algorithm feed on my social media, this was all over it just a week ago, maybe. This is the title of this. It actually was I saw it first as a post either on, I don't know, Instagram, X, something. But the title of this says, Secretary of War Pete Hegseth just personally gave upgraded valor awards to U.S. Marines who were downgraded by the Biden administration after they ran into danger in the 2021 Abbey Gate bombings. Now, guys, mind-boggling to me that the Biden administration would not have given them the proper awards relative to what they had endured.

0: actually have a commander of the military, the Secretary of War, who is actually appreciating the troops for who they are and what they do. Not just giving out awards because, you know, it's the YMCA Kids League and everybody gets an award. No, he actually has prioritized the accomplishments of individuals, the meritocracy, what they're achieving. And in this case, actually going back and cleaning up some of what the Biden administration had done to not properly appreciate and honor the people that had to endure ultimately the incredibly dumb and poor decisions that happened under the Biden administration. So really good news that we have an administration, a president, a secretary of war who supports the military, active duty and veterans. And this is just one more case of it. So really quick one, but first piece of good news for me, I am very grateful that the military service men and women are actually following leaders who appreciate them and honor their sacrifices.
1: Man, and you hear it from them all the time. Every time I talk to somebody that's in the military or former military, they are so thrilled with the direction and the leadership of President Trump and Secretary Hegseth. Just phenomenal. Okay, David, back to you, man. What's next?
2: Well, this one deals with some more reforms and changes happening within the immigration system. This is a term, I'm going to throw out a term I've heard before. I could not define it for you. I could not tell you what it means, but it involves a lot of immigrants that are in the United States. But it's called temporary protected status. Can you guys tell me what that is or why it exists or how it operates?
0: Well, I think that what I've seen, temporary protected status is given to individuals that are more or less seeking asylum in America. There's been some issue identified with the country formerly where their residence was. And so they are given a temporary protective status with the understanding that once the issue is resolved in the nation where they were seeking asylum from, they can return to that nation. That's my understanding, although I could be wrong. Rick, you might have some correction and clarification on that.
1: I thought it was just we want what America has, so we're going to make up some stuff so that we can. No, I'm kidding. I think the legit reason is exactly what Tim said.
2: Tim, you start mentioning the Biden administration, he starts talking like he's part of the Biden administration with comments like that.
0: Well, we're going to have to keep him away from the edge of the stage. I don't want him to fall off and he's wandering a little bit. It's a concern, but we're going to watch him.
2: So it's interesting, Tim, you're on it, except interestingly, the article they've come out with, the State Department is saying, hey, this is not for asylum. And that's a word they don't want used with it, apparently. But it is a temporary protected status. And they say that you can come here for 6, 12, or 18 months. If it lasts longer than that, it has to be extended by the government. But it's because your country has experienced armed conflict, a big environmental disaster, or something extraordinary that is only temporary. And you can come here temporarily, and when that extraordinary danger is passed, you can go back. And so that would be earthquakes and devastating hurricanes and things that wipe out. And so what has happened is the administration now has ended the temporary protected status for 15 different nations. The 15 nations are Haiti, Syria, Yemen, Afghanistan, Cameroon, Nepal, Honduras, Nicaragua, Venezuela, South Sudan, Burma, Somalia, and Ethiopia. Now, those, I can't tell you the disaster I would point to in most of those nations that have opened the door for them to be here by the millions. But let me just kind of point out some of the things that this administration is focusing on. A lot of the people who are here from Somalia came here after receiving approval in September of 1991. So we're talking 35 years on temporary status because there was a revolution in 1991 and they never went home after the revolution in 1991. Or we can take Haiti. In 2010, Haiti had an earthquake. They've recovered several times. They have actually had plenty more disasters since then, but you still have people here since 2010 after an earthquake, and there was a 7.8 magnitude earthquake in Nepal.
1: And just to be clear, David, when we say they've had disasters, we include their own government is a disaster.
2: Yeah, right. That's right. They're part of that disaster is self-inflicted. That's sure.
1: That's right.
2: Yeah, so Nepal had a 7.8 magnitude in 2015. Hurricane, Man, Tim, you may not remember. Do you remember ever hearing?

0: hearing Hurricane Mitch, anything about Hurricane Mitch, probably before you were cognizant of stuff like that.
1: Is that before Mitch McConnell got sick and has disappeared? Is that hurricane. What his name was?
0: Rick, you might have a shot at Hurricane Mitch. Do you remember Hurricane Mitch?
2: I do not. No. That was Haiti? Or that was somewhere
0: else? It was 1998, and it ravaged Honduras and Nicaragua. And so since 1998, they've been here on temporary protection. This is just unbelievable to me how anybody that's in a government agency that has specificity of what that status means, 6, 12, or 18 months, and it's till that disaster is gone, and Hurricane Mitch, they recovered decades ago, they recovered from that. It just boggles my mind the way that bureaucrats can read this stuff, unless you are that Marxist mentality that you want no borders and you want to destroy all national identity. You want to destroy the uniqueness of America. This is a great way to do it. But the good news is that for 15 different nations now, their temporary status of decades is now over, and they've got to follow the law. They were brought here under a specific law. They've got to follow that law. I just love to see that finally we're getting back to actually reading the documents and reading the laws under which these things operate. If we don't like the result, change the law. But don't just ignore the law because you have a different agenda. So I think this is really good news.
2: I just can't believe, David, that you would define temporary, be so narrow-minded as to define temporary as less than, it can't be 100 years. Like, I thought temporary could be, I'm kidding. I mean, could temporary actually decades? And it's so frustrating because we know better. We know what that does to our country. And it's not that we don't love people, and that's the other thing people would say about this. Oh, well, you just don't love people because shouldn't you just let those people stay here and enjoy America? Well, then let's just let everyone everywhere in the world come enjoy America, and then no one will enjoy America because it won't be enjoyable anymore.
1: But guys, in the world where we can't define what a woman is, certainly they can't define what temporary means either. So
0: that's right.
1: Surprise on this. But by the way, like deeper level, deeper cut here. This is why it matters that we live in a society rooted and grounded in biblical truth, because that is the basis and standards of truth, of absolutes. If there is no truth, if there is no Bible, if there is no God and no Jesus, then everything becomes subjective. And that's where you have some of these messes. So it is a reflection of the secularization of culture in many ways. I know it's downstream, but if there is no objective truth, then we can't define a woman and we can't define temporary. So it is a reflection that we have lost that foundation that needs to be restored first and foremost. But yeah, not super surprising that people have struggled, but good news that we are able to open a dictionary and once again, properly define what temporary means and remove people that are not here temporarily.
2: Good news, guys. Okay, quick break. We'll be right back. We've got more good news for you folks when we return. 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
2: 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Thanks for staying with us on this Good News Friday. And Tim's up with the next piece of good news.
1: Guys, this one, the headline says Trump signs order creating new space academy akin to West Point. Its location will be determined. I have so many thoughts and emotions on this. Growing up, there was a movie, and this is like probably going to be lost on most people. If somebody was in a homeschool family or like really sheltered in the 80s, 90s, there was a movie called Space Camp. I don't even remember what it was about. I just remember the title. I remember having to watch it at some point. I mean, Rick, maybe for you, this is more of like Star Wars growing up, you know, explore space. But the idea that there's Space Academy is amazing and hilarious to me at the same time, especially when Trump's like, hey, we're going to make this akin to West Point. This is like going to be the elite of the elite. It's awesome. Okay, a lot of article left, Dad, but I'm going to yield to you because I see you want to interject something.
0: I've got a suggestion for Trump. He's looking for a place for a space camp. We have lots of space in West Texas. There's nothing out there. The Big Bend area is a space camp waiting to happen. They can have all the space they want out there. There's tons of space there. And that may not be the space he's talking about.
1: Well, this is in conjunction with NASA, so it would not surprise me if it does show up in Texas or somewhere where there is a NASA connection. So a couple of backgrounds on this. Again, Trump saying this, he wants this to be akin to like the United States Military Academy in West Point. The U.S. Space Academy will be for students looking to enter the U.S. Space Force, a new branch of the military Trump created during his first term. The president will also serve NASA and the civilian space flight industry. So lots of space related things. When Trump also is making this motion, part of what happened as well, and this article is from, I guess the beginning of, no, it would be this weekend is when this article came out. So very recently, President Trump had the crew, the NASA crew that had just had that space Artemis II, that had that space flight. And after signing the executive order, he presented the Vaunted Award, which is the first given to Neil Armstrong in 1978. He gave it to all four members of the Artemis II crew.
0: Hey, Tim, by the way, there was a piece of good news that happened weeks ago that we didn't cover, but it's worth covering now. You mentioned the Artemis crew. And you remember on that space trip, we had a good news piece where that the leader of that crew, the black man, what was his name? Anyway, he read from the scriptures in space, kind of like Borman did back on Apollo 8. And he read from the scriptures. And it's interesting, there was an atheist on that crew. And a couple months ago, he ended up becoming a Christian. He said, as a result of the reading that happened on the Artemis, he heard the scriptures, he listened to it, he'd been thinking about it, thinking about the guys he was with, and he came to Christ as a result. So you mentioned Artemis, gives me a chance to throw in an extra piece of good news there.
1: Yeah, it's a really cool story. Dad, the four astronauts that were involved was NASA astronaut Reid Wiseman, mission commander. The NASA astronaut Victor Glover was the pilot. NASA astronaut Christina Koch, a mission specialist, and then Canadian Space Agency astronaut Jeremy Hansen, also mission specialist. So those were the four people involved. All of them got the Vaunted Award. Again, first given to Neil Armstrong in 1978, Trump gave it to them. And what's interesting, Trump in his comment said that they traveled further than any human has ever traveled. And when he said it, I thought, I wonder if that's really true. And apparently it is absolutely true. And I think I remember having heard this or read this at the time. What is crazy, I never would have guessed how many miles they went from Earth, which it is further than any humans have traveled before. How many miles, guys, do you think they went from Earth? Now, just maybe like perspective, it's a couple thousand miles from East Coast to West Coast. So how many miles did they travel from Earth? What's your guess?
0: So do you mean the round trip mileage or the mileage to the furthest part out that they went?
1: Well, this is the way it's phrased. Their trajectory took them as far as blank amount of miles.
0: Okay.
1: So the trajectory, so how far did they go?
0: 73 million miles to the sun. So
1: they didn't go that far.
0: That's right. I don't know. Maybe 2 million? 2.5 million?
1: You are so ambitious, sir. We might need to do a quick look up how many miles to the moon, because it's not quite that far to the moon. Rick, what are your thoughts?
2: I was going to guess it was a little bit further than going to Little Rock from Fredericksburg. So
0: since the Arkansas
2: like
0: boy.
2: 500 miles or something. So,
1: but you know, if you hit traffic in Dallas, it feels
2: It feels like you're going to the moon. That's right. Okay, so let's see. If that seemed ambitious, I'm going to say 500,000 miles.
1: Okay, so let me help both of you out. It's been a while since you did your eighth grade whatever science where you talk about the moon.
0: Earth science. That was earth science, yeah.
1: So to the moon, The closest point is 225,623 miles. The dark side, the far side of the moon, is 252,088 miles. So they go further than the dark side, the furthest part of the moon. But no, they did not go 500,000. They went 252,756 miles. So over a quarter of a million for sure. But it is the furthest any humans have ever gone.
2: No, wait, Tim. I'm round trip. They went 500. So I was right. It was just round trip. They were. I'm just kidding.
1: And I do want to point out, Trump says that this mission, what Artemis is doing, is a stepping stone. Artemis 3 is scheduled for 2027. It's going to involve a series of challenging tests in Earth's orbit. Artemis 4 is slated for 2028, and it's expected to send astronauts to the lunar South Pole for the first time. And I got to be honest, guys, when I was reading this and I saw lunar South Pole, I was like, wait a second. Is there a like lunar surface on the South Pole? I think I misread that and misunderstood. But to the South Pole lunar, I'm assuming that's like the south side of the moon, I think is what that means. The Artemis program's overall goal is to establish a long-term human presence on the moon and eventually send astronauts to Mars. President Trump, in his comments, said that he is trying to restore what has been lost because so many presidents did not prioritize and emphasize the value of kind of the American spirit, that we are people that want to explore the unknown and et cetera, et cetera. And he wants to restore that. Great article. But guys, just on a high level, there is now a new space academy that is coming. He signed the executive order. And then number two, there's more of these Artemis missions scheduled, and part of the schedule, 2028, they're working to land on lunar South Pole for the first time. And then a future objective is actually sending astronauts to Mars, which is just incredible and good news that we have leaders that are ambitious and want to do these kinds of things again. So this is exciting to me.
2: I know, David, you were joking about the space thing in West Texas, but I think since Elon Musk created a city in Texas, what's it called? Space, I'm blanking on it, but it's basically like Space Station or something like that down in, it's kind of close to the border. But I think that'd be a great place for all of these things and space camp and all that to happen. So anyways, all right, go ahead, David. Sorry, man. You got, I'm taking up your time for our last piece of good news.
0: Well, there are parts of West Texas that would probably make you feel like you're on the moon with nothing growing out there and lots of desert and open stuff, kind of desolate like that, but that's, yeah, neither here nor there. I love West Texas, by the way. Love riding horses out there. It's great. My piece of good news comes from Florida, actually, and it is something that no other state has done to this point in time. Now, it deals with welfare and welfare benefits. So there are welfare benefits. There's federal welfare. There's state welfare. All these things to assist people who need help. There is the what's called temporary assistance for needy families. I wonder if temporary assistance means the same thing that temporary immigration status means, decades and decades and decades. I don't know. But it says right. Temporary assistance for needy families. There's temporary cash assistance, stuff like that. And what happened is DeSantis in Florida said, hey, here's some things we're no longer going to let you use your welfare benefits for. Now, this kind of blows my mind that we were allowing this to be used for welfare benefits, but here's six things he banned. Psychic and fortune-telling services. So, wait a minute, you're using your welfare money for psychic and fortune-telling services, or tattoos, spa services, tanning, and other luxury services. So, you're using your welfare money to get tattoos and go to spas, or pornography, makes sense. Or you using your welfare money to buy drugs and alcohol, which, yeah, that speaks for itself. Or using your welfare money for tobacco and vaping products. Or using your welfare money to get tickets to Disney World and other places. So they've said no more on entertainment tickets, theme park admission, video games, anything else. So those are the new six things you can't use your welfare money for. And this is the only state in the United States that has stopped welfare money from being used for those purposes. He's the first one to do this. I'm going, oh, my goodness.
1: Well, Dad, let me point out that this is something that we probably will bring up at our legislators' conference this fall. This is one of the things that we often do is try to introduce legislators to other pieces of legislation. Actually, I know many that listen to our program. So if you're listening, just know at our legislators' conference this fall, we're probably talking about this topic. If you can't afford food, you can't afford housing, but you can't afford to go get a massage, you can afford to go to Disney, you might have kind of misappropriated some of those funds. You might need some Dave Ramsey help more than you need the welfare help, apparently. But it's great that Florida's doing this. Dad, again, just a quick throw in. This is definitely something we will advocate for many other states to follow suit on. But it's great that Florida's going that direction.
0: Yeah, it just blows my mind that people would, I don't know, we've never needed to ban this before because I don't think we ever thought it'd be used in this way before. But this has now become kind of a career job path, is taking government money and finding ways to get government money and enjoy your lifestyle. And so with temporary being used here with welfare and temporary being used with immigration status, maybe we're recovering what both of those words actually mean, and words do have meaning. So even that in itself is good news.
3: Yeah, I mean, just more good leadership from Ron DeSantis in Florida as well, right? I mean, he's only got a few months left. I bet we have a few more good news items from Florida before he's done with being governor in Florida. Anyway, everybody have a great weekend. We'll have more Wall Builders for you next week. 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

0: I'm Ruth Kramer with Mission Network News. Ukraine prepares for another difficult winter as Russia increases attacks on its infrastructure. A shortage of Patriot interceptor missiles and air defense supplies remains critical. Slava Gospel Association's Eric Mock says one ministry lost 90% of its food distribution capacity during late August strikes. SGA partners with local pastors to help people who've been overlooked by large aid groups. But the needs are increasing on the front line.
1: Many of those communities are feeling the assault every single night, and now even every single day. 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
0: 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Out of more than 300 sign languages, just one has full access to the Bible. 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
2: For us, it would be 131 passages. 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
0: 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I'm Ruth Kramer.
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6: Charles said it was horrible. He said it was the worst thing you could ever imagine. And he said, in fact, it was so horrible that when I went to kindergarten, I looked at this girl and I said, I gotta get out of my house. I don't know what to do. And she said, pray.
7: The friend
6: said, pray.
7: Mm-hmm. And these are five-year-olds.
6: Yeah. Mm-hmm.
4: That's Michelle Ablard describing the terrible plight of an abused child who ended up in foster care and then, through a series of miracles, ended up in her home and today is Michelle's adopted son. This is Focus on the Family with Jim Daly, and we're going to hear more of this incredible story, and then we're going to be asking you to prayerfully consider how you might help one of the tens of thousands of orphans living in foster care right now. Thanks for joining us. I'm John Fuller.
7: You know, John, one of our core values here at the ministry is the value of children, and we believe children are a heritage from the Lord and a blessing, and that's why so many of our programs are devoted to parenting and making sure parents are doing the best job they can do to raise the next generation. And what a calling it is to raise the next generation. I know moms are going, man, is this worth it? Yes, it's worth it. I've seen it with my own boys. Gene poured into them. I poured into them too, but Gene was the backbone of those boys getting a good foundation. And we live in a fallen world, and many kids today grew up in broken families. I grew up in a broken family. I was the foster kid way back when. And that was in fourth, fifth grade. And, you know, I ended up moving in with my brother, who was a young man who married his pregnant teen wife. And that had a whole thing, too.
4: But
7: that was junior high and high school. So I've come from that brokenness. And here's the one thing that's amazing. God is there for you. And he's a father to the fatherless. And he is close to the brokenhearted and saves those crushed in spirit. And I think one thing when your family breaks apart, you are crushed in spirit. But the Lord is there to say, come with me, and restores that brokenness. Mm-hmm. And today's program is about that.
4: Yeah, we've got a remarkable story for you about a school teacher who had a heart for children, and God pushed her to become involved in foster parenting. And this is really inspirational, and I think it's going to be life-changing for a number of our listeners. Michelle Eblard is in the studio with us. She's been a grade school teacher and educational specialist for over 25 years now. In 2017, Michelle became certified as a foster care parent, and that began an unexpected journey toward adoption of her now two children, Charles and Jean. And she's captured her story in a little book called Faith Builds a Family, A Journey of Faith, Hope, and Healing.
7: Michelle, welcome to Focus on the Family.
6: Well, thank you.
7: I love your story, and it's close to my heart, like I said, in the middle. But first of all, teachers were so important to me growing up. I think it was the structure I was looking for, because my home life was so void of structure. I had an alcoholic father, and my mom, you know, did what she could do, but it was falling apart. And, you know, I think going to school just was it for me, and I could excel in there, and I felt confident in there, and teachers, for whatever reason, they just took an interest in me and loved on me, which was awesome. It gave me a certain confidence that I don't think I had otherwise, but that was all teachers. So on behalf of all those other teachers, thank you for doing what you've done and what you do every day. And I just think it's a great thing. You talk about being an ordinary school teacher with dogs and a mortgage, and that's what you thought your life would be like. And then
6: very routine.
7: You get into this. Yeah, you get into this situation. What was the nudge that God gave you to get into foster care?
6: It was interesting because I did have dogs and a mortgage, and I got in my car every day and drove to work, and it was routine.
7: Yeah.
6: And some days I would show up at work and be, how did I get here? Did I run any red lights? Or, you know, because all of a sudden it was so routine. But one day in particular, I'll never forget. I was driving to work and I just felt inside my spirit. I've never had God speak verbally to me, but I felt deep in my spirit, quit your job.
7: That, out of nowhere.
6: Out of nowhere.
7: That is how God speaks to us.
6: Out of nowhere. You know,
7: you go, what? What did I just do?
6: And at that time, they were like having lists of teachers that were going to be laying off and things because districts just didn't have the funding at that point from the state. And I said, quit my job. That's funny. You know, so I just went on to work like nothing. And I kept feeling that all week.
7: Wow.
6: You know, I felt just conviction, quit your job. And I was like, okay, this isn't making sense. So I walked into school one day and with the staff that I just loved, and I loved being there. It had been my home for 16 years, you know. And I walked in, I was under so much conviction, I just blurted at everyone I saw, I feel like I need to quit.
7: Wow.
6: And they just laughed. You know, that helped me feel better then inside, because I was pretty much ignoring what I knew I should do.
7: Yeah, and what's so critical in this is the way God sews this together. So you did quit. You did get another job. And
6: I
7: it was
6: did.
7: Actually, you got paid more.
6: I did.
7: So that was good. But something happens in that second grade class that you're teaching. Tell us what happened.
6: Yeah, so it was, and that's another amazing thing, that I was working with all struggling readers, and there was this little girl, her name was Jean, in that group, and she was balding, and the smell was horrible, you know, and we saw red flags. We always saw red flags.
7: Sure.
6: But they're so good at covering things up that you can't just call the state on a red flag, and you have to have something, so she was very unlovable. And after, you know, at that point I'd been in the classroom 17 years, and I knew that the most unlovable were the ones who needed the most love.
7: Right.
6: And so I went home every night and prayed, God, help me to love this child.
7: Yeah.
6: But God has definitely taught me to love that child.
7: Well, and again, what you're describing is common with kids that are, you know, have very difficult trauma at home.
6: Mm-hmm. Yep.
7: Yeah. That's not unusual.
6: We knew there was something.
7: Yeah.
6: You know, and And that's another thing that you had mentioned, that the boundaries, you know, the consistency. And so that was their safe place where they could do that kind of stuff because they knew that we would consistently love them while disciplining them.
7: No, and it's so good. But in your book, Faith Builds a Family, you share a story about the day you agreed to become a foster parent for Jean, this little girl that kind of captured you.
6: Yes.
7: I mean, to be loved, and you knew the need for her to be loved. And then her older brother, Charles, also described that first night when they were dropped off, and you're fostering at this point. So you're certified, and then the kids come along, something Jean and I have experienced as well.
6: Yeah.
7: I think we had about 15 foster kids come through our house. And it's an interesting, that first experience is interesting.
6: It's
7: because you don't know what
6: scary.
7: To expect. You're just on the porch going, okay, here they come.
6: It's scary,
7: so,
6: you know.
7: So, yeah, what happened?
6: I knew who was coming, which was beautiful.
7: That's even better.
6: You know, but I also knew who was coming, which was also scary because I knew who.
4: Yeah.
7: That's true.
6: I had worked with her,
7: yeah.
6: You know, and I'm like, they were completely terrified when they were walking up. It was like the weight of the world was on their shoulders. And I come to the door and they look up. And they start just screaming, "It's Miss Ablard!"
7: That's kind of cool, actually.
6: Yeah, so then I opened the door, and they were just, so they ran everywhere, and I'm thinking, what did I get myself into?
7: Well, that's the beginning. They got to check out the domain.
6: They were so excited, just amazing.
4: And their ages at this time were?
6: 7 and 8.
4: Okay, wow.
7: And they're in the foster system, and there's a distinction. So the state is hopeful that there can be some work with the parents done, the birth parents, that they can get to a healthier place, and hopefully there's intervention. But that is, you know, for the 343,000 kids in foster care, about 77,000, the parental rights have been terminated. Mm-hmm. These kids, their parental rights had not been terminated yet.
6: No.
7: But so they're in the system. This is hopefully a temporary thing to where the parents can get their act together. Mm-hmm. And this is going on in every state in the U.S.
6: Yeah.
7: I mean, that is the idea. And they really, the state works hard for reunification, sometimes to a fault, to be honest, because those parents aren't going to be able to get the bad behavior corrected.
6: Yeah.
7: And then that's when the court steps in, they terminate parental rights, and that's where you have 77,000 who are available for adoption. And just describe these kids particularly, what they were facing, how long were they in the foster system, when did they become available for adoption?
6: We went through actually years. I think it was 4.5 years.
7: Mm-hmm. So there was visitation occurring?
6: Visitation started after 9 months. The abuse in their home was so horrific. But due to state laws, they had to start at least trying to work on reunification. So they started visits. And Charles immediately started having physical problems, neurological. He looked like he was having seizures, and his arms would fly everywhere. And he doesn't remember the details of the abuse. It was so horrific. But he, it comes out in his body. And, you know, that's another thing that they learned early on, how to advocate for themselves. And he...
7: Survival.
6: Yeah, he wrote... he went and made a video for the judge begging, please don't ever make me go see them again. And the judge granted his wishes, and he was free to never see them again.
7: Wow.
6: He said, it's doing too much, I can't heal. Jean went to see the parents a little while longer, and it was through a few conversations that she revealed that she was afraid to tell them that she didn't want to see them anymore, that they would hurt her because they still had that hold on her.
7: Sure. You know, the thing that's so... hard to grasp is it's one, a beautiful thing. Children have an amazing capacity to forgive their flawed parents. I mean, I did, and I know that feeling. You still love your dad. You still love your mom, even though they're not healthy parents.
6: Yep.
7: Oftentimes, those parents were abused as children.
6: Yep.
7: And it's a repetitive cycle that occurs. And so we need to recognize that. In Jean's case, your daughter, she was having fantasy escapes.
6: Yep.
7: Describe that, because that, again, is a tool of survival.
6: Yeah. I mean, her dream was that one day she would be able to sit on the couch and snuggle with her mom. That was her dream, that her mom would actually wrap her in her arms and snuggle with her. And she thought that with these parenting classes that they were going to be better, you know, and that was her dream. She continued with the family visits just for a short while after. She would go off into her closet afterwards, and I would hear her talking, and she'd be off in a completely different world.
7: So in that context, what were, you know, some of the attitude adjustment that you needed to have, expectation adjustments?
6: A lot of patience.
7: Yeah.
6: You know, and just sit there and wait for her to come out of it and just say, hey, what were you doing? And that was how she coped. She would completely leave the situation completely. Another thing is, you know, we had good therapists, and a good therapist brings the foster mom in at the end, or dad. Yeah. So that's how we worked through a lot of it. A lot of it, I think, it was just her feeling safe.
7: Right,
6: and once she started to feel safe, she no longer disappeared into another world.
7: Yeah.
6: And she's never gone there since.
7: That's one of the best rewards, and I experienced that, Jean and I, with some of the foster kids that came in with food insecurity issues, stuttering. I mean, these are things that occur because the kids have been traumatized.
6: Yeah.
7: And there's no box that says perfect child.
6: No.
7: You know, that you can select from. They all come typically with issues. And then the question is how do you do the things you need to do to give that child confidence and security? The one that I experienced with it was a 2-year-old boy, and he came in, stuttered, and he would sit for breakfast, and Mr. Jim, you know, can I have cereal? And I give him a bowl of cereal. Can I have toast? I give him toast. Can I have a pancake? I give him a pancake. This went on for like 3 or 4 weeks every morning. And I just did what he would ask for. And one day, it just ended. And he asked for a bowl of cereal and nothing else. And the other thing is, the stuttering stopped at the same moment. It's like he could then speak clearly. It was like a total God thing. Just those things, those insecurities, and the fact that he knew he could have access to food anytime he wanted made such a difference for him emotionally. Tell us about the plea that Charles made to God when he was in kindergarten, the prayer he said.
6: This gives me chills. I mean, this is...
7: And
6: the
7: this
6: Bible
7: is Jean's
6: says,
7: brother.
6: Yes, the Bible says, faith of a mustard seed. You can tell that mountain to move and it will move. And it was Christmas time, and the kids had lived with me since Halloween. So Christmas Eve service. My brother, Michael, did a lot with us at the beginning there. He really helped Charles a lot come out of his shell.
7: And he's a therapist?
6: Spent a lot of time.
7: Or?
6: No, no. We did have a therapist friend, though.
7: Okay, all right.
6: Jamie. She's like a sister, yeah. You know, you become very close to the counselors when you start foster care.
4: Right, yeah.
6: But, we were driving home from Christmas Eve service. It was their first time. They were all dressed up, and so we were driving home, and my brother said, tell us what life was like for you guys back then. And Charles said, I'll never forget it. Charles said it was horrible. He said it was the worst thing you could ever imagine. And he said, in fact, it was so horrible that when I went to kindergarten, I looked at this girl and I said, I gotta get out of my house. I don't know what to do. And she said, pray.
7: The friend
6: said, pray.
7: And these are 5-year-old.
6: Yeah.
7: Wow.
6: And
7: that's growing up fast.
6: Yeah. And then, you know, I found out who the girl was later on. She had also been in foster care at one point, which was interesting.
7: Yeah.
6: But she told him, pray. And I started tracing back. Well, 3 years ago, what was I doing? You know, and of course, this was also divinely inspired, because I I don't just come up with ideas like this, but it was that nudge again. Where was I? 3 years ago.
8: Yeah.
6: And I would have been driving to work when God said, quit your job.
4: Yeah.
7: Yeah. I mean, that networking, the weaving of the tapestry from the Lord is such a part of your story.
4: Wow.
7: You mention in the book Proverbs 3, 5, and 6. It actually is my life verse. I love that verse. It's, I think, one of the most popular verses. Lean not on your own understanding, but in all your ways acknowledge him, and he will make your path straight.
6: Mm-hmm.
7: I mean, who wouldn't, in devastating trauma, who wouldn't cling to that?
6: Yes.
7: Right? That's the promise of God. Mm-hmm. How did that become powerful and tangible for you and the kids?
6: Well, it's so amazing because... you know, part of foster care is court.
4: Yeah.
6: And the mom, the parents had separated. They were no longer together. And the dad was holding on to them. And, you know, we found out later the reason he was holding on was because they still had his secrets, you know, and he wanted to make sure he got them back because he didn't want the secrets out. So we were going to face court. And... I hadn't told the kids yet. We were still in school, and I knew we were going to have court in June. And we were all subpoenaed. And they were going to have to go in and testify against their dad.
7: With him in the room?
6: With him in the room.
7: Oh, my goodness.
6: And I just thought, these kids have been through so much. Yeah. Why are we doing this again?
7: That's trauma.
6: Yeah. But I tucked him into bed, and I went to my knees at night at my couch. And I said, I don't understand. Why are you doing this? Why these kids have been through so much. And I just, I fell apart. And I said, I am not leaving this spot until you tell me why. Wow. And that verse popped into my head. Proverbs 3, 5, and 6. You know, that was a verse I grew up with. I hadn't thought about it in years. And I replayed it in my head, and it's, you know, trust in the Lord. With all your heart, trust. I wasn't trusting. And lean not on your own understanding. It wasn't my job to understand why. It was my job to trust.
7: Yeah.
6: And I said, thank you, Lord. And I went to bed. Huh. And I sang my songs, laid in bed, you know, and I felt peace. I said, because you've gotten us this far, Lord. You know, and Charles always said to me, Mom, it's not, God wouldn't bring us this far to let us go. Mm-hmm. We have to trust.
7: Yeah. Well, before we close today, Michelle, you've brought along some very special guests, Charles and Jean, the kids we've been talking about. And we'd like to take a moment just to ask them a few questions and hear from them. Are you guys okay with that?
9: Yeah.
7: Okay, great. What a remarkable story. And in so many ways, you know, I'm sorry that you had to go through that. You know, it's going to get me teary-eyed now because one of the things I love from my sons who are now 24 and 22 is they'll say to me, you were a great dad, which I didn't have, you didn't have. And I hope as you grow up and you get married that that might be something that you'll treasure when your kids say you're a great mom and you're a great dad. Won't that be cool? I'm sure you can't even imagine that right now, but it will happen, I think. But even not, just that you're healthy and you're doing well. So thanks for your courage to just sit in for a few minutes with us. I don't even know. Jeez, there's so many ways we could go here. Maybe a favorite memory with your forever mom here, Michelle. What do you think? When you were on the porch and you realized... it's my teacher. What did that feel like? Either one of you. Let's start with you, Charles. What did it feel like?
10: I don't remember much from back then. My mind blocked most of it out.
7: Yeah.
10: I do remember running through the house and looking at all the stuff and being like, this is a million-dollar mansion.
7: It's three bedrooms. And one of them could be yours.
10: And I'm like, the dishwasher actually works.
7: Oh, that's interesting. Yeah. Was it a tough process though, the transition, did it feel like light? Did it feel positive?
10: It felt positive, yeah.
7: That's amazing. Do you remember that prayer when you were five?
10: Yeah. I actually also got help from my school. There's a thing called the Good News Club.
7: Oh, yeah. My wife and I both participated in that.
10: Yeah. So that's actually how I learned how to pray, was the Good News Club.
7: Wow, that was great that you were able to go to that. Jean, how about you? What was that memory when you went, ah?
8: It was crazy because, I mean, I had recognized her as, oh, she's the teacher that we would read this little book. What was it? Wayside Stories? Mm-hmm. Yeah, we'd read Wayside Stories together, just like take turns at our little table. And then the minute I saw her, I was like, wait, this is her house? I'm going to stay with her. This is awesome. Because I really liked her. She was like the only teacher that I really liked because we had that bond together. Yeah.
7: So. I mean, that's so, you know, you're hungry for that, right? Because yes. You haven't felt a normal sense of love.
8: Yes, yes.
7: And when you feel it, somebody paying attention to you, somebody recognizing you're actually in the room, that's an amazing feeling, isn't it?
8: Yeah, it feels great. It's refreshing.
7: Yeah.
8: Yeah.
7: And that is what it should be like. That is normal. That is what a child should feel.
8: Yes.
7: Is being wanted and being loved. And again, it's wonderful that you guys are experiencing that now. And I'm sorry it didn't happen when you were first born. Let me ask you guys, you know, why do you think, if you're talking to a couple million people through this broadcast, and being a foster parent or adopting out of foster care can be really hard. What's your best pitch to ask an adult or a married couple to say it's a good thing to do? What would you say?
8: I think I would say, like, whenever you go and you make that step, someone or maybe like halfway across the world is thanking you because this is something that's taking them out of like torture. Like this is something completely new. This is like a new life for them that you're going to give them.
7: Yeah. Charles, any thoughts?
10: Well, you're literally saving your life. I mean, I could have died there, so.
7: Oh, that's so sad, my friend.
10: Whenever you think about that, if you think about it as saving a life, I think it's a pretty easy choice.
7: Man, that is good. That is so good. And that, let me ask you spiritually, I mean, this idea of God and trusting in the Lord and the Proverbs 3, 5, and 6 that we talked about earlier, how has he made an impact in your life? And what's your relationship with the Lord like?
8: I feel like if I hadn't gotten into foster care, I wouldn't have known God because we were not a Christian family at my biological parents' house. We were actually probably the complete opposite. Mm. And I feel like to this day, I've gotten really close to God through foster care because it depends on like the home you go into. If you go into a Christian home, then you know that like not only does someone else love you, but God loves you too. So even whenever you don't feel loved, God's there with you through everything, like yeah. through all your healing, through all the trauma you're re-experiencing. And it's great.
7: It's pretty awesome. And that he loves you more than anything. You. Yes. And you. That he loved you enough to die for you. That's pretty cool.
4: Well, that's how we concluded our conversation with Michelle Ablard and her two teenagers, Charles and Jean, on today's episode of Focus on the Family with Jim Daly. What an amazing story, Jim. And God prompting Michelle at the right time to step in and foster these kids, and she was ready and willing to give them a forever home.
7: Yeah, she was, and here's the thing. Michelle didn't accomplish all that on her own. She had a wonderful community of support, and that's what you need. Her niece's family got her started in foster care. Her brother was a positive influence on her kids, and many others helped along the way. That's a key part of what our Wait No More ministry, where we not only recruit couples to become foster or adoptive parents, but we also encourage people to come alongside these families in their church and community. Not everyone is going to adopt. We get it. But there are great ways to get involved and provide help. Maybe shopping or running errands for the families, doing laundry, or simply being a good neighbor and a friend. Another way you can help is through our Suitcase Bundle program. I love this program. Life in foster care is difficult enough with all of the moving from home to home to home. And many of these kids end up carrying their possessions in trash bags, hefty bags. Focus on the Family wants to provide something better, something with dignity, a suitcase filled with...
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11: For American Family News, I'm Chris Woodward. U.S., Japan, and South Korea will go ahead with a trilateral military drill this week to better deal with North Korean nuclear threats. Here's Fox's Kristen Goodwin.
12: South Korea's military says the Freedom Edge exercise will run through Friday off its coast. Launched in 2024, it's a U.S., South Korea, Japan exercise designed to counter regional missile and nuclear threats while promoting security and stability. The U.S. and South Korean militaries recently ending a separate annual exercise 6 days earlier than planned after President Trump ordered the Pentagon to substantially reduce the drill, saying it's expensive and sends a hostile message to North Korea. North Korean officials responding by saying shortening the drill won't change what they call its provocative, aggressive nature.
11: Last month, North Korea's foreign ministry accused the U.S. of engaging in a series of hostile moves targeting the North, including a possible sale of air-to-air missiles and related equipment to South Korea. Canada's dollar-for-dollar tariffs on U.S. goods will soon take effect, but one state says it's been feeling tariff effectors more than most states. Fox's Grinnell Scott has details.
13: Canadian tariffs on U.S. goods are set to go into effect Tuesday. It's in response to tariffs on products from Canada the U.S. has set. Michigan's Secretary of State, Jocelyn Benson, on CBS Face the Nation said people in Michigan have been feeling the effects for some time.
14: The average Michigan family is paying $5,600 more. That's a tax on our groceries. That's a tax on our small businesses, on gas.
13: Benson, who is Michigan's Democratic nominee for governor, said if she's elected, she'll seek what she calls subnational trade agreements to offset tariffs imposed by the president.
11: 63-year-old David Klepek is making a brief court appearance as he faces federal charges for allegedly kidnapping and raping a teenage girl. Fox Dallas reporter Alex Boyer.
15: Klepek is accused of kidnapping a 14-year-old girl. He reportedly brought her back to an empty family home where he allegedly repeatedly drugged and sexually assaulted her until she was able to escape days later and reported the incident to police. At his detention hearing Friday, Klepek's attorney asked for a continuance. The prosecution did not object. The judge granted it. Once the detention hearing does happen, the judge will determine whether or not he should be released on bond until his trial. For now, he's being held at the Dallas County Jail.
11: Klepek's detention hearing has been scheduled for September 25th. He faces up to life behind bars. Footage released by Accuracy in Media reveals officials at Southern Methodist University, or SMU, admitting to maneuvering behind the scenes to keep diversity, equity, and inclusion programs alive by simply changing their names. The footage shows SMU officials acknowledging that the Office of Diversity and Inclusion was rebranded as the Office of Cultural Intelligence. Talking about this on American Family Radio, school choice advocate and executive director at the Educational Freedom Institute, Corey DeAngelis, said conservatives were right to be suspicious of how institutions would respond to federal and state bans on DEI.
16: They go to these red states and basically point out to the public that you're not safe just because you're not in, you know, just because you're not in California doesn't mean you're going to be safe from DEI.
11: SMU receives an estimated $25 million in annual federal funding. DeAngelis said that executive orders banning DEI are not enough to force compliance, demanding that federal tax dollars be pulled from non-compliant schools. SMU maintains that it complies with all state and federal regulations, as critics call for formal federal investigations. In final news, the White House website has unveiled Arcade, a collection of low-resolution video games that promote different aspects of President Trump's agenda. Build the Wall is a Tetris knockoff that transforms the classic game into an effort to protect the border from the coming horde. In Supply Line, food moves along an assembly line, and you must reject items that don't meet MAHA standards. Two of the games, Flappy Bill and Trump Savings Tycoon, take place over the skies of the nation's capital. Find more news on AFN.net.
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18: 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The U.S. Constitution obligates our government to preserve and protect the rights that our founders recognize come from God, our Creator, not our government. I believe that Scripture in the Bible is very clear that God is the one that raised up each of you, and God has allowed us to be brought here to this specific moment in time.
17: This is Jenna Ellis in the Morning.
18: Good morning and welcome to Jenna Ellis in the Morning. And, you know, it's amazing when you step back and you look at the physical universe that God has presented us to and the reality that we are inescapably present in, how much science and archaeology and the study of what we can observe always showcases that God's word is true. There has been no discovery in science or archaeology or geology or any of the physical disciplines that have contradicted factually the account of Scripture, from a young earth creation, which the physical universe proves, to the testimony and the account of a literal physical Jesus Christ who is alive and is an historical figure that literally walked the streets of Jerusalem. And it was amazing in my first trip to Israel, and this was back in 2014, to actually go and see where Jesus walked, to see the Garden of Gethsemane, to see where historians believe was the site of the crucifixion. And as our tour guide said, it's not necessarily that it happened at this specific spot, but it is that it happened. And so much, though, of the archaeology and the truth, we can say in this actual literal physical spot, is where the accounts and the testimony of Scripture actually took place, because the Bible is an historical document, among other things. And it's just really incredible. And I remember our tour guide, as we were first going up to Jerusalem, and because there are all sides, you would literally go up to Jerusalem, as the Bible says. He said, for those of you that it's your first trip here, you've read the Bible in black and white, and after this trip, now you'll read in color. And I just thought, what an amazing perspective that is. And I was listening as well to a recent guest speaker at my parents' church, who is talking about, you know, the biblical account of creation and what the earth and also the universe shows about the truth of God, and how God is an ordered God. And so we expect to see order in our physical universe, and we expect then as well to see order in our society, in a legitimate government system. We expect justice, we expect truth, we expect fairness, we expect order, because that is God's design, and it's part of us as human beings made in His image. It's part of the dignity of human life, and it's part of nature around us. And so my good friend Dinesh D'Souza has a brand new book. You all need to go and order it, pre-order on Amazon, and it's called The Stones Cry Out. And it's more personal, I think, than where Dinesh has gone before. And I always love reading his books, seeing his films, and this one is about biblical archaeology, prophecy, and the last day. So it's The Stones Cry Out. Go on Amazon right now and pre-order. But Dinesh, you know, take us through why you chose to focus on this.

0: And then I was exposed to the artifacts of biblical archaeology. Now, I just got a kind of appetizer or taste of it, but I was kind of blown away by the fact that not only large events, but minor details in the Bible are now being archaeologically corroborated. And so as we were coming back to America, I said to my wife, I'm like, you know, I don't understand why this information is not shouted from the rooftops of like every synagogue and every church. And as we thought about it, we realized that there are two reasons why that doesn't happen. One, the pastors are typically not trained in archaeology, so they're a little bit reluctant to dive into a field which is alien to them. And second, the archaeological community is mostly secular. Those guys want to think of themselves as being like, we're scientists, you know, we don't confirm the Bible. The Bible is all about theology and revelation, so we don't want to be seen as in the Bible business. And so for these reasons, you essentially have a gap, which is that these discoveries are coming faster and faster. The discipline itself is about 150 years old, but the most important discoveries are in the last 25 years. And so it's like God is speaking back through the stones, but there's sort of nobody or very few people who are actually hearing the message. So this is really what inspired a three-year study of the topic. I'm very excited about this new book. And you know, the title, The Stones Cry Out, comes from the scene where Jesus is coming into Jerusalem with the disciples, and the disciples are yelling and screaming and shouting, and the Pharisees are really mad, and they say to Jesus, like, shut them up, quiet them down. And Jesus goes, well, even if I did that, the stones will cry out. And so I love the urgency of it and the idea that God is now speaking to us, not just through the great thunderous language or revelation that you find in the Bible, but also quietly through the message of the stones, through the earth itself and through science and archaeology.
1: Yeah, and I love what you said about how Christians should be focused on this because, you know, the Bible is about theology or the knowledge of God and who he is and how Christians can ultimately, any, you know, individuals can come into a saving knowledge of Christ and repent and trust in Jesus Christ as Lord and Savior. That is the ultimate purpose of human beings, is to know and worship and love the Lord. And yet the Bible also is more than just this book on wisdom or just a way to come into the knowledge of the Lord. That's what a lot of seculars kind of relegate it to, is just a book on religion, as if this is one pathway. And you can also read a book on Buddhism, or you can read, you know, the wisdom of Aesop's fables, and they tend to categorize the Bible as just a book on religion, when it's also a lot more. I mean, it gives an account from literally in the beginning, God, from the moment of creation all the way until the end of all things. And when this heaven and earth will pass away, and when the restoration of all things will occur. And so God, as the divine author, has given us so much history and knowledge as well in the Bible. And so what role do you believe that archaeology and physical science should play in the church and in the greater understanding of how we can come to know God even better and more thoroughly through his creation and the evidence that we have that shows that that theology and that wisdom in the Bible is true?
0: You know, it's a remarkable thing about Judaism and Christianity that God chose to reveal himself in a very particular, and some might even say eccentric, way. What I mean is, God could have chosen to reveal himself in a kind of universal way, right? God could have said, all right, I'm going to stamp my name on the moon. I'm going to put the Ten Commandments in the sky, and that way people all over the world can see it at the same time. But interestingly, God didn't do that. God chooses a particular people in a particular place at a particular time, and the Bible is a very specific unfolding through history. First of all, the Bible takes place between, excluding the account of creation and Noah, it starts kind of, the historical part of it really begins decisively with Abraham. That's about 2000 BC. And the Bible concludes with the book of Acts, the early Christian movement. This is around 50 AD.

0: So the Bible's covering the sweep of 2,050 years. Also, the Bible is specific with regard to place. Most of Jesus' ministry, well, all of Jesus' ministry is in Israel, mainly to the Jews with a sprinkling of Gentiles. And so the Old Testament takes place the Old Testament involves empires like Egypt, Assyria, Babylonia, and of course, Israel. And then the New Testament pushes into Rome, into Greece, into territories that we would now call Turkey. And so this is the actual physical landscape and time scale of the Bible, right? And what archaeology does is it basically says, all right, let's go find those places. Let's see what we can discover about these events. And the beauty of it is that there are now truly dozens, maybe even hundreds of archaeological discoveries corroborating this and that and doing it through the entire sweep of the Bible. So my book follows a kind of chronology. I begin with the patriarchs. What can we, you know, you wouldn't expect to know anything about a guy like Abraham. He lived in a tent. He had herds of cattle. He never, the only property he ever bought was his own kind of, was a cave for him and his family to be buried. So how are we going to find Abraham? Like, where can we find his footprints? It would seem impossible, but it's not impossible. And so the excitement for me here is just, it's almost like I've made a parallel Bible in my head here where I can drop in the dates and drop in all the artifacts. And it's a great resource also for pastors, because think of how many sermons you and I have heard, a sermon on Jeremiah, a sermon on Isaiah, a sermon on King David, without having any sense of like, well, what century are we talking about? Well, where exactly did Jeremiah live? And what exactly was going on at the time? So we shouldn't look at the Bible just as a series of morality tales or parables. It does contain those, but it's an historical account, and archaeology is now giving it astounding support.
1: Yeah, so well said. And I remember listening to a sermon by Vadi Bakum, who was saying that, you know, the Bible is an account of history, and we need to understand the parallel world history that was going on at the time to understand what the accounts in Scripture contain, and that these accounts, they're not Bible stories in the sense that they're not, you know, fairy tales, they're real accounts. They're not just placed in the Bible as case studies. And often church pastors end up doing that because unfortunately the greater swath of especially, you know, the modern evangelical Christian doesn't necessarily understand the parallel world history, and pastors, I think, have failed to teach that. We often decontextualize and just end up allegorizing and saying, okay, like, for example, how many sermons, Dinesh, have you heard on, well, you know, David slew Goliath, so what are the five stones in your life that can slay the big giant in your life? And it's like, That's not what that account is put into Scripture for. And so when we look at the parallel world history and the truth of what these archaeological discoveries and what the physical world around us show about the truth of this history, part of this is that when we see that there are no physical contradictions that have ever been discovered, nor ever will, obviously, but none that have ever contradicted Scripture, we can then trust that what the Bible says on other things that we are called to take by faith then are true. And that's the logical inference.
0: Absolutely. Very well said. I want to add two brief points. One is that this kind of archaeological investigation cannot be done and has not been done for any other religious book. You can't archaeologically go verify like the Quran or the Buddhist scriptures or the Hindu scriptures. So think about it. The Bible is the only text that is capable of withstanding the most skeptical, withering scientific investigation. And that's worth keeping in mind. The second is that there are passages in the Bible that seem on first glance to be preposterous, right? David, this little guy, slews, you know, is able to somehow defeat Goliath. Samson can pull down the temple. There's a very interesting scene when the Israelites are crossing into the promised land. They're going across the land of Moab, the Moabites, modern-day Jordan. And the king of Moab who doesn't like the Israelites, rounds up this fortune teller. His name is Balaam, son of Beor. And he says, curse the Israelites. I want them to have trouble and plagues and so on as they're crossing our land so they don't make it to the promised land. And this Balaam guy is like, yeah, I'm up for it. But the Bible says that God intervened and prevented him from cursing the Israelites. Now, this Balaam character is, you know, he's an odd fellow. He apparently has a donkey, and according to the Bible, he talks to his donkey. So you can just imagine skeptics like having a field day, right? You have all these scholars sitting in places like Oxford or Göttingen, and they're like, sitting in my armchair, you know, this seems ridiculous to me. That clearly wasn't, this is all a made-up account. The typical Christian response is, well, you know, just take it as a sort of morality tale. So the Christians don't defend this because they don't know how to. The remarkable thing is that in Jordan, recently, in recent decades, archaeologists are digging in an obscure part of Jordan, and they find an old plaster inscription. And it says the following, the warnings and sayings of Balaam, son of Beor. Whoa. So think about it. First of all, it's the same first name, Balaam. Same dad, Beor. Same place, Jordan, which is where Joshua and the Israelites crossed over. And same profession, because the warnings and sayings implies that this guy was some sort of a soothsayer or fortune teller. So suddenly, this minor figure in the Bible, this cameo appearance guy, jumps out of the Bible and into the pages of history via the pathway of archaeology. And my book is just thick with example upon example, not just dealing, as I mentioned, with the big events, but tiny episodes like this, where sometimes the archaeologists will find something, a seal, a clay seal in Jerusalem, and you look at it, it has a name, and they're like, I don't even know who this is. But then 2 years later, someone goes, let's look it up in the Bible, and there's the guy in the book of Jeremiah. So this happens again and again. And so think of how exhilarating it is for, as a believer, to see this, and how confounding it is to an atheist who has been sitting in his armchair and saying, this stuff is all made up. And meanwhile, the archaeologists digging out of the ground are like, actually, no.
1: Yeah, and what a great point that the Bible is the only document that can be simultaneously proven accurate, and there's no other religious text that has that same same ability to be corroborated with physical evidence. I mean, all of these things just simply point to the fact that the Bible is true, and Scripture repeatedly grounds itself and the theological claims in real people, real places, and real events. And so Dinesh's book is The Stones Cry Out, Biblical Archaeology, Prophecy, and the Last Days. Go to Amazon right now, pre-order it. It's going to be amazing. I can't wait to read it. He's going to stick with us through this break, and we will be right back with more here on Jenna Ellis in the Morning. Hi, I'm Jenna Ellis. 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
5: Remember as a kid, your mom or dad would say, I told you so. 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
7: Hello, Americans. I'm Todd Stern. Stand by for news and commentary next. The View co-host Sunny Hostin sparked a patriotic firestorm after saying she feels unsafe when she sees American flags displayed throughout some neighborhoods. Hostin went on to compare the hats adorned with the American flag to a KKK hood. Now, critics quickly blasted Hostin on social media. Senator Tommy Tuberville from Alabama shared a clip of the comments and wrote, "Mental illness." Now, Hostin graduated from the University of Notre Dame, has a law degree. She's married to a renowned surgeon and owns multiple homes in New York City as well as Martha's Vineyard. She has a television contract by some estimates worth $2 to $3 million. It ought to be noted that Ms. Hostin has achieved great success in no small part because of the American flag and those who shed their blood so she might be free. Good day.
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1: Welcome back, and I'm here with my special guest this morning, Dinesh D'Souza, on his brand new book, The Stones Cry Out, Biblical Archaeology, Prophecy, and the Last Days. Pre-order it today on Amazon. This is going to be a great resource for you and for your church. And as we've been discussing, you know, these types of confirmations of the accuracy and the historicity of scripture really need to be taught in churches for homeschool parents. I mean, you'd be teaching this in your schoolroom setting, and for any parents, you know, regardless of where you send your kids to school, they need to understand world history, and they need to understand how the biblical history and this account fits in to all of that. And just before the break, Dinesh, you were talking about how, you know, there were so many things in scripture that that prior to some archaeological discoveries, the secularists were saying, well, that's not true. Nobody's ever heard of, you know, this pharaoh or that king or this part of history. And then later, when there are archaeological discoveries, wow, look at that. It's the exact same person that the Bible was already referencing, you know, thousands of years ago. And so with this, as well as some of the scientific discoveries, like Paul talking about in the New Testament, you know, the things that are seen are made up of things that are unseen, you know, talking about the atom that hadn't been discovered yet, and how and DNA, and how, you know, we are made up even as human beings, as seen of the unseen. And people before those discoveries thought, well, that's ridiculous. What does that even mean? And so I think we can have two really big implications from this. One is that some of the things that maybe we don't yet understand in scripture, we simply haven't made the scientific discovery that corroborates that and supports that, but we can take the Bible at its word because it's always been proven true with our continued growth and knowledge of understanding of the universe. And also, I think we can extend that as well, as we've talked about, to the truth and the accuracy of the gospel, but also the truth and the accuracy of prophecy and the last days, which is also part of your book. So how do you think that Christians should think about this in the biblical context?
0: Well, I think that the power of this archaeology is also raises the question of, like, why are we finding about this now, right? Think of it. King David's palace has sat under the ground in Jerusalem for 3,000 years. It's very interesting that it's in our own time, in fact, in our own century, this century, that it was excavated. And that tells me that God is sort of sending us a message, speaking almost a different language. The Bible normally is written in a kind of language of declaration, not proof, right? In the beginning, God created the heavens and the earth. It's an amazing statement. it's sort of fascinating because if you think about it, like, who's talking, right? Not God. It's not in the beginning I created the heavens and the earth. There's evidently an observer who is recording this, but no one was there. So the Bible is sort of thick with this kind of mystery, and it speaks in the language of revelation. Now, what's interesting is that in modern times, in a secular age, a lot of skeptics were like, well, this couldn't be, that can't be, and so on. But over the last 150 years, archaeology has first gradually and then more speedily, and now most speedy of all, unfurling all these artifacts. Archaeology is the science of taking things out of the ground. It could be an arrowhead, a seal made out of clay. Sometimes it's something huge, like massive columns or walls. Sometimes it's a stone inscription. But all of this with relevance to the Bible. If I can give one example, there's the great scene, of course, of Jesus's trial and crucifixion. And one of the key figures in that is the high priest Caiaphas. Now, Jesus is taken to Caiaphas's home when he's first arrested. And Caiaphas is the one who stirs up the Sanhedrin or the priestly council. Then they take Jesus before Pilate. So we've heard that story. We know about that. But this guy Caiaphas is named in the Bible with only one name, Caiaphas. The historian Josephus gives us his first name, Joseph Caiaphas. And yet, for 2,000 years since Jesus, this guy has lived only in the Bible, nowhere else. Until a couple of decades ago, they're digging in the priestly quarter of Jerusalem where the aristocrats lived. And out of the ground come these stone ossuaries. An ossuary is just a box. And in the first century AD, if you died, they would bury you in a tomb. But then when your body decayed, they would take your bones out of the tomb, put it in a box, and put your name on it. So about 20 of these ossuaries were found, and the archaeologists were looking them over. And they noticed that one of them was kind of especially decorated and ornate. And they look at the name on it, and it says, Yehoshaphat bar Caiapha. Yehoshaphat is Joseph, Bar is son of Caiapha, is Caiaphas. And they open the box, and inside are the bones of a 60-year-old man. They date it, and it dates to the first century AD. So it's Caiaphas. Think about this. We know about this dramatic scene of Jesus' trial and crucifixion, and now we don't just have verification in the form of some sort of document or inscription. You actually have the bones of the high priest. Think about that.
1: Wow. And it's so incredible, all of these discoveries that confirm the truth of the biblical account. And, you know, when we look at the prophecy in scripture and things that, you know, we can't discover through archaeology, which is obviously seeing relics and digging up things from the past, we have to, in a very real sense, take the prophecy of scripture that hasn't yet been fulfilled on faith. Now, we can look at prophecy in scripture like the foretelling of Messiah and who his identity would be and see, you know, all of the places, and there are, you know, hundreds if not thousands of references in scripture that identified who exactly Jesus Christ would be, and only he fits and fit that bill. So we can identify him as Messiah according just to prophecy, not even and especially because of the fact of the proof and the historical evidence of the resurrection, which is the biggest piece of evidence. But we can see the prophecy that has been fulfilled. And so as you, Dinesh, look at, you know, the prophecy throughout scripture about the end of all things and scholars would say is and call it eschatology, or, you know, the study of the end times. How can Christians have confidence that what the Bible says about that is true, and also what the Bible says about eternal life? I mean, this is something where we can't go and prove with scientific evidence about eternal life and about, you know, the afterlife and what happens after we die. But the Bible has a lot to say about that, and we can have confidence that what the Bible says on those subjects is true.
0: Yes, I think that way to think about it is like this. Even if you have a skeptical bent of mind, one way you check out the accuracy of any account is you look to see if there are a bunch of signposts where you can verify, even if you can't verify the whole thing. Kind of like this, Jenna, you're a lawyer. If you were a juror, for example, in a murder trial, and the suspect says, okay, over the past 2 months, this is what I did. And he gives you this elaborate account, and some of it is kind of far out and fanciful. But as it turns out, on many places, you can check him out. He claims, well, I ate on this day on Chick-fil-A, and then you can go look for the receipt. Or I crossed state lines, and you can go look on the surveillance video, and there he is. So the point is, if again and again and again and again, what he says proves to be true, and in no case can you find anything where he's lying, then you're like, you know what? The overall account is probably right, because this guy is clearly a truthful person, and we're able to check it out, not just in one or two, but in many, many instances. And so this couldn't be applied to the Bible. Now, with regard to prophecy, here's an interesting fact that there are many clear prophecies in Isaiah, in Jeremiah, and in Daniel, three of the major prophets of the Old Testament. And those prophecies clearly came true. So when skeptics encountered these books, they were like, listen, we don't believe in prophecy. There's no way that Daniel could have known in advance that the Babylonian Empire is going to be overthrown by the Greeks, even though he says it. He couldn't have known it. Therefore, we surmise that the book of Daniel, and they made the same point about Isaiah and Jeremiah, must have been written after the events came to pass. In other words, somebody went back and stuck the prophecy in, already knowing that the so-called prophecy has been fulfilled, right? So what they're saying is that the Bible was written later, after these events actually came to pass, because clearly no way there's anyone who could have foreseen these events in the prophetic sense, except with an important archaeological discovery, and I'm talking in this case of the Dead Sea Scrolls. You have ancient copies of the book of Isaiah, for example, going to about 300 years before Jesus. And you can compare those with modern copies of the book of Isaiah, sometimes dating back 1,000 years or so, but clearly way, way after Isaiah. So by comparing these, the new discovery of the ancient text with the later so-called Masoretic text, you can see, guess what? No, nobody changed the book of Isaiah. Nobody went back and rewrote Isaiah 53 to make it look like Jesus. That was in the original Isaiah. And we have a copy of that original document from 300 years before Jesus, and it says exactly what our Bible says. So to me, what that shows is that the prophecies of the Old Testament were in fact fulfilled precisely in the way the Bible says, and a whole tradition of skeptical refutation has itself been refuted.
1: Yeah, so well said, Dinesh. And we can even look at the current debate among those on the right about Israel and how there's been this rise over even greater than 1,000 years probably about when Israel was scattered, and yet the Bible foretold that regathering. And so then there was a misinterpretation of scripture suggesting, well, the church must be replacing Israel then, because that's the only way that, you know, these prophecies about Israel could possibly take place. And that was a misunderstanding, because obviously Israel has been regathered. And in the 1940s, it's been a nation since then again. And so we have to be very careful in viewing prophecy that hasn't yet come to pass and hasn't yet been fulfilled, interpreting it in a way that fits our paradigm and limited understanding of what God is going to do and how he moves throughout history. I mean, that's just one of many, many examples, but of how a misinterpretation based on limited knowledge can skew our view of theology. And the replacement theory and replacement theology has had much broader implications throughout Christendom for the nation of Israel and God's attitude toward the nation of Israel, and now even what our attitude as Christians and as the United States of America should be in foreign policy. I mean, so all of these things come into play so much. And one of the last topics, though, that I want to ask you before we have to conclude this segment is, you mentioned earlier about the moral implications as well. And so when we're talking about the physical evidence that shows and proves that Scripture is correct, what can we infer then, and what are the moral implications of recognizing that the Bible is wholly true, and as Christians would say, it is sufficient and it is inerrant?
0: Well, the inerrancy of Scripture in an historical sense can be examined by just asking a simple question. Modern archaeology began around 1850. It's been going now for 175 years. It's unfurled thousands and thousands of artifacts in the region of the Near East or the Middle East alone. So surely if the Bible was embellished, exaggerated, made up, there would be a number of archaeological discoveries that would dispute the Bible. Like, yeah, the Bible says this, but in reality we found that. But in truth, while there are arguments about dates and there are sometimes disputes about location, like what was the road to Calvary? Did Jesus walk this way through Jerusalem or did he walk that way? And there is an ongoing dispute about that. But there's not a single significant archaeological finding that contradicts the Bible. And I think the implications of that are huge. Because there are many that support the Bible, and there are zero that go against the Bible. I think the other point I want to stress is that the Bible really does show the presence of the Jews in their ancestral homeland. It makes that point indisputable. And so, you know, I'm not saying that if you live there first, it automatically becomes your land, but it's quite clear that the disputes we're seeing in the Middle East are about whose land is it. And the Bible has a lot to say about that. It's also worth noting that America and the West are founded on the twin pillars of Athens and Jerusalem. Now, by Athens, I just mean classical reason, philosophy, the origins of democracy, all of that came out of ancient Greece. And by Jerusalem, of course, I mean the account of creation, the Exodus, the Ten Commandments, the teachings of the prophets and the Psalms and the Proverbs, all of that. And then, of course, Messiah, which is Jesus. And so it's very important to defend and uphold the foundations of Western civilization and of America. And biblical archaeology is a valuable tool to do that, because it shows that the story of Jerusalem is in fact real. Real people, real places, and real events. And again, it undermines a whole critical kind of anti-biblical scholarship that's now been going for almost 200 years, basically saying that the Bible is, at least from a kind of common sense or human point of view, unbelievable. And my point is, unbelievable though it may seem, it turns out that all of this is true.
1: Yeah. And you know what's really unbelievable and totally irrational is that we just, you know, evolved from nothing. And first there was nothing, then it exploded. I mean, that you have to have more faith to believe that there wasn't a creator and somehow sentient, conscious, moral beings and humanity could have just evolved from goo and nothing. That takes so much more faith to believe in something that illogical and irrational than it does to see the design, see the universe, and understand that there is a creator and that we can discover him and we can come to know who he is through the reality which he has presented us to. And this also stresses, Dinesh, why Christians need to be engaged in physical sciences. We need to be engaged in things like archaeology and physics and creation sciences, not only theology. Every Christian, regardless of profession or other disciplines, needs to understand the knowledge of God. But we can't end there. We should be the chief driving creators in those fields. And we need to be the leaders and not just abdicate those who would say that they're the secular disciplines. So, Dinesh, the book is The Stones Cry Out, Biblical Archaeology, Prophecy in the Last Days. You can get it on Amazon today for pre-order. I'd encourage you to do that. And where can people follow you and your podcast as well, Dinesh?
0: Jenna, I do a weekly show called Dinesh. It's on X and YouTube and Rumble. It's also in audio. You can also follow my Substack, where I write articles every week, DineshDeSouza.substack.com. And the book is The Stones Cry Out. I will say, if I can make one point in conclusion, it's just that, you know, I'm not asking you to go get a PhD in archaeology. I mean, what I've tried to do is bridge the gap between the academic archaeological world and you. So these discoveries are all presented in a very simple, chronological, easy to understand way. The book is thick with like maps, timelines, illustrations, photographs, and there are QR codes where you can actually go and see videos of the actual artifacts and sites, typically with me standing in the middle of them. And so it's an interactive experience where I'm not just asking you to take my word for it, I'm actually showing it to you. The best thing, obviously, is to go to Israel and visit all these places and see these things for yourself. But the next best thing is to discover them through the book.
1: Amen. Yeah, well said. And so the book again is The Stones Cry Out. Go to Amazon right now, pre-order it. Dinesh, thank you so much, my friend, and for all of the work that you do to promote the truth of the gospel of Christ. We love you, and we're always praying for you here at American Family Association. And we'll talk to you soon. And we will be right back with more here on Jenna Ellis in the Morning.
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1: Welcome back. And we've been talking throughout this program about how the physical universe shows and displays and confirms that what the Bible says is true as an historical account, and what we can learn from the physical universe around us about God himself and what he has revealed through scripture. And so the significance of biblical archaeology isn't merely that Christians can point to an artifact and say, see, the Bible got that right. The larger implication is that Christianity makes claims about reality itself. And so when we are debating some of these public policy things and some of these issues that deal in reality, such as can men become women, or can you change your gender, or can you identify however you want, or what is the moral social good? All of these things have real world and reality implications. And the Bible describes a very real world, real people, nations, rulers, places, events. And Christianity and the biblical worldview isn't just a private spirituality or a subjective set of values. This isn't just a book on religion. And this is why the debate that's ongoing about Bibles in the classroom is so significant, because those who would say, well, you know, we need to not have religion in the classroom, they view the Bible as just a text talking about one specific religious perspective, as if you would bring in another religious text that's only talking about a certain god or sets of gods. This book is about the truth of reality. Yes, it is ultimately about knowing our Creator and who He is, but it's not just about religion. It's about the reality and the truth of all things. And because we understand that truth, then we understand anthropologically who we are as human beings made in the image of God, and then who God himself is and what our relationship is and should be with our Creator. We understand the state of humanity. We understand why the world is broken and is fallen. And so the Bible gives us answers on all of those things. It doesn't explain literally every question that we have, because God has not revealed everything, but he has revealed more than enough for us to know who he is and what he requires of us. And that isn't just private spirituality. It's also what God requires of us in a civil society or a well-ordered society. And so the universe isn't accidental, like the evolutionists or the secularists or the atheists would say, or morally meaningless. It has an author, design, purpose, and order. So because God created reality, human beings don't get to reinvent fundamental categories or change reality according to our ideas and preferences. And this is really the clash that we see in civil society right now, where if we abdicate government issues and family issues and social issues to a secular humanist framework, meaning everybody is free to just create their own reality and have their own perspectives as morally equivalent to everybody else's, then we end up with total chaos. But if the Bible is telling us the truth about reality, and it is, then biblical truth cannot be confined to Sunday morning or just the institution of the church. The truth about reality necessarily has consequences for how human beings order their own lives, what that means for the design of the family unit, and how human beings organize society. And that has huge implications. This is why we take time every morning to talk about the headlines, to talk about the civil government as an institution that God has ordained, but not just buy into the separation of church and state. We talk about those things from a biblical worldview perspective. Why? It's not just because that's my religion. It's not just because I am a Christian. It's because I understand that the truth about reality necessarily has moral consequences for how human beings organize society. We can organize it poorly. We can not organize it at all. Or we can order and organize our society according to moral absolutes that God has given us. And creation itself establishes that objective moral order. And so Romans 1 is useful here because creation reveals God's eternal power and his divine nature. And then Romans 2 speaks of the law that is written on the human heart. So we have special revelation, which is scripture and the Bible itself, that tells us explicitly who God is and what he requires. And so natural law and general revelation that we're talking about with these archaeological discoveries, with the sciences, with the understanding of the reality to which we're presented, that then makes God's created order more certain and makes moral truths objectively knowable, even apart from saving faith. But it shows that the world to which we're presented recognizes and affirms the truth of what special revelation teaches. And so the confirmation of our general revelation that everyone can discern and knows tells us why the special revelation of how scripture tells us explicitly who God is and what he requires, why that is true. And so this distinction is important because it gives us an answer to this question of, are you trying to impose Christianity and religion through government? Well, no, the argument isn't that government should force people to become Christians. Government can't regenerate the human heart. It can't save people. But rather, civil government must recognize moral truths that exist independently of government. The state, and this is a really important point, the state doesn't create morality any more than it creates gravity. The government either recognizes the moral order that God established, or it rebels against it. So the legislature, whether, you know, state, federal, whatever, the government and any type of government throughout world history, and there have been many various types of governments, but just taking our American government and our U.S. Constitution as an example, as a representative form of government, a republic, we can no more legislate ourselves out of Earth's orbit or legislate to repeal gravity or legislate to impose changes on the sun rising and setting than we can against the moral order that God has imposed upon us. This is part of being a legitimate civil government. And this is why we have to realize and recognize that scripture is far more broad than just being an individual religious text that tells us personally about our relationship with God. Because notice how all of the secularists, when we try to bring these policy arguments, like pro-life arguments, or the gender wars and the transgender nonsense, or gay marriage, or any of these things, they try to say, well, that's your private belief. They're trying to suggest that the Bible only deals with the individual, and it's only the individual's personal, private, religious beliefs that the Bible speaks to. But that's not true. Because if there is a moral order, and there is, it doesn't just relate to the individual. It relates to how we relate to one another and about a well-ordered society, a well-ordered universe. If we look at, and scientists do, if we look at the universe, we look at creation, the plants, the animals, everything around us, how the universe is contained and our greater span of outer space, all of these things, and we have these laws of physics that we expect to be ordered, and we have these expectations based on these discoveries. Moral order and moral law works in the very same way. We cannot legislate against it, and we cannot rebel against it without consequences, just like you can't go against the law of gravity without consequences, right? And so we have to understand that when we are arguing for public policy and we're arguing for an established, clear moral order, this isn't just about advocating for our own personal private beliefs into the greater sphere and pushing my beliefs on you. This is about recognizing and advancing the truth of reality and saying there is an objective moral order outside my individual self, outside your individual self. And the Bible compels and demands us to have a moral and upright society and acknowledge the truth that there is one God, creator, and that he has established in his divine law the way in which we ought to live and the measurable difference between right and wrong, good and evil, and has established there are men, there are women. they establish that marriage is just between one man and one woman. All of these things. We have to continue to advocate for all of these things in civil society.
16: I'm a wife,
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41: For American Family News, I'm Chris Woodward. Federal investigators are trying to determine what caused an Amazon cargo jet to barrel off a runway at Miami International Airport. At least five people were killed, five injured. The aircraft overran the runway Sunday after arriving from Puerto Rico. It plowed across a road used by warehouse workers and other businesses that surround the airport. A Canadian conservative advocate says he is not optimistic about the relationship between his prime minister and President Donald Trump getting any better. AFN's Chad Groening has more.
42: The relationship between the United States and our northern neighbor continues to be tumultuous. President Trump's top trade advisor, U.S. Trade Representative Jamieson Greer, told the Fox News Channel last week that Canada walked away from the, quote, best deal in the world after that nation declined to finalize a trade agreement with the U.S. 2 weeks ago. Brian Rushfeldt is a former executive director of Canada Family Action. He doesn't see relations getting any better as long as Trump and Mark Carney remain in charge.
43: I think at the government level, it is going to take new people because I think that the president and the prime minister are both so egotistical and misguided on some issues. Unfortunately, we've got two leaders who can't seem to get down to our level to deal with it like decent human beings.
42: Rushfeldt doesn't see so much of a rift between ordinary Americans and Canadians.
43: The people, I think, already, both down there and up here, from what I'm reading and what I'm hearing and seeing, even from people that I talk to, there is not much of a rift between Americans and Canadians at my level. I know our tourism is way down into the U.S., and we've got people saying, well, we're not buying any U.S. goods and we're never going to travel to the U.S. There's a few of those, just as there's people now in the U.S. saying they don't want anything to do with us. But the great majority of Canadians and Americans have so many similarities that I think if it was left to the people, this would be settled within a day.
42: I'm Chad Groening.
41: Gas prices in the U.S. have hit a record high for Labor Day weekend, averaging $4.14 per gallon. That's nearly a dollar more than last year, and surpasses the previous record of $3.82 a gallon from 2012. Prices surged after the U.S. and Israel attacked Iran in February, affecting crude oil traffic through the Strait of Hormuz. Diesel prices are at their own all-time record of $5.85 per gallon. Tesla's new driverless taxi hits the Texas streets, just as federal regulators say the new cab may not follow rules. Here's Fox's Evan Brown.
44: The new Tesla Cybercab, a two-seater with no driver controls, is now running in Austin, Texas. But the lack of a steering wheel or foot pedals or rear or side view mirrors is causing the U.S. government to tap the brakes. The National Highway Transportation Safety Administration is now investigating whether the Cybercabs comply with standards set for automobiles. Tesla says they use the agency's self-certification and that Cybercabs are in compliance. The agency says they plan to audit that certification data.
41: More than 100 cats and kittens were seized from a single home in Tacoma. Jennifer Dowling has the story.
0: Tacoma police say the officers were first called to the home on September 1st for a welfare check at around 1:30 because a person was seen lying down on the property. Patrol determined that person was fine and was able to be on the property. But when officers knocked on the door to confirm that, while talking to the occupant, they noted an overwhelming smell of ammonia in the house, and they could see 30-plus cats and could also tell cats were on a second story. Knowing there were beyond the six cats allowed in Tacoma, the occupant surrendered 16 to animal control and then told officers that's all they had. Police say officers went back with a warrant and took in 85 more cats and kittens. Many had hair loss, scabbing, fleas, and respiratory issues. Reporting from Tacoma, Jennifer Dowling, Fox News.
2: 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Universal Pictures' The Odyssey remained in second place over the weekend. Both blockbusters helped lead Hollywood to its best summer since before the pandemic. 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
5: This is Financial Issues, where we help you defund darkness and fund the light by investing with biblical integrity. Happy Labor Day to all of you today, folks. Hope you're enjoying this unofficial end to the summer. I'm Seth Yudinsky. You got Sam Case in the control room and your host, Mark Manila. Mark, happy Labor Day to you.
6: Well, thank you. And you just made me really sad. Unofficial end of summer.
5: I know.
6: Wow.
5: I'm sorry.
7: Don't you know the burrs are the best months? September, October, all the way through December. I love it.
6: Cool breezes, warm air. Yeah, it is a great time of year. Glad we could celebrate Labor Day with you too. I mean, this is actually a great day to celebrate the idea of celebrating our stewardship, working as unto the Lord. What a great thing to do. We can honor God by our labor, and we can actually embrace that kind of worship.
7: Yeah. That's right. Well said. We have a very appropriate verse for today, 1 Corinthians 10:31. Therefore, whether you eat or drink or whatever you do, do all to the glory of God.
6: Amen.
5: Love that. Mark, why don't we talk about work a little bit here? How would you, in light of this verse, how would you encourage people to develop and maintain a good work ethic?
6: I think the biggest thing we could do, Seth, is actually look at God's word. Isn't that always the answer? Yeah. You know, yeah. Bible school, Jesus. No,
5: the Bible.
6: But looking at the Bible, because when we look at the Bible, we start off in Genesis right off the bat. We see that God created man, and immediately he was put to work in the garden. Work isn't a bad thing. It's a wonderful thing. It's how we realize our potential in Christ. So good work ethic begins by understanding that God created us to be productive, but it also has dignity because God created us to be productive. That's where we get our dignity from. And the way we do this, it doesn't come natural sometimes because we're inundated day in and day out with the news telling us that we deserve a break today. Everything should be given to us. You know, the government should supply our needs, blah, blah, blah. And we're programmed to think that work is a necessary evil instead of realizing that God created us to be productive. And in such, we realize his joy and his peace. So we have to develop habits of doing this. And once those are done, we start realizing his joy. Those habits, Seth, I think are really important. And believe it or not, one of the biggest ones that I've seen failure over and over again as an employer, as working with other people and working as an employee at companies and what other people did. Most people don't even know how to show up on time. Just showing up when you said you would is one of those disciplines you need to do. This is so huge. You start practicing this. do what you say. If you say you're going to be in at 8 o'clock, you're there at 8 o'clock. If you signed an employee contract to be there at 8 o'clock, you should be there at 8 o'clock. Show up. That's a lot of people say that's the biggest deal in success is learning to show up on time.
7: Don't they say half of life is just showing up in general?
6: Exactly. Yeah. Doing what you say you will do. And, you know, there's two parts to that. This discipline, don't say you're going to do something if you don't think you're going to follow through with it. As well as if you do say you're going to do it whether it's hard or not because you said you're going to do it, you know. Yeah. And then finish what you start. This is one of the keys.

0: not going to be seen. You know, even if it's going to be buried in the rest of the construction, it doesn't matter. You want to do the best you can do because you're doing it as unto the Lord. You're doing it to honor him. And then take responsibility continuously. Practice taking responsibility instead of constantly making excuses. These disciplines, if you do that, they will develop these habits, and these disciplines will help you be productive and honor God in all you do. Look for ways to become more useful, more skilled, more dependable. Proverbs repeatedly contrasts diligence with laziness. So this is really important also. I think it's very important as we look at working on the Lord that we look at the hand of the diligent makes rich. Proverbs 10:4, a strong work ethic is built through discipline. You normally don't wake up one morning and suddenly possess it. You have to work on it.
1: And I think that because you're doing it all to the Lord is so key, because people can develop discipline by just trying really hard. But if there's not really a motive behind it, if there's not a because, it can become pure drudgery. So I think a big question is, how do we get that mindset shift to view our work, whatever we do, as 1 Corinthians 10:31 it says, as being an act of worship? What's the trick to shifting our minds there, Mark?
0: Well, I often think that we way too often separate our spiritual life from our work life. And that's the issue, because remember, stewardship is utilizing God's resources for God's purposes to his glory. And Ephesians 2:10 says, for we are his workmanship, created in Christ Jesus for good works, which God prepared beforehand that we should walk in them. So you are God's, and he created you, then saved you unto good works to walk in. I believe your fulfillment in life, the things that make you happy, that bring joy to you, those fulfillments in life come from realizing your God-given potential. The more your potential you realize, the more you honor God, and the more you feel his joy. So it's a constant circle of honoring God blesses you, feeling his joy gives you the want to honor God more, and that just moves you on to be motivated to do the right things.
1: It's almost like you were made for something, and by doing that thing, you're going to be happy. It's quite amazing.
0: Yeah, it's not almost. It's absolutely you're
1: right,
0: made for something.
1: Right.
0: And you know, remember Colossians 3:23, and whatever you do, do it heartily as to the Lord and not to men. That changes who we believe our real employer is. You may be hired by a company or by somebody running the company. You know, you may be hired by them, but really your ultimate employer is God. He's the one who created you to really realize the greatness of your life in your fellowship with him and by working as unto the Lord. It doesn't matter if you're running a corporation, driving a truck, cleaning an office, teaching children. It doesn't matter. You can say, Lord, I want the way I do this. I want the way I work. I want the way I execute my life to honor you. So worship isn't limited to what happens on church on Sundays. It just isn't. Integrity is worship, I think. I really believe that by having personal integrity. Excellence is worship. Honesty is worship. And serving others well can be worship too. So when our work is offered to God with the right heart, that means you're offering it to him because you realize he created you and then saved you unto greatness. When the heart is right, ordinary work can become an extraordinary testimony and act of worship to God.
2: Mm. You know, Mark, I think that's especially true when you're in a situation that maybe you don't really like all that much. I think all of us have had that at times. Now, I can say praise God for me, and I'm pretty sure it's true for you brothers as well. We love coming to work every day. So we don't know what that's like here at Financial Issues, but we still have tough days from time to time, right, Sam? Like, no day's perfect. But when you
1: I always say I love working here. I never like coming to work, though, because that means I have means I have to get out of bed.
2: Exactly right. But Mark, what you just mentioned there about making work an act of worship, it brings meaning to something that otherwise might be mundane or not likable, or maybe even an absolute, joyless slog.
0: Absolutely.
2: It's an act of worship.
0: Yeah. And that is so important. It changes everything in your life. When you realize how special you are to God and what he has done for you, he didn't just create you to be a robot to labor for.

0: God. He doesn't need labor. He can think it into existence, anything he wants. He created labor as a way for us to relate to God. God is a creator. He wanted us to participate in that creation and help with it so we could have fellowship, grow closer to the source of everything good, everything perfect, everything wonderful. He created this concept for us, and then he laid great works for each of us to work in, to walk in, which is even more incredible. So we get to celebrate God through our work as every other aspect. And as we do, as we realize our potential, we get to realize more and more of the greatness of our Lord. And I just think this is such a wonderful thing. It changes everything in your life. You don't look at work the same. You don't see it as drudgery, even though it could be hard. Hard things sometimes give you the biggest pleasure at the end. And that's a wonderful way to be. To take joy in the daily aspects of life and everything we do. And that's why we celebrate Labor Day as stewards instead of just as laborers. We're not just laborers. We're laborers for the Lord.
1: Through Crossroads Kids Club, lives like Dali's are being changed all over the world.
2: When I was 8 years old, my parents separated temporarily. It made me feel lost, empty, and without direction. Until one day, I went with my cousins to the Crossroads Club. This led me to know Lord Jesus and accept him in my heart. He changed my life, and I don't feel lonely anymore.
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0: When we walk his path hand in hand with the Lord, wonderful and righteous things happen in our life. 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
9: Happy Labor Day from us here at Financial Issues. Hope you all are enjoying the day off. Maybe do a little barbecue, cook out with the family. Good stuff to be able to have that ability. And you know, guys, it is ironic because for many of us, Labor Day is a day off. It's a national holiday, so we get off from work on Labor Day.
10: We're not even doing the thing we're celebrating.
9: Exactly.
10: My gosh.
9: That's right, Sam. But you know what? Part of the right understanding of work, guys, is that we also have to have a proper understanding of rest. And Mark, that's kind of where I want to go next here. How have you learned to incorporate rest as God has modeled it for us in the cycle of working hard?
0: Yeah. Well, I think to understand that, we have to really divide an argument. Sometimes, depending on the personality, some people confuse laziness with rest.
9: Yeah.
0: And I guess you could be lazy and resting, or you could rest without being lazy. Laziness really is avoiding responsibility. That's the way I look at it. I don't know how you two look at it, but that's the way I look at it.
9: I would agree.
10: Good definition.
9: Yep.
0: Yeah. But biblical rest comes after and alongside responsibility. Actually, it's one of those tools God gives us so we can actually be very responsible. We rest our mind, we rest our body. It enables us to do better when we are being productive. So God establishes a rhythm of work and rest and work and rest from the very beginning. I mean, think about it. Even Jesus withdrew from the crowds at times for rest and prayer. He wasn't being lazy. He wasn't being slothful. What he was doing was preparing himself for the next step of his journey here as a man incarnate, God incarnate here, to do his job. So he had to rest and he had to go to his Father and realign his thoughts, just like you and I have to do. One of the dangers of hardworking people is beginning to believe that everything depends upon us. I know this. I've ran companies and I've worked myself to death. I, at times, you know, was so exhausted, I was lucky to be able to get out of bed sometimes. I put in weeks where there were certain days that I never went to bed, you know, it just drains you. And maybe for a little bit, you can do a little extra work, but in the long run, it really ruins the quality and the exceptionalism that God created you for by not sharpening your saw, just constantly sawing. You know, you have to rest and you have to repair.
11: And there's the temptation to see your ultimate value in what you do. Resting absolutely breaks that away.
12: Absolutely.
0: Right. Yeah. So rest reminds us that God is still God. I think that's what it did for me. By taking a rest, I get to spend time with God and not just stay focused on a task or work. You know, it also reminds us our families need our presence. A lot of workaholics, they never get around to those vacations or making the children's meetings at the school or being there for them as they're going through different things. Rest also allows our bodies and minds and allows us to remember our body and minds have limits and constraints. So that's really important. You know, constant exhaustion eventually damages our judgment. It damages our relationship and productivity. And God gave us rest. It's not only a tool, but I think it's a gift. I'd rather see someone work intensively and purposely and just then deliberately rest than operate perpetually at half speed and half abilities. So rest isn't the enemy of productivity. Proper rest helps sustain productive work. And I think that's why we take the day off for Labor Day, is so we can do this, so we can rest a little bit, so we can celebrate what God has done for us in this.
12: That's great, Mark. And you know, Mark, I do think that that's something, I think both genders need to learn this. I think particularly when it comes to men who love their jobs. I know I feel that way. And my tendency is just, you know, work is the place where things are ordered. I find my fulfillment here. I can very easily work hard and, like you said, ignore the needs of my family. It's a lot harder to pour into my wife and kids than
11: in a weird way. It's like being lazy is avoiding responsibility. You're weirdly being lazy about some of your duties by being hyper productive in other areas. Exactly. It's kind of weird like that.
12: Yeah.
0: Well put, Sam.
12: Absolutely. Hey, Mark, speaking from your experience, you know, you've owned businesses, several different ones. You've worked from the ground up to the very top. You're the lead host of this show. So you've got all of us under you here.
0: Okay, where are you going with this?
12: He's about to
0: berate me, but he's set up.
12: I'm asking if I can have a raise, Mark. No, I'm just kidding. Here's my question. What insight would you give our listeners about developing qualities of compassion in the workplace while also getting the most out of your people? And I'm speaking particularly from a higher level perspective. I know we have a lot of listeners out there who have worked their way up and maybe they own their own businesses as well. How would you develop a culture of compassion, but also getting the most out of people?
0: Yeah, I think that fits right in with the conversation we just had about rest. That's compassion to yourself. Rest is compassion to yourself when used properly. Like I said, it's not laziness. So, and I don't think compassion means abandoning standards. Some people would say, well, you're working people, you have too high of expectations, you're working them too hard. Is that possible? It could be for some employers or and on some employees, depending on their mental and physical abilities. So I think compassion is very important, and particularly for employers and managers more so than the employee. You know, you can care deeply about someone and still expect them to be on time, as we talked about, the disciplines of being successful, being on time, do what you say and finish what you start. You can expect these things of them. You can expect honesty, punctuality, competence, and you can expect them to grow in their jobs.
11: It shows you respect them as a human being, that they're capable of doing these things.
0: Absolutely. And caring without accountability can become enabling. And I've done that before. You know, I cared more about people than they cared for themselves. I'm just going to tell the short story, if you don't mind.
12: Yeah.
0: I hired an assistant one time, and she lived quite a ways away from the office. So she had to drive every morning. At first, you know, for the first month or two, she was there on time every day. And then she was a couple of minutes late, and then 15 minutes late, and then 30 minutes late. And I'm like, okay, this is getting crazy, where it's consistently 15 to 30 minutes late. So we sat down and had a conversation. I actually had enabled her, because she'd say, what was the traffic? Or I had problems with the clothing this morning. You know, I got caught in the drive. You know, whatever. There was always excuses. So instead of her holding her accountable, I enabled her. So my final enabling was, okay, you could start at 8:30. That should make it easier for you to be here on time. That worked for the first few weeks. Then she was a few minutes late. And then I finally had to let her go, you know, because she it didn't matter. She could have started at noon and would have been late after a few weeks. So remembering that a person that is working for you may be dealing with something is compassionate. Given flexibility in that is compassionate, but not enabling them to make excuses even when there isn't a real reason for it is not good, you know? And that's why I really believe listening is very important. Always listen, always ask the questions, dig into it, make sure you understand. That's compassionate. That's not being noisy. That's finding out if there's real reasons here. Do I need to hold them to a task, or do I need to be compassionate in that area? You know, and whenever possible, correcting people or employees privately, whenever possible, that's the way to do it. Not to embarrass them in front of people. And also give people an opportunity to learn from their mistakes. Recognize good work instead of only noticing failure is one of my bigger ones. That was really important. If you're constantly nitpicking at people, employees, or people that are partners or whatever, never telling them the good things they do, they start thinking that you really don't respect them or care for them, and then they stop respecting and caring for you and the goal and the objective of
11: your business. Or they just get discouraged and they think, well, maybe he's right. Maybe I just can't do anything well. Yeah. So they just don't even have that expectation of themselves.
0: Exactly. And that's, you know, that's terrible. I also think the way you pay people, you need to pay people fairly, not try and squeeze out every penny of your company by not paying people well. And you need to deal honestly with them and not, you know, just make excuses why you're not paying them, why you're buying, you know, your second Learjet. You know, that doesn't make sense. You know, never use your position is the final one I'd like to bring up on this. Never use your position of power simply because you have the power to do so. That is so wrong. It's so arrogant, and it does nothing but harm everything and everybody in your organization. You need to respect God's children. You need to treat them with respect and honor. So I know that you can be too kind, you can be too compassionate by, like I said, enabling people, but never use your position just to show you have power. That is a shameful, that's a sin, bottom line.
12: Yeah.
0: So,
12: Mark, what about the inverse? What about, you know, those of us who maybe in, as Ephesians 6 talks about, the slaves obey your earthly masters. Obviously, we're not in slavery if we're in some kind of work. Hopefully we're not, but we do have earthly masters, so to speak. It's our bosses. How do we honor them? How do we apply this verse at work by honoring the people above us?
0: Yeah. You know, even if you think that your job is the lowest on the rung, your job is important. Everybody's job is important. And if you do it with quality, remember, you're not just doing it for the person that's hired you, or the person above you, or the person above that person, or all the way up the ladder. You're the last person on the ladder is God, the top person. You're doing this for God. So if you're mopping the floors in a place, you know what? When somebody walks into our offices, into an office, if it's not clean, if it's not comfortable, if it makes people uncomfortable, then that affects our business. If you Every job that's in a company is there for a reason, and your participation in it, in quality and exceptionalism, makes that company work. Even if you don't get recognized, remember, God saw it. He knows what you're doing. And that's the model. Truth with grace, expectations with dignity. These are things you want to embrace no matter if you're running the company or whatever job you're at the company. And, you know, leadership needs to remember people are more important than positions. We need to find out who they are, what they are, and care about them, not just use them as a machine, as a robot. You need to care for them, love on them, and make sure that they realize that you are honoring God in each step. And when we do that, God rewards that in many different ways. Sometimes the company will grow, sometimes you'll grow, sometimes the employee will grow. It all comes down to us honoring God by the way we honor each other and working us on to the Lord. I want to thank you for being with us. Thank you for loving the Lord. And I hope you'll be with us on our next show tomorrow, live here at financialissues.org. God bless everyone. I want to thank you so much for loving the Lord, for being more than just celebrating Labor Day, but laboring as unto the Lord with a mission and a worship purpose. Thank you for that. Look forward to seeing you all tomorrow.
13: 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And the impact it has is immeasurable, bringing glory to God and provision and unity to His church. 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Send a note this month.

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1: Thanks for being with us today. I hope this can be an edifying show for you. This is a best of financial issues.
2: You know, in less than a month, gold and silver will officially be legal tender in the state of Texas with full debit card and mobile app availability coming early next year. That's pretty incredible. Somebody who, it's probably all due to him, not just was ahead of the game on this, but somebody who brought this to our attention and has been bringing it to our country's attention through his book, Pirate Money, is joining us right now. Kevin Freeman. Kevin's an economist, investment manager, leading expert on issues of economic warfare and financial terrorism. He has an incredible broadcast. Welcome to the show, Kevin. So glad to have you on.
3: Thanks, Mark. It's good to be with you.
2: It is. It's great to have you here because I know all our listeners love it when we have you on. And one of the things I wanted to talk about is the idea of gold and silver as legal tender. We've talked about that before, but it's getting closer and more states are looking at it and actually taking action. So can you bring us up to date on what's going on with the concept of using pirate money for legal tender?
3: Yeah, and the concept dates back to Revolutionary War days when gold and silver was legal tender. It was the primary currency. And then when they turned it in to the Constitution, they wrote that only gold and silver should be legal tender, at least under state authority. And so we resurrected something from 1787 and brought it to the various states. It passed first in Arkansas and signed into law by Governor Sarah Sanders, then Florida by Governor Ron DeSantis, then Texas eventually by Governor Greg Abbott. Now it's in seven states we've passed it. Kansas vetoed it. The governor there vetoed it. But she's on her way out. She can't be there next year. And they're actually having an election in Kansas right now in the primary to determine who the primary candidates will be. But anyway, it is gold and silver is money. It's God's money. It's been so for thousands of years. And we're just bringing back that constitutional authority and letting people use it as money. The problem is you can't take a gold coin, buy a cup of coffee, and get change. You know, you're giving up $4,100 in a 1 ounce gold coin, and you're like, this coffee's gotten more expensive, but it's not that expensive yet. So I want my change. And we just attached a debit card idea to it, and that's what we passed into law. And it will be legal tender in Texas soon. It is already on July 1st in Florida. It's legal tender. We're just waiting for the first company to step into the marketplace and start executing.
2: Well, I love that commercial by, is it Glint, I think it is, the gold card with Glint, where you can use a MasterCard, but it's backed by your gold and silver that they store for you. But they go in and they have a little gold coin and they try to pay for their chicken dinner with it, but they won't take it because they don't know how to value it. So they pull out their card and they still pay for it with gold, but that's gold that they don't have in their possession, but it's backing it at Glint. Is that correct? Am I reading all that right?
3: You got all that right. 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
2: Oh, so it's not available yet?
3: It is available. You can use it right now. 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But yes, it's available right now. I use it. I bought ice cream for a bunch of my buddies at Marty B's Ice Cream just a couple of weeks ago.
2: So let's just to make it clear now, if it's backed by gold, you put cash, you go and take your U.S. dollars and you send it to Glint, they buy gold with it, right? And
3: correct.
2: That gold is stored in physical form and it backs your card. So if the value of gold doubles, you immediately have twice as much purchasing power. If gold drops like a rock, though, you also lose your purchasing power. Is that correct?
3: That is absolutely correct. 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The difference here is it's immediately spendable. You can immediately, if so, you buy a gold coin and you want to hold it for a rainy day, and then the rainy day happens, what do you do with it? You have to take it to a pawn shop. But in this case, you just pull out your MasterCard and you run to and buy your new set of tires that you need because the tire burst or your kid needs new shoes or whatever. It's immediately accessible, which takes away the real friction for average everyday Americans, why they won't own gold and silver is, what would I do with it after I get it? This solves that problem and makes it possible for us all to have our own personal gold standard or silver standard. It works with both precious metals.
2: Well, isn't there a cost to doing this, though? I mean, they're not going to just sell it to you at spot and then store it for you for free, right?
3: There is a cost to it. There's a tiny cost. 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I was showing this off to some people when I was at Liberty Pastors Conference last week in Chicago. 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So I took $10 and out of my account, my bank account, transferred it to Glint, and the fee for that was 8 cents, 8 pennies. 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And then the storage fees are minimal, minuscule. 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Now, I also own gold and silver. I own the little 1 ounce bars, and I own some coins, and I own some silver coins.
2: And
3: I have both of those.
2: Where do you hide those in your house again?
3: No, I'll tell you. I'm going to give you the secret, Mark. You can ask just about anybody, and you say, hey, where do you keep your gold? Oh, I'm not telling. You put it in your gun safe, right? How did you know? Everybody puts their gold in their gun safe.
2: That's funny. Hey, I would like to, we got about 4 minutes left. What I'd like to do is switch to topics here if we could. Let's talk a little bit about the Trump accounts. You had me on your show a while back, about a month ago, and we got to spend about a half an hour together talking about the pros and cons of the Trump accounts. But you just released a brand new broadcast on that. What was the name of that? I'm sorry, it slipped my mind. The broadcast, so people can
3: Economic War Room.
2: Yeah, not that, the name of the broadcast itself. In Economic War.
3: Oh, let's see. I'll have to pull it up.
2: Yeah, okay, we're on the same page.
3: What'd you say, Russell? Born to Own.
2: Born to Own. It is the best, fairest, it's the best broadcast I've seen on the Trump accounts yet. And that even includes what we've put out. And I know that I've been leading this since Trump accounts came out to get people to realize that they're incredible things, but there's some issues. And one of those issues is there's no way to invest without empowering people like BlackRock and all the large mutual fund companies, that they are the only ones that are in this account, and empowering them to take over more and more of our corporations and thereby changing our society to fit whatever they believe is right, like DEI and things like that. You said it so well on this. I want everybody to go out to the War Room and take a look at this, but also then go out to TrumpAccountsForAll.com and sign the petition, because we are pushing hard for this. You know, recently he started a new thing, Kevin, where people who don't have 401ks and stuff, that the government has opened it up for them, where they're going to start matching individual retirement accounts, not IRAs, but these special accounts for those small businesses or privately owned businesses that don't have access to 401ks or TSPs. And they're going to be back the same way. They're going to have the same investments that a Trump account for children has. So effectively, it bars the faithful from investment because there's no biblically responsible investment in it. We need to get on top of this so we can get Trump. I think if he knew about this, he would change it immediately. He would put in a biblically responsible investment option, something like the Timothy plan or something like that, so that Christians could invest too. And then it could go into the TSPs as well, which don't have biblical responsible investment options either. So tell us, how does somebody find that broadcast that you just did? I guess it was a couple of days ago, actually.
3: Yeah, the best place to find it is economicwarroom.com. And I'll tell you, ownership is a great thing. We both know this. And America needs to be owning part of America. So if Americans will step up, you know, early, as young as possible, like that's what's beautiful about the Trump accounts. At such a young age, you start in saving and investing. Everybody can be very, very wealthy by the time of retirement if they save properly and start early enough. The problem, like you pointed out, though, is why should we empower BlackRock, Vanguard, and State Street exclusively? I mean, if that's your gig and you believe in DEI and ESG and all of that, I suppose those are great places to invest if that's what you believe. But Christians don't believe that. We believe that God created us all equal and that God has given us unalienable rights and that we've got to preserve those. And the way to do that is to invest in line with our values. And those Trump accounts don't have those options. And so you're exactly right. I love your petition and we want to promote that as broadly as we possibly can.
2: Well, I can't think of anybody better to link arms with on an issue than you, Kevin. It is so wonderful that we can come together in this. Let's work together to fight the good fight and get some biblical responsible options in not only the Trump accounts, but in TSPs and any other government retirement plans that don't have them at this time. Kevin, thank you so much for being with us. I really appreciate you taking the time out of your busy day to join us on these two great issues. God bless you, sir. And we'll be right back after a very short break. 610-363-1110.

0: my life before I met Jesus, I was most of the time afraid. 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I will commit myself to learn more about God's Word, to be able to share the gospel to others.
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0: 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They do an ultrasound. And that's when everything changed. When I saw my baby, and when I heard her heartbeat, that was it. We've seen the hand of God ever since we stepped into the pregnancy center.
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3: The opinions and recommendations expressed on this program do not necessarily represent the opinions of the station or any of the program sponsors. Additionally, all products or services offered by the program sponsors may not be known by the program.
4: 610-363-1110. Jim, we'll get right to you in just a moment there, brother. Before we do, markets yesterday rose slightly following the news that we spoke of earlier today about the U.S. Treasury buying back debt. Wednesday's bell saw Dow Jones, the S&P, and the NASDAQ all moderately positive. The Russell 2000 was up about 0.5%. This morning, markets all red. That's what I'm seeing. And it's green where we don't like it. So now I'm sad. No, I'm just kidding.
5: Don't be sad, Seth.
4: Because I have a question for you coming in from sure. Kim, age 65. Usually Seth's the question guy, but I'm kind of bored today, so I want to have a question here.
5: I'm sorry, we bored you. I know, Sam.
4: The whole point of this show is to amuse
6: it's
4: me.
6: To entertain, it's pure Sam's boredom.
4: So here's Kim's question. She says, I'm new to preferred stock investing and want to keep it simple without extra tax paperwork. I've reviewed your list of options on the buy list, but need guidance on choosing the right ones. Could you please advise me on the best way to pick the right ones? Thank you.
7: Kim, that's a great question. You know, it's good to keep in mind, and you probably know this as well, but for our general audience, preferred stocks are usually for income. So you've got that established there. Also, usually for the long term. So if it's on the buy list, we feel like it could be a good possible income play for you and good for a long term hold and potentially even buying more into it, assuming that it stays biblically responsible and all that sort of thing, Mark, which obviously we hope that it does. So what you can do is you can choose the industries you're comfortable with, you can choose the yield that you need, and you can take your pick, Kim. There's several options for you there on the buy list. So I'd encourage you, go on, head out there and seek the Lord and see what he might offer there for you. That's what we do here, Mark. It's such a cool thing that we get to offer people options. And it's really between you and the Lord to be able to pick, okay, which one is going to work best for me, my time horizon, all that stuff. So Kim, I trust that the Lord's going to lead you well with that, for sure.
5: Absolutely. And question. Kim, if for some reason you get out there and you get even more confused, feel free to call or write in and somebody will get back with you and help you define it a little bit better so you can make the right choices. Yep. Yeah. Yep. With that said, let's go to Jim in Florida. Hey, Jim, welcome to Financial Issues. What's on your mind this morning?
8: Well, good morning to you and your compadres.
5: Thank you.
8: I try not to call more than once a month, but you're talking about my favorite thing, the debt.
7: Hey, Jim, you can call more than once a month if you'd like, brother.
5: Okay. You have permission now. You
8: know, I mentioned the last time that we talked that since Obama, we've added $28 trillion to the debt. And when I was in business school in 1970, taking an economics course, back then the debt was only $427 billion. Mm. And so we were tasked with trying to figure out how to pay off the debt. Well, of course, none of us figured that out. And I had a professor, and he said, here's how we could pay off the debt. He said, you freeze the budget now,
5: yes,
8: which we haven't had a budget in forever. And then from there, every year thereafter, across the board, 1%, a 1% reduction in the budget. And now, that would make.
5: Now, Jim, didn't we do that? Was that the Clinton years or when was that we actually froze the debt?
8: Well, they actually balanced the budget once. But what I was saying was, if you did this, reduce the budget, which we haven't put a budget out in I don't know how long, 1%.
5: Yeah, to reduce it, Jim, you first have to have one.
7: You're right.
8: Well, exactly. But it was taking away essentially 11% of over 11 years, they could have gotten rid of that $425 billion debt. So when you're talking $40 trillion, I don't know about that. So here we come down to the nasty truth of it all. Either we've got the
5: same plan will continue to work. especially if you're pulling a few other levers, like lowering interest rates, so new debt issued is at very low or zero. You know, in Europe, what was it, the last year or the year before that, they had below zero interest rates on their new debt that they were issuing. You know, so there's things like that that go on. So lowering the debt's one of the levers that has to, the interest on the debt is one. Another one is exactly like you're talking about, getting a budget. Come on, people. We've been talking about this now for years. Our Congress has to do what they were hired to do, and that's to give us a budget. Get, you know, we need the House of Representatives to do their job, not spend all their time trying to get reelected or to get on the news channels, but to actually put together a budget. It's their responsibility. Let's get the House of Representatives loaded up with people who understand that. With this this election this year is part of that. Jim, we also have the ability not only to reduce the debt by lowering the interest and by reducing the amount we're spending by actually having a budget, but we have productivity. The more productive our country is, the more revenues that'll be generated in our economy. The more revenues that are generated are the more money that could go to reducing our debt if we have the right people in Congress, in the Senate, and in the administration. There's a lot of moving parts here, Jim. I think there's still a lot of hope. It may take 5 or 10 years, but even if the last lever I'll bring up, and it's the biggest, it's a huge lever, and I thank Elon Musk for doing this and Trump in exposing the waste and fraud in our government, the literally close to $2 trillion of waste and fraud in our government. Now, if we stop that every year, we would balance our budget. If we balance our budget, we could reduce our budget. If we reduce our budget and lower the interest rates, we could reduce our debt and actually get to where we are a debt-free nation. And once we do that, we own the world. We've conquered the world.
8: The likelihood of that actually happening is zero.
5: Well, I would like to say, Jim, you're probably possibly right, but if it depended on you and me, but it doesn't depend on you and me. It depends on our God and Savior. It depends on the Christians of the world coming together, especially in the United States, and voting like Christians instead of Republicans or Democrats or independents. It comes down to our Lord, our God, giving us the faith and strength to do the right things, even if it's painful for ourselves and for others for a short time. Everything is painful. Any change is seen as painful. But it's really not. When I came to Christ, that was a change. It was painful in many ways to me. I lost a lot of friends. I had people actually tell me that because I was a Christian, they didn't want to even hang around with me. My family rejected me because I was in a mainstream religious organization before I did that, before I actually accepted Jesus Christ as Savior. There's a lot of pain. But boy, the joy and the peace that I have. Jim, we can't do it alone, but you and I and God, we can do this.
7: You know, Jim, you're right on as well with the idea of if we keep going the way we've been going, trying to fix this with a political solution, it's not going to work. This is why we've been banging the drum, Mark, on we need to get Christ back into this. We need to get Christians, true Christians, not people who just say they're Christians and maybe uphold some conservative values, true Bible-believing Christians back into public office who are going to uphold Christian values. And I believe, Mark, that is going to trickle into economics. There is a Christian form of stewardship.
5: How we live out the truth of our salvation is called stewardship. Yeah. That means that everything we do to the glory of God. Well, God warns us about debt. Therefore, everything we do, including our running our country, if you're a Christian, you're in Congress, you're in Senate, you're in the administration, you're behind the scenes, you should be moving in the direction to debt-free because that honors God, because he said, hey, if you go into debt, you're a slave to lender. If you go into debt, it's going to harm you. It's going to cause you to to, because you're signing away part of your stewardship as a, as an individual. When you sign on that dotted line on the bottom for a loan, for a personal loan, a car loan, a home loan, any kind of loan, you are actually signing away part of your stewardship. You're saying my future income, which I don't even know if it's going to be there, I'm going to give up to you now, even though God gave it to me to use for his glory, for his purposes. I'm going to give it up. And the more you sign that bottom line, pretty soon you've given up 50%, 70% of your future, your stewardship. We don't want to do that. We need godly men in the Congress. Jim, my hope is like me and Seth and Sam and everybody else. Yeah, we know this world is fallen. We know it's terrible, but God says, do it anyway. Elect the right people. He says, do it anyway. Stand up for what is right. Share the truth. Share the hope. I hope you're doing that. I hope you're getting the message out, not only about our country, but about Jesus Christ, who he is, what he did, and why we all need him.
8: Just one more question, if I might.
5: Okay, we got a almost a minute left here.
8: When did you get to vote for somebody that you really like and that you actually helped choose to run for an office?
5: Well, you know, I live in Missouri. I've had quite a few people that I got to vote for that are both federal and local. Both are Missouri in House and Senate, and in our Senate and the House in D.C. So I'm very blessed. Not everybody gets to do that, Jim. So you're absolutely right. But you still can get involved and you still can influence that process. Never give up, Jim. Our God's a mighty God. Thank you for calling in, Jim. You bring up a lot of hard questions that we need to struggle with. But let's take them before the Lord and let's let him know we are his stewards and we want to honor him in all we do. And that includes how we invest. Because if you follow the money, it goes up to Wall Street. If we change how they use that money, we can change the direction of this country and honor God in all we do. God bless you all. Thank you for being with us today. Thank you for loving the Lord. And thank you for investing with biblical integrity. We'll see you tomorrow.
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16: 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Today's Bible teacher is Chuck Missler, connecting the Bible to your life and the world around you. 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
17: By the way, you need to understand Thomas a little bit, and I won't do all this study to get into Thomas, but let's just look at one glimpse, and you'll get an insight into the personality of Thomas. We think we know Peter pretty well. We think we know John pretty well. Thomas is also one of these guys. We can learn a little bit about him by just paying attention to where he shows up. And it's the raising of Lazarus in John 11. And Jesus is talking about that his death is coming. And he's talking about the Lazarus and so forth. In verse 15, he says, I'm glad for your sakes that I was not there to the intent that ye may believe. Nevertheless, let us go unto him. And see, they're going to go see Lazarus. Verse 16, then said Thomas, who is called Didymus, unto his fellow disciples, let us also go that we may die with him. Does that give you an insight? In other words, they assume that he's going there to die. We might as well go too. We might as well die too. I mean, yes, he is with him, but you see his, you get an insight into his personality? Yeah? Okay. Anyway, back to John 20, verse 24. But Thomas, one of the 12, called Didymus, was not with them when Jesus came. See, I imagine these guys after that Sunday night ran to his buddy and said, man, you should have been at the meeting last night. Guess who showed up, you know? The other disciples there were saying to them, we have seen the Lord. But he, that's Thomas, said unto them, except I shall see in his hands the print of the nails, and put my finger into the print of the nails, and thrust my hand into his side, I will not believe. Poor Thomas. Because of that skepticism, he is called, and probably will be called throughout eternity, the doubting Thomas. I have no idea what noble acts may have come from his ministry subsequently. Of them, there are no record. But we're all going to remember Thomas as the guy that was born in Missouri. Right? Verse 26. And after 8 days again, his disciples were inside, and Thomas was with them. Then came Jesus, the doors being shut, and stood in the midst and said, peace be unto you. Then saith he to Thomas, imagine if you were Thomas, and imagine you had said this a week ago. And now the Lord shows up and he singles you out, Thomas. Reach here thy finger, and behold my hands. And reach here thy hand and thrust it into my side. And be not faithless, but believing. Can you imagine how Thomas must have felt? The Lord knows everything that we say. Those idle remarks a week ago, a month ago, a year ago. He knows, he hears. Little kid asks his grandpa, does God see me all the time? With a kind of worried look on his face. Grandpa said, God loves you so much he can't take his eyes off you. Verse 28, Thomas answered and said unto him, my Lord and my God. Jesus said unto him, Thomas, because thou hast seen me, thou hast believed. Blessed are they that have not seen and yet have believed. Familiar story to all of us, but now let's apply something I think we've learned. One of the trademarks, I guess, in a sense of our ministry is that these 66 books we call the Bible, although penned by 40 different guys over thousands of years, are an integrated message. Every detail, every number, every place name is there by supernatural engineering. So we can justifiably have a healthy respect for every detail. Now let's go back and re-examine Zechariah 13, verse 6. And one shall say unto him, what are these wounds in thine hands? Then he shall answer, those with which I was wounded in the house of my friends. You see, the wounds are already there, which means this event occurs after the crucifixion. But where does it occur? In the house of his friends, among his disciples. And when you get that far in your understanding, it hits you across the forehead like a 2x4. What really wounded Jesus Christ was not the nails by the Roman soldiers. What wounded him was the faithlessness of his own. What are these wounds in thine hands? Those with which I was wounded in the house of my friends. Can't prove it. And there are some competent scholars that wouldn't necessarily agree with me, but I believe verse 6 is an allusion to that experience that was recorded in John chapter 20, verses 24 through 29. But then it continues from that point to, again, we leap forward into this time of turmoil. Verse 7, awake, O sword, against my shepherd, and against the man that is my fellow, saith the Lord of hosts. Smite the shepherd, and the sheep shall be scattered, and I will turn my hand upon the little ones. God says, awake, O sword, against my shepherd. We're not talking about the false Christ here. We're talking, who's the good shepherd? Jesus Christ. That part's easy. And against the man, that's interesting, that is my fellow. Now, here requires a little explanation. The Hebrew word here is an unusual word. It refers, it's only here, and it's also in Leviticus 1, 2, 3, 4, 5, 6, 7, 8, 9 times. The word fellow is, we use it a little broadly, but the word here refers to persons that are united in law, rights, and privileges. It comes from a verb meaning to bind together. The Hebrew term for people comes from the same root. It means to be united in, with a common origin or interest. God is speaking of one who is my companion, my associate, my friend, my confidant, the one united to me, the one who I associate with myself, my equal, my nearest of kin, is what the term implies. It is impossible to state in any stronger terms the unimpeachable deity of the Messiah of Israel. In John chapter 10, verse 30, I and the Father are one, he declares. And in John chapter 14, we were in the upper discourse. I meant to have you hold my place there. In John 14, verse 10, believest thou not that I am in the Father and the Father in me? The words that I speak unto you, I speak not of myself, but the Father that dwelleth in me, he doeth the works. Believe me that I am in the Father and the Father in me, or else believe me for the very work's sake. Verily, verily, I say unto you, he that believeth on me, the works that I do shall he do also, and greater than these shall he do, because I go unto my Father. And on he goes there. Very interesting intimacy. Now, in Zechariah 7 here, it says, against the man who is my fellow. The word man speaks to his humanity. The word term fellow used here implies his deity. So we know who he's speaking of, but notice what it says. Smite the shepherd. The good shepherd is going to be smited. When was he smited? On the cross. Psalm 22. My God, he declares. The only time he doesn't call him Father. Smite the shepherd. 2 Corinthians 5:21, he was made sin for us. Philippians 2:8, he humbled himself, obedient even unto the cross. Now, it's interesting that this verse is quoted in Matthew 26:31 as being fulfilled. The question that may lurk behind us is,

that I will smite the shepherd, and the sheep of the flock shall be scattered abroad. Now, most of us, the same passage occurs in Mark 14, verse 27. This clearly applies, it expressly applies, to the disciples that night. From that night on, they're scattered, right? It turns out, I believe the application is larger than just the disciples. The word sheep here is in the feminine singular collective. It's used to speak metaphorically of Israel, to show both the unity of the flock as well as their helplessness and dependence upon the Lord, their shepherd. The Lord's their shepherd. Psalm 23, the Lord is my shepherd, speaks that same kind of an idea. The verb shall be scattered is not in the third feminine singular, which would stress the unity, but rather it's the third feminine plural, emphasizing the fact of the consequent dispersion, or just diaspora, that unity will be destroyed and they'll be dispersed far and wide. And some of the exegetical experts, like Unger, Feinberg, and others, believe that this verse includes not just the disciples, which is obvious to us because it's quoted in Matthew, but also embraces the dispersion of Israel that has occurred for the last 2,000 years. Verse 8, it shall come to pass that in all the land, saith the Lord, two parts therein shall be cut off and die, but the third part be left therein. See, just as there was in chapter 11, there's a gap of time between the rejection of the Messiah and the period we're dealing with. In that gap, in that interval is expressed in Gabriel's program for Daniel in Daniel chapter 9, verse 26. That gap we've talked a lot about, it shows up here again, because we go right from that rejection. As far as Israel's concerned, they're set aside until this time that we're seeing here. We see this gap between the rejection and the great tribulation. That occurred in chapter 11, verses 15 to 17 and so on. So we have here, of course, this strange time of trouble. Let's take a look at Ezekiel 20. Find Ezekiel 20. We'll refresh ourselves a little bit on the Great Tribulation and the remnant. In Ezekiel chapter 20, starting at about verse 34, God says, "And I will bring you out from the peoples and will gather you out of the countries in which ye are scattered with a mighty hand and with an outstretched arm and with fury poured out. And I will bring you into the wilderness of the peoples, and there will I enter into judgment with you face to face, as I entered into judgment with your fathers in the wilderness of the land of Egypt. So will I enter into judgment with you, saith the Lord God. And I will cause you to pass under the rod, and I will bring you into the bond of the covenant. And I will purge out from among you the rebels and them that transgress against me. And I will bring them forth out of the country where they sojourn, and they shall not enter into the land of Israel. And ye shall know that I am the Lord." And on it goes. Now, you may recall the briefing that Jesus gave the disciples of his second coming. Matthew 24 deals with this expressly. In Matthew 24, you may recall the peak of that passage starts in about verse 15, when speaking to those that are in the land at this time, "When you therefore shall see the abomination of desolation spoken by Daniel the prophet stand in the holy place. Whosoever readeth, let him understand. Then let them who are in Judea flee unto the mountains. Let them who is in the housetop not come down to take anything out of his house. Neither let him who is in the field return back to take his clothes. But woe unto those who are with child, to those who nurse children in those days. But pray that your flight be not in winter, neither on the Sabbath day. For then shall be great tribulation, such was not since the beginning of the world to this time, nor ever shall be. And except those days be shortened, there should no flesh be saved. But for the elect's sake, those days shall be shortened." Heavy stuff. I thought the Jews suffered very badly in Germany during the Second World War and prior. The Holocaust, as we call it. One out of every three Jews in the world were killed. But what does Zechariah say here? There's going to be two out of three killed, only one third left. This Holocaust is going to be worse than the one we're all familiar with, and Jesus here predicts it in Matthew 24, because it's going to be a time of trouble, not since the beginning of the world to this time, no, nor ever would it be again. It's going to be a real purging. Verse 9, the last verse of the chapter. God continues, "And I will bring the third part through the fire."

0: And I will refine them as silver is refined, and will try them as gold is tried. And they shall call on my name, and I will hear them. And I will say, it is my people. And they shall say, the Lord is my God. Jeremiah 30, verses 5 through 7, speaks of the time we just talked about, called the time of Jacob's trouble. The book of Revelation, chapter 11 through chapter 18, details this time. Now, it's interesting that in verse 9, I will bring the third part through the fire. The word fire here is used metaphorically of this time of tribulation. And it's interesting when you study Daniel chapter 3, that famous event where Nebuchadnezzar, the ruler of the world at that time, forces everyone to worship him. The staff guys that got upstage in chapter 2 of getting their revenge on the Jewish advisors to the king. These young upstarts that have so impressed the king with the dream business in Daniel 2. So they've set this up. So the three Jewish young men, Mishael, Azariah, and Hananiah, known by their Babylonian names, Shadrach, Meshach, and Abednego, they refuse to bow down under penalty of death. The king gives them a second chance. They still refuse. Wonderful grandstand thing. They in effect say to the king, our God is able to, if you can present it, fine, our God is able to deliver us. And if not able to us, up yours, O king. And so they, the officers turn up the fire 7 times as high. Interesting thing, 7 times. Times is also used as a period of time. But anyway, and the three young men, of course, get thrown in, and the officers that threw them in got burned up. But these three guys are down there, and the king, very intrigued, looks in there and sees not three, but how many?
1: Four.
0: Who is with him? Jesus Christ, you bet. And they come out. And interesting event. It has been much studied by prophecy buffs because it also seems to be a foreshadowing of the end. Just as Joshua is a foreshadowing of the book of Revelation in many ways, Daniel chapter 3 seems to be a foreshadowing. Here we have a world ruler who sets up an image to be worshipped, forces people to worship them under penalty of death. And we have these three representative Jews, if you will, in the fire. But they're preserved through the fire. Interesting. And so many people see Nebuchadnezzar in a type, in a sense, of the Antichrist. And we see the three young men representative of the remnant of Israel, right? There's an interesting problem with that model. Where's Daniel? Many people who've studied this never noticed that Daniel's missing. Not even there. Why isn't he there? We don't know. The logical inference is that he probably was on an affair of state for the king, and he was away, and that's why these parlor tricks started, the palace intrigues, to knock off his three friends while he's not around to vouch for them. Maybe. In terms of the model, it's kind of interesting. Could Daniel be a type of the church? Ooh, yeah, I feel the same way. Ooh, yeah. Anyway, I thought I'd just share that with you. I have to have something off the wall here. And Malachi 3, verses 2 and 3, and 1 Peter 1, 7 also use this fire kind of phrase. But the physical deliverance will also be followed by national conversion, and that's when the new covenant will be fulfilled, and that's in Jeremiah 30 and 31 and Ezekiel 11. But what I really would like to show you, let's look at a couple of other passages to get the flavor of this. Let's look at Jeremiah 32. Jeremiah 32, verses 37. Yeah, 37 down there. Okay. Behold, I will gather them out of all countries to which I have driven them in mine anger and in my fury and my great wrath. And I will bring them again unto this place, and I will cause them to dwell safely. Verse 37. Verse 38. And they shall be my people, and I will be their God. Same phrase. And I will give them one heart and one way, and that they may fear me forever for the good of them and of their children after them. And I will make an everlasting covenant with them, and I will not turn away from doing them good, but I will put my fear in their hearts, and they shall not depart from me. Yes, I will rejoice over them in doing them good, and I will plant them in this land assuredly with my whole heart and with my whole soul. For thus saith the Lord, as I have brought all this great evil upon this people, so will I bring upon them all the good that I have promised them. Period. Remember that. There are churches that teach that won't happen. Turn with me to Ezekiel 37. Ezekiel 37, verse 23, neither shall they defile themselves anymore with their idols, nor with their detestable things, nor with any of their transgressions, but I will save them out of their dwelling places in which they have sinned, and I will cleanse them so that they shall be my people, and I will be their God. And David, my servant, shall be a king over them, and they shall all have one shepherd. They shall also walk in mine ordinances and observe my statutes and do them, and they shall dwell in the land that I have given unto Jacob, my servant, in which your fathers have dwelt, and they shall dwell in it, even they and their children, and their children's children forever. And my servant David shall be their prince forever. Moreover, I will make a covenant of peace with them, and it shall be an everlasting covenant with them, and I will place them and multiply them, and will set my sanctuary in the midst of them forevermore. My tabernacle shall also be with them. Yea, I will be their God, and they shall be my people. And the nation shall know that I, the Lord, do sanctify Israel, and my sanctuary shall be in the midst of them forevermore. Now, let's turn to Hosea. A couple of verses in Hosea. Because there is a, you say that's, they've always been God's people. Not exactly. Hosea chapter 1. God tells Hosea how to name his children. Verse 9, he says, then said God, call his name Lo Ami. Ami means my people. Lo Ami means not my people. It said, God, call his name Lo Ami, for ye are not my people, and I will not be your God. That's not forever. That's for a period of time. Verse 10, yet the number of the children of Israel shall be like the sand of the sea, which cannot be measured or numbered, and it shall come to pass in the place where it is said unto them, ye are not my people, that it shall be said unto them, ye are the sons of the living God. And you get to Hosea chapter 2, skip over to 2:23. I want to give you the bright spot in the prophecy of Hosea. Verse 23, and I will sow unto me in the earth, and I will have mercy upon her that hath not obtained mercy, and I will say unto them who are not my people, thou art my people, and they shall say, thou art my God. What the book of Hosea deals with is a time in which they won't be God's people. Not permanently, God will again take them up. Now, it fascinates me to see these verses on the heels of Thomas's declaration. What did Thomas do when he was confronted with the wounds? He fell on his knees and says, my Lord and my God. And how interesting it is that that's exactly the way that Zechariah closes chapter 13. Exactly the way he closes chapter 13. I will bring the third part through the fire, I will refine them as silver is refined, and will try them as gold is tried. They shall call upon my name, and I will hear them, and I will say, it is my people, and they shall say, the Lord is my God. Now, this is the climax and culmination of Israel's history. They are the people of the Lord, and God is their Lord. But there's another aspect I'd like you to carry away from this survey of Zechariah 13. I'd like to quote from Unger, who's one of the exegetes in this area, in his commentary on Zechariah. He makes a very telling point here that I don't want to escape us while we have this all in our grasp here. He points out that only a literal application of these prophecies to the restoration and conversion of the Jewish nation at the second coming of Jesus Christ can satisfy the scope of these prophetic disclosures. Other interpretations ignore the true scope of Zechariah's prophecy as a whole. They violate the immediate context. They resort to pointless mysticalizing and end up in a morass of uncertainty and confusion, to which I say amen. One of the things to be on your guard for is that these prophecies, which are incredible, broad scope, very explicit, throughout the Bible, not just the Old Testament, but let's just focus on the Old Testament for the moment, for the nation Israel, are tragically denied by many of the standard denominational teachings because they have grown up for the tradition of what's called amillennialism. They put themselves in a position of having to spiritualize passages and really dismiss these commitments that God has reconfirmed over and over again on behalf of Israel. The tragedy of that is tragic for Israel because it's led to anti-Semitism throughout the last 2,000 years by the church, but it also is tragic for the church because we fail to understand Israel's role in God's program. It's a very major one. There's some great tragedies ahead, and yet at the same time, God has got a program for them, and it's going to be glorious. You will not make head or tail of the scriptures unless you recognize the integrity of the total book. Let's stand for a closing word of prayer. Next time, we're going to take chapter 14, and it will open just as chapter 12 did, with the last invasion of Jerusalem by the nations of the earth. And it will be the climax, not only of the book, but of history as we know it. Pretty wild stuff in chapter 14. Neutron bombs, what have you.
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2: Are you ready for a challenge? 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It focuses on only the essential expenses like housing, utilities, groceries, transportation, and other basics. One of the greatest benefits is that it exposes where your money is really going. Daily purchases like coffee, takeout food, online shopping, or impulse buying may seem insignificant, but choosing to eliminate these for a full month may provide hundreds of dollars to pay down debt, build your emergency fund, or save for the future. The challenge also teaches contentment. 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This shift in mindset can reduce financial stress and make it easier to resist unnecessary spending long after September ends. 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
3: 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And a lot do. And we're really, really thankful that you're having a chance to listen on the radio, and we appreciate the station. 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We do it from an informational perspective because we're part of a community of people. Some people call us a mission. They even call us missionaries to America. 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And they want us to be a place where people can come to and listen and think and talk and share and study together and understand what the challenges are that we're facing and how, from a biblical worldview, we can respond to those issues in the American context of civil government, because that's where we live. Thanks for being a part of that. We want you to know it matters a lot. We offer a monthly update that we would love for you to have. It's written in person by our team, usually by me. Well, in fact, for 41 years, it's always been by me. And it pretty much stays that way. 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I'm Dave Zanotti. Thanks for listening.
4: How do you do? Millions of people around the world live in grinding poverty with no hope of improving their lives. Legally or illegally, many flee to other countries. The man in this story was one of them. He didn't realize that we are all strangers and pilgrims on the earth, heading for a city that has been prepared for us. But he now knows, since he reached a place where his heart and mind and life were unshackled.

0: What's going on? The engine overheated.
1: What if immigration comes along? They'll get all of us.
0: That's your problem, man. I got to let the truck cool off.
1: Come on. Let's go hide in the bushes till he's ready to go again.
0: Too many of you back there, that's what. It's overloaded in this heat. Hey, you guys, get down. There's a truck coming, and it could be immigration.
2: Where were the INS? Need some help?
0: Nah, just overheated, that's all.
2: Out here alone, are you?
0: Yeah, last time I looked.
2: Yeah, then what are all these footprints leading away from your truck out to those bushes?
0: Beats me.
2: Search both sides of the road, men. We have loose cargo. All right, come out of there. You're under arrest.
3: Dramatizing true life stories that proclaim the good news, this is Unshackled, produced in Chicago by Pacific Garden Mission. Many homeless people have been forgotten, ignored by families, abandoned by friends, but they're not forgotten at Pacific Garden Mission. Folks here pray every day for street people, and those who come to the old lighthouse receive nourishing food, clean clothing, and a safe place to sleep, and all without charge. The mission also provides medical and dental care, classes and counseling to help these men and women make a fresh start. All this is made possible as those who care about the homeless remember to share their resources. And for those who find new life, the only thing that's forgotten is their past. And now for broadcast around the earth, here is program number 2541 in the series Unshackled, the program that makes you face yourself and think. The man in our story was born in San Nicolas, Mexico, not far from Guadalajara. Like many in his country, his family was very, very poor. All he wanted growing up was to get away somewhere, somehow, and make a new start. This is the story of how he almost didn't. The true story of Manuel Haro, right now on Unshackled.
4: My childhood was terrible and sad, not just because of the hunger, but because my father was an alcoholic and he and mother fought constantly. He didn't have time for us, he didn't talk to us, never showed us any love. I grew up with bitterness in my heart. And my brother Lupe hated my dad so much, he wouldn't even eat with him.
5: Hey, sir, shut up, get out! Get out of here! Get out!
1: Poor mama.
4: Yeah, she tries to help us and gets in trouble every time.
0: Is he still at the table?
4: Yeah. He's almost finished, though. You better go in while there's still something left.
0: I'm not going in till he leaves. Mama will save something for me.
4: Well, he's in a real bad mood today.
0: It's better just to stay away from him.
4: You know, Lupe, other fathers are not like that. He is so mean. I can't wait to grow up and get away from here.
0: As soon as I can scrape up enough money, I'm going to the States.
4: I'm right behind you, Lupe.
6: As the years passed, I yearned for the day I could get married, proclaim my independence, and leave home. I was 17. I became friends with a girl whose father owned a grocery store. Ernestina and I began dating. And later, when we ran off and got married, her father was very angry with me. But after a while, he received me into their home, and I asked her forgiveness. Yeah, the first months of our marriage were happy, but problems began when I started drinking and spending time with girls I had dated before my marriage. And we began to fight just like my parents, even about the same things.
7: Why do you stay out late and leave me alone?
6: I told you, I was with friends.
7: You don't love me anymore.
6: No, not when you bug me.
7: You were dancing with that girl again, weren't you?
6: So, what if I was? Dancing doesn't mean anything. You know.
7: How can you do that to me? You said you loved me.
6: Look, love doesn't mean I won't look at other women, Ernestina. I am a man.
7: What kind of husband are you? I should leave you.
6: All right, go ahead and go. I don't care.
7: I hate you, Manuel. All you do is hurt me. I hate you.
6: You want to leave me? Then go. Go on. Go on. Get out of here. I loved my wife and didn't want her to leave.
4: but my pride made a pretense of not caring. Our fighting escalated until my dad came by and threatened me. I was afraid of him, so I seldom hit her anymore. Then came our first son, and she hoped I'd treat her better, maybe even stop drinking. The truth is, I was very glad to be a father, but we were so poor. We were living in a room my grandfather loaned to us, and I continued in my vices, convinced that I needed an escape from poverty.
7: Look at our baby, Manuel. He is so beautiful when he sleeps.
4: Yes. What kind of life will he have?
7: We will love him.
4: Oh, love isn't enough, Ernestina. We can't live like this.
7: We don't have a choice, Manuel.
4: Oh, look at us. This room has nothing. It keeps the rain out and that's all. No way to cook. You don't have water. You can't even clean the baby's diapers.
7: Manuel, I know it's hard, but
4: it's impossible. I'm going to look for work in the U.S.
7: What about the baby and me?
4: No, I will send you money as soon as I get a job. I got some money together and went up to Baja California to cross the border at Mexicali. There were 12 of us who walked all night and the following morning. And just after noon, we came to an orange farm and hid from immigration while we waited for the truck that finally picked us up and headed for Los Angeles. Then the truck broke down and immigration found us.
7: Manuel, you're back. Oh, you changed your mind.
4: No, I didn't. Immigration caught us and sent us back.
7: You were gone so long. I thought you made it.
4: Well, they locked us up for 11 days.
7: Maybe it was never meant to be.
4: No, we were just unlucky, that's all. We were on our way to Los Angeles when the truck overheated. Of all the bad luck. We tried to hide while it cooled down, but there was no place.
7: Oh, it must have been terrible.
4: I've never been so thirsty in my life. We walked all night and all morning without food or water.
7: I'm sorry, Manuel. I know you wanted to go.
4: I will go. Oh, we were so close.
7: Maybe it's better if you just stay here and work.
4: Doing what? We'll never have a life here. I lasted only a few months at home, long enough to get some more money together. My older brother, Raul, who moved to Pasco, Washington, offered to pay my expenses and pick me up if I could get to San Francisco.
8: Manuel, you made it. Hop in.
4: Oh, hey, man, this is great. San Francisco, at last. Yeah. Oh, thank you for helping me, Raul. Well,
8: tell me how you got here.
4: I went to Tijuana, found a man who walked with me to Chula Vista.
8: Yeah.
4: From there, we hopped the freight to Los Angeles. Someone met us and brought us here.
8: No hassles this time, huh?
4: No, not a one. Hey, you think I can find work up there?
8: Oh, you bet. There's all kinds of farms in Washington where you can work. No questions asked.
4: Oh, good thing. My English is terrible.
8: You'll pick it up fast.
4: Oh, man, it's great to be here. Life is gonna be good from now on, huh? I went to work on a grape ranch in Pasco, Washington, and dreamed of building a house in Mexico. I planned to send nearly all the money I earned home to my wife and son. But my good intentions withered as I made new friends, as I gambled and drank with the other men living in the apartment with me. Before I knew it, more than a year had passed, and I had hardly thought of my family. I wasn't saving any money because I had no control over my vices. I knew if I didn't do something, I would lose my family.
9: Hello?
4: Ernestina, it's me, Manuel.
9: I thought you forgot about us.
4: Oh, I'm sorry, honey. I should have called sooner.
9: When are you coming to see us, Manuel?
4: No. I want you to come here and live.
9: You mean it?
4: Oh, yes. I miss you and the baby.
9: Oh, he's not a baby anymore, Manuel. He's 2 years old.
4: Oh, I know. Can you come?
9: I don't have any money to travel.
4: Oh, no, I'll send you some. If you can get to Tijuana, I'll meet you there.
9: Then I will come.
4: I brought my wife and son to Washington illegally, like me. We were happy at first. I had work and I felt good having them with me.
6: We lived with another couple in order to absorb living costs, but I couldn't resist my old vices of gambling and drinking. I spent what little money I made. Problems erupted between my wife and me. Problems that grew worse every month. Toward the end of 1976, we were barely holding together.
7: Manuel, we cannot go on like this.
6: You are never satisfied. Never. I brought you here, and you are still not happy.
7: Because you're wasting your life.
6: Oh.
7: All you do is go out with your so-called friends and spend your money on booze.
6: You shut up.
7: I won't. I can't take anymore. I can't.
6: You bring it on yourself. You always after me to change. But I don't want to change. You hear me? Just leave me alone.
7: I will leave you alone. I will go back to Mexico.
6: Who's that?
7: Probably one of your friends.
6: Shh. No, it isn't. I can see him through the window. It's a tall man with some kind of book. I don't recognize him. Oh, Ernestina, I think it's one of those immigration agents. Oh, no, they found us.
7: What are we going to do?
6: I don't know. I am afraid to open the door. We can't run. I might as well get it over with.
10: Hello. My name is Guillermo Yant. Could I have a word with you?
6: Yes. Come in.
10: Thank you.
6: Sit down, please. My name is Manuel, and this is my wife, Ernestina.
10: I'd like to talk to you about Christ.
6: Oh, I see. Well, I'm not really interested in religion.
10: Oh, Jesus offers something greater than religion. Do you know if you'll go to heaven when you die?
6: No, I don't. How can anyone know?
10: Well, the Bible says you can be sure. In John chapter 5, verse 24, Jesus said, "Verily, verily, I say unto you, he that heareth my word and believeth on him that sent me hath everlasting life, and shall not come into condemnation, but is passed from death unto life."
6: I didn't know that. My dad came to the States once and had a Bible when he returned, but my mother destroyed it.
10: Do you believe you're a sinner, Manuel?
6: Oh, yes.
10: God says we're all sinners. Sin is a condition of the heart. Everyone is born that way because we were all born separated from God, thanks to Adam. But God sent Jesus to die for our sins.
6: I know. He was crucified on the cross.
10: Willingly. He died willingly for our sins. He volunteered to die in your place because God says the penalty for sin is death.
6: He died for me?
10: Yes. And because he is the Son of God, his death erases your sin record. His blood shed for you can make you clean.
6: These are strange things you're telling me.
10: Manuel, do you believe in hell?
6: Yes.
10: Jesus holds the keys to death and hell. Let me read from the Gospel of John, chapter 5, beginning at verse 26. For as the Father hath life in himself, so hath he given to the Son to have life in himself, and hath given him authority to execute judgment also, because he is the Son of Man. Marvel not at this, for the hour is coming in the which all that are in the grave shall hear his voice and shall come forth, they that have done good unto the resurrection of life, and they that have done evil unto the resurrection of damnation.
6: Oh, that's pretty scary, man.
10: Not if you're in Christ. There were two men crucified with Jesus.
6: Yes.
10: Both of them were thieves, headed for hell, but one of them believed Jesus and asked Christ to save him. Do you know what Jesus said?
6: No.
10: Look here in Luke chapter 23, verse 43. Today shalt thou be with me in paradise. Even though the man was a sinner, Christ forgave him and accepted him. Manuel, all you have to do to be saved is believe in these truths about Christ. Would you like to repent of your sin and ask God to save you?
6: Yes. Yes, I would. What about you, Ernestina?
7: I want to be saved, too.
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6: My wife and I both repeated the prayer of salvation that day in September. The following Sunday, we were baptized and began attending the church Pastor Yant had just started among the Hispanics. Our marriage was healed as we daily read the Bible and prayed for each other, our family, and our neighbors. Right away, Pastor Yant took me soul winning.
10: You explained the gospel very clearly that time, Manuel. Oh,
6: thank you. Well, nothing is more important to me now than telling others about Christ. My heart is so bursting with love for him.
10: You should think about joining our preacher's training class.
6: Oh, me? Oh, no. I am just a poor man from my little village in Mexico.
10: God doesn't care where you're from. All he wants is a willing heart.
6: I'm thinking about going home to tell our families about Jesus. We sent them money and tracts, but now we must let them see what Jesus has done.
10: Well, good for you. We'll pray for you, Manuel. You'll have a lot of opposition.
6: I took my wife and son with me back to Mexico, and the pastor was right. Opposition came everywhere I witnessed. Not only that, but I wasn't faithful to my testimony. I went out drinking with my friends and felt very ashamed before God. I told my wife we had to go back to the U.S., and she agreed. We tried to cross the border at Tijuana, but twice the authorities stopped us.
12: Hello.
6: There has to be a way. What are we going to do, Ernestina? You know, if we don't make it this time, we'll have to go back to San Nicolas.
7: I don't want to go back, Manuel.
6: I don't either. There's no Bible-teaching church here. We need God's people to help guide us.
7: We can't give up. Surely God will help us.
6: Yes. Let's pray, Ernestina. God can make a way for us. Lord, please, please help us get back to Pasco safely. We need to get our spiritual life back on track. If you get us back to the church in Pasco, I will give my whole life to serving you. We tried again by traveling across the border in the trunk of a car. We were a bit uncomfortable, but we made it. Back in Pasco, I remembered my promise to God and went to see Pastor Yant.
10: So, God is calling you into the ministry, Manuel. How does your wife feel about that?
6: She said if it's from God, then she will go wherever he sends me.
10: Good. You'll make a fine preacher.
6: Even though I failed him back in Mexico?
10: Every believer fails some way, Manuel. Even Peter did. Ask God for forgiveness. Remember what God's word says about sin and his forgiveness?
6: Oh, yes. If we confess our sins, he is faithful and just to forgive us our sins and to cleanse us from all unrighteousness.
10: That's right. God promises to finish the work he has begun in you.
6: Pastor, someday I want to go back to Mexico and preach the gospel. The people in my village have no one to tell them that God loves them and Jesus died for them.
10: God put that desire in your heart, Manuel, and he will accomplish it.
6: If I don't fail him again, I wasn't ready. There's something else, too. I am in this country illegally.
10: Oh, you should do what is necessary to become a legal resident, Manuel.
6: Yes. Yes, I will.
10: I want you to memorize 1 Corinthians chapter 10, verse 13. It says, "There hath no temptation taken you but such as is common to man. But God is faithful, who will not suffer you to be tempted above that ye are able, but will with the temptation also make a way to escape, that ye may be able to bear it."
6: I worked and went to Bible school, training to become a pastor. But nearly a year went by, and I did nothing about my illegal condition. And then, one day, as I was driving to work with a friend, immigration agent stopped us. And since I had no documents, I was arrested.
2: What are you doing in this country anyway?
6: Well, I came here to work, but God is making me a preacher, telling others about Jesus Christ.
2: How can you believe in God when he lets bad things happen to you? Just look at you. You're in jail.
6: Well, God has a purpose for everything. I broke your laws, and God is never pleased about that. He knows what he's doing. You know, the Bible says he works all things out for good for those who love him.
2: You might change your mind when you go back to Mexico.
6: I'm praying that he will let me stay in this country to finish my training. But if he doesn't, it's okay.
4: His plan is always better.
10: Manuel, I've talked with the immigration officials and they're planning to deport you. I've come to say goodbye.
4: I'm disappointed, Pastor, but I still trust in God.
10: Keep the faith, Manuel. Stay in the Word.
4: When I was first arrested, I thought maybe God didn't want me to be a preacher. But that was just Satan trying to discourage me.
10: Maybe you can go through the right channels to become a legal resident.
4: I should have listened to you. It's better to do things the right way.
10: I have to go now. The agent is coming to take you downstairs.
4: Right.
10: God bless you, Manuel. I'll be praying for you.
2: So, Manuel, do you have a lot of faith?
4: Not as much as I should have.
2: These are your papers. You can stay in this country as long as you return to Mexico voluntarily when you finish your training.
4: I can stay?
2: Mm-hmm. That's what it says.
4: I finished my Bible training the next year and took my family back to Mexico in 1980. I began preaching right away, and my wife's family responded to the gospel. But I also ran into opposition, especially from my father.
13: Sit down, Manuel. I was just having lunch. Are you hungry?
4: Oh, I can always eat some of Mama's cooking.
13: So, I've heard you've been preaching.
4: Yes, Papa. Everyone needs to know that God loves them.
13: I don't like it. People are mocking me, calling me brother or hallelujah.
4: All people have always mocked Jesus. Even when he healed people and raised the dead. Papa, don't let it bother you.
13: Why do you have to be so different?
4: Because I love the Lord, Papa.
13: People don't want to hear it. They're angry with you and with us.
4: Is it better to let them die in their sins and go to hell? No, no. Jesus came to save us from our sins and give us eternal life. I must tell them.
13: I don't want to hear it.
4: No, but...
13: Get out of my house right now. And don't ever set foot in here again, you hear? Get out.
4: Papa, please.
7: Papa.
13: All right, I will go.
4: No, don't. Hey,
7: Manuel. Manuel, I love you. Please, don't feel bad about what happened.
4: Oh, God. Oh, God, how can I reach him? Mama, if you and Papa only knew how good the Lord is, how much he loves you.
7: I believe you, Manuel. You can always come back and visit me.
4: Three days later, my mother received Christ as her Savior. I had many threats and physical attacks from people in my town who didn't want me to preach the gospel. But I continued for the next 10 years. We built a church there as the number of people saved continued to grow. And all that time, my father never came to see me. Finally, in 1990, I left our church in the hands of another pastor and moved my family back to Washington, legally this time. In 1995, my church in Mexico invited me back to preach.
13: So you're still at it, huh?
4: As long as I live, Papa, I must tell of God's love.
13: You're consistent, I'll say that.
4: And your grandson plays the piano at church and leads the choir.
13: Who would believe that?
4: Well, all things are possible with God, huh? Would you like to come and hear me preach?
13: I don't think so. I get a lot of it right here at home from your mama.
4: Oh, Jesus loves you, Papa.
13: I know.
4: Can I tell you a beautiful Bible verse?
13: Oh, I think you will, no matter what I say.
4: For God so loved the world that he gave his only begotten Son, that whosoever believeth in him should not perish, but have everlasting life. Isn't that amazing?
13: Yes. Yes, it is. I wish I had read that Bible the man gave me many years ago.
4: Do you believe it, Papa?
13: Yes, Manuel, I believe it.
4: Then would you like to pray to receive Jesus as your Savior?
13: Yes, son. Yes, I would.
4: My father accepted Christ as his personal Savior in 1995, and he is now faithfully following the Lord in the church we built. God has given us five sons, all of whom follow Christ. I am now assistant pastor in Pasco, Washington. Listen to me. Jesus came to set us free. And if you are willing, God will use you just as he used me to reach many others for Christ.
3: What a dramatic change, and friend, God is no respecter of persons. What he did for Manuel, he will do for you. If the Son therefore shall make you free, ye shall be free indeed. Whatever your past, whatever the sin and failure, God's mercy and grace are freely given to all who believe. Jesus said in John chapter 10, verse 10, "The thief cometh not but for to steal and to kill and to destroy. I am come that they might have life, and that they might have it more abundantly."
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2: Pop star Olivia Rodrigo has joined forces with billionaire philanthropist Melinda French Gates to raise a staggering $20 million for organizations advancing abortion and so-called reproductive rights, aka abortion. Rodrigo's Daisy Chain Fields Festival initially raised $10 million. 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Among the beneficiaries are Planned Parenthood, the Center for Reproductive Rights, and other organizations openly advocating for abortion. Think about it. $20 million celebrated as an investment to women and girls, yet it's being raised to kill unborn children in the womb.
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4: In my hands is a report of what's happening in Iran. Executions by the hundreds in Iran. Using executions to prepare for the next uprising. A hanging in Iran is never just about punishing the condemned. It's meant for the prisoner's family, an entire generation, and everyone who may consider returning to the streets. The death penalty serves two political purposes at once. It punishes yesterday's dissent and aims to prevent tomorrow's uprising. But today, it's not just political dissent that's involved. Today, it involves embracing Jesus Christ as Lord and Savior. So here's my question for you. If you were to die today by execution or some other way, perhaps, would your life still matter? And if so, why would it matter? What about your life would matter? I remember one thing that was on the back of some scripture cards that we went through when I was a kid, growing up. They called them the bread of life, in a little plastic container looking like a loaf of bread. And in it were cards, small little cards with scriptures on one side and quotations on the other. One of those quotations that I will never, ever forget is this. Only one life will soon be passed. Only what's done for Christ will last. So then the question then echoes again, if I died today, whether by execution under persecution or by some auto accident or some other freak circumstance that took place that I had no idea was going to come upon my life, would my life still matter? Now, would your life matter? How would you know that your life would matter? Why do you think your life would matter? Those are the questions that echo today across the airwaves as we launch into the program today. I know it sounds a little, somebody might think it sounds a little morbid. It's not really morbid because the Bible says that we don't know the day or the hour, not only of the Lord's return, we don't know the day or the hour of our own lifespan. And that's why the scripture says that we should number our days. The psalmist says, Lord, help me to number my days that I might incline my heart unto wisdom. Well, what he's really saying is, look, I know that I have a short time on this planet. I don't know how long I have, but I want to make sure it counts for you. I want to make sure that my life has meaning. Years ago, a book was written called Man's Quest for Meaning. Indeed, humankind wants to have meaning. If you were in the Holocaust and your life was lost there in the Holocaust, would your life have had meaning? 6 million Jews lost their lives, along with a lot of other people. Did their life have meaning? I believe it was Eric Fromm or Paul Tournier who said, whoever has a reason to live can withstand almost any how. In other words, the interesting thing is not how, it's the reason we have to live. It's the purpose for which we have. If we have a purpose and we understand the purpose, then our life will have meaning. But what if our life doesn't seem to have purpose? What if we don't think it has purpose? What if we have not actually considered before God what that purpose might be? We want to talk about that here in depth on the program today. So I'm glad that you've joined us. It's conversation as always with ever-increasing conviction, talk that transforms. And I trust that this kind of a question, you see, it's a probing question. It's a probing question designed to get us thinking, designed to get us out of our normal way of processing things in everyday circumstances, the blasé things of life, and to really seriously consider something more important, the importance of life itself. We like to give all kinds of credit to the pro-life movement. But why are we interested in the pro-life movement? Is it just because of life itself? Or is it because life has meaning? It's not just life itself, it's because life has meaning. And from God's viewpoint, it apparently does have meaning because he created us in his image, in the image of God. Created he them, male and female created he them. So right there, if you're male, God had a reason for you being male. If you're female, God had a reason for you being female. Is it just for procreation? Or is it for something else? Is there a broader reason why you're a male or a female? You notice God didn't create us to be androgynous? In other words, sexless? No, he created us in such a way that we have two different sexes, male and female. Nothing in between, male and female. And so there must be a reason. If God has his reasons, then what is the reason for my existence? What is the reason for your existence? So again, I welcome you to Viewpoint. I'm Chuck Christmeyer. It's conversation is always with ever-increasing conviction, talk that transforms. And I do believe that this kind of a question is a transforming question. If the majority of people, even professing Christians, were to ask themselves this question and seriously explore this question, it would make a huge difference in their life. Because life wouldn't just be one day at a time. As much as we love the song, my wife's favorite song, "One Day at a Time, Sweet Jesus, That's All I'm Asking of You. Help me today to do what I need to do. Yesterday's gone, dear Jesus, and tomorrow may never be mine. So help me today, show me the way, one day at a time." Well, yeah, we do need to see one day at a time because we live that way. We live in time, but also in eternity. Did you know that you're actually living in eternity right now? Eternity doesn't begin then, it already began. And we're living in eternity either for God's glory or someone else's glory. So who's being brought glory through your life? Maybe this is one of the most fundamental questions we could ask. Who is bringing glory? What is my life bringing glory to God in my very existence? Or is it bringing glory to Satan and his kingdom? See, there are only two kingdoms. Only two kingdoms. One is the kingdom of our Lord and of his Christ, and the other is the kingdom of the enemy. Two kingdoms. And we have to choose. Choose you this day whom you will serve. But as for me and my house, said Joshua, we will serve the Lord. Okay, so if you're serving the Lord, what does that mean? How am I serving the Lord? Do I think somehow I'm going to get kudos and salvation stars for serving the Lord? Or is there something bigger, something deeper? We'll talk about it when we get back. Stay tuned.
5: Once upon a time, children could pray and read their Bibles in school. Divorces were practically unknown, as was child abuse. In our once great America, virginity and chastity were popular virtues and homosexuality was an abomination. So what happened in just one generation? Hi, I'm Chuck Chrismeyer.

That's an interesting question. Will I be there? Will you be there? When the trumpet, the final trumpet of the Lord shall sound, and time shall be no more. Now, that doesn't mean that we're not living in eternity today. It just means that time as we understand it will be no more. But we will still exist either for God's glory in the together with him in heaven, or for Satan's glory, where the worm never dies, the scripture says, the fire never goes out, and people are in anguish and agony because they did not embrace the things that were valuable. Do you live a life like Esau that looks at things just temporally? Or do you look at life like Jacob, who saw the birthright as worth something? The scripture says, Jacob have I loved, but Esau have I hated. Why was Esau hated? He wasn't hated because he was made in God's image. He was hated because he chose things that were not valuable. He valued little things on the temporal level, more importantly than things that were eternal or of greater value. So what do you value? What do you value? Don't answer too quickly, because how we spend our time, how we spend our money, how we look at life, what we pray for, what we think are things that are fulfilling and so on, are the measures of what we value. Today, an awful lot is said about silver and gold, pursuing silver and gold as security for the future. Now, there's nothing wrong with owning silver or gold in and of itself, but is that where I put my trust? If my trust is in silver and gold, I'm going to be pretty miserable. If in this life only, the Apostle Paul wrote, I have hope, I am most miserable. Are you miserable? Maybe there's a reason why you're miserable. If you do not feel fulfilled, if you don't feel that your life has meaning and purpose, maybe there's a reason for that. Maybe you're not seeking first the kingdom of God and his righteousness. Maybe you're not pursuing him with a whole heart. Maybe your heart isn't really seeking first the things that matter, but the things that feel good or are promised to feel good in the moment. See, that's one of the big problems we have with our politics, isn't it? In our politics, we're told, we're led to believe that we should vote for the person that promises the most. Really? That's like Esau. Christians that vote for those that promise the most are just like Esau. They're fleshly, carnally minded, and they cannot have satisfaction. They'll be the ones that cry with the Rolling Stones, I can't get no satisfaction. But I tried, and I tried, and I tried, but I can't get no satisfaction. How many Christians have you run across like that? They're murmurers, they're complainers, they're not grateful. It's hard for them to find anything to be grateful for. But you see, if we're going to be grateful, we have to start with the little things. And those are the things we miss. Have you noticed that if you once begin to be grateful for little things, how you can become even more grateful for more and more things, and pretty soon an attitude of gratitude begins to take over your life, and all of a sudden, you seem to have purpose. All of a sudden, it seems that life opens up in front of you. All of a sudden, it seems that there's value in tomorrow and in the day after, should the Lord give it to us. Only one life. It will soon be passed. So what if a government steps in and takes away your life? What if, like it's happening in China and in Iran and in various other places of the world, North Korea and so on, where there's an absolute death sentence for following Jesus, if you're caught with a Bible, it's a death sentence in North Korea. Just a death sentence. Summary judgment. So, did your life have meaning? Well, if you were seeking first the kingdom of God,

0: and his righteousness, and living that in holiness and in righteousness, without which no man shall see the Lord, then indeed your life will have meaning, whether you understand it or not. Sometimes our life has meaning beyond what we understand at the time. I'm told that Johann Sebastian Bach, the famous composer, would sign his manuscripts, his music, with JSB, something like that, and then also something with the letter J, talking about Jesus, for Jesus' purposes, for Jesus' cause, Jesus' kingdom. But for a long, long time, his manuscripts were just not recognized. It took about 80 years after his death that his manuscripts were recognized as profound, and his music to bring glory to God and to bless the earth. Longer than his lifetime, until the meaning of his life began to be realized. But as you consider your life today, what do you think your children would say concerning the meaning of your life? I'm just asking. You don't have to predict it. You don't have to be a prophet. Try to get inside their minds and their hearts. What do your children think of you and your life? Now, it's possible that they may think you're just a wonderful, fine, faithful Christian woman or man, father, husband, and so on. Or are there areas of your life that aren't quite so exemplary that they would be prone to remember? Or would they remember you for how you followed the Lord? Or would they remember you for how you didn't follow the Lord? And it could go both ways, you see. They could remember you because you did follow the Lord, but they didn't like it. And so they don't have a fond memory. But that doesn't mean your life wasn't worth anything. Just because your children don't have a fond memory doesn't mean that you didn't have value for them, your grandchildren, or any that would follow them, because you don't know what will happen as a result of your life. You just don't know. So, what do we do? How should we live? I remember Francis Schaeffer's question back there in the 1970s when he wrote the book, How Should We Then Live? He was like a prophet back in the 1970s, talking about what was happening in our culture, the Western world. And the question was, well, how should we then live? What does God require of us? Well, Micah, the prophet, said to love God, to show mercy and justice and so on. What does the Lord require of you? To do justly, to love mercy? But we have other areas. Jesus said, if you love me, you're going to do my will. You're going to keep my commandments. If you don't love me, you won't. But if you do love me and keep my commandments, my word, my will, and my ways, then I and my Father will manifest ourselves to you. Well, that sounds pretty wonderful, doesn't it? If we knew and had the sense that the Lord was manifesting himself to us directly, revealing himself, his plan, his purposes, and so on, would that not give us a whole different sense of why we should continue on tomorrow and next week and next month and next year, even though today there might be great struggle? Think about the life of Jesus for a moment. You remember the life of Jesus, and he was born somewhere around 4 to 7 B.C., not in zero time frame, but in somewhere between 4 and 7 B.C. So his life was ebbed away and taken from him around 30 A.D. So during the latter years of his 20s, he was teaching. Before that, his life was being revealed in different ways, so that even his own mother saw that there was an extraordinary purpose in his being. Even at 12 years of age, as he sat with the leaders of Israel, talking with them, the rabbis. They couldn't believe he didn't have letters. Where did all this come from? And so the value of his life was even being recognized at 12 years of age. How about yours? How about your kids? What is it that you're teaching your children that would cause the value of their life to extend even beyond their own life? Is it because you're trying to help them to become the world's greatest pianist, or the world's greatest football player, or the world's greatest basketball player? What is it that you're trying to inculcate into the mind and heart of your children that would enable them to hear the voice of the Lord and to choose to do His will, so that God, through His mercy and by His grace, could strengthen and enable them to perform amazing things for God, whether for a short period of time or for a long period of time? Think about John the Baptist in his life. He was 6 months older than Jesus, his cousin, and he ministered for 6 months approximately. And in those 6 months, baptizing at the River Jordan and preaching, prepare the way of the Lord, be prepared to meet your God, he gathered together an awful lot of the Jewish people right there to be baptized. They went out to meet him there at the River Jordan to be baptized. People thought he was pretty great. A lot of people didn't know him, but those that did thought he was pretty great. In fact, they thought he was so great that they thought he must be the Messiah. But he said, no, I'm not the Messiah, but I'm the one that comes before him to prepare the way of the Lord, to cause you to make straight paths for your feet. He said, there's one coming after me. I'm not even worthy to unloose the shoe latchets of his sandals. He must increase and I must decrease. Do you have that idea, that understanding? It's not how great you can present yourself to be. It's how you can most effectively be what God wants you to be, because he must increase and I must decrease. One of the big problems and temptations of Christian ministry today is the temptation to increase and become the focus of the increase. The whole mega church movement, the whole church growth movement, was about lifting up pastors to greatness. It wasn't about lifting up Jesus, it was about lifting up pastors. Mega ministries. Why? To be recognized. That's where I would get my value. But look at Jesus. After 3.5 years of ministry, pouring out himself, coming unto his own received him not, but as many as would receive him, he gave authority to become the sons of God, even as many as would believe on his name. And by the time he left this earth, every person that was following him left, except for his disciples. And then even his disciples left, even Peter left him by denying him 3 times. Was Jesus' life worth anything? Did he start a mega church? No. He had to die that the church might live, might come into being. He had to die to give his life as a ransom for many, so that the ultimate value of his life could be manifested and revealed. I remember the words of one of the 5 missionaries back in the 1950s that went to minister to the Aka Indians, who were, I believe, certainly cannibals, I think, and down there in the Aka tribe. And they were killed when they first went down there. What a waste. What an absolute waste, right? They had all this training. But then one said, he is no fool who gives up that which he cannot keep could gain what he cannot lose. And as a result of their lives, the message went out all over the world. Who would have ever thought it?
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0: Is your life significant? Do you believe that your life has meaning and purpose? Or are you just existing? Are you just going through the motions? I cannot imagine a more miserable existence than to think that we're just going through the motions. You don't have to have a major ministry to have meaning. You don't have to have a radio broadcast or a TV broadcast or be an influencer or whatever else to have meaning. Our young people think that's what you have to do now to have meaning. You become an influencer. What a trap. A total trap. That's the kingdoms of this world, friends. And they go nowhere. You could be popular today and lose your popularity all tomorrow. Which causes me to think about a song. I think it came out of the 1960s. And periodically, not every year, but periodically, on our anniversary, I would write in a card to my wife the words of that song. If they gave me a fortune, my treasure would be small. I could gain it all tomorrow and never mind it, or I could lose it all tomorrow and never mind it all. But if I should lose your love, dear, I don't know what I'd do, for I know I'd never find another you. Wait a minute. Do you value your spouse that way? Do you see that your spouse has tremendous value before God and in your life? Or has it become same-o, same-o? You really don't see it that way. It's become boring. Life has just become a big bore. Friends, that is not how Christ would have us to live. Jesus knew he was heading to the cross. He knew that. He was conscious of that. But he knew that his life purpose was to continue on that pathway, and if he tried to escape and avoid that pathway, he would not fulfill God's purpose, the Father's purpose, and he would lose his own purpose. And so he continued on, even in the Garden of Gethsemane. Even as his own flesh fought against it, and he said, Father, if there's any possibility, let this cup pass from me. Nevertheless, not my will, but yours be done. And so, he knew what the answer was. He had to move forward. Let the inevitable from God's viewpoint take place, so that all heaven could rejoice over one faithful, obedient Israelite, the only one who ever lived, Jesus, Yeshua, HaMashiach, the Holy One of Israel, who through his life would bring many into glory. But at the time that he left, friends, the best you could count on of his followers was 12 disciples. In fact, only 11, really, because Judas had betrayed him. Then another one was substituted, Matthias, for Judas. And then came the Apostle Paul. And, of course, there was his mother and Mary Magdalene and so on. And so there were a few like that. But basically, he had almost no followers. They all left. Even his disciples fled in the glitches of life and left him. Now, how would he think? How would Jesus possibly think that his life had meaning when everything he gave his life for left him? Do you see how it is that we cannot have that kind of view? We cannot look at how others are looking. It's not what others think. It's who we are, who God has ordained for us to be, regardless of what they think or the majority think at a moment. The value of my life is not dependent on what the majority think. It's dependent on what God thinks, and if I'm pleasing the Lord in doing what he wants me to do, then that's enough. I don't have to get a big name for myself. I don't have to get my name emblazoned on buildings or flown from airplanes all over the world. I don't need to have that. I want to seek first the kingdom of God and his righteousness. And then God says, I'll add everything else that's important for you to you. Everything else that's important, I will add to you. Is that enough? We were talking about silver and gold earlier. Peter and John came to the man at the gate beautiful, who was there holding his tin cup, looking for alms. He had been lame since birth. And Peter and John looked at him, and they said, silver and gold have we none, but such as we have, we give you. In the name of Jesus Christ of Nazareth, rise up and walk. And the man did. We don't understand that. We don't understand exactly how that happened. It was a miracle. God worked through Peter and John there, right there. So much so that the rabbis and the religious leaders of the day saw that they had been with Jesus. They were ignorant men religiously, but they saw that they had been with Jesus and that massive things were happening as a result of their life on this planet. What's happening as a result of your life in the place where you work? Anything? Anything for the kingdom of God? Anything righteous? Anything holy? I remember as a public school teacher for 9 years in California during the most educational upheaval that the country ever had. It was in the late 1960s, from 1967 to about 1975. That was during the sexual revolution. That was during the Vietnam War. That was during the complete rebellion against all authority everywhere. And that's when I was a school teacher in a district that was known to be the lowest economic district in the state of California compared to Beverly Hills. Beverly Hills being the richest, Baldwin Park being the poorest. It had the highest incidence of ex-convicts in the state, in that district. And that's where God planted me. I didn't know why he planted me there, but he did. It was circumstances and so on that made it possible. That's where I served out the Vietnam War. In the front lines of education, in the most difficult school district in the country, teaching math to kids that didn't want to learn it. But as a result of that experience, it set the stage for other things and gave me experience over other things. And then coaching for 5 years after that when I went to law school at night. All of those things seem somewhat menial. They don't really matter all that much. But if they didn't matter all that much, then why is it that one of my first students that I had to bring her parents in to bring correction to this brilliant young lady in my algebra class, why is it that she wrote me birthday cards for the next 15 years after that? Why? See, we just don't understand how our life can have meaning. I didn't purposely do that. It happened. Why? Because I was doing what God wanted me to do in that incident. There's so many things like that, friends. A lot of it has to do with the choices that we make. Choices of great faith. Courage that we have in certain circumstances. Courage to stand when nobody else will stand. I remember an incident way back in the late 1970s. I had finished law, I was going to law school and was just getting ready to take the bar, the California bar, and along came a very famous seminar in the church in America called the Basic Youth Conflict Seminar. So we went to that and took a couple with us, and it was 5 nights a week and all day Friday and half a day Saturday. Now, that's a tremendous commitment. But 10,000 people went to the Long Beach Arena to go there. Well, on a Friday afternoon, we broke for lunch, and everybody had to scurry around. Can you imagine 10,000 people trying to leave an auditorium to go out and find lunch quickly and get back within an hour and a half? Almost impossible. So we were in a hustle. Everybody was in a hustle. And we went out to do that. We got our food. We were on our way back. And we're standing before this 6-lane highway separating us from the Long Beach Arena. And, of course, you've got the signal lights. You've got people by the dozens and dozens standing there ready to cross the street and so on. And so we were waiting and waiting patiently. And all of a sudden, the people started walking. Now, these were all professing Christian people walking across the street against the light. Against the light. And I stood there on the corner, and I didn't walk. When the light turned green and said it was okay to walk, I walked, and nobody ever said a thing. Nobody ever said a thing. 7 years later, a man called me up at my law office and said, Chuck, can we have lunch? And we did. He said, here's the reason why I wanted to call you today. He said, remember back then when we went together to that Basic Youth Conflict Seminar? He said, I remember how everybody was crossing the street against the light and you stood there and you didn't cross. He said, that's the reason why I'm calling you today, because I have to have somebody I can really trust. You stood for righteousness. You stood to do what's right when everybody else did what the culture was doing. Now, how would I have ever known that kind of impact made? See, the point is, I'm not trying to sell myself to you, because I can give you another instance where it didn't look so good. In other words, our life has meaning. Your life has meaning, my friend. What are you doing about it? Maybe that's where we need to start, with repentance. We'll be back.
2: Have you ever considered what the early church was like? Many people are developing a heart longing for greater fulfillment in our practices as Christians. A recent study showed 53,000 people a week are leaving the back door of America's churches in frustration. What is going on? Why has there not been even a 1% gain among followers of Christ in the last 25 years? Could it be that God is seeking to restore first century Christianity for the 21st century? Jesus said, I'll build my church. Is Christ by his Spirit stirring to prepare the church for the 21st century? The early church prayed together and broke bread from house to house. They were family, and it was said by all who observed, behold how they love one another. Incredible.
1: 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We can revive first century Christianity for the 21st century.
2: It's about people, not programs. It's about a body, not a building.
1: 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Click Sell Church.
0: This year, through the month of August, Iran has executed over 500 people. So far, executed over 500 people. No country in the world that we know of has executed so many people. Who were those people? Are they a bunch of unrighteous renegades out there, robbers and thieves? Or are many of them Christians, which were standing for the Lord, conducting house churches that are outlawed in Iran, and they were taken captive, maybe put in the horrible Evan prison, or executed for righteousness' sake? Or how about the 36,500 that were killed in just 2 days? 2 days in Iran. 36,500 killed in Iran's deadliest massacre by the government. Who were those people? Did they have meaning? They were standing up against the horrific position of the Iranian government, which is extremely unrighteous, dictatorial to the max. Many of them were most likely Christians. Did their lives have meaning? When the government lynches them by gallows or shoots them by a firing squad, do their lives have meaning? How about in North Korea? In North Korea, where it is a death penalty to own a Bible or to be seen communicating Christ with someone else, does the person's life have meaning when they're sent off and executed or sent to the gulags in Korea under hard labor, never to be seen again? Or how about those in China? The thousands and thousands and thousands of people, as the Chinese government is cracking down on house churches, about 100,000 people in house churches, and cracking down on these people. In fact, I think the figure was actually 100 million. But large numbers of house churches traveling in the dark, having to come under cover of darkness because of the concern over capture, because to follow Christ, other than the Three Self-Patriotic Church in America, in China, is a federal offense and capable of bringing you certainly to prison, if not execution. Does your life have meaning? No matter what, from God's viewpoint, those created in his image, he cries out to you to have meaning, to understand that you had a purpose for existing. He wants you to know you have a purpose here. He who has a why to live can withstand almost any how. In other words, the difficulty of life isn't what actually defines your value. It's how you navigate the difficulties of life, the attitude with which you do it, and the reason for which you persist. And that's where God can honor people through courage. But if courage is lost, then all is lost. Now you can see why Solzhenitsyn was so discouraged when he came from Russia, having been imprisoned in the gulags, and got to America in the late 1970s and spoke to Harvard University. He said, "The one thing that I noticed in the West that seems to be totally missing is courage. Where's the courage that you guys have? You don't have any." You see, strong courage enables our life to have meaning. Think of a fellow by the name of Nathan Hale, a school teacher. Remember him? Nathan Hale. He was chosen by General George Washington to represent him as somewhat of a spy, so to speak, and to carry a message that would help protect the army against the Redcoats. And he was captured. And when he was captured by the British, they put him in the noose to hang him, And he made the famous statement words, "I wish I had but only one life to give for my country. That I only had one life to give for my country." In other words, he saw what he did as valuable for a greater purpose. And guess what? We're remembering him to this very day. How many school teachers do you know today whose lives are remembered today? Why is he remembered? Because of his incredible courage. So what would you be remembered for? Now we're coming to a place, a time, when persecution is rising, not just in Iran or China, in North Korea or anywhere else around the world, but happening right here in America. We have people that have been standing courageously here in this country and resisting, for instance, in Colorado, one of the most godless states in the union, that is fighting against Christian people constantly, even against the law, and people are standing. They're not standing with a bitter spirit or an angry spirit. They're standing for righteousness and truth to try to protect the advancement of ungodliness and unrighteousness. And so they stand, and they stand courageously at all costs. The government tries to take away their livelihood, try to take away their business. That's not just in China. That's in Colorado, friends. The same thing happens in Oregon, in California, in Massachusetts, in so many other places of the country. Standing when nobody else will stand. So what would you be prepared to do as you see the waves of persecution coming increasingly like a tsunami over the Atlantic and the Pacific toward the North American continent? And it is happening. It's happening in Canada big time. It's getting harder and harder to be a Christian in Canada. Harder and harder. What will you do? How will you be able to stand for the Lord without capitulating? Will your life be a testimony under those kinds of circumstances? You're a parent. You're a mom. You're a dad. How is your life going to make a difference to your kids for such a time as that? And don't think it's not going to happen. It is already happening. When your kids see how you respond to certain things that are happening to you with regard to your business, with regard to the choices that others are making, with regard to how you're treated and so on, they are forming a viewpoint concerning you and what your life means. And that's why in my book, When Persecution Comes, Preparing Hearts for Perilous Times, there is a very special place, part five of the book, called Parenting in Perilous Times. Dear parents, prepare or despair. What can parents do? How should parents respond? How about dads? My book, Hearts of the Fathers, How to Leave a Legacy That Lasts. What do you think that book is about? It's about how to be a father that makes a difference, whose life makes a difference for God, and shows dads how to do that. How to live that out. That's what these books are about. They're not about making money. Silver and gold have I none in that regard. They're not about making money. I don't receive any money for those. They go all to the ministry. But the calling is what matters. Parenting in Perilous Times. How about Fathering in Fearless Times? That's another chapter. Persecution within families, persecution within the church itself. And then even about leaders. Not every pastor is a leader. Not really. Some are leaders for righteousness and others are not. Some are leaders to remember for their courage and for their faith and for their faithfulness, and others are not. What's the difference? The difference is how they see their life and how they live it out, not for self-accolades, but for the glory of God. So, what is the purpose of your life? I wrote in the dedication to the book, When Persecution Comes, Preparing Hearts for Perilous Times, dedicated with enduring love to my faithful wife and helpmate, Kathy, with whom, through many dangers, toils, and snares, we have together already come, and now with patience press on with increasing gratitude for the hope that lies ahead with the soon return of our Lord and Savior, Jesus Christ, your grateful husband, Chuck. Then, the very opening pages, the sound of the trumpet is drawing near. The march of history is not over until the mystery of the woman and the beast carries her is made manifest, and so on. Am I prepared to stand? You see, I want my life to count for something. Do you? I know you want your life to count for something. But if it doesn't count for something in the little things, then how can God trust you with anything greater? That's the whole message of the parable of the talents. Get a copy of the book When Persecution Comes, because it's going to help you dig deeper. Dig deeper into the deeper recesses of your mind and heart. The same will be true with the book, The Power to Overcome. The Power to Overcome is almost like a handbook on top of that, When Persecution Comes, that together they become a composite for the strengthening of our lives, that we will be strong and courageous, that we will not be afraid or discouraged or tremble, realizing the Lord our God is with you wherever we go because we're called. We have a purpose. We have a commitment. We have a covenant with the Lord. We haven't just made some profession of faith. We are people of faith. We are faithful. This whole idea that God just wants you to make a confession of faith is nonsense. That's not what the kingdom of God is about. It's about possessors, not confessors. How are we going to give glory to God just by confessing? No. Friends, at best, that's just a birth. That's not the real deal. The real deal is a transformed life that makes a difference during the days, hours, years, whatever we have on this planet. Have you ever considered to number your days? Have you asked God to number your days that you might incline your heart unto wisdom, his wisdom? There ain't no way, friends, you're going to hitch a wheelbarrow or some kind of a wagon to your SUV to drive it in with glory into heaven. It's not going to happen. You won't even have a backpack to carry your gold and silver into heaven or whatever other trinket you think is important. Only what's done for Christ will last. Only one life. Only what's done with Christ will last. Get a copy of the book When Persecution Comes. I think it's $20 on our website, saveus.org, and then also The Power to Overcome, $25 on the website, saveus.org. 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If you get both of the books today, it'll be $6 postage and handling for the first book and only $2 for the second book. And I want you to be encouraged. I want you to be strengthened. Today, it's almost like a spiritual coach seriously addressing God's team. Come on, team. Let's live for Christ. You got only one life. God bless. It'd be a blessing.
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5: PJI is asking the U.S. Supreme Court to hear the case of our client, Sherry Detweiler. 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Now, the Ninth Circuit ruled that her stated objections were too secular to support her religious discrimination claim. Well, PJI's petition points to conflicting federal court decisions over how employees must explain their religious beliefs to receive protections under Title VII. PJI is asking the Supreme Court to establish a clear standard protecting religious employees nationwide.
4: PJI provides legal representation without charge. 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
8: I'm Ruth Kramer with Mission Network News. Ukraine prepares for another difficult winter as Russia increases attacks on its infrastructure. A shortage of Patriot interceptor missiles and air defense supplies remains critical. Slava Gospel Association's Eric Mock says one ministry lost 90% of its food distribution capacity during late August strikes. SGA partners with local pastors to help people who've been overlooked by large aid groups, but the needs are increasing on the front line.
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8: 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Rob Myers with Door International explains how they begin sign language translation with passages that lay out the biblical story.
10: For us, it would be 131 passages. And those passages are really important to understand that God created the world, God created people, how people fell into sin, and then the work that God did to redeem people eventually through the work that Jesus did by coming and dying on the cross.
8: Deaf people often miss the context of Bible stories without any way to engage with Scripture themselves. 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
11: For American Family News, I'm Chris Woodward. U.S., Japan, and South Korea will go ahead with a trilateral military drill this week to better deal with North Korean nuclear threats. Here's Fox's Kristen Goodwin.
12: South Korea's military says the Freedom Edge exercise will run through Friday off its coast. Launched in 2024, it's a U.S., South Korea, Japan exercise designed to counter regional missile and nuclear threats while promoting security and stability. The U.S. and South Korean militaries recently ending a separate annual exercise 6 days earlier than planned after President Trump ordered the Pentagon to substantially reduce the drill, saying it's expensive and sends a hostile message to North Korea. North Korean officials responding by saying shortening the drill won't change what they call its provocative, aggressive nature.
11: Last month, North Korea's foreign ministry accused the U.S. of engaging in a series of hostile moves targeting the North, including a possible sale of air-to-air missiles and related equipment to South Korea. Canada's dollar-for-dollar tariffs on U.S. goods will soon take effect, but one state says it's been feeling tariff effectors more than most states. Fox's Grinnell Scott has details.
13: Canadian tariffs on U.S. goods are set to go into effect Tuesday. It's in response to tariffs on products from Canada the U.S. has set. Michigan's Secretary of State, Jocelyn Benson, on CBS Face the Nation said people in Michigan have been feeling the effects for some time.
14: The average Michigan family is paying $5,600 more. That's a tax on our groceries. That's a tax on our small businesses, on gas.
13: Benson, who is Michigan's Democratic nominee for governor, said if she's elected, she'll seek what she calls subnational trade agreements to offset tariffs imposed by the president.
11: 63-year-old David Klepek is making a brief court appearance as he faces federal charges for allegedly kidnapping and raping a teenage girl. Fox Dallas reporter Alex Boyer.
15: Klepek is accused of kidnapping a 14-year-old girl. He reportedly brought her back to an empty family home where he allegedly repeatedly drugged and sexually assaulted her until she was able to escape days later and reported the incident to police. At his detention hearing Friday, Klepek's attorney asked for a continuance. The prosecution did not object. The judge granted it. Once the detention hearing does happen, the judge will determine whether or not he should be released on bond until his trial. For now, he's being held at the Dallas County Jail.
11: Klepek's detention hearing has been scheduled for September 25th. He faces up to life behind bars. Footage released by Accuracy in Media reveals officials at Southern Methodist University, or SMU, admitting to maneuvering behind the scenes to keep diversity, equity, and inclusion programs alive by simply changing their names. The footage shows SMU officials acknowledging that the Office of Diversity and Inclusion was rebranded as the Office of Cultural Intelligence. Talking about this on American Family Radio, school choice advocate and executive director at the Educational Freedom Institute, Corey DeAngelis, said conservatives were right to be suspicious of how institutions would respond to federal and state bans on DEI.
16: They go to these red states and basically point out to the public that you're not safe just because you're not in, you know, just because you're not in California doesn't mean you're going to be safe from DEI.
11: SMU receives an estimated $25 million in annual federal funding. DeAngelis said that executive orders banning DEI are not enough to force compliance, demanding that federal tax dollars be pulled from non-compliant schools. SMU maintains that it complies with all state and federal regulations, as critics call for formal federal investigations. In final news, the White House website has unveiled Arcade, a collection of low-resolution video games that promote different aspects of President Trump's agenda. Build the Wall is a Tetris knockoff that transforms the classic game into an effort to protect the border from the coming horde. In Supply Line, food moves along an assembly line, and you must reject items that don't meet MAHA standards. Two of the games, Flappy Bill and Trump Savings Tycoon, take place over the skies of the nation's capital. Find more news on AFN.net.
17: 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It focuses on only the essential expenses like housing, utilities, groceries, transportation, and other basics. One of the greatest benefits is that it exposes where your money is really going. Daily purchases like coffee, takeout food, online shopping, or impulse buying may seem insignificant, but choosing to eliminate these for a full month may provide hundreds of dollars to pay down debt, build your emergency fund, or save for the future. 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This shift in mindset can reduce financial stress and make it easier to resist unnecessary spending long after September ends. 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Ultimately, 30 days with no spending isn't about deprivation, it's about freedom. 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And if you're struggling with credit card debt, Christian Credit Counselors can help. 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
18: 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And a lot do. And we're really, really thankful that you're having a chance to listen on the radio, and we appreciate the station. 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We do it from an informational perspective because we're a part of a community of people. Some people call us a mission. They even call us missionaries to America. 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study together and understand what the challenges are that we're facing and how, from a biblical worldview, we can respond to those issues in the American context of civil government, because that's 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We want you to know it matters a lot. We offer a monthly update that we would love for you to have. It's written in person by our team, usually by me. 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I'm Dave Zanotti. 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
19: 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I'm Dr. James Dobson, and I'm thrilled that you've joined us.
20: Well, welcome to Family Talk, the broadcast division of the Dr. James Dobson Family Institute. I'm Roger Marsh. You know, Jesus never promised his followers an easy road. In fact, he warned them that choosing to follow him would bring ridicule, rejection, and even persecution from the world around them. And yet, so many of us who claim the name of Jesus Christ find ourselves staying quiet, hesitating in the moment when we should share our faith, worried about what others might think. Well, our guest today here on Family Talk has a name for that hesitation. He calls it being an embarrassed believer. And he believes it's one of the biggest challenges facing the church in America today. Hugh Hewitt is an attorney, a law professor, and a broadcast journalist who has taught constitutional law at Chapman University Law School since 1995. He is the host of The Hugh Hewitt Show, reaching more than 2 million listeners and viewers every week. Hugh served for nearly 6 years in the Reagan administration, and he's a graduate of the University of Michigan Law School and Harvard College. He's a New York Times bestselling author who's been married to his wife, Betsy, for many, many years, and together they have 3 grown children and several grandchildren. On today's edition of Family Talk, Dr. James Dobson sits down with Hugh Hewitt to talk about his book called The Embarrassed Believer and why so many Christians hold back from sharing the one thing that matters most. You'll hear these two men dig into the fears that keep us silent and what it looks like to find our courage. So let's join Dr. James Dobson now to introduce our guest here on Family Talk.
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22: Well, the embarrassed believer was me, and I think it is a large, if not overwhelming, percentage of your listeners. The embarrassed believer is anyone who has passed by an opportunity to tell the people in their lives, in their workplaces, in their schools, in their clubs and associations, the saving news of the gospel of Jesus Christ. It's anyone who has hesitated for fear of finding themselves on the wrong side of the culture, embarrassed by a rebuke from someone, or in just fumbling through the basic message of the gospel.

0: Do the people around them believe that they believe it? Or do they just simply think it's a social endeavor? And if the answer is that the folks around you have some doubt as to the depth of your commitment to that historical truth, then you're an embarrassed believer. And like me, I'm not condemning, because I am very much struggle with this all the time. The culture does not like Christians to discuss their faith or the stakes involved. I think we have to throw off that timidity if we're going to do what we're called upon to do.
1: Why are they so timid?
0: There are a number of different answers to that. One of the reasons I wrote the book is I thought if I could analyze and identify the reasons that we are embarrassed, we might be able to overcome them. Why are we afraid? Knowing what your fears are, you can face them. First of all, the elite media in this country has great contempt for Christianity. And almost every newspaper, in almost every network, in almost every elite magazine that I have become familiar with, and I'm a journalist, so I read all of these, there is an underlying tenor of not just disrespect, but actual contempt for people who believe that Christ is God and does save from sins. And that manifests itself in numerous, numerous ways.
1: You know, Christians in some ways remind me of an army that's pinned down. There are bullets flying overhead, machine guns just 4 or 5 feet above our heads, and people are afraid to put their heads up for fear they'll get hit, and there they're crouched close to the ground so as not to be wounded. That's not the position that Christ has asked us to take. He told us to stand up for the things that we believed in other words.
0: I think you're absolutely right. I think American Christianity is best analogized to a very large fort. Very powerful fort. It's hard to get inside. The people inside the fort are in good shape. We take care of each other. We have our own publishing networks. We have our own means of communication. You're one of the generals inside the fort, and people know where to go to get their solace. But we're not sallying forth. We're not carrying the battle out. And I think what that means is not just that the culture has ended up where it is, but that we are not doing the Great Commission's work. We're not letting people know that the most important issue is the one that involves accepting Christ.
1: Hugh, coming back to what we were talking about there, how do you explain the hatred today for those of us who take the Bible and the claims of Christ seriously?
0: It's because the Bible makes a claim of absolute truth, not relative truth, not something that works for you if you want to accept it, but absolute truth. Moreover, it carries with it not an implicit but an explicit warning that those who do not conform their lives to this absolute truth end up not just losing money or position or rank or stature, they end up losing eternity. I included a chapter in this book because I thought it was something that had fallen into disuse in the church called A Few Kind Words for Hell. I have to remind people, because even within the church it's an uncomfortable subject to talk about, that Christ was explicit in the description of hell, as has been every great theologian.
1: That is politically incorrect, even in the Christian church, isn't it?
0: Yes, it is. And I can't understand how we will discount this great danger to people at the risk of hurting their feelings.
1: Hugh, you have listed those words. You call them embarrassing words, starting from easy-to-say words within the Christian context all the way to hard-to-say words. It begins with spirituality. That's not very difficult to say. Belief system, religion, faith, the divine, even God. But then it's moving down the continuum. Lord, the Spirit, the Holy Spirit, Christ, Jesus, which you call the J word, my Savior, and hell. And there are even others that go on down from there. But we are afraid to even express the words that Christ said in the Gospels.
0: Yes, and it's because we do not want to be thought anti-intellectual. We don't want to be thought intolerant. We don't want to be thought to be oppressing individuals.
1: Have you been accused of being intolerant?
0: Many, many times. I'm a Republican, a Presbyterian, a lawyer, and someone who's written this book, and so I'm three strikes and you're out on the intolerant switchboard. But that doesn't make me intolerant. I'm not. I'm very concerned for people. Roberta Hestinus, who's one of my guests on the PBS show Searching for God in America, used an analogy that's been around the church for a long time, but it was powerful. If you go to a surgeon, and the surgeon knows you're desperately ill, you don't want him to fudge on the diagnosis for fear of causing you distress. You want him to give you the hard, cold facts and then to go after the disease. I think the reason we shirk from telling people the hard, cold fact that their soul is in eternal peril is that we don't want that temporary discomfort to come back at us. It's a very unpleasant exchange with an unbeliever. But it's one that has to be made.
1: It's been around for several decades. You may remember Carl Menninger's book, Whatever Became of Sin. You heard of that book?
0: Yes, I've heard of it. I have not read it.

0: Well, it's the same concept here, where sin is not something churches want to deal with. Now, I'm generalizing, and I'll get a lot of mail from pastors and churches who have not made that mistake. But sin makes us uncomfortable. It makes us guilty, and it makes us feel the need for a place to hide. That's what Adam and Eve tried to do. But it is central to the understanding of the gospel. If you don't understand the disease, you don't understand the cure.
1: That's right. And we are playing with people's souls when we believe it's someone else's job to bring them not only the bad news of sin, but the good news of salvation. That's the message of this book is not for pastors and for people who I call professionals, whose job and ministry it is to work full-time to propagate the gospel. It's for the business owner. It's for the carpool mom. It's for the waitress. It's for anyone who comes into contact with non-believers. It's our job, not just the job of the church in a capital C kind of way, but it is the job of Christians everywhere. And it used to be routine that we would do this.
0: Let me take you back to the issue of the assault on Christianity within the culture. And I find that it moves along a continuum, not only with reference to this situation here in this culture today, but historically where those in power have attempted to really get rid of those that they didn't like or those who opposed them, including what Hitler did to the Jews, moves along a continuum. It starts with humor and ridicule. It moves from there to vilification and to demonization. You know, these are wicked people. These are really evil, wicked people that are trying to hurt other folks. So it moves from one to the other. And then we move to the third, which is censorship. They have no right to talk because they are wicked. And it goes from there on to the final step, which is persecution. I believe we are moving from demonization to censorship on our way to persecution. Now, if we are embarrassed and intimidated now, before we run the gamut of this thing all the way to persecution, what are we going to do in that environment where our lives might be in danger?
1: The collapse of the fort would occur. You see, the culture will allow you to live on islands of Christian belief. The archipelago can be, in fact, very large, and the culture will not challenge it. To move out and attempt to evangelize is going to invite the very kind of reaction that you've talked about. Historically, that is the case. But we don't have a choice. I don't think it's really an option for a Christian to choose the comfort of the congregation which knows and supports each other's beliefs over the effort to change people's lives and bring them the good news. We especially have to go after, as Christ did, the one sheep who is the most distressed sheep. I've heard the most powerful sermons are about how God's heart breaks for people who are not in communion for him, and that passion is what drives his commission to the church, is to go after the very people that we're trying to bring the good news to. But the persecution is going to be real. We need the courage of the Chinese house church. We need the dedication of the Sudanese in the southern part of that country. We need the willingness of the Egyptian Christians that I discuss in my book, who've been murdered for their faith. Yeah. That spirit was once American in its belief.
0: And we're afraid to share it in the workplace.
1: Absolutely.
0: Or
1: don't
0: with
1: even
0: our next-door neighbor, or even to live it in front of people. We keep it a secret. We are the embarrassed believer. You know, we were talking about the scripture again. Now let's read it. Mark 8:38 says, "If anyone is ashamed of me and my words in this adulterous and sinful generation, the Son of Man will be ashamed of him when he comes in his Father's glory with the holy angels." That's pretty clear, isn't it?
1: And
0: you can't be an embarrassed believer and follow that scripture.
1: Doesn't that resonate as well in the sinful and adulterous generation? And it's self-referential. I mean, it's got to hit people over the head that Christ is talking to us. I wanted to mention another reason for embarrassment. This is something I think is so important. People are afraid of being accused of being hypocrites. Hypocrisy is a sin that none of us want to be accused of, because it's about integrity. It's about the failure to be truth-telling. And Christians especially believe that if they speak from the standpoint of what Scripture says, and yet they have sin in their life, that they'll be accused of being hypocrites. That's not hypocrisy, it's proof. There is not a Christian I know who's a genuine Christian who doesn't admit to sin in their life. We are all sinners. We fall short of the glory of God.
0: You would not need a Savior if you hadn't dealt with sin.
1: And they've got to get over that reticence that they will not be thought to be preachy or hypocritical, at least not by people who understand salvation, if they come forward and preach the gospel and yet grow angry with their spouse, yell at their kids, any of a thousand different sins that Christians always fall into, but nevertheless do not destroy the efficacy of their message.
0: I think non-Christians use that sometimes to say, I don't have any responsibility to be different or to find this Christ because you're not perfect and you're the one that's talking. You're a hypocrite. I think the question of suffering also provides sort of a shelter for those who don't want to follow Christ because how could a loving God do this to us? So it's sort of an excuse. Here's another scripture, Romans 1:16. I am not ashamed of the gospel because it is the power of God for the salvation of everyone who believes, first for the Jew and then for the Gentile. Philippians 3:8, I consider everything a loss compared to the surpassing greatness of knowing Christ Jesus my Lord, for whose sake I have lost all things. I consider them rubbish that I may gain Christ. You can't really stand up for what you believe if you hold it all close to the vest and if you're afraid to lose, can you?
1: No.
0: You have to be willing to lose.
1: And the losing is itself illusory. I include it as an appendix, the book of Ecclesiastes, for the simple reason I love the phrase, it is all a chasing after wind. You know, in a blink of an eye, no one's going to know that Hugh Hewitt ever lived. It's all gone in a blink of an eye. All that remains is the relationship between individual human beings and Christ. It's the only thing that endures, and so it's the only thing to play for. But I will tell you one thing that I have done that I think is important for everyone to do. I begin to find and seek out non-believers, people I know who are friends with me, and I will push upon them the conversations, and there are lots of ways to bring this up, that inevitably turn back to the gospel, that inevitably ask them, have they considered? Will they read? Will they perhaps even go on a retreat with me? I think it's the riskiest thing in the world is to invite a non-believer on a Christian retreat. And that's because you're putting everything out there. You're exposing yourself to ridicule. But you know what? It's never backfired. And so I'm not an evangelist. I'm a broadcast journalist and a law professor. But I believe that as I've seen the amazing effects of even a little bit of courage on the part of someone who's not a professional pastor, that we're all called to this. I'll give you one example. At a private school that I was called upon to talk to with my co-host from my PBS show, a question came from the audience about extramarital affairs and whether or not condoms ought to be handed out in schools. And I said, absolutely not. Condoms should not be handed out in schools. That's like trying to teach kids how to drive well when drunk. It's not a good thing to do. Mm-hmm. And a question, follow-up question, where do you get off saying that it's not a good thing to turn off condoms? I said, because premarital sex is sinful and it's wrong. The follow-up question, how do I know that? Because it's scriptural. It's in scripture. So I made a claim on scripture for truth. Afterwards, the group of Christian kids in that high school came up on stage and thanked me. No one had ever made an explicit claim on truth based on scriptural to them publicly before. And they thought it was astonishing and encouraging that someone would be willing to do that. Well, if that little bit of courage to talk to a high school group and to make a claim of public policy based on scriptural has that effect, imagine what the church could accomplish in turning the culture around if it would make resolute stands at every opportunity to say, you know, I believe what I believe because it's in Scripture. Scripture is true.
0: Hugh, this is really the nub of it right here, because you can't make a resolute stand on something that's not absolute. And when we lost a belief in this country, I mean, in the Christian church included, I can't understand this, but it's there. The belief in the meaning of absolute truth, when people gave that up, then everything becomes relative and everything is up for grabs. And that's where we are, isn't it? 60% plus of evangelicals say they do not believe in absolute truth. That is George Barna's research that says that. 60%. That just takes my breath away.
1: That's the illness. That's the cancer. Because I'm a fool if Scripture is not true. I'm a complete dunce if it's not true. I've built my whole life on a facade, and it makes no sense. Unless Christ is Christ, and is God, and his words are those words that we have to live by, then I have been living a fool's dream, and I'm ashamed of it. But if they are true, then I've got to conform my life to them, or at least seek forgiveness from him for those times when I don't.
0: Hmm.
1: And there's no other, there is no halfway point. That's not original. That's C.S. Lewis.
0: It's a good source. We're talking with Hugh Hewitt, the author of The Embarrassed Believer. And Hugh, the scripture that comes to mind for me is Matthew 5:14 that says, "You're the light of the world. A city on a hill cannot be hidden." As a matter of fact, the cover of your book shows a bushel basket on a dark or black background, and you see this light showing from underneath the basket. They're just the little shards of light that are escaping from the bushel basket, and I know that's what you were trying to get at. Hugh, one last question as we finish up here. What will you do if you begin to be persecuted, if that is the consequence for being bold with the expression of your faith?
1: You know, if I lost my show, if I lost my ability to talk to people, I would be sad, but it would not be the end of the world. If I lost my job, if someone did that, I would be sad, but it would not be the end of the world. I have a great belief because Paul had a great belief. Mm. I read Acts. In fact, I read Acts this morning, chapter 20. When he's talking, he calls the elders of Ephesus together. And he says, "Soon wolves will come among you. I'm going to be gone a couple of days, and the charlatans are going to arrive, so beware." Paul was a lead-with-your-chin kind of fella, and he certainly ended up setting, I think, the example for all Christians, which it may cost, it may not cost. But I also believe that God protects people who are not ashamed of the gospel. I do. I think that he is very vigilant in taking care of those who will shake off timidity. I ask people this question. Have you ever regretted sharing your faith with anyone? I mean, really sharing your faith with anyone. I've never had someone tell me yes. Not once. Have you ever tried to evangelize where you regret that attempt? And the answer has never been yes. That tells me that God upholds and protects those who attempt to share his good news.
0: The only thing you've said that I disagree with today is that you're not an evangelist. I think you are an evangelist, Hugh, and I think you have done an evangelistic work in this book. And I appreciate you writing it, having the courage to put these things in writing. And I trust that that the book will be widely read. Think of the influence that we could have if we simply started talking like it and acting like it. And that's really what you were looking for in this book, isn't it?
1: It's all I'm asking. It's not a great deal, and it certainly is what you ask every day on this program, and I'm very thankful for the opportunity to talk about it with you, and I certainly hope that you keep broadcasting to the world because it is possible to renew the culture of America. It is the only way. We talked earlier.
0: Yeah.
1: You know, politics will not do this.
0: Politics
1: will
0: renewal.
1: Not save people, but God can and will, and we just got to be willing agents of that.
0: Thank you, Hugh. It's good to have you here.
1: Thank you, Dr.
0: And I hope to cross paths with you in the future.
2: 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Well, I'm Roger Marsh, and on behalf of all of us here at Family Talk and the Dr. James Dobson Family Institute, thanks so much for spending a part of your day with us today. 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

0: This has been a presentation of the Dr. James Dobson Family Institute. 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
1: When we sit our children in front of the television, we're giving over control of them to complete strangers. And more, that's a risky thing to do. An increasing number of studies have found that violence on television frequently leads to later aggressive behavior by children and teenagers. One of the most conclusive studies was conducted by Dr. Leonard D. Aaron. He examined a group of children at age 8, and then again at 19, and finally at 30. The more frequently the participants watched violent television at age 8, the more serious were the crimes that they were convicted of by age 30, and the more aggressive was their behavior when drinking. It's time for parents to control the amount and the content of television their children are watching. The consequences of not doing so can be monumental.
0: For more information, visit drdobsonminute.org.
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5: 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When things are going well financially, it's tempting to take credit for your success. This can lead to sins like pride and greed. Adversity has its own set of temptations. Self-pity, bitterness, and envy are a few typical responses to hard times, and these aren't godly attitudes either. There is a better way, of course. Christians are called to live with integrity, no matter the circumstances we face. But how do we do that consistently? Well, according to the Bible, the key to godly living in both good times and bad is wisdom. Proverbs 1:7 says, "The fear of the Lord is the beginning of knowledge, but fools despise wisdom and discipline." Fearing the Lord isn't about living in dread of punishment. It's about recognizing that He is God and we are not. It means living with deep reverence for His holiness, wisdom, and authority. When we choose to go our own way, apart from Him, it ultimately leads us down a path that brings harm and heartache, not because God is cruel, but because we're stepping outside the life-giving boundaries He's lovingly put in place. Just as good parents set rules to protect their children, God gives us His commands, not to restrict us, but to lead us into freedom, peace, and flourishing. When we understand that God's no is always rooted in His love, we begin to see that fearing Him is not about being scared. It's about growing in love, trust, and joyful obedience to the One who created us and knows what's best for us. Wisdom isn't reserved for the successful or the strong. It's available to anyone who humbly listens to God and trusts His word. And when we walk in His wisdom, we begin to see its fruit. Discernment. Proverbs 2:9 says, "The wise will understand what is right and just and fair." Guidance. Proverbs 3:6 reminds us that in all your ways acknowledge Him, and He will make your path straight. Blessing. In Proverbs 3:13, we read that blessed is the man who finds wisdom. Good reputation. In Proverbs 3:35, the wise inherit honor. Protection. Proverbs 16:6 says, "Through the fear of the Lord, a man avoids evil." Those are some of the fruits of walking in God's wisdom, and they can take root in your life no matter what financial season you're in. But what about those who choose to live apart from God's wisdom? Scripture refers to them as fools, not as an insult, but as a sober warning. Proverbs 12:15 says, "The way of fools seems right to them, but the wise listen to advice." In the Bible, a fool is someone who rejects God's wisdom and tries to define good and evil on their own. that path leads to confusion and brokenness. God's warnings are loving invitations to return to Him. When we follow His wisdom in our finances and in our life, we walk a path that leads to peace, purpose, and lasting joy. So how can you follow a path of wisdom in your day-to-day financial decisions? Well, first, see money and possessions through God's eyes. Scripture reminds us that everything belongs to Him, and we're simply stewards of what He has placed in our care. So the goal isn't to build a certain bank balance. It's to have a heart that is fully surrendered to God. Ask the Holy Spirit to shape your desires, guide your decisions, and help you use His resources in ways that honor Him. Second, financial wisdom means putting biblical principles into practice. God's word should shape not only what we do with money, but how we treat people along the way. That means walking in honesty and integrity, dealing fairly with others, and allowing the Holy Spirit to cultivate generosity, humility, and a concern for others in our financial decisions. And third, pursue contentment. Contentment grows as we trust God with what we have, what we need, and what lies ahead. As we invite Him into our financial lives and learn to depend on His provision, the Holy Spirit helps loosen our grip on comparison and the desire for more. That's why 1 Timothy 6 reminds us that godliness with contentment is great gain. Whether you find yourself walking through adversity or enjoying a season of prosperity, you can be confident in God's love, faithfulness, and provision. True financial wisdom isn't determined by your circumstances, but by your willingness to follow God faithfully in every season. 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
5: Delighted to have you with us today. This is Faith in Finance. I'm Rob West. We're taking your phone calls today, 800-525-7000. We're going to head to Indianapolis. Steve, how can I help, sir?
8: Hey, Rob. I have a couple questions, if you would indulge me.
5: Sure.
8: My mom went to be home with the Lord back in January at about 98 years old almost, and her estate has afforded us about $50,000 in surplus funds. So I want to get your opinion on options trading to attempt to increase that more quickly than, say, just simply investing in the usual mutual funds. And as a little background, we have a friend who's in the options trading business, and he claims that we can double that amount with education on how to go about it in an informed way. So what's your opinion on that?
5: Well, when it comes to options trading, you know, anything that kind of starts with, we can grow this quickly, I'm a little suspect by, because the model that we see in Scripture is steady plotting, not get rich quick. Now, with that said, options can be a useful tool in the hands of experienced investors, but they can be, depending on what type of options trading you're doing, highly speculative. You know, it's possible to lose a significant portion of your investments in a short period of time. Did he describe exactly what type of options trading he would be doing?
8: No, we didn't get into depth that much about it. So I think we're just going to have to maybe take a deeper dive into it and, you know, pick his brain a little bit more about how we should go about it and how do we get informed so we can make good decisions about whether to do it or not.
5: I think that's right, because, for instance, there are some very conservative strategies like what are called covered calls, where you own the stock and you sell call options to generate additional income. Some people say you're kind of renting out your stock, so to speak, but you have to sell your shares if the stock price rises above the strike price. So there's tax implications there, or you could lose out on a stock that's rising in value, all the way down to some advanced strategies like, you know, straddles and strangles and all kinds of things that are significantly more complex and generally aren't appropriate for individual investors. There's spreads, which is where you combine buying and selling options. You can buy puts, you can buy calls. So there's just a whole host of approaches here. And, you know, I would think that the way to think about these is really a specialized tool, not a shortcut to wealth. So for most investors, especially when we're managing an inheritance, I would submit that just a diversified portfolio built for the long term is a much better foundation. But if you do use options, you know, that would be for a small portion of your portfolio. You should fully understand the risks before placing a trade and, you know, be able to explain it to, you know, a friend or family member with good understanding.
8: Sure. Sounds like we've got some more research to do then.
5: I think so. Yeah.
8: At this point. Okay. I appreciate that. But second question also has to do with my mother's estate. And this is a small thing. It's bank related as far as procedural goes. But the bank is saying that the $100 that was left over in her savings account in her name has to go into probate because my name was on the checking account with her name. And since she's deceased now, that's my account. But they're saying that it has to go into probate to get that $100, hopefully, instead of just transferring it over or simply, you know, it's only $100. So does that make sense to you?
5: It was a jointly owned with right of survivorship. Is that right?
8: Yes. So they're saying they need a death certificate, the original, and then they have to send it to the court and go through all this process. And I'm thinking, really? For $100?
5: Yeah. You know? Yeah. Well, and it just doesn't sound right because if it was joint tenants with right of survivorship, then it was, you know, ownership automatically passes to the surviving owner, which is you in this case, when one dies. And so that means it does not have to go through probate. Now, if it wasn't actually titled JTWROS, joint tenants with right of survivorship, you know, that would be one possibility. In either case, you know, you would need to show the death certificate for it to be retitled in your name only. But I would probably speak to a branch manager, ask them to explain why they're requiring probate. There may be something unique or there may be a misunderstanding here, but under normal circumstances, joint tenants with right of survivorship should pass automatically, you know, without any probate.
8: Yeah, that's what I was thinking. So I guess I'd probably have to show them proof of the joint tenant with right of survivorship papers.
5: Yeah, I mean, they should have the title of the account without any question. That would be in their system. And then you would just have to show, based on how it's titled, that she did, in fact, pass away. And that would be a death certificate. You know, since it's only $100, there's a possibility that your state, Indiana, I don't know, has a small estate affidavit or a simplified probate process, but there may be other things. This may just be one piece of, you know, obviously all the other things in her estate. So, you know, if it's a part of her estate and it's not titled that way, it would need to go through probate, even if it's only $100. But I think the question is, we can avoid that if, in fact, it was titled in such a way that you are now the sole owner. You just need to prove that she passed, and then that would automatically pass to you and be retitled. So I'd check back with the bank. Steve, thanks for your call today. We appreciate it. Lines are open, 800-525-7000 to Texas we go. Hi, Brian. How can I help?
9: Okay, my mom's 75, and she wants to live in the house until she passes away, but she's needing some extra income, so I was talking about refinancing on her mortgage because she owns her home, but she said that she had co-signed on the loan for the daughter. Will that keep her from getting a reverse mortgage?
5: Yeah, it's a good question. It may, probably not, but it may. So here's the way this works. The reverse mortgage lender will look closely at her financial obligations, including any loan she's co-signed for. So that means with the co-signing, she is legally responsible for that debt, even if her daughter is making, your sister's making, you know, the payments. If her daughter misses payments or defaults, it obviously will show up on your mother's credit report and affect her eligibility or the amount she can borrow. The HECM, the reverse mortgage, is based on her age, her home value, and financial assessment, which is credit, income, and ability to meet ongoing obligations. So if that co-signed loan raises her debt-to-income ratio or shows a negative credit history, it could reduce the available loan amount or require a set-aside of funds to cover property taxes and insurance. But if her credit remains solid, her daughter's current on the loan, it probably will not disqualify her, even though they will look at it and take it into account. So I would have the home equity conversion mortgage lender run a financial assessment early in the process to see if that's going to affect anything, and then get a credit report to confirm there's no late payments tied to that loan or anything else. Her daughter could always refinance the loan solely in her name, but it's likely that it's not going to affect anything, and she should be just fine. Is that helpful, though?
9: Oh, yeah. Very okay. So that'll work, Rob. I appreciate it.
5: Yes, awesome. Yeah, and if you need a lender on that, our friends at Movement Mortgage, an underwriter of this program, they're the best around in this, in my opinion. 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
5: Thanks for joining us today on Faith and Finance. We're taking your calls and questions today at 800-525-7000. Let's head right back to the phones. Let's go out to Illinois. Mark, how can I help?
12: Well, hi. My question is this. My wife and I are retired. She is the beneficiary of an IRA from her deceased father, and she has a separate 401k from her job. And my question is, how is the best way to merge these two so we can gain income from them?
5: Yeah, great question. So in terms of merging them, you can generally roll the 401k into your IRA or your own employer plan. So this is an inherited IRA, and it's a 401k with her current employer. Is that right?
12: Well, her former employer. She's retired
5: former.
12: Now.
5: Okay, she is retired. Yeah. So you can merge those two. So essentially what happens is once you separate from employment, you can roll that 401k out. In some cases, you can roll it out while you're still working. It's called an in-service rollover, but that's much less common. But once you separate from service because you leave for another job or you retire, you can roll that 401k out. And that can be combined with that inherited. Well, let me take that back. Because there are different rules with regard to the inherited account, you would often not combine those just because you want to be able to follow the IRS distribution rules. Do you guys normally work with a CPA or do you manage your own taxes?
12: No, we have a tax accountant that we work with.
5: Okay. Yeah. So you'd probably want to check with your CPA or accountant because you're probably going to be subject to the 10-year rule on the withdrawals of the IRA because that was a non-spouse inheritance. And so that will be, need to be withdrawn over 10 years. Now, you don't have to do it, you know, in equal installments. You can kind of do it at whatever pace you want, but the account has to be completely withdrawn within 10 years in most cases under Secure Act 2.0. And you'll normally want to space that out so that it doesn't get added to your taxable income in a large amount where it would push you up into a higher bracket. So most people do it over time. But because one is her account and therefore she'd be able to let that continue to grow in the future, and one is an inherited IRA that would be under or subject to the distribution requirements, you'd probably want to keep those separately. So she would end up with two IRAs, the IRA, which would be the recipient of the 401k rollover, and then the inherited IRA, and those would have different distribution rates.
12: Okay, so the advice is to turn the 401k into an IRA.
5: Yeah, and the benefit there is, you know, inside that 401k, she has a limited menu of investment options, which is nice while you're building wealth because it doesn't lead to analysis paralysis in the same way that having an unlimited number of investments gives you. But once you separate from employment and you retire and you've kind of are done accumulating, which means often you have, you know, quite a nest egg built up, I think that's the time to roll it into the IRA under the management of an advisor, where the advisor can build the portfolio in such a way that it aligns with your other assets, namely your retirement accounts and any other assets you all have jointly, understand your goals and objectives, your income needs, your risk tolerance, and then build a portfolio that's unique to you and provide the financial planning as well, where you're determining what's the appropriate withdrawal rate and making sure you don't, you know, cause increases in your Medicare premiums through something called IRMA and just kind of all of the other factors. So that IRA would essentially give you far more control over the management of the portfolio, the distributions, and the actual investment selections. But that's generally the way people go once they hit retirement. And if you don't already have an advisor, then, you know, I'd encourage you to head to findacka.com and connect with maybe several certified Kingdom advisors there in Illinois and land on the one that's the right fit.
12: Okay. And then these have to be just kept totally separate then. Is that right?
5: Yeah, you wouldn't combine it because it's an inherited IRA from someone other than a spouse. And so it has to remain separately titled as an inherited IRA, or sometimes it's called a beneficiary IRA, because the distribution rules are different. And if the accounts were commingled, it would be difficult to tell how much needs to come out versus another account. But by keeping them separate, you know, okay, with the inherited IRA or beneficiary IRA, I know that account needs to be completely exhausted in 10 years, whereas the IRA that's the receiving the 401k rollover has no distribution requirements until she hits the required minimum distribution age of 73.
12: Right, right. So there's no way to combine these to produce income in a combined way, at least.
5: There isn't. But remember, you know, in terms of producing income, it doesn't really matter whether they're combined or not, because, you know, the income is going to be generated by the investments in each account. And, you know, whether these investments are held in one consolidated account or they're in two accounts, that's really more of a, you know, kind of a an administrative function than anything else. The income is generated by the amount of assets you have and the investments that are selected, more so than whether or not this is all under one account number or two.
12: Mm-hmm. But the withdrawals that we take from the inherited portion, that can go into the IRA then, right?
5: So if you take withdrawals from the inherited IRA, can you put them back into your own IRA? Only if you have earned income. So because she's not working, she doesn't have earned income. Now, if you're working and you have earned income, then she could contribute as a spouse of a working individual, but only up to the annual contribution limits. So over the age of 50 for 2026, that'd be $8,600.
12: Interesting. So that inherited portion, that's just kind of got to just float along as is. And we have to withdraw all of it and pay taxes on whatever we withdraw, of course, within 10 years. But we could put that into the created IRA that, from the 401k, right?
5: Yes. So you'd have an IRA that would be the beneficiary or the recipient of the 401k rollovers, and then you'd have the inherited IRA separately. The only way to get that money out of the inherited IRA, if once she's 70 and a half or older, she could do a qualified charitable distribution directly to a ministry, and if she wanted to do some, or you both wanted to do some giving. So that would be an option. But other than that, it is going to be taxable as it comes out, and it can only go back into her other IRA if she has earned income or she's the spouse of somebody who has earned income. So I know those rules are a little tricky there, but Mark, hopefully that clears it up. Hey, thanks for your kind remarks about the program. It means a lot. If I can help you further along the way, don't hesitate to reach out. God bless you. Big thanks to my team today, Josh, Jim, Omar, Tahira. If you want to support us, become a partner at faithfi.com/partner. 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
13: 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Henry Blackaby says, "Men, you don't have a scheduling problem. You have a love problem." I have found that it takes time to develop a love relationship with God. Men, make this a priority. Fight to get time with the Lord. Deuteronomy 30, verse 20 says, "Love the Lord and listen to His voice, for the Lord is your life."
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15: For American Family News, I'm Chris Woodward. Federal investigators are trying to determine what caused an Amazon cargo jet to barrel off a runway at Miami International Airport. At least five people were killed, five injured. The aircraft overran the runway Sunday after arriving from Puerto Rico. It plowed across a road used by warehouse workers and other businesses that surround the airport. A Canadian conservative advocate says he is not optimistic about the relationship between his prime minister and President Donald Trump getting any better. AFN's Chad Groening has more.
16: The relationship between the United States and our northern neighbor continues to be tumultuous. President Trump's top trade advisor, U.S. Trade Representative Jamieson Greer, told the Fox News Channel last week that Canada walked away from the, quote, best deal in the world after that nation declined to finalize a trade agreement with the U.S. 2 weeks ago. Brian Rushfeldt is a former executive director of Canada Family Action. He doesn't see relations getting any better as long as Trump and Mark Carney remain in charge.
17: I think at the government level, it is going to take new people because I think that the president and the prime minister are both so egotistical and misguided on some issues. Unfortunately, we've got two leaders who can't seem to get down to our level to deal with it like decent human beings.
16: Rushfeldt doesn't see so much of a rift between ordinary Americans and Canadians.
17: The people, I think, already, both down there and up here from what I'm reading and what I'm hearing and seeing, even from people that I talk to, there is not much of a rift between Americans and Canadians at my level. I know our tourism is way down into the U.S., and we've got people saying, well, we're not buying any U.S. goods and we're never going to travel to the U.S. There's a few of those, just as there's people now in the U.S. saying they don't want anything to do with us. But the great majority of Canadians and Americans have so many similarities that I think if it was left to the people, this would be settled within a day.
16: I'm Chad Groening.
15: Gas prices in the U.S. have hit a record high for Labor Day weekend, averaging $4.14 per gallon. That's nearly a dollar more than last year. and surpasses the previous record of $3.82 a gallon from 2012. Prices surged after the U.S. and Israel attacked Iran in February, affecting crude oil traffic through the Strait of Hormuz. Diesel prices are at their own all-time record of $5.85 per gallon. Tesla's new driverless taxi hits the Texas streets just as federal regulators say the new cab may not follow rules. Here's Fox's Evan Brown.
18: The new Tesla Cybercab, a two-seater with no driver controls, is now running in Austin, Texas. But the lack of a steering wheel or foot pedals or rear or side view mirrors is causing the U.S. government to tap the brakes. The National Highway Transportation Safety Administration is now investigating whether the Cybercabs comply with standards set for automobiles. Tesla says they use the agency's self-certification and that Cybercabs are in compliance. The agency says they plan to audit that certification data.
15: More than 100 cats and kittens were seized from a single home in Tacoma. Jennifer Dowling has the story.
19: Tacoma police say the officers were first called to the home on September 1st for a welfare check at around 1:30 because a person was seen lying down on the property. Patrol determined that person was fine and was able to be on the property. But when officers knocked on the door to confirm that, while talking to the occupant, they noted an overwhelming smell of ammonia in the house, and they could see 30-plus cats and could also tell cats were on a second story. Knowing there were beyond the six cats allowed in Tacoma, the occupant surrendered 16 to animal control and then told officers that's all they had. Police say officers went back with a warrant and took in 85 more cats and kittens. Many had hair loss, scabbing, fleas, and respiratory issues. Reporting from Tacoma, Jennifer Dowling, Fox News.
15: In final news, Spider-Man Brand New Day remained the number one movie in theaters over the weekend, becoming just the second film this decade to top the box office for six straight weeks. Universal Pictures' The Odyssey remained in second place over the weekend. Both blockbusters helped lead Hollywood to its best summer since before the pandemic. Find more news on AFN.net.
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25: A fractured fairy tale featuring piety, pugnacity, and greed. This is Wretched Radio. You say, what tale contains all of those compelling elements? I would tell you it's the fairy tale of the Crusades. You say, didn't they happen? Oh, they certainly did. But how they happened, why they happened, how they were conducted has turned into a very disturbing, because of the impact, fairy tale. The fairy tale that is being told about the Crusades goes a little something. Well, let me just put it the way Bill Clinton put it. Can I just take a moment to, let me share with you Bill Clinton, 2001, delivering a speech at Georgetown University. He said, when the Christian soldiers took Jerusalem in 1099, they proceeded to kill every woman and child who was Muslim on the Temple Mount. He cited the contemporaneous descriptions of the event, stating, soldiers walking on the Temple Mount with blood running up to their knees. And that, said the former president, is a story still being told today in the Middle East, and we're still paying for it. And indeed we are, at least to a degree, but that's not the whole story. That ain't the truth, nothing but the truth. That is perhaps a description of what happened on the Temple Mount. I doubt the blood was running to their knees. But there was violence. There's no question about that. But what's the backdrop? What's the history of the Crusades? Perhaps this is a good time for us to consider that, as things are still roiling around in the Middle East. And increasingly, we are told, actually, this bell has been rung now for, well, ever since September 11th, that we're dealing with a peaceful religion. Let me share with you an article from the spring 2011 edition of Intercollegiate Review. This was written by Paul Crawford. He takes us on a historical tour to understand why the Crusades happened. What motivated them? How were they conducted? Who participated in these things? Is it the story that we are being told today? To his article, we go. One reliable Western civilization textbook claims, quote, the Crusades fused three characteristic medieval impulses. Like these were just kind of a trend in the medieval period. They were piety, pugnacity, and greed. Hey, Jimmy, have you seen any piety, pugnacity, or greed lately? Because I guess that was just something that happened in the Middle Ages. We don't have that anymore. The film Kingdom of Heaven from 2005 depicts crusaders. They were boorish bigots, the best of whom were torn between remorse for their excesses and lust to continue them. That's the story that's being told. That is how the Crusades are portrayed. Even if you know the backdrop to the Crusades, if you were asked, hey, who are the bad guys in the Crusades? You'd probably say the Roman Catholics who actually were the ones who went on the Crusades. Is that true? Is that accurate? Were they all these terrible, greedy, bellicose men that just wanted to make a fortune and were willing to rape and pillage and plunder? Well, there were some that obviously did that. But is that the majority of those folks? Furthermore, who started this thing? That's a history that we need to recall and be sharpened up on, because the accusation is it was the Christians. They were just bloodthirsty and they wanted to just go plummet and become rich. To the article, even the historical supplements for role-playing games, supposedly drawing on reliable sources, contained statements such as, quote, the soldiers of the First Crusade appeared basically without warning, storming into the Holy Land with the avowed task of slaughtering unbelievers. The Crusades were an early sort of imperialism. Quote, the confrontation with Islam gave birth to a period of religious fanaticism that spawned the terrible Inquisition and the religious wars that ravaged Europe during the Elizabethan era. That's just really sloppy. There's so much to each one of those statements. Nevertheless, was it the Crusaders that started this? Have you ever taken a moment to study the percentage of the populations in countries that are currently held under Islamic control? Because remember, we're talking 7th century was the ascendancy of Islam. Whose land was that beforehand? Not every country. I think Iran was probably a lower percentage, maybe 10 to 20% were Christian. I'm doing this from memory. But many of them, including Iraq, certainly Egypt, Turkey, majority Christian, like over 50%, maybe as high as 80 to 90%. Those were Christian nations. You just assume that they're Islamic and they've always been Islamic. No, those were Christian territories. And those then were overrun by Muslims who took those countries underneath their own authority. All of that happened before the Crusades were initiated. So from the 7th century to, we'll call it the 10th or 11th century, give or take, I think it was Pope Urban II in 1022-ish, give or take, something like that, who sent the first Crusaders. So what was going on between the 7th century and the 11th century? The answer is Islamic advancement.

0: Nevertheless, I'm just saying, let's get our history straight here. Back to our article from Paul Crawford talking about the history of the Crusades. The most famous semi-popular historian of the Crusades, who is Sir Stephen Runciman, ended his three volumes of magnificent prose with the judgment that the Crusades were, quote, nothing more than a long act of intolerance in the name of God, which is a sin against the Holy Ghost. Is that correct? Was it a long act of intolerance? What provoked the Roman Catholic Church to be so intolerant? What was causing their intolerance? I can't be intolerant if I don't have a character to act upon. Who started all of this? Well, that's why we need to understand the real history of the Crusades. Myth number one, the Crusades represented an unprovoked attack by Western Christians on the Islamic world. 632, Egypt, Palestine, Syria, Asia Minor, North Africa, Spain, France, Italy, the islands of Sicily, Sardinia, Corsica were Christian territories. Did you catch that list? It was long. They were Christian territories. Christianity was the official majority religion. Outside of those aforementioned nations, there were other Christian communities. Now, it could be a hodgepodge. I'm just using the term Christian as an umbrella term because you had genuine believers, you had various versions of Roman Catholic, Orthodox, Coptic, etc. But most of those countries were majority Christian. Persia was Nestorian. Okay, so not even Orthodox, but nevertheless, there were Christian communities even in Arabia. Now we cut to 732, a century later. Christians had lost Egypt, what they call Palestine, Syria, North Africa, Spain, most of Asia Minor, and southern France. Wow. Apparently, they don't read history books in France either. Italy and the islands surrounding it were under threat, and they would come under Muslim control in the next century. The Christian communities of Arabia, they were wiped out after 633. Jews and Christians were expelled from the peninsula. In Persia, all kinds of jizya going on. Two-thirds of the formerly Roman Christian world was now ruled by Muslims. That's the history. And when we fail to remember that, then you get the fractured fairy tale, the modern day retelling of the Crusades, which I will not defend, but I will color this was not an unprovoked affair. The entire continent was under assault from whom? A bellicose religion that is based on the bellicose writings of its bellicose founder. Muhammad will continue our fractured fairy tale next on Wretched Radio.
1: You ever been sitting in a sermon and your pastor drops a Greek word like he actually expects you to know what it means?
2: Well, in the original Greek, the word metanoia, and you're just nodding along like you totally followed that.
1: Well, what if you actually could follow it? Our resource, It's Not Greek to Me, is a basic Greek primer that teaches you to read your New Testament in the original language. 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There's 10 lessons. 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It's Not Greek to Me. 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
2: Titles of Christ. 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Jesus was born of a virgin, a divine savior born of the seed of woman.
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0: Who were the real victims? This is Wretched Radio. If you ever evangelize on a university campus, at some point you're going to hear about the horrors of the Crusades. And I am not going to defend the horrors of the Crusades, because there were some horrors. However, the way that the Crusades are being portrayed these days, Roman Catholic Church, they were greedy. They just wanted to go get some land and some booty. So they went on this quest to kill all these Muslims and shed their blood just because that's the way they were. That simply is not historically accurate. And again, not defending the Crusades, but we do need to understand history. You know, it's kind of important if you want to render some sort of a verdict, and especially if a people group wants to use a historical event to make their case of victimization, then we need to understand history. Thankfully, Paul Crawford, writing in Intercollegiate Review, gives us four myths about the Crusades. If you recall, we were looking at the first myth, that it was just an unprovoked attack by Western Christians. Let me take you to the article. I'll try to do this without commentary, but Europe was being taken over by Muslims. So was the Middle East. Majority nations Christian, now underneath sandal of Islam. Charlemagne blocked the Muslim advance in far Western Europe in about 800, but Islamic forces shifted their focus and began to island hop across to North America toward Italy and the French coast. They attacked the Italian mainland by 837. So needless to say, there was a struggle for control. This was going on all throughout Europe and certainly in Italy, and that continued for the rest of the 9th century into the 10th. Between 850 and 950, Benedictine monks were driven out of ancient monasteries, papal states overrun, Muslim pirate bases were established along the coast of northern Italy and southern France, attacking islands from those bases. Desperate to protect victimized Christians, popes became involved in the 10th and early 11th centuries in directing the defense of the territory around them. Because the Pope was going to be under attack soon, because the Muslims were starting to invade Italy. Last time I checked, the Vatican is in Italy. This was a response to the barbarism of the Muslims. They are a bellicose people. They are the ones that were provoking a response. Now, again, the church had no business doing that, but there was something that preceded the Crusades. The struggle continued into the 11th century. In 1009, a deranged Muslim ruler destroyed the Church of the Holy Sepulchre in Jerusalem and mounted major persecutions of Christians and Jews. Mr. Former President, did you know that when you were speaking and telling everybody how horrible the Christians were for shedding blood, that the Muslims were driving out and murdering Christians and Jews prior to that? No, those details conveniently get left out. Let's go to 1095. The Byzantines persisted in their appeals. Pope Urban II realized Gregory VII's desire in what turned into the First Crusade. Okay, so it's 1095. I think I maybe said a different date. 1095. So really late 11th century. That's when Pope Urban II said, we got to do something here because of the cries of Christians throughout Europe, throughout the Middle East. Help us. We're being slaughtered and driven out of our land. Far from being unprovoked, the Crusades represent the first great Western Christian counterattack. That's, you know, if we remember nothing else from this presentation on the history of the Crusades, when people go, well, you know, the Crusades, do you know that they were a counterattack? Would you like to know who they were counterattacking and why? That might be enough right there. The counterattacks against the Muslims, which had taken place continually from the inception of Islam until the 11th century. How did Islam spread? The sword. Simple as that. And last time I checked, there's nothing about the religion that indicates they've had a change of tune. So to put the question in perspective, writes this historian, one need only consider how many times Christian forces have attacked Mecca or Medina. Never. But the Muslims, they were attacking Christian sites, and they went into Jerusalem and destroyed the place. Myth number two, Western Christians went on crusades because of their greed, leading them to plunder Muslims in order to get rich. It's just simply not true. This is a historian who wrote, few crusaders had sufficient cash both to pay for their obligations at home and to support themselves decently on a crusade. You were a soldier, you had to pay for it. It's not like there was a war chest and you were given, like our contemporary soldiers that get paid along the way. You went on the crusades. You were going for mostly, now, if these were poorly motivated and directed, that's a different conversation, but they were religiously motivated. This was an act to defend Christian sites, Christian people. The early crusaders sold off so many of their possessions to finance their expeditions, it caused widespread inflation. The financial demands of crusading caused, quote, profound economic and monetary changes in Western Europe. That doesn't sound like people who are just going to get rich, does it? One of the chief reasons for the foundering of the Fourth Crusade, because there were a number of them, it ran out of money before it got started. Louis IX's Seventh Crusade in the mid-13th century cost more than six times the annual revenue of the crown. These were counterattacks, very costly for the participants. The popes resorted to desperate ploys to raise money to finance crusades. Income tax in the early 13th century, serious adjustments in the way that indulgences were handled that led to the abuses that Martin Luther condemned. They had to raise money. It wasn't about going to make money. In short, very few people became rich. Some did, certainly. You always got that in war. There is a military-industrial complex, you know. There's money to be made in wars, and it happened. But that was the exception, not the rule. The numbers of those who profited were dwarfed by those who were bankrupted. Most medieval people were very aware of this and did not consider crusading a way to improve their financial situations. Myth number three, crusaders were a cynical lot who didn't really believe their own religious propaganda. They had ulterior materialistic motives. That true? Well, for one thing, the casualty rates of the Crusades were very high. They left their home expecting, "I won't be coming home, darling." They were going to give their life for this cause. A military historian estimated the casualty rate for the First Crusade was 75%. They knew that, and they went marching off to war anyway. They believed in their cause, right, wrong, or indifferent. They weren't drafted. It was voluntary. And participants had to be persuaded to go. The primary means of persuasion was the crusade sermon, which guilted them into going, or they were going to go to hell. You could die if you don't go on this crusade, where you would probably die. Crusade preachers had to persuade their listeners to commit themselves to enterprises that would disrupt their lives, impoverish, and even kill or maim them, not to mention inconvenience their families. And so they used it as a penance for sin, all bad stuff. But the point is, these people weren't going because they didn't believe in the cause. They certainly did. Finally, myth number four. The Crusades taught Muslims to hate and attack Christians. Remember what Bill Clinton said? That story is still being told today, which is why Muslims so despise Christians. There's just one problem with that, and that is facts, truth, and history. Muslims had been attacking Christians for more than 450 years before Pope Urban declared the First Crusade. In other words, it wasn't the Crusades that provoked the Muslims. It was the Muslims that provoked the Christians to respond to them. Why? It's because of their source material. Their holy book tells them if they want to usher in the return of the Savior, the return and final judgment, then it is up to the Muslim to, what would be the right word? I know what it is for Christianity. We would say evangelize the world. But for Islam, it would be to make everybody convert, force them by the sword, kill them, or put them in subjection as slaves. That's the problem. And because that book hasn't changed, do we have any reason to believe that the attitudes of at least many Muslims is any different than it was in the 7th century? Now we know the truth. This is Wretched Radio.
4: We hold in our hands a life and death message that could transform the world and transform a family that's torn and broken and hurting.
5: Truly a powerful statement there. Unfortunately, our actions can overshadow that message, especially if people see Christians fighting among themselves. That's a problem. And Billy Graham knew that the Bible contained some practical steps to help us overcome it.
4: The man God uses will have a love for his brothers and sisters in the ministry. Jesus said, "This is my commandment, that ye love one another as I have loved you." And then secondly, we're to serve each other. Thirdly, we're to be patient with each other. And then lastly, we're to pray for one another.
5: You can find out more when you go to findpeacewithgod.net and click where it says, "Grow in your Christian faith." That's at findpeacewithgod.net. And it's from the Billy Graham Evangelistic Association.
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7: Over the last 50 years, the percentage of college degrees received by gender completely reversed. Females rose from 39% to 61%. Males dropped from 61% to 39%. Less educated boys are more likely to be unemployed, but this reversal in education also affects marriage. As our sons become less educated, our daughters increasingly desire partners who are more educated. Finally, there's the crisis of fathering. Boys growing up with less involved or non-involved fathers are more likely to face more social problems. This includes dropping out of school, drinking, doing drugs, becoming delinquent, and perhaps even ending up in prison. Pastors and Christian leaders need to focus attention on this boy crisis. We have church programs and faith-based solutions that build strong marriages and instruct in biblical parenting.
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8: Books of the Bible. God told Hosea the prophet to marry a prostitute to illustrate Israel's unfaithfulness to God and God's faithful love for Israel. When Hosea's wife returned to prostitution and was enslaved, he bought her back and loved her. When you are mistreated and abandoned, remember that is how you treated God. But if you turn to God, He will forgive you.
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0: This is only a quiz, but it sure could be helpful for you to do a lot of really good ministering inside of your local church. This is Wretched Radio Quiz. What do you believe are the top three struggles evangelicals have today? I say today because those struggles can change every decade. Why? Because of external pressures, because of trends inside of the church, because of world wars, because of the bubonic plague. There can be different stressors. What do you think are the top three issues today? Jimmy, I'm going to go to you, but I think you probably have more of an inside track, I suspect, than most, because we get emails here. You get to see a lot of these emails. You get to see all of them, I think. And you hear people's struggles. So if I said, Jimmy, what do you think are the top three struggles today? Let's compare list. Go.
9: Assurance, number one. Mm-hmm. Loneliness, maybe.
0: Okay.
9: Is in the list, but mm-hmm. That would probably go towards some of the younger crowd.
0: We agree on one.
9: Agree on assurance, probably.
0: Assurance, yeah. For sure. See what I did there? The loneliness one, I do think it's a big issue. You know, it could potentially be in the top three list. This is someone adding, no, it's entirely anecdotal, but I'm doing this because the list that I've created is because of the emails that we receive and the people that I talk to. These are the issues that I hear about. Assurance, for sure. I don't hear about loneliness as much, but I think that people are silently suffering. When we're lonely, there's two reasons that it can happen. It can be one or the other or both. One of them is you happen to be in a church where people are just, they're just chilly. Because if you're a member of a local church, you shouldn't be lonely. If you're plugged in and it's operating and functioning like a genuine Christian community that does more than attend church on Sunday morning, you shouldn't feel the same degree of loneliness. But if you're at a church and these churches do exist where you just can't break in, Pastor, I do get emails on that. In fact, I just received one. There was a woman who was lamenting. She keeps trying. She'll walk up to the group of ladies that are talking, but she just feels like she gets the cold shoulder. Be aware of that. That's so easy to do inside of churches. I think we all know that, whether you're a pastor or not. You just gravitate toward a certain group and you lock in, you find each other, and you spend your time talking between services or in fellowship time. That's pretty common, but it could freeze people out. And pastors, if that's going on in your church, there are things that you can do to cultivate more fellowship. An opening up of the opportunity for others to break into the cliques so that people aren't lonely. But there's another option. There's a possibility, and I'm not insinuating anybody of being guilty of this, but the other party that might be the problem is the individual who's lonely. You've got to explore that. I'm not trying to dismiss your loneliness. I'm not blaming loneliness on you. I'm just saying that you could be doing something or not doing something that is keeping you out of the group. And those are things that we can address that would give us opportunities for sanctification, because it is a big deal. Is it in the top three? All right, we'll put it. Well, Jimmy, look at what am I? What a peacemaker I am.
9: Oh, there you go.
0: Loneliness is a 3.5.
9: Oh, I got you a peacemaker. But anyway.
0: probably am. All right. Speaking of, one of our fellows doing a resource, Libby Glosson is going to be doing a resource, Woman and Pornography. Mm. Porn is on the list.
9: Well, that was what I was going to say next.
0: Okay. So look at us.
9: I was going to say that, and I was going to say comparison.
0: Oh, that's interesting.
9: Yeah. Christians struggle with the comparison game.
0: Okay. So watch me. Watch me be a peacemaker.
9: Okay.
0: When people compare themselves to others, it inevitably leads to anxiety. Mm. I think anxiety is another one of the big issues.
9: Oh, yeah.
0: Those are...
9: Well, it also leads to a lack of assurance.
0: Which could cause you to watch pornography. I don't... The point is, these are big issues. Do I think that a pastor should be doing a sermon series on these subjects? I actually think that he could. Because if it is that great of a need inside of your congregation, I think you could. Now, I do think that most of these subjects will inevitably be tackled if you are preaching expositionally. You're just going line by line, verse by verse. We'd be thinking about how this teaching in your text could apply to these issues. That requires just being mindful, not in a Goldie Hawn kind of way, but going, okay, my congregation, inevitably somebody's struggling with anxiety, assurance, pornography, 3.5 loneliness, or 3.75 compassion, which leads to anxiety, which can cause a lack of assurance and a porn problem. You won't address these things. You won't apply the text to these things if you're not aware of them. So we need to be aware of them. Doesn't mean that you mangle the text and put it in a submission hold until it says, fine, apply it to anxiety. You can't do that. But when the text allows it, we should be, because these are needs that people are having. These are struggles that people are having. And if we're not applying the Bible to genuine, I will actually say it, get ready, because the word has so much baggage, to genuine felt needs, because that term is just loaded with dynamite, because that's seeker-sensitive language, which means make your church palatable to people and simply address their problems that they perceive they have. Not their biggest problem, but the problems they perceive that they have. Even so, people do have needs. People do have problems. People do have struggles. People are broken. People are hurting. We can't overlook that, because the seeker-sensitive movement has hijacked preaching to accommodate needs. But it doesn't mean that we shouldn't be addressing them. Of course we should. I mean, that's the joy and the beauty of Christianity, among a thousand other things, in that it actually applies to our lives. Was reading an article from, Jimmy, I got some new cheaters. I bought some cheaters from Amazon. I'm a little disappointed.
9: Are they stronger?
0: They're that too. So for that, I'm grateful. I ordered them for fatheads.
9: Oh.
0: But they're no different than the ones I currently have. They just have springs in them, but so do the ones I currently have. Are there no glasses for like dumpster size heads? Maybe. That are just wider? It's like the bows are like going out, not in. Because now you know what Mrs. Friel said. I've got to go get the pads to keep it from like smashing on the side of your head.
9: Oh, yeah.
0: Another expense. Why don't they just make them? And they advertised them for people with blockheads. But did it just say people who are blockheads? Maybe I just went for it because I'm a blockhead. The point is, now that I've got my glasses on, this was written by Bobby Conway at the Christian Post, 6 tips on how to help people who struggle with doubt. And I think this could apply to some of the other issues that we're discussing here. So that you can minister to other people, I think that these could be helpful. Because there are some skills that can be applied to people's struggles that just help them more. And we want that, right? Number one, if someone reaches out to you for help, whether it is assurance, anxiety, whatever it is, validate the courage it took to ask for help. Now, Gen Zs are way better at this than the rest of us. They just... They will talk about their feelings. They will talk about their emotions and their struggles. It is so striking. I've seen it 100 times where Gen Zs, they're just, it's like, how do you do? Nice to meet you. How are you doing today? Well, I failed a test. I'm out of money and I'm struggling with anxiety. Well, it's good to meet you. I can't imagine what's left to share because that's pretty much everything. Cards on the table right there. But most people, I think, struggle to reach out for help. So if somebody approaches you or shares with you, I don't know. I don't think this one is on the list. So let me add 1.5. When somebody approaches you and says, hey, whew, I got to tell you, I'm really struggling with my assurance. I know the propensity. Resist the temptation to say, you know, I remember going through that because I'll tell you, I was in college and, you know, we just got married and I was reading some stuff from Bart Ehrman, who just retired, by the way. And, you know, but I got over it. Okay. Somebody admits that they're struggling. I know the tendency. It's to go, oh, I've had that struggle. And then regale them with your tale of struggles or how you overcame it or how you dealt with it. And just bang, here's some advice. I'll talk to you later. Don't do that. Don't do that. Encourage them. Wow. You are willing to admit that and you came to me. I am really impressed and I'm so glad you did. But alas, or a lad, if you still believe in two genders, there are 5 more tips for helping people who are hurting next on Wretched Radio.
10: 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No one's ever going to ask you to put your hands on the screen. Then there's Witness Wednesday. You can see Todd out in the streets talking to actual people about the gospel. 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There's the one where you pray and you read your Bible and you go to church, but there's also another life, the one where you go to work and do what you've got to do to cover the bills or try to get your teenager to talk to you. And Todd Friel, well, he doesn't believe that God ever meant for these to be two different lives. His new book is called Go Serve Your King, and he walks through the parts of your life you never think to call spiritual, like your job or your bank account. And he shows you that Jesus is king over all of it. The whole point is being faithful in the house and the job you've already got. Al Mohler read the book, and he said Todd writes with the same energy that he has on the air. And he's right. You can pre-order Go Serve Your King right now at fortisinstitute.org/king. 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Let me ask you a question. 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Or do you find yourself just getting by, just figuring out a way to manage to the next day? Look, a lot of people have gotten really good at managing their anger, managing their anxiety, managing the habits that they've formed. But management, it's not the same as transformation. That's why one of the world's leading podcasts today is Transformed with Dr. Greg Gifford. Greg is a professor at the Masters University and a fellow here at Fortis Institute as well. And his whole focus is helping people experience the kind of change that only comes through the sufficient Word of God. And this kind of content is only possible because of our gospel partners. If you've been blessed by our ministry, I would love to ask you to prayerfully consider joining us as an ongoing monthly gospel partner. I know you have questions about that, and we have answers at fortisinstitute.org. Wretched. Amazing grace. Amazing gospel.
3: names of God. We learn a lot about God from the names given to him in Scripture. One name is El Roi, the God who sees. God is ultimately aware and concerned for us. Nothing escapes his vision. For the unsaved, this is a great terror. But for those who are in Christ, this is a great comfort. 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
0: Can you possibly guess who's not having a very good day? This is Wretched Radio. Not going to tell you who's having a really rough go of it. But today we're going to talk about you talking to people who are having a bad day, but they're having struggles. How do we actually help people when they're hurting, whatever the need happens to be? I created a list. Jimmy added to them. We can debate it all day long. But people are struggling with anxiety, porn, loneliness, comparison. That's a good one, Jimmy. Did Mrs. Hicks share that with you? Did she text that to you?
9: Yeah, she can hear.
0: Well, that's
9: walls.
0: A good one.
9: Yeah. Well, I think we all struggle with that.
0: Who do you compare yourself to, Jimmy?
9: Utah.
0: You don't have a chance. You can't go this low. We do it, don't we? Especially with social media. Oh, there's the life. Been thinking about that, by the way. And Jason was telling me that the individual who heads up the ministry there at Georgia Tech, talking about what subject matter is important to the students that are there, this individual said that they are trying to figure out how to live a life of meaning and significance. Oh, I can't wait to bite into that apple, because it's for a Christian, it's right there. It's so doable. It's just a different definition of significance than we think it is. Why? Because it is the world that has been persistently telling us this is what significance looks like. And if you don't achieve that degree of significance, you're insignificant. And the comparison, you're going to fail. We can't. Look, I'm the biggest loser on the planet, but I'm telling you, I can figure out how to get a picture taken that makes it look like I am living my best life now and your life is a disaster by comparison. And then I can post it on Facebook and you're going to look at me, a total loser, and go, oh, I wish that were my life. It's all fake and it's all chasing after vanity. And when we realize that the world has been ill-defining significance and we redefine the word biblically, oh, well now, I don't need to be 6 feet 2 inches tall and chiseled with a 2% body fat. That's not significant. That's just not frankly all that important in the light of eternal significance. Hopefully get to talk about that with the students at Georgia Tech. But that is an issue that people deal with, not just on university campuses. Why? Because we can compare ourselves to others. So whatever the issue is, anxiety, comparison, loneliness, porn, doubt, we got to sharpen our skills so that we can help hurting people because they surround us. And by the way, we're not the only ones that are not hurting. Everybody is hurting. And that includes even those that hurt, which is why Instruments in the Hands of a Redeemer is an excellent book. I don't have it all together. Jimmy doesn't have it all together. Your pastor doesn't have it all together. None of us do. And yet, we're instruments in the hands of the Redeemer who uses us to help hurting people. From an article in the Christian Post, the first tip is, if someone reaches out, validate the courage to ask for help. I added to that, don't share your story. Listen, let them share. It took some effort and some courage for them to disclose their issue. Second, realize Christians aren't immune to doubt. I would say this, please remember that doubt is not disbelief. And Christians can go through a questioning of us, hey, I saw this thing about Bart Ehrman and it got me to thinking and whoa, suddenly, it's okay. We can strengthen those wobbly knees. That's not disbelief. Don't be confused and don't think that a Christian can never have a thought where he goes, That's okay. But you just don't want to stay there. You want to deal with it and address it. Third, if you want to help somebody, don't underestimate the angst that doubters feel, how deep it is. I've got a stack of emails right here. These are people that are struggling. Here, I'll read one for you. Hello, Mr. Friel. I'm 13, and I've really been struggling with anxiety and assurance of my personal faith. I am mostly scared I was never truly repentant, or that it was just me tricking myself into believing that I'm saved. 13 years old, tortured by this. This fear has been nagging at me for a long time, and nothing I have done to try to end it seems to work. 13. He's hurting deeply. We need to remember that. Now, I will point this out from this article. It said, third, don't underestimate the angst doubters feel by not sensing God's presence. I think that phraseology is what causes a lot of doubt. Hey, I don't feel like God is here. It doesn't matter what you feel like. It matters what the Bible says. The Bible makes it very clear. God is closer to you than a brother. His Holy Spirit is dwelling inside of you. You don't need to feel it. That is so arbitrary. That's so mystical. You need facts. Here's the facts. God is dwelling in you. You know it. You don't need to feel it, sense it, have a liver shiver. Then you just know it because the Bible tells you so. Number four, if you want to help somebody struggling, identify the type of doubt that they're struggling with because there's moral doubts. Well, should I do this? Shouldn't I do? And they're getting a little wobbly. There are emotional doubts. We're dealing with why somebody died that they love. Why is there suffering in the world? Spiritual doubts. When has God really said? Echoes centuries later. There are volitional doubts when one doubts God's plan for their life. I can tell you God has a plan for your life, but not in the way that people talk about it in evangelical circles. God has a plan for your life. Here it is, sanctification. There's God's plan for your life. How it plays out, insignificant. Here's the blueprint, sanctification. Love the Lord your God with all of your heart, soul, mind, and strength. There you go. That's the plan. Now get up and carry on because He doesn't disclose exactly what's going to happen every day and what you should be doing every single day. He gives us liberty in that. But when our desires are in alignment with His desires, then we are walking, being led by the Spirit because we are obeying His precepts. So I'm not a real big fan of doubts about God's plan for their life. We know what God's plan is for their life, and this kind of reveals that God knows the plan, but He hasn't disclosed it to you, so you have to somehow break into the vault of heaven, into the mind of God, and figure out, what's the plan? Because I don't want to miss your plan. He's already disclosed it in His perfect revelation. Love the Lord your God with all of your heart, soul, mind, and strength. And incidentally, that leads to a life of significance. Identify the doubts. Is it an intellectual doubt where they've just been reading stuff online about this or that? Find out what, in other words, ask questions, which is what a good biblical counselor always does. If somebody walked into a biblical counselor's office and said, hey, biblical counselor, I am heavy because I am doubting, the biblical counselor isn't going to go, got it. Here's a booklet. Here's a Bible verse. See ya. No. Going to ask questions. Do that with somebody who's doubting. Number six, be ready to point doubters to a solid Christian community. Amen to that. I fully affirm that. I would simply add all of the other strengtheners that the Bible lists for us. Community is absolutely one of them. Living the actual Christian life with other believers. I don't know if I've mentioned this. Jimmy, I don't think that I'm working through 1 Peter 1 right now.
9: Oh, you are? The Bible.
0: Yeah, I don't know if I've shared that with you or not. But it's oftentimes plural. Y'all are a holy nation. Y'all are royal priests. Is the Christian faith individualistic? Yeah, you don't get saved because of your family or by the people surrounding you at church. It's an individual relationship with God, and yet the Christian life is not intended to be lived exclusively individualistically. Yes, you still are an individual and you still live your life. Then you still have your relationship with God. But what is made clear in Peter, it's not just Peter, Paul, everybody. This is a communal thing. You're in a family. You need to be in that family. That is a part of having your doubts dissolve. However, there's more things. Good preaching. The real thing. Reading your Bible faithfully, praying, taking the Lord's table together, witnessing people get baptized, because what are you seeing? You're seeing somebody being willing to look pretty foolish, profess faith in Jesus Christ in a physical way before the watching world who goes, "You're getting dunked in a jacuzzi? What does that do?" Wow, the Lord's working. The Lord has saved that person. What does that do? It eases doubts. So if you are a doubter, remember the means of growth, the means of strengthening, and it all happens best in the context of your local church, where we all strive to get better at helping one another. And until tomorrow, go serve your King.
11: 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Jeremiah 1:5 tells us God formed us in the womb. 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
12: For American Family News, I'm Chris Woodward. U.S., Japan, and South Korea will go ahead with a trilateral military drill this week to better deal with North Korean nuclear threats. Here's Fox's Kristen Goodwin.
13: South Korea's military says the Freedom Edge exercise will run through Friday off its coast. Launched in 2024, it's a U.S., South Korea, Japan exercise designed to counter regional missile and nuclear threats while promoting security and stability. The U.S. and South Korean militaries recently ending a separate annual exercise 6 days earlier than planned after President Trump ordered the Pentagon to substantially reduce the drill, saying it's expensive and sends a hostile message to North Korea. North Korean officials responding by saying shortening the drill won't change what they call its provocative, aggressive nature.
12: Last month, North Korea's foreign ministry accused the U.S. of engaging in a series of hostile moves targeting the North, including a possible sale of air-to-air missiles and related equipment to South Korea. Canada's dollar-for-dollar tariffs on U.S. goods will soon take effect, but one state says it's been feeling tariff effectors more than most states. Fox's Grinnell Scott has details.
14: Canadian tariffs on U.S. goods are set to go into effect Tuesday. It's in response to tariffs on products from Canada the U.S. has set. Michigan's Secretary of State Jocelyn Benson on CBS Face the Nation said people in Michigan have been feeling the effects for some time.
15: The average Michigan family is paying $5,600 more. That's a tax on our groceries. That's a tax on our small businesses, on gas.
14: Benson, who is Michigan's Democratic nominee for governor, said if she's elected, she'll seek what she calls subnational trade agreements to offset tariffs imposed by the president.
12: 63-year-old David Klepek is making a brief court appearance as he faces federal charges for allegedly kidnapping and raping a teenage girl. Fox Dallas reporter Alex Boyer.
16: Klepek is accused of kidnapping a 14-year-old girl. He reportedly brought her back to an empty family home where he allegedly repeatedly drugged and sexually assaulted her until she was able to escape days later and reported the incident to police. At his detention hearing Friday, Klepek's attorney asked for a continuance. The prosecution did not object. The judge granted it. Once the detention hearing does happen, the judge will determine whether or not he should be released on bond until his trial. For now, he's being held at the Dallas County Jail.
12: Klepek's detention hearing has been scheduled for September 25th. He faces up to life behind bars. Footage released by Accuracy in Media reveals officials at Southern Methodist University, or SMU, admitting to maneuvering behind the scenes to keep diversity, equity, and inclusion programs alive by simply changing their names. The footage shows SMU officials acknowledging that the Office of Diversity and Inclusion was rebranded as the Office of Cultural Intelligence. Talking about this on American Family Radio, school choice advocate and executive director at the Educational Freedom Institute, Corey DeAngelis, said conservatives were right to be suspicious of how institutions would respond to federal and state bans on DEI.
17: They go to these red states and basically point out to the public that you're not safe just because you're not in, you know, just because you're not in California doesn't mean you're going to be safe from DEI.
12: SMU receives an estimated $25 million in annual federal funding. DeAngelis said that executive orders banning DEI are not enough to force compliance, demanding that federal tax dollars be pulled from non-compliant schools. SMU maintains that it complies with all state and federal regulations, as critics call for formal federal investigations. In final news, the White House website has unveiled Arcade, a collection of low-resolution video games that promote different aspects of President Trump's agenda. Build the Wall is a Tetris knockoff that transforms the classic game into an effort to protect the border from the coming horde. In Supply Line, food moves along an assembly line, and you must reject items that don't meet MAHA standards. Two of the games, Flappy Bill and Trump Savings Tycoon, take place over the skies of the nation's capital. Find more news on AFN.net.
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24: Have you counted the cost of following Jesus? Have you counted the cost of following Jesus? Luke chapter 14 and verse 26, he says, Jesus said, if any man come to me and hate not his father and mother and wife and children and brethren and sisters, yea, and his life also, he cannot be my disciple. And whosoever does not bear his cross and come after me cannot be my disciple. For which of you, intending to build a tower, sits not down first and counts the cost, whether he has sufficient funds to finish it? Have you counted the cost of what it's like, what it's going to be like to follow Jesus? Let me ask you this as well. What has following Jesus cost you? And if Jesus has cost you something, why do you still do it? So this is Michael Zwick. The phone number is 866-348-7884, 866-34-TRUTH. We want your calls. What has following Jesus cost you? And as I was thinking about this, I realized that for a long time in America, it has been pretty darn easy to follow Jesus. I mean, we live in a Christian nation, supposedly, right? I mean, everybody's going to church, all these things, good things are happening. And hey, the worst that might happen is somebody might make fun of us. Somebody might pick on us or this, that, and the other. But at the end of the day, just a little ridicule. What does it really matter? But I believe those days are coming to an end. You know, earlier this week, I posted a post on a Facebook page, and somebody didn't like the post, didn't like the fact that I was a Christian or a conservative or anything like that, and they actually published my home address. They published my wife's Facebook page, and then a little bit earlier in the week, somebody else, I guess, didn't like what I was doing, and they threatened to file a complaint against me for the insurance company that I work for. And I realized that, man, that this is not something that usually happens. This is not something that's happened to me a lot, but I see it happening more and more in America. But persecution is not something that is new to the Christian church. It's been happening for the past 2,000 years. I think living in America for a long time, it's just been easy for us to kind of escape these things, because this is something that happens over in Pakistan. This is something that happens over in the Middle East. This is something that happens in China. This is something that happens in those third world countries to Christians who are, you know, surrounded by different religions like Buddhist or Muslim or whatever it is. And, you know, it's interesting that it's actually happening now. But how do we respond to it? So I've got a Jeff Sutton out of what part of North Carolina are you in, Jeff?
1: I'm in Mebane.
24: In Mebane, or that's where I'm from, or if they don't call it Mebane, if they call it Mebane, Jeff, you know they're not from around there, right?
1: That's right.
24: Let me ask you this, Jeff. What has following Jesus, what has it cost you?
1: Well, you know, thinking about that as you're talking, I think there's a lot of cost to following Jesus. I think that it has a lot to do with your faith. It has to do with, discipline. There's a ton of things that it can cost you, but personally, to be a disciple of Christ is all about following Jesus and not following the world. And I think in my time as being a believer, that the world tends to almost overlay, and then it's deciding whether you're going to follow him or follow the world, basically. And there's a lot of traps along that path. But a disciple is someone who just follows Jesus. It's not the religion of Christianity per se, but being in relationship, a day in, day out, you know, like picking up your cross and following him, prayer, being able to be delivered from the sins that plague your life. Those things can take years for some people.
24: Have you received any personal either persecution or just really tough times from either other Christians or people who were atheists or agnostics of another religion, Jeff? Have you dealt with any of that personally?
1: Oh, certainly. I think anytime you approached a stranger, or you even someone that you may know, and your faith can be really offensive to someone who doesn't understand the gospel, nor what Jesus came to do. In my time, in various ministries over the years, I've run into, when I stand up for what Jesus would do, you get, you know, persecuted, murdered with words, talked about, isolated, you know, and, you know, those things can be really impactful to a young believer and someone who's trying to follow Christ. And do it wholeheartedly.
24: Well, yeah, so it seems like you've been through some tough times. I remember, Jeff, when I first became a Christian, and I was concerned, of course, you know, what are people going to think of this? And I remember one night we had a few friends out, and we were over in Raleigh. And, you know, they started talking about Christianity. They started making fun of it. And I felt like this was my time to stand up and say something. And I said, well, I'm a Christian. And I remember they almost died laughing. And I remember after it was done, I said, that's it? That's it? Is that it? Yeah. But, you know, here's the other thing, Jeff. Let me ask you this. Despite the persecution, despite being made fun of, or despite the problems that it may have caused you in your own life of following Jesus, why do you follow Jesus anyways?
1: Because that's all there is. I mean, if you spend enough time in his word, you spend enough time in prayer and you go through enough situations in life, you recognize his handprint on your life. And that day in, day out, like this, that's all there is. When bad things happen, yeah, you might can struggle it out for a little while, but ultimately it's surrender and knowing that that's all there is Christ. So for me, it has everything to do with my relationship with him, but also seeing his handiwork in my surroundings, which keeps me focused on the per se, the

0: situation. I'm sorry to hear that about your wife and your job. But hey, I'm going to count it all joy.
1: Amen.
0: That's what the Bible says. Amen. And I'm really proud of you, sir. I want you to know that here in Dayton, Ohio, I'm very proud of you, sir. What have I lost, Busman? That's what you would ask, Michael.
1: Yes, sir.
0: Well, this is what I've lost. This is what I have lost, sir. I have lost privileges from all Six Flags amusement parks because I shared the gospel and was kicked out. That cost me over $400 and chances to spend time with friends and family. I grew up at our local theme park here in Cincinnati, Ohio. It's called Kings Island. So if anybody's listening, just know that your brother Busman was kicked out of there for sharing the gospel. And then also, let's see, what else have I lost? I've lost my job because I was sharing Christ with customers, and one of the salesmen got pretty twerked at it and filed a complaint, and it went up to the let's see, what else?
1: Well, Buxman, I want you to hold that thought because we're going to a break. But if you'll stay with us over the break, I want to hear 866-34-TRUTH, 866-348-7884. We will be right back with Buxman. What has following Jesus cost you? We want your calls. We'll be right back with Buxman.
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1: We are back. This is Michael Zwick, 866-34-TRUTH, 866-348-7884. And before the break, Buxman was telling us that he had actually been kicked out of Six Flags Amusement Park. He said that somebody complained on him at his job because he was sharing Jesus on his job. And you said there was something else, Buxman?
0: Oh, yeah, Michael. During the break, I thought of many more, but I'll only give you a handful if you don't mind me listing them.
1: Sure.
0: And I'll end with the most painful. But another one was, I have been caught probably 13 times. I think I'm up

0: to 13 times. I've had the police called on me for sharing the gospel, mainly to 30 and younger women. Their ages are about 30 and younger. I've just been kind of keeping data analysis on this, Michael, that when I share the gospel, I share it with everybody, everywhere, wherever I am. I mean, we talked about it yesterday with Robbie Dillmore on the program. We've got to get the gospel out. And the cross, before I go into the rest of my list, Michael, the cross is that. The cross is getting in trouble for being Jesus in your community. Getting in trouble. And that can take all kinds of forms, ladies and gentlemen. So, Michael, so what happened, I went to my kids' school board meeting, and I was wearing Jesus Saves very boldly on my beanie. And I was talking about how they're not allowed to do this and that in the schools. And next thing I know, I'm getting a letter from the superintendent, who was very Marxist. And she said, you frightened us, Busman. And now that we're concerned about you, we will assign a police officer when you're on the premise, or you have to show up here with a police escort. Mm. And I talked to Loving. I quoted the Bible. So I've been to several school board meetings as well. But the most painful, Michael, is my daughter. You know how the Bible said, you quoted it in your opening remarks.
1: I did.
0: That you have to love him more than you do your own daughter. So I've been estranged from my only daughter. I've got two children. And my only daughter, indoctrinated by the schools, which is why I was at the school board meetings, being Jesus on behalf of the rest of humanity at that school system, and getting order back. She says, Dad, she texts me. She says, Dad, I don't want anything to do with you because of your politics and, watch this, your religion. So I haven't talked to my daughter in over 4 years. And I got a word from her grandfather, my now ex-father-in-law. I call him my father in grace. When your in-laws still love you after the divorce, you call them your parents in grace, your mother-in-law.
1: There you go.
0: Grace,
1: there you go.
0: Mother-in-law, father-in-law in grace. Yeah, so I still have good relationship with my father in grace. Anyway, he says, I just want to let you know that your daughter said the other day that if you was to give up on being so religious all the time, that she'd consider, you know, wanting to see you, you know, maybe have dinner with you. And I told him, I said, Fred, I can't do that. And I cried the rest of the night. So this is real cross carrying, folks. And you asked in the beginning remarks, well, why do you keep doing it?
2: That's right.
0: Well, I have to quote my brother Peter, Michael, to whom shall I go? He has the very words of life. He's the one that's sustaining me. Not these people who hate me because I'm a Christian, a true, ardent, biblical, literate Christian, not a churchgoer. Yeah. By the way, I get in trouble by church people all the time.
1: Oh, tell me about it. Tell me about it. I know.
0: Michael, I'll listen to you. I've had the mic for a while. Go ahead, brother. I'd love to hear it.
1: No. Well, you know,
0: I'm like, why are these people like this to a fellow believer? And the reason is because I discipline myself to walk as Christ walked.
2: That's right.
0: And these people in churches, they don't like that too much. Go ahead, Michael. I appreciate the time.
1: Yeah, yeah. 2 Timothy 3:12 says, yea, and all who will live a godly life in Christ Jesus will suffer persecution. You know, Hebrews 11. Are you familiar with Hebrews 11, Buxman?
0: Very much. It's the hall of fame. Yeah, of those in the faith. Yeah.
1: Well, and I'm pulling it up, but I'm sure you remember some of the stuff that they had to go through.
0: Oh, yeah, getting sawed into, living in goat skins and hiding. And I'm telling you, Michael, I sense that in some metaphor way, I have to hide so that, you know, people won't, you know, throw a rock at you or try to hang you on a cross. But yes, I'm very familiar with Hebrews 11.
1: Yeah, and in Hebrews 11:13, it says, these all died in faith, not having received the promises, but having seen them afar off and were persuaded of them, embraced them and confessed that they were strangers and pilgrims on the earth. For they that say such things declare plainly that they seek a country. And truly, if they had been mindful of that country from where they came out, they might have had an opportunity to have returned. That reminds me of what your daughter just said. She said, Dad, if you give up this Jesus stuff, I will consider having dinner with you. And you said, I can't do it.
0: I couldn't do it, Michael.
1: And one of the reasons is, and I don't think we, honestly, I don't think we talk about this enough, but is heaven, is the afterlife. I think so many churches and so many different places that you look at, they're constantly focused on the here and now. If you follow Jesus, he is going to make your life so much better. I mean, you're going to be rich. You're going to have all these friends. You know, there's all these good things that are going to happen to you. And let me tell you that following Jesus, I have the peace that surpasses all understanding. When I have tough time.
0: Hallelujah.
1: Yeah, man. When I follow Jesus, I know that I'm going to be with him forever. I know that this world is not my home. I know that this is not the end. And one of the ways that I know that is sometimes I have to look at this, Buxman. And if you're listening right now, sometimes I have to look at Revelation chapter 21. And he says, and I saw a new heaven and a new earth, for the first heaven and the first earth were passed away and there was no more sea. And he said, and I, John, saw the holy city, the new Jerusalem, coming down from God out of heaven, prepared as a bride adorned for her husband. And I heard a great voice out of heaven saying, behold, the tabernacle of God is with men, and he will dwell with them, and they shall be his people, and God himself shall be with them and be their God. And here it is, that whether it's the tough time that you're going with right now with your daughter, or, you know, somebody's being persecuted in another country, or something's happening right here. Here it is in verse 4 of Revelation 21. And God shall wipe away all tears from their eyes, and there shall be no more death, neither sorrow nor crying, neither shall there be any more pain, for the former things are passed away. And one of my favorite C.S. Lewis quotes was this. And he said something like this. He said that, you know, you always hear about how, you know, that Christians are so heavenly minded that they're no earthly good. But what he said was this. He said, the Christians who were the most focused on heaven over the years, whether it was the early apostles, the disciples of Jesus who were willing to be martyred for their faith, whether it was the William Wilberforce over in England, or the Christians in America who helped overturn slavery, or whether it was the Christians.
0: Carey.
1: I'm sorry?
0: William Carey did the same thing along with Wilberforce. William Carey. I visited his gravesite, actually. Yeah, William Carey over in Great Britain did the same thing.
1: They did?
0: Keep teaching.
1: Yeah, and he said this. He said, it's over the years, he said, it's the Christians who have been the most focused on heaven who have done the most for this world. He said, it's the Christians who have been the least focused on heaven and the most focused on this world who have done the least for this world. And he said this. He said, focus on heaven and many times you get earth thrown in. Focused on earth and many times you get neither. And so I'm sure you see this, and, you know, you were talking about what causes you to do it, or what makes you do it. I can tell you one thing that makes me do it, Buxman. We go out many Saturday mornings out to the Walmart, close by and locally, and we go and pray, and we preach to people, and we share the gospel and give out tracts. And I was actually kicked out of a Walmart over in Burlington, North Carolina last Saturday. And instead of arguing, I went right up the street, and I went right up the street, and I shared the gospel to somebody at the food line, the local food line, and that guy got saved. If I hadn't have been kicked out of the Walmart, the other guy never would have gotten saved. So Romans 8:28 is true, and we know that all things work together for good to those who love God and for them who are called according to his purpose. Buxman, thank you for the call. We will be right back after the break. 866-34-TRUTH.
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8: Hi, I'm Johnny Erickson Tata. Jordan had waited a long time to be baptized. Well, as long as his 8 years could contain. The pastor stood behind him in the baptismal, his hands resting on Jordan's shoulders, explaining to the congregation what Jordan was about to do. All the while, the boy was fidgeting. The moment had come and he could barely contain his excitement. The pastor began, "I baptize you in the name of the Father and the Son and the..." But right then, Jordan could wait no longer. He plunged himself beneath the water, and the church burst into laughter. When Jordan came up out of the water, he was smiling and lifting his arms in celebration. That little boy reminds me of Acts chapter 22, verse 16, where it says, "What are you waiting for? Get up and be baptized." Have you identified with Christ in baptism? I hope so. And if not, what are you waiting for?
1: All right, guys, what has following Jesus cost you? You know, I was thinking about this over the break, and I was reminded of a story of Boko Haram when they had taken over 200 Christian girls, and they gave them the choice. They said, "You can either die for your faith, or you can convert to Islam, and we'll give you a husband and this and that and the other." And many of them converted. Many of the young girls converted, but there was one girl. Her name was Monica. She was 14 years old, and she said, "I will not convert. I am going to stay with my Christian faith because that's what I believe in." And so they said, "Okay, if that's what you want to do, that's your choice." They buried her in sand up to her head and they stoned her to death. And so it's interesting. They asked her father afterwards what he thought about his daughter, Monica, not converting to Islam. And, you know, he said he was very upset. First of all, he said, but then he said this, he said, "I was told that my daughter refused to change her religion." He said, "I was told that they dug a hole and buried her from the neck and stoned her to death." The pastor says, "To die for the sake of Christ, that's the happiest thing for me. I'm grateful that she didn't change her religion. She trusted in God." His wife, identified only as Marta, adds, "I believe she died with dignity. Monica is now in heaven because she refused to convert." And it reminded me that us as Christians, we have a hope of heaven. We have a hope of eternal life. And yes, it's tough sometimes when somebody dies, but we don't grieve the same way as the world grieves. And we've got a Rick Pearson out of Canada. Are you there, Rick?
9: Yes, Mike. How are you?
1: Doing well. And you're from Prophecy USA. And Rick, you've got a new app. Is that right?
9: I have a brand new app. It has all 140 TV shows and 340 podcasts on it. and it has 53 biblical descriptions of why America is in the Bible.
1: Yeah, let me ask you this, Rick. Have you counted the cost of following Jesus?
9: Yes, and you know, it really hasn't cost me anything because the advantages far outweigh the non-advantages. I find following Christ, I made a statement once that I'd rather be in the storm in a boat with Jesus than laying on the beach with Satan. And to follow God is, to me, the only way you can go, because when you follow God, he's with you. When you go against God, you're all by yourself. So I would recommend whatever cost it might cost you, it's really not a cost at all. Like that young girl, Monica, that gave her life. I mean, she'll spend eternity rejoicing for that decision.
1: Amen. And I was going to ask you this. Did you hear the call from Buxman earlier?
9: No, I did not.
1: So Buxman shared a story. He shared about how he was kicked out of Six Flags Park. He was fired from a job. There were some other things that happened. He said, but the most difficult thing that he's ever dealt with, and by the way, this is in Dayton, Ohio. He's not out of Nigeria. He's not out of China or anything like that. He said, but his daughter, whom he loves very much, 4 years ago said because of his religion, because of his Christian faith, and because of his conservative politics, I'm assuming, she said that she would no longer talk to him. But recently, she heard through the grapevine from her father, from her ex-father-in-law, I guess it was. He said that his daughter told him that, hey, if you stop talking about this Jesus stuff, she said that she would consider having dinner with him again. And he said, I can't do that.
9: Oh, my goodness. That's a big price to pay. That's a big price to pay. But, you know, sometimes, Mike, it's not what you say, it's how you say it.
1: Mm-hmm.
9: And I think most people want to see the love of Jesus than hear the love of Jesus. So sometimes you just, you know, the Bible says don't throw your pearls before swine. Sometimes I think God wants you to just love the hell out of people and let them see Jesus. And a friend of mine said, if somebody sees Jesus, usually they want him.
1: Mm.
9: So sometimes I think we have to use wisdom in how we share Jesus. But walking with Jesus and loving on people, I've never yet had a person with cancer refuse the opportunity for me to pray for them. When people are hurting, they usually will seek Jesus. But when they're not hurting, they don't want to hear about him because it's too inconvenient. But, you know, when people don't want to hear about Jesus, sometimes maybe the wise thing is just show them what Jesus was like and just love them. Even in spite of their difficulties, just love them.
1: Just love them where they are. And let me ask you this. What has following Jesus, Rick, what has it cost you?
9: Well, when I think of the cost, Mike, I got saved when I was 7 years old. And let me share with some of the people out there. I was raised in a Baptist church. You don't drink, don't smoke, don't swear, you don't chew. And my friends were all smoking drugs. They were getting drunk partying. And I was always the straight guy. Now I'm 72 years old, and half of those people have died. Some of them are in senior citizens' homes right now, and they've smoked drugs all their life. The price you pay for not following Jesus is far beyond the price you pay for following Jesus. And I believe in the fact that Jesus came that we might have life and have it more abundantly, but the devil comes to kill, steal, and destroy. The price that I've paid to follow Jesus has paid me back in great dividends. With peace in my heart, I've never had to deal with drugs. I've never had to deal with alcohol. I've never got a speeding ticket for drunk driving. I personally, my following Jesus has never been a detriment in my life. It's, I've always looked back and looked at all the things I avoided because he puts a hedge of protection around you. Now, that doesn't mean everybody will like you, and you may lose some friends, but those kind of friends you don't need.
1: I knew somebody, Rick, and they used to say this. They would say, with friends like that, who needs enemies?
9: Exactly.
1: But I do want to say this, because you've mentioned this to me before. You're a public figure. I mean, you know, you're on over, you know, well over 100, maybe 200 television stations each week. And you got a revelation directly from the Lord about America being Mystery Babylon. But you said you've really had some people come against you. Is that right?
9: Yes, I've had Christian people who do not believe that America's in the Bible, and many of them are very large leaders, have very large churches, and they've been taught at seminary that America is nowhere to be found in Scripture. And I had a revelation when I was 32 years old, and I believe God showed me through Revelation that America was in the Bible in Revelation 17 and 18 and Isaiah 47 and Jeremiah 50:51. And I found that there's 53 biblical descriptions of a latter-day nation called Babylon, and America has met every description. Well, a lot of those people have rejected my interpretation, but they're not rejecting me per se. They're just rejecting the verses in Scripture that were given by the ancient prophets. So when Jesus showed up, guess what happened? The uber religious people who interpreted Scripture wrong rejected the author when he was walking right in front of them. So if Jesus was rejected because of his interpretation and his fulfillment of the word, he said, you're going to be rejected too. Now, you still love those people, and maybe it hurts a bit, but you know, theology is theology, and there's 32,000 denominations, and guess what? They're all divided because of interpretation of Scripture. But as long as your heart is going after Jesus, your head cannot understand everything, but as long as your heart is right, that's where God will judge you. And doing unto others is the litmus test. If you're doing unto others as you would have them do unto you, then you're walking right with Jesus. So these folks who reject my message, it's okay. They're entitled to their opinion, but you have to preach what you feel God has shown you. And the Bible says we will answer for every word that comes out of our mouth. And our protocol at Prophecy USA is if the Bible doesn't say it, neither will I. Well, everything that I'm teaching, I can find it in Scripture. Some of the people that are coming against us, I can't find one word in Scripture what they're talking about. And neither can they.
1: Yeah.
9: But God bless them anyway. They're entitled to their opinion, and that's what makes the world go round, is a difference of opinions, you know.
1: Yeah,
9: supposed to hate them. We're not supposed to hate them. Mm-hmm. It is a little hard being rejected.
1: Yeah.
9: But if you want to be like Jesus, you better get used to it, because the vast majority of people rejected Jesus.
1: They did. And, you know, one of the things that people like to talk about is they say, hey, I want to get revenge, or, you know, well, somebody did this to me. Somebody did this to me. I want to get them back. But when I read the words of Jesus, he says, you've been told that it says to love your friends and hate your enemies. He says, but anybody can do that. He said, if you love those who persecute you, if you love those who hate you, he said, what you're doing is you're putting burning coals on their head, Rick. And I heard a story about a guy, actually watched a video. So this was a real video, a real guy who was almost beaten to death within an inch of his life by these three Muslims or whatever. And they found one of them and they said, we're ready to put them into jail. You just have to give us the okay. And the Christian guy said, no, I don't want you to do this. He said, I want to forgive this man. And that man whom he forgave ended up becoming a Christian. And I think what the world can't stand is an unbelieving world finds unbelievable when Christians show them the love of Christ. And many times, not always, but many times they say, hey, I want the Jesus that you've got, Rick.
9: Exactly. And you know, Matthew 5:11 says, blessed are ye when men shall revile you and persecute you and shall say all manner of evil against you falsely for my sake. Rejoice and be exceedingly glad, for great is your reward in heaven. For so persecuted they the prophets which were before you. So a little bit of persecution, actually, you know, if you bless those people that are persecuting you, you are actually gaining riches and treasure in heaven. So that's part of the test of walking with Christ. You're going to get a little bit of persecution, but bless those who persecute you, and you are storing up riches in heaven.
1: That's right. 866-34-TRUTH. Rick, we'll be right back with Rick Pearson.
10: This is Carter Conlon. Psalm 119, verse 126. It is time for you to act, O Lord, for they have regarded your law as void. We're not aware sometimes of how many people are crying out for mercy in this generation. There's a multitude now hoping for a better day. That's why my prayer now is, God, it's time for you to act. It's time for you to show your power again to another generation. We don't have to settle for anything less than you stretching out your hand and doing what you've always done throughout history. There are wounded hearts that need to be healed and captives that need to be set free. Today, let your heart become aligned with the heart of God and ask Him to move in your generation once again. Let His hands be your hands, His voice be your voice, His heart become your heart. Ask God to begin to do miracles through your life. Talk to Him about it. It's time to pray.
11: This is John MacArthur. Join me for today's Portraits of Grace. The Apostle Paul pled with believers to present their bodies to God as living and holy sacrifices. But the problem with living sacrifices is that they tend to crawl off the altar. Sacrificial living is difficult because it demands spiritual discipline and death to self and constant dependence on God. Before you were saved, you had neither the desire nor the ability to make such a sacrifice. But as a new creation in Christ, you can stop presenting the members of your body to sin as servants of unrighteousness and start presenting them as instruments of righteousness to God. As a holy priest, may your priestly work begin with presenting yourself as a living and holy sacrifice. This is John MacArthur.
12: I also think it helps us as parents to not wrongly miss what they're actually feeling.
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12: And I think that comes up in all ages of kids, where you might see what you think is anger, and it comes out as anger, but there's actually something deeper. And this is the same for adults, right? Mm-hmm. I might express what I'm feeling in anger, but what I'm really feeling is I'm afraid in that moment, or I'm unsure. And that's especially true for kids. If they don't know what's happening, if they don't understand what they're doing or what's going to go on next, or, you know, whatever's going on, if they're confused, oftentimes it comes out in resistance.
13: Hear more from Eliza at familyminute.org.

0: All right, guys, this is Michael Zwick, 866-34-TRUTH, 866-348-7884. We've got Rick Pearson on the line from Prophecy USA. And Rick, I was looking at this right here. It's Matthew chapter 5, and it starts in verse 43. He says, this is Jesus. He says, you have heard that it has been said, love your neighbor and hate your enemy. He said, but I say unto you, love your enemies, bless them that curse you, and do good to them that hate you, and pray for them which despitefully use you and persecute you, that you may be the children of your Father which is in heaven. For he makes his sun to rise on the evil and on the good, and he sends rain on the just and on the unjust alike. And I like what he says here, Rick. He says, for if you love those who love you, what reward do you have in heaven? Do not even the publicans or the tax collectors do the same? And if you salute your brethren only, what do you more than the others? Do not even the publicans do so? And he says, be ye therefore perfect, even as your Father, which is in heaven, is perfect. And I was thinking about that. I was reminded of another story that I heard from Pastor Chip Ingram about a young lady. She was probably 12 to 14 years old, and she was a Christian, but she was living in a Muslim country, and she had some neighbors that she was friends with. And all of a sudden, her neighbors found out that there were some radicalized Muslims who were coming in, and they were going to kill all the Christians. And they said this, they said, look, they said, this is what we'll do. We're going to get some Muslim clothes for you, and we're going to dress you up. And when we dress you up, they're not going to kill you when they come through. And this young girl was just about to do it. And she remembered the words of Jesus where he said this. He said, if you are ashamed of me in front of other men, he said that I will be ashamed of you in front of my Father who is in heaven. But if you're not ashamed of me in front of other men, then I will not be ashamed of my Father in heaven. And she says, I'm not going to do it. And they came around and they killed her. Following Jesus, Rick, will cost you something. Mm-hmm. But the benefits are out of this world.
1: The benefits are out of this world. And, you know, Apostle Paul, it says that the disciples overcame by the blood of the Lamb and the word of their testimony, but every apostle except one was martyred. And Paul was martyred and had his head cut off, and yet they were the leaders of the Christian faith. And what an example that young girl gave for us today, that she would not bow to Islam. You know, Mike, we're heading in towards something that's called the tribulation period, and we're praying that there's a pre-tribulation rapture. But according to Scripture, there's a lot of people that aren't going to make it. And I think in the tribulation period, there's going to be a lot of heads cut off. There's going to be a lot of testing. So I think what you want to do is walk in your spirit on this side of the rapture, and maybe you'll get out of the difficulties on the other side of the rapture. But I'd rather pass the test now on a day-to-day basis. And you have to stay in your spirit and cast down all those fleshly emotions of anger and anxiety and worry. And the Bible says, I will keep you in perfect peace whose mind is stayed on me.
0: I think that's really good. And you know, it's funny. I love it when the Bible teaches us something, but many times, especially in recent years, Rick, the world, the secular world is catching up with the Bible, and they've given studies like, hey, fasting from food is actually really good for you. We're like, you could have just read the Bible. Or they say things like, hey, not holding a grudge, Rick, against somebody is actually really good for your health. But Rick, these people could have saved themselves a lot of time and just read the Bible.
1: That's true. And the spiritual precepts in the Bible are not to make it hard. They're for our benefit. They're literally for our benefit. You know, when that servant in Matthew 18 would not forgive the other servant his debt, it says the Lord was wrath with him and delivered him to the tormentors till he should pay all that was due unto him. So likewise shall my heavenly Father do once also unto you, if you from your hearts forgive not everyone his brother their trespasses. We have to walk in instant forgiveness. And you know, Mike, that's a very, very hard thing to do in our world today, not to be offended by different people who have different ideas, especially when you see the radical woke concept. When people can't even answer, what is a woman? And then they blow up at you and they call you names because you even asked them the question. This is how far we are now in America in the spiritual warfare. We're getting very close to that time where the rapture will take place and God will hand the planet over to a society that's like in Romans 1, you know, that's just full of reprobate thinking. They good becomes evil and evil becomes good. Well, when those evil people come against you, if you want to stay on the good side of God, you instantly forgive them, realizing that they don't know any better because the darkness has overcome them.
0: And you know what happened, Rick, in Matthew chapter 7, what you're talking about, you know what it is? It's the narrow road. It's the narrow road. In Matthew chapter 7 and in verse 13 through 14, Jesus said this. He said, enter through the narrow gate, for wide is the gate and broad is the road that leads to destruction, and many enter it. But small is the gate and narrow the road that leads to life, and only a few find it. Only a few find it. I remember you told me years ago that you were talking to Oral Roberts, and you were talking about how many people he thinks are going to get into heaven. He didn't think it was going to be a whole lot. Is that right?
1: No, we were talking about the rapture.
0: Okay.
1: And we were saying, how many Christians do you think would be raptured if the rapture took place? A friend of mine asked him that. And he said, you know, maybe 5 or 10% of the Christians. And because most Christians don't walk, they don't go into that narrow way. They accept Jesus as their savior for fire insurance. But how many are walking and seeking him as Lord of every area of their life? And that takes a lifetime of sanctification, of learning through your mistakes, instant forgiveness. I just had a falling away with a very close friend the other day. And the first thing I did was I sent him a letter and I said, you know what? I apologize for saying what I just said. I shouldn't have said that. And I asked him to forgive me. And instant forgiveness, instant repentance. And you know, Mike, we've all said things we wished we hadn't said, because in our hearts are evil. And when you get angry, when you get mad, some of that stuff in your evil heart comes out of your mouth. And you got to be quick to ask for forgiveness. But when somebody else says something to you, you have to be quick to forgive them. And that's walking in your spirit. And that is to walk like Jesus walked is the highest standard of living anyone can live in. It's a very high standard, but it's possible when we constantly keep our mind on Christ and walking in the Spirit.
0: Yeah, that's right, Rick. And when I hear you saying that, I've gotten to know you for a while now. And yes, you've had some people come against you. Rick, you've had some tough times. You went through a divorce, as did I, and you shared that story, this, that, and the other. But at the end of the day, when I talk to you, Rick, I hear in your voice, and I've gotten to know you, and you have a sense of peace. And I wonder if maybe some of that peace comes from the fact that you're not going to hold a grudge against those people who have done you wrong. You're going to forgive them.
1: Well, you know what? I've learned that's the easiest way to walk.
0: Amen.
1: It's the easiest. Like, is it hard to walk with Jesus? No, if you obey. As soon as you forgive somebody, and all of a sudden the tension leaves. Lord, I give this unto you. I give this person unto you. What that person said, I don't receive it. I give it unto you, and I forgive them. And all of a sudden, the anger, the anxiety, the frustration, that whole emotional attack, that uptightness, it just leaves you.
0: That's right.
1: It's gone. And that's walking in the Spirit. Instant forgiveness. And then instant confession when you open your mouth and put your foot in it, or you say something you shouldn't have said, and you got to say, oh, Lord, I shouldn't have said that. I'm sorry. I'm sorry. You know, that was something that came out of me, and I should not have said that. As soon as you do that, you can walk in instant forgiveness because the blood covers it, and your sins are forgiven, and you're not walking in fear and anxiety. You're walking in love and joy, peace, and in the fruits of the Holy Spirit. And, you know, Mike, that's the way I want to walk every day.
0: That's the way.
1: I want that peace. I want God's peace in my life.
0: But I do too. And we say, oh, it's tough living the Christian life. But the Bible says it's not the Christian life that's tough. The Bible says in Proverbs 13:15, it says, but the way of the transgressor is hard. The way of the sinner is hard.
1: Yes.
0: That's the tough life. That's the tough life. Yes, we go through tough times, but the way of the sinner is hard. And Jesus loves you. If you're listening to this today, my show, If Not For God with Mike Zwick, I'll be on tomorrow at 12 o'clock noon. I want to thank you guys for listening. And Rick, if they want to listen to you, they can subscribe to your YouTube channel, Prophecy USA, Richard Pearson, and you've got a new book.
1: Got a new book called America's Josiah Moment. 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It's all for free, Mike.
0: Thanks for coming on, guys, and have a blessed weekend. Jesus loves you, and he's coming back soon.
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6: For American Family News, I'm Chris Woodward. Federal investigators are trying to determine what caused an Amazon cargo jet to barrel off a runway at Miami International Airport. At least five people were killed, five injured. The aircraft overran the runway Sunday after arriving from Puerto Rico. It plowed across a road used by warehouse workers and other businesses that surround the airport. A Canadian conservative advocate says he is not optimistic about the relationship between his prime minister and President Donald Trump getting any better. AFN's Chad Groening has more.
7: The relationship between the United States and our northern neighbor continues to be tumultuous. President Trump's top trade advisor, U.S. Trade Representative Jamieson Greer, told the Fox News Channel last week that Canada walked away from the, quote, best deal in the world after that nation declined to finalize a trade agreement with the U.S. 2 weeks ago. Ryan Rushfeldt is a former executive director of Canada Family Action. He doesn't see relations getting any better as long as Trump and Mark Carney remain in charge.
8: I think at the government level, it is going to take new people because I think that the president and the prime minister are both so egotistical and misguided on some issues. Unfortunately, we've got two leaders who can't seem to get down to our level to deal with it like decent human beings.
7: Rushfeldt doesn't see so much of a rift between ordinary Americans and Canadians.
8: The people, I think, already both down there and up here from what I'm reading and what I'm hearing and seeing, even from people that I talk to. There is not much of a rift between Americans and Canadians at my level. I know our tourism is way down into the U.S., and we've got people saying, well, we're not buying any U.S. goods, and we're never going to travel to the U.S. There's a few of those, just as there's people now in the U.S. saying they don't want anything to do with us. But the great majority of Canadians and Americans have so many similarities that I think if it was left to the people, this would be settled within a day.
7: I'm Chad Groening.
6: Gas prices in the U.S. have hit a record high for Labor Day weekend, averaging $4.14 per gallon. That's nearly a dollar more than last year and surpasses the previous record of $3.82 a gallon from 2012. Prices surged after the U.S. and Israel attacked Iran in February, affecting crude oil traffic through the Strait of Hormuz. Diesel prices are at their own all-time record of $5.85 per gallon. Tesla's new driverless taxi hits the Texas streets just as federal regulators say the new cab may not follow rules. Here's Fox's Evan Brown.
9: The new Tesla Cybercab, a two-seater with no driver controls, is now running in Austin, Texas. But the lack of a steering wheel or foot pedals or rear or side view mirrors is causing the U.S. government to tap the brakes. The National Highway Transportation Safety Administration is now investigating whether the Cybercabs comply with standards set for automobiles. Tesla says they use the agency's self-certification and that Cybercabs are in compliance. The agency says they plan to audit that certification data.
6: More than 100 cats and kittens were seized from a single home in Tacoma. Jennifer Dowling has the story.
10: Tacoma police say the officers were first called to the home on September 1st for a welfare check at around 1:30 because a person was seen lying down on the property. Patrol determined that person was fine and was able to be on the property. But when officers knocked on the door to confirm that, while talking to the occupant, they noted an overwhelming smell of ammonia in the house, and they could see 30-plus cats and could also tell cats were on a second story. Knowing there were beyond the six cats allowed in Tacoma, the occupant surrendered 16 to animal control and then told officers that's all they had. Police say officers went back with a warrant and took in 85 more cats and kittens. Many had hair loss, scabbing, fleas, and respiratory issues. Reporting from Tacoma, Jennifer Dowling, Fox News.
6: In final news, Spider-Man Brand New Day remained the number one movie in theaters over the weekend, becoming just the second film this decade to top the box office for six straight weeks. Universal Pictures' The Odyssey remained in second place over the weekend. Both blockbusters helped lead Hollywood to its best summer since before the pandemic. Find more news on AFN.net.
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12: When the God of the universe created the world, he didn't snap his fingers or wink his eye. The Lord spoke, and God said, "Let there be light." Because we believe we speak about the happenings in this world, mindful of our true home, which is with Jesus Christ in the new heaven and the new earth. I'm Todd Herman. Welcome to A Disciple's View. Just a quick note of thanks from Tim Todd, who joined us yesterday, the Truth for Youth campaign. We're off to a good start. We want to triple this. We had a fun conversation. He is a seditious smuggler of God's word to the schools, the government schools in America, by giving any teen who promises to give these Bibles to another teen, they'll get the Bibles for free. And Tim does this as a ministry. This is not anything like a money-making affair. So it's tfy.org. If you want to join this, we'll talk more about this later. Tfy.org. We'll give you the phone number later, too, because it's, if you didn't hear the interview with Tim, it's a fun guy. And he's a guy who is actually handing out Bibles in Russia and came home and someone said, "What are you doing here?" "Oh, we're not allowed to do this in the government schools. We can hand them out in Russia as textbooks." But they figured this out, kid to kid. So the first part of the Bible is a graphic novel just to grab kids, talking about today's issues, you know, same-sex attraction, the lies of transgenderism, cutting, self-harm, pornography, the tough issues. And then it's the New Testament. So again, it's tfy.org. We'll talk more about this. May I beg your indulgence for a moment? I can still smell the fires from Washington State, specifically probably the Old Trails fire.
13: there are 6,000 structures gone. 6,000 structures gone. And God knows how many of those are homes. And I know a couple who lost their home. Not well, but I know them. And I learned last night that I know another couple who lost their home. I was just reading a headline someone posted on Facebook. This is the largest natural disaster in the history of the Spokane area. Natural. We don't manage forests. Washington State refuses to manage forests. Literally refuses. They will not let small fires start, which is God's forest management. Lightning comes, it starts small fires. This happens on a regular basis. It does away with the dry tinder. So you don't have this buildup of all these dried trees and fallen down. So that's God's plan. In the separate country of Washington State, they don't allow that. They will put out those lightning fires immediately. They don't allow logging. Many of these lands. That's evil. Cutting down trees is evil. We need to use renewable resources like windmills, which are, well, not renewable. Wind is, but the windmills aren't. The half-life of a windmill in a landfill is thousands of years. They can't be made without diesel power. They can't be maintained without diesel generators. So yeah, but cutting down trees, no, that's evil. Thinning the forest. Oh, God forbid. You might kill a speckled horned toad or a field mouse if you went and thinned the forest. What are you, a racist? So they refuse to manage the forests. Oh, natural. Oh, well, here's this. There's a man named Aaron Farinacci. He's been arrested as the prime suspect for starting what became the Old Trails fire. People had been reporting seeing a man walking along an area where these fires were believed to have begun, periodically stopping and bending over. And police arrested him and interviewed him and then, I think, monitored him as they investigated. They've come back and arrested him as the prime suspect in this. Here's a little bit about his background. He was arrested and charged with murdering his own father because Aaron didn't want to do the dishes. So to not have to do the dishes, apparently he murdered his dad. According to media reports, his lawyers asked for a mental health examination after he shot and killed his dad. He was originally charged with murder in the first, but pled to reduced charge of manslaughter, served less than 10 years, and his court records were sealed while he was in prison. And he was living in Spokane, Washington, which has horribly cold winters, with snow and rain and sleet, instead of Arizona, where that doesn't happen. If you were going to live on the streets, wouldn't you choose a place that's warm? Where you're not going to freeze to death? No, he chose Washington. Why? Because many people do. Why? Well, fentanyl is decriminalized. Meth is decriminalized. Cocaine is decriminalized. Sex trafficking is decriminalized. Vandalism is decriminalized. Shoplifting is decriminalized. Squatting on another person's property is decriminalized. Breaking into a house and establishing yourself in a bedroom and deciding to stay there is decriminalized. In the separate country of Washington in Seattle, if you're arrested on a violent offense, you can plead black. You heard me correctly. You could walk in and your defense attorney or yourself can say, well, I am black, so that's an extenuating circumstance. I'm a marginalized person. And because of the Supreme Court, judges get to take that into account. Well, you're right. I would charge you with murder, but you are black. It happens that Aaron is not black. He's white. But he can plead sad. He can plead depression. He can plead drug abuse. And all of these aspects are things that a judge can take into account. This is a natural disaster? I hope this reminds you of the Palisades fire in California that was human set by a guy who was a climate fanatic whose girlfriend broke up with him. And apparently as a, I don't know, trauma response, he said, you know, I'll win her back. I'll burn down houses. Now, those are all factual statements. There's also the factual statements that a few years ago, when there were a lot of these fires, a lot of us were saying, wow, these are awfully suspicious. They seem to be starting along the freeways here, the highways through Northern California and Southern Oregon, and they seem to be starting at a pretty regular clip between them along the lines of a freeway. It's almost like they start every 2.5 to 3 miles right along the freeway, right next to the freeway, like someone was stopping and starting the fires. That's so strange. And then we found out that, yeah, there were some people who did that, just helping climate change along. There's no focus on this. The media has this thing, the Mockingbird media, that if it's a white person,

0: people hoping to advance the narrative of climate change, because the Mockingbird media would rather have it just be climate change. And that's what they do. They're advocates for points of view. For instance, there's a ton of soft peddling that's gone on in light of a guy who committed arson against the human race, Tony Fauci. Well, it would be more correct to say he committed arson against the healthcare system, against the trust in doctors, against the very phrase public health. He committed arson against medical ethics, professional ethics, government ethics, arson against the truth. And in my judgment, he committed mass murder, or let's say negligent homicide, except he's not negligent. It's not negligent homicide. He wasn't negligent. He knew what he was doing. So there's a lot of soft peddling from the Mockingbird media. George Stephanopoulos on ABC rushed in to sort of kind of soft-handedly defend Anthony Fauci.
1: And Jay, a sign of the times, that Dr. Fauci hearing yesterday, about as partisan as it gets.
2: It was. And now, after that hearing, the chair of that committee, Senator Rand Paul of Kentucky, says he wants to move to hold Dr. Fauci in contempt of Congress after Fauci pled the fifth more than 100 times in that fiery hearing yesterday. Fauci said he did so as a way of protecting himself because he accused Paul of having, in his words, a, quote, unhinged obsession with putting him in prison. Paul has said that because Fauci has this preemptive pardon from President Biden that covers Fauci's time in government, he may not be allowed to exercise his constitutional right to plead the fifth. But Paul acknowledged to me that's an untested legal theory that the courts are going to have to set.
0: Yeah, except Senator Josh Hawley gave you the Supreme Court case that's been in existence for over 100 years that showed the Supreme Court decided when you have been given immunity from a president, you cannot use the Fifth Amendment because you are not at risk. The Fifth Amendment protects you from criminal prosecution. If you have been pardoned by the president, you are not at risk of criminal prosecution. Therefore, you cannot use the Fifth. And what they're doing there is they're taking the fact that the auto pen, or maybe Biden, I think it was the auto pen, gave these preemptive pardons to Fauci for crimes unknown. That should be taken to the Supreme Court. Can you pardon someone for any crime that they ever might commit ever? I mean, logic would say, I guess you could say, yeah, except what if the emails came out and Fauci said, you know what, we should call the herd of the olds, people who are sick, and kill several million of them with the COVID flu to save money for public health. What if the email surfaced? And that's what he said. The preemptive pardon would go, well, pardoned. CBS News, so-called, kind of soft-handedly defended Fauci's excessive diary entries about himself.
3: So I want to say I've actually read all of the pages of the diary.
4: Okay.
3: So there's two releases, 1,100 and then some almost 500.
4: Right.
3: Most of his comments are actually about the pressure it was creating and the harassment and death threats and what that led to in terms of security. So that's actually most of his comments about the fame. Who here has not taken a selfie with a celebrity who's been here in the studio?
4: Right.
3: And I'm going to say it's basically everybody. Right?
4: Yeah.
5: It's human nature.
3: It's human nature.
5: To lean into the limelight.
3: It's human nature.
5: And he had it.
3: He had it. But if you look at the preponderance of his comments, most of them are actually concerns about this is making me really uncomfortable. I'm uneasy. This is leading to these security issues. It's, you know, the occasional comment about Barbara Streisand is not the headline here.
0: Well, you don't want it to be. And I don't want it to be. I want the major headline to be that Tony Fauci told himself the truth in his diaries and lied to us about everything. And incidentally, Fauci was not the least bit uncomfortable with his fame. He bragged about his fame. He bragged about the fact that People magazine wanted to name him one of the sexiest people alive. He bragged about that. He kept every single thing ever made in his honor. Donuts. He kept Fauci donuts, bobblehead dolls. So it's sociopathy on top of being defended by sycophants. And why? Because it's instinctual. President Trump's against Fauci, therefore we must support him. Fauci committed arson against the American healthcare system, against the whole idea of public health, and his

animus towards us, I think, committed murder. Very similar to a crazy guy starting a fire in Spokane, Washington. But that guy's crazy. Fauci's not. May God have mercy, because I know he'll have judgment. We'll come back under the Sepple's View.

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1: Today is Labor Day. Although this day was set aside to honor trade and labor organizations, I believe it's...
2: I'm Ruth Kramer with Mission Network News. Ukraine prepares for another difficult winter as Russia increases attacks on its infrastructure. A shortage of Patriot interceptor missiles and air defense supplies remains critical. Slava Gospel Association's Eric Mock says one ministry lost 90% of its food distribution capacity during late August strikes. SGA partners with local pastors to help people who've been overlooked by large aid groups. But the needs are increasing on the front line.
3: Many of those communities are feeling the assault every single night, and now even every single day. 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
3: Pray for the churches that are offering relief, the goodness of God, along with the gospel of Jesus Christ.
2: And how do you do a Bible study without the full Bible? Out of more than 300 sign languages, just one has full access to the Bible. Rob Myers with Door International explains how they begin sign language translation with passages that lay out the biblical story.
4: For us, it would be 131 passages. And those passages are really important to understand that God created the world, God created people, how people fell into sin, and then the work that God did to redeem people eventually through the work that Jesus did by coming and dying on the cross.
2: Deaf people often miss the context of Bible stories without any way to engage with Scripture themselves. 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Pray that the deaf would come to know Christ better through this work. 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We're listener-supported by people just like you. So by giving to Mission Network News, you enable us to keep the stories of God's kingdom coming. 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I'm Ruth Kramer.
1: Welcome back to Disciples View. I'm Todd Herman. We'll get to the Tower Babbling and personal notes in the next segment. We are called to be in the world and not of it. And we do that on this program, or try to, when I get out of my way and let God take over the segments. And I remember not to give in to what I want to talk about, but really try to lean in what he wants to talk about. And we're going to get into a debate that happened at Oxford University. And how one of the debaters, a guy named Lawrence Fox, how he panicked the crowd at Oxford during this debate. The debate was about Islam, and he was debating Muslims about Islam and to what degree it is fits in with Western democracies, and to what degree Britain should be even more welcoming of even more Islamists into their society. And we're going to get to that, but this is important to give people a grounding. Our kids are growing up in a world where they're being taught that all religions go to the same place. I just had a discussion last night with a kid in this or a young man on this topic during our youth group. One of my young friends said, "You know, I have a family member who is Buddhist." And he says that Buddha and Jesus are basically the same, and that there's a lot of common grounds. And so he doesn't understand why I continue to talk about Jesus. So we just unpacked that a little bit. And I said, here's one way to approach Buddhism. Buddhism believes that one of the core beliefs is that all problems in the world come from desire. So if you do away with desire, you'll have no problems. So I said, so in other words, they desire to do away with desire. Shouldn't they get rid of that desire? It folds up on itself. The Christian faith has some unique advantages. It is historically testable. There's no other religion that does this. You know, we're told to believe that the false prophets, and I think demon Muhammad, learned about Allah in a cave all by his very own self. We know that Muhammad died, did not rise again. We know that he became less and less peaceful and more violent the more control he got. We know that he sponsored and pushed things that stand adverse to Christ Jesus. and what Jesus taught, such as the sexual slavery of people that Muhammad said was just fine, as long as it's a conquest. We know that he sponsored forms of violence that stand adverse to the Lord Jesus. And so we have a testable faith that has historically stood up to every challenge against the Christian faith. Was there a guy named Jesus Christ or called Jesus Christ? Yes. Was he put on a cross? Undoubtedly. Because even people who were enemies of what they called the Christians, which is now a compliment, at the time was not, even the enemies of the Christian faith, they documented the fact that, yep, he was crucified. Yes, his followers believe he rose again. There's the hundreds of witnesses who saw the Lord Jesus. There's the witnesses who watched the crucifixion and the events afterwards. The sun disappearing, the eclipse at a time there wasn't supposed to be an eclipse. All these things exist. The writings, the witnesses of what Jesus did. But it's also livable. It's livable. One can live out the faith. We can allow the Holy Spirit to change us. We can practice the fruits of the Spirit. So it's these unique advantages. No other faiths have these. And that's just the beginning. There's so much more that we could talk about in regard to these faiths. So kids are being taught that all the religions are equal, but they've never read the New Testament. They've never read the Bible. They don't know what they're accepting when they accept that all faiths are equal, which is why we work with Tim Todd at Truth for Youth. With a simple phone call right now, you can smuggle the Word of God into the government schools in a perfectly legal way. It's a very, very cool bit of kind of gentle sedition against a seditious state. So call 800-733-4737. Right now you can do this. 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That's Truth for Youth, tfy.org. And any kid who promises to give these Bibles to their friends, kids at school, will get them for free. So that then people can read this and kids can understand, oh, here's what the New Testament says. What does Islam say? What do these false faiths say? We have to do this because of the way Islam is given such special treatment in so many countries because people are afraid. This is Lawrence Fox debating Muslims at Oxford Union, arguing the West must resist Islam.
5: Let's get this out, shall we? 78% of British Muslims believe that no publication should publish pictures of Muhammad. An overwhelming majority. That rises to 87%. That's 9 out of every 10 Muslims that are walking the streets today. In a country which absolutely abandoned blasphemy laws. Suspicion is not strong enough a word. The West should resist Islam in the strongest terms on free speech grounds alone. So here we are with this cartoon, right? And it's time to show that I will not submit.
1: So he is now getting the cartoon ready in Oxford. So Lawrence Fox announced he would be showing an image of Muhammad, and he was then interrupted multiple times.
5: I will not adhere to the religious laws of far-off places. Now, my wife asked me not to show this for fear of repercussions in my family, but I told her that if I did not, then I had already submitted to Islam. So here we are.
6: Is it not enough that half the team that invited you to this debate were Muslim women who wanted to hear out your expression and your arguments? Is it not enough that I, as a Muslim president, have invited you to this chamber to give your arguments? Is that not enough justification and evidence for you to believe that we do believe in free speech? I would not become the president of a free speech society if not for it.
5: Thank you, love. All right, may I, thank you very much. May I finish, excuse me.
7: Order. A point of order having been raised, I will hear the ex-librarian.
8: It's a long time since I've been in this chamber and knew the rules off by heart. In the House of Commons, and we model ourselves on the House of Commons, props are not allowed. I wonder whether the rule on props is the same in the Oxford Union.
7: I thank the honourable gentleman for his point of order.
5: Excuse me, for one moment, Mr. Foss.
7: The ex-president is also raising a point of order, I think.
9: Just it's helpful to inform the ex-member and others, at least my board is involved with society, that ban was not extended and didn't seem to apply to Israel and Palestine flag.
5: Thank you. So, right,
7: I am going to rule on the point of order. There is no bar in the forms of the House against the use of props.
1: Do you see what has happened? In a Western democracy, in the UK, where satire, you could make the case, well, it wasn't quite born there, but Shakespeare was an expert at satire. So many of the famous poets and writers from the UK were experts at satire. So he wants to show a cartoon of Muhammad at a university founded upon some of the ideas of free speech, respect for Christian beliefs in Oxford, that no idea is too advanced for us to examine. Speech is sacrosanct. Well, not that. Not that. Is it truly because they're worried that we're not allowed to use props? Or could it be they don't want their heads cut off? That they don't want the Oxford Union bombed? I don't want it bombed. I don't want their heads cut off. But I'm not going to live under that rule. Now, I have no particular desire to show an image of what Muhammad may have looked like. If I wanted to, I would. I shouldn't have a desire to do it. I really don't have a desire to go out and anger Muslims. I know some people like that, and it gets good clicks. I have no desire, for instance, to go out and wrap Qurans in bacon, as people have done. I simply look and say, point me to where Jesus did that. Where did Jesus choose to go mock other faiths? Oh, the Pharisees. Yeah. That was not mocking another faith. That was the Lord's, part of the triune Godhead, going into his house, the temple, his property, and everything is his, and exposing them for what they are. But did you see Jesus when he took the disciples and his apostles, rather, when he took them to a place that was called the Gates of Hades? I mean, that place existed. People believed it was a gateway to hell. Jesus took his followers there. Did you see him to go mock the pagans? No. But if I wanted to mock Muhammad, I wouldn't let the laws of Islam stop me. Would you? I prefer speaking truth and grace. Back to this debate, though, in Oxford. Lawrence Fox then showed an image of Jacob Rees-Mogg.
7: However, I would encourage Mr. Fox to make the point and move on.
5: I was until point of order. So it is in that spirit that I will not submit that I show you this as an Englishman who believes in free speech. I will not submit. I will not bow down. Right.
1: So I'll tell you in a second.
5: Shen rather proves the point I was trying to make, that in this envelope lived your fear, and your fear of Islam and what Islam will do to you, that when you upset its very oversensitive sky wizard. And what lived in this room is a healthy and brilliant and noble British tradition of suspicion of Islam. I encourage you to pass the motion. Thank you very much.
1: That was a brilliant, brilliant move. By the way, Jacob William Rees-Mogg, Sir Jacob William Rees-Mogg, politician, businessman, broadcaster, was a member of parliament, and quite well known in the Oxford Union. That was a brilliant move. Listen to this Islamic man, on the other hand, in our country. Listen to him explain how they plan to take over America.
10: Next election that comes in, nominate people for the school board of education. Next election that comes here, nominate people for the local township. Begin the demographics change. People converted. There's a big, huge conversion going on in this country. Where are the converts? They just convert and they're gone in the wilderness. The other thing, children. Muslims have the highest population. Average, they did this, Pew Foundation did a research study, Pew Foundation, and they said that Muslim household average is 3.4 child per family. The white American has one child per family. We're already beating the march. Because these are voters. These are not just babies being born in hospitals. These are voters. That's the way a politician looks at it. We have to change the framework and start looking at things from a different lens, different angle.
1: He's saying, not warriors. Someone said it sounded like he's saying warriors. He's voters. Smart man. I mean, it's not genius, but it's smart. So what do we see in places like pure red, conservative, red-blooded, Republican, MAGA Texas? We see this. We listen to this woman explain how Texas is slowly approving a massive Muslim-only community.
11: Thank you for serving your community. I'm here also today to speak regarding Epic 2 community, now deceptively named The Meadow. As you know, many citizens have been attempting to raise awareness about this development. Residents of Epic cannot simultaneously honor both the Constitution and Sharia law. These systems are incompatible with Islam and Sharia law. There is no difference. They cannot honor the Constitution and support Islam. I realize that the county is responsible for final approvals, but they will be asking this town for the use of infrastructure and especially annexing immediately if approved, and you need to be prepared for that. This development shows concerning patterns like large land acquisitions through shell companies and religious nonprofits, strategic use of municipal MUDs to bypass zoning and public oversight, foreign funding through tax-exempt religious institutions, separate governance structures with their schools and legal systems. TCEQ applications should be secured, and they haven't done this, despite Abbott's directive in April to halt work until permits are secured. And then the educational content that they're teaching that conflicts with American civic values. This isn't standard urban planning. It's establishing parallel communities operating under principles that contradict our Constitution.
1: It does contradict it because Islam is a political construct with some faith sprinkled into it, a false faith. Our kids are being taught that all religions lead to the same place. It's a lie, and you can help them counter that lie by getting their friends to give them Bibles from Truth for Youth. It's tfy.org. Put the armor of God on the next generation, tfy.org.

0: Every day, AFA offers biblical insight on issues that others aren't willing to touch in the hopes that you'll become a world changer. That's why we're offering an in-depth worldview training course called Activate. 13 different professors teaching 18 sessions, all
1: history was made on today's date. Stay tuned for an American Minute with Bill Federer.
2: The torpedo bomber he flew was hit by anti-aircraft fire while making a run over Bonin Island, 600 miles south of Japan. He headed out to sea and ejected from his burning plane this day, September 2nd, 1944, and was rescued by a submarine. Receiving the Distinguished Flying Cross, he graduated from Yale, became successful in the Texas oil industry, and entered politics, eventually becoming America's 41st president. His name, George Bush, who began his inaugural address, "My first act as president is a prayer. I ask you to bow your heads."
1: This has been an American Minute with Bill Federer. 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

This case could strengthen Florida's religious workplace protections. This is Matt Staver with Freedom's Call. I recently presented oral arguments to the Florida 6th District Court of Appeals in a case that centers on whether Nemours Children's Hospital violated the Florida civil rights law. In 2021, Nemours fired HVAC technician Christian Marin for not getting the COVID-19 shot due to his pro-life Christian beliefs. The case presents a central question about the statutory interpretation of the Florida Civil Rights Act regarding discrimination in employment because of religion versus the federal Title VII employment law. This first impression case could set lasting precedent that could strengthen Florida's religious protections in the workplace. Nemours Children's Hospital violated the Florida Civil Rights Act for classifying employees by religious beliefs and firing those who refused to get the COVID-19 shot because of those religious beliefs. Pray for this case and stay informed at Liberty Counsel's website, lc.org.

0: Welcome back to Disciples View. We'll get to the entire battling in a personal note here in just a moment. A quick cleanup item. The war on foods continues. Do you remember we talked a few months ago? I brought you some audio from some older interviews I did out of South Dakota. And this was at a time where Kristi Noem was busy selling out the state of South Dakota to investors like Reid Hoffman, who started LinkedIn, and Bono from U2, and investors from South Korea. And what they wanted to do was steal farmland using eminent domain to steal it. They went so far as to send armed agents, company contractors, to people's farms. They had no warrant, no government support. No, they had government support, but no government permission. Eminent domain had not been granted. But they showed up to take measurements on people's land. And South Dakota farmers and ranchers were left on their own to say, nope, you don't get to do this. The scheme was this: to run carbon dioxide pipelines under their farms to store the carbon dioxide underground. And what they were telling us is this is to save the children and the seals from that horrible, terrible, awful stuff we exhale. That's what they were going to sequester. Because that kills all the seals and the children. So the pipelines would run under the ground on a thin little portion of their property, but they wanted to steal all the farmland. You don't get to farm it anymore. And then once they sequestered the carbon dioxide, and part of what we exhale is carbon dioxide, they were going to make products from it, like fake meat, fake butter, and turbo diesel. So they were going to steal farmland, prevent people from growing food, make fake butter from former cattle lands and ranching land, fake protein where we used to have herds of cattle. They were going to do this in buildings where they would grow a bunch of plants by piping, guess what, carbon dioxide into them. Because carbon dioxide is great for plants. Kristi Noem was pretending she was just powerless as the governor. Oh, golly, there's nothing I can do. Oh, sweetness, there's nothing I can do. So a couple of state senators, both women, stepped in and stopped this. For now. That was then. That was the carbon dioxide swindle. This Pennsylvania dairy farmer is named Terry. He explains how a utility company is proposing to run power lines across his farm.
1: We have learned that PPL would like to run a single source 230 kV line, potentially across our property, to feed a data center that's proposed in Allenwood. To give you an idea, the plot we're standing on is basically the home farm, which originally was a 93-acre farm purchased by my grandfather almost 100 years ago. My sons are the fourth generation here. They're proposing to take a 150-foot right-of-way across our fields, perhaps maybe like halfway between here and where our barn is located along Route 44. That means, in addition to them giving them access of 150 feet, which would amount to about 5 acres of our strips across the farm at any time they so desire, it also means we have to swing our spray booms around our towers. We have to swing our 16-foot disc bine around our towers. We have to plant around it. We have to mow around it. We have to give them heed whenever they want, apparently, with a right-of-way. I understand that those transmission lines will prohibit the use of aerial application by drone and helicopter. It's also my understanding that it interferes with GPS reception, which is what we use to properly place our sprayer.
0: Incidentally, before we get to the tire babbling, just fast forwarding, it's not just his farm that's in danger. They want to cripple other farms.
1: In addition to whatever they do, In addition to whatever they do by soil compaction, whatever they do by disturbing the ground, that's only going to reduce the yield on that 5 acres that they're going to mess up. So I would say the chances of it being a positive impact for us is somewhere between slim and none. The other part of what's going on with this is I know for certain that if we take the two farms just west of the Lycoming Union County line that are preserved, they're going to propose to cross them. So they've got two preserved farms that I know of for certain beyond the Lycoming Union line. Once they cross Lycoming, they cross 1, 2, 3, 4, 5 other preserved farms in Gregg Township, Union County, totaling at least 600 acres. One of the farms that is preserved that we rent will be hit by either one of the two south of 44 route lines that are proposed. So we're not only going to get affected by this by not being able to do what we want to do at home, we'll also be affected on it on a rented property that we have closer to Allenwood. So again, we got to drive around it. We got to deal with the soil compaction, whatever they do to disturb the ground. It prohibits us from further advancing available technology that's available to us by aerial application of certain soil and crop enhancements. So for the sake of advancing technology for an AI center, we get kicked in the butt by not being allowed to enhance technology here at home. So it's a case of, well, they may be our winner, but we're a loser.
0: So if you're keeping track, here's a few things that are more important than farming and food. Fake food, fake butter, turbo diesel, patented fake food, and data centers. Interesting how that works. On this program, we thank the Lord for placing supposedly wise people like the data center pushers on tall towers of shaking sand with our feature called The Tower Babbling.
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2: The Tower of Babbling.
0: Three sound bites in today's Tower Babbling. That's almost always the case. The WNBA's official Twitter-X account posted a video of players Angel Reese and Paige Buchers betting $400 on which women's team would win. The video has been deleted.
6: At All-Star Weekend, you and Angel made a bet with each other on this game. Is that bet still?
7: This is how the rich stay rich.
8: You gotta save this money. I'm gonna see you next week on Wednesday.
6: Yeah.
9: At night?
6: No, at practice.
9: Oh, at practice?
7: I mean, I know y'all gonna lose, but if y'all lose,
8: I can have that.
7: If y'all win, you get $400.
8: Yeah, I get $400.
6: And if we lose, then you get.
8: No, you owe me $400.
0: Does anyone remember this cat named Pete Rose? Remember Pete Rose? Still, to my knowledge, owns the record in Major League Baseball for the record number of hits. He was banned from the game. He's banned from the Hall of Fame for betting on games. The WNBA was a grievance league from the beginning, founded upon grievance, founded upon promoting abortion and same-sex activity. So it makes sense that they wouldn't care about posting a video where two professional athletes are betting on a game. Don't wait for anything to happen, though. It is, after all, the WNBA, and it must be protected. Second soundbite in today's Tower Babbling, back to the WNBA. Indiana Fever coach Stephanie White was asked her stance on men playing in women's sports.
10: Yeah, I mean, I don't know that I would say that I'm educated enough from a scientific standpoint. I don't ever believe that exclusion is an answer. I just don't. I do think... You know, when we think about various levels of sport, various governing bodies of sport and things that go into that, like I said, I'm not educated enough at the different levels. I know growing up, I played with the boys all the time. So there weren't girls' sports.
0: Funny. She also complained recently about there being too many male basketball coaches. So they should be excluded. She's also not smart enough to know men versus women, but she knows she's a woman. And when she was a little girl, played against boys. It's weird how that goes back and forth. I don't know what a woman is, but sometimes I do. Last soundbite in today's Tower Babbling. Shortly after that, the Fever's post-game press conference was shut down.
9: I think there's always going to be outside noise, but I think we've been professionals long enough to know that if you let that affect you, then you're not really here for the right things. And so for us, we just keep the main thing, and that's hoops.
11: Hey, speaking of that outside noise, Sophie, your teammate, there. Sophie came out with
9: Oh, thank you. Have a good day.
12: Thanks, guys.
9: Thank you.
0: Hey, you know what? Actually, in the women's defense, they said it was outside noise, which means, of course, they'll stop mocking Sophie Cunningham and Caitlin Clark on their social media, right? And that's a wrap for today's Tower Babbling.
13: They're arresting people simply for the offense of being in the country illegally. It's not right, but it's not necessarily something that should cause deportation.
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0: On a personal note today, there is a picture that is getting a lot of views in our area where these fires have raged. And now apparently the police are saying all of them have been human caused. One of them, apparently, the police believe on purpose, that a convicted felon who was in prison for all of 10 years for killing his dad rather than do the dishes, 37 years old. So he killed his dad when he was 27 or so, 25 or so. That was human caused. There's a picture that's getting a lot of likes. I'm looking at it right now. 12,000 likes. These pictures often come out of fires. I remember 9/11. Remember the pieces of metal that would not fall? Remember that? That was later put into Washington, D.C., the Smithsonian. Do you remember a portion of the wall that would not fall? Some people found fully intact Bibles that were not destroyed. And so there's this picture that's making the rounds. And I know that there's people who've gone now to where their homes used to be. And I was thinking of the kids pulling up, just completely disoriented little kids. Are you sure this is where we lived? There's a video of a family doing this. And one of the kids said, no, this isn't where we lived. I can see the river. We couldn't see the river. Yeah, but the trees are gone, honey. So now we can see the river. And I just wonder about the disorientating feeling. And then the kids, will we ever be safe again? Because, God willing, these families will get homes again. The insurance companies are going to do everything they can to not pay off. And when they do pay off, it's going to be based upon, well, you bought the house for $1.8 million. So we'll give you $1.8 million. But wait, we bought it 15 years ago. Yeah. We can't even rebuild it. For less than three, yeah. Yep, that's sad. Now, I guess it's the job of insurance companies to make money, but they should be more clear in their policies. Right up front, this is not replacement value. If you want replacement value, you need to pay more money. That should be right on the front of these sheets, but they're not. But there's this picture. I heard in a video that a family had posted as they were driving around where they used to live, I heard cats meowing in the car. The other day I came home, in fact, last night, we have cat carrying cases because we do have cats. And the cat carrying case was right on the steps, the garage steps. So I came in and asked my wife, hey, did you get the cat carrying case out thinking we might have to evacuate? She goes, no, that's been there for forever. We'll always keep it by the door. Yeah, but it was right in front of the steps. I wondered if that was God telling us, get ready. The picture? It's of the Virgin Mary. Unscorched. Standing alone. A friend of mine who's Catholic posted this. There's always these pictures. And people will say, God didn't let this burn. True. God did not let the Holy Spirit be quenched. God didn't go anywhere. God was there watching this all, no doubt protecting, no doubt saying, walk this way, come this way, and would no doubt tell us it wasn't ever supposed to be this way. I never wanted you to have to live like this. We have a second chance. Eternity with the Lord Jesus, where there's never anything like this, to live as we were designed. All it takes is accepting Him as Lord and Savior and then acting that way. In the beginning was the Word was with God, the Word was God. Because we believe, we speak. Because He first loved us, we speak His Word. Walk in the path of Jesus Christ to make disciples of all nations until God grants us permission to speak again to them. May His peace wash over you. On behalf of Randy and AFR, I'm Todd Herman, and this has been A Disciple's View.

0: I'm Ruth Kramer with Mission Network News. Ukraine prepares for another difficult winter as Russia increases attacks on its infrastructure. A shortage of Patriot interceptor missiles and air defense supplies remains critical. Slava Gospel Association's Eric Mock says one ministry lost 90% of its food distribution capacity during late August strikes. SGA partners with local pastors to help people who've been overlooked by large aid groups. But the needs are increasing on the front line.
1: Many of those communities are feeling the assault every single night, and now even every single day. 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
1: Pray for the churches that are offering relief, the goodness of God, along with the gospel of Jesus Christ.
0: And how do you do a Bible study without the full Bible? Out of more than 300 sign languages, just one has full access to the Bible. Rob Myers with Door International explains how they begin sign language translation with passages that lay out the biblical story.
2: For us, it would be 131 passages. And those passages are really important to understand that God created the world, God created people, how people fell into sin, and then the work that God did to redeem people eventually through the work that Jesus did by coming and dying on the cross.
0: Deaf people often miss the context of Bible stories without any way to engage with Scripture themselves. Door is focused on translating the Bible into sign language so that deaf people can study God's Word. Pray that the deaf would come to know Christ better through this work. 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We're listener-supported by people just like you. So by giving to Mission Network News, you enable us to keep the stories of God's kingdom coming. 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I'm Ruth Kramer.
3: Does interacting with AI make people act more like robots? Researchers say yes. This is truth itself. Researchers from universities in the UK, Denmark, and Sweden have proposed a new framework for understanding how repeated interactions with increasingly human-like artificial intelligence could influence people's behavior and self-perception. Dubbed robotoid humanness, the proposed phenomenon describes a two-way process in which AI systems become more human-like, while people might adapt their behavior to become more compatible with machines. You can see these stories and more on our website, truthitself.com. Truth Itself is brought to you by the Helios Projects, working to train several hundred pastors who can't afford training. Pastors called of God to preach and teach in Argentina, Ecuador, and Brazil. $150 trains three at trainapastor.com.
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5: For American Family News, I'm Chris Woodward. U.S., Japan, and South Korea will go ahead with a trilateral military drill this week to better deal with North Korean nuclear threats. Here's Fox's Kristen Goodwin.
6: South Korea's military says the Freedom Edge exercise will run through Friday off its coast. Launched in 2024, it's a U.S., South Korea, Japan exercise designed to counter regional missile and nuclear threats while promoting security and stability. The U.S. and South Korean militaries recently ending a separate annual exercise 6 days earlier than planned after President Trump ordered the Pentagon to substantially reduce the drill, saying it's expensive and sends a hostile message to North Korea. North Korean officials responding by saying shortening the drill won't change what they call its provocative, aggressive nature.
5: Last month, North Korea's foreign ministry accused the U.S. of engaging in a series of hostile moves targeting the North, including a possible sale of air-to-air missiles and related equipment to South Korea. Canada's dollar-for-dollar tariffs on U.S. goods will soon take effect, but one state says it's been feeling tariff effectors more than most states. Fox's Grinnell Scott has details.
7: Canadian tariffs on U.S. goods are set to go into effect Tuesday. It's in response to tariffs on products from Canada the U.S. has set. Michigan's Secretary of State, Jocelyn Benson, on CBS Face the Nation said people in Michigan have been feeling the effects for some time.
8: The average Michigan family is paying $5,600 more. That's a tax on our groceries. That's a tax on our small businesses, on gas.
7: Benson, who is Michigan's Democratic nominee for governor, said if she's elected, she'll seek what she calls subnational trade agreements to offset tariffs imposed by the president.
5: 63-year-old David Klepek is making a brief court appearance as he faces federal charges for allegedly kidnapping and raping a teenage girl. Fox Dallas reporter Alex Boyer.
9: Klepek is accused of kidnapping a 14-year-old girl. He reportedly brought her back to an empty family home where he allegedly repeatedly drugged and sexually assaulted her until she was able to escape days later and reported the incident to police. At his detention hearing Friday, Klepek's attorney asked for a continuance. The prosecution did not object. The judge granted it. Once the detention hearing does happen, the judge will determine whether or not he should be released on bond until his trial. For now, he's being held at the Dallas County Jail.
5: Klepek's detention hearing has been scheduled for September 25th. He faces up to life behind bars. Footage released by Accuracy in Media reveals officials at Southern Methodist University, or SMU, admitting to maneuvering behind the scenes to keep diversity, equity, and inclusion programs alive by simply changing their names. The footage shows SMU officials acknowledging that the Office of Diversity and Inclusion was rebranded as the Office of Cultural Intelligence. Talking about this on American Family Radio, school choice advocate and executive director at the Educational Freedom Institute, Corey DeAngelis, said conservatives were right to be suspicious of how institutions would respond to federal and state bans on DEI.
10: They go to these red states and basically point out to the public that you're not safe just because you're not in, you know, just because you're not in California doesn't mean you're going to be safe from DEI.
5: SMU receives an estimated $25 million in annual federal funding. DeAngelis said that executive orders banning DEI are not enough to force compliance, demanding that federal tax dollars be pulled from non-compliant schools. SMU maintains that it complies with all state and federal regulations, as critics call for formal federal investigations. In final news, the White House website has unveiled Arcade, a collection of low-resolution video games that promote different aspects of President Trump's agenda. Build the Wall is a Tetris knockoff that transforms the classic game into an effort to protect the border from the coming horde. In Supply Line, food moves along an assembly line, and you must reject items that don't meet MAHA standards. Two of the games, Flappy Bill and Trump Savings Tycoon, take place over the skies of the nation's capital. Find more news on AFN.net.

0: Our topic this hour is prophecy, and we're going to be looking at this book, The Chronological Guide to Bible Prophecy, and it is written by Todd Hampson. And one of the things I love so much about his works, and we've had him on talking about the Nonprofit's Guide to the End Times. There's also Nonprofit's Guide to Heaven, Nonprofit's Guide to Daniel, and a variety of others, is that he brings a graphical presentation that I think makes it so easy to learn. Now, if you're a visual learner, and I certainly am, you will benefit from the fact that not only is he an author, an illustrator, but an animator, an individual that has worked in animation and really has thought about how to take some of these concepts that maybe are a little difficult to understand, maybe some abstract concepts or some basic theological concept, and find ways to illustrate them. So, of course, you will appreciate the book, and we have information about him and the book on the website. So, Todd, welcome back to Point of View.
1: Hey, Kirby, it's great to be with you again. It's been a while, and I've really been looking forward to it.
0: It has been a while, and it's actually been a while since you've written the book. So in some respects, we encourage people to either contact you or to find our link. I have no doubt that it still might be easy to find in a local bookstore, but we've made it possible for people to get it in paperback or Kindle, so certainly that is the case. But the question that you ask in the first chapter is, why now? And I think your argument is simple. That is, we've heard so much about prophecy. We've heard so much about the Bible. We, in some respects, are almost a little bit immune to it. And the other part of that is, I really want to reach a younger audience, and they're an audience that maybe hasn't heard some of the prophetic messages, haven't maybe even had pastors go into some of the details. And that's why you felt it was important to write this book.
1: Yeah, that's so true. We, you know, our generation, and, you know, I'd say the past 20 or 30 years, there's been, you know, sensationalism on one side and scoffing on the other side, and familiarity breeds contempt. So even your everyday Christian is kind of not awed by the feature of fulfilled Bible prophecy or yet future prophecy in Scripture. So I wanted to kind of highlight that fact. And as you mentioned as well, I do think it's our mandate. If the Lord doesn't return in our lifetime, we need to pass this baton to the next generation. And by the way, on that front, we've seen some amazing things lately. Real quick, one example, we did a youth-only prophecy conference on the West Coast in November, and we had almost 1,000 students come out and about 1,000 more watching online. And they were riveted. It was all new content for them. They didn't have the baggage that a lot of people our age have with the content. And they ate it up. And they had, after every message, we had Q&A, two mics with about 50 students deep on either side asking the most deep theological raw questions you could imagine, because it was all new content to them.
0: So good. Let me just, before we get into prophecy, point out that as you go through this book, you're also teaching a fair amount about what I call Bible exposition and Bible overview. When we get into the book of Genesis, you point out, for example, that the gospel is revealed in the names in Genesis 5. I don't think I've ever said that on the air, although I've seen that before, because Adam is man, Seth is appointed, Enosh is mortal, Kenan is sorrow, all the way down to death, despairing, and comfort, and rest. And so from Adam to Noah, you sort of have the gospel, as you said, hidden in plain sight, don't you?
1: You really do, and it makes sense when you consider the fact that God is the author of all 66 books, and that he superintended how they came together. And there are several things like that. Of course, there's more overt, clear prophecy, which I'm sure we'll get into. But there's also a lot of this almost second layer of hidden prophecy that was there all along, but you wouldn't recognize it until you understand the full scope of the gospel.
0: Well, let's talk about prophecy then, because that's obviously the title of the book. But I just want people to know that as you're going through this, you'll learn some things that will help you in apologetics. You'll learn some things that will help you in biblical exegesis or biblical interpretation and the rest. But first of all, I've said this before, you and I have talked about this before. When you look at the Bible, at least 26% 20%, some people say 27% of the Bible, when written, was prophetic in nature. There's certainly a number of verses that have yet to be fulfilled, which would be called end times prophecy. But I do find it interesting, Todd, that we still are hearing of pastors who say, you know, I'm just not going to teach on any of this prophecy thing. And I'm thinking, could you at least teach on messianic prophecy or something of that nature? Mm-hmm. Because you're eliminating so much of the Bible, which when it was written was prophetic in nature.
1: Yeah, you really are. And I think that 27% is probably more accurate. I used a really conservative, super conservative kind of metric to do it. And was glad my percentages were close to what the giants of the faith, like Walvoord and those other guys, came up with. That was a sigh of relief. But yeah, if we don't teach the full counsel of God, if we don't teach Bible prophecy, we're lopping off at least a quarter of the Bible. You know, we don't drive a car with three tires or sit on a stool with three legs, but yet we'll try to do the same with the Bible. And one of the key things I wanted to show with this book was that it's not just prophecy in the book of Revelation and a little bit in the prophets. What I wanted to demonstrate by doing this book was to show that Bible prophecy is in every single book of the Bible. You mm-hmm. literally cannot get away from it. So
0: that's right.
1: That was definitely a key purpose of this format of this book.
0: One more thing I thought would be good just for a Bible overview is you early on talk about the covenants, because we have the Abrahamic covenant and Abraham in Genesis 12, but then you have the Mosaic covenant, Exodus 19. You have a Davidic covenant, 2 Samuel 7. You have a land covenant, Deuteronomy 29. And then, of course, you have, as we would understand, the new covenant, Jeremiah 31, and of course, Romans 11. So in some respects, you have to understand that in terms of covenant, and that's another element, is maybe deeper in terms of prophecy, but it's really going to help you understand which covenant you're under when you're trying to understand a particular verse of scripture.
1: It's so true, and the covenants are very important because you and I hold to a view that we let the Bible speak for itself. We call it the literal interpretation method. We let scripture tell us what it means versus kind of reinterpreting the Old Testament with the New Testament or coming up with systems that change the meaning of things. We just take it at face value. And what we find with the covenants is the Abrahamic covenant and the Davidic covenant, those were unconditional covenants to the Jewish people, giving details about the future Messiah and that kind of thing. But when people talk about New Covenant, Old Covenant, often what they're trying to say is New Testament, Old Testament, so they kind of lop it all together. But when you study these passages and take them at face value and look at them prophetically, Genesis 12 has the Abrahamic covenant, and as you mentioned, we have the Davidic covenant, saying that a descendant of David would sit on the throne. But then the Mosaic covenant is conditional. The other two are unconditional. The Mosaic covenant was conditional. Here's how you're supposed to live when you're in the Promised Land. If you don't do these things, curses will come on you. If you do these things, you'll be blessed. And those things prove to be prophetic as well.
0: Yes.
1: And the other thing with the covenant that people don't realize is, because they often say the new covenant replaces the old covenant. Well, if you read carefully, that new covenant was originally given to Israel and Judah. And that makes sense when we get to the New Testament and Jesus says things like to the Jew first and then the Greek. And then, as you mentioned with Romans chapter 11, Paul talks about how the fact that one day all Israel will be saved and we're grafted in. We're lucky to be part of this thing.
0: All part of the book, The Chronological Guide to Bible Prophecy, an illustrated panorama from Genesis to Revelation. We'll take a break, continue right after this.

0: rather than for men. We may have an earthly master or boss, but ultimately we are working for our heavenly master. Second, work is valuable. Paul says in 1 Thessalonians 4:11 and 12, make it your ambition to lead a quiet life and attend to your own business and work with your hands, just as we commanded you, so that you will behave properly towards outsiders and not be in any need. He also warns in 2 Thessalonians 3:10 that if anyone is not willing to work, then he is not to eat either. The Proverbs talk about the importance and benefits of work. Proverbs 12:11 says, he who tills his land will have plenty of bread, but he who pursues worthless things lacks sense. Proverbs 13:4 says, the soul of the sluggard craves and gets nothing, but the soul of the diligent is made fat. And Proverbs 14:23 says that in all labor there is profit, but mere talk leads only to poverty. You know, Martin Luther taught that all work can be done for the glory of God. John Calvin taught that all should work because they were to serve as God's instruments on earth. This led to what today is called the Protestant work ethic. So let's use this Labor Day to teach and reinforce biblical ideas of work. I'm Kirby Anderson, and that's my point of view.
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1: Back once again as we talk about the chronological guide to Bible prophecy. And again, we won't cover everything, but Todd, I wanted to pick out some areas which, again, might be really new to our listeners. We recognize, I think most people would recognize, that when God instructed Abraham to sacrifice his son Isaac, that might have foreshadowed the sacrifice of God's son. But I think one of the things that follows up in your book is Joseph as a type of Jesus, in which you look at what happened to Joseph, or what Joseph's brothers did, similar to what the Jewish leaders did. And then by the time you get into Exodus, you have the 10 plagues in Egypt, in Exodus, and how those foreshadow the various acts and the tribulation and the judgments in the book of Revelation. So in some respects, if you come with a set of maybe prophetic eyeglasses on, you're going to see some things in Scripture that you wouldn't normally see. And that's, I think, one of the reasons you wrote the book.
2: It really is. Those are some fascinating things. You know, for example, what you cited with Abraham sacrificing Isaac, when he's about to sacrifice him, Isaac asks him, you know, "Father, where is the lamb?" And he says, "God will provide the lamb." And of course, we know that God kept him from killing Isaac and provided a ram, R-A-M. And so he didn't provide the lamb at that moment. And nowhere in the Old Testament is that explained, until we get to the New Testament, and here comes Jesus, and John the Baptist says, "Behold, the Lamb of God who takes away the sins of the world." So there's so many things like that. As I mentioned earlier, there's some overt, crystal clear, detailed, mind-blowing prophecies that have been fulfilled, but there's also this whole second layer of typology and things like that that always point to something. A typology is something that is real and historical, but it always points to something greater related to the work of Jesus Christ. So there are some parameters for it, but when you look at it with that lens, it's so clear. I mean, even down to the details of Deuteronomy and the Levitical laws and all that pointed to Jesus.

0: Jesus in so many ways when you slow down long enough to take a look.
1: I think, again, most people would not realize that as you look at the plagues in Exodus, and I've done teaching through that recently, and of course I've also taught about the plagues in the tribulation, most people would not have recognized that almost one-to-one link there as well, which would only occur to people that are Jewish. But that brings into something else in terms of typology, that is the various feasts, the Lord's feast, and that relates not only to the spring and summer feasts, but even to the second coming of Jesus. Can you explain that for us?
0: Mm-hmm. Yeah, absolutely. The first several feasts were fulfilled on the day, meaning Jesus was the Passover lamb. And the New Testament makes a point in the Gospels to point out when these various things happened, that they happened on the feast days. So there's a gap, obviously, between the spring and the fall. It is the hot summer, and that's kind of what we're going through right now. And then, so you would assume that the other feasts also relate to things related to the second coming of Christ. And there's some debate about exactly what they'll correspond with, and we'll have to wait and see. But I think since the first ones were primarily to the Jewish people, I think the second ones are going to be fulfilled related to key events with the Jewish people as well. And I say that because a lot of people try to correlate, the rapture is going to happen on the Feast of Trumpets because there's a trumpet mentioned. But you have to look at the context, and the context was very Jewish.
1: But again, I think your point is well taken, that as you read through these various chapters, and some people might say, well, where is it in Ruth, and where is it in Esther, and where is it in 1st and 2nd Samuel, 1st, 2nd Chronicles? Well, certainly you can find those, and I'd say a good half of your book just helps us understand some of the maybe less obvious ways in which prophecies surface in those. But I thought we might just camp out for a while on the book of Isaiah, if for no other reason than we talk about it every year at Christmas. We also see that Jesus, when he was in Nazareth, his hometown, reads a passage and then sits down and interprets it and says, you actually have seen it fulfilled in your hearing. And so in some respects, you have, as you call it, the incredible prophecies of Isaiah. And in some respects, that's helpful not only in understanding Scripture, but I think it is very powerful as a witnessing tool as well, don't you think?
0: It really is. I mean, there's so many prophecies in there that clearly point to Jesus. Isaiah 53 is a great right. chapter of the suffering servant. I have several Jewish Christian friends who actually use that chapter to witness to their Christian relatives and friends, and they'll challenge them to read Isaiah 53 without letting them know it's from Isaiah 53, and then they'll say, who is that describing? And their friends all across the board will always say, oh, obviously that's talking about Jesus. And then he reveals, this is in the Old Testament. This is in the book of Isaiah. So you can't make it up. It's pretty powerful and compelling.
1: Well, again, it appears through for our in transgressions. We all leak like sheep, have gone astray. Just a whole series of things like that. And I thought it was also interesting because here's another one of those parallels. The Bible has 66 books, 39 in the Old Testament, 27 in the New Testament. Isaiah has 66 chapters, and they break down as well into 39 and 27. So as you go through this, I think you're going to find that there are just all sorts of opportunities for you to begin to see how, in some respects, some of these prophetic ideas are unfolding. But before we take a break, let's take at least one other very prominent Old Testament prophecy, and that comes from the weeping prophet Jeremiah. And that helps us in a number of ways as well, because you have the judgments, and then you have the judgments in Revelation. You have the idea of being betrayed. Of course, we'll get to that a little bit later. And of course, you have Ezekiel and Zephaniah and a variety of others. So you have some of these, if you refer to as major prophets, and every one of them is pointing to Jesus. And again, it's just a great witnessing opportunity for people that are maybe close to the gospel to see that these were written down long before the time of Jesus. We have the Dead Sea Scrolls, which I believe probably predate the life of Jesus. And so we know that they weren't changed later on, not that Jewish people would change it anyway. anyway. And thus, it really is, I think, a very powerful, not only witnessing tool, but a powerful tool to prove the reliability and the prophetic accuracy of the Old Testament.
0: It really is. Isaiah and Daniel in particular have specific prophecies that critics for years said had to be put into the text after the fact because they're so accurate, until, of course, we discovered the Dead Sea Scrolls that proved that they were already in use 200 BC when the other latest text, earliest text they had was in 200 AD, a Masoretic text. And the beautiful thing is there's no changes between those documents and what they went through in 400 years. So it's one-to-one, exactly the same. So that kind of blows the critics' argument out of the water and strengthens the faith of believers.
1: I think so. Real quickly, what about the book of Ezekiel? I think the big issue is Ezekiel 38, because this talks about these nations come to war against Israel. You've got a picture here of Israel, compare it to the size of New Jersey or the size of Lake Michigan, although the governor now wants to call it Lake Illinois, but we'll leave that for another day. And as a result, that prophecy has never taken place, so that prophecy is still coming in the future. And it does seem to me that when I look at those nations, Persia being in Iran, and certainly some of the things that are happening there, Kush being, of course, the various countries in Africa, Gomer looks, of course, like Turkey, and Beth Dagarma certainly looks like that, Rosh looking like Russia. Only now does it even make sense to even think about these nations coming against Israel.
0: Yeah, it really made no sense whatsoever until about 2011 with the Arab Spring, when all of a sudden Russia, Turkey, and Iran started forming an alliance in Syria, just north of Israel's border, and that's where the battle says it'll come from. And by the way, Ezekiel 38 follows 36 and 37, which shows Israel coming together again as a nation. So chronologically, it works. And there's some millennial kingdom components in there as well. But obviously, Israel has to be in the land again for all future end time events. And we're seeing, and also Ezekiel 38 says several times, it is in the latter days. Is it in the latter days? So everything, there's a lot of details there that show that it's probably somewhere around either the gap period between the rapture and the beginning of the tribulation period, or around the time of the signing of the peace covenant that starts the tribulation. But good people disagree. It's not super clear, but you're right. It has never been fulfilled, so it's yet future. And we're seeing the stage being set for it in our day, and that's pretty exciting.
1: If you'd like to know more about what Todd is doing, I might just mention that we have a link to Prophecy Pros podcast. And again, you don't have to type all that out. It's already there. And he and Jeff Kinley, both of whom have been on the program before, actually do this podcast. And I think we're up to what I just see, season 15. So if you find yourself wanting to get more information, we have a link to the podcast. We have a link to the book. And we have a lot to cover, especially when we get to end times prophecy yet to be fulfilled. All that coming up right after this.
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0: 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The opinions expressed on Point of View do not necessarily reflect the views of the management or staff of this station. And now, here again is Kirby Anderson.
1: Back once again as we talk about this book, The Chronological Guide to Bible Prophecy, an illustrated panorama from Genesis to Revelation, and there are 15 chapters, and we've only really kind of made it through the first eight, but we'll certainly get to the end. And it does seem to me that as we're talking about this, Todd, there are certainly prophecies that were made in the Old Testament, some fulfilled in the Old Testament. There are the messianic prophecies made in the Old Testament, fulfilled in the person of Jesus Christ. But that brings us to the chapter on the book of Daniel, which you talked about just a minute ago. And the book of Daniel, in some respects, gives us a little bit of the history. We have Daniel in captivity. We have Shadrach, Meshach, and Abednego, and the rest. But the most significant parts of this in terms of prophecies are what you call the panoramic prophecies of Daniel. And here you have the opportunity for Daniel to wonder what the future will be like. And you have these prophecies of this statue that has gold of a head and silver of a body and bronze, iron, and then iron and clay. And these are the successive kingdoms of Babylon, Medo-Persia, Greece, Rome, and then the splitting up of the Roman Empire into a future. And it does seem to me that some of those ideas that people have about who the Antichrist is are not only found in 2 Thessalonians and Revelation, but they're even found in the book of Daniel, and they're found in Zechariah. Can you kind of take us through the prophetic images there in Daniel?
2: Yeah, absolutely. And he's not called the person of the Antichrist in Daniel, but we find the most information of any book in the Bible about this future person in the book of Daniel. And as you mentioned, it's amazing because the book is half narrative and half prophecy. And the first half is narrative, and then the prophecies are almost like an addendum, what Daniel included in his autobiography, so to speak. But those two sweeping prophecies, the ones found in chapter 2 and chapter 7, they're kind of mirror prophecies, one of a statue, one of beasts, foretold those four successive empires that you can go to any reliable history book and see that those four successive empires indeed is exactly what took place. And then, as you mentioned, the Roman Empire split into the East and the West. And then there's a yet future component to this when there's a loosely held nation states of iron and clay. They're kind of having a hard time being held together. But those are compelling prophecies. Those are some of the prophecies that personally got my attention before I was a believer, because I couldn't see how anybody could predict, you know, that long of a span of history with such accuracy and such clear form without it being divine in nature. So yeah, there's some amazing prophecies in Daniel that stem from Daniel's time all the way to the end of time.
1: And that's why the book of Daniel has been in the lion's den, if you allow me the pun, for just a minute, because the critics have argued no possible way. So they want to come up with a late date for Daniel. Does not work, but never that is the case. And so this is looking to a time in which there is a future kind of reconstructed Roman Empire. And I want to get to that in just a minute, but I'd be remiss, especially since I've mentioned messianic prophecy a number of times here, to also see that in chapter 9 of the book of Daniel, there is this sweeping prophecy of Daniel of 70 weeks, and it's 69 sevens of years plus a final sevens of years. And I think that's important for people to understand, because sometimes when people reject the idea of a tribulation, more and more rejecting the idea of a rapture and all that, they have to deal with a lot more than just what they might find in the New Testament, because some of this, does it not go back to the book of Daniel?
2: It really does. As a matter of fact, the last few verses of Daniel chapter 9 are some of the most dense prophetic material in the Bible. Daniel 9, 25 through 27 lays out that those 70 sets of seven, or 70 sets of 7 years. And it says that there'll be, from the command to rebuild Jerusalem to the coming of the Messiah, so that's, it's all about Jesus, would be 483 years. And by the way, that prophecy was fulfilled, many people believe, to the very day.
1: Yes.
2: But definitely to the exact time frame when he came on Palm Sunday. And then, so he's the only one that fit the bill for the Messiah to come at the time frame that was stated. And that's why in Luke 2, we see Simeon and Anna waiting at the temple to witness the birth of the baby Messiah, because they knew he would be coming sometime around then. And it's also why the whole city was waiting for the Messiah, why Palm Sunday happened. They knew it was the right time frame. So pretty powerful verse. And then, like you said, there's this mysterious gap between the destruction of one temple, and this is still all in those little three verses, between the destruction of one temple and the defilement of a future temple. But there's no explanation of what happens in between. Well, now we know that's where the church age fits in. The temple was destroyed in 70 AD, and right now Jewish people are wanting to rebuild a temple on the Temple Mount. So that's going to be part of what takes place in the end times. And then there's this final set of 7 years. Many people wonder, where do we get the idea of a 7-year tribulation? It comes directly here from Daniel 9:27, when the Antichrist will confirm a covenant between Israel and others for a 7-year period, and he'll betray them at the midpoint. So that's where we get the 7-year context for the future tribulation period.
1: Well, and again, there are some individuals that might say, well, this can't happen because we don't have a temple. But I think you mm-hmm. have probably been to Israel and gone to the Temple Institute. We've oftentimes taken people there when we've had point of view trips to Israel. And you can see that these Orthodox Jews are, in a sense, ready to go, aren't they, to mm-hmm. actually rebuild the temple, to have all of the elements necessary for temple worship sometime in the future. Is that fair?
2: Yes, it is. They're sitting on go. All they need is the green light to do it. And there's some language in Daniel 9:27 that says, that indicates the Antichrist will strengthen a agreement that's already on the table and push it over the finish line and maybe even add some things to it. The word there is strengthen or push over the finish line. Many people conclude that means he's probably also in that agreement, is when they get the permission to rebuild the temple. And as you mentioned, the very fact that there's a large segment that are trained as priests, that have all the utensils, that have the menorah built, many people, they have the plans for the temple. Many people suspect they already have it prefabricated somewhere, so it could go up fairly quickly. The fact that there's that mindset that want to reinstitute the temple alone is mind-blowing and shows that prophecy is in the midst of being fulfilled right before our eyes.
1: You know, we've given some attention to what are called the major prophets, and you have a chapter on the not-so-minor prophets, because they are only minor in the sense that they're smaller, but they certainly have some of that. But I thought, just in the interest of time, I'd move on, because then you focus on the Gospels and the Book of Acts, because it does seem to me that if we really want to understand the future, the best person to really help us understand that would be the message that Jesus gives, for example, in Matthew 24 and other passages, but kind of take us through that as well, because it seems to me that anybody that wants to make a disconnect between the Old and New Testament has to contend with one of the sections in your chapter where you talk about 15 direct quotes in Matthew that are from the Old Testament. And so there mm-hmm. is a deliberate attempt by Matthew, recording, of course, what was happening, and also the message that Jesus gives to connect it back to the Old Testament, isn't there?
2: There really is. I mean, there's at least 109 specific prophecies that were fulfilled in the first coming, and there's many more that have yet to be fulfilled. So those 109 proved that Jesus was the Messiah, and it also proves that God's clear language can be taken at face value, that when he says something is going to happen and gives details, and then it is fulfilled exactly as foretold, then that gives us confidence that what God says about the future prophecies is also going to happen literally as foretold. It's not allegorical. It's not just fluffy language. It's literal things that are going to happen. But Jesus proved who he was, you know, through prophecy and, of course, the resurrection, which was a prophesied event as well, proved he was the Messiah. So that played out in history. So That's another thing that I think prophecy does, is it validates who Jesus was, and it validates the foundation of our faith, the resurrection of Jesus Christ. And let's not forget the moment when, after the resurrection, when he's walking with two of the disciples and they don't recognize him, and he rebukes them for not understanding the time, or that he was standing right there. And then it says he used the law and the prophets to show them how he was all throughout, prophesied throughout the entire Old Testament, and how it all pointed to him. So it really does all point to Jesus. He's the single point perspective of the painting of Scripture.
1: We're going to take a break. When we come back, we'll talk about Paul's prophetically pivotable epistles, and then also, of course, John and the book of Revelation. And so we have an opportunity to use a little bit more as we spend some time talking about the Chronological Guide to Bible Prophecy, an illustrated panorama from Genesis to Revelations, written by Todd Hampson. And again, don't forget, we also have a link to the nonprofit guide book series and the Prophecy Pros podcast, also being done by him and Jeff Kinley. We'll take a break, come back with more right after this.

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1: Continue our conversation today with Todd Hempson as we talk about the chronological guide to Bible prophecy. When we come to Paul, of course, there are many places where we can see some prophetic implications, but 1st and 2nd Thessalonians are certainly rich with various verses giving us a prediction of the future. And Todd, one of the things I oftentimes point out is that you hear pastors sometimes will say, well, we don't need to get into prophecy right now because that's for later. But think about this. The apostle Paul makes his way to Thessalonica. He's only there a few weeks because almost every time, first there's a revival, then there's a riot, and he's pushed out of town. And so he's maybe there two Sabbaths, maybe three at most. And then in 1st and 2nd Thessalonians, he's reminding them of things he's taught them, and the things he's taught them are about the return of Christ. So if that's what he taught to young and new believers, I think it tells us the importance of prophecy, doesn't it?
2: It really does. I mean, God wants us to know the entire narrative of Scripture. He wants us to know where this story is going, that all this is going to make sense at some point, and all the evils are going to be made, you know, taken care of, and that kind of thing. And as you mentioned, he was only there with them for a brief time, and part of their new believers 101 class was all about eschatology. And when you read both books, 1st and 2nd Thessalonians, you see how in-depth he taught them about every aspect, from the rapture to the tribulation period to the coming kingdom and the person of the Antichrist. He unpacked all of that in a short time, and it's something he wanted them to know. So, yeah, that's a great point.
1: And I love your little diagram here, New Believers 101, eschatology. That's not something we normally teach when we have new believers, but that's the case. Mm-hmm. And again, this is a connection now because in 2 Thessalonians 2, you talk about when the restraint of the Holy Spirit is removed, and that, I think, brings us to issues like the rapture and the rest. Then you have the man of lawlessness, and that's the same individual that we read about in Daniel and the book of Revelation. So we have to make those connections, even if the words or the particular monikers or names are different, right?
2: Mm-hmm. We really do. I mean, if we approach Scripture assuming that God is the divine author behind all 66 books and superintended that, and it's all inspired, it's all God breathed, then it would make sense that he's not referring to different people every time he mentions an evil end time ruler who's going to try to rule the world. So it just, the details are so clear that it's talking about the person of the Antichrist. And one important detail in that passage is it's very clear that he cannot be revealed to the world until after the restrainer is removed. Like you said, the Holy Spirit indwelled church, I believe, is the restrainer. So the church began at Pentecost when the Holy Spirit came down and indwells each believer, and the church age is going to end when the Holy Spirit, through the church, leaves. Not to say he's not omnipresent and he's not still active, but his unique role working through the church as salt and light is going to be taken out of the way so that evil can crash in on the world for that last 7-year period.
1: Well, let me step out of the way for just a minute and let you kind of give us an overview of the book of Revelation. First three chapters deal with the churches at the time. Chapters 4 and 5, you could say, well, those at least illustrate the church now in heaven. And then from chapters 6 really to 19, you have that whole tribulation period, but really the focus is on Israel. Chapter 20, the millennial kingdom. And of course, we've mentioned David Jeremiah's book, the Golden Kingdom, and things like that. Mm-hmm. And then chapters 21 and 22, the new heaven, the new earth, and the new Jerusalem. And that lays out pretty well. And early on, of course, in your book, you talk about the fact there are different ways people have tried to interpret that. But if you just assume that each chapter follows the other chapter in terms of chronology, then you kind of come to what you and I refer to as kind of a literal interpretation of the book of Revelation. Mm-hmm.
2: It really simplifies it. That's the thing, is I think the enemy's done a good job on making people think that Revelation is unknowable or so complex that you need a PhD to figure it out. But really, as you mentioned, Kirby, it's written chronologically. The outline of the book is even given us in the first chapter. And throughout the book, John uses words like next, then I saw, then this happened. Mm-hmm. And even the 21 judgments in 6 through 19 are all chronological. They're numbered. So there's a lot of indicators that it is to be taken chronologically. I mean, obviously, there's some chapters that kind of take a step back and show a broader view and unpack things a little bit, but they're all connected to the midpoint. So generally speaking, you can understand Revelation chronologically, and it makes a whole lot of sense. And also, the other argument I hear is, well, it's full of symbols, so we don't know what the symbols mean. Well, half of the symbols, the meaning is given to you in the text.
1: That's right.
2: So if you just read a little bit further, it's right there. And the other half of the symbols, the meaning, it's a direct allusion to the Old Testament. So the book of Revelation assumes you have a working knowledge of the prophets as well. So it really forces you back into the Old Testament, forces you into Bible study to make sense of these versus trying to put our own meaning into those symbols. So that's where people get into trouble.
1: Well, and again, I might just mention that if people get the book and they want to know a little bit more, of course, we have the Prophecy Pros podcast, and you have so much material that it would take a long time to work through all the great material that you and Jeff have put together. But I thought as we're coming near the end, you have a chapter here that I've made me smile, the 800-pound end times gorilla in the room. And it does seem to me that there are some logical implications of all of this. Because prophecy isn't there just for our entertainment, is it?
2: It really isn't. It's to give us hope for the future. It's to give us clarity for what we see in the world right now. And it is the 800-pound gorilla in the room, because everyone knows that the world is unstable and things are heading to closing time at some point. We don't know the day or the hour. And we work hard and plan for the future and keep moving forward as we wait. But the Lord's return could happen at any moment. And this used to be talked about openly in evangelical churches, but it's been kind of sidelined or benched in the past couple of decades in many circles because of the different views and the infighting, and because, honestly, people are scared to touch it. So it's the gorilla in the room we need to talk about. It is there in front of everybody, and it's good for the church to wrestle with these concepts and unpack the entire narrative of Scripture from Genesis to Revelation. I often say, Kirby, that people in our generation are good at looking back to an empty tomb, which is great, but we also often forget to look up to an occupied throne and forward to a promised, guaranteed, beautiful future where God ties up all the loose ends.
1: Well said. Let me again mention that we have a couple of resources. First of all, you can go back to hear some of the interviews we did in the past on the Nonprofit's Guide to the End Times, Bible Prophecy for Everyone. So that's on end times. This one, I think, gives you a complete view, the Chronological Guide to Bible Prophecy. And so those are a couple of resources that exist in book form. And also, of course, you can listen to this interview again or listen to some of those past interviews in all of that regard. But I think, Todd, all sorts of people would love to be able to contact you and learn a little bit more. That's why we have a link to prophecyprospodcast.com. Couldn't be any easier than that. And if nothing else, you guys are in the 15th season, so congratulations for your tenacity and your dedication to biblical interpretation. And as always, it is a delight to have you on the program. So thank you again for being willing to come on for an hour and try to explain some of these prophetic ideas. And let me encourage people to go to your website to learn a little bit more.
2: Likewise, Kirby, it's always great to join you, brother, and I appreciate all that you do.
1: Well, again, we're going to have to come to the end of this hour, but let me just mention that these fulfilled prophecies are documented. Prophecies to be fulfilled in the future are actually listed. And Todd, of course, is such a gifted animator. You will find all sorts of diagrams and animations and cartoons and other things that will make it so much easier for you to understand the Bible. We want you to understand the Bible. We want you to understand prophecy. And that's why we do these programs from time to time. And you've been listening to Point of View.
3: 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And some of us wondered if this was the end. 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
2: On the dock beside a Mercy Ship, a woman sat alone on a bench. 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Though she'd walked for days to reach our hospital ship, the embarrassment was unbearable. Just as she was about to leave, something changed her mind. 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It wasn't just the words that moved her, it was the simple, tender touch. Because of her condition, she hadn't even been touched in over 10 years until now. Even before surgery, healing had already begun.
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3: For American Family News, I'm Chris Woodward. The Trump administration has renewed its appeal to the U.S. Supreme Court to allow new restrictions on mail-in ballots. Fox's Jill Nato has more from Washington.
4: Some voting rights groups say the changes are unconstitutional. The administration says it's trying to prevent fraud.
3: People have been talking about the rise of Islam in America, and one watchdog says folks have a right to be concerned. John Raleigh sat down with Dr. Hormoz Shariat, a former Muslim and founder of Iran Alive Ministries.
5: Dr. Hormoz says this Islamic invasion is not only political, with socialists and Islamists joining together, but it's also demonic.
6: There is a long-term plan for America. And Muslims, what they did in Europe, that's a good example. Just study Europe. What happened? Americans, especially Christians, if we don't do anything, what Europe is now will be the future of America. Muslims have the money to come, and they are very systematic. And right now we are producing a documentary on that about awareness, but it's not in a hateful way. And actually at the end, we're going to say, what are we going to do about it? Yes, Islam is invading America, but are we going to be scared? Are we going to be mad? Are we going to hate them? No. Of course, Islam is a political force, but behind it, there is a dark spirit of Islam. If we want to defeat it, we have to do it at both levels, visible and invisible. We're going to love them and we're going to share the gospel. That's the only thing that can stop Islam, is the power and the good news of the gospel.
5: You can find out more about the work Iran Alive is doing by visiting iranalive.org. I'm John Riley.
3: A Texas policy analyst likes the results after 1 year of the state's public school cell phone ban. AFN's Robert Thornton has this story.
7: Texas House Bill 1481 took effect in June of 2025. Texas A&M Health reports it wasn't easy at first, but things got better. University researcher Israel Arevalo said when the ban began, he saw anxiety in teachers, students, and parents spike, plateau, and then drop. He said the initial anxiousness of the students could be attributed to digital withdrawal. Other devices not to be used during the school day include tablets, smartwatches, and other devices capable of digital communication. Kate Byerly of the Texas Public Policy Foundation.
8: This is a huge win for teachers. The results are overwhelming. Teachers, they're reporting that not only are there better test scores, there's fewer hallway conflicts and physical fights, and students who just seem happier and less worn down.
7: She gave a positive example out of Dallas.
8: They reported a huge jump in library book checkouts after this bill passed. The book checkouts increased district-wide since the cell phone ban began, and specifically at Hillcrest High School, the librarian there had documented that the checkout numbers of books had doubled in just the first 3 weeks of school. So this is a huge win for teachers and restoring classrooms to focus instead of just an endless stream of dopamine novelties.
7: I'm Robert Thornton.
3: In final news, Daniel and the Fiery Furnace is about to be released in theaters. Writers and directors Daniel and Matt Kuman talked about the project on AFR's At the Core program.
9: We've been passionate about telling stories that impact the human heart, and what impacts the heart more than the Bible.
3: Unlike traditional Hollywood productions, the project relied heavily on crowdfunding, allowing thousands of believers to directly back the film's production.
10: They're engaged too now and part of the journey with us.
3: Filmed over nearly a month on location in India, production was not without its hurdles. Matt Kuman recalled how the environment added a tangible weight to key scenes, such as the refusal of Shadrach, Meshach, and Abednego to bow before a king statue.
10: We have idol worship all around us, and so we were really feeling like we were in the midst of that spiritual battle as we were making the movie.
3: Daniel and the Fiery Furnace opens in theaters nationwide on September 18th. Find more news on AFN.net.

0: Wilson.
1: This hour we're going to talk about marriage principles, but even if you're not married, I think you're going to learn some lessons about how to interact with your siblings, with your roommate or others. But certainly those of you that are married, I think will benefit very much from this new book, Real Marriage Made Simple, Proven Principles for Thriving Together. It is written by our good friend, Dr. Chris Thurman. And I might just mention, one of the last times we had him on, we talked about his book, Emotionally Healthy Christianity. And let me hold up this booklet, because what I did was, after he came on, we actually incorporated some of those principles in that book, in this little booklet that we make available to those of you that are part of our truth team. This one's entitled A Biblical View on Emotional Health. And of course, we mentioned not only his book, but books by Henry Cloud and Dan Allender and June Hunt and others, because we just think that that would be a great resource for you. So in some respects, we like to take some of these ideas that we cover in the program and then try to distill some of those down into sort of like a Cliff's Notes version. And that's exactly what that is. This one might also lend itself to that opportunity. Dr. Chris Thurman is a psychologist, an author, and popular public speaker, probably best known for his book, the bestseller, The Lies We Believe. Last time I checked, I think over 250,000 copies of that. He has been married to his wife, Holly, married for 44 years, and he is the author of this book, Real Marriage Made Simple. Chris Thurman, welcome back to Point of View.
2: Kirby, great to be with you. Thank you for having me on.
1: One of the things you talk about early on is you like to keep things simple. You're a guy that plays checkers rather than chess. You're a guy that just doesn't think that marriage has to be quite so complex. And as a result, that's why you wrote the book.
2: You know, I am more prone to simpler understandings and interpretations of things. Marriage is very, very, very complex, but in this book I tried to make it a little bit simpler as to what God's working on in marriage and how we can cooperate with Him rather than thwart His efforts to mature us in Christ.
1: One of the things I want to explain is how the book is put together. First of all, there's an introduction, and there's one chapter on keeping marriage simple, so we'll focus on that. Then you have 10 chapters on proven principles for thriving together, and I love your sense of humor, because lots of times you'll tell a story, a joke, you'll talk about three kinds of, oftentimes, individuals, which always make you smile. And then about halfway through the book, you go, we're done, because the rest of the book is, well, you have a section there on the 12th chapter where you talk about the idea of persevere using the acrostic there, but then the rest is a workbook on the principles that you have. So it's really plug and play. If somebody says, okay, this is something we could work together with each other on our marriage, we can read a chapter, then go to the end and fill out the workbook, read another chapter, fill out the workbook. But at the end, you also have a section where if somebody says, well, this would be good for a small group, you even have a small group discussion guide. So whereas sometimes I have, Chris, individuals on the program that say, well, get the book, and then you can go to my website to find all the other information, the videos, the discussion guide, and everything. You have chosen to put it all in one place. So even though we have a link to drchristhurman.com, which of course you can find as well, if you get the book, you got everything you need to even have a marriage counseling session, a small group session, or just a workbook for yourself?
2: Well, I'm a firm believer in the notion of be doers and not just hearers only. And I'm also a firm believer in the iron sharpens iron. So when I wrote this book, I wanted to put a workbook in there so that people could apply what they learn. But there's also a study guide for leaders, to where we can get together in groups of couples and work out our marital salvation, in terms of encouraging each other about the process and just trying to let God basically mature us in Christ so that we can be truly loving, safe, kind, gracious spouses and glorify God in the process.
1: Very good. Well, let's get into that first chapter. Can't we just get along? And of course, part of that is your attempt to say, maybe it would be better to lower the bar in marriage while actually raising it. So that seems contradictory. Can you kind of explain what you're talking about here?
2: Well, Kirby, I feel sometimes that marriage books and even seminars can hold out to couples a fairly idealistic and sometimes unattainable vision of marriage, at least where couples are at the moment. So in that section, I try to talk about, hey, why don't we just go back to the basics? Why don't we just try to go back to a more of a fundamental effort to do the principles first? I use an analogy to tennis. It's like, you know, working on a topspin backhand lob is one thing, but why don't we just go back to looking at the ball all the way to the strings? You know, if we can get the basics right, if we can work on the simpler core aspects of a healthy marriage, then I think we can go from there. But I sometimes feel like we put way too idealistic of a pressure on couples to be, you know, functioning at a level that is just incredibly hard to get to, and that we can just do better at the more basic things of marriage, and then we can go from there.
1: Well, again, that's the old KISS principle, keep it simple, stupid. And again, Real Marriage Made Simple is the topic. Again, if you're interested, we have, of course, a link to drchristherman.com. We have, of course, his links as well as information about the book. You might be able to find it in your local bookstore, but if nothing else, we do want you to be able to get it. And as you will find out, first half of the book goes through, as we're going to talk about when we come back from the break, these 10 proven principles for thriving together. And the last half of the book is really made up of a simple workshop and workbook where you can go through and answer questions, fill things out. And if you say, well, this would be great for a small group discussion, that is available in the book as well. As we come back, just to give you an idea of some of the fun that he has in here, he talks about an elderly couple that had been shopping at a grocery store, and for some unknown reason, the wife decided to steal a can of peaches and got caught. So then appears before the judge, Your Honor, I stole a can of peaches. And the judge replied, how many peaches were in the can? And she said, 6. The judge then said, well, I will sentence you to 6 days in jail. At that point, the husband stood up behind her and said, Your Honor, she also stole a can of peas. So again, it's the kind of humor that you have all the way through, as well as looking at the different kinds of individuals. And this one will come back, 4 types of stay in your own backyard spouses, and a variety of others, because in some respects, these are principles that are very easy to understand. They're simple, but even taking the time to apply one of those 10 is going to enhance your marriage. And even if you're not married, if you apply these to your spouse, your sibling, your roommate, your fellow employee, I think you benefit from some of these as well. So let's take a break. We'll come back with more with Chris Thurman right after this.

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1: Today is Labor Day. Although this day was set aside to honor trade and labor organizations, I believe it's a day when Christians can also consider how they view work and labor. The Bible has quite a bit to say about how we are to view work, and so I devote part of a chapter in my most recent book to a biblical view of work. First, we are to work under the Lord in our labors. Colossians 3:23 says, "Whatever you do, do your work heartily as for the Lord rather than for men."

0: Proverbs 13:4 says, "The soul of the sluggard craves and gets nothing, but the soul of the diligent is made fat." And Proverbs 14:23 says that in all labor there is profit, but mere talk leads only to poverty. You know, Martin Luther taught that all work can be done for the glory of God. John Calvin taught that all should work because they were to serve as God's instruments on earth. This led to what today is called the Protestant work ethic. So let's use this Labor Day to teach and reinforce biblical ideas of work. I'm Kirby Anderson, and that's my point of view.
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1: Dr. Chris Thurman with us as we talk about his new book, Real Marriage Made Simple, Proven Principles for Thriving Together. And Chris, let's, if we can, talk about this idea of stay in your own backyard. Can you kind of explain what that means?
2: Well, on that chapter, Kirby, I draw from the notion of take the plank out of your own eye first.
1: Mm-hmm.
2: So in any healthy marriage, if you're not careful, you're metaphorically peering over the fence into your spouse's backyard, and you're focusing on their flaws and their defects. And I think biblical theology and just healthy interpersonal relationships require the humility of, I'm going to camp out in my own backyard. I'm going to let the Holy Spirit take me into my own issues. I'm going to humble myself and just realize that I have a lot that I need to work on. So the notion of staying in your own backyard, to me, when I do couples work, it's I'm constantly looking for, you know, is a couple making that particular mistake as they, are interacting with each other.
1: Right. And again, sometimes it's the spending habits. You use that illustration of, well, she's spending this at Nordstrom and he's spending it at Home Depot. And gosh, the people at Nordstrom are so appreciative of his spending. They've raised her credit limit and some just great lines in there. But again, that is something that obviously shows up in your counseling work. So that gets to the other obvious chapter, own your own stuff. Not only looking at what another individual is doing, a log, a plank in your own eye, and a speck in other individuals, but in some respects, it gets into where you talk about different kinds of blaming marriage, because there are some individuals that are dealing with character disordered marriages, neurotic marriages, and again, you've run into this in your own counseling practice.
2: Sometimes people think that, take the plank out of your own eye is the same thing as owning your own stuff, but it's really not. The Bible is real clear about both being important. Humility of being willing to look at your own issues. But then the second issue that's pretty big in Scripture from my perspective, especially when working with couples, is you have to take responsibility for your stuff.
1: Yes.
2: Not just be aware of it, but you got to own it. It's one thing to be aware that you can be have a critical spirit towards your spouse, but if you're not humbling yourself and taking full ownership of having a critical spirit, which then leads to godly sorrow that leads to repentance,

0: then you're not quite there yet. So another way I look out for my couples is, are you guys owning your own feelings in the marriage, or are you blaming them on each other?
1: Mm-hmm.
0: Well, it's your fault. I really felt hurt, and that's why I ripped the door off of a hinge. So I really, you know, this is another core value in my office that I try to get people to work on is, hey, we've got to stop doing the blame game, stop playing the victim card, and just take full responsibility as the Lord did for everything he thought, everything he felt, and everything he did. He never blamed any of those three on others, and I think we're supposed to follow in those footsteps.
1: That's one of the things I took from your book as well about emotionally healthy Christianity. If we use Jesus as our model, who was the most emotionally healthy person on the planet, maybe that can give us some direction as well. So another one of the chapters is give more than you take. And that, of course, is very significant because you talk about a husband who's always on the take, and you then even talk about three kinds of marital takers, some that give to get, some that are quid pro quo, some that are full-blown takers. And really, if you're going to have a successful marriage, it needs to be a marriage in which you give more than you take.
0: Well, I believe that to be true, and I just want to say, you know, parenthetically, that this is not a chapter on trying to tell people to be doormats. Christ came to serve, not to be served, but that's not trying to get people to not have boundaries with each other. But the basic concept of, you know, can you go into your marriage each day looking for how you can give to your spouse rather than what you want from him or her? Can you pour yourself out as a drink offering and meet their needs today and just trust that they are a healthy enough person that they'll do that with you, and you won't have to worry about whether or not your needs are going to be met by them and by the other healthy, safe people in your life that God will use to meet your needs.
1: One of the other ones that you've been already mentioning is this idea of humble yourself, but I thought we might camp out on that because one of the things I found very helpful in that chapter is the idea of three kinds of arrogance. First of all, when you talk about arrogance, a lot of people think, well, thinking too highly of yourself. Of course, the scripture addresses that. But then you take on the other side of that, thinking too lowly of yourself, because you say, strangely enough, we are being inversely arrogant when we think more negatively about ourselves. And then, of course, the idea of mixed arrogance. Sometimes people think humility is thinking less of yourself, but actually it has more to do with thinking less of yourself, if you will, thinking less about yourself and not necessarily being involved. And some people think, well, the opposite of arrogance is some kind of negative worm theology. And that's not what you're talking about either, is it?
0: No, my understanding of humility in Scripture is that it's an accurate sense of self. That's what I understand it to mean. So if a person is walking around thinking that, I don't mean this crassly, but if they think they're a worthless piece of dirt, that's not humility because that's inaccurate. You're a fearfully and wonderfully made image bearer. But if you walk around the planet narcissistically thinking that you are God's gift to the planet, well, that's not humility either, because you're not. God's gift to the planet came 2,000 years ago. So humility properly understood is go into your marriage every day with an accurate view of who you are and an accurate view of your spouse. Don't think more highly of either of you than you ought, and don't think more lowly of each other than you ought.
1: One of the things I love is that each chapter you begin with a quote. This one, of course, had Leo Tolstoy, and then in Romans 12:3, about do not think yourself more highly than you ought, but rather think of yourself with sober judgment. The next chapter is one where you quote from John Milton, the mind is its own place and in itself can make both a heaven of hell or a hell of heaven. But the concept there is get your mind right. And of course, the most famous passage there would be Romans 12:2. Do not conform to the pattern of this world, but be transformed by the renewing of your mind. And it does seem to me, as you said, you need to get your mind right. A Christian will live biblically if indeed a Christian is thinking biblically. But if you have thinking that is wrong and thinking that's not biblical, then eventually you're going to, and probably almost immediately, have actions that aren't biblical as well.
0: Yeah, I think for me, again, at least, one of the core themes of Scripture is be transformed by the renewal of your mind. There are just so many passages about take thoughts captive.
1: Yes.
0: Whatever is lovely, true, pure, and worthwhile, think on these things. Your attitude should be the same as Christ Jesus. So whatever God is trying to say to us, I think he's clearly trying to say, hey, what goes on between your ears every day is perhaps the most important thing about you. And garbage in, garbage out. The father of lies really wants couples, for example, to believe a lot of things that are not true. Because again, garbage in, garbage out. You can only go as far as your thoughts will take you in life. So that's a really important issue to me when I'm working with couples. What are they thinking? Are their attitudes and beliefs and convictions toward each other biblically solid, biblically appropriate, or are they falling into what Zig Ziglar once called humorously stinking thinking? so we all need help with what's going on between our ears. And, you know, that's another part of the book that I just really wanted to drive home to the reader is, hey, you got to be careful. Every day you're taking unbiblical, irrational, faulty views of reality into the marriage with you, and the enemy's going to sift you if you don't, you know, turn to the yes. thoughts that are correct.
1: Well, again, we've looked at five of those proven principles. When we come back, we'll look at the other five and then talk a little bit more about saving your marriage before it fails. It's all part of this wonderful book, Real Marriage Made Simple. We'll take a break and continue with Chris Thurman right after this.
2: It almost seems like we live in a different world from many people in positions of authority. They say men can be women and women men. People are prosecuted differently or not at all, depending on their politics. Criminals are more valued and rewarded than law-abiding citizens. It's so overwhelming, so demoralizing. You feel like giving up. But we can't. We shouldn't. We must not. As Winston Churchill said to Britain in the darkest days of World War II, never give in. Never give in. 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

0: 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The opinions expressed on Point of View do not necessarily reflect the views of the management or staff of this station. And now, here again is Kirby Anderson.
1: Back once again as we talk about real marriage made simple. We've been looking at some of those proven principles. Stay in your own backyard, own your own stuff, give more than you take, humble yourself, get your mind right. Thought we'd look at five more of those and then, of course, talk about the idea of persevering and how to maybe use this book either as individuals or as a couple or in small group or other kind of teaching. And this now brings us to the next chapter, which is pretty easy. Stop talking trash. Ephesians 4, do not let any unwholesome talk come out of your mouths. And it seems to me that that is sort of one of those intuitively obvious things. But nevertheless, that's something I'm sure, Chris, you've had to deal with in your own counseling.
2: I have, Kirby. I don't think we realize just the destructive power of verbal abuse. Over the years, I've just grown a lot more sensitive to the words that I use or say to my wife, Holly. I think I'm being funny or winsome or, you know, something like that. But, there are times that we just all can be passive aggressive in our tone. We can be critical. We can use cutting humor. Not all talking trash is name calling at a pretty awful level. Sometimes it's, I'm just being kind of snarky and I'm just being condescending and I'm being demeaning. So I wanted to put a chapter in the book that had to do with this emphasis on the importance of forbidding verbal abuse of any kind in a marriage and learning how to speak words to each other that build up and edify rather than tear down.
1: Yes. And you've got 14 different examples. So for some people might think, well, that's just name calling or being bossy or making accusations. But you deal with a lot of that, discounting and blaming and all sorts of things. So it's very helpful because you can work your way through that list and say, well, no, no, no. Oh, well, maybe yes on that one. No, no, no. Well, yes on that one. And I think you've done a good job. And that, of course, gets to, in just a few minutes, some of the lessons. Because on those lessons there, you have a whole section where you can begin to think through what that looks like in terms of those 14 different elements. But let's keep moving because another one is, I love this one, shoot straight for their good. Instead of speaking the truth in love, we will grow to become in every respect the mature body of Christ in him whose head, that is Christ, Ephesians 4. There seems to be a responsibility that we have sometimes of speaking the truth, to speaking the truth in love. And of course, you point out that sometimes we speak the truth in hate or we speak the lie in hate. And we really don't understand how, in some respects, shooting straight is really important if you're going to have a marriage with intimacy.
2: I think that's another important facet of a good, healthy, loving marriage is what the Bible calls speaking the truth in love. And when I did a deeper dive into that verse, I was struck by it trying to say two really important things. Number one, are you being accurate? And that's the truth part. Is if you're going to talk to your spouse, if you're going to bring something to their attention, are you bringing it to their attention accurately in the sense that you're not distorting either what they did or who they are? Secondly, are you doing it out of love? Are you doing it out of the motivation of agape love, which is love that desires to foster people's growth? So I think that's a pretty important principle in Scripture for healthy marriages is, look, I'll put it kind of the way I tend to put it at times, which is rather, I'm kind of a starker, in your grill kind of person, but it's like, I don't think we have God's permission to say anything to our spouse if we're not going to say it accurately and out of love. if we don't meet those qualifications, I don't think he wants us to say much until we can get there.
1: Yes, very wise. Another one is wipe the slate clean. Of course, in Colossians, we're supposed to bear with one another, forgive one another. And it does seem to me that that brings us to a very important principle. And Chris, whether it's been June Hunt in the studio or Max Lucado in the studio or a variety of others, there's a theme that each one of them have written about this issue of forgiveness. And it does seem to me that there are oftentimes, as you point out in this chapter, unbiblical reasons why we don't forgive. We've had many people say that you should forgive even if you don't feel that forgiving, just because forgiveness is better for you sometimes than even for the person you're forgiving.
2: Yeah, I think sometimes we forget. I'm not sure if it was Lewis Meads or R.T. Kendall, but they quote, they say, you know, forgiveness is releasing a prisoner and realizing that the prisoner was you.
1: Yes.
2: That you have to, you know, you got to be willing to see that unforgiveness is just you gnawing on your own bone, is how another author put it. So to me, another big ticket item in healthy marriages is, are you going to be healthy enough to forgive? And I go into the different unbiblical reasons why people don't forgive. And then I go into, here are the reasons why we are commanded by God to forgive and what it means and what it doesn't mean to forgive somebody. Because sometimes people think that they're, well, if I forgive, I'm telling them that it wasn't any big deal, or I'm not having healthy boundaries or something like that.
1: Yes. Well, good points, and I thought I'd get a few more of those in very quickly. Tell on yourself, and this is the idea, of course, in James, confess our sins to one another, and what you point out is that there is a situation in which you have different kinds of tell on yourself spouses. Some say, nothing to tell on myself, or I'll tell on you, or the false guilt spouse. Of course, you've written about that as well, the truly honest spouse, the excuse-making spouse. There are different ways in which people think that they are to maybe tell on themselves, but many of those are not biblical ideas, are they?
2: That's right. We are told to confess our sins to one another. I think that's a tricky concept in Scripture. I think we have to be wise in the Holy Spirit about how we do that. I kind of talk out of both sides of my mouth a little bit in that chapter about, hey, I think there are things that you don't tell your spouse, but you tell a healthy, wise, mature, same-sex friend in Christ. So there are times that I think it would be injurious and unhealthy to narc on yourself, is how I put it. But yeah, I just think a healthy marriage is where, you know, I can go to my wife, Holly, and say, you know, I just want to say I've been struggling with playing too much chess on the computer at work, or, you know, I've just been struggling to rein in my eating habits, or, you know, I'm just walking around with too much anger these days about, you know, toward people. Whatever the issue is, I think there's a healthy level of confession that the spouses need to do with each other.
1: One last one that I thought we'd get into, have compassion. And that is certainly a principle there as well, because if indeed you have love and compassion for each other and find opportunities to show random acts of kindness and other things, that's going to be certainly very important in a marriage as well, isn't it?
2: It is. I have often been struck by the passage about a hardened heart in Scripture. And I came to understand that that could mean two things in a marriage. One, a heart that has turned cold toward the spouse. You've almost gotten to where you're indifferent toward them. The other version is more of what we traditionally think, which is a bitter, resentful heart toward your spouse. But you know, I just think we have to try to stay in compassion mode of, hey, this person is a fellow struggler like I am. They find life challenging and hard like I do. And I want to be compassionate and kind. And I'm frequently taken back to the Lord's stance toward people. I mean, he looked across the crowd and he had compassion for them. That's a staggering statement, you know, of just how the Lord was toward folks. And even though they didn't treat him very well and at times treated him horribly, he had compassion even toward, you know, the folks that were mistreating him. So a heart of compassion as opposed to a cold heart, an indifferent heart, or a bitter and resentful heart. I think that's what the Bible calls for.
1: Those are the 10 proven principles for thriving together. When we come back, we're going to talk about saving your marriage and really developing perseverance. All that coming up right after this.

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1: Continue our conversation for a few more minutes with Dr. Chris Thurman, Real Marriage Made Simple, Proven Principles for Thriving Together. This last chapter, of course, looks at the idea of persevering, and it opens with the story of a husband and wife that had been married for 60 years and had no secrets except for one. The woman kept in her closet a shoebox, which she forbade her husband from ever opening. But when she was on her deathbed and with her blessing, he opened the box and found a crocheted doll and $95,000 in cash. She explained, "My mother told me that the secret to a happy marriage was never to argue. Instead, I should keep quiet and crochet a doll." Her husband was touched. Only one doll in the box. That meant she'd been angry with him only once in 60 years. "But what about all the money?" he asked. "Oh, that's the money I made from selling all the dolls." And again, just an illustration that when we talk about these issues, life is hard. Marriage is hard. And by the way, that joke was used against me the other day on a Point of View event, so that's why it really was touching to me as well. But you end, Chris, with this idea of using the acronym PERSEVERANCE. Now, there's a lot of words that for each one of those letters, but it illustrates, again, 12 different aspects of perseverance. And in some respects, if we're going to have a marriage successful, obviously, we're going to have to persevere. And certainly the scriptures talk a great deal about that as well, is certainly in Philippians and James and other passages. And so that's another key, if you will, principle to marriage, isn't it?
2: It is, Kirby. And I, you know, that chapter was birthed by just the fact that marriage is really hard. I mean, marriage is just hard. And it's real easy and tempting to just throw in the towel and be tempted to walk away from it and not keep your hand metaphorically on the plow. So I wanted to end the book with what I hoped was an encouragement of, hey, yes, it is hard, but don't give up. Don't quit. You know, the Winston Churchill, never quit, never quit. That kind of thing. So just wanted to encourage couples. This is worth it. You know, however much you struggle or get discouraged or, you know, lose hope, God's the God of hope. The enemy wants us to give in to discouragement and quit. But, you know, we just need to be careful not to.
1: And so in some respects, what you're trying to help us understand is that these are principles that are easy to surface. Some of them are surfaced from Scripture. And I've already alluded to the fact that you have written a very good book that I highly recommend. And we recommend in our little booklet on emotionally healthy Christianity and what it means to be an emotionally healthy person. These also come out of, if I can refer back to your best-selling book, The Lies We Believe. Oftentimes, we don't have a good biblical understanding of who we are and who Christ is and what marriage is. So in some respects, what you're encouraging people to do is maybe read through the first half of the book, but then this section is entitled Saving Your Marriage Before It Fails. And then now we've got over 100 pages of material in a workbook. So could you talk about how to use that? Because it does seem to me that you can go through this possibly individually, or you could go through it as a couple where you both get a book and fill them out differently, or you talk through it. And then near the end, of course, you have this opportunity for individuals who maybe would like to have a small group discussion because you have a small group discussion guide. So talk about how to use that in an effective way.
2: Well, if I had my druthers, Kirby, I would have couples get a copy of the book themselves and then join with other couples. And the way I'd have them do it is I'd like you guys as a couple to go through a chapter a week yourselves with each other doing the workbook and then get together with a group of couples, even if you have somebody leading it as a guide. And then, you know, kind of come together so that you realize at a deeper level that all of us, you know, struggle. All of us need help. So the way I thought about the workbook was I wanted to write it so that even if just a individual spouse wanted to work on it, himself or herself, or a couple just by themselves wanted to do it, they could. But ultimately, I just, the power of people working together in an iron sharpening iron way to me is just really important, and not to be, ignored or not to be done.
1: One of the things I appreciate is Dr. Les and Leslie Parrott, of course, have been on the program before, say that Dr. Chris Thurman cuts through the noise to deliver timeless wisdom in Real Marriage Made Simple with clear insights and practical steps. This book is for every couple who wants to strengthen their connection and navigate marriage with grace and intention. And just before I let you go, it seems to me that what you're trying to do is take some of the guesswork out of marriage, maybe some of the it's so complex, I'll never be successful out of marriage, and really provide some hope. And as an individual that's probably counseled as many people as I know you have, can you provide us with some hope that maybe there's light at the other side of this, there is a hope for this? Because as you and I well know, there are people that go to divorce courts every single day over issues that other couples have chosen to work through and have led to a deeper and stronger marriage. So is there hope on the other side?
2: There absolutely is. I grew up singing enough old school hymns, but one of them that comes to mind is, my hope is built on nothing less than Jesus's blood and righteousness. And in God, we have every reason to hope. We have God who created the universe, and we don't have to walk around hopeless or defeated. It's like he has already won. He's indwelling us right now. And any couple that can turn to the Holy Spirit, humble themselves, and just do things the way God has laid them out in marriage, there's every reason to be optimistic that the marriage can be all that God wants it to be.
1: Very good. Chris Thurman, always great to have you on the program. I appreciate the various times we've interviewed you over the years. I appreciate your books, and thank you for giving us an hour today here on Point of View.
2: Kirby, thank you so much for having me on. I really appreciate it.
1: Let me just mention one last time that the book is entitled Real Marriage Made Simple, Proven Principles for Thriving Together. Now, I recognize that it's possible that you can find this book in your local bookstore, and if you can, you'll find that the first half of it just has all these great principles. Second half is kind of a workbook, and you can work through it. And I would recommend that you might want to buy two, one for each of you, and that would be a great way to apply that. But again, if you find yourself saying, well, I can't find the book in my bookstore, we do have a link on the website at pointofview.net. Get in paperback or Kindle. And it really is an attempt to try to take some of the confusion, some of the complexity, even some of the guesswork out of your relationship. It's really kind of a straightforward guide to tackling some of the complexities of marriage. And he really draws on his extensive, over now decades, counseling experience. Really helps couples take an honest, but at the same time, I've used a couple jokes to help you understand that this is really kind of fun reading as well. A lighthearted look at some of these important topics. We talked about those 10 essential principles, as well as then how you can work through those in a workbook. And it's a fill in the blank, a circle the issues kind of material. I think you're going to find it very, very helpful. Well, last time, the book is entitled Real Marriage Made Simple, Principles for Thriving Together. It's written by Dr. Chris Thurman, and you've been listening to Point of View.
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1: I'm Ruth Kramer with Mission Network News. Ukraine prepares for another difficult winter as Russia increases attacks on its infrastructure. Slava Gospel Association's Eric Mock says one ministry lost 90% of its food distribution capacity during the late August strikes. SGA partners with local pastors to help people who've been overlooked by large aid groups, but the needs are increasing on the front line. Pray for the churches offering relief and the gospel of Jesus Christ. And how do you do a Bible study without the full Bible? Out of more than 300 sign languages, just one has full access to the Bible. Rob Myers with Door International explains how they begin sign language translations with 131 passages that lay out the biblical story of creation, fall, and redemption, often missed by deaf people in hearing homes. Door is translating the Bible into sign languages so that the deaf can study God's Word. Pray that the deaf would come to know Christ better through this work. Mission Network News, service of One Way Ministries. I'm Ruth Kramer.
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